the Stanley Rother story. An assisted suicide law in Illinois is being challenged in court by doctors and faith-based groups, including a Catholic bishop. His lawyer is here to explain. And Medicaid ends funding for gender transition surgery for minors. Senior ethicist at the National Catholic Bioethics Center, Father Tad Pahulchik, is here with analysis. The world over begins right now.

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1: A warm welcome to all of you joining us in the United States and the world over as we celebrate our 30th year. We've got a great show for you this evening. If you'd like to comment, send me an X post. I'm at Raymond Arroyo. I'm always at Arroyo Grande Show on YouTube. Great stuff there for you. Massachusetts just became the 11th state in the country with no limit on abortion at all. And the battle over the traditional Latin mass remains unsettled. At the same time, a new inspiring film is coming to theaters, American Martyr, the Stanley Rother story. Joining me now to address all of this, executive producer of the new documentary, Archbishop of Oklahoma City and president of the U.S. Conference of Catholic Bishops, Archbishop Paul Coakley. Your Excellency, thank you for being here.
2: Happy to be here. Happy to be a part of the program. Thank you.
1: Look, before we get to the new film, American Martyr, I need to get your reaction to a few important news items. On Monday, Massachusetts Governor Maura Healey, a Catholic, signed a House bill stripping away every restriction on abortion after 24 weeks. Now, under this new law, a late-term abortion requires nothing more than, quote, the professional judgment of the physician. My question to you is, Massachusetts is now the 11th state in America with virtually no limits on abortion at all. Your reaction to this new law?
2: It's shocking. It's horrendous. It's an affront against the dignity of life, of course. And I hope it will not stand, but we'll see. Mm-hmm. We'll see. It was a shocking blow to the pro-life movement and to everyone who's concerned about the dignity and sanctity of human life.
1: Yeah. Archbishop, Governor Healey continues to describe herself as a practicing Catholic, even as she signs a bill like this one. There are now calls for her to be denied communion or even excommunicated because of her public support of abortion. What can the conference do, Your Excellency, when a Catholic official advances something this far outside of church teaching publicly? I mean, this is teaching the faith, isn't it?
2: It certainly is. It's an affront against teaching of the church, but truly the United States Conference of Catholic Bishops or any Episcopal conference really does not have that kind of authority. This is really a matter that will have to be addressed between the governor and her bishop and the bishops of Massachusetts. They've already issued some statements. I'm sure they're huddling and discussing next steps, but it's certainly a source of scandal for Catholics and people of goodwill everywhere.
1: Mm-hmm. Yeah. Your Excellency, I want to turn to migration for a moment. Immigration and customs enforcement has intensified operations under this administration, the Trump administration. As president of the USCCB, what are the bishops doing right now to accompany these families? And doesn't the country have a right and an obligation to decide who can enter it and who can't?
2: Thank you. Good questions. It's the things we're all pondering. Certainly, every nation has a right to protect its sovereign borders. And mm-hmm. we bishops have emphasized that again and again. And so that's certainly something that people have a right to live in security in their own land. Mm-hmm. We had a statement that we issued back in November during the bishops' meeting, in which it called upon the bishops to continue to accompany and support migrants and assured migrants of our continued support and accompaniment. And that's happening around the country in different places and certainly along the border in different ways. It's a obviously a challenging situation. Mm-hmm. both for the people who are concerned about their safety and security within the borders of the United States, but also those who are seeking peace and security and safety by striving to become a part of our people and our culture, our nation. Mm-hmm. So we've always been a nation welcoming of immigrants. We're all but a few of us are mm-hmm. are from immigrant families. We have a sensitivity as Americans to the plight of immigrants on both sides of the border.
1: Mm-hmm. The Trump administration pulled, I know, sizable grants from the USCCB Migration and Refugee Services. We've seen reports from the 2024 fiscal year that those government contracts made up about 81.8% of the USCCB's total revenue, $180 million plus. In November, Archbishop James Cecchio, the outgoing chairman of your Budget and Finance Committee, told the USCCB that in early 2025, $15 million was drawn from long-term investments to cover the shortfall from the government funding and grants. Has the loss of that funding hit the conference's core operating budget? And what do you make of the criticism that perhaps the conference was too dependent on those government dollars?
2: Well, I think we are no longer receiving those dollars, and we have, as a result, discontinued our resettlement services. I don't think it has affected our core, our ability to continue our core mission, that's for sure. But we'll have to adjust our budgets and act accordingly.
1: Yeah. I want to talk about the film, but before I do, one more question. The fight over the traditional Latin Mass isn't going away. Cardinal Arthur Roach told the Tablet in July that Pope Leo, quote, is not going to change Traditionis Custodis, and he's not going back to Summorum Pontificum being Benedict's liberality, if you will, to celebrate the old traditional rite whenever and wherever it was celebrated or a priest wanted to celebrate it. After the SSPX illicit episcopal consecrations last month, you were among a handful of U.S. bishops who told the faithful in your dioceses not to attend the SSPX masses and instead go to the traditional Latin Mass available in your own diocese. With more bishops placing further restrictions on the diocesan traditional Latin Masses, what are the faithful to do? And wouldn't this be a great opportunity to heal what many are calling an unnecessary rift?
2: Well, it's a dilemma that many people who are attached to the traditional Latin Mass are facing. We have taken the course of trying to encourage people who are so attached to visit and participate in the Mass at our local Fraternity of St. Peter Parish. We did have we still do have a chapel here that is not in communion with us, an independent chapel that celebrated and celebrates still, I believe, the traditional Latin Mass. I've encouraged people no longer to attend that if they had been, and to visit our own parish where they can be nourished spiritually. And so I think bishops are going to be discussing this among themselves and within their own dioceses. I noticed one of the dioceses in Texas has just this week relaxed some restrictions in order to make the traditional Latin Mass more available, at least in that one diocese. So I think those are conversations that are happening internally, and certainly want to be solicitous for the pastoral needs of our Catholics who are attached to the traditional Latin Mass.
1: Yeah, and there are a lot of young people. I have Archbishop Corleone on the program saying that, you know, he didn't see Traditionis as being sustainable because of the so many young people and young families who are drawn to the traditional ancient Mass. So it seems there's an evangelical attraction there that I wonder if is being arbitrarily stifled.
2: Yeah, it could be. I'm not sure that we've heard the last word from this pontificate on Traditionis Custodes. I think our Holy Father is, Cardinal Roche has spoken, until Pope Leo has spoken, I'm not sure that we know for sure what the way forward will be.
1: No, I think that's right. Your Excellency, I want

0: her. And so when he was murdered in his rectory in Guatemala in 1981, it was a big news story nationally, but especially among Mount St. Mary's alumni and students. So I learned about him then and have followed the cause of his the investigation following his death, and ultimately the cause of his canonization since then. He was a farm boy from Okarchi, Oklahoma. He struggled in seminary. In fact, he struggled mightily with Latin because he didn't really see himself going to seminary. He was preparing himself to follow in his father's footsteps and be a farmer. But when he discerned a call to seminary, to priesthood, he had not really prepared himself by the requisite Latin courses, and so he struggled. In fact, he was asked to leave, invited to leave the first seminary that he attended because he was just not doing well academically. But he didn't give up, and his bishop at the time, Victor Reed, here in Oklahoma City, did not give up, and they found another seminary. They sent him to Mount St. Mary, and there he began to flourish. And he went to Guatemala as a volunteer to be part of the diocesan mission team in 1968, and went there and spent the rest of his life serving as a missionary in the parish of St. James the Apostle in the Santiago Atitlan, and the Diocese of Sololá.
1: Yeah, and Your Excellency, he really had every reason to stay in Oklahoma. I mean, his name appeared on a list during Guatemala's Civil War. He came home to Oklahoma, I know briefly, in early 1981, and then he returned to his flock in Guatemala. He famously said, the bishop, or the shepherd rather, cannot run. Archbishop Coakley, what made him return, knowing that it would probably cost him his life?
0: That's exactly right. You know, he knew his life was in danger. He was on a death list. But he had so fallen in love with the people that he served, his flock, identifying himself and certainly with the Good Shepherd. And he was willing to risk everything and to leave everything, to lose everything, to lay down his life for his flock. So when he returned during Holy Week of 1981, after he had left the beginning of January, he knew that he was facing the likelihood of arrest, and he had seen what happened when his parishioners and others had been arrested and detained and simply disappeared at the time that he was facing a mortal danger. But he was willing to take that risk, and it cost him his life.
1: I want to give people a little taste of what they'll be seeing. Here's a clip of American Martyr, the story of Stanley Rother.
2: When you know, you're confronted by a death squad who's come to get you. Your life is taken away. But that is in itself a kind of symbol of this whole experience. You're there to give your life away, and it's taken away in ways that you don't want, but that you have to give yourself to. Which, in fact, is the Christian life. In fact, it's everybody's life.
1: Now, as you mentioned earlier, Archbishop, you were a seminarian at Mount St. Mary's in Emmitsburg when Father Rother was murdered in 81. That was the seminary that, yes, he struggled through. His family later placed a memorial plaque in the garden he used to tend there. What did his story mean to you as a young man when you were discerning priesthood, or when you were going through the process of being trained for the priesthood?
0: You know, I had never heard of him before the time and the events around his death. But it was very moving to me as a young man. I met his parents and his sister, who came to the seminary for the laying of that plaque in the months following his death. So he's always been an inspiration to me as a seminarian in all of my years of priesthood. And I was very interested when my predecessor, Archbishop Beltran, initiated the cause for his canonization. And he had just concluded the diocesan phase of that cause at the time that I received the call appointing me to be the next Archbishop of Oklahoma City. I didn't know anything about the Archdiocese, except that's where Stanley Rother was from. So I undertook a kind of a clandestine pilgrimage. I came to Okarchi, Oklahoma, one Saturday morning before it had even been announced that I was to be the next Archbishop, to kind of

0: commend my ministry here to Father Rother's intercession. And so I've had a close connection with him, a providential connection with him since the time of his death. And it's been one of the great joys and privileges of my Episcopal ministry, for sure, to be a part of advancing his cause, presiding at the events surrounding his beatification and building the shrine that honors him, and now this film that tells his story.
1: Well, you're executive producer of American Martyr, The Stanley Rother Story, narrated by Martin Sheen. It hits theaters nationwide August 25th through the 27th. How did you get involved in bringing the story to the screen, Archbishop? And why now? I mean, my goodness, you're wearing more hats than Marco Rubio or maybe Johnny Depp these days. I mean, I don't know how you do all of this.
0: Well, it's a story that needs to be told is the short answer. You know, I want to see Blessed Stanley canonized. And the only way he's going to be canonized is if there can be a miracle attributed to his intercession. But as to this point, not enough people know his story. So this was an effective way, we thought, to tell his story to a much wider audience. There's a lovely biography written by me, Maria Scaparlanda, that has been published and circulating, and that was really the basis for this this film. So it's it's a labor of love, not only on my part but on the part of many people, to get his story out, to tell his story, and to invite people to seek his intercession. He's a very attractive figure.
1: Are the miracles being investigated? Are there alleged miracles now under investigation?
0: We have not submitted any cases for an official tribunal at this point. We have received many, many, many favors, reports of many favors, and we continue to screen those and vet those, but we have not yet submitted any to the Vatican. We have we have a new postulator from Rome who's working with us. She was just here last week, actually. She came for the premiere of the film a few weeks ago, and this was our opportunity to really introduce her to the significance of Father Rother and his impact here locally, but also to really get a feel for the cult that is already present surrounding his reputation of holiness.
1: Blessed Stanley Rother is the first martyr born on American soil. We're marking America's 250th anniversary this year. What does his witness say about who we are as a country and as a church in this moment?
0: You know, I think it fits lovely in a beautiful way. I think, you know, we know we're all called to a life of holiness, and we need all kinds of witnesses to what a life of holiness looks like. We certainly need holy families, mothers and fathers, husbands and wives, but we also need holy shepherds and witnesses to what that looks like in real life, in flesh and blood. And that's what I think Blessed Stanley has been for many. Among the many, many pilgrims that are coming to the shrine day after day here in Oklahoma City are seminarians who come to seek his intercession, priests, but just faithful pilgrims from around the country and around the world. So I think he has a wide appeal to ordinary people. And the title of the first documentary that we made in honoring Blessed Stanley was Ordinary Martyr, because that's what he was. He was an ordinary parish priest who volunteered to become a missionary, had ordinary human struggles and insecurities, but also an extraordinary courage.
1: Yeah. Before we run out of time, for somebody walking into the theater later this month who's never heard of Stanley Rother, what do you want them to come away from the theater knowing?
0: Well, I want them to see a stellar example of priestly holiness, for one thing, but just a good shepherd. I think that's what he is. I think he's a very relatable figure. He comes from an ordinary family. There was nothing exceptional about him. So I want people to get an appreciation for his story, how he lived out his vocation to holiness in his circumstances. And I hope that will inspire all of the viewers to realize that each one of us are called to holiness. Each one of us are called to become a saint, whether it is as a husband or a wife, as a single person, as a priest, as a religious, no matter what our state in life might be, within that context, within that setting, we're given the grace to strive for and achieve a measure of holiness in our lives.
1: Your Excellency, we will leave it there. 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Archbishop Paul Coakley, thank you so much for being here, and we hope to have you back soon.
0: Thank you very much. It's a pleasure to be with you.
1: Over on the Arroyo Grande Show podcast, I sat down with actor David Henry this week to reflect on the emotional finale of Wizards Beyond Waverly Place, how a dear friend helped lead him back to faith, and the new children's book he wrote with his wife, Is God Bigger Than a Dragon? There's a new book you all have written, you and your wife, Maria, who's a private person. Maria, since her days in beauty pageants, we haven't heard very much from Maria.
2: No.
1: But she's co-written this book with you.
2: Yes.
1: Is God Bigger Than a Dragon? Where did this come from?
2: So this came from the little kid who's sitting outside right now. My son, James. Kids ask inquisitive questions, and little kids are trying to understand, like, who is God?
1: Right.
2: They're trying to wrap their heads around this. And James would come up to me, and he'd go, Papa, is God bigger than New York City? Is God bigger than a megalodon? Is God bigger than a dragon? Than a fire-breathing dragon? Yeah. And he'd ask me all these incredible questions, and my wife and I started writing them down. And we turned to each other one day, and we said, babe, this is a book.
1: We also talked about acting, Selena Gomez, his new EWTN travel series, and much more. The full Arroyo Grande episode featuring David Henry is on YouTube at Arroyo Grande Show, or wherever you get your podcasts, Spotify, Apple, iHeart. 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Also, we have some major interviews that everyone's going to be talking about coming up. I don't want you to miss that. 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Illinois is calling it the end-of-life options law, but a Catholic bishop, a Lutheran nursing home, and four Illinois doctors say the state's forcing them to help kill their patients or face fines up to tens of thousands of dollars, loss of their medical licenses, and criminal prosecution. Here with analysis, I'm joined by Peter Breen, Executive Vice President and Head of Litigation at the Thomas More Society, representing Bishop Thomas Poprocki and the other plaintiffs in this case. Peter, thank you for being here. This suit was just filed in U.S. District Court by Bishop Poprocki and the other plaintiffs you represent. In plain terms, what does the Illinois end-of-life options law actually require your clients to do?
3: Well, thank you, Raymond, for covering this. The new law creates assisted suicide in Illinois. We've had that in a number of states. But it forces Catholic and Christian providers to be part of the first steps. So our providers have to do notice of the right to kill yourself and discuss the alleged benefits of killing yourself. We then have to do the second step, which is to receive an oral request for suicide, note it in the patient's record. Under the new Illinois scheme, that starts a five-day countdown to death. So we utterly cannot be a part of that. As well, when you look at the way our staff work, our Catholic and Christian healthcare entities have to allow their staff to promote assisted suicide on campus and have to allow them to assist, give out the deadly drugs, be there with someone killing themselves offsite. So, and there are other provisions such as prohibit misinformation to obstruct assisted suicide. And we have no idea what that means, although we know it's probably not good when you look at the Illinois General Assembly. So all of these together, along with other provisions, are gravely immoral to Catholics and other Christians.
1: Peter, the complaint says healthcare entities must promote the, quote, benefits of assisted suicide, even if they object, and they have to allow on-site practitioners to facilitate it. How does a Catholic hospital or a Lutheran nursing home stay in business under that mandate without violating their own religious directives?
3: Well, and so from the Catholic perspective, we have the ethical and religious directives from the U.S. Conference of Catholic Bishops. It violates numerous of those, at least six different provisions, mm-hmm. which we cited in our 73-page legal complaint. It is a direct conflict between the civil authorities and the church authorities, and that's part of why His Excellency Bishop Opraki is part of the case. It threatens his ability to govern his diocese and, frankly, to provide Catholic health care at all anywhere in the state of Illinois. That is all gravely, gravely in threat right now.
1: Yeah. Dr. Mary Keene, one of the plaintiffs, says the law would essentially force her to lie on death certificates. What does she mean by that? And how does the law function to force doctors to compromise their principles here?
3: And so one of the other provisions, says you're not to consider this suicide. So we can't consider it assisted suicide. You have to call it aid in dying. And then another provision is if you are the attending physician, so at a Catholic or a Christian healthcare entity, you'll have an attending physician, the person may pass away, you've got to sign the death certificate. But under the new law, you can't say that the person died because they took deadly drugs. You have to attribute the cause of death to something else and pretend that the person didn't kill themselves. So this is also, it's a violation of the Eighth Commandment and various other Catholic teachings. So this is just part of this whole scheme of trying not just to normalize
1: it. When you're trying to govern people's speech, essentially, saying what they can fill out, how they can fill out a form, I mean, doesn't this violate the First Amendment?
3: Well, it violates both our free speech parts of the First Amendment and the free exercise part. It also goes to the right of association, where we, who are people of faith, should be able to associate with people of faith. So we should not have to hire physicians for our facilities or have them in our facilities promoting these deadly drugs. I mean, can you imagine you've got a loved one at a Catholic nursing home and you don't expect them to be pressured by staff of a Catholic nursing home to go into an assisted suicide situation. But under this law, our Catholic nursing homes would have to allow their staff to promote this. It's absolutely outrageous.
1: Illinois isn't the first state you've gone up against on this. The Thomas More Society represented Bishop John Barr and the Religious Sisters Against New York's law in July. And the state backed off enforcement while that case proceeds. But now the New York law has gone into effect. I know you're seeking the same relief here, a restraining order, before September 12th. Is that enough?
3: Well, it was our friends at Beckett Fund who have held serve in New York. We've got other clients there as well. Yeah. If we can get a good temporary restraining order, which we are hoping to obtain quickly, we've got about a month, mm-hmm. That will at least protect our clients. This is really a precarious situation, though, for the entire church, for all of our healthcare entities, for every faithful doctor and facility in the state of Illinois. So we are hoping to get quick court relief. Again, if we can get the state to agree to that on a temporary basis, that's great. And then we would do robust briefing on a full preliminary injunction. But again, this is a very touch and go situation. As of September 12th, the licenses of our Catholic healthcare facilities and Catholic healthcare mm-hmm. providers are on the line. If they don't participate and comply with this law.
1: Yeah, so we're talking about, 4,000 religious hospitals and nursing homes across the country that really could be affected by this should other states start taking it up. And it does seem to be a pattern in these states. What's the penalty if they refuse to participate in assisted suicide? They can revoke their license. What else?
3: Well, and so there are potential civil and criminal penalties that have been laid out in this statute. I would say this, the legislators in Illinois went further than any other state in the country in their conscience violative provisions. So they are trying new things. They're trying to push the envelope to force us to be part of and support their scheme of death here. And so this is something we do have to put a stop to it in Illinois. Obviously, we don't want to spread this any further across the country, but we absolutely cannot be enlisted to be part of this whole scheme.
1: Yeah, we'll leave it there for now. Peter Breen, head of litigation at the Thomas More Society, thank you so much for your time, and we'll be checking up with you on this case.
3: Thank you, Raymond.
1: A Catholic governor signs abortion on demand up to the moment of birth into law. Washington cuts off Medicaid funding for so-called gender transition surgery on minors as Texas prepares to open the nation's first clinic to help those who want to reverse it. Here with analysis of these developments and more, neuroscientist and senior ethicist at the National Catholic Bioethics Center, Father Tad Pacholczyk. Father, welcome back. On August 10th, Catholic Governor Maura Healey signed a law which eliminates every restriction on abortion in Massachusetts, permitting the procedure through all 9 months based solely on the professional judgment of the physician. What changes morally and medically when the law is used to remove any limitation on abortion?
4: Well, this is a remarkable development. It reminds us that the pro-abortion lobby really never sleeps, never ceases to push, because when you consider where most Americans stand on this and where most women stand on this issue, they always will articulate at a minimum some kinds of exemptions, under which they think maybe abortion is allowable, but they would never be favorable to kind of under absolutely any circumstances whatsoever. As long as the woman and her doctor decide to do it, then it's fine right up to the point of birth. That does not really gain much traction with most Americans. So I consider this to be, you know, a radical, really incredibly radical step that has been taken. I hope it doesn't trigger further similar initiatives in other states, but I think we're going to have to wait and see whether in fact it does. And, you know, there's this contradiction of the governor being Catholic, and there are pictures, if you've seen, for example, the Fox News coverage, on one moment she's signing this bill, and there's cheers and applause behind her from a whole group of women. And then that same hand that was just used to sign the bill, the next frame, they cut to Rome and to her shaking the hand of Pope Francis. So it appears, you know, to your average person, there's some kind of serious confusion here. Wait a minute, you can be Catholic and you can legalize abortion across the board and make it totally allowable under any circumstances, any claim whatsoever. What gives here? So these kinds of contradictions and tensions, I think, Raymond, are unsustainable in the final analysis. And I think we need some courageous leadership here to call this into check.
1: Well, I brought this up with Archbishop Coakley at the top of the show. I mean, Governor Healey continues to identify publicly as a Catholic. In fact, in May of 2024, as you alluded to, she posted on X, "As a Catholic, I believe in our responsibility to care for others, especially for the most vulnerable among us." What does the church actually teach, Father, about a politician who signs legislation like this? And I'll ask you what I asked Archbishop Coakley earlier. Isn't this teaching the faith?
4: It certainly is a form of teaching. And the other thing that's important to understand here that the church is very clear about, Raymond, is that we're talking about theological scandal. What does that mean technically? Giving scandal means that you act in such a way that it leads others to sin, to actual sin. So signing a bill like this, of course it's going to have that effect. Loosening restrictions, conveying the message that this is something good when it's in fact an unmitigated evil, generating tidal waves of confusion, literally. This is a source of scandal, you know, that has to be understood and recognized for what it is. So I think, again, this is an unusually serious situation, and I think in a state like Massachusetts, where I happen to be right now, you know, this has generated a lot of discussion and a lot of disbelief that this could actually occur. I still wonder, you know, if this was put to a popular referendum, I don't think, even in Massachusetts, I would be surprised if this passed by a majority of popular vote. I think this has been a kind of legislative maneuvering by, you know, some of the power holders to bring this about. And so there's also concerns just about the whole process.
1: What did you make of the image? We put it up earlier. I'll show it again. When all those white coats behind the governor are applauding there. I mean, it appears you've got all these doctors basically supporting the state-sanctioned targeting of innocent children.
4: Yes, I thought that that was a shame as well, that there's a clear problem with trying to signal that physicians should be, you know, supporting this, promoting this, wearing their white coats, generating more scandal. This is a in direct contravention of their mission of healing. We have a duty in complicated pregnancies to always remember that we have two patients that we are caring for, mother and child, and we do our best by both of them. And we do that, you know, sometimes circumstances get challenging, difficult, and one or the other may end up perishing, sadly. But the powers of medicine today are such that that's becoming less and less common. And it's a shame to see doctors lining up here and serving as abortionists where a direct attack is mounted against the life of the child. And that really is what the church is very, very clear about. You may not directly take the life of innocent human beings in this fashion, even though the life is very vulnerable, very early, very young, very dependent upon the mother and upon getting, you know, various things that that child needs in order to survive. Still, it's never acceptable to directly target them for destruction, as abortion invariably does.
1: Father Ted, I have to move on. New York's Medical Aid in Dying Act took effect on August 5th after another Catholic governor, Kathy Hochul, signed it back in February. A federal judge has already had to step in to shield Carmelite sisters, the Dominican Sisters of Hawthorne, and other Catholic ministries from being forced to participate. Now, Father, why does a right to die turn so quickly into a mandate that even faith-based healthcare providers have to participate?
4: Well, this is sort of the logic of it, that if you argue that it's good to kill people in medical settings, well, then you've got to follow that line of logic a little further. And it's going to lead to precisely the kinds of mandates that you're referencing here. And this has been a very uncomfortable thing. I'm so pleased that the Dominican Sisters of Hawthorne and Bishop John Barris and, you know, the others who were part of this suit, that they prevailed in establishing the need, the absolute need for conscience protections in these circumstances, both for individuals and for institutions like these care centers like the Dominican Sisters of Hawthorne run, where the dying go simply to die under the loving care and the loving gaze of these remarkable sisters. And, you know, that mission is being safeguarded, thankfully. And they did not prevail in saying, oh, the sisters are going to have to, you know, offer this as an option to everybody who comes through their doors. I mean, how radically unjust that would be. It was so unjust that I think anybody with even a morsel of common sense could see right through the injustice.
1: Well, Father, similar to the case we just discussed with Peter Breen, is conscience protection for healthcare providers and medical professionals now the real front line in this fight, more than the underlying laws themselves?
4: I think it is. I think you're right. And we need to have really robust and well-defended conscience rights. I think that there's this realization that as you sort of push a little bit around the edges, then this is where everything is going to be litigated further, and people are going to be pushing to say, well, if it's legal, then, you know, well, this is the common mistake. If it's legal, then it's moral. No, you can have something very legal that is very, very wrong, very evil, and then the problem of protecting conscience becomes even more preeminent in the need to be sure that our physicians and our healthcare providers and others like the sisters are not made to be complicit in the carrying out of grave evils, intrinsic evils. We have to call it what it is, because euthanasia and physician-assisted suicide are intrinsic evils, which means there are no circumstances at all under which this could be morally legitimate or allowable.
1: The Centers for Medicare and Medicaid Services, Father, has finalized a rule ending federal funding for what it calls sex-rejecting procedures on minors. Now, these are puberty blockers, cross-sex hormones, surgeries. You told EWTN News recently that young people who step into this path often become regular business customers for life. How so?
4: Well, because once you start getting these hormones, this becomes a requirement that you regularly receive them, regularly get re-prescribed. Mm. And as they start doing, you know, genital surgeries or surgeries for the insertion of breast implants, there can be complications, sometimes very serious complications that arise. You end up having multiple surgeries. You can have serious infections that often arise, surprisingly high frequency. And so you become somebody who generates a lot of cash for the system. You know, I mean, I hate to put it so baldly, but that's often what it's about. And I think this initiative by the administration is long overdue. It's wonderful to see that we have now some pushback, because it seemed that this was just going to steamroll everything, and that every you know, place, every hospital, every medical institution was going to be yielding and getting on board with doing this as the years were passing. I was surprised by the speed and rapidity with which this gained a foothold.
1: Well, meanwhile, in Texas, Attorney General Ken Paxton has settled with Texas Children's Hospital for $10 million, and the hospital has to open the nation's first detransition clinic by the end of October. Now, Texas Children has already fired five doctors who perform these procedures on minors. Father, is the very existence of a detransition clinic an admission that this was not settled medicine to begin with?
4: Certainly. It certainly is. It's a clear admission, and I think this is also a reminder to us, Raymond, of how important strict enforcement really is. We need to be enforcing, you know, steps to safeguard our children, our youth, and not allowing them to be victimized by the medical system in this way. And the types of measures that you've indicated, firing concrete physicians who are known to have done large numbers of these surgeries. I mean, this is so critical. We have to root out that kind of malpractice, because it is malpractice at its core. Yeah. And then also to set up the detransitioning clinic. I hope this, again, sends shockwaves to the rest of the country and that other states will do something very similar. The detransitioners, you know, when they sort of begin to see the light, wow, their testimonies about what was done to them and how much they regret the mistake, and they ask questions like, why was I railroaded into this? Why didn't anybody try to tell me that, you know, this was not true, that I thought I was a boy even though I'm actually a girl? You know, nobody seemed to put up any barriers. They just said whatever I said was true. And, you know, we owe a debt of honesty to these individuals. That the gift of their sexuality that they have received from the Lord at the beginning needs to be shepherded, safeguarded, and not transgressed by the medical profession.
1: Yeah. A new paper in the New England Journal of Medicine features two Canadian critical care doctors and a Harvard bioethicist. They argue that it may be ethically arbitrary to wait for a euthanized patient to be declared dead before removing their organs, Father. They're calling it death by organ donation. Doesn't this cross the exact line that the dead donor rule was built to prevent?
4: Yes, yes, it does. And the dead donor rule, you know, is a long and venerable tradition in medicine. It's shocking to hear this being so gingerly bandied about as if it could be bypassed, you know, tomorrow by some kind of common consensus. This notion that I need to be dead before organs are harvested cannot be surrendered. We must withhold the integrity of the field. And I'm convinced this would be counterproductive, Raymond. In other words, if you start going down this path where people are not dead, people are going to say, oh, gee, you know, I don't really want to donate my organs here because I don't want to sign up to be a donor, you know, on my driver's license, because if I go ahead with
1: then
4: that,
1: you're targeted.
4: Oh, dear. Yeah, they might just, you know, jump the gun here, accelerate my death, and wait a minute, I've got other things I need to do, you know, before I make an exit. So I think this is going to be counterproductive. I hope it doesn't gain a broader foothold.
1: This University of Toronto bioethicist quoted in the piece worries that patients who have second thoughts about euthanasia may feel too committed to change their minds. Is there a danger here, Father, turning a gift into an obligation, not to mention patients being shuffled, as you mentioned, you know, to the mortuary to harvest their valuable organs?
4: Yeah, I mean, think about it, Raymond. If this becomes a little more commonplace, then people will be able to say to themselves, oh, well, I can do this, and it kind of sanitizes the whole euthanasia or physician-assisted suicide that I'm going to do. It kind of seems like it makes it good, etc. And it certainly does not whitewash it. I mean, you're committing an evil no matter what when you take your own life. And then afterwards, you know, there's this attempt to sort of redeem it somehow. But the reality is that you did something very, very damaging to yourself, to your family, and to society in that particular decision. And think, you know, about another angle on this. In order to do this, Raymond, you can't just, like, say to your doctor, give me some toxic pills, and I'm going to go home and I'm going to do it. You know, it doesn't work that way, because you go home and you do this, and you wanted to be an organ donor, well, then what? You got to wait for the ambulance. They come get your corpse. They bring you back to the hospital. By then, most of your organs are what we call ischemic. They've been without oxygen. They're not good for transplantation anymore. And now, you know, you've sort of failed in that. So how do you actually have to do this? You got to go to the hospital to carry out your suicide. So they're going to have a special room where suicides can happen. Or worse, euthanasia, where the doctor plunges the needle into your arm himself and, you know, the lights go out in your eyes. And to imagine that here we have a hospital, which is an institution of healing, being turned into an institution of killing, is so contradictory. And this would have to be done with the recipient of the organs right in the next room, so you can quickly harvest them and do this transplant. It's a problem of cooperation in evil by the hospital staff and employees.
1: Oh, macabre. I mean, it's really awful. But here's something, a related story out of the Dr. Frankenstein files. A Connecticut biotech company called Bexorg has kept more than 700 human brains functioning outside a physical body. These are brains connected to machines. They dose them with experimental drugs, then they slice them apart for study. The company insists there's no consciousness involved, Father. Where is the moral line between legitimate medical research and treating what remains of a human being as spare parts?
4: Great question. And this company, it is rather striking that they've already done this 700 times, as you say.
1: Yeah, wow.
4: What they claim is that in all those cases that they did obtain valid informed consent. In other words, that the people said, yeah, I want to donate my body to science. I want to help, you know, with the advancement of science. But I think it does raise some cautionary notes for all of us. So if you're going to donate your body to science, I think it makes sense to, first of all, make sure you've had a discussion with your family so that they know what you're doing, and that even, you know, something like this might be a possibility, because they would take your brain and, you know, put it in a vat somewhere and hook it up to electrodes and pumps and so on. That could make some of your family members uncomfortable. And, you know, also remember, whenever you donate your body to science, it could be used for things like ballistics studies, where they're shooting projectiles into your body. I think a lot of times we imagine it's a totally clean and simple donation. And, of course, it's generous. I'm not going to deny that it's a generous decision to donate your body to science, but you got to understand that sometimes it's going to go in some strange directions potentially. And the question of consciousness, it appears that in these cases there really isn't much grounds for holding that any of these brains would be conscious, thankfully. In other words, that they really did die, and what they have are some pockets of cells left in the brain that are still active, and they're just testing them for drug response. So, you know, as a model, theoretically, Raymond, it could yield some important and helpful information for people maybe with Alzheimer's or Parkinson's, especially if their brains end up getting donated, that kind of thing. But at the same time, remember, whenever you donate your body to science, you need to ask at the end that they give you the body back, either for burial or a lot of times they will give you ashes of your loved one so that there can be proper interment in a cemetery or mausoleum. And the church really, you know, says that's important. We need to have a place to pray by the mortal remains of our loved ones so we don't just sort of forget them and think they're totally gone and vanished. But they need our prayers.
1: No, no, this is like something out of Greek mythology. You know, they chop the body up and send it to, you know, multiple places so it can't be put together again. I don't like any of this. Father Tad, we will leave it there. You can find Father Tad Paholczyk's commentary on the National Catholic Bioethics Center website, ncbcenter.org. Father Tad, thank you as always.
4: Thank you so much, Raymond. Always love joining you.
1: That is all the time we have for now. Be sure to catch us next week. Until then, we'll be scouting the world over for all that is seen and unseen. On behalf of the staff and crew of EWTN News, I'm Raymond Arroyo. Thank you for watching. Bye now.
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8: 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Therefore, we humbly beg of you, send forth the legions of heaven, that under your command they may seek out all evil spirits, engage them everywhere in battle, curb their pride, and hurl them back into the pit of hell. Who is like unto God? With firm confidence, we present ourselves before you, our most loving Mother, afflicted and troubled as we are, and we beg you to let us understand the love you have for us by granting this petition, if it be according to the will of God and profitable for our salvation. Good and tender Mother, you shall ever be our hope and the object of our love. Mother of God, send forth the holy angels to defend us and drive far from us the cruel foe. Holy angels and archangels, defend and keep us. Amen.
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12: At Fatima, Our Lady urged the world to find refuge in her Immaculate Heart. 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Encounter the peace and grace of Fatima. Holy Mass on the anniversary of Our Lady of Fatima. Today at 3:30 p.m. Eastern on EWTN. The Solemnity of the Assumption, when we honor the Virgin Mary raised to heaven by God's grace. Celebrate this holy day in a special way as EWTN takes you to the Shrine of Our Lady of Lourdes in France, where the Blessed Mother has revealed herself to the faithful and healed so many wounds. 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
13: I heard a woman's whisper, this soft, gentle voice, and she said to me, "Come back, come back." I knew it was Mary, and Jesus and Mary were at my bedside. It felt like heaven had come into my room. Anywhere I went, I was pointed to things that were Christian, and I truly felt like I had been blind, and now I could see. Why would God show me things that are Christian? I am a Muslim. It would make sense if Allah sent Muhammad. I started going to that empty Catholic church and I would sit in the back pew and I would argue with the crucifix. Every day I would be there and I would tell Jesus, "You're not the Son of God, because there is no Son of God. How could that be?" Hi, my name's Nikki Kingsley and this is why I became Catholic.

0: This is Bishop Mike Siss of the Diocese of San Angelo. 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
1: I'm Veronica Dudo in Washington, D.C. Tonight on EWTN News Nightly, Shipping Crackdown, how some countries are getting around tariffs and what the U.S. is doing about it. Surge of violence, what's happening in the West Bank, and why the U.S. ambassador is calling it a horrific act of terror. Plus, weekend getaway, where Pope Leo XIV is heading and the papal tradition he will carry on. These stories and more tonight.
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1: Thank you for being with us on the feast day of Pope Pontian and priest Hippolytus, both martyrs. We begin tonight with the story of two babies. Both began their lives in the womb with grave medical conditions, and both were given a unique chance to live. But that's where the similarities end. This is McKenna West. The child she was carrying was at the center of a surrogacy dispute. The unborn baby had a rare heart condition. The intended parents wanted West to abort, but she refused. Baby Gabriel was born yesterday in Texas. The Catholic Church considers surrogacy to be gravely immoral. In 2024, Pope Francis called for the practice to be banned universally, and Pope Leo XIV condemned surrogacy in his address to the world's diplomats in January.
3: Likewise, there's the practice of surrogacy. By transforming gestation into a negotiable service, this violates the dignity both of the child, who is reduced to a product, and of the mother, exploiting her body and the generative process and distorting the original relational calling of the family.
1: Joining me now is Amy O'Donnell, Executive Director of Texas Alliance for Life, who has been closely following baby Gabriel's case and the fight to protect his life. Amy, thank you so much for coming on.
4: Thank you for having me.
1: Gabriel, as we know, was diagnosed with a serious heart condition at 20 weeks. What did his biological parents ask the surrogate to do, and what was her response?
4: Yeah, it's horrific to think that so-called intended parents, when they found out that their baby had hypoplastic left heart syndrome, told the surrogate mother that they wanted her to abort that child. That's horrific at any stage to want to abort a child simply because of a disability or a diagnosis, but late term after 20 weeks is even more so.
1: Gabriel was born yesterday in Texas, 2 weeks early. What happens next in terms of his medical care?
4: The court has ordered just 24 hours after Attorney General Ken Paxton initiated legal action that baby Gabriel, upon birth, which happened to be yesterday, not long after the court order, receive the life-saving treatment available at one of two hospitals, UT Southwestern or Texas Children's. It's turned out that he's at Texas Children's, and we know that he's in great hands and has either had a heart surgery or it's pending. Due to HIPAA, we probably won't get information on the unfolding care, but we are certain that nobody can deny treatment, can demand transfer, and nobody can request that he receive anything less than the best that Texas has to offer.
1: Governor Greg Abbott has said Texas law protects every child born in the state. Now that Gabriel has been born in Texas, what does that mean for him legally? And who has the authority to make medical decisions for him?
4: According to the district court, because McKenna so bravely fled to Texas from Alaska to ensure that baby Gabriel had life-saving care, baby Gabriel, now born in Texas, is a Texas resident, and the Texas district court said that they have jurisdiction over lives in the state of Texas and medical care for infants such as baby Gabriel in the state of Texas. And so we have jurisdiction over his medical care that is needed, and we know that he is in the best hands possible at Texas Children's.
1: Surrogacy is still relatively uncommon, but thousands of pregnancies each year involve gestational carriers. The practice has been banned in many countries, including France and Germany. Does the case of baby Gabriel strengthen the argument that surrogacy needs to be banned nationally in the U.S.?
4: We need to protect children. We need to protect the dignity of mothers who are involved in surrogacy as well, as long as it is legal in our nation and in our state.
1: This story has raised a lot of serious conversations. Amy, we know that you've been following it. Please come back on and continue to give us more updates as the news comes in.
4: Will do. Thank you so much.
1: Thank you. Now to the story of the second infant. Baby Theo's health condition was also discovered in the womb. His belly button was not developing properly, causing his intestines to grow externally. But doctors used a pioneering surgery by partially exposing the mother's womb and then gently pushed his organs back inside his stomach. Now baby Theo is a thriving five-month-old infant. Let's bring in Dr. Sandeep Keswani. He is the pediatric and fetal surgeon who performed the operation in November. Dr. Keswani, thank you so much for coming on today.
5: Hello, Veronica, and thank you so much for having us and covering this story.
1: If baby Theo had survived without being treated in the womb, would he likely have faced a longer and more difficult medical road to recovery?
5: Yeah, well, thanks. It's a great question. You know, I think when we look at what baby Theo was at the time that we diagnosed him, we feel very certain that this baby would have had a very complicated course. 3 to 6 months of time in the neonatal intensive care unit, feeding problems for 2 to 3 years potentially, and some of these patients even go on to pediatric transplant. And in the best children's hospitals, 1 in 10 patients still die. So yes, challenging at best.
1: What made Theo's condition so challenging, and how did your team prepare for this operation?
5: So I think it was just the way that the bowel appeared in utero and with this condition in gastroschisis, the signs were there that we knew that this was going to be not the outcome that this family wanted. And for us, we've been thinking about doing this in utero for now 10 years, and there's been so many dollars invested in the preclinical models to get us to where we are today to be able to offer this in humans. So we felt confident that we could at least try to offer this to Maisie and her family to give them the best chance for a best outcome.
1: Does Theo's story offer hope to families who are told during pregnancy that their baby may have a serious condition or may not survive? And what would you want to see those parents to know?
5: You know, I think trust your doctors. This definitely gives hope. I think this is not the first to be totally transparent. This field was developed by Mike Harrison 50 years ago, and it's been evolving. This is the latest in a series of evolutions in technique that can really help babies when they are told nothing else can happen. Maybe something else can happen, and we certainly are trying to push the envelope to help every child.
1: You have done 4 of these surgeries. Baby Theo was number 3. This was a medical trial, but is this the new frontier of medicine, and do you expect that we'll see more complex operations being performed in the womb in the future?
5: I think that this fetoscopic technique takes out a lot of the risk, not all the risk, but a lot of the risk for the mother and the baby. And so it's going to lead to more surgeries and more opportunities for more babies to be helped. I would say that this is, as you said, a trial. We need to finish this trial to be able to really tell mothers that this is a safe and feasible procedure. And then, of course, we're going to test it in a multi-centered randomized trial to really make sure that when we look at mothers, that we're offering them the best for their babies, the best for their families. And that's our goal.
1: Dr. Sandeep Keswani, thank you so much for being with us today and telling us more about this story.
5: Thank you so much for having us and covering the story. Thank you.
1: Tennessee and Oklahoma have put inmates to death within 30 minutes of each other as U.S. states schedule 3 lethal injection executions in one day. If all proceed, it will be the first time in nearly 16 years that 3 executions occur on the same day in the U.S. The last time this happened was in 2010. Earlier today, Tennessee executed Anthony Darrell Hines for the murder of Catherine Jean Jenkins. In Oklahoma, Carlos Custa Rodriguez was executed for the killing of his girlfriend. Alabama plans to execute Jeremy Williams for the 2021 rape and murder of a 5-year-old girl. Here is what the Catechism of the Catholic Church teaches about capital punishment. Quote, in the light of the gospel, the death penalty is inadmissible because it is an attack on the inviolability and dignity of the person. President Donald Trump says Iran is all talk and no action, but Iran is doing some smack talking of its own tonight over the shuttered Strait of Hormuz. Both countries are trying to leverage the strait as a bargaining chip in stalled peace talks. Iran is warning, quote, be careful. White House correspondent Owen Jensen reports.
6: Veronica, for now, things have quieted down on the battlefield, but the verbal attacks continue relentlessly. The future of the contentious Strait of Hormuz remains unknown, but Iran's foreign minister posts on social media, the U.S. has long miscalculated due to intelligence failures. Case in point, the war in Iran. Now an even bigger miscalculation on the Strait of Hormuz. Worse than fake news is fake intelligence. Be careful. Allah is great, greater than any power on earth. and Allah we trust. In an earlier post, President Trump also invoked Allah, writing, "Praise be to Allah." And another Iran-related development tonight, several countries have issued a strongly worded statement condemning Iran for executing its own people. Here's what it has to say. They say the use of capital punishment to silence dissent, intimidate communities, and punish individuals exercising their human rights can never be justified. The U.S. State Department also condemns Iran's executions, recently warning the world is watching. Veronica?
1: And Owen, I know you're following another White House announcement. What did they disclose today?
6: Yeah, lots going on here today. The administration wants to crack down on countries that are cheating the shipping system. Basically, the bad guys trying to go around tariffs by secretly sending their products, their goods, to other countries before those goods arrive on American shores. Let me explain more in detail here. U.S. Customs has been fighting this issue for a long time, but now the Trump administration is ramping up the response using tools like AI to better track products before they get to America's shores. The White House says by enforcing trade laws, it will protect American workers. Their new report is called The Great Transshipment Scam. It

0: in their clocks twice a year. For now, Veronica, it's fall back. Fall back and spring forward. That's it. Talk to you later.
1: It seems like that issue always sparks a lot of debate. Owen, thanks so much.
0: All right.
1: November's midterm elections are fast approaching, and voter security is a top priority. House Republicans are demanding answers from the company behind New Jersey's voter registration software after an investigation revealed that thousands of non-citizens were improperly registered to vote. Reportedly, about 400 of those individuals cast ballots. Capitol Hill correspondent Eric Rosales joins us with the latest. Good evening, Eric.
2: Yeah, good evening, Veronica. Republicans are claiming that the voter registration problems in New Jersey are just the tip of the iceberg, and voter fraud is taking place all across the country. New Jersey state officials admit that some 6,600 non-citizens did register to vote over the course of a year. The governor blamed it on a serious software error, but the chairman of the two House committees, they aren't buying it.
3: In the letter sent to Edemia, CEO Matt Cole, House Judiciary Chairman Jim Jordan, and House Administration Chairman Brian Steele are demanding records on what caused the so-called computer glitch issue. The committees are concerned about the application of federal law in New Jersey as it pertains to accurate voter registration. Edemia is pushing back, saying all 6,600 people indicated yes to wanting to register to vote, but no to being a U.S. citizen. Edemia says that information was correctly recorded and available to the Motor Vehicle Commission. Republicans are skeptical.
4: Exactly. You know, 6,600 that were registered through a glitch, you know, and over 400 that we know of that actually voted, that's 400 citizens whose votes were nullified by non-citizen votes. No, absolutely not.
5: They need to get their business straight in New Jersey. They said it was a mistake. I take them at their word, but it's a lot of people in our country illegally who both voted and were registered to vote.
3: At a recent news conference, I asked Senate Minority Leader Chuck Schumer about accusations of voter fraud.
6: Your Republican colleagues are going to be using the New Jersey ballots as an example that there is fraud out there. What do you have to say about that?
7: The bottom line is, this was a vendor issue, a machine vendor issue. There was no fraud. The minute New Jersey discovered it, they fixed it.
3: But Republicans insist there is widespread voter fraud, and studies prove it.
8: The person put out numbers that it's over almost 300,000 people that shouldn't have been on our voter rolls around the country. You look at Skid Row out in California, look at what Spencer Pratt showed, is that people were paid $2 to $5 to vote for Karen Bass, and you saw what James O'Keefe did out there. So you're seeing this fraud.
2: House Republicans say what happened in New Jersey raises serious questions about whether the state actually did follow federal law and whether the state did enough to protect the integrity of its voter rolls. The committees are also demanding that the company produce those documents by August 25th. And they've also asked the Justice Department to investigate. And we also want to let you know that President Trump has even threatened to declare a national emergency and federalize control over the November midterms. At the Capitol, Eric Rosales, EWTN News Nightly.
1: The U.S. Ambassador to Israel, Mike Huckabee, has condemned the actions of Jewish settlers who have surrounded three Palestinian homes in the Israeli-occupied West Bank. He called the siege a horrific act of terror. Dozens of settlers arrived Sunday, blocking homes and preventing residents from leaving. Israeli military have intervened, but the settlers keep returning. Today, the military said it dismantled two illegal outposts and detained one Israeli. Despite these efforts, the settlers remain in the area. Residents say water and electricity were cut again after being restored. Rescuers in Colombia are now entering a grim new phase as the critical 72-hour window for finding survivors has come to an end. The magnitude 7.4 quake has killed 265 people, injured more than 3,000, and left hundreds missing. Today, rescuers called for silence as they listened for any signs of life beneath the rubble. The quiet was part of last-ditch efforts to find survivors, with search teams saying they still hear sounds from those trapped under the debris. We have a lot more still to come on EWTN News Nightly. Big question, the WNBA is being forced to define who qualifies as a woman. We talk to the CEO of an athletic brand standing up for women's sports. And the Lakers could soon have new owners at a record price. We'll tell you who's behind the blockbuster purchase.

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2: WNBA is now being forced to answer a basic question: what does it mean to be a woman? Two former NBA players, Enes Kanter-Freedom and Royce White, have both announced plans to enter the 2027 WNBA draft. While the move is a stunt, the organization must now clarify its eligibility rules. Joining me now is Jennifer Say, former U.S. gymnastics champion, 7 times national team member, and the founder and CEO of XXXY Athletics. Jennifer, great to have you on.
3: Thank you for having me.
2: We recently saw Indiana Fever guard Sophie Cunningham speak out in support of keeping women's sports for biological females. Why has that position become so controversial within the WNBA?
3: I'm not really sure. That's a great question. The International Olympic Committee, the Women's Tennis Association, World Athletics, which governs track and field, and many more governing bodies have made the call to protect women's sports by doing a sex test, one-time sex test to determine if there is an SRY gene, which would tell us if the person was a male. I don't know why the WNBA is having such a hard time with this. It seems that they have an agenda that has nothing to do with basketball, that has more to do with politics. But I think the right thing to do would be to announce a policy that says we're going to keep the W in WNBA.
2: Two former NBA players, Enes Kanter-Freedom and Royce White, have announced plans to enter the 2027 WNBA draft. Are they essentially testing the league's definition of a woman, and how should the WNBA respond?
3: I think they are testing the league's definition. The league's rules say women, but they don't define what that is. And as we know, a Supreme Court justice can't even define what a woman is. So they're pushing the limits here. They are making fun of the people that have made a mockery of women's sports, and I applaud it. The humor allows other people to stand up and see how absurd it all is, and this is the movement we need right now. It's igniting, and I think we are well on our way to actually establishing the women's category as for women only again.
2: You've built XXXY Athletics around protecting women's sports. What do you think is at stake for the next generation of female athletes if sports leagues do not draw a clear line between biological men's and women's competition?
3: I think when you don't draw a clear line, women's sports no longer exist. I think that's the fact of the matter. And the message we're sending to young girls when we tell them they just have to accept men in their sports is we're telling them they don't matter. So it's absolutely necessary. I do believe we'll get there. We have public opinion on our side. 80% of Americans agree that women's sports are for women. We just need people to be bold enough and stand up and say it and shift the cultural conversation, which is what is happening right now. I think if women's sports don't protect the women's category, the women's sports are over. That's what I think is at stake. And I think that's really sad. I don't think that will happen. I think we're going to win.
2: Jennifer, thanks so much for adding your voice to the conversation and, of course, for coming on. We really appreciate it.
3: Thanks so much for having me.
2: The Los Angeles Lakers are headed for a new ownership group at a record price, marking the second time the team is being sold in the year. Billionaire Josh Kushner and Disney CEO Bob Iger are reportedly buying the NBA franchise for $12.5 billion. The deal would make the Lakers the most expensive sports franchise ever sold. Kushner and Iger had previously been pursuing an NBA expansion team in Las Vegas, but that could take until the 2028-2029 season. Buying the Lakers gives the businessmen an immediate path into the NBA. Up next on EWTN News Nightly Weekend Getaway, where Pope Leo is heading and the papal tradition he will carry on. Plus an exclusive interview with the Patriarch of the Armenian Catholic Church.
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2: Catholic Church has endured persecution and exile, yet it continues to bear witness to faith and hope. In an exclusive interview with EWTN News, His Beatitude Raphael Bedros XXI, Patriarch of the Armenian Catholic Church, discusses the challenges facing Christians in the Middle East. EWTN News' Rhody Scher reports.
11: Indeed, Your Beatitude, and in your opinion, what should be, or what should the international community and the Universal Church do differently to support Christians and the other vulnerable communities? And what concrete actions is most urgently needed at this moment?
12: After the experience that we had till now, I would say don't be shocked. We don't trust the international presence of any Christians. We have one Savior that He saved the whole world with His presence, and He is still with us in the Eucharistic life. So practically, God will provide everything for His children in this world.
11: There seems to be increasing pressure targeting Christians and church properties in the region and various countries. What are your views on this?
12: This is temporary. Everything will come back once that we can clear the purpose of all these wars that we are living in. But I believe if we're working sincerely for the peace, the sincere peace, not the political peace, I think everything will come back to their owners, and everybody will have his home, his church, and his land. This is my belief. Could be a little too much ideological, but I believe, and I have a deep trust in the providence of our Lord.
2: Pope Leo is once again leaving the Vatican to celebrate the solemnity of the Assumption of the Blessed Virgin Mary. EWTN News' Brian Schumacher reports.
7: In Italy, the Ferragosto holiday is coming up. It traces its beginnings back to the Roman Empire. But later, it was merged with the Solemnity of the Assumption of Mary. Ferragosto is celebrated by most Italians, and the Pope is no exception. This year, Pope Leo is returning once again to Castel Gandolfo. There, he will celebrate the Assumption at the Church of St. Thomas of Villanova, just like he did last year.
13: Today, we contemplate how God overcomes death, yet never without us. His is the kingdom, but ours is the yes to his love that can change everything.
7: Given the importance of the feast, popes also deliver an Angelus address on the Solemnity, even if it doesn't fall on a Sunday. It's a tradition that started with Pope Pius XII in 1954, nearly 4 years after he defined the dogma of the Assumption of Mary. Pope Leo continues that tradition, finding in Mary a source of encouragement, inspiration, and hope.
13: While we journey forward as individuals, families, and communities, especially when the clouds come and the road seems difficult and uncertain, let us lift our gaze, let us look at her, our mother, and we will rediscover the hope that does not disappoint.
7: The Pope will remain in Castel Gandolfo until Tuesday the 18th, when he will return to the Vatican. In Rome, Brian Schumacher, EWTN News Nightly.
2: 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I'm Veronica Dudo. 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
18: The luminous mysteries of the Rosary were introduced to the Catholic world by Pope John Paul II in the year of the Rosary, which began in October of 2002. The Holy Father wanted us, within the place of the Rosary, to meditate on the principal events in the life of our Lord Jesus Christ. The joyful mysteries present his life only up to his youth, and the sorrowful mysteries his life after his condemnation to death. But the glorious 3 years, filled with miracles and teachings, with the Sermon on the Mount, with the establishment of the Eucharist, with the Last Supper, these were not in the Rosary. And so we have this beautiful opportunity now to turn turn our thoughts, as we recite the luminous mysteries, to the life of our Lord, his public life, when he brought the salvation of the world to the human race.

0: In the name of the Father, and of the Son, and of the Holy Spirit. Amen. I believe in God, the Father Almighty, creator of heaven and earth, and in Jesus Christ, his only Son, our Lord, who was conceived by the Holy Spirit, born of the Virgin Mary, suffered under Pontius Pilate, was crucified, died, and was buried. He descended into hell. The third day he rose again from the dead, and he ascended into heaven, and is seated at the right hand of God, the Father Almighty, from whence he shall come to judge the living and the dead.
1: I believe in the Holy Spirit, the Holy Catholic Church, the communion of saints, the forgiveness of sins, the resurrection of the body, and life everlasting. Amen.
0: Our Father, who art in heaven, hallowed be thy name. Thy kingdom come, thy will be done, on earth as it is in heaven.
1: Give us this day our daily bread, and forgive us our trespasses, as we forgive those who trespass against us. And lead us not into temptation, but deliver us from evil. Amen.
0: Let us offer the next three Aves, that we will have an increase of faith, hope, and love. Hail Mary, full of grace, the Lord is with thee. Blessed art thou amongst women, and blessed is the fruit of thy womb, Jesus.
1: Holy Mary, Mother of God, pray for us sinners, now and at the hour of our death. Amen.
0: Hail Mary, full of grace, the Lord is with thee. Blessed art thou amongst women, and blessed is the fruit of thy womb, Jesus.
1: Holy Mary, Mother of God, pray for us sinners, now and at the hour of our death. Amen.
0: Hail Mary, full of grace, the Lord is with thee. Blessed art thou amongst women, and blessed is the fruit of thy womb, Jesus.
1: Holy Mary, Mother of God, pray for us sinners, now and at the hour of our death. Amen.
0: Glory be to the Father, and to the Son, and to the Holy Spirit.
1: As it was in the beginning,

0: The first luminous mystery is the baptism of our Lord. Our Father, who art in heaven, hallowed be thy name. Thy kingdom come, thy will be done, on earth as it is in heaven.
1: Give us this day our daily bread, and forgive us our trespasses, as we forgive those who trespass against us. And lead us not into temptation, but deliver us from evil. Amen.
0: Hail Mary, full of grace, the Lord is with thee. Blessed art thou amongst women, and blessed is the fruit of thy womb, Jesus.
1: Holy Mary, Mother of God, pray for us sinners, now and at the hour of our death. Amen.
0: Hail Mary, full of grace, the Lord is with thee. Blessed art thou amongst women, and blessed is the fruit of thy womb, Jesus.
1: Holy Mary, Mother of God, pray for us sinners, now and at the hour of our death. Amen.
0: Hail Mary, full of grace, the Lord is with thee. Blessed art thou amongst women, and blessed is the fruit of thy womb, Jesus.
1: Holy Mary, Mother of God, pray for us sinners, now and at the hour of our death. Amen.
0: Hail Mary, full of grace, the Lord is with thee. Blessed art thou amongst women, and blessed is the fruit of thy womb, Jesus.
1: Holy Mary, Mother of God, pray for us sinners, now and at the hour of our death. Amen.
0: Hail Mary, full of grace, the Lord is with thee. Blessed art thou amongst women, and blessed is the fruit of thy womb, Jesus.
1: Holy Mary, Mother of God, pray for us sinners, now and at the hour of our death. Amen.
0: Hail Mary, full of grace, the Lord is with thee. Blessed art thou amongst women, and blessed is the fruit of thy womb, Jesus.
1: Holy Mary, Mother of God, pray for us sinners, now and at the hour of our death. Amen.
0: Hail Mary, full of grace, the Lord is with thee. Blessed art thou amongst women, and blessed is the fruit of thy womb, Jesus.
1: Holy Mary, Mother of God, pray for us sinners, now and at the hour of our death. Amen.
0: Hail Mary, full of grace, the Lord is with thee. Blessed art thou amongst women, and blessed is the fruit of thy womb, Jesus.
1: Holy Mary, Mother of God, pray for us sinners, now and at the hour of our death. Amen.
0: Hail Mary, full of grace, the Lord is with thee. Blessed art thou amongst women, and blessed is the fruit of thy womb, Jesus.
1: Holy Mary, Mother of God, pray for us sinners, now and at the hour of our death. Amen.
0: Hail Mary, full of grace, the Lord is with thee. Blessed art thou amongst women, and blessed is the fruit of thy womb, Jesus.
1: Holy Mary, Mother of God, pray for us sinners, now and at the hour of our death. Amen.
0: Glory be to the Father, and to the Son, and to the Holy Spirit.
1: As it was in the beginning, is now, and ever shall be, world without end. Amen.
0: O my Jesus,
1: forgive us our sins,
0: save us from the fires of hell,
1: bring all souls to heaven, especially those in most need of thy mercy.
0: The second luminous mystery, the marriage feast of Cana. Our Father, who art in heaven, hallowed be thy name. Thy kingdom come, thy will be done, on earth as it is in heaven.
1: Give us this day our daily bread, and forgive us our trespasses, as we forgive those who trespass against us. And lead us not into temptation, but deliver us from evil. Amen.
0: Hail Mary, full of grace, the Lord is with thee. Blessed art thou amongst women, and blessed is the fruit of thy womb, Jesus.
1: Holy Mary, Mother of God, pray for us sinners, now and at the hour of our death. Amen.
0: Hail Mary, full of grace, the Lord is with thee. Blessed art thou amongst women, and blessed is the fruit of thy womb, Jesus.
1: Holy Mary, Mother of God, pray for us sinners, now and at the hour of our death. Amen.
0: Hail Mary, full of grace, the Lord is with thee. Blessed art thou amongst women, and blessed is the fruit of thy womb, Jesus.
1: Holy Mary, Mother of God, pray for us sinners, now and at the hour of our death. Amen.
0: Hail Mary, full of grace, the Lord is with thee. Blessed art thou amongst women, and blessed is the fruit of thy womb, Jesus.
1: Holy Mary, Mother of God, pray for us sinners, now and at the hour of our death. Amen.
0: Hail Mary, full of grace, the Lord is with thee. Blessed art thou amongst women, and blessed is the fruit of thy womb, Jesus.
1: Holy Mary, Mother of God, pray for us sinners, now and at the hour of our death. Amen.
0: Hail Mary, full of grace, the Lord is with thee. Blessed art thou amongst women, and blessed is the fruit of thy womb, Jesus.
1: Holy Mary, Mother of God, pray for us sinners, now and at the hour of our death. Amen.
0: Hail Mary, full of grace, the Lord is with thee. Blessed art thou amongst women, and blessed is the fruit of thy womb, Jesus.
1: Holy Mary, Mother of God, pray for us sinners, now and at the hour of our death. Amen.
0: Hail Mary, full of grace, the Lord is with thee. Blessed art thou amongst women, and blessed is the fruit of thy womb, Jesus.
1: Holy Mary, Mother of God, pray for us sinners now and at the hour of our death. Amen.
0: Hail Mary, full of grace, the Lord is with thee. Blessed art thou amongst women, and blessed is the fruit of thy womb, Jesus.
1: Holy Mary, Mother of God, pray for us sinners, now and at the hour of our death. Amen.
0: Hail Mary, full of grace, the Lord is with thee. Blessed art thou amongst women, and blessed is the fruit of thy womb, Jesus.
1: Holy Mary, Mother of God, pray for us sinners, now and at the hour of our death. Amen.
0: Glory be to the Father, and to the Son, and to the Holy Spirit.
1: As it was in the beginning, is now, and ever shall be, world without end. Amen.
0: O my Jesus, forgive us our sins. Save us from the fires of hell. Bring all souls to heaven, especially those in most need of thy mercy. The third luminous mystery, the proclamation of the kingdom and the forgiveness of sins. Our Father, who art in heaven, hallowed be thy name. Thy kingdom come, thy will be done, on earth as it is in heaven.
1: Give us this day our daily bread, and forgive us our trespasses, as we forgive those who trespass against us. And lead us not into temptation, but deliver us from evil. Amen.
0: Hail Mary, full of grace, the Lord is with thee. Blessed art thou amongst women, and blessed is the fruit of thy womb, Jesus.
1: Holy Mary, Mother of God, pray for us sinners, now and at the hour of our death. Amen.
0: Hail Mary, full of grace, the Lord is with thee. Blessed art thou amongst women, and blessed is the fruit of thy womb, Jesus.
1: Holy Mary, Mother of God, pray for us sinners, now and at the hour of our death. Amen.
0: Hail Mary, full of grace, the Lord is with thee. Blessed art thou amongst women, and blessed is the fruit of thy womb, Jesus.
1: Holy Mary, Mother of God, pray for us sinners, now and at the hour of our death. Amen.
0: Hail Mary, full of grace, the Lord is with thee. Blessed art thou amongst women, and blessed is the fruit of thy womb, Jesus.
1: Holy Mary, Mother of God, pray for us sinners, now and at the hour of our death. Amen.
0: Hail Mary, full of grace, the Lord is with thee. Blessed art thou amongst women, and blessed is the fruit of thy womb, Jesus.
1: Holy Mary, Mother of God, pray for us sinners, now and at the hour of our death. Amen.
0: Hail Mary, full of grace, the Lord is with thee. Blessed art thou amongst women, and blessed is the fruit of thy womb, Jesus.
1: Holy Mary, Mother of God, pray for us sinners, now and at the hour of our death. Amen.
0: Hail Mary, full of grace, the Lord is with thee. Blessed art thou amongst women, and blessed is the fruit of thy womb, Jesus.
1: Holy Mary, Mother of God, pray for us sinners, now and at the hour of our death. Amen.
0: Hail Mary, full of grace, the Lord is with thee. Blessed art thou amongst women, and blessed is the fruit of thy womb, Jesus.
1: Holy Mary, Mother of God, pray for us sinners, now and at the hour of our death. Amen.
0: Hail Mary, full of grace, the Lord is with thee. Blessed art thou amongst women, and blessed is the fruit of thy womb, Jesus.
1: Holy Mary, Mother of God, pray for us sinners, now and at the hour of our death. Amen.
0: Hail Mary, full of grace, the Lord is with thee. Blessed art thou amongst women, and blessed is the fruit of thy womb, Jesus.
1: Holy Mary, Mother of God, pray for us sinners, now and at the hour of our death. Amen.
0: Glory be to the Father, and to the Son, and to the Holy Spirit.
1: As it was in the beginning, is now, and ever shall be, world without end. Amen.
0: O my Jesus, forgive us our sins, save us from the fires of hell, bring all souls to heaven, especially those in most need of thy mercy.

0: fourth luminous mystery, the Transfiguration. Our Father, who art in heaven, hallowed be thy name. Thy kingdom come, thy will be done, on earth as it is in heaven.
1: Give us this day our daily bread, and forgive us our trespasses, as we forgive those who trespass against us. And lead us not into temptation, but deliver us from evil. Amen.
0: Hail Mary, full of grace, the Lord is with thee. Blessed art thou amongst women, and blessed is the fruit of thy womb, Jesus.
1: Holy Mary, Mother of God, pray for us sinners, now and at the hour of our death. Amen.
0: Hail Mary, full of grace, the Lord is with thee. Blessed art thou amongst women, and blessed is the fruit of thy womb, Jesus.
1: Holy Mary, Mother of God, pray for us sinners, now and at the hour of our death. Amen.
0: Hail Mary, full of grace, the Lord is with thee. Blessed art thou amongst women, and blessed is the fruit of thy womb, Jesus.
1: Holy Mary, Mother of God, pray for us sinners, now and at the hour of our death. Amen.
0: Hail Mary, full of grace, the Lord is with thee. Blessed art thou amongst women, and blessed is the fruit of thy womb, Jesus.
1: Holy Mary, Mother of God, pray for us sinners, now and at the hour of our death. Amen.
0: Hail Mary, full of grace, the Lord is with thee. Blessed art thou amongst women, and blessed is the fruit of thy womb, Jesus.
1: Holy Mary, Mother of God, pray for us sinners, now and at the hour of our death. Amen.
0: Hail Mary, full of grace, the Lord is with thee. Blessed art thou amongst women, and blessed is the fruit of thy womb, Jesus.
1: Holy Mary, Mother of God, pray for us sinners, now and at the hour of our death. Amen.
0: Hail Mary, full of grace, the Lord is with thee. Blessed art thou amongst women, and blessed is the fruit of thy womb, Jesus.
1: Holy Mary, Mother of God, pray for us sinners, now and at the hour of our death. Amen.
0: Hail Mary, full of grace, the Lord is with thee. Blessed art thou amongst women, and blessed is the fruit of thy womb, Jesus.
1: Holy Mary, Mother of God, pray for us sinners, now and at the hour of our death. Amen.
0: Hail Mary, full of grace, the Lord is with thee. Blessed art thou amongst women, and blessed is the fruit of thy womb, Jesus.
1: Holy Mary, Mother of God, pray for us sinners, now and at the hour of our death. Amen.
0: Hail Mary, full of grace, the Lord is with thee. Blessed art thou amongst women, and blessed is the fruit of thy womb, Jesus.
1: Holy Mary, Mother of God, pray for us sinners, now and at the hour of our death. Amen.
0: Glory be to the Father, and to the Son, and to the Holy Spirit.
1: As it was in the beginning, is now, and ever shall be, world without end. Amen.
2: O my Jesus, forgive us our sins, save us from the fires of hell, bring all souls to heaven, especially those in most need of thy mercy.
0: The fifth luminous mystery, the establishment of the Holy Eucharist. The Eucharist is a marvelous and most powerful mystery that binds together the life of the Christian. There, at the Last Supper, to the amazement and puzzlement of the apostles, Jesus takes the bread and wine and says, "This is my body, this is my blood." It is so great a mystery that even to this day, it goes quite beyond the human mind. But it gives us a living memorial every day of the death of our Savior on the cross. It gives us, for our own spiritual nourishment, the body and blood of Christ, the bread of life, the bread of angels. And finally, it gives us his presence and his body and blood. Christ is present everywhere in the world. He's present where two or three are gathered in his name. But in a most unusual and miraculous presence, he is with us in the Eucharist, not only as Son of God, but as Son of Mary, in his flesh and blood. We should ask our Blessed Lady, who is the mother of that flesh and blood, properly called Our Lady of the Holy Eucharist. We should ask her intercession that each day we will grow more deeply in gratitude and belief before the mystery of the Holy Eucharist of our Lord Jesus Christ. Our Father, who art in heaven, hallowed be thy name. Thy kingdom come, thy will be done, on earth as it is in heaven.
1: Give us this day our daily bread, and forgive us our trespasses, as we forgive those who trespass against us. And lead us not into temptation, but deliver us from evil. Amen.
0: Hail Mary, full of grace, the Lord is with thee. Blessed art thou amongst women, and blessed is the fruit of thy womb, Jesus.
1: Holy Mary, Mother of God, pray for us sinners, now and at the hour of our death. Amen.
0: Hail Mary, full of grace, the Lord is with thee. Blessed art thou amongst women, and blessed is the fruit

0: full of grace, the Lord is with thee. Blessed art thou amongst women, and blessed is the fruit of thy womb, Jesus.
1: Holy Mary, Mother of God, pray for us sinners, now and at the hour of our death. Amen.
0: Hail Mary, full of grace, the Lord is with thee. Blessed art thou amongst women, and blessed is the fruit of thy womb, Jesus.
1: Holy Mary, Mother of God, pray for us sinners, now and at the hour of our death. Amen.
0: Hail Mary, full of grace, the Lord is with thee. Blessed art thou amongst women, and blessed

0: Hail Mary, full of grace, the Lord is with thee. Blessed art thou amongst women, and blessed is the fruit of thy womb, Jesus.
1: Holy Mary, Mother of God, pray for us sinners, now and at the hour of our death. Amen.
0: Hail Mary, full of grace, the Lord is with thee. Blessed art thou amongst women, and blessed is the fruit of thy womb, Jesus.
1: Holy Mary, Mother of God, pray for us sinners, now and at the hour of our death. Amen.
0: Hail Mary, full of grace, the Lord is with thee. Blessed art thou amongst women, and blessed is the fruit of thy womb, Jesus.
1: Holy Mary, Mother of God, pray for us sinners, now and at the hour of our death. Amen.
0: Hail Mary, full of grace, the Lord is with thee. Blessed art thou amongst women, and blessed is the fruit of thy womb, Jesus.
1: Holy Mary, Mother of God, pray for us sinners, now and at the hour of our death. Amen.
0: Hail Mary, full of grace, the Lord is with thee. Blessed art thou amongst women, and blessed is the fruit of thy womb, Jesus.
1: Holy Mary, Mother of God, pray for us sinners, now and at the hour of our death. Amen.
0: Glory be to the Father, and to the Son, and to the Holy Spirit.
1: As it was in the beginning, is now, and ever shall be, world without end. Amen.
0: O my Jesus, forgive us our sins,
2: save us from the fires of hell, bring all souls to heaven, especially those in most need of thy mercy.
0: Hail, Holy Queen, Mother of mercy, our life, our sweetness, and our hope.

0: advocate, thine eyes of mercy toward us. And after this our exile, show unto us the blessed fruit of thy womb, Jesus. O clement, O loving, O sweet Virgin Mary, pray for us, O Holy Mother of God,
1: that we may be made worthy of the promises of Christ.
0: Let us pray. O God, whose only begotten Son, by his life, death, and resurrection, has purchased for us the rewards of eternal life, grant, we beseech thee, that meditating on these mysteries of the Most Holy Rosary of the Blessed Virgin Mary, we may imitate what they contain and obtain what they promise, through the same Christ our Lord. May the divine assistance remain always with us, and may the souls of the faithful departed, through the mercy of God, rest in peace. Amen. May the Holy Virgin bless you with her loving child, this day and forever. In the name of the Father, and of the Son, and of the Holy Spirit. Amen.
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9: Family, a prayer that we pray together is a powerful prayer. So please pray together with me our EWTN family prayer. Today we pray for fathers. Heavenly Father, we adore you. All fatherhood has its source in you. Strengthen fatherhood in our land. Give men hearts of courage to defend and to protect what is good. Help them in their sacrifices to provide for their families and console them with good friends. Bless our fathers, reward them for their sacrificial love, and grant eternal rest to those who have died. Let men and women who never knew the support of a loving father come to know that of Saint Joseph.

0: Behold the Lamb of God, who takes away the sins of the world. 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

In the name of the Father, and of the Son, and of the Holy Spirit. The grace of our Lord Jesus Christ and the love of God, and the communion of the Holy Spirit be with you all. Brothers and sisters, let us acknowledge our sins and so prepare ourselves to celebrate the sacred mysteries. I confess to Almighty God and to you, my brothers and sisters, that I have greatly sinned in my thoughts and in my words, in what I have done and in what I have failed to do. Through my most grievous fault. Therefore, I ask Blessed Mary, ever Virgin, all the angels and saints, and you, my brothers and sisters, to pray for me to the Lord our God. May Almighty God have mercy on us, forgive us our sins, and bring us to everlasting life.

0: Let us pray. Almighty, ever-living God, whom taught by the Holy Spirit we dare to call our Father, bring, we pray, to perfection in our hearts the spirit of adoption as your sons and daughters, that we may merit to enter into the inheritance which you have promised. Through our Lord Jesus Christ, your Son, who lives and reigns with you in the unity of the Holy Spirit, God forever and ever.
1: A reading from the book of the prophet Ezekiel. The word of the Lord came to me, Son of man, you live in the midst of a rebellious house. They have eyes to see but do not see, and ears to hear but do not hear, for they are a rebellious house. Now, son of man, during the day while they are looking on, prepare your baggage as though for exile, and again while they are looking on, migrate from where you live to another place. Perhaps they will see that they are a rebellious house. You shall bring out your baggage like an exile in the daytime while they are looking on. In the evening, again, while they are looking on, you shall go out like one of those driven into exile. While they are looking on, dig a hole in a wall and pass through it. While they are looking on, shoulder the burden and set out in the darkness. Cover your face that you may not see the land, for I have made you a sign for the house of Israel. I did as I was told. During the day I brought out my baggage, as though it were that of an exile. And at evening I dug a hole through the wall with my hand, and while they looked on, set out in the darkness, shouldering my burden. Then in the morning the word of the Lord came to me, Son of man, did not the house of Israel, that rebellious house, ask you what you are doing? Tell them, thus says the Lord God, this oracle concerns Jerusalem and the whole house of Israel within it. I am a sign for you. As I have done, so shall it be done to them. As captives, they shall go into exile. The prince who is among them shall shoulder his burden and set out in darkness, going through a hole he has dug out in the wall, and covering his face, lest he be seen by anyone. Ebum Domini. Do not forget the works of the Lord. They tempted and rebelled against God the Most High, and kept not his decrees. They turned back and were faithless, like their fathers. They recoiled like a treacherous bow. They angered him with their high places, and with their idols roused his jealousy. God heard and was enraged, and utterly rejected Israel. And he surrendered his strength into captivity, his glory in the hands of the foe. He abandoned his people to the sword, and was enraged against his inheritance.

Peter approached Jesus and asked him, Lord, if my brother sins against me, how often must I forgive him? As many as seven times? Jesus answered and said, I say to you, not seven times, but 77 times.

When that servant had left, he found one of his fellow servants who owed him a much smaller amount. He seized him and started to choke him, demanding, "Pay back what you owe." Falling to his knees, his fellow servant begged him, "Be patient with me, and I will pay you back." But he refused. Instead, he had the fellow servant put in prison until he paid back the debt. Now, when his fellow servants saw what had happened, they were deeply disturbed and went to their master and reported the whole affair. His master summoned him and said to him, "You wicked servant, I forgave you your entire debt because you begged me to. Should you not have had pity on your fellow servant as I had pity on you?" Then in anger, his master handed him over to the torturers until he should pay back the whole debt. So will my heavenly Father do to you, unless each of you forgives his brother from his heart. When Jesus finished these words, he left Galilee and went to the district of Judea across the Jordan.

God has forgiven us far more than we deserve. Far more than we are even capable of. Far more than a measurable sum. The Christian, by grace through faith, is to mirror the life of Jesus Christ. It's a legitimate question for each of us to ask, does my life to some degree mirror the life of Jesus? Am I a reflection of the Lord Jesus in the world, in my family? If someone that didn't know me observed me and the way that I live my life and the manner of my life, my actions, my words, would they recognize the face of Jesus? Would they know that I'm a Christian? We are not perfect, far from it. We are not Christ himself, who is the eternal Son of the Father, the Lamb of God, who takes away the sins of the world. And our Lord taught us through words and concrete actions. And these words and actions are so intrinsic to the Christian life that if you would take away or minimize them, then the Christian faith would be unrecognizable. For the Christian, forgiveness has to be at the very top of our life. And for me in my life, forgiveness started in the family. It starts with mom and dad, living with one another, loving one another, making mistakes with one another, and forgiving one another. And that's the greatest lesson that a parent can pass on to a child, is this lesson, not just that you should forgive and ought to forgive, but how to do it, that it doesn't always look perfect, and it gets messy sometimes. Simply put, there is no Christianity without forgiveness. We learn forgiveness practically and even how messy it can be from the Lord Jesus himself. Our Lord never said that forgiveness was easy. It hurts. Look at the cross. Forgiveness is painful.

Father, forgive them, for they know not what they do, are some of the last words from the cross. The Lord himself provides us with the most concrete example of forgiveness, and we can't outdo him. Looking at the cross, we can't outdo that. But in our lives as Christians, we have to mirror that and attempt to live that type of life, the crucified life. He gives us the example to follow in his footsteps. And those footsteps were not pretty footprints in the sand. As the poem goes, Footprints in the Sand, it's a beautiful poem. But the footprints to Calvary were not pretty. They were bloody, the road to Calvary. In God's providence, it was Peter, the rock, who would ask the Lord Jesus how often we must forgive. The gospel says, Peter approached Jesus and asked him, Lord, if my brother sins against me, how often must I forgive? As many as seven times? Jesus answered, I say to you, not seven times, but 77 times. It might make you ponder why Peter himself asked the Lord this question. Maybe he had problems with forgiveness in his life. Was he getting annoyed with the other apostles? Mother Angelica talked about this often in her live shows. What about Peter? What was he like? Who knows? Peter follows with the question, with the suggestion, 70 times? Maybe he was wondering how long he would have to do this. I can't do this anymore. 70 times? I can't do it anymore, Lord. Seven was the number of perfection, of completion. God finished the work of creation in 7 days. 70 times seven. Our Lord took Peter's suggestion and made it perfect. The Lord Jesus was essentially saying to Peter, stop counting. Stop counting. Stop putting limits on extending forgiveness. Our Lord was saying that there is no end. No end, no limit to the flow of forgiveness that we must offer. Jesus then offers a parable on the unforgiving servant. The servant owed a vast amount of debt to his master. He was not capable of paying the debt back on his own. The master forgave the debt out of compassion. And shortly after, the forgiven servant came across a fellow servant who owed him a much smaller amount. He seized him and began to choke him, demanding, pay back what you owe. The forgiven servant, the one that was forgiven the great debt, forgot how he had been treated. Don't we forget often how much we've been forgiven? The unforgiven servant saw no connection between being forgiven and offering forgiveness. Pope Francis, commenting on this passage, says, in the parable we find two different attitudes, that of God, represented by the king, who forgives so much because God always forgives, and that of man. God always forgives. Father Angelus used to say, God always forgives, man sometimes forgives, nature never forgives. We go against nature, nature will war
against us. God always forgives. We sometimes forgive. Pope St. John Paul II said that forgiveness is, above all, a personal choice, a decision of the heart to go against a natural instinct to pay back evil with evil, to retaliate. Again, the parable points to the reality that God has forgiven us far more than we deserve, far more. Far more than we are capable of, and far more than a measurable sum. And the biggest sin of the unforgiving servant is that he forgot how much the Lord had forgiven him. He forgot the debt that the Lord had paid. The Lord has paid the debt in full on the cross. He has signed it with his precious blood. And your autobiography is written in his blood. You might say that his flesh is the parchment and his blood is the ink in which he wrote out the story of your life, the sins that he has forgiven you. But he asked you also to sign the check with him. He signs it, pays it in full, but he wants you to consent. He wants you to sign the check right next to it. I consent. I want to live this life. I want to live the life of forgiveness, the crucified life. The peace that we all desire is not cheap. Mercy is not cheap. Real mercy and reconciliation flow from the heart of God. The peace that Christ desires to bestow never comes by itself. It always comes in a package. Pardon and peace. Pardoning first. Receiving pardon. Extending pardon. That's when true peace comes. But first of all, once we have opened ourselves up to receive, you might think of your heart as a landing pad, like a helicopter landing pad. How big is my landing pad? How big is my capacity to receive? Is it small? Or is it big? We should strive to be saints. Mother Angelica would often say, we're all called to be great saints. Don't miss the opportunity. A saint is somebody who recognizes their need for God. Their need for forgiveness, that I can't pay the debt myself. And don't expect peace until you yourself have come to experience the loving kindness and mercy of God, and that you are willing to extend that gift of forgiveness to all those who have hurt you, all those who have offended you, even people who have committed grave crimes, grave injustices against you. Just simply the willingness to forgive doesn't mean that you're going to go out with the person for a cup of coffee and develop a friendship with them. But just the willingness to pray for the other person, at least. That's where it begins. The willingness to extend mercy, to pray for the other person that has offended, grave injustice even. Pardon and peace. We hear these amazing, beautiful words in the sacrament of penance and reconciliation. Every time we go to confession, we hear those words within the prayer of absolution, right before the words of absolution. God, the Father of mercies, through the death and resurrection of his Son, has reconciled the world to himself and poured out the Holy Spirit for the forgiveness of sins. Through the ministry of the church, may God grant you
pardon, and peace. It's right before the prayer of absolution. God gives the gift of pardon and peace. So come to confession soon and receive these words. Maybe there is someone here in the viewing audience, listening audience, who has not gone to the sacrament of confession and reconciliation in some time, 10 years, even up to 50 years, 80 years even. It's never too late. It's never too late to receive what God has paid for you, paid in full. Come back and receive those words and experience the peace that only God can give.

0: As Christians called to share the life of God and praying in the name of Jesus, the high priest of our faith, we place our needs before our Heavenly Father.
1: That the Holy Father and all priests will be filled with the gifts of wisdom and courage, we pray to the Lord. That married couples in their daily lives may bear witness to the love of Christ for His church, we pray to the Lord. That all Catholics who are not practicing their faith may be filled with the longing for Christ's love in the sacraments, we pray to the Lord. For the Franciscan missionaries of the Eternal Word, that the love of the Holy Spirit may always reign in their hearts and bear abundant fruit for the kingdom of God, we pray to the Lord. That the Lord will raise up our brothers and sisters who have gone to their rest, we pray to the Lord.
0: We pray for all those people throughout our lives that have wounded us and hurt us in any way, even grave injustices. We pray for them, for their own personal salvation and healing. We pray to the Lord. For the people of Colombia that experienced the earthquake earlier this week, we pray for all those who lost their lives, and for all those who are wounded in any way, we pray to the Lord. Lord, you reveal your mighty power, most of all by your forgiveness and compassion. Fill us constantly with your grace as we hasten to share the joys you have promised us in heaven. We make our prayer through Christ our Lord. Amen.

0: Pray, brothers and sisters, that my sacrifice and yours may be acceptable to God, the Almighty Father. Be pleased, O Lord, to accept the offerings of your church, for in your mercy you have given them to be offered, and by your power you transform them into the mystery of our salvation, through Christ our Lord.
1: Amen.
0: The Lord be with you.
1: And with your spirit.
0: Lift up your hearts.
1: Lift them up to the Lord.
0: Let us give thanks to the Lord our God.
1: It is
0: truly right and just, our duty and our salvation, always and everywhere, to give you thanks, Lord, Holy Father, Almighty and Eternal God. For although you have no need of our praise, yet our thanksgiving is itself your gift. Since our praises add nothing to your greatness, but profit us for salvation through Christ our Lord. And so in company with the choirs of angels, we praise you, and with joy we proclaim.

To you, therefore, most merciful Father, we make humble prayer and petition through Jesus Christ, your Son, our Lord, that you accept and bless these gifts, these offerings, these holy and unblemished sacrifices, which we offer you firstly for your holy Catholic Church. Be pleased to grant her peace, to guard, unite, and govern her throughout the whole world. Together with your servant, Leo, our Pope, and Stephen, our Bishop, and all those who, holding to the truth, hand on the Catholic and Apostolic faith. Remember, Lord, your servants, and all gathered here, whose faith and devotion are known to you. For them we offer you the sacrifice of praise, or they offer it for themselves and all who are dear to them, for the redemption of their souls and hope of health and well-being, and paying their homage to you, the eternal God, living and true. In communion with those whose memory we venerate, especially the glorious ever-Virgin Mary, Mother of our God and Lord Jesus Christ, and blessed Joseph, her spouse, your blessed apostles and martyrs, Peter and Paul, Andrew, James, John, Thomas, James, Philip, Bartholomew, Matthew, Simon, and Jude, Linus, Cletus, Clement, Sixtus, Cornelius, Cyprian, Lawrence, Chrysogonus, John and Paul, Cosmas and Damian, and all your saints. We ask that through their merits and prayers in all things, we may be defended by your protecting help through Christ our Lord. Amen. Therefore, Lord, we pray, graciously accept this oblation of our service, that of your whole family. Order our days in your peace, and command that we be delivered from eternal damnation and counted among the flock of those you have chosen, through Christ our Lord. Amen. Be pleased, O God, we pray, to bless, acknowledge, and approve this offering in every respect. Make it spiritual and acceptable, so that it may become for us the body and blood of your most beloved Son, our Lord Jesus Christ. On the day before he was to suffer, he took bread in his holy and venerable hands, and with eyes raised to heaven, to you, O God, his almighty Father, giving you thanks, he said the blessing, broke the bread, and gave it to his disciples, saying, "Take this, all of you, and eat of it, for this is my body, which will be given up for you."

In a similar way, when supper was ended, he took this precious chalice in his holy and venerable hands, and once more giving you thanks, he said the blessing and gave the chalice to his disciples, saying, "Take this, all of you, and drink from it. For this is the chalice of my blood, the blood of the new and eternal covenant, which will be poured out for you and for many for the forgiveness of sins. Do this in memory of me."

0: Therefore, O Lord, as we celebrate the memorial of the Blessed Passion, the resurrection from the dead, and the glorious ascension into heaven of Christ, your Son, our Lord, we, your servants and your holy people, offer to your glorious majesty, from the gifts that you have given us, this pure victim, this holy victim, this spotless victim, the holy bread of eternal life, and the chalice of everlasting salvation. Be pleased to look upon these offerings with a serene and kindly countenance, and to accept them as once you were pleased to accept the gifts of your servant, Abel the just, the sacrifice of Abraham, our father in faith, and the offering of your high priest, Melchizedek, a holy sacrifice, a spotless victim. In humble prayer, we ask you, Almighty God, command that these gifts be borne by the hands of your holy angel to your altar on high, in the sight of your divine majesty, so that all of us who through this participation at the altar receive the most holy body and blood of your Son may be filled with every grace and heavenly blessing. Through Christ our Lord. Amen. Remember also, Lord, your servants who have gone before us with the sign of faith and rest in the sleep of peace. Grant them, O Lord, we pray, and all who sleep in Christ, a place of refreshment, light, and peace. Through Christ our Lord. Amen. To us also, your servants, who those sinners, hope in your abundant mercies. Graciously grant some share in fellowship with your holy apostles and martyrs, with John the Baptist, Stephen, Matthias, Barnabas, Ignatius, Alexander, Marcellinus, Peter, Felicity, Perpetua, Agatha, Lucy, Agnes, Cecilia, Anastasia, and all your saints. Admit us, we beseech you, into their company, not weighing our merits, but granting us your pardon, through Christ our Lord, through whom you continue to make all these good things, O Lord. You sanctify them, fill them with life, bless them, and bestow them upon us.
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1: For those who cannot now receive Jesus in the Blessed Sacrament, we offer the following prayer. I believe that you, O Jesus, are in the most holy sacrament. I love you and desire you. 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

0: Let us pray. 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
1: Amen.
0: The Lord be with you.
1: And with your spirit.
0: May Almighty God bless you, the Father and the Son and the Holy Spirit.
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0: The Angelus.
1: In the name of the Father, and the Son, and the Holy Ghost. Amen. The angel of the Lord declared unto Mary, Hail Mary, full of grace, the Lord is with thee. Blessed art thou among women, and blessed is the fruit of thy womb, Jesus. Behold the handmaid of the Lord. Hail Mary, full of grace, the Lord is with thee.

and the Word was made flesh. Hail Mary, full of grace, the Lord is with thee. Blessed art thou among women, and blessed is the fruit of thy womb, Jesus. Pray for us, Holy Mother of God. Let us

0: This is Father Thomas Petrie. The month of August is dedicated to the Immaculate Heart of Mary. Let us pray. Hail Mary, full of grace, the Lord is with thee. Blessed art thou among women, and blessed is the fruit of thy womb, Jesus. Holy Mary, Mother of God, pray for us sinners, now and at the hour of our death.
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2: There is power in saying I'm sorry, and relationships can be truly strengthened by it. 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It gives a child that learns humility. Let's be loving families that ask for and give forgiveness quickly.
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4: Lord God, because you are three persons and yet one God, your unity is a sign of your nature. From this oneness, Jesus prayed that your flock might be as one as you and the Father are one. We join this prayer for unity from our Savior and ask that your Catholic Church, especially in our local parishes, apostolates, and organizations, might be united together for the sake of your name. And in this unity, may our local parishes, apostolates, and organizations work in collaboration for the mission of the one church in order to bring others to know you, love you, and serve you. 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We beg you for these things so that, united as your one church, we might love you and our neighbors more. Amen.
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8: Hey, hey. All right, welcome to Thursday edition of Marriage Unhindered. Today is an exciting show. I've got ace therapist Greg Schutte from Marriage Works Ohio joining me today. He's a good friend of Marriage Unhindered, and his contributions to the show and the callers have been outstanding when we've had him in the past. And this is your opportunity to get some great advice from a really strong therapist. I hope you don't miss out on the opportunity. And generally, when Greg's on, we get a lot of callers. So you may want to, if you got something you'd like to talk to Greg about, you may want to call in earlier rather than later to make sure we can get to you. Before we get to that, though, the content is solely for educational purposes. Today's show, not a replacement for mental health diagnosis or treatment. Calling into the show does not establish a therapist-client relationship with either myself or with Greg. But we do start, as you know, with a prayer to our Blessed Mother and Doer of Not. So please join me in the name of the Father and of the Son and of the Holy Spirit. Blessed Mother, take into your hands the knots that affect married couples. And with your long fingers of love and grace, undo these knots for the glory of God. Visit married couples with your grace, renew their sacramental covenant, increase God's love in them, and strengthen their bond of peace so that with their children, they may always rejoice in the gift of your blessing. Amen. All right. So this is two for one day, Marriage Unhindered, right? You get two therapists for the price of, well, actually for the price of none, because we're free. Two for none. No marriage question off limits today. No marriage question is too small or too big for us to tackle today. But the lines generally fill up pretty quick when Greg is on. So if you got a question or something you'd like some advice on, I'd call in right away. Don't wait. 888 888-914-9149. That's our Catholic Order Forester's call line, 888-914-9149. Or, of course, you can email me at doug@relevantradio.com. So let me introduce Greg again. He is the director of Marriage Works Ohio in Dayton, Ohio, for the past 18-plus years now. He's an independently licensed marriage therapist, author of Discovering Our Deepest Desire, which is a Catholic marriage enrichment program, and Building a Eucharistic Marriage, which is a Catholic marriage enrichment video series as well, which is being taught in many of the parishes throughout the Cincinnati Diocese and has been endorsed by numerous other dioceses across the nation. Spoken at several national marriage events and has done several talks for Franciscan University's Catechetical Institute. Greg and his wife, Stephanie, been happily married for over 31 years, I think, by now, and parents of seven children. Greg also plays in the Catholic music band Romance, which you will hear from a little bit later. You'll hear some of that. And he's consistently 6 years in a row now has been rated one of the top three marriage counselors in Dayton. He's a wonderfully bright and insightful therapist. Greg, welcome back, my friend.
9: Thanks for having me. You are always very generous in how you introduce me, so thank you.
8: Yeah, no, I mean it. I always have such an enjoyable time when you're on the show, because I think we're very compatible in how we view marriage and how we view the faith and the interplay there, and we always have some wonderful callers. So before we need to get to the Eucharistic marriage. Before we do that, you had something you wanted to talk about that's kind of weighing a little heavy on you right now with one of your clients that you're working with. So I thought maybe let's start there.
9: Actually, before that, real quick, I wanted to tell you that I had a dream last night that I was in a college dorm labyrinth and I couldn't get to the phone to call into this show.
8: Oh, no.
9: So I know. I woke up going, oh thank goodness it was just a dream.
8: I love it.
9: So
8: I love it.
9: I know. So, yeah, someone that I've been working with just had a very traumatic situation, and we're starting to see, especially in our area, and it might be other areas where there are people scamming, especially single people, young, and a lot of older people, where they're calling up and they're really playing on their fears, saying that they have a warrant out for their arrest because they didn't show up for grand jury duty. And they say that they're the police, that someone's on the way. And they really start to get you drawn into this. And so part of their goal is to get you to buy bitcoins and send it into them immediately, and then they can drain your bank account. And this person that I work with pretty much had most of their bank account drained.
8: Oh my.
9: And it's so sad, because the police got involved and there was nothing that they could do. But one of the things that I just really want people to understand is, when something like that happens, if you feel that it's very emotionally charged, it's a red flag.
8: Yep.
9: If there are threats, that's a red flag.
8: Right.
9: If they know some of your information, but not all, don't give them information. And usually what I tell people to do is ask them what they know and really drill them and then get off.
8: Yeah.
9: But what they try to do is isolate you. They tell you, you can't call this person, you shouldn't go here. And there's like an immediacy to it. So just please think about this and learn more about it.
8: 100%. And it's getting even worse now with AI, because now they can actually imitate the voices of people you might know, right? One of the scams is you get a call from your grandchild or a cousin or a niece or nephew, and they've been arrested in, you know, Aruba. And, you know, they're going to go to jail the rest of their life unless you can send money and stuff. The one of the telltale signs is this sense of urgency. You got to do it now. You've got to act right now. They get you off balance and you got to move right away. And if you don't, bad things happen. So,
9: and especially if they're trying to get you to buy bitcoins, that is, to me, it's a no-go. Just get off.
8: Yeah,
9: nobody works with that unless they're trying to, you know, hide the money that they're going to get.
8: Yeah.
9: So.
8: Yeah. Exactly. Exactly right. So good. Well, it's a shame for your client there, one of the people you're working with, and but you hear about this stuff. But then when you
10: when you know someone personally who's a victim of it, and it just, you spend your whole life saving money, right? And then to have somebody steal it like that is just...
9: Yeah, and it's just this feeling of, you know, being violated.
10: Oh, man.
9: It's just, it's so sad.
10: I think there's a special place in hell for these people who prey on other people.
9: That's funny, because I said that same thing last night. My wife was like, maybe a hot place in purgatory. We don't want anybody.
10: Okay. Well, let's hope they repent and make retribution like... Zacchaeus was it Zacchaeus who decided who gave back what fourfold anything he had defrauded from people. So, all right, well, good. Thanks for sharing that. All right, well, Greg, I just announced you're out. We got five callers out here already, which is like I usually go a whole
9: hour. Awesome.
10: I don't get five. I got five in the first 5 minutes. So, let's.
9: That's great.
10: Yeah. No, let's jump into it. Let's go down to Decatur here in Illinois. Let's go to Pat. Hi, Pat. Thanks for calling into the show.
11: Hi. Well, as listening, I got to tell you, I've had several calls about my grandson being in a car accident or different things. But my answer is, you got yourself into this. You got to get yourself out.
10: There you go. I'm sorry,
11: but that's just the way it is.
10: Yeah. Good for you.
11: But why I'm calling is because my granddaughter is having a wedding to another woman, and I don't know how to handle this. I love her to pieces, but I know it's a mistake.
10: Yeah.
11: And I don't want to set her, afraid of me or away from me, but... Got any ideas?
10: Yeah. So, Pat, have you been invited to the wedding?
11: Oh, yes.
10: Okay. And is it local? Like, you don't have, like, an excuse, like, you can't travel or anything? I mean, it's that you would be able to go if you chose to?
11: No, I don't.
10: Yeah.
11: My daughter has already told me she's going to drive me.
10: Okay. All right. And so your daughter is okay with this? Or does your daughter have heartburn about it as well?
11: No, she says that this is her life and she has to live it the way she thinks she should.
10: Okay, all right, got it. Greg?
9: Yeah, I think the hard part with that is really understanding, also what the church is recommending in the situation like that, if that's something that we can even attend. Is this someone that's still in the faith? Is she in the faith? Or has she just rejected the faith at all?
11: No. It's got nothing to do with her, even though she was raised that way.
10: So she was raised Catholic?
11: Oh, yeah.
10: Okay, all right.
9: Yeah. No, that's very hard. I think one of the things, I just had a...

0: have to make a choice to stand up against it and just say, I can't come to something like this. I love you, but this isn't, you know, something that I can support.
1: This is really tough, and you know, we come across this quite a lot, and not just the same sex things, but just and kids getting married outside the church, et cetera. And I think the most loving thing, the way I look at it, and again, Pat, you follow your own conscience, but the way I look at it is that the best gift we can give to the people we love is the truth. And the truth is marriage is reserved for a man and a woman and to bring children into this world. And any kind of sexual intimacy between two people of the same sex is deeply sinful and insulting to our God, and we just can't do that, right? So I think, but you got to do that. So I think one way to do it would be to write a letter and just tell her how much you love her, but you feel compelled to let her know that what she's doing is offensive to God, and you won't be attending the wedding, but you would love to get to know her and her friend, and they're welcome at your house anytime. Because you've got to keep the door open to friendship, right? She'll come back to the church if she finds love and virtue there, but you're not going to bully her into the church, et cetera. So I think you got to be honest with her, but in a compassionate and loving way. And, you know, Christ ate with sinners all the time. With the intention of bringing them back to the faith. So that's my thought. Does that help at all, Pat?
2: That's about where I came from.
1: There you go.
2: Yep.
1: So yep. All right.
2: You have affirmed my thinking.
1: Very Thank good. You. All right, Pat. Thanks for listening to the show. Thanks for calling
0: thanks,
1: in.
0: Thanks, Pat.
1: Yeah. All right, let's go. Hey, let's roll the dice here. We'll go out to Vegas to Andy. Hello, Andy.
3: Hi, how are you guys?
1: Doing well.
0: Doing great.
1: What can we do for you?
3: So, thanks for taking my call. I appreciate that. I've been, my wife and I have been having some fights recently over the past, I don't know how long, at least 6 months to a year. And we seem to fight when it seems to center around drinking and, she has a lot of pain. She's got a lot of pain from previous surgeries. She's had 3 C-sections. She's had hysterectomy. And she's got a tremendous amount of pain all the time. And one of the... She tends to drink, and she doesn't really have a good way of turning herself off.
1: Mm-hmm.
3: And whenever we end up fighting... because it goes a little too far, and you know, the kids see it and the people around us see it, and it's always, you know, she'll say things to me like, when you tell me to stop drinking, it just makes me want to do it more.
1: Mm-hmm.
3: And it seems when we have a conversation when she's sober, which is most of the time, but we can have a good conversation about it, but as soon as she's one drink in,
1: yeah,
3: it's all bets are off.
1: Yeah. It's the old one is too many and six isn't enough. Yeah, right. Yeah, you know, substance abuse gets in the way of an awful lot of lives and destroys a lot of lives and marriages. So, Greg, I'll let you take the first cut at this one.
0: Yeah, I think first thing is if she is drinking, that's not the time to dig into the problem. Like you said, it's better to talk outside of that because it sounds like the conversations are going better then. But does she, when you have those good conversations, does she see any of the problem? Does she see it as a problem, or is she justifying it still then?
3: She tends to be remorseful when, you know, after everything is back to normal.
1: Mm-hmm.
0: Okay. And then do you ask her, you know, what she wants to try and do or what you can do to help her in that whole process? Does she want help?
3: Yeah, I have asked her, and I think that she wants help, but I don't think that she really wants to take the steps. I don't think that she really wants to say goodbye to it.
1: Yeah.
3: And I think that she wants to have the ability to have a drink or two.

0: just don't really think she's come to the point, realizes that she's not capable of shutting it off.
1: Yeah. So I my hunch is she's afraid of what life would look like if she can't turn to alcohol, at least from, you know, from time to time when the pain is there. So there's this fear of the unknown. What does life look like when I have to be sober every single minute of every single day? Do you have children, Andy?
0: Yeah, we've got four kids.
1: Okay, how old are they?
0: They range from 10 to 18.
1: All right, so you got four kids at home. And so do they know when mom's had too much to drink? Can they tell? Does it change her interaction and her dynamic with them?
0: Yeah, the older ones, especially 18-year-old and 12-year-old, can tell.
1: Yeah.
0: And, it's affecting them as well.
1: And does that generate remorse in your wife, like the next day when she wakes up?
0: I think she's a little in denial about that they see it.
1: Mm-hmm.
0: Even though I bring it up and tends to get defensive about the fact that they're witnessing it and notice it.
1: Mm-hmm. Okay, yeah. Greg, other thoughts?
2: Yeah, and, you know, another thing that's important in all of this, I don't know if she's willing to seek individual help in this, but if she's using it as a coping mechanism, the hard part is asking her to stop that without, you know, someone helping her have another coping mechanism of how to better deal with the difficulties that she's facing through that and the pain, because that just leaves that vacuum there. But do you think she would be open to, or would you even be open to having kind of a family meeting with the older kids there too and stating their struggles with that? That can be hard, but I think sometimes, you know, that can also be a motivator for her if she's hearing it from them.
0: Yeah, I would be open to it. I just fear that she would react very defensively.
1: Mm-hmm.
2: Yeah.
1: I guess the thing I would say is, yeah, it's, but what you're looking for is kind of a long-term effect, not an immediate effect. So she might react defensively while you're all together talking, but the next day, the next week, it might sink in.
2: Yeah. And I think just walking with her slowly through this and just trying to show that compassion, because I think it's very hard that she's going through that, but she doesn't know how to get on the other side of that. And so it's going to be one of those, can we move in a direction? Can we move towards using less alcohol so that we can get beyond this, but also get that help to find other forms of coping mechanisms with that? Because that's got to be hard, that pain that she's going through.
1: Yeah.
2: And it's got to be scary letting go of that.
1: Yeah, there's a lot of fear. I think alcoholics, I think, have a lot of fear about, I have no idea how I can get through life without alcohol. I get a couple of thoughts, Andy, I've got is, I would make a little, I'd ask myself the question, why do I care? Why does it bother me that she drinks? And then make a list of the reasons why you care. And it's going to shorten her health. It affects her relationship with you. It affects her relationship with her children, she could harm herself, health impacts, you know, on and on and on. So you make your list, right? And then I think sit down there and say, listen, I really love you and I'm really scared. And here's why I'm scared. And I don't want you to die young. I don't want to go through our golden years alone because you've, you know, compromised your health with the alcohol. And I don't want our kids to grow up in a home, et cetera. So you lay it all out. Then you say, I think we really need to address this. And I want you to know, I will walk this journey with you. I will do everything I can do to help you, to support you, to protect you as we try to find a healthier way for you to cope with some very genuine and real problems in life, right? But I'm going to do it together. So I'm going to do it with you. So make a list of why this really bothers you. Write it down. Share that with her. See where that leads. You know, my other thought is reach out to Al-Anon. Get some help from Al-Anon because they can help you guide the conversations as well. And they're a wonderful resource. And the other thing is, you know, most people need some help to overcome addictions. So, you know, talk to her about getting some help. Go to AA or to see a therapist or whatever. It's a really hard thing to overcome by yourself, which is why your support, your love, is going to be so critical in helping her make that decision to move to a healthier place.
2: And in that process, there are little things that you can do too, not as a fix, but also ways that you can help her find comfort as far as rubbing her back when she's hurting, mm-hmm. You know, rubbing her neck, as she has lower back pain. Just that connection with her, not pushing her away, but really trying to show that willingness to help in little ways.
1: Good deal. Too. Yeah, we've got to take a break, Andy. I'm afraid we've got to go. But I, you know, my last thought is, don't engage with her when she's drinking, right? Because that's just going to end badly. So, good luck, Andy. Thanks for calling in. It's obvious how much you love your wife, how much you care for her. And onward and forward, man. Help her. She needs you. And she just needs to know that you're there to help her and protect her. Makes sense?
0: Yes. Thank you. Good advice. Please pray for her. Thank you.
1: You will. Yeah, we will for sure. Good. All right, Greg, we need to take a break. 25 minutes in, my friend, and it's just the time evaporates when you're here. And we still have some more callers that we'll get to after the break. You're listening to Marriage Unhindered. I'm your host, Doug Hinder, licensed marriage and family therapist. Joined today, with good friend, Greg Schutte, also a married therapist in Dayton, Ohio. And we're taking your calls, 888-914-9149. We've got a lot more to go, a lot more to cover. Don't go away. We'll be right back.
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5: Sometimes the simplest prayers can be the most effective, especially during times of distress. Reverently repeating the name of Jesus or the prayer, Jesus, my mercy, may be what you need during those times. But here's another short, powerful prayer that is typically said three times. My God, I believe, I adore, I hope, and I love thee. I beg pardon for those who do not believe, do not adore, do not hope, and do not love thee. Amen.
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0: without forgiveness. Hey, that's Greg Schutte and his band, Roman. It's great. Greg, you're just doing so many great things, man. I just thank you for that, for the music, too.
1: Oh, you're welcome. It's a lot of fun.
0: I'll bet it is. Well, it's a good way. And I, you know, obviously the life of a therapist is pretty stressful, and you need some way to unwind.
1: We need our own therapy.
0: Yeah. Oh my goodness. Yeah. Yeah. And yep. But I got to imagine playing in a band and playing musically. I am musically inept, but I got to imagine that's a good way to relieve stress and to unwind at the end of a tough day.
1: Yeah. And you know, it's been a great blessing from God as far as writing music. God gives me songs at different times in life, and He just blessed me with one that I've been wanting to write for so long, and it's dedicated to my daughter Emily.
0: Oh,
1: but it's based off of the "Out of the Depths I Cry to You" psalm. So,
0: oh, beautiful!
1: We're working on that right now, trying to record it.
0: So. Good. Oh well, send me a copy of it when you get it done. I'd love to hear it.
1: Yeah,
0: I have a daughter Emily, and she's the one that just blessed us with our 12th grandchild. So,
1: hey,
0: Emily's have a special place in my heart right now. Yeah, it's pretty cool. All right, so listen, we had a caller who had some advice for Andy. And she couldn't stay, but basically what she said is, you know, there are pain specialists out there who can really help people who are in a lot of pain to work with the pain. So the recommendation is, and it's from Lisa, the recommendation is to talk to your doctor about finding a pain specialist who can help, and that might take some of the motivation away from the drinking. We've got Sharon out in Pittsburgh who also has a recommendation for Andy. So let's take Sharon real quick. Hi, Sharon. Thanks for calling in.
2: Hi, how are you? Sharon, thank you for taking my call.
0: You're welcome.
2: I just wanted to suggest that the children and the husband get into Al-Anon, and that there are places where I attend. I belong to Al-Anon. My ex-husband was an alcoholic. Okay. And still is to this day, mm-hmm. But that they have open meetings, and that they're usually together. So usually where there's an Al-Anon meeting, in the same place there can be an AA meeting.
0: Okay.
2: So they could go together as a family.
0: Oh, nice.
2: And it really does help everyone involved. But if she's not willing to go to AA, then they can at least get into Al-Anon, and they can have some tools that will help them and some skills, and they'll also have a whole new family of friends and skill set that will help them cope whenever she's in this situation.
0: Beautiful. God bless, Sharon. Thank you for that tip. Appreciate that. Yeah, and I'll say this, Greg. When I was working on my master's degree, one of the assignments was to either go to an AA meeting or an Al-Anon meeting, and I went to an Al-Anon meeting. And I was blown away by these people, their stories, and their genuineness, their vulnerability, and their acceptance mm-hmm. of each other with unbelievable love. And I'm a big advocate of the 12-step programs, and I think Al-Anon is a wonderful place for people who have an alcoholic in the home somewhere.
1: I totally agree.
0: Yeah.
1: I totally agree.
0: God bless. Thank you, Sharon, for calling in. All right, let's go out to L.A. to Barbara. She has another comment for Andy, too. Andy is triggering some movement here. All right, Barbara, yes, talk to us.
3: Hi, gentlemen. Yes, I want to say something similar to what the lady just a second ago said. I didn't get the very, very beginning of your interview, but whether the headache started the drinking or the drinking was there and the headache, I don't know what it is. But if the go-to to deal with the headache mm-hmm. is alcohol, big problem. And it's already affecting the kids. I worked in drug and alcohol rehabilitation for 23 years.
0: Okay, yeah.
3: And, do not slow down. Do not stop. You know, don't buy the hotel. Go immediately to Al-Anon. Dad and the kid. Dad, mm-hmm. check it out first.
0: Yeah.
3: Then get those kids in there. You're going to have to do two things at once. You do your own healing. God knows when she's going to do her own healing, but the only way the family will get through it is to look at it themselves and heal. Talk about what's going on with them.
0: There you go.
3: And then you pray and you join the groups and all of that stuff. But do not ignore it. Do not ignore it.
0: Good deal. Good advice, Barbara. Thank you. Yeah. So good advice from someone who's been working in that industry for a long time, rehabilitation industry. Good deal.
1: That's great. This is, we're getting so much help here today.
0: Yeah, that's awesome. A good thing. That's a good thing. And I think, you know, one other thought that I had is, you know, for Andy is he could sit down with his wife and say, this has become a problem for us. So we are going to start going to Al-Anon meetings to help us figure out how we can help you. That by itself might be motivation for her to do something if she knows that it's become such a problem with the rest of the family members that they're going for help. That might be helpful. So maybe that conversation by itself will motivate her to get some help. All right. So let's get back to some marriage work here. Let's go to Indiana to Mary. Mary, how can we help you today?
4: Hi. A little awkward bringing this topic up, particularly with two males, but okay. Just looking for some okay. good direction.
0: Okay.
4: My husband and I have been married for over 41 years.
0: Okay.
4: He has a history of depression, anger, low sex drive. So throughout our married lives, obviously there's been issues.
0: Mm-hmm.
4: He is now 72, and as his health is deteriorating, he's never been particularly healthy, but aging is not going well for him.
0: Okay.
4: All of a sudden in the last 6 months, besides having outbursts of anger, he's wanting frequent intimacy, which boggles me.
0: Mm-hmm.
4: And I'm just saying, as a female,
0: mm-hmm.
4: when we have trained ourselves that that's no longer a part of our marriage for years, mm-hmm. and I'm saying even from the get-go, it was low intimacy from the get-go.
0: Wow, yeah.
4: To now all of a sudden multiple times per week.
0: Flip the switch.
4: And
0: right?
4: I'm just trying to figure out how to wrap my head around this spiritually, physically, emotionally.
0: Yeah. Right. All three factor in. The first thought that came to my mind, and Greg, feel free to jump in, but the first thought that came to my mind is if he's having some health problems, has his medication changed? Is he on a different medication that perhaps is triggering a higher libido?
4: And that's possible. He's been on different psych meds and different heart meds in the last several months.
0: Okay. So one possibility is one of those medications is kind of stimulating. Maybe it's producing more testosterone, but it's stimulating his libido somehow, and maybe that's where that's coming from. Greg, thoughts?
1: Yeah, no, that definitely, that can be a part of it. It's hard to tell at different times, you know, what could be stirring it on, but... My question for you, Mary, is there a lot more build of the emotional connection between the two of you? Because that's something that's also very important, in that process.
4: He is making a point to participate more in our relationship.
0: Mm-hmm.
1: Okay.
4: So that is happening simultaneously. And again, I know there are lots of, you know, theories about maybe why,
0: mm-hmm.
4: but I got to know how I'm going to wrap my head around this and respond to it, because this is after 20, 30, 40 years of having a low sex or no sex relationship.
0: Yeah.
1: So is your struggle with just...
4: Old and I'm 65.
0: Mm-hmm.
1: Sure. Are you... What are some of your struggles as far as... you're wrapping your head around it, but is this something that's causing... difficulty in your relationship with each other? It's just, you're just trying to adapt to something that's new.
4: I would say probably adapt to something that's new, particularly up against what the last 40 years have been like.
0: Mm-hmm.
1: Okay.
4: That this is a pretty big shift.
0: Yeah.
4: And
1: yeah.
4: I mean, this is a really big deal, and I don't know how it is for men. But for a woman, when you've closed yourself down to that sort of intimacy, and all of a sudden there's a big, a pretty dramatic change in direction,
0: mm-hmm. Mm-hmm.
4: It's not like we're talking a year or two. We're talking a 40-year history here.
0: Yeah.
1: Sure. And so I guess, are you able to talk about the intimacy and even talk about a path forward in such a way that, you know, kind of works with his... desire, but also what you need in that too, because it can't be he just turned himself on here and now you have to deal with it. It should be something that you're walking together on and respecting each other's needs and, you know, maybe physical struggles through it too.
4: I'm going to say that problem solving effectively has not been our strong suit. He's definitely a peace at all costs kind of guy. And so when I bring up concerns, he receives it as a criticism and as failure on his part.
0: Mm-hmm. And then what, does he shut down or he goes to anger?
4: Usually shut down. I mean, there's definitely some obsessive rumination going on for him. He's in counseling right now.
0: Good.
4: We've been in and out of marriage counseling for a long time, but again, it was pretty, it didn't involve our sex life because we had too many other things to worry about, too many other things to address.
0: Yeah.
4: So to go from having very guarded emotional intimacy to all of a sudden he's present. Yeah. And part of me is hesitant because it's been a shutoff valve for 40 years. Yeah. So if I say yes, is this going to be a few months and then we shut it off again? I mean, there's fear.
0: Sure there is.
4: There's a lot
1: of fear. And that's why there has to be, that's why there has to be a discussion between you. And maybe you have to bring a third party to be able to walk through that and talk about that because it is. That's one of the biggest problems between couples is we don't talk about sex. We don't talk about intimacy. We just hope that it happens. It happens how we want. We try and read each other. And it creates this frustration versus if we work together, it can be something that's still very beautiful, even late in life. But without that communication or you're shutting down, it just creates, like you said, a lot of questions in your mind, a lot of fears.
0: Yeah, I agree. I think you just need to, you need to talk with him about it. Like, where's it coming from? And start off with your fears. Well, I'm afraid of this. And here's why I'm afraid. Because 40 years history, and now all of a sudden, if I say, and I open the valve, I open the floodgates, and then all of a sudden you shut it all down again in 6 months, I'm going to feel really bad. And so I think a nice, open, honest conversation about your fears and your concerns would be in order. I get the impression, though, that in general, you would be interested in greater intimacy. Yes?
4: You know, I'm not trying to sidetrack. I'm open to that.
0: Okay.
4: But what I'm sitting here and identifying, hearing in my head, rolling over and over, is there's some resentment here on my part.
0: Sure.
4: As far as this has been a very difficult journey, but we're committed to the relationship. It's been a difficult journey. Mm-hmm. And so all of a sudden to arrive like Prince Charming without acknowledging the damage and the hurt and the resentment of the past.
0: Yeah, which makes perfect sense. And I think that's why another round perhaps with a marriage therapist could be very helpful, because then you can talk about this specific issue and get it resolved, right? And I think, and the other thing I'd say is, and then we got to take another break, Mary, I'm going to have to let you go. But Greg, I'm working on this new theory too, that one of the things that harms marriages the most is memory. And, you know, we hold on to these memories of things in the past, which makes it hard for us to be present in the present, right? And I'm just wondering if, you know, Mary, if you could let the past be in the past and say, okay, we got a new day dawning for this marriage now, with new levels, and if I can let the past go, can I be more open to uniting together as a husband and wife physically? And
1: when I often talk about that too, Doug, where it's one of those, I get it. There, we can pull up the past and really be ruled by that, but I think it's better to learn from it, figure out maybe kind of how we got to that point. But if we're moving forward, it's also, how do we walk forward in a pattern that's going to really support both of us?
0: You got it.
1: And not just be, again, he's got control over this and you're left to deal with it on the other end.
0: Yeah, so. Right. All right, so there you go, Mary. A deeper conversation with him about your fears and your concerns and his motivations. Perhaps get some help with that conversation with a therapist. And to the degree you can, let the past stay in the past. And think about, boy, if we were just starting fresh right now, how would we like our intimacy to be? So those are our thoughts, Mary. I hope you find that helpful.
4: Thank you.
0: You're welcome. God bless. All right, we've got to take a quick break. Listen to Marriage Unhindered. I'm your host, Doug Hinder, licensed marriage and family therapist, joined today by ace therapist Greg Schutte from Dayton, Ohio, also a licensed marriage therapist. Taking your calls, 888-914-9149. We've got a couple callers we'll get to when we come back from this break. Don't go away. The finale will be enjoyable, I promise.
5: God created something in the family dynamic and the raising of children that is a beautiful picture. It's a picture of the church. So there's an eternal representation here in this. And if we can flip forward that message and help people see it and live it as an example to the culture around us, I think it goes a long way.
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7: Hi, this is Archbishop Joseph Nauman of the Archdiocese of Kansas City in Kansas. Let us pray. Remember, O most gracious Virgin Mary, that never was it known that anyone who fled to thy protection, implored thy help, or sought thy intercession was left unaided. Inspired by this confidence, I fly unto thee, O Virgin of Virgins, my Mother. To thee do I come, before thee I stand sinful and sorrowful. O Mother of the Word incarnate, despise not my petitions, but in thy mercy, hear and answer me.
8: A prayer for all bishops, priests, and deacons. Almighty and everlasting God, by whose Spirit the whole body of the Church is sanctified and governed, mercifully hear our humble supplications for all bishops, priests, and deacons. That by the gift of your grace, all in their various appointments may faithfully serve you and have the strength to be firm witnesses of the gospel to the world. Amen.
9: Christopher Minutes, thoughts on making every day count. I'm Tony Rossi. When Father James Keller founded the Christophers in 1945, he chose as our prayer the beautiful words attributed to Francis of Assisi. I'd like to share them with you now. Lord, make me an instrument of your peace. Where there is hatred, let me sow love. Where there is injury, pardon. Where there is doubt, faith. Where there is despair, hope. Where there is darkness, light. And where there is sadness, joy. O Divine Master, grant that I may not so much seek to be consoled as to console, to be understood as to understand, to be loved as to love. For it is in giving that we receive, it is in pardoning that we are pardoned, and that it is in dying that we are born to eternal life. Amen. This message was brought to you by the Christophers. Thanks for listening, and remember that it's better to light one candle than to curse the darkness.
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0: Hey, welcome back to Marriage Unhindered. I'm your host, Doug Hinderer, licensed marriage and family therapist, having a delightful conversation, helping a number of folks here tonight with my good friend from Ohio, Greg Schutte. 888-914-9149. So, Greg, listen, before we get to our next call, we got Tom out in Rhode Island. We're going to get to him here in just a second. And but I always run out of time, and I never get around to letting people know how they can connect with you and out there. So how do people, if they want to work with you or your organization, how can they find out more about you?
1: Two websites. 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But for the Eucharistic Marriage Course, which people can tap into, it's eucharisticmarriage.org. 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And you can contact me through either one of those websites.
0: Okay, there you go. Yeah, Marriage Thank Works you. Ohio, and you've got a number of therapists there, and you work throughout Ohio. So you do teletherapy in addition to in-person stuff?
1: No, I've really tried to avoid that just because there's a lot to it.
0: Yeah. Okay, you got it. Very good. All right, there you go. But that's how you can reach out to Greg if you'd like to talk to him or learn more about his workshops, too, which are phenomenal. We haven't even had time to talk about those because we've been on the phone lines the whole time. So, and maybe we'll get to it, but I don't think so because we've got more callers. So let's go. Let's jump out to Rhode Island to Tom. Hi, Tom. How can we help you tonight?
12: Hey, how are you?
0: We're doing well, man. What's going on
1: doing
0: with
1: well.
0: You?
12: Hey, I'm having a real tough time over here, man. I've been with my girl now, you know, we're going on 6 years. I have a daughter of my own. We also have a daughter together, 6 months old.
0: Mm-hmm.
12: And I've been going through some real tough things. The anger that's been coming out of her lately is it's something like I've never seen. I'm not really sure what's going on.
0: Mm-hmm.
12: The little things that are just setting her off constantly. I'm not sure exactly what's going on or how to deal with it.
0: Okay. Yeah. So is this something that's shown up since the baby's been born, or was it present even before?
12: Well, I mean, the anger has always been, it's been a little bit of an issue for the past, I'll say the past 2 years out of the six,
0: mm-hmm.
12: To say the least. But as of the past maybe month or so, something as little as a pillow not being fluffed right on the bed is enough to just completely set off a complete full-blown mental breakdown, per se.
0: Wow. Yeah.
12: I've been really baffled recently. I'm working 60 hours a week, you know, where I don't have, you know, all the time in the world to dedicate to her, per se.
0: Mm-hmm.
12: As I would like to, I'd like to get to the bottom of issues and see exactly what's exactly going on, but it's not easy.
0: Yeah. So, Tom, is she full time staying at home taking care of the baby, or is she back to work? What is she doing?
12: No, she's full time at home.
0: Okay.
12: While I go to work.
0: All right. Okay.
12: And I understand how that can really take a toll on a person. Yeah. I really do.
0: Yeah.
12: I really wish that we could have it a different way.
0: When she has these big blow ups and then things calm down the next day or so, are you able to talk to her about it?
12: Absolutely not. absolutely not. And I think that's where my biggest concern comes from. When I do try to address situations like that, I typically turn out to, needless to say, to be the jerk in the situation for just trying to address and talk about things. And I feel like I have a pretty calm manner for the most part. Mm-hmm. I'm just really concerned.
0: Sure.
12: I'm not
0: as you should be.
12: I'm really kind of lost.
0: Greg, what are your thoughts about this situation?
1: Is there something in particular that she keeps complaining about that's a focus of her anger? That's a common theme. I know sometimes there's the anger there and little things can set someone off, but do you hear a common theme that she's saying that she's frustrated with you?
12: You know what? No. And I've really tried looking for the common denominator here in the situations. And you know what? It seems like it's whatever is inconvenient at the moment, really. And I can't seem to find what the common denominator here could be. And
1: how much time do you guys spend just talking each day, sitting down, listening to one another versus just trying to talk on the fly?
12: And that is, oh my gosh, I would say maybe 45 minutes adult time, mm-hmm. probably per day, mm-hmm. without the children, you know. Obviously, you know, using me as a jungle gym when I get home.
0: Sure.
12: I would say about 45 minutes maybe as adults. Of course, I want to have my alone time with my wife here. I love her to death, you know. Mm-hmm. It's tragic. I'm really lost, and I'm really not sure what to do. I feel like every time I try to talk or, honey, you look beautiful today, or anything like that, it's I didn't do something right when I said that, you know. You didn't sure. compliment this point, or you didn't notice this.
1: Well, it sounds like she's. Yeah, it sounds like she's building up a lot of frustration of things in her head, and it's playing out, and then she's, you know, lashing out. You may even, I probably should get a third party, you know, a therapist to help you guys walk through this without it blowing up. But a couple things, initial things that I'm seeing here is, you know, has anything been looked at as far as postpartum depression?
0: There you go.
1: Could be, yep. you know, making this into something that's, it's bad. When you say 60 hours, that concerns me because, a lack of time together is a huge problem, because it's hard to understand each other's emotional needs. And then we get so focused on functional needs that it's like, nobody's going to ever do right, because she's going to see, I do it this many times, you don't do it this many times, and then it becomes a comparison. But yeah, it's really going to require more time each day to just sit and listen to each other versus argue. And that's the other thing that can really set this off.
0: Yeah.
1: So,
0: You know, she might be very lonely, right? If she's home alone with the baby, who's very demanding. You have no freedom. You can't do anything when you want to do it because the baby is demanding. And then you're not around much. So there could be a lot of loneliness that's popping up and creeping in there. And I went right to the hormonal thing, right? I mean, bringing a baby into this world just wreaks havoc on a woman's body. And this could very well be a hormonal thing. So I certainly would encourage a trip back to the doctor that says, hey, listen, I'm just out of control emotionally here. Let's do a blood workup. Let's find out if I got some hormones that are out of control and what we need to do there. So that would be the first place I'd look. But I agree with Greg. You need to carve out just time to be with her and just to love her and hold her. So,
12: sure. Absolutely. That's something that I'm striving towards at the moment.
0: Good.
12: Yeah.
0: And, yeah, you know, no, and the other thing, too, is, I mean, when she's calm, you know, and you're having an enjoyable time, part of the conversation is, listen, I'm worried that something isn't right, you know, that I'm worried about your health. What can I do to help you? Because you're generally patient and calm and, you know, these flare-ups, that's not like you. What can I do to help you? Because I love you, and I don't want you to go through life angry, so let's... How can I help, right? So be her ally in the whole thing.
1: That's going to be the hardest part. And Doug's spot on there as far as, you know, you're going to have to not jump into defense mode right away.
0: Yeah.
1: And really spend more time just saying, okay, how can I help you in this? How can I make this better to try and get that anger down so that we can actually have a good conversation?
0: Yeah. Yeah. So I guess what I'd say is, we only got a minute left here, Tom. Don't give up, man. Make sure she knows how much you love her. Talk to her when she's calmed down a little bit. But let's get her back to the doctor to check out the hormonal levels and see what's going on physiologically. Because my hunch is there's something going on physiologically that's leaving her, you know, impatient and just short tempered. So does she? I got so many more questions, but I don't have much time. Is she short-tempered with the baby, too? Is she real frustrated with the baby? Will she get angry and storm out of the room, or is she pretty calm with the baby?
12: She is very, very calm with the baby. Okay. I will say, when I get home, it is my turn.
0: Sure. Good. Yeah. That's what you should be doing. All right, Tom, God bless. That's the best we've got for you right now. We're out of time. Greg, my friend, it's always, the time always goes by so fast when you're on. I can't tell you how much I appreciate you making time to come on the show.
1: Thanks for having me on. This has been fun.
0: God bless. We always end with a memorare for that couple that's going to need it tonight. Let's add Tom and his wife to our mix here as well. Remember, O most gracious Virgin Mary, that never was it known that anyone who fled to thy protection, implored thy help, or sought thy intercession was left unaided. Inspired by this confidence, we fly to thee, O Virgin of Virgins, our Mother. To thee do we come. Before thee we stand, sinful and sorrowful. O Mother of the Word Incarnate, despise not our petitions, but in thy mercy hear and answer us. Amen. Hope you enjoyed today's show. Tomorrow, we're going to dive into some real-world problems from some real-world listeners. I think you'll enjoy tomorrow's show. Have a good night.
13: The Moses Ministry Team is praying for your personal intentions. Here's a prayer from St. Teresa Margaret Reddy of the Sacred Heart. In all things I shall be content, knowing that the route I travel leads to Calvary. The thornier the path, the heavier the cross, the more consoled I will be, because I desire to love you with a suffering love, a selfless love, an active love, with a firm, undivided, persevering love. I have promised you many things, but in no wise do I depend upon my own indolent spirit. You have enlightened me as to what I must do. Now help me to execute it. All this I hope of your infinite mercy. Amen. 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And remember, pray without ceasing.
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17: Good afternoon. Thank you very much for joining us on this hour of Ave Maria in the Afternoon. I'm Marcus Peter. So joyous to be with all of you. I still want to share with you that Deacon Harold Berg Sivers and I are being requested to bring our mission to parishes across the country, and there's still spaces. 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Now, for this hour, we're going to begin by talking with my friend, Dr. Matthew Bunsen. In his general audience yesterday, thank the Lord, Pope Leo has made a very clear statement urging Catholics to prioritize physically attending Sunday Mass. He actually warned that active participation in the Eucharist cannot be replaced by virtual gatherings. One of the things that Matthew and I will discuss is that during COVID, our churches, our dioceses created the structures for virtual attendance of Mass because of lockdown protocols, and inadvertently, we created paradigms for bad habits to develop, chief among which is that there are many Catholics to this day who still log on to virtual masses when they're capable of attending physical masses. And the reality is that concession is available for those who are homebound, for those who are unable to attend, but Pope Leo is making very clear that virtual masses don't replace physical active participation in the Eucharist, especially if we are capable of being there. We talk more about this and other news with Matthew Bunsen. After that, We talk with Brian Caulfield. Today is the feast day of Blessed Michael McGivney. It's a very unique feast day. He's the founder of the Knights of Columbus. We're going to talk about the founding of the Knights of Columbus, the background of Father Michael McGivney, why he's such a pivotal character, and why seeking his intercession is a good thing. For now, the headlines.
18: Thank you, Marcus, and good afternoon, everyone. This is your Ave Maria Radio News for Thursday, August 13th. It's the feast of Blessed Michael McGivney. 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Your vocation location is at avemaria.edu. Rescue efforts in Western Colombia are still underway. The death toll from Monday's catastrophic 7.4 magnitude earthquake has risen to 265, with nearly 500 people still missing and thousands injured. International search teams are on the ground using cranes and heavy equipment to dig through the flattened buildings in the hardest hit cities. Attorneys for the man accused of killing Charlie Kirk are looking to take the death penalty off the table. In a newly filed motion, they asked the judge to strike the aggravating factor that makes Tyler Robinson eligible for capital punishment. The defense argues that the state has failed to provide probable cause that Robinson knowingly created a giant risk of death to another than Charlie Kirk. A military helicopter crashed north of Austin, Texas yesterday afternoon, claiming the lives of two U.S. soldiers. Bell County Sheriff's Office spokesperson Cliff Coleman says the crash sparked a grass fire that grew about 155 acres. The U.S. Army says the AH-64 Apache attack helicopter went down near the town of Salado. The cause of the crash is under investigation. And a Tennessee inmate is dead by execution for the 1985 murder of a motel maid. 66-year-old Anthony Darrell Hines died by lethal injection this morning at Riverbed Maximum Security Institution. A jury convicted Hines of fatally stabbing 54-year-old Catherine Jenkins while she worked at the Kingston Springs Motel. From the AveMariaRadio.net news desk, I'm Dan McGraw.
19: Good afternoon and welcome back. I'm Marcus Peaton. As usual, I'm joined by my dear friend Dr. Matthew Bunsen, Vice President and Editorial Director of EWTN News. He's always very generous with his time and with his wisdom in walking us through events in the life of the church and current church news. Matthew, thank you for joining us. How are you?
20: Privilege as always to be with you.
19: Well, the privilege and honor is always mine. And I want to begin by saying that while you and I regularly connect virtually, we connect via phone, via Comrex, via internet, I am actually really pleased to see Pope Leo make a statement about virtual mass attendance.
20: That's right. It's something obviously that has been in discussion really since COVID, when parish priests and whole dioceses had to figure out a way to have virtual masses. Now, that doesn't mean the masses didn't happen, where they weren't real, but they had to figure out a way to broadcast, to stream, and everything else. And the problem with that is that once COVID was over, there has been obviously this struggle at times to get Catholics to come back to regular masses in person. And part of it is people fill their lives up with other things, or people just got lazy and they would simply watch the virtual stream from their sofas. And all of that leads up to what Pope Leo XIV had to say at his general audience just yesterday. And the point he's making is that active participation in the Eucharist cannot be replaced by anything that's virtual. So as he said, you know, find the conditions so that even those who are unable to take time off work on Sundays may take part in the Mass. And so that's also a lesson for the church.
19: I'm really glad that you highlighted all of those particular issues that people have faced. I unfortunately think inadvertently, one of the things that wound up happening during COVID was the lockdown protocols that the church initiated for broadcasting masses subtly communicated, and again, inadvertently, of course, that, well, now this is an option you can consider based on your convenience.
20: Yeah, and once people develop a habit, or once human beings fall out of a habit, sometimes and is very, especially good ones, it can be very difficult, very challenging to get people to go back to what had long been a routine of their lives. And I think I think you said something really important, Marius, and that the word unintentional, an unintentional message was sent that, okay, once COVID is over, you don't necessarily have to come back. You can still watch streaming masses. Now, having said that, we also have to make note of the fact that there is a large percentage of the population, many of our listeners and our viewers, who may not necessarily have a chance to leave their houses. They might be shut-ins, they may be elderly, that sort of thing. In which case, these streamed masses really are a great gift. They're valuable. And I know that I hear myself from people all over the world expressing gratitude just for what EWTN broadcasts. And I know what the efforts that Ave puts into making sure that people can stay connected with the church. What Leo is talking about, though, is the four Catholics, those who can, you really do need, you have an obligation to go to Sunday Mass. And if this is why we have, ideally, a lot of Mass options for people on the vigil and then throughout the day. And I live in Washington, D.C., as you know, and there are a lot of universities here. One of them happens to be Catholic U in Georgetown. And both of them have what are colloquially called last chance Masses. So there's very little excuse that, darn, I missed the 5 o'clock Sunday Mass. I guess I'm not going to be able to do that. No, you really have an obligation to go to Sunday Mass. So find one. That's why last chance Masses exist.
19: I love the term. It's like, nope, we're going to get you in by hook or by crook.
20: That's right. And so don't complain if and don't claim that there aren't any. It may require a little bit of driving, the same amount of driving you're probably willing to put in to go to a restaurant or to an amusement park
19: or a baseball game, you know, like,
20: or a baseball game.
19: That, yeah, I think that's a great point that in developing these habits, like you mentioned, a very, very Thomistic premise that you bring up, that habits once formed are very difficult to break, whether good habits or bad habits.
20: Mm-hmm. That's right. And it's why the perfection of the virtues in our lives, so much of it has to become habitual in our lives. And it doesn't necessarily mean that you're going to be free from temptation or anything else. But as you try to practice these virtues, the cardinal virtues in the most practical sense, that forming those habits. And I think one other really important point that I think that the Holy Father is trying to make here too, is that in our lives, especially if we have family, that cultivating that habit as part of your daily life is very essential if you're trying to raise children who also will stay in the church, that this the practice of Sunday Masses, the practice of devotions, of prayers, of availing yourselves of the sacraments, especially the sacrament of penance, that if that becomes a centerpiece of your life, it is integrated into your daily life, it will stay with them in a way that is much more likely to be a permanent habit than if you are spotty in your Mass attendance, you don't pray together, you don't do everything you can to raise Catholic faithful children. So I think that's one of the side lessons that Leo is very subtly trying to give us.
19: I couldn't agree more. And that's so right. That's such an exhortation for all of us, especially for those of us parents trying to raise children, grandparents who are trying to be a good example to their adult children and grandchildren. And now, pursuant from that very important topic, the Holy Father for the World Day of Peace is now choosing the theme AI and war. Matthew, before we talk about his particular statement here, I just want to touch on the brilliance of Magnifica Humanitas. And despite what I believe to be really undue criticisms of the document and him as a person, the wisdom of the document is really showing, especially in the fact that now he's calling for AI and war as themes for the World Day of Peace.
20: Yeah, and this is building out from, as you say, his encyclical Magnifica Humanitas. And part of it is, and we go back to that document, and you and I spent days unpacking it, part of it is this reiteration with great clarity of Catholic social teaching, the principles of that. But he then uses those principles to look at something like artificial intelligence, but it's also this idea of what is authentic. And then the question is, how do we apply that to something like war? Mm-hmm. And what we're seeing is the development, and this is pretty alarming, of autonomous weaponry. So I would send everyone to ncregister.com for a really interesting piece by Jonah McKeown. And the title of it is The Killer Robots Have Arrived. And essentially, the church is standing firm against

0: that entrusting military decisions to artificial intelligence is an immense risk for humanity. And it removes any moral component, in part because the way the algorithms are written and the way that artificial intelligence functions, there is no guarantee that any ethical, responsible, and moral decisions can actually be made under those circumstances.
1: This is going to call for a new application of moral theological principles, because the notion of autonomous weapons that can cause mass harm isn't something that we've had to consider under classical moral theology paradigms. I'm talking with Dr. Matthew Bunsen, Vice President and Editorial Director of EWTN News. We're going to continue on the other side of the break because, like Matthew is highlighting, Pope Leo XIV has recently chosen the theme of AI and war for World Day of Peace. 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I'm Marcus Peter.
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1: Good afternoon and welcome back. I'm Marcus Peter, talking with Dr. Matthew Bunsen, Vice President, Editorial Director of EWTN News, a dear friend and frankly one of the wisest, most salient individuals I know commenting on the life of the church right now. And Matthew, you were bringing up this extremely important topic of autonomous weaponry and large-scale autonomous weaponry. I want to invite you to just share the fact that from the advent of the potential of artificial intelligence technology, this was always something that was looming. It's not like this came out of left field. This was one of the intentions. Right.
0: Yeah, you're absolutely right. And you're making a really important point that it's not like this technology suddenly emerged and no one had ever heard of it. And, oh, what do we do now? the church has been warning about this for a very long time. Ethicists, moral theologians, and scientists have been warning about this potential development. And it isn't simply potential anymore, as we have seen just in the last 3-4 years, the leaps that have been made in the development of artificial intelligence have, I think, outstripped even the most, one can say, optimistic expectations of some of their creators. And it has raised this development obvious, severe questions of parameters, boundaries, limitations, guideline, I mean, you name it. What sort of firewalls do we have in place? And I think that's one of the points that Pope Leo was making in Magnificat Humanitas, where he says that AI does not remove the intrinsic inhumanity of conflict. Indeed, it can only bring about conflict more quickly and render it, and here's a really important part, it renders it more impersonal.

0: lowering the threshold for resorting to violence, transforming defense into threat prediction, and thus reducing victims to mere data. When you begin to objectify or reduce the human person simply to a series of data points within an algorithm that is operated by an artificial intelligence system, you are immediately removing the dignity of the human person, the right to life in that person, and ultimately virtually all forms of human flourishing. So this is an alarm, I think, that is being raised, but it's also, what I think is a series of opportunities that when we are faced with these challenges, as Pope Francis stressed, now Pope Leo is stressing, this is an opportunity for us just to say, all right, let's come together and work our way through ways to deal with this that are ethical, that are moral, that actually defend human dignity, but that also reduce the risk of warfare, not heighten it.
1: And frankly, just reinstate the reality of moral accountability. I mean, you almost wish Arnold Schwarzenegger was on speed dial so that someone could call him to reiterate the entire narrative of Terminator 1 and 2. This is literally what Skynet was all about.
0: Yes, I think I've mentioned it before, a very obscure 1970 film called Colossus, the Forbin Project, in which the entire defense of the United States is placed in the hands of an AI system, of course, that discovers another AI system in what was then the Soviet Union, and the two AI systems join up together to try to take over the world. And the film, when it came out, was considered far-fetched, pure science fiction. And yet here we are with people actually contemplating, how is there a way, for example, to hand over our national defense to an AI system? After all, it's impersonal. It can think far faster than humans. I mean, these are questions that we're looking at, what now, 56 years ago, that question was raised. And as you and I have said on a number of occasions, as depressing as it is, the worst, most fevered dreams of science fiction writers very often come true. And we have seen that in literature. We see that in science fiction films. And we are living through the emergence, the fulfillment of some of the worst fears of a lot of scientists and dystopian writers.
1: Yeah, H.G. Wells could not possibly have conceived where we are now. Which
0: that's right.
1: It raises that question. You remember also when Magnifica Humanitas came out, and you and I both talked about the undue criticism the document was getting, one of which was towards Pope Leo's statements on just war theory.
0: Mm-hmm.
1: But he was completely right in that when just war theory was written out as a moral theological principle, we did not even have the notion of weapons of mass destruction, let alone artificial intelligence autonomous weaponry.
0: Yeah, one thing that as we look objectively through the evolution of how the church has approached the just war theory, yes, there are still all of those terms that you and I have talked about, but making those prudential judgments about how we go about waging war to determine whether a war is just. We lived for 70 plus years under the shadow of the Soviet Union and, of course, the People's Republic of China with their mass accumulations of nuclear weapons. That was at the time described as MAD, mutually assured destruction. We're now in a new age, as we're seeing with these autonomous weapon systems and the emergence of AI. It does require a rethinking of how we are approaching the question of determining what is a just war, and especially, you know, those technical terms or reasons why we have them. Ius ad bellum, of the justice of going to war, but then also ius in bello, how mm-hmm. a war is waged. And AI clearly is impacting both of those aspects of how we approach determining whether a war is just. In particular, I think, ius in bello, how we are waging war. Because an AI autonomous system is revolutionizing, is transforming potentially the global military landscape and the conduct of military operations in a way that I think is extremely dangerous. And I think that's one of the points that you note that Pope Leo is making in saying we have to look at the question of how we're approaching just war from these new perspectives.
1: To to pivot, and I know you and I could go quite at length with that conversation. I have no doubt it's going to come up again.
0: Yeah.
1: Let's talk about something of some slight humor. The White Sox are honoring Pope Leo with a Pope Night. Now, I thought it was good. I thought it was a home run on their part. But that whole thing with the branded mitre,
0: I know that quite a few people had a few qualms, let's put it that way, about handing out what looked like a miter. It's why I always referred to it instead as a Pope hat rather than a miter, just so there's no possible confusion about what this is. One thing that I will say is that Pope Leo is a dedicated, lifelong White Sox fan. And that is a matter of public record. It's very clear that as Pope, he continues that love for the White Sox. And the White Sox franchise itself isn't exploiting it. They're celebrating. We saw that with the mass Thanksgiving last year. We saw this event the other night. And it also says something about the popularity of Pope Leo, and also that phrase, Catholic is cool right now. And I say that because you were originally going to hand out a couple hundred of these gifts, these Pope hats. And there was such intense interest in it that they ended up actually having to make and give away 40,000 in the stadium. And then on top of all of that, you had a moment of the exchange of peace among everyone in the stands. So this became an opportunity for prayer, for getting to know the Holy Father a bit more, for introducing many people, perhaps for the first time, to Catholicism, to a great symbol of Catholicism, to prayer, to fellowship, to what it means to give and offer peace to someone else. So all in all, I think, one might have quibbles with some of the sartorial choices of this Pope hat. I think the gesture was a really interesting one and a nice cultural moment at a time when we need more moments of peaceful gestures toward each other. Although my last comment on that would be, I'd have a hard time seeing Yankee fans and Red Sox fans giving each other the sign of peace.
1: You know, but I agree with you. I completely agree with you. And I have a feeling that they're throwing a fit about this whole thing, that the Pope is a White Sox fan. But there are no plenary indulgences for being a White Sox fan, right, as far as I know?
0: Not that I'm aware of. Although I'd like to see how that would be written in canon law.
1: Well, Matthew, thank you so much for your time. Thank you for your wisdom. Greatly appreciated, as always.
0: A joy to be with you, as always. Looking forward to next week.
1: My guest has been Dr. Matthew Bunsen, Vice President and Editorial Director of EWTN News. We've been talking about a few things pertaining to Pope Leo's wisdom. And in particular, one of the things of real concern has been Pope Leo's concern for artificial intelligence being incorporated into war. Stay tuned. I'm Marcus Peter.
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8: 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An average Joe from Montana calls in with a tough question. Jimmy Akin begins his effortless answer. Seriously, that guy is amazing. 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You stay in your car in the driveway. Yeah, our family does the same thing. We stay in the driveway and catch some funny looks from the neighbors. I don't know what they think of us, but anyway. I get it, I've been there, but there's a better way. 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
10: This is Peggy Stanton, and this has been the Order of Malta's Minute with the Catechism.
11: Good afternoon, and welcome back. I'm Marcus Peter. Father Michael McGivney, he's been beatified, and since his beatification, about, I would say about 5 years ago now, we have seen a significant rise in the amount of prayers that are attributed to his intercession and therefore being answered. He's the founder of the Knights of Columbus. He was beatified 5 years ago on October the 31st. And knights and their families all throughout the world are devoted to him, and they've been praying fervently for his canonization. Joining me to talk about this prolific and important man in the life of the modern church is Brian Caulfield. Brian is the vice postulator for the sainthood cause of Blessed Michael McGivney. Brian, great to speak with you. How are you?
12: Oh, good. Thank you very much. Today's the feast day of Father McGivney.
11: Yeah, and therefore, I just wanted to have this conversation with you. Wanted to begin by asking you to share just about the background of this amazing man and why what he did was so necessary.
12: Yeah, well, Father McGivney was a first-generation American. Both his parents were born in Ireland. They came over actually separately, during the potato famine in the 1850s. Came over to Connecticut in the U.S., and they met in Waterbury, which was a very busy factory, commerce city at the time, and they married, and Michael was their first child of eventually 13 children, and it was, Patrick McGivney, his father, was a worker in one of the factories. He was an iron molder, a little bit cut above some of the workers in the factory, but they were all exposed to, the noxious fumes and the dangerous conditions. So Michael McGivney grew up in this environment where he was the eldest of 13. Six of his siblings died either, stillborn or in early childhood. He really, developed a heart for the working man through his father, developed a heart for the hardship of the immigrant, through the loss of his own siblings. And this really shaped his character as one with very great determination, hardworking, but also, you know, with a heart open to the trials and tribulations of, you know, mainly the Irish immigrant of his day. And when he finally heard the calling to be a priest, his father actually forbade him. He was age 13. He wanted to start preparing for the seminary. His pastor, Father Hendrickson, was very much in favor of it. But Mr. McGivney, you know, very common at the time, said, "You're the oldest boy. You have to, you know, work to help support the family." So young Michael, at age 13, he had finished school, went to work in a spoon factory in Waterbury. So both he and his father were factory workers. Here also, obviously, Michael developed that great sympathy and fellowship and solidarity with the working man. Finally, at age 16, the pastor finally prevailed upon Mr. McGivney to, I imagine, you know, being Irish descent myself, kind of saying, "Well, you know, Mr. McGivney, you wouldn't want to face St. Peter, you know, at your dead and say your son was denied, you know, going to seminary." So Mr. McGivney relented, and fortunately, you know, for all of us, you know, for the church itself, for obviously the Knights of Columbus, for our 2 million members and their families throughout the world. And so, you know, Michael went to seminary. He finally, his father died when he was in seminary. He thought he would have to come home and continue working. You know, again, now they have, you know, many children at home. And his father died at age 48 when Michael was 20. So, you know, he thought he would have to come back to Waterbury. But the Bishop of Hartford in Connecticut got word that his prize seminarian was thinking of dropping out, and he offered him a scholarship to go to St. Mary's in Baltimore, the first Catholic seminary in the U.S. And there Michael excelled. He was sacristan. He did well in his studies. And the rector at the time, you know, when it's time for his ordination, wrote something in his record, which is kind of interesting. And he wrote that, you know, he's a good young man. He'll do well in the ministry. But he's a little bit soft-headed. We don't really know what that means. But then he adds, usque ad lacrimas, which means even unto tears. So evidently, you know, Michael might have had the gift of tears, you know, which some saints speak of, like St. Ignatius and others. You know, the presence of God or the presence of suffering would move his heart so much. He was assigned to St. Mary's in New Haven, Connecticut. Again, that was a busy harbor, a busy port city at the time. Also the place of Yale University up to this day. And just to give you an example of the anti-Catholic prejudice at the time, we have the Know Nothing movement. We have many Masonic organizations, obviously anti-Catholic. And so St. Mary's, they built the church on Hillhouse Avenue, which is right on the outskirts of, you know, the prestigious Yale University campus. And the New York Times, of all things, ran an article saying, you know, how a Catholic edifice, you know, has pretty much spoiled the, you know, a great avenue of Hillhouse Avenue where all the best people live, and Yale University is there. And not only that, but, you know, the church is in debt, you know, which I guess to the, you know, Protestant work ethic was a sin worse than, you know, than apostasy or whatever, or heresy. It was in debt. In other words, they didn't know how to run a business. So that was the kind of prejudice. And, of course, this was a day when employers would put in their windows, you know, "Help wanted, Irish need not apply," which also meant Catholic need not apply. Mm-hmm. So this was the environment he grew up in. He was the assistant pastor, you know, curate, as they called it in those days. And he saw the need of his people, you know, working in the parish. And he saw the, a lot of, like his own father, a lot of the breadwinners, you know, in the factories, on the railroads, in the mines, you know, injuring or early death. And, you know, the widow, with many children, facing really bankruptcy in many instances. So, you know, it was an age of many fraternal benefit societies, some of them Catholic, but, you know, none of them really successful. So he wrote that he wanted to start a fraternal benefit society according to Catholic principles that would have equal or better benefits than these other secret societies, as they called them. And a bunch of men, he sent out word in New Haven, the go-ahead men of New Haven, as he called them, you know, men, despite all the anti-Catholicism, were getting ahead in society as lawyers or, you know, police constables or, you know, politicians. You know, they were rousing up the Irish vote. And so these are the men who came to his first meeting. And they all said, you know, we should do this. Some of these were veterans of the Civil War. Imagine that. That kind of places us in historical context. 1881, 1882. So it's, you know, really just 20 years, less than 20 years after the end of the Civil War. So we're talking about, you know, really experienced, hardened men who had gone through life experience. And the amazing thing to me and many others is that at this first meeting, and he made it clear, McGivney made it clear that this would be a lay organization. At the end of this first meeting, they asked Father McGivney to be, in a sense, what we call today the Supreme Knight, to be the head of the organization. And, you know, in his humility and in his plan for this organization, he said, no, that's not what I had at all in mind. But look at this. I mean, these are 30, 40-year-old men. He was a 28-year-old, you know, junior priest, really, only 7 years in ministry. So there's something about Father McGivney in his day and even today that really attracts people. They see his leadership qualities, and it wasn't a bombastic, it was a very quiet, but they could see that he got things done. He got things done because he always followed the prompting of the Holy Spirit, the will of God, and he was tireless in his work in this area. So from that small beginning, you know,
1: so let's pause there, Brian. The music is hitting, but we're going to continue on the other side of the break. Brian Caulfield is talking with us about Blessed Michael McGivney. Stay tuned. I'm Marcus Peter.
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20: You know how on this program we get a lot of callers who are consternated about what's going on with the Latin Mass, or they're maybe angry, confused, demoralized about things that they see going on in the church? So all of this is just sort of a preamble from a letter that J.R.R. Tolkien, he wrote a letter to his son. This is in the mid-1960s. And Vatican II had just unfolded, had just finished. And there was a lot of upheaval then, a lot of just crazy winds of division and disunity and departure from traditional Catholic teaching, etc., that were blowing mightily. And so J.R.R. Tolkien wrote this as part of a letter that he wrote to his son about what was going on. So here's what he said. "I think there is nothing to do but pray for the church, the vicar of Christ, and for ourselves, and meanwhile to exercise the virtue of loyalty, which indeed only becomes a virtue when one is under pressure to desert it, as many people are nowadays."
0: That's beautiful.
20: Isn't that great? That's what he's pointing out, is that this is the time, especially if you feel as though you've lost your bearings, you don't know what's going on in the church, why are bishops acting this way, why are these things happening? And well, I think this is a great bit of advice. Just be loyal. Don't turn against the church in her time of great difficulty.
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11: Good afternoon and welcome back. I'm Marcus Peter. I'm talking with Brian Caulfield, Vice Postulator for the Sainthood Cause for Blessed Michael McGivney. Now, Brian, we got interrupted at the break, but before I have you continue about him being made Supreme Knight and in his humility, his response from there, one of the things I want to point out that many of our listeners will not know is, like you mentioned, today is the feast day, and this feast day is neither his birthday nor his day of death, which is typically, either one of those becomes the declared feast day of the church for that particular saint. I wonder if you could share with us why it is that it's today.
12: Yeah, so that's an interesting question, and as you can tell, once I start talking about Father McGivney, it's one of my favorite topics, obviously. Mm-hmm. So, yes, when he came up to beatification, of course, you know, the Vatican worked with the Knights of Columbus to try to pick a feast day. And we realized that, okay, he was born on August 12th, 1852, and he died 2 days past his 38th birthday on August 14th, 1890. And it was really the Vatican that came up with the notion of, why don't we place his feast day between those 2 days? And you know, fortuitously, now we have what we call, you know, the McGivney 3 days, or 3 days of McGivney, or kind of in quotes, the Triduum of Father McGivney, the August 12th, 13th, and 14th. And obviously the 13th being his feast day, which, you know, we're speaking now on this day, and there's a special mass today at St. Mary's, where he founded the Knights of Columbus in New Haven. And so his memory and his works, especially his works, you know, the miracle that was approved for his beatification, and now the many, many favors we receive, you know, some of them just really extraordinary through his intercession. Hopefully, you know, we're looking toward that canonization. No details or no, you know, specific date, but we urge people to, you know, continue praying. Continue reporting any favors. And, you know, the Father McGivney Guild, which I oversee, we really, of course, we would love that, you know, that report of, you know, I was blind and now I see kind of thing. But we really cherish and relish the everyday favors, because I think it tells so much about the character of Father McGivney, who was really a priest of the everyday. He was a parish priest. He worked, you know, himself literally to death in parish work. He was 7 years at St. Mary's as assistant, and then he was made a pastor of a town called Thomaston, about 25 miles away from New Haven. And another, you know, I always point out his humility in when he was appointed pastor, total obedience to the bishop. You know, he didn't say, "Oh, I'm this important person, you know, founded the Knights of Columbus." No, he went the 25 miles in those days, you know, the horse and buggy, or maybe the train, you know, it was quite a distance. And he did not bring, you know, the Supreme Council, so to speak, all the records and all the meetings to where he was. He put it upon himself to go to the meetings himself in New Haven. You know, the headquarters and the meetings remained in New Haven, all the books and everything, because he recognized, you know, once he became pastor, that he had, you know, that other obligation, his first obligation, really, to his people as a pastor of a parish.
11: Brian, one of the things that I want to ask you to speak to is why specifically the Knights of Columbus as well? I know you had begun alluding to that, but there was a particular drive there.
12: Yeah, well, Columbus, you know, we may not think of it today, you know, given all the wokeness, but yeah, Columbus in that day, in the 1880s, he was a revered figure for all Americans, you know, Catholic, Protestant, everyone. He was a worldwide heroic figure. And so they chose Columbus as their patron, kind of to just say, you know, okay, you know, Protestants are ascendant in America at this time, but, you know, Columbus reminds us that the founding, you know, that the first explorer was a Catholic, and he sailed for Catholic Spain. He planted, you know, the Catholic faith here. So that was one way. And Father McGivney wanted to call the organization the Sons of Columbus, but actually James Mullen, who became the first Supreme Knight, and he was a he was a veteran of the Civil War. He was a police constable. And he said, no, no, Father, you know, we are already sons, you know. We want to be knights. We want to be, you know, that figure that sacrifices, you know, for the church, that fights, you know, spiritually, you know, for the church. And, you know, we want regalia, and we want, you know, this kind of, you know, going through the process of becoming a first, second, or third degree knight. So, you know, Father McGivney said, okay, men, you know, this is your organization. You know, we'll call ourselves the Knights of Columbus.
11: Share with us, now, given that, right, share with us the kind of very clear male spirituality that is embodied by the Knights of Columbus. This concept that we're not out there fighting humongous battles that are won by blood and weapons, but the kind of battle the Knights of Columbus are engaging in is infinitely greater, because it's about souls, it's about marriages, it's about families, and it's about raising boys to become virtuous men.
12: Yes, well, in one of his letters, you know, founding letters, Father McGivney said, we want to keep men close to the Catholic faith, because some of them are leaving in order to join, you know, the Protestant secret societies because of the benefits for their families. So he didn't blame them. You know, it's not like he said, oh, you're anathema. He said, we have to give them something so that they will stay. And that's also the genius of Father McGivney. It's like, don't curse the people, you know, you should be guiding, you know, and they have good intentions, so let's bring them back. So that was one of his motivations. And of course, there's been, over the years, enormous, you know, today the Knights really are known for their charity. In the last 10 years, we've kind of stressed so much that charity has to be sort of the stepmaiden of the faith, right? We don't want to be an NGO, or we don't want to be, you know, just a charitable organization. We want our charity to flow from the heart of our faith. And right now, today, we have what we call CORE, C-O-R, the Latin for heart. And it's a CORE program where men get together. They can discuss their faith. They have formation programs. And it's really growing by leaps and bounds throughout the order, because men are starving, I think, today for that kind of fellowship, that kind of connection, you know, in this age of digital connection, which are really not, you know, good connections many times. The Knights are stressing face-to-face, person-to-person, brother sharpening, you know, sharpening brother in the faith, brother helping, lifting up brother in the faith. And then from that experience of charity in their hearts, then they have charity for others. And, you know, we just had our Supreme Convention, and, you know, sometimes I'm even amazed at the works that are reported, you know, between the Coats for Kids, the Foods for Family, the Ultrasound Initiative. We placed more than 2,000 ultrasounds in pro-life pregnancy centers over the years, saving countless unborn babies, you know, who now you know, bear the name sometimes of the knights that helped, you know, that helped fund that. So the charity of the knights and, you know, any man over 18 years of age, Catholic man, who's a practicing Catholic is welcome to join. And also urge to join the Father McGivney Guild. That's the official organization promoting the cause. And just go to fathermcgivney.org, and you will see area to sign up. It's free. You would be remembered in the weekly mass offered by our priest for the all guild members and all their intentions. You go to the website, you'll see a big button that says, you know, submit your prayer intentions. And then another one says, report your favors. You know, that's really what we're focusing on now, because we need that one more miracle through the intercession of Father McGivney to bring him to canonization. So I always tell people, you join the guild, you become part of the cause in a very real way.
11: Can you share with us maybe at least one of the stories that we know has been attributed to his intercession?
12: Yeah, well, I mean, maybe some of your listeners aren't familiar with the first miracle. It was an unborn baby in the womb. It was a family in Tennessee. The father was a knight, actually an insurance agent for the Knights of Columbus. And, you know, Michelle, this was the 13th child, very open to life. And they got a diagnosis first of Down syndrome. And in Vanderbilt Hospital, they advised or offered abortion, and of course they turned it down. And then another diagnosis a few weeks later, which was the fatal one, which was fetal hydrops, where two or more organs of the unborn baby fill with fluid, and there's no treatment, there's no, you know, therapy. It's just, you know, it might resolve, but most times it doesn't. And so, you know, they prayed to Father McGivney. They knew he needed a miracle. They advised all their friends, all their knights, and this went throughout the country, this, you know, pray for the Shackle baby. Their name was Daniel and Michelle Shackle. And, you know, long story short, when Michelle went in for a ultrasound, the doctor said, I don't see any hydrops here. And, wow, and he said, is that so? The boy was born 2015. Without hydrops, he still had Down syndrome. And I remember sitting with Daniel and Michelle, his vice postulator, saying, well, you know, we send this to the Vatican and they're going to say, okay, you were sealed up one, but what about the Down syndrome? And they looked at me like I had two heads and they said, well, we never prayed to take away the Down syndrome. We considered that God's will and we accept that life. And we know other families who have Down syndrome children, and all they can do is give love and receive love. And they're like the cherished member of the family. Little Mikey, we call him Miracle Mikey, is now 11 years old, and just as they said, he's the cherished member of the family. It's a large family. Mikey brings them all together in love. So
11: yeah, we're going to have to stop there, but that was a beautiful place to end. I've been talking with Brian Caulfield, Vice Postulator for the Sainthood Cause of Blessed Michael McGivney. All the links will be in the description of today's program. Stay tuned. I'm Marcus Peter.
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7: The 1960s were turbulent times around the world. 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Thomas Merton, an American Trappist, encouraged us to be patient. He wrote, "Our hearts can be full of so much pain, even when things seem right. Today, there are always explanations for everything. But there is no explanation for most of what goes on in our hearts. If we learn to have a deep inner patience, God solves things, but do not expect to see how. 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This has been Michael Gisondi with a bit of Catholic encouragement.
8: Saints Louis and Zelie Martin were not perfect. Both failed at initially discerning their vocation. Zelie was a workaholic, and Louis had a temper. 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We can be saints too. How? 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
27: White House Press Secretary Karoline Leavitt is stepping down at the end of the month. President Trump made the announcement today on Truth Social, writing that Leavitt is leaving the administration to spend more time with her young children and family. The 28-year-old is the youngest person to serve in the role of White House Press Secretary. Leavitt's replacement has not yet been named.
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28: This is WKYC out of Cleveland with news about Karoline Leavitt's departure from the White House. I have a lot of respect for her doing that. Yesterday, the White House announced that the press secretary is leaving her position. She gave birth, as you probably know, to her second child just a couple months ago. She was away from the mic for a while. And her husband also, I'm sure if I was her husband, let me put it this way, I'd want her home with my children. We could certainly do it. She's got a 2-year-old son. So I think she made the right decision. It's a tough decision, stepping down from such a respected and prominent position. Let me share with you what she said. She said this. She said, quote, "The truth is that since returning to the White House after the birth of my daughter, I felt in my heart that I just cannot be the best mom to my
1: two young children. I can't be the best mom to my two young children and give them what they deserve while devoting my constant time, energy, and attention that's required of me as a White House press secretary. And I love that. I just want to say bravo to you. Good for you. You put your vocation as mother before anything else. And I think that's a lesson to all of us. We really should contemplate, what is God calling us to? And are we putting our true vocation first? Just food for thought, but say a prayer for her as she will embrace her motherhood. That girl's got a very, very talented future. She has a very bright future. I should say she's very talented on a lot of different levels. You'll probably see her doing, you know, television or something else. But you got to contrast that with Representative Alexandria Ocasio-Cortez, right, of New York. Last weekend, she released a video series showing the process that she's going through to freeze her eggs. It's kind of a middle finger to the Trump administration, too, in some respects. But also, it just might show her confusion. She didn't say outright, but it appears she's getting prepared for a run for the pregnancy. And here's somebody who's going to put motherhood. Pregnancy. Thank you, Nick. She's running for the presidency. See, I was telling Nick last night, I got a terrible night's sleep. I'll give you a little inside baseball here. I said, I'm so tired today, Nick. I've got two cups of coffee in front of me. Molly's in the other studio. She says, you want a third? I said, I will in about 40 minutes after I throw these down. I woke up at 4 a.m. last night, and I couldn't sleep. So I ended up working on the show. It's about 6. And I finally fell asleep for a short time. But if I slur my words or I say things that are crazy, that's why Nick gets paid the big bucks, because he's always paying attention. I love it. He's a great producer that way. So thank you, Nick. She's running for the presidency, okay? And I was just struck by these two stories. And the reason I'm sharing that, Mary Grace Haskins is going to be stopping by. You got one mother who's stepping down from a prominent position to be a mother. You've got another one who's putting off motherhood so she can maybe achieve the highest position in the country, you know, the president of the United States. Many are saying this is her best shot if she's going to run for president. It's now. The New York Times story covering this also revealed that AOC, I don't know if you know this, she was living with her boyfriend for a long time. She had this live-in boyfriend or fiance. I think they were engaged. But they ended their relationship too. She's 36 years old. And if she were to run in 2028, that's right around the corner, right? And actually win the White House, presuming that she had two terms, she'd be 47 by the time she's done. And then she'd probably be, you know, menopausal by that time. So that's probably why she's freezing her eggs. But let me share with you a little bit of what she shared on Instagram about freezing her eggs. BBC has more on the story.
5: U.S. Congresswoman Alexandria Ocasio-Cortez has revealed she is freezing her eggs, and she is not ruling out the possibility of running for president. The 36-year-old New York Democrat has started sharing the egg-freezing process on social media, answering questions about costs, clinical procedures, and how fertility care works under what she calls the U.S.'s broken medical system.
10: All of these men, oftentimes, who are saying, oh, if you haven't had a kid by 30, like, you're done. It's just not supported.
5: She told ABC she wants to normalize conversations about the process, especially in this political climate. When pressed on whether she was open to a White House run and whether it was a realistic prospect, she told ABC, I haven't ruled out the possibility. But she reiterated that her focus remains on the midterm elections coming up in November.
1: Now, look, she's not the only one, too. I just don't want to throw her under the bus. And we'll see if she runs. I don't think she's got a shot for the presidency, but who knows what goes on. Kamala Harris came close, didn't she? So maybe AOC's got a better shot. She's not the only woman freezing her eggs. In fact, 13 years ago, the American Medical Association said that egg freezing was no longer experimental. And in 2023... check this number out. I think Ed Marcy was reporting on this. I think I was reading something about him. 40,000 of those procedures were performed. I know sometimes when I talk about this, you have a son or daughter that was brought into to life as a result of IVF, and I was going to be very respectful of that. So many times people don't understand the moral ramifications of this issue, and that's one of the reasons I thought we'd talk about it today. That, you know, the Trump administration is claiming that in vitro is a wonderful thing. Every pro-life, it's very pro-life in reality. IVF is really an immoral procedure. And Mary Grace Haskins joins me today just kind of unpack this and lay it out for you and kind of, you know, help you better understand something that looks good on the surface, but really has, I think, some moral problems to it. Mary is a fellow at the Ethics and Public Policy Center. She directs a Catholic Women's Forum, and it's a network that aims to shape the culture and serve the church by amplifying women's voices in support of Catholic teaching. And I'm delighted to talk to her once again. Great to have you back, Doctor. Good afternoon.
13: Thanks so much. And great pairing of those two stories. It's really striking.
1: I was struck by him. I mean, Levitt, I thought it was great to say, hey, I'm putting motherhood first. That's a prominent position. And yeah, but yeah, AOC, quite the opposite. Fill me in, how do you see that laying out? I feel bad because a lot of women, as you know, have been told for a very long time, you know, put your career first. This is your chance. This is your time. She's 36. Her biological clock is ticking. Mm-hmm. The message is marriage can wait, children can wait. If you're worried about your biological clock, technology will help. Freeze your eggs. Preserve your options for later. That's the message today. A lot of women are taking it. Give me your thoughts.
13: Yeah, you know what I hear from women? I talk to women all the time, and I hear, I didn't realize that there was this specific window, or I waited too long, or nobody ever told me that my fertility is something that I can't count on being there when I'm in my later 30s, early 40s or whatever, and I haven't had a kid up to that point. You know, so I hear the opposite. I think there is still this narrative, but it's a narrative that came out of feminism when women were supposed to think of themselves just like men, right? Have the same kind of life cycle in our career and the use of our time and our priorities. But that's not where most women are. I mean, certainly people work, but I think if we see a dip with younger women, they're not necessarily getting that message, but across the generations, people really do, women do want to be moms and have children. But if you don't know that there's a limited window, or you're taken in by the fertility industry that sort of touts all these high percentages of success and don't tell you what's underneath that, you can make some decisions that you may come to regret later on.
1: So let me do this. I'm going to open the phones. And if you want to join us, I'd love to hear your story as well. You can dial in right now at 888-914-9149. Were you encouraged when you were young to put your career ahead of marriage and family? Do you wish you had maybe married or started a family earlier rather than you know, postponing it? And has the culture maybe given women this false sense that technology can simply stop the biological clock and you can determine when you want a child? There are some issues with infertility, Doctor. Maybe we could talk a little bit about those as well. There's some moral problems with
13: those.
1: And just so people understand, because on the surface, like Trump gets this issue wrong. You know, and
13: right,
1: Trump administration really gets, and you know, he's got a powerful platform, sends out a message, and it looks very pro-life. Who doesn't want children? That's the message of the pro-life, you know, movement in this country. But IVF, I think, raises a lot of deep moral concerns. Take us through it.
13: Sure. So some of the concerns, or the most immediate concern, is how this child comes into being, where we know just intuitively, but also the church teaches, that every child needs to be brought into the world through the loving union of their mother and father. They have a right to know their mother and father and to be conceived in love. There's the sexual act is a unified act. But what we've seen with technology and business, the fertility industry, is an effort to slice and dice the beautiful process of creating new life. So you may remember the interview that Roth Dowdett had with a woman who was a tech exec who was suggesting that in the future, everyone's going to want to have their children by IVF instead of the natural way, because she was looking at it from a very utilitarian perspective, because here we see all the moral fallout from these methods, where it's not just that you are taking two component parts, the sperm and the egg, and you're mixing them in a dish and then putting it in the woman's uterus. Now we have this entire industry that's built on selecting which are the best eggs, selecting which is the best embryo, which is the blastocyst that looks most promising. And so there's a real eugenic aspect to it. So this commodification, this dehumanizing of what is the most human life-giving process, right, of creating a baby. It becomes a commodity. And
1: it really does.
13: So there's a lot of fallout.
1: Yeah, that's an important point, too. The baby should never be viewed as a commodity. That woman by that interview, the Douthat did, she mm-hmm. was the founder of Orchid. I remember that. So you're right about that. Yeah, let's talk about about this idea that a child does become a commodity. And you know, look, if I want to say to anyone listening right now who's struggling with infertility and is thinking about this, the church understands how painful infertility can be. It is a great cross for a lot of people. I had a producer. I know several people who really struggle.

0: that we're starting to see come out of the Trump administration is at least some voices saying, you know, IVF is not the way to go. We want to restore women's fertility, because most of these fertility clinics will happily freeze your eggs or do IVF procedures, but they're not looking to say, well, my gosh, what's going on here? Is there something we can fix or something we can do to restore health? What's the root of this? And that's the restorative reproductive medicine really is the future. And when you look at the stats on that, the stats are at least as good and in some cases better than what you get from the IVF industry.
1: Yeah.
0: But women don't hear that.
1: No.
0: Right? They think this technology is their only solution.
1: So if you want to sound off, maybe you've heard that message, feel free to join us. 888-914-9149. I'll go to the phones. Maybe you have a child with IVF. Maybe you don't understand this at all and you don't see the problem. We'd love to talk to you about it. There are two fundamental reasons that in vitro fertilization really is wrong. And one, it separates the creation of a child from that marital act, that act of self-giving. And when the sperm and the egg come from the husband and wife, outside of that marital act, that is morally unacceptable. And instead of that human life being brought into existence through, you know, that loving embrace, it's done in a lab, right? It's done in a test tube. So, that is problematic. And then the other is, you know, there's so many other embryos. You know, I remember Octomom and so many others. IVF frequently creates these multiple embryonic human beings that some are still frozen. I mean, there's so many children right now suspended in animation.
0: Yeah.
1: And I often wonder, what do you do with that? Can you adopt them? What happens? Some of them may be tested, discarded. Many are destroyed, unfortunately. But to me, those are the two big issues. I don't know, are we not teaching enough about this? Do people understand that? That seems pretty simple and pretty objective, but your thoughts?
0: Yeah. I don't think we're talking about it at all, frankly. I mean, I live in a great diocese, and I can't remember when it's come up in an official setting as a conversation. I think because people know, the priests know, that the congregation knows that this is sensitive. So many people suffer with this, but there is good news. And I think, again, sort of the mismessage that we get from the culture is, this is like a guarantee, like AOC was saying, I feel so empowered. Yeah. And yet when you look at the stats, only about 10%, maybe I think it might even be 7% of women who are duped into freezing their eggs actually use them, which, again, moral problems with using them. But the point is they've assumed something that wasn't true, that, wow, I've got time, I've got, this is my insurance policy. And what it does is it keeps them wedded to the work world, wedded to long nights and no relationships. They're not making space in their lives to meet someone or to have a child if they're already married. You know, it's a misdirection. The companies profit. I mean, you look at the companies that will pay for egg freezing and IVF, but their maternity and paternity benefits are not nearly as good. Right, they're not in the business of encouraging you to be the best mom or dad that you can be. They're in the business of keeping you there.
1: That's really true. That's a great point. If you're just joining us, we're talking about IVF and egg freezing today. It was prompted in part by Alexandria Ocasio-Cortez, good old AOC. She made a very public decision to freeze her eggs. She's 36 years old, and the news that her long-time engagement has ended might be part of the reason. I don't know. Many speculate, you know, it's political that she wants to run for the presidency. But she's not alone, and I'm not throwing stones at her. This is something millions of families wrestle with. Infertility, delayed marriage, they're presented with reproductive technology that seems very promising, and the question of whether having the ability to create life in a laboratory means that you're morally free to do it. That's what we're exploring today with Mary Rice Hassan. And, you know, the other aspect of this that I always wonder about, and, you know, I know so many people who do struggle with infertility and they'd love to adopt a child. That's very expensive sometimes and very difficult. Mm-hmm. What's the moral status of these hundreds of thousands, perhaps more, of embryos that are currently frozen in these fertility clinics? And what does the church teach about that? Are we allowed to adopt? You know, should you let them die? How does that work?
0: Well, it is one of those things that should not be, because as I understand it, the church has not given the green light to say, you know, snowflake or embryo.

0: adoption is a good thing for all sorts of reasons. But by the same token, everyone recognizes the injustice to these human beings who are frozen and suspended, and they're real yeah. people and real lives. So it's almost like an unsolvable problem. I know there's been some debate within the church. Some theologians will say it's moral to do that if you're, but my understanding is yeah. that the church has said, no, yeah. we just, you can't go there, as much as we recognize the injustice of yeah. to these human beings who are suspended.
1: I think,
0: so,
1: for,
0: you know,
1: no, go ahead, Todd. No, go ahead.
0: I was going to say, you know, one other thing that struck me about the AOC video and, yeah. and such was that she's showing everyone how she's giving herself a shot. And mm-hmm. I think, again, the message is, oh, this is all without risk. There's all upside. There's no downside. And yet, for a woman to harvest eggs and then to be able to freeze them, yep. you're taking hormones that have, you can, there are stroke risks, there are all sorts yep. of things that can happen. So that's not discussed either.
1: That's true. I think these fertility clinics should be required to explain clearly what happens to these unused embryos, and there should be some sort of educational piece along with this as well. But, you know, doctor, speak to the person right now who is listening and saying, this is kind of an uncomfortable situation for me. My eggs are now frozen. Or, you know, maybe they did use in vitro to have a child. They'd have a beautiful child. And maybe now they're learning for the first time what the church teaches. Or maybe they chose to do it anyway because they wanted a child. But what would you say to that couple whose family has been formed using in vitro fertilization?
0: Yeah, I like you, I'm sure, know many people in that circumstance. And the first thing I would say is every life is good. And however your child arrived, God is, you know, that's a child who's cherished and loved by God with every dignity as anyone else. And there are all sorts of circumstances in people's lives where a child can be conceived in ways that are not moral. Right? We can think of all sorts of examples where that occurs. It doesn't negate the dignity and value of that child. But for families that perhaps didn't know, or maybe they've had a reversion or conversion of heart, I mean, I think it is important to come to God and say, look, I surrender to you. I did not use my capacities in the way that you asked me. And the mysteriousness of God's plan, you have a child who you love, but I think it's important to recognize that we have to be aligned with what God has asked of us.
1: Yes,
0: and so, you know, I know couples who did have children who were frozen and elected to have them implanted and didn't go through any of the selective reduction. In other words, once they had created them and then realized, oh my gosh, we weren't supposed to do that, they felt a moral obligation to go ahead and try to give these children life. So I think that's a case where everyone's got to talk to their spiritual director. But people shouldn't feel condemned for what they may have done in the past.
1: No.
0: The important thing is to turn to God and in truth acknowledge what your sins might be, but also be grateful for the grace that allows you to see that and to love more in a better circumstance.
1: Amen to
0: today.
1: That. That's really well said. Mary, thank you for being here. Always good to have you with me.
0: You're welcome.
1: I appreciate your gentleness and you know, your approach and explanation of all this. So keep up your good work. If people want to follow you, get plugged into your work, what's the best way to do that? How do they stay connected?
0: Yeah, personandidentity.com, or they can find me at eppc.org.
1: All right, I hope they'll do that. We'll link over to that too. Have a great one. Okay,
0: okay.
1: Mary, thank you. That's
0: all
1: Mary
0: right,
1: Rice Hassan.
0: Bye-bye.
1: Appreciate talking to her. Let me give you one final thought on those on this issue. You know, I think compassion matters enormously. It really does, because behind the phrase IVF, I know there are probably tears, miscarriages, the struggle with infertility, maybe prayers that seemed unanswered. It's all frustrating stuff. So, you know, you never begin by condemning somebody and say, yo, you did was wrong. I always have to begin with love, because I think love tells the truth. The church isn't saying that science shouldn't help infertile couples. She's just simply saying that medicine should help the marital act achieve its natural purpose rather than replace it. And that's what IVF does. So, You know, she's also defending the smallest person. Don't forget that. The embryonic child has no voice. And think of how many of these embryos are frozen right now or discarded. That's a modern day tragedy. That's invisible. Nobody talks about. I love technology. It can do extraordinary things. But it should always serve the human person. The human person should not become the product of that particular technology. So as you or someone you know is moving in this direction, tell them to listen to this broadcast, do a little bit of research. The teaching on it is pretty clear and pretty straightforward. Hey, stay with me. When we come back, I'm going to change gears. This is a story I've been wanting to talk about. I've had a guest on my program. His name is Dr. Anthony Jay. Multiple times we talked about all sorts of different things. He came out with a new book. And then I also saw this study that was reported regarding plastics. And you probably, I don't know how much you think about your food. I don't even know if you use plastic. Do you microwave in plastic? Did you get that Chinese wonton soup last night and it came in a plastic bin, right? Did you drink out of that plastic bottle for lunch? Wait till you hear this story. It's a little bit frightening. Scientists are now finding microplastics. Those are micro pieces of plastic inside the human body. Brand new study. I'll throw this number out. Dr. J will be joining me. 84% of patients who suffered heart attacks, they found these microplastics in them. It's a startling new study. And when I return, Dr. J, he's been warning about our exposure to plastic for years. He's got a new book out. It'll directly address the issue. And we'll take a look at what this is doing inside of you and how it may be impacting your heart. All that and more straight ahead.
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9: There may be a link between chemicals used in a variety of household items and heart disease deaths. They are known as phthalates, or everywhere chemicals, and they're used in cosmetics and shampoo bottles, detergents, food storage containers, to make them more flexible. The Centers for Disease Control and Prevention says humans are exposed to these by eating foods containing them or breathing them in. And a new study from researchers at New York University and published in the journal eBiomedicine looked at the impact of these chemicals on men and women ages 55 to 64 in more than 200 countries and territories. They found they may have led to nearly 350,000 global heart disease deaths in 2018. That's more than 10%.
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1: Yeah, that was CBS. Is there a link between plastics and heart disease? Man, we are swimming in plastic. I am broadcasting you out of a studio here. And if you look at the keyboard, the monitors, the remote controls, the pens, the lighting, I mean, everything in this place is plastic. Look at your cell phone, the cases. I mean, and that's just around you. What about the stuff that contains your food? And this is something you may not have thought about before. You know, you wrap your food when you put it away, right? Maybe it holds your water. You get that cold bottle of water. You love it. Maybe it is lining your containers or packaging. Somebody gave me one of those like thermoses. Inside it was plastic. And I'm like, oh, you know, I don't know whether I should use it or not. Right. But I'm like, really, do microplastics really come off that? I've been using it. Right. But they probably do. And I do the stories like this. Suddenly I'm a little nervous, but it's in your kitchen. It's in your bathroom. It's in your car. It's in your bloodstream. It is in your bloodstream. And this is a conversation that's very personal. Fox News recently reported on research containing blood that was taken from the coronary arteries of 61 patients undergoing an angiograph in Italy. And guess what the researchers found? They found microplastics and they found nanoplastics. They were detecting 84% of patients experiencing an active or severe heart attack. Now, this is a small number, right? It's a very small study. But among the patients with chronic coronary disease, plastic was detected in 40%. Among patients whose coronary arteries appeared normal, 32%. So it doesn't prove plastic caused those heart attacks. I want to be clear about that. That's important. It was a small observational study, so we can't really jump from association to causation. But you can't just shrug it off either, because researchers are finding plastic everywhere. They're finding plastics, you know, microplastic particles in the blood that supply the heart. There was another story. In fact, it's this polyethylene, and we'll talk to Dr. J about this. That's one of the most commonly used plastics in the world. That was detected 97% of the patients who tested positive for microplastics. So how is it getting in there, right? You encounter polyethylene in everyday packaging, your bags, your bottles, your containers, and over time, those microplastics break down, particles become smaller than 5 millimeters, and even tinier nanoplastics, and now they are finding them inside of you. They say you've got like a spoon, a plastic spoon size amount of plastic in your brain. I mean, it's crazy stuff. Joining me today to talk about it is the author of a new book. It's called Sugar Beets, B-E-A-T-S, okay? Sugar Beets. Dr. Anthony J is the author of that book. He's also the CEO of AJ Consulting, and it's good to have him back here with us. Doctor, thanks for your time. Thanks for writing about it. This is a fascinating story.
10: Yeah, thanks for having me on. It's been 10 years since my last book.
1: Wow. So you chose, the other one was a great book too. I'll plug that. That was called Estrogeneration. And we can talk about estrogen another day. That's such a great, great topic. I think people would be surprised by what you reported on. These microplastics, they do scare me. And sometimes I think, what am I doing? Because I drink out of plastic all the time. Fill me in on what you are finding, why you chose to write this book, and what we need to know.
10: Yeah, well, I did 5 years of full-time heart disease research at Boston University Medical School. So I've done autopsies. I used to go to the morgue every Thursday and remove plaque out of people's arteries. And it kind of caused me to start questioning the whole LDL cholesterol thing because, you know, this LDL thing, when you look at big population studies, there's a tiny, tiny difference between people with low or high cholesterol, but it's shockingly minuscule.
1: Yeah.
10: It's definitely not the cause of heart disease, and I think the science has become more clear on that. But what really made me publish this book is the recognition. I want to raise the awareness and recognition that insulin resistance is the root cause of heart disease.
1: Really?
10: Not fats. It's insulin, which means sugar. That's why I called the book Sugar Beet.
1: Wow. That's fascinating. So, look, there's an epidemic of insulin insensitivity right now.
10: Yep.
1: We can talk about that too. I think that's one of the reasons why all these GLP-1 drugs are so effective. People are eating a lot less. I think their mm-hmm. insulin levels are getting back into sync. Mm-hmm. And, you know, of course, they're losing weight as well. There was another study I saw too. They did 80 patients with acute coronary syndrome, and they found micro and nanoplastics in them, higher concentrations, of course, in that unstable arterial plaque that you speak about that can rupture and trigger a heart attack. But there's another piece that fascinates me, inflammation. I mean, you can talk about this. The mm-hmm. Italian researchers found that microplastic detection often appeared along with these elevated inflammatory markers. And there's another guest that has been on my show. He's a researcher, too. His name was Joel Brand. He's always talking about how inflammation is the heart of so many of our problems. Can you speak to that? What role does inflammation play in cardiovascular disease?
10: The big role, because insulin resistance increases inflammation in a very specific way. So it's always going back to inflammation, but then the question is, how do you explain that? Like, how does it actually work? And I explained it in my book. There was a study, Drew. They had 28,000 people. And they were looking for heart attacks, not just cholesterol. A lot of these cholesterol, not even looking at heart attacks anymore. They're just looking at people that lower cholesterol. And if it lowers cholesterol, they just say, oh, look, it's good. It's good for you. It's good. And it's like, well, let's look at endpoints. Let's look at actual heart disease. Let's look at plaque. We can measure plaque. Let's look at plaque. It's called the CAC scan. Let's look at actual heart attacks. This study did that. And they found it. Do you know what the number one highest risk for heart attacks was? Mm-hmm. And you can pretty much guess it's insulin resistance, mm-hmm. right? It was 6.4-fold higher risk, Drew. Wow. They call it a hazard ratio. It was a 6.45. But the next highest risk, all right, if you had to guess the number, all right, insulin resistance is 6.4. What do you think the next highest number is?
1: 4.1.
10: Yeah, it was 2. It was like 2.3, and it was hypertension. All right, wow. Hypertension was the second highest risk. 2.3, so huge gap, right?
1: Yeah, it's huge.
10: Then third highest was triglycerides at 2.1, and LDL cholesterol, supposedly, quote-unquote, bad cholesterol, the thing that God gave you, right?
1: 0.5.
10: The thing that's totally good for you, but it was 1.3.
1: Wow.
10: It was the lowest thing on the list. Wow. For actual heart attacks.
1: So how do you feel about statins then? Because you know how many people are on a statin, right? It's one of the most prescribed drugs in the nation because people said, I got my LDLs. They got to get them down. You're not a fan, I'm assuming, of statins.
10: Not unless you have a genetic condition called familial hypercholesterolemia. But the problem is, Drew, the medical system has changed the goalposts on familial hypercholesterolemia. In 1975, there's a guy named Joseph Brown. Mm-hmm. He published, they got a Nobel Prize, by the way, because they discovered hypercholesterolemia. But they published a study, and the average person in their study, their cholesterol was 740.
1: Wow.
10: And they had hypercholesterolemia. My cholesterol is 260, which is supposedly high, but it's not high. I mean, let's be honest. But
1: 260
10: is medical system, 260 is not high at all. No, it's very average, actually, if you eat a lot of fats. If you eat low carb, 260 is normal.
1: But don't they put people on statins when you get close to like 180,
10: 200.
1: 186, 200?
10: 280, like no, well, 200. 200 is the cutoff, but that's not based on research. That's just based on, you know, in 1987, the first statin was invented.
1: Wow.
10: And as soon as they invented the statin, they dropped the range from 300 for normal cholesterol, the top end of the range, 300 down to 200.
1: Yeah. My brother-in-law is a chemist. He's just like you. He says the same thing. He's got his cholesterol's mm-hmm. kind of high. I'm like, you're not on a statin? Because, you know, mine when I was 25 was like 126 or something like that. It was ridiculously low. And with age, it goes up a little bit. But he gave me this long talk on why, you know, hey, you know, if too many people are on statins. I think I've done a show mm-hmm. in the past. But so, you know, you're 200 plus, you're 260, and you're not concerned about your heart at all.
10: Well, no, I am, because I did an artery scan this year. I paid out of pocket for it. Zero plaque in my arteries, and I've been 260.
1: Wow, that's 250, great.
10: 260. I've been 260 for 20
1: that's
10: years.
1: Incredible.
10: Drew. Well, here, get this, right? Yeah. People can look this up if they want later. Dr. Nick Norwitz from Harvard Med School, his total cholesterol has been over 700 for that's 7 years. He has zero plaque in his arteries. He just finished his artery scan.
1: So how do you get this scan? I want to get one.
10: It's called a CAC scan.
1: Yeah.
10: You just talk to your doctor about getting it. It's cheap. You pay out of pocket.
1: Just as a prescriber, it is out of pocket, right? That's fascinating. I'd be curious about that, because, you know, sometimes lifestyle, if you're sedentary or foods that you eat, it's a whole other issue. Let me do this. I want to open the phones for you, too. We could also talk more about microplastics. Mm-hmm. I think that's fascinating. If you want to join us, good time to get in. You can call right now, 888-914-9149, 888-914-9149. We'll talk about anything you want. We can talk microplastics. We can talk cholesterol. We can get into it all. But if you're just joining me, we're taking a look at a couple stories that have risen, new research raising a fascinating but troubling question about what happens with our exposure to microplastic and how it's now showing up both in the bloodstream and in the body. And when I hear, doctor, that you know, micro and nanoplastics were detected in 84% of severe heart attack patients, that's not a concern for you, or is it? And is it because you said insulin, you know, insensitivity is the number one problem?
10: Yeah, it's a concern. I wrote about it in my book. I mean, hormones are very protective. Hormones are protective for your metabolism and protective against hyperinsulinemia. Not to mention those plastics just destabilize your plaque.
1: Yep.
10: So it's less of a problem if you have zero plaque, but if you have a bunch of plaque, the problem with plaque, Drew, is they're made up of fats. Mm-hmm. So doctors default to blaming the fats.
1: Gotcha.
10: Right? And I can explain it. I'll probably wait for after the break, but I can explain how we actually get plaque and why the plaque is made up of fats. But I don't want to jump too far ahead of myself.
1: It's good, because I'm pressing the clock here. Let me take a short pause. When we come back, I'll let you do that. We'll take some telephone calls. You know, it's a short segment today. As you know, the chaplet is probably about 15 minutes or so away. If you want to get in, it's 888-914-9149. We're talking to Dr. Anthony Jay, President and CEO of AJ Consulting Company. His newest book is out. It's called Sugar Beets, BEATS. You can check that out. We're taking a look at nanoplastics, cholesterol, and so much more. Stay with us. Our conversation continues after this short pause.
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1: Classic bumper, huh? Hey, good afternoon. Thanks for joining me. You know, for years you've been told, watch your cholesterol if you want to protect your heart. What if the story is considerably more complicated? What if sugar and insulin resistance and inflammation and even, well, microscopic pieces of plastic are circulating in your blood? What if that is all part of the picture? That's something we're now just beginning to understand. And my guest today is a biochemist. His name's Dr. Anthony Jay. He spent years studying some of the hidden environmental and metabolic threats. And he's here to answer your questions today as we explore this. He wrote a brand new book called Sugar Beets, B-E-A-T-S. You can check it out. And wait to hear what he has to say. Doctor, it's great to have you back. Lines are full. I'm going to try to get as many calls on as we can. But before we do that, let me let you pick up. We were talking plaque when we left off.
10: Yeah, so first of all, I want to explain to people how plaque happens, because it's hard conceptually for people to understand this, and I'll make it super simple, hopefully. So your heart, Drew, it actually prefers to burn fat, prefers to burn fatty acids, even if you give it a choice between burning sugar and burning fats. Most people don't realize that. Like if you have brain cells, if you have liver cells, if you have kidney cells, most of the time they'll burn sugar if given the choice, right? Because sugar is fat. But your heart actually prefers to burn fats. But what most people do is they eat so many carbs in America, their heart actually starts to shift. The metabolism shifts over to burning sugar instead of burning fats. Dysfunctional, but that's what happens. And then we've got about 50% of Americans right now measured in clinical studies with insulin resistance. Yep. And so people start getting resistant to burning sugar. Right. Their heart starts to starve. I call it the starving heart. Yeah. Because your heart gets addicted to burning sugar, which it's not really supposed to do, but it does. Mm-hmm. And then it starts to starve. So then you start trying to burn fats. Your heart starts absorbing fats. But the problem is it's not very good at burning fats, right? Because you've been burning sugar for so many decades that now you suddenly have a bunch of fat that's absorbed into your arteries and into your heart, and you don't know how to burn it.
1: Right.
10: And then the doctors identify that and they say, oh, look, it's a bunch of fat in your arteries. It must be a fat problem. Let's block the fat production, okay. Right? The cholesterol is a fat. Right.
1: That's fascinating. Absolutely fascinating. Mm-hmm. Let me take a few phone calls for you. And of course, mm-hmm. they prescribe to block that fat, right? The statins.
10: Well, and that's why did you know statins increase diabetes 46% over 5.9 years?
1: That's mm-hmm. insane. How many Americans mm-hmm. are on statins and maybe are now pre-diabetic or finding themselves diabetic? That's amazing. That's that. That I never heard that.
10: 50% of Americans ever. Above age of 30.
1: That's mm-hmm. amazing. Mm-hmm. Maria's in Phoenix, Arizona. Maria, good afternoon. You're on with Dr. Mm-hmm. Jay. Welcome.
21: Hi.
1: Hey.
10: Hi, Maria.
21: Hi. So I wanted to ask you, like, how you breached that. You know, my heart doctor has put me on two different statins, which I could not even handle. It killed my joints. And then now he's got me on the shot. And actually, every time he puts me on a different one, I just don't take it.
10: Wow. Yep, PCSK9, you're looking at Repatha.
21: And I feel like it's not bad. I know they're bad for you.
10: Yep.
21: So I don't know how to, you know, you question his smarts by keep challenging him.
10: Well, it's the training. It's not their intelligence. It's their training. So they have to follow a standard of care guideline. So if that standard of care is flawed, then everything they say from that standard of care is going to be flawed on this topic. And of course, it's very heavily influenced by the American Heart Association. The American Heart Association received over $70 million last year from biotech and pharma companies.
1: Wow.
10: Right? So that's the root of the problem, I think, is the guidelines. Because if the doctors don't recommend statins, they can get sued. Mm-hmm. Even if it has nothing to do with statins and nothing to do with drugs. Like if you're smoking cigarettes and you get a bunch of heart disease from smoking, the medical system can get sued if they didn't recommend statins, so they feel obligated. It's literally part of their job.
1: Wow. Let's move along. Hey, thank you, Maria, very much. Just a couple things. Tell your doctor, you know, or share this conversation with them. Say, here's what this doctor was saying. What do you think? Or get another physician, mm-hmm. somebody who might better understand, you know, what you're going through.
10: Yeah.
1: I have
10: a YouTube channel too. I have a YouTube channel where I talk about this stuff too, so people can get more references and studies.
1: Right. Okay. We'll go to Marilyn in Lincoln, California. Marilyn, good afternoon.
0: Good afternoon. Yes, I am going to be taking a CAT scan to determine my calcium score next week.
10: Perfect.
0: Is that the same thing as detecting plaque in the artery?
10: Yep. Yeah, there's two different ways you can measure plaque. One's called a CCTA scan, and then one's called a CAC. I like the CAC scan, the calcium scan, the one you're hopefully doing, it sounds like, because it's way less radiation.
1: So the calcium score, I mean, what's the range mm-hmm. of that? It's from like something to 4,000, or it's a pretty big span.
10: Exactly.
1: Right?
10: Yeah, you got it, 4,000 to 5,000. The doctors don't tell you that, by the way. That's a really important point for Maryland and these other listeners, is often 70 on their artery scan, and they think that's really bad because they just assume it's out of 100. And they're like, oh, I must have 70% blockage. But it turns out it's on a scale from 0 to 5,000, and that's not very much plaque. It's a tiny little bit of plaque, which is still not zero. I want it to be zero, but if you have a tiny little bit of plaque, there's no reason to panic and get anxiety, because stress can cause plaque in your arteries.
1: Right. All right. I am speaking today with Dr. Anthony Jay. He is a researcher who came out with a new book called Sugar Beets, and it's good to have him with us. Doctor, we'll go to Maria in San Diego, California next. Maria, good afternoon.
3: Good afternoon. I really get panicky when I hear so much about plastic nanos, mm-hmm. but it's almost like the horse out of the barn. I mean, what can you do? I mean, drinking from something
1: question.
3: That doesn't have a plastic liner, but I'm sitting in a car covered in plastic.
1: Yeah.
3: I see the signs that I'm sitting by the grocery store, and everything's made of plastic. Our clothes have poly fibers.
1: Yeah.
3: How are you supposed to not be in this environment?
1: Yeah, and your toothbrush is plastic, right? I mean, the cup you drink out of might be plastic. So, doctor, we're exposed to so much plastic, and I think about it because I drink out of plastic a lot, and I probably shouldn't. I mean, how does it work? How do these is it aged plastic? Is it all plastic? Should you microwave, you know, with plastic wrapper and plastic attachment? There's so much plastic. I mean, how do you sort through all this and limit the ingestion of these nanoparticles?
10: Yeah, I use boar bristle toothbrushes, first of all, but at least with toothbrushes, which are plastic, usually mine aren't, but you know, if you get a plastic toothbrush, at least you're spitting it out. The biggest problem is the liquids, people drinking liquids out of plastics. It's not osmosis through, you know, your car seats or whatever. There's a little bit of that happens, but the biggest risk is just drinking liquids. And if you heat them up, it's even worse. Like if you're microwaving things in plastics, far worse. If your coffee maker is plastic, I did a YouTube video on how to get around that, you know.
1: How do you get around that? Because, I mean, how many people are listening right now have a coffee maker, and then mm-hmm. the water is sitting in the plastic bin, or it's running at a high temperature through a plastic filter?
10: That's
1: how do you protect yourself?
10: You can do individual pour-overs where you just buy a little glass conical shaped thing. You put a filter in there, you put coffee in there, and you just pour it over. You can microwave the water, dump it on there. They also have companies now that are making completely plastic-free coffee makers. It's all glass. It's all stainless steel. People just aren't aware of it. Right. So there's options. I give a top 5 list of options. Another way you can do it is a big glass jar of cold-pressed coffee where you just make it in the fridge, and then you reheat the coffee every day from that glass jar.
1: That's fascinating. Andy's in Rancho Santa Margarita, California. Andy, thanks for waiting. Good afternoon.
4: Hey, no problem. Thank you guys both. I appreciate this info. It's good stuff.
1: You got it.
4: So I've had an issue. I'm 60 years old, and kind of for like the last 20 years, my doctor's been worried about my triglycerides. So cholesterol isn't super crazy. You know, overall, cholesterol 227. But the triglycerides can hang around 150, 165. And he's really nervous about that. He wants to put me on statin drugs, but I really don't want to do that.
10: Yep. I also don't want you to do that. Ideally, exercise. You're not doing enough cardio.
4: Well, that's the crazy thing. I run triathlons. I'm a marathon runner.
10: Okay, then are you eating too many carbs?
4: Probably, right? Is that a thing?
10: Yeah, look it up. You'll find that carbs raise. It's usually carbs or lack of exercise. Well, you check the exercise box, so that's not the problem. It's carbs. Look it up. Your liver converts sugar into triglycerides.
4: Okay.
10: Or you have a genetic condition where your triglycerides are a little high, but my prediction is probably more the sugar than a genetic issue.
4: Okay. And either way, you'd say stay off of statin drugs.
1: Well, talk to
10: you at all costs, unless you absolutely need to for some reason. But yeah, for 150 on your triglycerides, I've had clients that are 800 on their triglycerides.
4: Holy smokes! That's
10: yeah, your 150 is not that bad. Again, it's because you're exercising, but. Yeah, get the sugar down a little lower, less carbs. You'll see that go right down.
1: Wow, fascinating.
4: That's great. Okay, I appreciate that, Doc. Thank you.
1: So how bad is no exercise and lots of carbs?
10: Yeah, that's the recipe for how to develop insulin resistance. And I want to add just one more thing, even though he's off the line, I just forgot to mention. Sometimes if you do a blood test, Drew, the day after intense exercise, your triglycerides shoot way up. It's like a synthetic reading. It's an artificial false reading of your triglycerides. So take a day off of exercise the day before blood testing.
1: That's really good to know. All right, we'll go to our next call. Mary's in Chicago. Mary, thanks for waiting. Good afternoon. Hey, Mary, are you with us?
5: Hi, Drew. Hi. Yeah, I'm there. I have a friend who was recently diagnosed with a sky-high level of lipoprotein A, and they want to put her on Crestor. Mm-hmm.
10: Yeah. Give her my book first.
5: What you think about that?
10: Of course. So very, very important. First of all, your body makes LP little A. They call it LP little A. Some people just call it LPA. Either one is fine. Your body makes it just the same as you make LDL. It is not bad. But doctors are being trained right now, Mary, to say that LPA is bad. Just by default, they just say it's bad. They don't tell you what it's for. They don't tell you why it's good. They just say it's bad. And that's absurd, right? Because, again, it's something your body makes. It's something your body is designed by God to have. It's not going to be bad automatically. But the reason they're demonizing LPA right now is because they have a bunch of drugs that are almost on the market. So they're, like, priming the pump for drug sales on this one. I write a lot about it in my book. It's a little bit of a technical topic, but it's really important.
5: Awesome. I will definitely give her your book.
1: Thanks, Mary. And by the way, Doctor, how do people get your book? We should probably make sure we let people know how they can do that. We'll link to it, too, on our show page. Or my producer, Nick, will get it up, but fill us in.
10: Yeah, appreciate it. Well, it's on Amazon. I'm reading the Audible version right now, so I don't have the audio book out yet, but it's coming. Wow. But the Kindle, the hardcover, the softcover, they're on Amazon.
1: Wow. All right, well, we'll check it out. And, Doctor, I've got to leave it right there. And my apologies to everyone else that's on hold here, but I'm out of time. Always good to talk to you. I knew that we could have spent a lot more time in this. We'll have you back and revisit it in greater detail. But thanks for being here. People want to check you out on YouTube. What's the best way to do that? You have a YouTube channel too, right?
10: Yep. Dr. Anthony J on YouTube.
1: All right, we'll check you out. Hey, Doc, thanks. We're about to pray the chapel. I'll remember you in my prayers, okay?
10: Thanks.
1: You got it.
10: Bye.
1: All right, it is top of the hour. If you want to join me for the chaplet, and get in right now, 888-914-9149. Nick will be on our social media. You can send him a post with whatever intentions you want. And we'll pray together in just a moment, okay? We'll implore the great mercy of God.
22: 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Like Jesus, whose bride is the church, we are called to stay with our spouse until death. If God asks something of us, He always gives us the help we need to complete our mission. Quote, "This grace proper to the sacrament of matrimony is intended to perfect the couple's love and to strengthen their indissoluble unity." End quote, Catechism of the Catholic Church, 1641. Listen, God. 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I'm Jim Littleton, forming FaithfulFamilies.com.
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0: Moved by the Spirit.
1: One who lives in love lives in God. And God lives in him.
2: What a wonderful thing is our church. This whole network is built on trust. The essence of evangelization is to tell everybody Jesus loves you. We're all called to be great saints. Don't miss the opportunity.
3: Hello, family. I thought I'd give you a little update on Mother Angelica. You know, I've been with Mother Angelica some 30 years. We've done a lot together. We're good friends. It hurts me to see Mother in bed, but that's God's will for her now. She accepts it graciously. I was with her recently and just sitting by her bedside, holding her hand and watching her. She can't say anything. I'd tell little funny stories and she would squeeze my hand. But you know, to look at Mother's face, which is absolutely radiant, it's just beautiful. She looks like a child. Nuns are always with her, and of course they love the opportunity to be with Mother when their time comes up to be with Mother. I'll give her updates about the network and what we're doing. A lot of times we just talk about what we did in developing the network. One woman who loved God, trusted God, listened to God, and followed His instructions. That's the foundation of EWTN. Mother Angelica, loving Jesus, seeking always to do His will. So pray for Mother. God bless.
1: Well, good evening. This evening we're going to talk about free will. It's free because God gave it to us. See? Some people don't know what free means. See, some people think if free means that I can do what I please. But that's an illusion, isn't it? Huh? You can't do as you please. You get in the car and you're riding and the light turns red. What's red? What's the difference between red, green, yellow, pink, blue? But something tells you, you got to stop. Who said you have to stop when it turns red? Well, the law, the city, the nation, whatever. What happens when you're going on a highway and it says 55, 60, and you decide to go 70, 75? The very fact that you have these little contraptions on your dashboard, you know, they go beep, beep, beep, beep, beep, beep. One of the most dishonest things I think that's ever alive. You go, beep, beep, beep. What's it do? It says, now you've been doing your own will. But there's a little brown bear around the corner. And this little brown bear is in a car. And what he's going to do, he's going to take his little gadget and go this way, and he's going to know you're going 80. What's he going to do? He's going to stop you. So much for free will. The way we understand it. Free will means that it is a God-given gift. If I give you something, then you didn't have it before. Neither did you have a right to it. If I give you a necktie, there must be something else you can buy men, though. But I gave you a necktie, you didn't have it before, and so it wasn't yours. It's only because I gave it to you that it's yours. So it's what? Free. See, Christmas time is a time for free gifts, except for the guy who paid for them. See, that wasn't too free for him. But all the children get boats and little cars and all this. It's free for them. So free will also indicates that if your father bought you a car, free will, meaning this free car, you have a responsibility. You can't run down the road and wrap it around a tree. See, because what happened, you have misused something free. You have misused a gratuitous gift given out of love to be a vehicle of transportation, not a vehicle to wrap around trees. Now, nobody passing a car wrapped around a tree would say, oh, fancy that. I wonder why he wanted to do that. You see, misuse of will wrapped him around a tree. Misuse of the car wrapped him around a tree. So we have to know when we go around saying, I have free choice, free will, everything is free. Oh, if it's free, somebody gave it to you. Somebody had to give you this gift. You just didn't go out and all of a sudden there's a big car in front of your house that says, free gift, big ribbon. Somebody that had much more than you do, much more generous perhaps than you are, decided, here's a gift for you. So, when we look about free will, we know it has attached to it a sense of responsibility. Free meaning I can make a choice, I can misuse it, but so can I misuse a car. See? Somebody may give you a tie and you spill acid on it. You misused a gift. But how is it that we don't understand that I can misuse my will? So everybody thinks today, in fact, that I have a will, I have the right to do what I want with it. In a way, yes. Meaning it's yours, so if you want to pour acid on your tie, go ahead. But what happened? You destroy the gift. You have no more gift. You know, that car around a tree doesn't automatically unwind and you just take off again. So what happened? There's a responsibility there. So when we have free will, we know it is a gift. It isn't a gift, however, you can give yourself. You see? Because it is a part of a higher nature than you. You're kind of animal nature. You don't want to think that. But what is it? We're kind of, without the free will, without memory, intellect, and will, we are the most stupid of all God's animals. Nobody wants to say we are an animal, but we are. We're part animal and part angelic, spiritual. But nobody's going to think that, well, if I have free will, you know, I can misuse it. It's mine. That's true. But when I say that, I have to take the consequences of that thought. I have to remember that my free will is a gift from who? The one who is will. Can only give you and me a little portion of it. So my will comes from God. So it is free and it is from God. It is from God. Now we begin to see that although it's free, meaning gift, will, meaning from God. Now somehow in between here, we have to understand that I am a responsible individual. I got to be a responsible individual that acknowledges a gift, and it also acknowledges it is from God. Now, if I do these two things, who do I obey? Who do I obey? Now, you say, well, what's obedience got to do with it? Everything. Obedience is the exercise of my will. You're always going to do somebody's will. You're kidding yourself if you think you're going to go around doing always your own will. That's ridiculous. You're always doing somebody. You don't go to your employer. You don't go to your vice president and say, let me tell you what I'm going to do today. I'm going to work 2 hours, and then I'm going to go downtown and have a nice long lunch. I'll see you at 3 o'clock. What do you think of that? You're nodding your head, huh? It wouldn't work? You don't think it would work? No. Why wouldn't it work? Ooh, because you know you're vice president, right? You know your employer, and you know that you are under her, and the very fact you accepted a job says, you're my superior. And like the centurion said to the Lord, I am also head of men. I say to one, go, and he goes, and to one, come, and he comes. I said, I don't want to meet that guy. You know? So the human will is a gift. Where from? It is from God. Now, I have to obey God because he gave me the gift. It's a part of him. Unlike a tie or a car, that's not a part of your father. It's something exterior. But when God gave me free will, he gave me a part of himself. He gave me a part of himself. And that's what we defile. We defile the part of God in me when I do against his will. It's not only a matter of free choice, free will. It's a matter that I am a part of God himself, has planted a memory in me, an intellect, and a will. All of this is what makes you human. With your body, the body alone is animal, a very stupid animal. How long do you have to wait before you can even say, huh? I will, I don't will, I don't like it, I like it. I told you, the first words I remember ever saying when I was 3 years old, I told my mother, my grandmother, who was constantly picking on my mother, that's my father's mother, unfortunately. And I told her, oh, shut up. You all time talk, talk. And I can see that oven. She was right before a little one of these stoves that had a burner here and an oven here, you know. And the door was open. I can see it right now. The door was open. And my mother was putting a roast chicken in the oven. And my grandmother had the knack of deboning a chicken before you put it in the oven and make it still look like a chicken. If I deboned a chicken, it would be unrecognizable. But she had that talent, my mother didn't. So the argument was, why didn't you debone the chicken? And my mother was saying, so what? You're going to eat it off the bone anyway. So between the two of them, I looked at my grandmother and I said, oh, shut up. You all time talk, talk. I'm 3 years old. And I'm already shutting somebody up. So you see, I had a memory, intellect, and will. I probably thought, this woman never keeps her trap shut. And at some point I decided, somebody's got to tell her something. And I did it. I did it. And so that is what makes me what? Like who? Like a

When you misuse your will and you say no to God, we call that sin. We say no to God. We say no. I'm not going to keep your commandments. I don't want you to be pure spirit. I want you to be a she. I want to say Mother God. See, the point that we're missing all together is we're doing a battle of wills here. And what we're saying is that this free gift from God is all mine now. He can drop out of the picture. But you see, that free will is a part of him. He can't drop out of the picture. He can't. So when you say no to God, then you are adverse to his will, and we call that sin. See, that's why sin is such an abomination to God. And we say, well, you offend God. Well, I don't offend him, meaning he's lost some happiness because of me. He's not less joyful because of me. What did I do? I took a part of him in me and I threw it in a garbage can. I put acid on the tie. I wrap a car on the tree. That's how I offend God. I take a part of him in me and I say, I don't want it this way. I want it another way. I want this another way. So I am free to do what I will. However, when I do what I will against the will of God that is within me, then I have to take the consequences. That's the consequences is what we rebel against, isn't it, huh? See, I want to be able to do my own will with no consequences. If a man up on the telephone pole doesn't watch that live wire, if he doesn't think, you know, I'm a good electrician. I know what I'm doing. And he gets careless. Or his boss on the bottom says, now don't touch that. And he does it anyway. He's got to take the consequences. And they're immediate. Well, unfortunately, when I go against the will of God, the consequences are not always apparent. No more than they're apparent if you begin to smoke. You begin to smoke, you smoke one cigarette a day, two, three, it's not apparent. You smoke a pack a day, it's nothing. I mean, you're in good shape. You smoke two packs a day. Well, a little harder to breathe, but hey, what's the difference, you know? You're in good shape. You're able to navigate. Now you come up to 2.5 packs. A little out of breath, going up steps. Some people will not take the consequences. All of a sudden, 20 years pass. You got the picture? 20 years pass. And doctors have said, don't smoke. It's going to be bad for your lung. You could get cancer. You get all these billboards. You know these billboards, huh? It's amazing how we influence people's will, not to good, but to bad. Have this magnificent scene of green grass and a cool breeze. You got a big tree, and that you can see that tree kind of moving in the wind. And it's advertising cool. See, some kind of mentholatum cigarette. You know? Like, it's that suddenly when you take this particular cigarette, you're going to be almost within the freshest air there is.

0: underneath, in the corner, way in the corner. The general surgeon says, if you smoke this, you're nuts. Because you could very well get cancer. See, you see the what happens, that we pretend that this is what's going to happen, and this is the end result of smoking this kind of cigarette. But we've already been warned. Huh? But my will I have taken unto myself. Whoops. I have taken my will unto myself. Then I have to take all the consequences. That's what's so unpleasant. When we get rid of commandments, when we get rid of precepts, and those in the Catholic Church, when they get rid of all the magisterium, and the Pope doesn't know what he's doing, and this doesn't know what they're doing, and we're going to do our own thing, and we don't like the way we do it, we're going to change this, or we're going to change that. All of this we're going to do, and we all suffer from the consequences of all that today. Some young student, a high school student or whatever, decides that they want to be in the in-group. And so they begin to smoke. First marijuana, then heroin. The first thing you know, they're sunk. Because somebody said, oh, go on. You can do your own thing. You know, what's the difference? Well, once you do your own thing only, you don't suffer consequences. Now, a lot of people say today that the church, it doesn't have to be the Catholic Church, any church, takes away your free will. Now, when we say that, you see, we have forgotten the formula we put up here before. The church cannot take away your free will. The church presents faith and morals, teaching. That's what it does. It presents faith and moral teaching. You're still free to say, I don't want to do that. There's nobody taking away your free will. It presents to you. It is bound to present to you. I say to thee, thou art Peter, upon this rock I will build my church, and the gates of hell shall not prevail against it. Go out and teach all nations in the name of the Father, the Son, and the Holy Spirit. You cannot teach error in the name of the Father, Son, and Holy Spirit. It would be to call God a liar. Or someone who changes his will every 5 minutes. There has to be a source of truth. Otherwise, how would you know what God expects from you on moral issues and faith issues? Ethics? Does everybody do their own will? Meaning, well, my opinion is as good as your opinion. Well, I don't question opinions. No, we don't talk about opinions. Sure, everybody's opinions is equal. We're not talking about opinions. You can think anything you want. That's in the intellect. Some of you listening don't agree with me at all. Some of you turn it off. Some of you say, well, I'll go on. Maybe she'll say something interesting. So there's no way that God would die for you, send his son, live among us in poverty, in pain, in suffering, die on the cross, rise from the dead without a source of truth. You mean he's going to do all of that and just leave you to believe every kind of wind of doctrine? Isn't that what St. Paul said? Men will have itching ears. Know what itching ears is? I go to any church, and when that church says what I want to hear, that's the one I join. If they change, you run to another church. A man told me one time, I said, hi, are you going to sacraments? Oh, yeah. I was a little suspicious, you know, you get a little bit suspicious, you know, and I said, well, have you changed your life? Oh, hell no, he said, I didn't change my life. I said, that's what I thought, he didn't change his life. I said, tell me, how do you go to confession? Well, he said, it took me a long time to find a priest that said what I did was okay. Oh, you see, that's not a confession. That's not a confession. That's a politician. That's someone who has itching ears, goes to someone to say, I want you to say what I want to hear. God can't do that because God is truth. He can't change the truth. The truth is the truth. Now we have different variations. We may have different interpretations. But if he says this is moral and this is not, that's the truth. The commandments are not something that you, that are imposed upon you to make you frustrated, to take away your will. Thou shalt not. It's no different than those guarantees you get. You can't put sand in your carburetor and then go back and complain to the dealer. Can you do that? No? I'd like somebody to try it. What he'd say is, hey, this carburetor is not made for sand. See? You whatever has been guaranteed, whatever you buy is guaranteed, but it's only guaranteed if you follow what? What? Instructions. Instructions. Now, why is it we take the instructions of a manufacturer in our stride? But the instructions of God, who is truth. When he says, this is not moral, this is going to hurt your body. This is not good for the machine I made. When he says that, if you go against that, fine, you have the will to go against. But remember, you cannot expect God to be dishonest, disloyal, or evil to suit your will. He is all holy, all infinite, all wonderful, all majestic, all truth. He cannot change. Today we seem to think that we live in this very special modern technical age that we're free to do everything and anything we want to do. You see, that's a terrible indictment against God's gift of will to us. So when I say God is truth, the church is bound to present that truth. The church presents the truth. If you go against it, you suffer the consequences. But because he is truth, he is bound to tell you, if you do all of these things, you will run quite well. Not only that, you will gain eternal life. If you don't do these things, then you will not gain eternal life. And none of you parents would allow your children to come in a brand new house, a beautiful house, brand new carpet, and then come in with a motorcycle in the middle of the living room and begin to change the oil. Yeah, look at you, you're just imagining that, huh? Huh? Do you think those parents would have the ability or the right to throw both the motorcycle and the child right out the window? Huh? You think he would? You think so, huh? Then why is it we think God doesn't have the right to let us suffer from our consequences of sin, of going against his will? So you can say free choice all you want. Meaning, all that says is I can sin. Well, everybody knows that. You don't have to carry a big sign, say I'm for free choice. Adam and Eve went for free choice. Look what happened to them. I'm for free choice. That's not a statement. That's a fact. Everybody is choosing freedom, love, peace, joy. It has to be within the context of the will of God. You see, one of our problems that we have anyway, and most people have, that we have a hard time after we sin to keep from falling into despair. See? Because if God guides our steps and He watches over us and we fall, then we can't understand sometimes that God Himself understands our weaknesses. He knows we're going to vary and veer from the truth. And that's what the parable of the prodigal son is. The parable of the prodigal son manifests very clearly two wills. The father's will and the young man's will. The young man said, hey, I'm tired of farming. Give me my inheritance now. I'm gonna go somewhere and buy me a condo and have a good time. So the father says, well, I can't stop you. What? What was that? Free will. See? He knew. He had this inheritance. He belonged to this son. What happens? He said, okay. There's nothing I can do. I don't want you to go. I think you're going to get in trouble. I think you're going to squander this. I know what I'm of age. I know what I'm doing. Don't bother me. Okay. So he goes. Well, he does squander. He's got all kind of friends. When I was a kid sometime, I'd bring candy to school. And when I brought that candy to school, I was the most popular kid in the class. But because of my obnoxious disposition at the time, without the candy, I was a nothing. You see? If they saw me coming and I didn't have a bag of candy, forget it. See? So I'm trying to buy something that was not mine. Well, that's how we kind of do with the Lord, you know? We think we're gonna buy something. I'm going to do this, but then I expect you to do that for me. I'm going to do your will. I want a little recompense here. I want a little reward. I want to be able to do this. A kind of a tit-for-tat thing. Today I do your will. Tomorrow you do my will. Today I do your will. Tomorrow you do my will. Not like that. Because God is truth. Because He is holiness. Because He wants you and I to be holy. He wants you and I to be good. He wants you and I always to live in His presence. Because of that, He cannot tolerate the slightest trace of evil. You know what the sin against the Holy Spirit is? The sin against the Holy Spirit, our Lord said, was to attribute to Satan what is of God. Mm-hmm. Why'd they do that? Didn't they do that to the Lord? He said, by Beelzebub do you do all these miracles. So they attributed evil to the workings of the Holy Spirit in Jesus. See how terrible that is? Well, we don't do that as graphically as that. And we don't sin against the Holy Spirit. I can't say it's seldom anymore, but it seems like it should be seldom. However, when I go against the will of God, against what makes this holy and good and live forever, then I'm not only going to suffer the consequences, I'm going to have to look at myself. And what do we call that? Conscience. It says, you shouldn't have done that. See? There's that little conscience inside. I can bury it and I can kill it. But that little conscience is given to me by God to help me to know His will in circumstances that we don't know. You've all had that experience that you're in a situation and you know maybe that this is a no-no, and all of a sudden your conscience begins to bother you, and you know for sure, now we go against that. Well, then we got to take the consequence. I am free to say no even to God. The church cannot take your will away. That God would have to annihilate you to take away your will. The church cannot take your will away because it presents right from wrong. Today everybody thinks that we have right and wrongs up for debate. Make a choice. I'll give you right, and then I'll give you wrong, and now you take what you want. That is not the truth. The church has to say, this is faith, and this is moral, this is ethical, and that's it. You're the one that says no. But you can't run around and say the church is going to give you a choice of abortion, for example. Give you a choice. If the church says it's wrong, it's because God said it's wrong. God says it's wrong. Under every circumstance, it's wrong. We have a great audience tonight, and so we're going to have audience questions because they never get a chance to say anything. So, who has a question? You. All right?
1: Mother, suppose you have a decision or a choice to make, and it's an important one, and you want to do God's will, but you don't know what it is, and you're struggling with the answer. How do you go about making that choice?
0: Well, there again, if we're talking about moral or faith, our choices in faith and morals and ethics, we can know for sure what God wills. If you're talking about other things, you know, if you pray and you depend on the Spirit and you have a kind of rule of thumb, it's a decision I have to make now for the honor and glory of God. Is it for the good of my neighbor? Will my neighbor be benefited or harmed? And will it enhance my eternal salvation? See, now we put ourselves last, not because we're humble, but because that's the commandment. The commandment is to love God with your whole heart, mind, and soul, your neighbor as God loves him, not as yourself. But a lot of people love me as themselves. They wouldn't be loved at all. You know that. Some people hate themselves. How are they going to love me? Or you, or whoever. So the new commandment is that I love in the way God loves. So with free will, we're able to decide by that rule of thumb. Is it for the honor and glory of God? Is it for the good, if will my neighbor benefit, or will they not benefit? For example, will my family benefit, or will they be scandalized? Will my parents be deeply offended? See, a lot of people, they just go and act. They don't think about what's going to happen when I do this to my family, my friends, my loved ones. See? Then, is it going to benefit not me here in this life, but in eternal life? Now, these all come under, most of those kind of things come under faith, moral, ethics. Now, if you're trying to decide whether you should buy a Cadillac or a Volkswagen, then you just need common sense. See? There were lots of the Lord. Don't forget, many of our decisions come from something our Lord already gave us, a memory, intellect, and will. He's not going to send an angel to you and say, I wouldn't buy that car, you see. It don't look too good to me. I mean, I would definitely go for something bigger. No, he's not going to do that. Because what did he do? He gave me what? A part of himself, didn't he? And that part of himself makes me understand, decide, discern. So if I discern, then my pocketbook is on the scooter level. See, I don't know what you call them today. In my day, they call them scooters. And I go into a Cadillac dealership. See, now there's something wrong, isn't there? I may want that very badly. But the memory, intellect, and will that the Lord gave me is already a gift from God that says to me, common sense, I wouldn't do that. I'd get roller skates if I were you. See? So you have, it all depends, you know. That's why I say often, over and over, we need a source of truth. A source of truth. Have you understood, you know, a source of truth? You know, you get so many churches today, they're arguing about something they should never argue about. You can't even believe they're talking about it. You know, should we have a bishop that's a lesbian or a bishop that's gay? Or what? You just can't. You look and you say, I don't believe this. This is a church. Or a church comes out and says, we're for abortion. You see, that doesn't make sense if they know anything about the Bible. That they don't teach what the Bible says. See, just because the Catholic Church is so verbal doesn't mean most and many Protestant churches believe exactly what the Catholic Church teaches. We're not together on sacraments. But moral life, we used to be. Now you don't know where they're at or where we're at. So it all depends. See? Now if you were to say to your mother, should I buy two or three condoms? Condominium, God save me. Oh, well. That's what happened when you're live. You see, you just have no control. But it was worth the laugh. If you wanted to say, should I buy? Two or three condominiums. Then I would say, well, you know, what do you got in the bank? And, you know, can you afford to keep them? And can you sell them? All this kind of thing. See, that'd be an easy decision to make. Okay, did I answer your question? I did.
2: But I have that exact question on the discernment of God's will from our own. Mm-hmm. But as a follow-up, in what ways in our daily lives with the confusion in the world today, can we make ourselves practically speaking, open ourselves more open to the will of God?
0: Very hard today. You see, it shouldn't be. See, if you adhere to the teachings of the church, which we call magisterium, you know full well what the Lord wants and what he teaches, see? However, we do have prophets who say other things than what the Lord has said in the church, you see? And that's the problem. Because most Christians say, if a minister says it, or a priest says it, or a nun says it, it's true. Well, I wish it were. But there the discernment is not so much what is said, but who says it. I think that's where our discernment has to start today. Who says it? Then I can discern what they say. We don't discern at all who says anything. We're like gullible. We're like a, oh, can't even think of it, like an empty cistern. And all this garbage and dirt and all this comes in and we, oh, yeah. See, we don't discern who says it. I hear some people call me up And they'll say to me, I heard blah, blah, blah, blah. And it's so wrong, as you think their conscience would say. So I said, who said it? So-and-so said it. Forget it. Forget it. Just forget it. See, what is the source of your truth? Everybody says, I don't know the truth. I don't know what the church teaches. Oh, don't give me that malarkey. That's malarkey. If you want to know what the church teaches, you have all the documents. The Holy Father's out there saying something all the time. You can find out what the church teaches at a drop of a hat. What you're trying to figure out, what somebody else says, and you can't discern what somebody else says. Find out. Make a comparison. The best way to judge some is by comparison. Find out, what does the church say? The church, the magisterium. Not this minister, this priest, this nun, this, all these nuns and enneagrams, and that's really directing the people down a long, wide road down to you know where. There's no concept of grace or Jesus or redemption or suffering, nothing. You know what the church teaches. This is not in conformity with what the church teaches. So why is there a problem? And everywhere you go today, there's some little voice coming along with something new. And what did the Lord say? He said, and they will say on the last day, there he is, and there he is, and there he is. He said, don't pay attention to him. Why is it we pay attention to every Tom, Dick, and Harry who thinks he's a theologian? Theologians sometimes know a lot about God. About him. Give me the theologian that only knows about God, but knows God. Him, I will believe. Because if he knows God, he will adhere to truth. And there will be no error in him. But if he doesn't know God, meaning he hasn't a prayerful life where he can experience God so that he can discern and he knows, not only does he have knowledge, he knows then, if I have a discernment and I have a love for Jesus and I want to be holy, I am going to run to the truth. I seek the truth. Seek, what else? Knock. I have to ask, I have to seek, I have to knock. Well, if I'm just sitting there like a boobaloo, waiting for this avalanche of diverse doctrines and theology and philosophies, you're going to be a spiritual smorgasbord. See? And then you'll give little pickings to other people, and then they give little pickings to somebody else. You have nothing in the end. Nothing. Is there another question? I thought I had one. This is fun. Hello.
3: We are taught to pray for people, especially mm-hmm. people who are living immoral lifestyles or not involved in the church or something like that, like St. Augustine's mother did for him.
0: Yeah.
3: How does my prayer work in someone else's life without violating their free will?
0: Well, that's a good question. When Monica prayed for Augustine, she was not violating his free will. She was asking God to give him enough grace and never to cease giving him the grace to listen, to open his heart to something other than his pleasures, his mistress, and all the other things he went in for. And so she constantly asked God to open his heart so that he could exercise his will. Why? Because at that point, his will became enlightened. See? I have to have an enlightened conscience because I can run around saying, I got to obey my conscience. Well, then I'm obliged to have an enlightened conscience if I'm going to say that. Which means I'm obliged to seek the truth. But he never sought the truth. See? It's like somebody knocking, knocking, knocking, and nobody opens the door. See? And Augustine's being steeped in all kinds of sin. See, all Monica did was open the door and allow him the opportunity to listen to St. Ambrose. See? And it was through what St. Ambrose said that this man, who was a great intellect, thought, ooh, I never knew that. See? Now, prayer is that vehicle. It's like, what do you call these things you put on doors? It's swingers. I don't know what they call them. We got hundreds of them around here. You put them on the door, and you open the door, and it closes by itself. You know? She was the one that finally opened the door for him through 30 years of prayer. You opened the door. After that, you got to get out of the way. See? You open the door to a new light, a new truth, but that person still has the free will to say, I accept it or I don't. And after living such such an immoral life for so many years, you know, you get sick of that. And some people have to get, that's a terrible thing, all the way down to, there's no other place to go but up before they answer. And that's why we're obliged to pray for our neighbor. No matter how bad he is, no matter how terrible he is, no matter what, I'm obliged to pray for him all the time. Because I'm looking for a door to open. That one person who says a word, a sermon, something on television, something, just something, all the time something, that says, oh, I didn't know that. See? You'd be surprised how many Christians don't know if Jesus loves them. Amazing. It's absolutely amazing. I talked to a CCD teacher years and years ago, and I said, oh, Jesus loves you. She looked kind of shocked, you know. I didn't say anything. A week later, she comes back and she says, I didn't know Jesus loved me. I said, what? She said, I didn't know it. I said, you teach CCD? She said, yes. I said, what are you telling these kids? Now, what are you telling them? I got to open a door before I pile in all this doctrine. You know, I have to know I am loved by a God who is infinite, who loved me before time began, who loved me consistently. I am open. See? So that's what prayer does. Intercessory prayer opens the door to the discouraged, sad, desolate soul. Nobody in deep sin is happy, but they could love the depths of their sin. That's the sad part. I found that a lot of people don't really seek happiness. They seek their own will. We live today in a battle of wills. The will of God and the will of Satan. We live in a day where we are saying, as he said in the beginning, I will not serve. And the Lord said he was a liar from the beginning. Please, look at the Lord tonight. Ask for his mercy and forgiveness and say, Lord, I will what you will. God bless you. We'll see you next week.
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7: 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In 1851, Pope Pius IX approved the vision of Antonio d'Astenac, in which St. Michael promised that those who pray the St. Michael Chapel in his honor would be escorted by an angel from each of the nine choirs whenever they approach Holy Communion. 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
8: Heavenly Father, thank you for this day. Thank you for creating me and all of creation. Even more so, you gave us the Holy Spirit as promised by your Son, who paid the supreme price for our sins. O Jesus, through my consecration to you through Mary, I choose to live this day for love of thee, for the conversion of sinners, for the holy souls in purgatory, and for the reparation of sins committed against the Immaculate Heart of Mary. Amen.
9: 2 Corinthians chapter 4, verse 7 states that we hold this treasure in earthen vessels, that the surpassing power may be of God and not from us. 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
12: Catholic Network. Hello, everyone, and welcome to Women of Grace Live. I am Johnnet Williams. So very happy to be with you today on this beautiful day that the Lord has made. It is a lovely day in the Lord right here in Birmingham, Alabama. It's going to be a little warm today, but I can tell you this. It certainly is lovely to see that sun shining, and I hope that the sun is shining where you are. It should always be shining in your heart because you are a child of the Most High God. Amen. And hallelujah. And his eyes are always upon you. And those eyes are filled with love. They're filled with mercy. They're filled with blessing. And I hope you receive every bit of it today and every day of your life. Always eager to hear from you here. 833-288-EWTN. That's 833-288-3986. That is the number for you to use right here on Women of Grace Live, where we do love having that holy conversation with you. I'm inviting you to use that number today and Monday through Friday, every day when we are with you here live on Women of Grace Live. All kinds of good things coming up for you in the very near future through Women of Grace. And I'm encouraging you to get out there to our website and take a peek at some of the upcoming activities that are happening. Now, this evening, we've got something going on. Yes, ladies, if you would like to join us for our evening of grace, you can still do that. Just get out to our website, womenofgrace.com. You're going to see it advertised for you there in the slideshow as well as in the upcoming events section. And all you need to do is to click on that and you can register. We'll send you a link and you'll be able to join us this evening at 7 p.m. Eastern time. We love to do these. We do them very regularly. I don't know that we do them every month, but I think we might. And it's always an opportunity for you to just take some time apart and begin to use that time in a very specific way to grow in your faith and to grow in the blessing that the Lord would have you receive. And it's a lovely opportunity. The women who lead these groups just do a fantastic job. They do such a beautiful, beautiful job of taking you more deeply into a life of faith. And so we invite you to join us tonight. We're going to be taking a look at the Blessed Virgin Mary through the eyes of the mystics. We have an entire study on that. So if you want a deeper dive into that, we've got that available for you too. So check out our website, see everything that is going on in the near and maybe not quite so near future, but I'll tell you something else that's happening. Something else that's happening in the increasingly soon future is our pilgrimage to Poland. And I'm still encouraging you to join us if you can. We would love for you to come with us. We are going to all kinds of exciting spots. I had a meeting this morning with my director of marketing, who is also my daughter, talking about some of the details that we are planning for this beautiful, beautiful time. Obviously, it is one that we're taking with 206 tours, and there are spots that are typical for the pilgrimage, but we're taking in a few additional sites. And we've got some, you know, surprises planned for you along the way. We try to Women of Grace eyes everything in the sense of bringing you that special touch that is very much a part of our activities, our events, the various studies that we have, and the way in which we approach our relationship with God. So we're really looking forward to it. We've got men and women coming on on this pilgrimage. I'm so happy. Lots of husbands are accompanying their wives. As a matter of fact, my husband is accompanying me. So Jack is coming, and it's just going to be a wonderful, wonderful time. Bishop William Walterscheid, who is the spiritual director and advisor for Women of Grace and for me, is going to be joining us. And I can tell you that he is a marvelous teacher, a marvelous preacher, quite knowledgeable about Poland, has been there several times, and I just know it's going to be lovely. I am so eager for it, can't wait. Jack looked at the weather in Poland this morning for the time of the year when we're going to be there, which is September 7th through the 16th. It's supposed to be like 58, 60, I think 50-something to 68, I think. So that's going to be lovely, especially when you consider that pilgrimages also lead you into the streets, right? You walk. So it's going to be quite a beautiful change for us. We'll be happy for it. It's going to be 98 here today. Can you imagine such a thing? But it's sunny, so I'm happy. The flowers are happy. Everybody's happy. I'll tell you what, I'm just happy to be with you. 833-288-EWTN. That's 833-288-3986 is the way that you can join us. So if you want more information about the pilgrimage to Poland, just get to our website. You're going to see it right there in the slideshow. I think it's number 4, but it's listed, obviously, underneath our upcoming events. You'll be able to click on a link, and it'll take you directly to 206 Tours. You'll be able to read all about it. You will be able to watch a video. You'll be able to register and sign up there. And we're hoping that you'll do that. You know, as my daughter said, gee, you know, some people are probably sitting on the fence. Yes, it's time to get off the fence. It's time to make a decision. So please do. Please come. Please join us as we have this beautiful opportunity to explore beautiful shrines and to really walk in the footsteps of some of our great saints. Great saints of the 20th century into the 21st century. St. John Paul II is footsteps we'll be walking in. St. Faustina's, St. Maximilian Kolbe, St. Teresa Benedicta of the Cross. Also other saints that, you know, just too many to list, but I'm highlighting some of the biggies that you know. So it's going to be lovely. It really is. It's going to be quite lovely. 833-288-EWTN is the way for you to join us here today. That's 833-288-3986. Do want to remind you about the opportunity to have masses celebrated for your deceased loved ones, as well as for people that may need a mass for a special intention or a health need or a situation or circumstance in their life. It could be you. You can have a mass celebrated for yourself just by getting to our website, womenofgrace.com. You'll see the button there. It says need a mass. You click on that, and you will be able to sign up for that. We do have a very special relationship with the Archdiocese of Gulu in northern Uganda, and we help to support the priests there, as a matter of fact, through these masses and through other endeavors that we've participated in the past. So it's a corporate work of mercy in light of that, but it's also a spiritual work of mercy in light of the prayers that are being offered for your deceased loved ones and or for people that are in need of a special moment, right? You know, I'll tell you, I make use of this very regularly. I really do. It's just a very convenient way to have a Mass celebrated. And what is the Mass? You know, it's the holy sacrifice of the Mass, right? It's the representation of Calvary right there happening again on our altars in a mystical way. And so we would encourage you to think about that. That's the highest form of prayer that we have. It's the offering of Jesus to the Father, right? It's just an incredible reality. Anyway, all of that being said, we want to hear from you today. 833-288-EWTN. That's 833-288-3986. Call us with your questions. Call us with your comments. You can text them to us at the very same number that you used to call us, 833-288-3986. We're coming right back, hoping to hear from you. Light up my life by lighting up our board with your calls.
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21: 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I am Johnette Williams, delighted to be with you on this wonderful Thursday in the Lord. 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Pedro Quiles collecting your social media questions that come in, and we will get them all up on the board. I'll be able to talk with you on the air if you call. 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So we do want to hear from you today, inviting you to give us a call. I do want to send out some congratulations. I am always so happy to do this. And I said to Vanessa, my goodness, I didn't realize Station of the Cross had grown to 19 stations serving New York, Massachusetts, Pennsylvania, and Ohio for an amazing, get this, drum roll please, amazing 27 years. 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So congratulations to all of you. Jim Wright, congratulations to you and your team at the Station of the Cross from all of us here. And 19 stations, way to go. That's great. 27 years. That is amazing. That's really, really so very, very beautiful. It just tells us how many years some of us have been around, right? It's been a long time, but it's a wonderful thing. And we're so happy and so excited for you. And I hope you're doing something special today. 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
12: 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It doesn't happen, you know, just by magic or some kind of strange thing. No. It happens because we live in a real world and we need real people to support us with real money. So we do always invite you to make a donation. Never want to deprive anybody of an act of charity. Let me just share a really quick little story with you about that. It's reported by somebody that I know who happened to be flying now St. Teresa of Calcutta in a private jet. And off they were. And I don't know exactly where they were headed, but they were going somewhere together in this private jet that had been made available to them for this trip. And there they are. And the one religious sister turned to St. Teresa of Calcutta now and said to her, Mother, what do you think about this? What do you think about two religious sisters here who have taken a vow of poverty flying around in a private jet with all of the accoutrements, of course, that accompany it? And so Mother Teresa looked at her, and we can just imagine the expression on her face, and simply said this. She said, "Sister, you never want to deprive someone of an opportunity for charity." Isn't that beautiful?

somebody that was engaged in this kind of a profession that said, you know, oftentimes people give, they string out their money over a broad field. Well, that's fine. But if you brought that money together and gave it to one of those entities that you really feel drawn to, that could be a significant transformative gift for them. So there's lots of ways to approach this. I'm not negating anyway. Anyway is good. Obviously, we're called to support corporal works of mercy and spiritual works of mercy. We're engaged in spiritual works of mercy here. We're helping people. We're evangelizing, right? That is a spiritual work of mercy. But all of that being said, we all do have a responsibility to support those who are bringing the gospel to us and impacting our lives in great ways. I didn't intend to get into all of that. I surely didn't. So I hope that was of the Lord. I'm looking at the crucifix. I'm looking at divine mercy. I'm hoping so, Lord. But all that being said, it's very, very true. So please do support your affiliates. That's the bottom line. We're going to leave it right there. 833-288-EWTN. That's 833-288-3986 is the way that you can join us here on Women of Grace Live. Looking forward to hearing from you today. Phone lines are all open. We do want to remind you that you can text us. Text us to this number, 833-288-EWTN. It's the same number as the call-in number. Easy breezy for you there. So we invite you to do that. Get in touch with us today so that we can have that holy conversation with you. Also want to remind you that today is the feast of Blessed Michael Joseph McGivney. Now that name should ring a bell to Catholics because he is the founder of the Knights of Columbus. And the Knights of Columbus do such great work. They really, really do such great work. They're engaged in all kinds of corporal and spiritual works of mercy. They're also very formative in the lives of men. And I want to just invite gentlemen to consider joining the Knights of Columbus, your council at your parish. If your parish doesn't have a council, join one nearby. Most parishes do have a council, and they're very actively engaged in the life of the parish. They perform all kinds of special duties, responsibilities at the parish. They also help to fundraise for the parish. So many of them do fish fries, especially during Lent, and all kinds of other outreaches that happen as a result of the Knights of Columbus, really a mission of bringing the good news of our Lord Jesus Christ into the lives of men, into the life of parish life, and beyond the borders of parishes as well. So if you've never considered joining the Knights of Columbus on this feast of Blessed Michael Joseph McGivney, I would really encourage you to look into that. I would encourage you to read up a little bit on his life. I would encourage you to read up on the Knights of Columbus. And I hope the Knights of Columbus are spending this day in prayerful thanksgiving for Michael Joseph McGivney, who had the courage to begin something very, very new and profound within the context of the church, specifically for the lay faithful. Though I know that there are priests, I do believe that there are priests who are also Knights of Columbus. I would imagine so. But anyway, all of that being said, what a wonderful day this is. So I just want to thank you, Blessed Michael Joseph McGivney, for having the courage to begin something new. You know, to found an organization takes a little bit of chutzpah, you know. It takes a little bit of grist. It takes forward vision. But in addition to that, it takes the guts to do it. And people that start apostolic works and people that are engaged in this kind of an endeavor often put everything on the line for it. They really do. First of all, they give themselves to the rising up of that project. They give their thoughts. They give their prayers to the rising up of that outreach. They give their own money if they have money, right? They put everything into it. I'm thinking about our own Mother Angelica. You know, what would the world be like today without EWTN? Have you ever thought about that? I think about it. What would it be like? You know, in 1981, when Mother flipped the switch, and we're coming up very, very soon to her anniversary, just in 2 days, we're going to be celebrating the 45th anniversary of EWTN. Can you imagine such a thing? I mean, in 1981, Mother flipped that switch, and I'll tell you what, the world was never the same. Wasn't the same. And initially, you know, I think she started off with just a few hours of programming a day. It grew to 12, and eventually it grew to 24 hours. And it grew to 24 hours, I think, in a relatively quick period of time. I came to the network here in 1988, and in 87, when I

0: made my first journey up here for a special project that I was working on. A mother so graciously offered the use of her editing facilities and her crew to make that work come into fruition. You know, the network was just about to approach that 24-hour period. I think it was still on 12 hours. I don't know the exact history, but it could have been about that time. But I do know that Mother was moving towards that 24-hour opportunity. And she was filling the airwaves with, you know, some great television classics in addition to religious programming because she had the time and she needed to fill those hours. And when I came, I think that's why she took a risk on me, to tell you the truth. I think she took that risk because she just needed the shows. So it was probably like a she'll do moment kind of a thing, you know. I'm not sure that she saw anything, you know, remarkable in me at all. But hey, this woman has a little bit of guts. She went off to, you know, Yugoslavia to do this thing, you know, that takes a little bit of chutzpah. And Mother, of course, had a boatload of that. Mother never feared anything. Mother, and I'll tell you why she didn't, because Mother was such a prayerful woman. Mother spent 4 hours a day in prayer, most of which was before the Blessed Sacrament or during the Holy Sacrifice of the Mass, right? She spent time in prayer before the Lord. And when she discerned that the Lord wanted her to do something, she was going to do it. And she put her, you know, she put her weight into it, right? She put her shoulder into the wind and she just kept moving. And she did that the entirety of her life. Even when she was unable to continue with her own television program because the stroke had affected her so greatly. For 15 years, as she languished in bed, it was not a time of just giving up. It was a time of taking every pain, every suffering, and even the fact that she was a very energetic, active woman who now was confined to a bed, couldn't speak. In spite of that, she was about the business of winning souls for Jesus Christ through her prayers and through her prayers specifically for the network. And those years, the network grew exponentially greater. And I know it was because of Mother's prayers. I know it was because of her suffering that she was offering in union with Christ for the work that God had entrusted to her. And God knew that at that moment, the best way that Mother could forward the work of the network was for her to join him in a very particular way in his sufferings. And sometimes I think that we don't give enough, you know, we don't give enough of our spiritual strength and fortitude to embracing those sufferings and contradictions of our daily life. You know, all things that happen to us in our lives, everything, the good, the bad, the ugly, all of it, comes by the permissive will of God. All of it, all of those vicissitudes of life come by way of his will. And if he allows it to happen, it's because he's going to work a good out of it that couldn't have been worked had it not occurred. You know, so you know, every once in a while when I have a moment, you know, it's like, what in the world, Lord, is going on here? You know, I don't know what end is up. I am topsy-turvy in this situation. What is happening here? You know, I have to remind myself of that truth. Wait a second. Hang on there, girlfriend. You know, yeah, you know, you're a little emotional right now. Get over the emotion. Get into prayer. God's got something in this for you. Get into prayer. He's got something in this for Women of Grace. He's got something in this for the network. He's got something in this for the family. He's got something going on here. And when we do that, when we get out of our own way and we present ourselves to the Lord and we sit with it, we can find that it is chock full of blessings. And even if we can't see those blessings in that moment, it doesn't mean they're not there. It does not mean they're not there. It just means that for the moment, they're veiled. You know, why are they being veiled? I don't know. God's got a reason for veiling it at the moment. See, and this is where that virtue of trust comes in. We've got to trust in the Lord. We've got to have true resolve under severe testing. Trust. We've got to trust in him. We've got to know that God knows what he's doing. God can only work for the good. When you know that God can only work for the good, I want you to think about that for a moment. Let that sink in. When we truly know that God is goodness, that he is all good, then no matter what happens, we know we can trust in him. And we know that he's going to provide us with exactly what it is that we need in that moment. It's there. We might not see it. We might not feel it. But it doesn't mean it doesn't exist. I don't see the air. I don't see the air. I know it's there. I'm breathing it in. I'm benefiting by it. It's there. We need to breathe in the breath of the Holy Spirit. We need to breathe in that air. We need to be vivified by it. We need to be set on fire by it. We need to go out there as more than conquerors. We need to put our shoulder into the wind and keep moving forward, right? And what happens in that? All kinds of spiritual riches happen. All kinds of really good stuff happens to the interiority of our being. First of all, we're being purified. Oh, yeah, we're letting go of ourselves. We're giving up that self-reliance and that self-sufficiency. We're giving that up. We're giving it up, and we are leaning on God. We are depending on him, and he likes it. He likes it because he's strong. He's all-powerful. He's omnipotent. He likes that, right? So we're being purified. It's also a great time to be purified from the residual effects of our past sins. When you're struggling, you just say, Lord, I am struggling today. He knows you're struggling. He sees you. He sees everything you do. He knows you're struggling. He can read you in a way that you can't even read yourself. He knows you're struggling. So just tell him, I'm struggling today. I really am, Lord. But you know what? I'm going to use this struggling. I'm going to use this for my sanctification and purification. I am just going to attach this to your sufferings, Lord. And I'm just asking you to let this be meritorious for some of the residual effects of the sins that I have committed. Amen and hallelujah. And that's a glory to God moment. And you can just enjoy it, and you should. And something happens in that. Your mood is elevated. It is. It's elevated because now you're really praising the Lord, right? In the midst of the trial and the trauma, even praising him for the trial and the trauma, because it gives you an opportunity to gain spiritual riches. What's that? Purification and sanctification. Those are great things that come by way of the struggle that wouldn't be available to you if the struggle hadn't happened. Right? This is reframing. This is reframing. I don't even want to say reframing. I would like to say it's calibrating. It's calibrating our vision. It's calibrating our spiritual vision. It's taking on the mind of Christ. It's the gift of wisdom. It's seeing the world through the eyes of God. Realizing that everything that happens, happens for a purpose. Even when people are acting in an evil way, God is going to take the effect of that evil and work it to our benefit and salvation if we do what? If we trust in him and look for it, the graces that are coming by way of it. So anyway, just some thoughts to think about, but you know, why not call me and tell me what you think about all of that? You know, I'd love to know. 833-288-EWTN. That's 833-288-3986. So here we are on this beautiful Thursday in the Lord. And, you know, what are we doing here? Well, we're talking about really good things. 833-288-3986. Give us a call.
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3: There never will be, and probably never has been, the perfect time to come into the Catholic Church. And if things are in an uproar, okay. Your time to be in the Catholic Church is during a time of uproar. If it's relatively calm or tranquil, then that's God's plan for you. But come on in. The water's terrible. One other analogy that I found helpful is that of Noah's Ark. Everybody who got on the Ark was saved. And those who didn't get on the ark, they all died. And imagine what it would have been like to be on the ark. Big waves, lots of noise, probably very damp. And that stench. I can't even imagine it. much less try to get a good sleep on the Ark of Noah. And yet, I would rather be on the Ark than to go body surfing, which is the only alternative. It didn't work out for those people. I'm Catholic. I'm never going to leave. Is it a messy place? Yeah. Part of the mess is mine, too. So I'm a contributing factor, but I'm trying.
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0: Welcome back, everybody. You are listening to Women of Grace Live. I am Jonet Williams. So happy to be with you today. It's kind of been a thinking Thursday. I've been talking for half an hour here, giving a little teaching, actually, which was totally unplanned. And I just thank God for that opportunity. We do have some callers here, and I'm excited about that. And I'm looking forward to your call as well. 833-288-EWTN. That's 833-288-3986 is the way that you can join us. I'm going to ask you, Doug, to hold. I want to get to John, who is a first-time caller in Yuma, Arizona today. I'm ringing my bell for John. There you go. Ringing it. John, welcome.
6: Thank you.
0: Thank you for calling in today. And you have a story to share with us, I believe.
6: I do. 15 years ago, I lost my wife to breast cancer.
0: Oh.
6: And during that time, I was reading a book called Power and Praise.
0: Oh.
6: And it talked about 1 Thessalonians 5:16-18. Rejoice always, pray continuously, in all circumstances give thanks. For this is God's will for you through Christ Jesus. And when I received the diagnosis of stage 4 breast cancer, I asked God, how do I give thanks for this?
0: Mm-hmm.
6: And through the 6 months that she remained to live before she died, he brought me into Thanksgiving. And it's a strange thing to say that you're thanking God for stage 4 breast cancer and that I would lose my wife to breast cancer, but he brought me there. And the feeling of joy and peace and love that he brought to me through that time was indescribable. And when she passed, it was beautiful. And I didn't know that death could be beautiful.
0: John, what a beautiful testimony, and what a beautiful man of God you are. Am I correct that the book that you were reading, it was written by Merlin Crothers?
6: That's correct.
0: Yeah, I remember that book. I read that very, very early on when I came back to the faith through the Charismatic Renewal. And it was a revolutionary change in my perspective of the world as a result of that book. For the very same reason that you experienced here, of course, I was not experiencing that kind of loss at that point in my life. But when I did later on experience 2 great losses, that book, of course, held me in good stead. But I had learned what it was that Crothers was teaching. And that was that you give praise to God in all things. And your witness and your testimony and the fast track that the Lord had you on at that time, because you're saying that from, if I understand your story correctly, from the moment your wife was diagnosed until she passed away, it was 6 months. So it was a very quick period of time. And that book certainly helped, I think, to reframe, to calibrate your vision, to help you to see the circumstance through the eyes of God. And golly, you know, what a beautiful thing. And you experienced that joy. And you said something else that's really important that I want to comment on. You talked about it was a beautiful moment. It was a holy moment. It was a sacred moment when your wife passed, and that there was great joy. And death can be beautiful, and it's absolutely true. When we have the grace and the ability to witness a holy death, as you did with your wife, it is something that's absolutely amazing. And I remember that as I stood at the side of my late husband, as he was dying from terminal brain cancer, and he was taking his last breaths. I was talking to him, and there was just a remarkable reality that the Lord was teaching me in that moment, that deep sorrow and deep joy can coexist in the heart at exactly the same time. And I told my husband that. I said, I'm sorrowful because I'm losing you, and I've known you for so many years, and I've loved you since I was 16 years old. And I said to him, but I am so joyful because in just a few seconds, baby, you're going to see Jesus face to face, and I'm so excited for you. And I'm sure it was a similar moment for you, John, in that moment. What a beautiful, beautiful, beautiful, grace-filled moment that must have been for you.
6: Passing. God took from my mind, what about me? Mm-hmm. And there was such freedom in watching him work in all the lives that came to visit and spend time with us. And it was beautiful. And I never experienced anything like it. The freedom of that background noise in your brain that says, what about me? It was totally gone. Mm-hmm. And to watch him do what he does in the lives of people was fascinating.
0: Yeah. Yeah. You know, and there's a spiritual principle involved with this. It's very deep. Scripture, if I can just enunciate a couple of them. One, Scripture tells us in so many places, you quoted Thessalonians, a beautiful passage, a remarkable passage. He says, in all circumstances. So everything is included in the word all, right? When Scripture talks about praise, it's not in a singular moment. It speaks of praise throughout, from the Old Testament to the New. The Psalms, even though they might start off in misery and sorrow, they end in joy. So they end in praising God. And so we have to ask ourselves, well, why does God ask us to do that? What does praise do? Well, praise does a number of things, even physically. Praise releases the happy hormones. Those happy hormones give us the physical and I will say spiritual energy to be able to persist in a very difficult time. So praise has an immediate benefit to us. We're a body and soul composition. And so heeding Scripture certainly impacts us, not just in the spiritual realm, but it impacts us in the physical realm as well. And the two work together to bring us into the moment that God wants us to know. But there's something else that happens with praise. When we're praising the Lord, it says in Scripture that God inhabits the praises of his people. And so when we're praising the Lord, there is a release of divine and holy power that comes into the moment. And that divine and holy power is there for us, but it also has an effect on others. And that's what I wanted to comment on with regard to the last statement that you made. It was wonderful to watch and to see how God moved in the lives of the people who came to visit you and your wife as she was going through this difficult time. You changed the atmosphere of your home through that praise. The angelic hosts took up residence in your home. That's what happens when we praise. The angelic hosts are there because God is there. God himself is there. God is everywhere, but there is a divine power that is released into that moment, and it is palpable. It is palpable. And that reality then becomes blessing to others. And so not only is that blessing received by you and your wife, was it received past tense, but continues to be, it continues to operate in the lives of those who are there. And you and I share many parallel experiences because I watched that happen. I watched it happen in the life of my husband. I watched how this illness took him to a spiritual level that he may never have achieved if it wasn't for that dread disease. That dread disease became something holy in the hands of God. And I know it sounds odd to say that, but no. That's what God does. So beautiful. So let me ask you this. Lots of people are calling in asking to repeat the name of the book. This is a Protestant pastor that wrote this book. It's not a new book. I read this back in the early 80s, and it wasn't a new book then, I don't think. I have it on my shelf. I'd have to consult it to see what the copyright date was. But Merlin, M-E-R-L-I-N, Carruthers, C-A-R-O-U-T-H-E-R-S is the way that you pronounce it. And it's called, and I think there were two of them, John. Power to Praise is one, and then Prison to Praise. And I read that one too. So both of those, I think, are still available somewhere. So am I right on that, John? Do I have the titles right?
6: Yes.
0: Yeah, it's the two of them, right?
6: Yes, two of them.
0: Yeah, exactly. And very powerful, very, very powerful. And of course, you know, we bring the fullness of the truth to those words. And we think about what we have as Catholics, the Holy Sacrifice of the Mass, the reception of the Blessed Sacrament. We have the saints in heaven interceding and praying for us. We've got our Blessed Lady. Oh my goodness, our Blessed Lady in the Rosary. So, how did you come by that book, John?
6: I'm not exactly sure. It was many years ago.
0: So yeah,
6: came to my path. It was my third time reading it, and then we got the diagnosis.
0: Oh my gosh! Well, you see that? I mean, look at God's provision. He was giving you everything that you were going to need for what He was going to entrust to you. And boy, oh boy. Well, I can't thank you enough for calling and sharing this beautiful testimony with us today. I just can't thank you enough, John. I can say it, but when our callers call in and kind of give agreement to it, then it codifies in the hearts of people. And I'm sure that there are dozens and dozens and dozens, maybe hundreds of people today that needed to hear your story. Thank you for being a good Samaritan to so many today, John. Thank you. God bless you now. Okay, the titles of the books, Prison to Praise and Power to Praise, Merlin Crothers. Okay, that's the name. Really, really very helpful. Let's go to Doug. Doug has been holding. This is a patient man. Lee, we're going to get to you next. Doug is in Blooming Prairie, Minnesota today. And I know Doug has something great to share with us. He's listening via SiriusXM Channel 130. Hey, Doug, how are you?
7: Good day, Spunky Sister.
0: I got the spunk organ today, Doug. I sure do.
7: Spunky is a synonym with one of your favorite words, chutzpah. they both mean the same thing. And I believe that it's got something to do with today being the 13th, Our Lady's numbers. And Heaven's Peace Plan, which asks for devotion to feminine genius herself, Our Lady.
0: Amen and hallelujah.
7: And she has chutzpah. She is spunky mother. And that is Heaven's Peace Plan. We are to look to this feminine genius as the main instrument in bringing about that period of peace that she's promised. And everything is coming together this morning. John's testimony about his wife followed me being sent from one of the ladies in our faith group, the explanation behind the hymn, "It Is Well With My Soul."
0: Mm.
7: And that, even in times of terrible events, is the chutzpah that we're given through great gratitude.
0: Mm-hmm. Yep, it's so true, Doug. Interestingly, we just had a beautiful retreat at Malvern Retreat House the end of July, and the theme was emotional balance. Emotional balance. What was it now? Emotional balance in a topsy turvy world. And the talks that I the first talk that I gave was on this very reality. And I did a whole PowerPoint presentation on praise and thanksgiving and the effects of that physically, emotionally, and spiritually. And it was very well received. The people were really happy about it. I'm thinking about maybe doing a webinar on that in the coming future. So stay tuned, everybody. We're probably going to do something like that. And then the last talk that I gave, Doug, was remain rooted in Christ. And that I used the word success as an acronym to talk about how we remain rooted in Christ. And the fact of the matter is, when these realities are in place in our life, God doesn't tell us to do stuff for no reason, right? When He gives us mandates, it's for our benefit. So when He tells us to give praise, when He tells us to give thanksgiving, when He tells us to forgive, there are reasons for that. There are reasons for that. And the benefit of that, maybe these These are the door openers to receive what you're talking about here. It is well with my soul. How can the soul be well? How can, which, you know, there is that emotional component to the soul, in the lower faculties of the soul. How can it be well with our soul when we're in the midst of turmoil, when we're in the midst of trouble, when we're in the midst of reversal, when we're in the midst of sorrow, when we're in the midst of sadness, you know, when life just doesn't seem to be dealing us a fair hand? How does that happen? Because when we're praising the Lord, when we're thanking the Lord, when we are remaining rooted in Christ Jesus, what happens is that we have the peace that surpasses understanding. You know, I lived at, right there near the Gulf of Mexico for over 40 some years. And when we would be having a storm, a hurricane, a tropical depression, you know, or just a really bad thunderstorm or something, and you would go and, you know, if you saw the water's choppy. You know, the surface of the water is white foam. Of course, we never get outrageously high waves in the Gulf, but nonetheless, you know, you could see the white caps. You could see, you know, and it's angry. It's an angry, tumultuous surface of that water. But the fish aren't up there. Where are the fish? The fish are way down deep in the water. Way, way, way, way down. And way down deep in the water, it's calm. It's calm. It's not experiencing the turmoil that is up there, right? And that is kind of like a really good analogy for our spiritual life and what you're presenting to us. It is well with our soul. Everything can be outrageous on the surface. It can be tumultuous. It can be, you know, just this white foamed, you know, in our life, right? But the soul, when the soul is in union with God, the soul is at peace. The soul is at peace. And what eventually happens is that that interior peace, you know, I don't think that the fish can exert an effect on the surface of the water, but we can. We can. That peace that surpasses understanding, that is way deep in the soul, that is in union with Christ, what happens is that wells up within the soul and it brings a calm to the surface. It brings a calm to the surface. And what exacts that peace? Well, we know the sacraments do. It's all grace. Every bit of it is grace. But we take that grace, we harness that grace that we receive in the sacraments, we harness it, and we put it into praise, we put it into thanksgiving, we put it into forgiveness. And then that peace bubbles up from the interior of the soul. And it breaks through to the surface of the water of our life. And we make it through. We don't just make it through. We glide through. It becomes a glorious experience of the presence of God in and through all things. And that's what the Lord would have us know. So thank you, Doug. As always, you share something wonderful that allows me to pontificate for a few moments. And you know, that spunk has to come out somehow. Thanks, Doug. God bless you. I want to quickly get to Lee. Lee is a first-time caller from Michigan, ringing my bell for you, Lee, to welcome you for your debut. All righty. Let's see what you have to say.
8: It's thrilled to be talking to you. Yeah, I just had a question about female homosexuality. I think there's a couple of passages in the Bible, right, that deal with male, but I'm not aware of anything about female in there. And then also, I was wondering if Jesus had said anything about that subject.
0: Well, thank you, Lee. I mean, I think that if you do, you know, if you do like a little, you know, concordance look at the passages that refer to homosexuality, you're going to find them there. Remember what Jesus says. He says that he didn't come to abolish the law. He came to fulfill the law. And, you know, when we look at this issue, we see that that's the way in which the Catholic Church approaches this issue. The Catholic Church, I think, strikes the right balance in the letter of the law and the fulfillment of the law that Jesus Christ gives us, for example, in the Beatitudes. So what does the church teach? The church teaches that the act homosexuality in and of itself is really an affliction of the soul, right? It isn't that that's the sin. That is not the sin. The sin is acting out of the homosexuality. Right? So the sin is giving in to the tendency and acting it out in an inappropriate, unchaste manner. So the letter, so the church teaches homosexuality is a situation, an affliction of the soul. There is no sin in that affliction. There is sin in the action. But how do we treat the person who is suffering? We treat that person with the fulfillment of the law, which is love. And that's exactly what the church teaches. So we, you know, and it can come down to this little adage that you hear repeated often. We hate the sin, but we love the sinner. And it is possible, and we're called as Christians, to make that distinction, right? So Jesus, I don't think, to the best of my knowledge and belief, doesn't speak directly to that issue, but he's fulfilling the Old Testament law. He's fulfilling that. So we have that. What about lesbianism? Is that mentioned specifically in Scripture? I don't know. I've never really looked it up. But that is also homosexuality, right? So it's included in that. If you take the word homosexuality, what does homo mean? It means like at sexual activity, right? Like, right? Similar, the same as. So homosexuality refers to men and women who engage, you know, or have a tendency, you know, to same-sex attraction, and the sin is involved in acting out of it, male and or female. So one of the things that we don't want to find ourselves doing is falling into a rut and into an error, really into a type of heresy, of believing that everything has to be spelled out exactly in sacred scripture in order for it to be one way or the other, true or false. No, that is not the way to approach sacred scripture. Sacred scripture is the inspired word of God, and we've got to read sacred scripture under the inspiration of the Holy Spirit, and we want to read out of sacred scripture, not into sacred scripture. So we can read into sacred scripture by saying, oh, this is what I believe, and I want to find passages to back me up. That would be an eisegesis in that way. But there can also be a type of eisegesis in the sense that, well, if it doesn't say it's specifically in sacred scripture, then it's okay to do. And that's a very erroneous way of looking at sacred scripture. As a matter of fact, I don't know that you can sin against the word of God, but I guess you can. I would imagine so. You know, it's almost a blasphemous way of using scripture. So the fact that it's not mentioned specifically there with, you know, mentioning women, and it might be, I just have never looked. The fact that it's spoken about in the sense of homosexuality, is enough. That takes care of it. So that's what I would say, Lee. You know, we understand the law, and we understand the fulfillment of the law on all topics. And that's the way that we approach it, with the fullness of faith. Well, thank you, Lee, for your call. We're going to end it there. Nellie, I trust that you got the names of the books, right? I hope so. Power to Praise, Prison to Praise. And that's Merlin, Merlin Carruthers, Carruthers. Protestant pastor. So we read it from that perspective. But the truth that's spoken there is the truth. God bless all of you. Bye-bye now.
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15: Bite-Size Catechism, paragraph 13, brought to you by Red Sea Apostolate. The structure of the catechism. The plan of this catechism is inspired by the great tradition of catechisms which built catechesis on four pillars. Number one, the baptismal profession of faith, which is the creed. Number two, the seven sacraments of faith, which impart sanctifying grace. Number three, the life of faith, which is the commandments. And number four, the prayer of the believer, which is the Lord's Prayer.
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23: 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Father Larry is a captivating teacher, preacher, retreat master, and author. He speaks from experience as a pastor of an inner city parish, a former high school chaplain, a counselor, and an evangelist. He's directed hundreds of retreats for young and old alike, as well as numerous parish missions and conferences. Father Larry Richards' website is thereasonforourhope.org. Today's talk is from his CD, How to Pray.
24: Okay, let's pray. In the name of the Father, and the Son, and the Holy Spirit. Amen. Lord Jesus, we thank you for giving us your very self. as we begin this new church year, you tell us to watch. Jesus, may we always be watching for you, never out of fear, but always out of love, that we may know you when you come and welcome you when you appear. We beg you these things, Lord Jesus, in your most holy name. Amen. And Father, Son, Holy Spirit, amen. Okay, now we're going in a little bit of disorder, but I was praying the other day, just the Lord just kept telling me to talk about prayer. Now, if you go to the catechism doesn't talk about prayer to the end. But Jesus starts talking about it in Matthew's gospel, you know, right around in chapter 6 already. So I just think that as we teach the objective reality of the truth of the faith, you know, that there is a God, that God is Trinity, how we're saved, that. This is objective reality. It's true whether you believe it or not. You know, again, truth isn't up to you. You know, let's say you don't think I exist. I exist whether you think about me or whether you don't think about me. Whether you believe in me, whether you don't believe in me, I exist. Huh? So, we've talked so far about objective truth. But now, we need to have a subjective experience of the objective truth. And the way we have this subjective experience of the objective truth is what we call prayer. So that as I'm teaching throughout the rest of the year, that you can be praying about these things, that you can have this encounter with the living God, that you can, you know, like when I was in seminary, I was at the Epworth, Iowa, I studied for the SVD Fathers. And I remember I was in theology class, and I was only truly a Christian for maybe 3 years. And I was learning some stuff in theology that was blowing my mind, that I completely didn't agree with. And I'll never forget, I'm sitting in class, it was a priest teaching the course, and I used the old Protestant reaction. I said, the Bible says it, I believe it, that settles it. Okay, because what he was teaching me wasn't in the Bible. And so I thought, well, he's wrong and I'm right, you know. And but then right afterwards, I went and I used to go and I'd kneel in front of the Blessed Sacrament. I'd say, Jesus, you know, this stuff's driving me insane. You know, all these things I'm learning. And he just said, you got to trust me. And so every time I was taught anything, I would immediately go and pray about it. So I could come to know what was true, what wasn't true. To have a thing of discernment. Say, Jesus, okay, you're alive. You tell me, was what he was saying to me true or wasn't it? You know, and I think that's a good way to have our hearts about everything. God, is this from you? Isn't it from you? So we need to have this encounter with the risen Lord. So that's for all of us. It isn't just for priests. It's open to everybody if you decide to respond. Huh? I'll never forget when I was in high school seminary. And it was one of my classmates, I was a couple years younger than me. And every time I was in a chapel, or I'd pass by the chapel, there he was kneeling in front of the Blessed Sacrament. And I was getting very jealous. And I'm thinking, huh. And I remember standing there and Father McCormick, you know, from St. James, you know, he was a seminarian with me. He was a couple years ahead of me. But anyway, so I remember sitting there thinking, what the heck? This kid's spending all his time in the chapel. And Jim come up to me and he says, what are you doing? And I says, just thinking about all this time the guy spends in the chapel. And he says, well, of course, that's open to you too. Of course, you can spend as much time as he does. Why are you sitting here feeling jealous about what he's doing and not doing the same thing? I go, And when I was in college seminary, I would spend 4 hours in front of the Blessed Sacrament every day. Because, and not just spending my 4 hours a day, but I would then go and make a pustinia. Once a month, I would make 24 hours silent prayer where I could be with the Lord. Because to me, the most important reality I was preparing for to be a priest is I could not just share the faith of the church or the truth of the church without sharing the person of Christ. And so to share the person of Christ, that means I had to know the person of Christ. And the only way to get to know the person of Christ is to spend time with him like anything else. So I had to pray. And again, when I was in Rome for my sabbatical, I was talking to people that, you know, on the high ups who decides who the new bishops are and different things. And I just said, and I was just having this conversation with Father Kosecki the other day when he stopped by. And I just says, I am absolutely convinced that A person should never be ordained unless they pray. And I'm not talking about, you know, because in seminary you need to pray. You know, you have to be there for morning prayer, you have to pray there for evening prayer. To me, that doesn't count. Why? Because you need to be there. That I pray every day, whether anybody sees me or whether they don't. It has nothing to do with, I have to do this. I do it because I want to do it. Because I want to be with the one I love. And so, with our own lives, what has to happen in our lives, that prayer must become more important than breathing. It just does. Now, sometimes your prayer, like any relationship, will be dry. Sometimes it'll be, I don't want to go. Sometimes it'll be, oh, I can't wait to be with Jesus today. Huh? It doesn't matter. It's a relationship. And see, that's the most important thing. And when we talk about prayer as relationship, and I'm going to tell you about how to, of course, but who initiates the relationship? God. And it's interesting here. It's a, if you go to the catechism, and the catechism, those who have their catechisms, this is, you know, it's the whole last part. So it's from paragraph 2558, and it goes all the way to 2865. So it's the whole back part, the last part of the catechism. And so, first of all, it begins in 2558, and it says about the mystery of praying, and then it says, this mystery then requires that the faithful believe in it, and that they celebrate it, and they live from it in a vital and personal relationship with the living and true God. This relationship is prayer. So the catechism calls prayer a relationship. Huh? Now again, and this is, it's not there, but I'm going to make sure that we get this. You can have no relationship unless you spend time. You cannot be in relationship with anybody unless you spend time with them. And if you don't spend time with them, your relationship starts to suffer. Those of you who are married, if you said to your spouse, listen, I'll be in relationship with you 45 minutes to an hour a week, but that's it. Then I'll call you every day on the phone and I'll say really fast, thank you for everything you do for me, and hang up. Would that be a good relationship? It'd be a horrible relationship, and yet people do that all the time. Their prayer extends to their Sunday Mass obligation, and they go there because if they're told if they miss it, they go to hell, and they sit there and they'll say a prayer every once in a while, or, you know, sometimes they're too tired. And again, I get it. But that's just not what prayer is about. It's relationship. And then the catechism beautifully says in the way it begins for us is humility, but I don't want to get there. I'm going to go down to paragraph 2560. It is he who seeks us and asks us for a drink. He's talking about the Samaritan, the woman at the well. Jesus thirsts. His asking arises from the depths of God's desire for us. So here it talks about God desires us. And then more so, whether we realize it or not, prayer is an encounter of God's thirst with ours. God thirsts that we may thirst for him. So what's this mean? The God thirsts for us. That God desires that to be with you in prayer. That he is the first one that wants this relationship more than you do. That's why he created us. And again, we're going to be talking about this today at the homily. Because today, you know, you hear four or five times in the gospel, watch, watch, watch. And I don't believe most people really encounter the living Lord when they pray. God is there. Of course he's there. But they don't have a personal encounter with him. They're saying their prayers. And so they can have their whole prayer time that though God is with them, we're not with him. And again, the example I'll use today at the Mass is like when I do a parish mission, the first night's on prayer. And I spend 2 hours on the what prayer is. And I encourage you, you can get it next door in the library. I have an hour-long talk on prayer. And I take you through a prayer experience, which we will not do today. But I encourage you to get this CD or DVD on prayer. You can get it next door. You can get it through the foundation anyway. But anyway, we talk about what it is. And so my first night in dealing with these people is to teach them how to pray. And so I say, when I take them through the prayer experience, I say the supernatural always builds on what? the natural. That's a theological preposition, that the supernatural builds on the natural. Okay? So I start off with the natural. And the natural is breathing. Every one of us breathe, correct? You know, if I was to say, okay, hold your breath for 30 seconds, it would make you uncomfortable. If I said, hold your breath for a minute, it would make you very uncomfortable. But we breathe 24 hours a day, 7 days a week. If we were to stop breathing, we die, right? Now, breathing is more natural to us than anything else. Breathing is very natural. You do it as soon as you come out of your mother, and you keep doing it till you die, right? Now, though prayer, breathing is so natural, I make people sit there and stop and focus on their breath. And I say, okay, be still. I have everybody turn everything off, have them sit up, and I say, just breathe. Feel yourself breathing. Breathe in, breathe out. Feel it expand your lungs. Feel yourself breathe. Now, again, it's interesting. They just had a thing in Harvard, a Harvard study, that meditation, 20 minutes a day of meditation, and this isn't even prayer meditation, it's part of it, but meditation brings such health to a person, 20 minutes a day, it actually makes the brain grow. Meditation. This is just in a physical reality. It has nothing to do with the spiritual reality. But just doing something as simple as stopping and being mindful of the moment, of being mindful of the moment now, that it's so much better when you pray. Because if this is going to help you in the physical reality, that it can help you just to meditate, and mindfulness is being present to the moment now. When you pray, you're not just present to the mindfulness of now, but you're present of the mindfulness of forever. So, if you and I know that God is always waiting for us, and that God always loves us, that the deepest need in everyone's heart is what? To be loved, right? And so, and the problem is, like even like this past week, there's people on my Facebook and that, and I don't respond because it would be, that's all I do is respond to things on Facebook. That I don't respond to emails, different things, because I just can't. There's just too much that comes in. But like this woman, she was like, you know, I'm talking about prayer and coming to know God, and she was saying that, oh, Father, every time I go, He's not there. Oh, sweetheart, He's always there. It's whether you recognize Him or not. He's always there. It's like you're always breathing. Whether you stop and realize it or not, it's a different reality. But if God is love, and every time you and I go before Him, He says, come here, you. And He loves to embrace you in mercy. I always use the example of my little niece who's now older. I taught her how to walk. She was my first niece. And I was her godfather. Still am her godfather. But when I'd come home from Erie. And my niece would be waiting for me. Or she'd be playing a game or something. And I'd walk in the house. And my sister would say, Uncle Larry's home. And my niece would come running towards me. And as she came running towards me, I'd go and I'd grab her and I'd pick her up and I'd go, ooh, hugs, hugs, hugs, hugs, hugs, hugs, hugs. And I'd squeeze her real tight and she'd squeeze me real tight and she'd like hold me hard and she'd go, huh. And she would stay in my arms, tightly holding me for at least 10 minutes. Why? Because she knew that I loved her. And I knew that she loved me. And she just wanted to be with me. That's prayer. God is our Father. And every day He says, come here, you. Come here. And when we go and we let Him lift us up in His arms and we become that little boy or that little girl and we let the God of the universe embrace us and we exhale for a moment, we become still for a moment. This is the place where I am most loved. This is the place where I can most be myself. You don't have to be anyone else when you come into your Father's arms. He created you the way you are. And see, this is the point, that when we come and we're in the presence of God, who loves us as we are, who created us, when we go there, we need to focus on Him, the relationship, and not on ourselves. We don't come before God and say, oh God, I don't even know why you put up with me. You know, I'm no good. I'm a miserable sinner. He already knows that. Now, the Catechism says all prayer begins in humility. And that's where it begins. But humility is not putting yourself down. Humility is what? Knowing yourself, but it's truth. It's from the earth. It's not thinking of yourself any better than you are. It's, God, this is me. You know, again, good and bad, this is me. He knows me unbelievably. That's why for me it was always great when Father Peterson was around. And I still have a spiritual director, so you got to pray for me. Anyway, because Father Pete knew me 100% for who I was.

What happens when I come before God? What changes you in me isn't the reality that he's going to condemn us to eternal damnation. Again, if that's all it is, then let me be damned. Let it be. Because if this God is such an ogre that the only thing he wants me to do is be afraid of him forever, then go keep it. Why'd you even create me? I don't want any part of you, Almighty God. If that's why he created us, just to sit there and keep us in fear, to keep us feeling bad about ourselves, then why would he give us life? Here, I'm going to give you a gift. It's a great gift. It's life. But you're going to feel miserable about it all the days of your life. The only way I'm going to really care for you is if you feel guilty for all your sinfulness. You got it? Okay. Boy, what a great God you are. God is what? Love. And this is the truth of our faith. So what brings us to conversion is the crucifix. It's the love of God fully poured out for us. Now, when I come before him, I acknowledge, God, I am a sinner. God, I'm sorry. God, I'm no good in myself. And then he lifts us up and he says, that's who you are without me. But with me, you are my beloved daughter. You are my beloved son. Sit with me. And when we come to know the love of God in our own hearts, then we can become that love more to others. Huh? And again, this is where it always comes down to. So again, when it comes to guys in seminary, I say a man should never be ordained unless he prays. You know, I say, don't even talk to me. Like when people sit there and they email me or they send me letters or they'll call me on the phone, I'll say, unless you're praying, I don't even want to talk to you. Because really? Really? You're going to come from your own little corner and then I say, you come before God. And then the God of the universe will reveal to you himself. And what he's going to reveal to you is that you're loved by the Father. Would you stop focusing on other people constantly? Focus on being loved by the Father. Now, to have this encounter, what we need to do is a couple things. We need everyday time. So that means we cannot try to pray. You must have time to God. Again, Monday through Friday, I do Monday through Thursday, I do my holy hour at 5:05 in the morning. You cannot have a good relationship with God if you try to pray every day. You cannot. You cannot. You must have committed time. Now, for me, I do an hour every day, okay? Now, on Sundays, I sleep in. On Saturdays, I sleep in. So I'll do my hour later in the day, which is usually a lot better for me because when I do my 5:05 or 5:15 in the morning hour, I'm sleepy. And I do my prayers and I sit there and listen, but sometimes I fall asleep. I don't know if you've ever done that. Is that okay to fall asleep in prayer? Yes. It's the time you're given with someone you love. Those of you who are married, sleep with your spouse, I would hope. Some of you do not, I know. And is that a good thing when you're sleeping with your spouse? Yeah. Even if they snore, right? Because you're in relationship even as you sleep with them. You're in relationship. It's important reality. So what you need to do is give God time every day. And you got to be specific. Like again, remember, most of you wouldn't remember, but I did a whole series, the 5 hours, on the 7% and the 93%. Remember? And the 7%, the first thing that 7% people do, they're one to participate in the church. The number one thing that makes them different is they have committed prayer time. If you were to ask them, how do you pray? They wouldn't say, well, you know, sometimes I do this and sometimes I do that. That's garbage. This is how I pray. Every day I give God 10 minutes or 15 minutes or 20 minutes. I read my Bible every day. I say my rosary every day. I do this every day, every day, every day, every day, every day, every day, every day. This must become as important as your breath. You need time. Now, what I encourage everybody first is you say, okay, God, you get 5 or 10 minutes a day. Period. You don't ever go to bed at night without praying. And again, you're not adding anything to Almighty God by praying, are you? You can't make God any better. You're helping yourself grow in love. And so, when it says my people die for lack of discipline, it's discipline in prayer, first and foremost. Prayer must become the most important thing in your life. You don't fit God into your day, you what? Build your day around God. Anytime you fit God into your day, you have failed. You build your day around God in prayer.
So first of all, you got to give them time. You can figure out what that is.

0: says. 5 minutes, I'd encourage most of you to spend time. 5 minutes a day with God. Another good thing is to find a place. Now again, it can be coming to the chapel every day. It can be doing different things. But I'd encourage you to find a place at your home. My classmate, Father Ed Losey, he sits there and he has in his room where he lives in Rome, he has his easy chair. And next to his easy chair, he has a candle. And so every morning when he does his prayer time, he lights the candle to remind him Christ is present. And he has coffee with Jesus every morning. This is his half hour of being with the Lord, with a candle, with his breviary, spending time talking to the Lord. So for him, that is at home in an easy chair with a candle. Okay. With me, it's in the Adoration Chapel. Okay, or in the church most of the time. So that's okay. The other people would be waking up and falling on your knees before your feet hit the floor, let your knees hit the floor, and say, Jesus, I love you and I give you my life. And then stay there for a minute. But again, it isn't like, okay, I haven't prayed yet. When am I going to get my time in today? I don't know. You know. Okay? So first of all, it's a time. And second of all, it's got to be a place. And again, the place is somewhere that if you're walking in your house, then you sit there and he can call on you from there, right? I have a couple in Jacksonville, Florida. They have a prayer closet. They took a closet and they put a kneeler in there and a crucifix in there, and that's their place. They meet God together and individually. Now, this guy's a doctor. He spends a lot of time, but he does a holy hour every day in his little chapel. Busy man. Okay. But God is first. There is no question about that. God is first, and he proves it by spending time with him. Like when I was a kid, in my room, I had a nice little, in my bedroom, I had a little altar, if you will, with a crucifix there and a place with a statue of Blessed Mother and different things. And I would go and kneel there every morning and every night. So it's an important reality that you find a place in your home that you can encounter the risen Lord. Okay? And again, when you do this, we're going to focus on that. What do you do? What to do? Well, I couldn't even begin to do this. I've only given one penance in 25 years. What's the only penance I ever give? Our Father. When the apostles in Luke's gospel, they say, teach us to pray. One of the first things they're saying, teach me how to pray. And he says, this is how you pray. Okay? So it's clear. So again, when I do my missions and that, and I talk about, okay, your penance is one Our Father, and people say to me all the time,
1: well, Father, I don't think that's enough. And I go, oh, you tell Jesus that's not enough. Sorry. Nobody's asking you what your penance is.
0: I will tell you what your penance is. It's one Our Father. And if you don't think that's enough, well, if I give you the 10 Our Fathers, 10 Hail Marys, what do you do?
1: Our Father, I never will be in heaven. Our Father, I never will be in heaven. Our Father, I never will be in heaven. You say 10, I better do one more just in case. Our Father, art in heaven.
0: And again, it's the exact opposite of what Jesus says, because in Matthew's gospel, he says, when you pray, do not rattle on like the pagans do. You ever notice when new people come to our church, where are they go a little bit crazy? It's the Lord's Prayer. Because we do it slower than any other church in the United States. It's just reality. And people go nuts. I have people, friends of mine, come say, Father, I hate the Lord's Prayer. I have my classmate, Father Nick Rao. I was with him last night. He says, I hate how you do the Lord's Prayer. He says, because every other time you're very fast, Larry, but you do the Lord's Prayer too slow. Oh, well, maybe I should stop. No. When Jesus taught us this prayer, he says, do not rattle on like the pagans do. And rattling on the pagans do means you say a bunch of words with no meaning. Again, 99% of people say the Lord's Prayer that way. They just say a bunch of words. You know, boom, boom, boom, boom, boom. Now, it's different when you say the rosary, and this isn't the time to get into the rosary, but the rosary becomes a mantra. So you focus on the mystery, not the words. It's a different reality. But mostly, when you go to pray, he teaches us, do not rattle on like the pagans do. And then he teaches us the Lord's Prayer. Our. That's the first principle. And the first prayer, our, is that I belong to everyone, and everybody belongs to me. That we are a family. Again, some people, again, and they'll sit there and they'll find verses, it's only for Christians. Mother Teresa will sit there and say, you did it to me. She talked about the Muslims and different things else. You ask our Holy Father, Pope Francis, what our means, he's going to tell you. The people that sit there and say, our is just my little crew, are the people that don't know God. Why? Muslims, you ever see these radical Muslims? Their our is only them, and they want to kill the rest of us. right? Because we're not God's children. We do it too. Protestants do it too. Buddhists do it too. We come in these own little games. If God is the God of creation, everyone in the world belongs to Him. Where do we get that scripturally? Well, John 1. In Him all things are created, and apart from Him nothing came to be. So in John 1, he's very clear. In Christ, everyone was created. And apart from Him, nothing came to be. So, He might be, as some people have called in the Vatican Council, we might be anonymous Christians. Never said the word Christ in our whole life. But if you're saved, you'll be saved in Christ. So, our means everybody. Understand? Now, again, we've grown in our understanding of this hour. When Jesus was talking about it, you know, in his physical reality, he might have been saying, okay, this is just for us. In the early church, the way you could find out you were part of the community is during the RCIA process, the secret prayer was given. And the secret prayer was the Lord's Prayer. Now you're a member of our family, right? And the early church was just like this. But as church went on, it grew in its understanding of what hour was. So, you can find theological stuff in scriptures that hour is just us. But the church has way gone beyond this. Hour is for everybody. Okay? Father. What does Father mean? It means that He is our dad. And that we are all beloved to Him. Beloved sons and daughters. Now, the way He truly becomes Father is the day you are baptized. Then you know it. Because now He's covered you in the blood of Jesus. You can now cry out and call God Father. But the thing that God is Father of everybody He's created. Again, just think about it. Would you want to be part of a God? Or be with a God? Where He knows that, okay, like today it's different because we can speak to the whole world. But like there is a Protestant group down in Fort Lauderdale, Florida. He's dead now, Dr. Kennedy. And I'll never forget listening to him once. And he says, you know, that what happens is that only Christians are going to go to heaven, okay? And he says, and it's not that God doesn't love them. Of course God loves them. The problem is, it's kind of like someone gets bit by a snake or something in Africa. We have the antidote, but we're not in Africa. So that poor person's going to die. Now, it's nobody's fault. You know, we just couldn't give it to them. So those people in the middle of nowhere who don't know God, who've never heard us talk about, never heard anything about Jesus. Well, you know, they were created and they're going to die and they're going to go to hell. But it isn't really their fault. So the God of the universe who created them and knew their whole life they would never hear about His Son, Jesus Christ, He still created them and said, well, you're going to hell, sorry. It's because my people in America, they didn't come and tell you. Really? So God would let salvation be contingent upon us. Ooh. Now again, God does put salvation on us by us telling people about the faith and bringing people. But as St. Bonaventure used to say, is what evangelization does is it tells people who think they're blind that they can truly see. Different way of looking at things. That think they're blind that they can truly see. So our job is to tell people who their dad is. But he's still their dad. You understand? Now, when you and I start treating people as everybody was beloved to the Father, because if God the Father created that person and He created me, and He says, I love you, Larry. Oh, I love you very much. I'm going to even make you a priest. Ooh, see how much I love you. But that poor person,
1: sorry, I don't love him at all. He's going to go to hell for all eternity. And it's your fault, Larry, because you didn't go over to tell him. Okay, thank you, God.
0: You know, that wouldn't be a very nice father. Do you understand? That when I give the one Our Father, I say, let it echo through your being. Say, Our. Keep sitting with that. What does that mean when you pray it? Father, what's it mean when you go to the God of the universe and call Him your dad? What does that mean? Who art in heaven. That means our true home is in heaven. It's not here. That we always got to be focusing on eternal life, not just this life. So we're always in the thing that God isn't just like, you know, one of my kids used to say, oh, if God ever showed up, I said, what if Jesus appeared in front of you right now? He'd say, oh, come on, Jesus, sit down, have a beer with me and some potato chips. You have no idea who Christ is. You would fall on your face in adoration if you knew that Christ was there. Because God is transcendent. He's close to us, but he's also beyond us, right? He is so far beyond us. And so he's in heaven. Now, again, it's not heaven's up there. You really think God's up there? That's heaven. Heaven is beyond up. Heaven is everywhere. The kingdom of heaven is, what did Jesus say? The kingdom of heaven is within you, right? So it's not just up who art in heaven. Okay. Hallowed be thy name. I'm going to have a chance to do this. Hallowed be thy name means we live, we make God's name hallowed by the way we live. We curse God's name, or people curse God's name by the way we live too. So let's say, like I as a priest, and I've done this before, I'm in having a bad day, and I'm not a very good example of Jesus. People sit there and say, if Jesus Christ is anything like Father Larry, I don't want to meet him, correct? Now, I am now not hallowing God's name. I'm having people curse God's name because of the way I'm acting. But if someone comes to confession, they haven't been in confession in 50 years, which happens constantly when I'm doing a parish mission, and I bring them the mercy of God, and they'll say, oh boy, if God is anything like Father Larry, he was so merciful. I can't wait to meet him. Well, now, by the way I'm acting, I am hallowing God's name. I am making God's name holy by the way I live. So we can either curse God's name by the way we live, or hollow God's name by the way we live. So do I hollow God's name by my daily way of living? Thy kingdom come. So what we're talking about is, when we're talking about the kingdom, that our job is to bring forth God's kingdom, not my own. You got it? God's kingdom, not my own. So my job is to build up the kingdom of God, not build up the kingdom of Larry or whatever your name happens to be. And we do it all the time. We make sure we put our family first, our church first, our people first, and we bring up our little kingdom. Our job is, remember, if you say the rosary and John Paul entered the luminous mysteries, correct? And what's the third luminous mystery? The proclamation of the kingdom. So the main purpose of Jesus when he came was to proclaim the kingdom of God. So the main purpose of our life needs to be proclaim the kingdom of God. So thy kingdom come is, again, we talk about it a little bit in the last 8:30's homily. But when you're praying for the kingdom of heaven to come, you're praying for the world to end. Correct? That's what they prayed in the early church. And again, as I talked about today in the homily, I says, so wouldn't it be great if the world ended today? And people go, no, Father, it wouldn't be great. Yes, of course it'd be great. It'd be the greatest thing ever if the world ended today. It's the end of hatred, the end of pain, the end of suffering, the end of cancer, the end of death. It's all gone. It's the beginning of eternal life, the eternal love, the eternal healing. It's the beginning of it all. So when we pray for the kingdom of heaven to come, we're saying this world isn't our home. We're just passing through. We can't wait for the kingdom to come. And so Jesus, bring it today, please. Like last night, my tweet was what? Anybody get the tweets every morning, every night? Probably not. The only ones that don't follow me is my parish. But anyway, it's Maranatha. What's Maranatha mean? Come, Lord Jesus. That's the way. Well, there's one more line after that in the book of Revelation. But the way the book ends is, come, Lord Jesus. It's time. And we've been praying, come, Lord Jesus, for 2,000 years. And if we blow each other up tonight, well, God bless it. We finally get to go home. Huh? So thy kingdom come. The next thing most people don't buy, thy will be done. Now that's thy will be done. Again, the theme song in hell is what? I did it my way. The theme song, and I got that from Father Peterson, by the way. That wasn't mine. The theme song in heaven is I did it God's way. This is the way every prayer must begin and end. That, Lord, I exist today to do your will, not mine. But again, think about how you pray. Most people pray, hey, God, I want you to do this and this and this. Give me courage. Da, da, da. But again, like someone comes to me and says, hey, Father, I'm having a bad day. Oh, did you thank God for your bad day? I did not. Did you pray the Lord's Prayer this morning? I did. Did you say your will be done? I did. Well, this is his will. Why didn't you thank him for it? Well, that ain't what I meant. Exactly. So when you pray the Lord's Prayer, you say, I want your will, more than mine. It's the fiat of Mary. Mary's fiat says, let it be done to me. It's not like, okay, if this happens, it happens. Mary's fiat is, I want your will more than I want my next breath. That's the type of prayer that we're saying. We're saying, and thy will be done. I exist to do your will. Do you know what holiness is? Holiness is when God's will and our will become one. That's living a life of holiness. When God's will and my will become one. So when I say, thy will be done, I'm saying, God, these other things I'm asking for, of course, but I want your will more than anything. Okay? Every time you say the Lord's Prayer. Thy kingdom come, thy will be done on earth as it is in heaven. Give us this day our daily bread. Now this has a physical part and it has a spiritual part. The physical part, that our daily bread comes from God. And it's the reality that, you know, some of us think that I provide my daily bread. That's garbage. God can take your life today. He can give you a stroke today. He can put you in a wheelchair today. Whatever it is, you do not provide your daily bread. God does. And so when you sit there and think you're in control of your own life or you're doing all the providing, that's when a problem becomes. When you and I know that my daily bread comes from God and I'm asking God for it, then this is a humility that, God, I can't get anything without your saying okay. I can't even take my next breath without your saying okay. So it's that humble thing that, not I've built my life for my own, pulled myself up from my bootstraps. I'm a self-made man. No, you're not. You're a God-made man. He can take it away today. Huh? So you got to know my daily bread. But also the early church, when they were talking about daily bread, what do they mean? Eucharist. Huh? That it's give us this day our daily bread. So it's not our weekly bread, is it? Our daily bread. That's why I'm a big person of daily mass. And it isn't every other day or when I get around to it. When I can fit this into my life, then I'll do it. It's give us this day our daily bread. So you're asking God every day to not only take care of your physical needs, but to feed you spiritually for eternal life. Okay? Daily bread. Give us this day our daily bread. And the next one? Forgive us. How? As we forgive. Again, when Jesus teaches us this prayer, this is in Matthew chapter 6. He teaches us the Lord's Prayer. And then in verse 14, chapter 6, verse 14 and 15, he explains the Lord's Prayer to us. He says, if you forgive the faults of others, your heavenly Father will forgive you yours. Verse 15, if you do not forgive others, neither will your Father forgive you. So, every time you say the Lord's Prayer, you're saying, God, I want you to forgive me the way I forgive others. Is that true? He explains it. So, if you refuse to forgive one person, you will be damned. You got it? One person. If you refuse to forgive one person, you will be damned. So, that's why it's important reality that when you, and God will say, listen, you said that to me every day you prayed. You say, God, forgive me the way I forgive others. Forgive us as we forgive, as we forgive, as we forgive. So as we forgive means that, okay, if I'm forgiving, then praise God, he'll forgive you. If you're not forgiving, then you better get worried because you just ask God to forgive you the way you forgive others. And then Jesus explains it just like I said, just in case you're wondering. Forgive us as we forgive others. Then forgive us our trespasses. We forgive those who trespass against us. Lead us not into temptation, which means that we do not put ourselves in the place of we can be tempted. Like again, when I was at Barron and a kid was having problems with being sexually intimate with his girlfriend, I'd say, you're never allowed in your room alone with her. You always have to put a chair or something in the door. You got it? You can never close the door when you and your girlfriend are there. You got to make that commitment to me. Do you promise me? I hate you, Father. Shut up. Do you promise? Because as soon as you do that, you know that you're going to fall. Or you might have a computer in a place you have a problem with pornography, and you have it in a place that's not public. You got to move the computer because that's a place of temptation. You got it? So lead us not into temptation, but deliver us from the evil one. And so you're asking God. The devil is real. Let me give you a clue, people. He's asked for me many years ago. He's constantly trying to get after you. And again, like Peter says to Peter, after he says, you know, it says, the devil has asked for you, Peter. And he's asked for all of us. He wants us all. And so he'll do everything in his power as the devil to keep you from God forever. And God does everything in his power as God to save you. You get to make the decision. Will you be on the devil's side or will you be on God's? And so it's a choice. It's a part of relationship. So if I'm going and spending time with him every day and I'm asking him to save me from the devil, the evil one, well, he will. Of course he will. It's when you don't, when you think the devil isn't real or you can handle him all by yourself, you cannot, I promise you, that you're going to fall. So you ask the God of the universe to protect you and save you from the evil one so that you can be with God forever. Because the evil one will always tempt you in very gentle ways and lustful ways and ways that make you think that he's going to sit there and do something good for you. But he's always going to lead you to death. And God's always going to lead you to life. That's always the reality. The devil wants me to die. God wants me to live. And interesting that Jesus says the way to true life is to die to self. Okay? So when we die to self every day by our time given to God and spending time with him in prayer, then my life will change. And as I'll talk about today in the homily, you can tell a person's praying because they'll have peace about them. The fruit of that is peace. So we got to spend time with the God of love. And this relationship, I said, sometimes is hard and sometimes is simple, but it's always a relationship. The problem is it's hard as we focus on who? Self. That's when it becomes hard because we're focusing on all the things I do for God. Instead of when I come before God and he's loving me, then that's not going to be hard. But it is going to be hard when, you know, I got to spend time with you today, or you know you're going to ask me to die for someone today. There will be times it will, but not always. Jesus, when he went to pray on the Lord and the agony in the garden, he says, not my will, but yours be done, and he died. But that wasn't his prayer all the time. So our relationship, sometimes it'll be hard, and sometimes it'll be easy. With your relationship with your spouse, sometimes it's hard. If every day is hard with your spouse, then I'd be like, there's a problem here. That there has to be both there. When I come into God's presence, I feel his love. But there's sometimes I come into God's presence and I just don't feel that at all. But then those people say to me, I say, it isn't about feeling though, is it? It's about commitment. So it comes to the time. It's more natural to us than breathing. You know, they did a long time ago, I talked about it, I think the first time, that we have a God gene inside of us. That there's something inside of us that calls us towards God. Even the pagan places. People have never heard of God. They all believe in God, correct? Atheism is a thing of, people that think they know a lot. And atheism is a thing of people not wanting to do it God's way, but want to do it their way. So they want to be the God of their own universe. And so it becomes hard until you surrender. It's like the cross. The cross is extremely hard in our life as we fight it. When you embrace the cross, it becomes light. So when Jesus embraced the cross, it became light. It still hurt. But he was focusing on his Father, not the cross anymore. When in our life, if we only focus on the cross and how hard it is, it's going to hurt. But when we finally embrace it, then it becomes light. It's like someone that's dying. Their first thing is to fight, and then they finally surrender, and they have acceptance. But again, all this we're talking about, relationships are up and down. But it's still got to be the place where we're most loved by the Father. And we got to focus more on God than we do about ourselves. That's why I have in the chapel, be still and know that I am God. Be still, that's your job. Know that he is God is his job. Okay? But again, you're still going to struggle with it. You know, everything is relationship and it's hard and easy. But if it was always hard, I wouldn't do it all the time. I'm not that strong. If I didn't get something from God every once in a while, because God knows that. He created me that way. You know, like Pete used to tell me all the time, he'd say, God has always treated me with kid's gloves. Every time I come into his presence, he loves me. That's why, again, the reason Pete's going to be a saint someday is because he was the most loving person I've ever met in my life. Ever. And the only way he could do that is because when he went into the presence of God, he was always loved by his Father. So that's always the secret. Most people never get there. Because they're always thinking there's got to be something wrong with a God who just loves me. Mm-mm. It's love is hard. But it's love that will be transforming. Okay? The Lord be with you. May Almighty God bless, keep, and protect you. He who is Father and Son and Holy Spirit. Amen.
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4: Who is wiser about life? The Catholic Church, founded by Jesus Christ some 2,000 years ago, or modern society, led oftentimes by modern psychology? I'm Dr. Ray. With me here on Catechism Wisdom, as always, is Father Larry Richards, pastor of St. Joseph's Church, Bread of Life Community in Erie, Pennsylvania, as well as, and I always put this in here because I've heard you speak many times, and it is truly a moving experience. I can't believe how many people move out once you start speaking.
5: I was just going to say, you got that. No purgatory if you've heard me.
4: Father Larry, this comes from the Catechism, section 1776.
5: It's an important number.
4: It is. It is. And we've got here a catechism which has apparently been well used. Well used.
5: Not yours.
4: No. It's deep within his conscience, man discovers a law which he has not laid upon himself, but which he must obey. Its voice, ever calling him to love and to do what is good and to avoid evil, sounds in his heart at the right moment. For man has in his heart a law inscribed by God. There he is alone with God, whose voice echoes in his depths.
5: Isn't that nice?
4: Well, but wait. Oh. I have my morals. You have your morals. I know what's right for me. That may not be right for you. Who are you to tell me what is right and what is wrong?
5: Again.
4: Thank you very much.
5: He's so convincing. Huh? Again, what happens is God tells us what's right and wrong, just like we don't tell God. And see, that's the point. Like so often people say, well, I got to make my own decision. And I say, well, if you do that, then who are you? If you think something's right or you think something's wrong, then we should all bow down before you because then you are God. You decide what's right and wrong. And the same people that say, well, you know, I don't have to listen to anybody. I'll bet you if you have kids and you sit there and your kids say, listen, you'll be in the house by 10 o'clock tonight. And your kids say, you love us, Dad, don't you? Yeah, I love you. Well, we all voted and we decided we're going to come in at 8 o'clock, right? That's okay, right, Dad? And if you're a father, but no, now you'll be in here at 7 o'clock, right? Because you're the father, you make the rules of the family, or the mother, or whatever. Same with God. God creates us and he makes the rules. And he writes them in our heart because all these rules are for our good, right? For instance, God, if God would say, if I put my hand in the fire, I get burnt, God would make a rule, if you will, don't put your hand in the fire. And we know that instinctively, don't put your hand in the fire because you're going to get burnt from that, right? So it is, there is objective truth. And if there's no objective truth, then there is no truth by definition.
4: But my conscience tells me that if I want to live with my girlfriend, or if I want to not talk to my mother-in-law for 12 years, that my conscience finds no wrong in that.
5: And your conscience is ill-informed then, huh? You know, the church teaches that we have, our conscience needs to be formed in the right way. Because you could be brought up in a situation that you don't know anything, or your conscience was ill-formed. But there's still inside of us something that knows that we don't go around killing people. Normally, now even that's been screwed up when it comes to abortion, but there's still something inside most people that says to kill someone else is wrong. And we all know that. That's an instinctive thing inside of us.
4: Are you saying that the modern notion that we all need to determine what is good and right for ourselves is absolutely counter to the way God wrote his law somewhere deep in ourselves?
5: You are so smart, Dr. Ray. That's why I sit next to you. That is exactly correct. That God's way is always the best way. And if we don't look at God, then we try to become God ourselves. And that's as old all the way back to, if you take from that tree, you will become like God.
4: If I define my own morality, if I define my value system, then I am 100% good. Because by definition, I'm doing what I say is good, and I'm avoiding what I say is wrong. So if it's wrong for me to cut down a tree, if that's a more serious sin than killing a baby in a womb, well, I'm 100% good. I'm following my morals.
5: And you're 100% wrong then, right? Because again, you're making yourself out to be the God of the universe. And like I often say, if you're the God of the universe, then you sit there and stop this from happening or stop that. You can't even take your next breath. That's how dependent you are. God could take your breath like that. So you can't be God of your life or your next breath. Who are you to be God of your own morality? It's a lie.
4: Well, that might explain why some people feel guilty who don't understand why they feel guilty.
5: Absolutely.
4: Because they've convinced themselves that I have a morality that's okay. Why does this bother me?
5: Because there's something put into us deep in our hearts. It's from God Himself. Even those who have abortions, huh? By the horrible reality, they still have a guilt that they carry all the days of their life until they can be confronted with the reality that what I did was wrong. But then the God of the universe can still give me hope and give me love and give me mercy. Huh?
4: Conventional wisdom says, I define what's right and wrong. The catechism, scripture, the church all say God defines what's right and wrong. And to help us, He wrote it deep within us. For Catechism Wisdom, I'm Dr. Ray. As always, with me, Father Larry Richards, learning more as he talks to me each time.
6: This is Joy and Jim Pinto for Marriage and God's Plan. As Christian people, we have the most beautiful message on the face of the earth, that marriage and family is pro-life. That before you were formed in the womb, I knew you. Before you were born, I consecrated you. That the Lord knows us and has loved us with an everlasting love. Every human being from the very moment of conception through natural death is sacred, has the fundamental right to life. And marriage and family is called to welcome life, to promote life, to live a pro-life lifestyle, and to defend the life of every human being.
7: In our family with our children, our sinful nature is to make it all about us. And we need to be delivered from ourselves and our selfishness. With our children, we used to pray over them daily to tell them that your life is not your own, you've been bought with a great price, and to Jesus alone do you belong. And so with that, we pray that they would receive the heart of God, that they would care about others, not just themselves. And so we actively got them involved in going to the abortion clinics, doing sidewalk counselings, the annual prayer marches and rallies. Our children served and worked in soup kitchens for over 15 years so that they would get the heart of God. And so it's so important that we model that and that they catch our faith.
6: Every Catholic is called to be a missionary of human dignity. And you are sent by God to evangelize the world. All together, we must bring about a new culture of life. Thank you, and God bless you.
8: Our devotion to the Immaculate Heart of Mary continues all this month. 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
1: Hail Mary, full of grace, the Lord is with thee. Blessed art thou amongst women, and blessed is the fruit of thy womb, Jesus. Holy Mary, Mother of God, pray for us sinners, now and at the hour of our death. Amen. In the name of the Father, and of the Son, and of the Holy Spirit.
2: 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May we live out our faith among family, friends, and even the strangers God has put in our path. 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Amen.
3: Unbelievers often reject religion because it sometimes causes conflict. They'll say, science will fly you to the moon, religion will fly you into buildings. Is this a rational basis for rejecting religion? The answer is no, and here's the reason. First, just because something causes conflict doesn't necessarily mean it's bad. For example, many wars have been fought over land. Does this mean we should do away with the right to private property? I don't think so. Second, the objection doesn't specify which religions cause war. It may belong to the essence of some religions to spread its message by the sword, and these we should reject, but it doesn't belong to all religions. So, to the question, should I reject religion because it causes conflict? The answer is no. I'm Carlo Broussard with the Ready Reason for Catholic Answers, Catholic.com.
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6: The Chaplet of Divine Mercy.
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6: Amen.
8: You expire, Jesus, but the source of life gushed forth for souls, and the ocean of mercy opened up for the whole world. O fount of life, unfathomable divine mercy, envelop the whole world and empty yourself out upon us.
6: O blood and water, which gush forth from the heart of Jesus as a fountain of mercy for us, I trust in you. O blood and water, which gush forth from the heart of Jesus as a fountain of mercy for us, I trust in you. O blood and water, which gush forth from the heart of Jesus as a fountain of mercy for us, I trust in you.
8: Our Father, who art in heaven, hallowed be thy name. Thy kingdom come, thy will be done on earth as it is in heaven.
6: Give us this day our daily bread, and forgive us our trespasses, as we forgive those who trespass against us. And lead us not into temptation, but deliver us from evil. Amen.
8: Hail Mary, full of grace, the Lord is with you. Blessed are you among women, and blessed is the fruit of your womb, Jesus.
6: Holy Mary, Mother of God, pray for us sinners now and at the hour of our death. Amen.
8: I believe in God, the Father Almighty, creator of heaven and earth, and in Jesus Christ, his only Son, our Lord, who was conceived by the Holy Spirit, born of the Virgin Mary, suffered under Pontius Pilate, was crucified, died, and was buried. He descended into hell. On the third day, he rose again from the dead. He ascended into heaven and is seated at the right hand of God the Father Almighty. From there he will come to judge the living and the dead.
6: I believe in the Holy Spirit, the Holy Catholic Church, the communion of saints, the forgiveness of sins, the resurrection of the body, and life everlasting. Amen.
8: Eternal Father, I offer you the body and blood, soul and divinity of your dearly beloved Son, our Lord Jesus Christ, in atonement for our sins and those of the whole world. For the sake of his sorrowful passion,
6: have mercy on us and on the whole world.
8: For the sake of his sorrowful passion,
6: have mercy on us and on the whole world.
8: For the sake of his sorrowful passion,
6: have mercy on us and on the whole world.
8: For the sake of his sorrowful passion,
6: have mercy on us and on the whole world.
8: For the sake of his sorrowful passion,
6: have mercy on us and on the whole world.
8: For the sake of his sorrowful passion,
6: have mercy on us and on the whole world.
8: For the sake of his sorrowful passion,
6: have mercy on us and on the whole world.
8: For the sake of his sorrowful passion,
6: have mercy on us and on the whole world.
8: For the sake of his sorrowful passion,
6: have mercy on us and on the whole world.
8: For the sake of his sorrowful passion,
6: have mercy on us and on the whole world.
8: Eternal Father, I offer you the body and blood, soul and divinity of your dearly beloved Son, our Lord Jesus Christ, in atonement for our sins and those of the whole world. For the sake of his sorrowful passion,
6: have mercy on us and on the whole world.
8: For the sake of his sorrowful passion,
6: have mercy on us and on the whole world.
8: For the sake of his sorrowful passion,
6: have mercy on us and on the whole world.
8: For the sake of his sorrowful passion,
6: have mercy on us and on the whole world.
8: For the sake of his sorrowful passion,
6: have mercy on us and on the whole world.
8: For the sake of his sorrowful passion,
6: have mercy on us and on the whole world.
8: For the sake of his sorrowful passion,
6: have mercy on us and on the whole world.
8: For the sake of his sorrowful passion,
6: have mercy on us and on the whole world.
8: For the sake of his sorrowful passion,
6: have mercy on us and on the whole world.
8: For the sake of his sorrowful passion,
6: have mercy on us and on the whole world.
8: Eternal Father, I offer you the body and blood, soul and divinity of your dearly beloved Son, our Lord Jesus Christ, in atonement for our sins and those of the whole world. For the sake of his sorrowful passion,
6: have mercy on us and on the whole world.
8: For the sake of his sorrowful passion,
6: have mercy on us and on the whole world.
8: For the sake of his sorrowful passion,
6: have mercy on us and on the whole world.
8: For the sake of his sorrowful passion,
6: have mercy on us and on the whole world.
8: For the sake of his sorrowful passion,
6: have mercy on us and on the whole world.
8: For the sake of his sorrowful passion,
6: have mercy on us and on the whole world.
8: For the sake of his sorrowful passion,
6: have mercy on us and on the whole world.
8: For the sake of his sorrowful passion,
6: have mercy on us and on the whole world.
8: For the sake of his sorrowful passion,
6: have mercy on us and on the whole world.
8: For the sake of his sorrowful passion,
6: have mercy on us and on the whole world.
8: Eternal Father, I offer you the body and blood, soul and divinity of your dearly beloved Son, our Lord Jesus Christ, in atonement for our sins and those of the whole world. For the sake of his sorrowful passion,
6: have mercy on us and on the whole world.
8: For the sake of his sorrowful passion,
6: have mercy on us and on the whole world.
8: For the sake of his sorrowful passion,
6: have mercy on us and on the whole world.
8: For the sake of his sorrowful passion,
6: have mercy on us and on the whole world.
8: For the sake of his sorrowful passion,
6: have mercy on us and on the whole world.
8: For the sake of his sorrowful passion,
6: have mercy on us and on the whole world.
8: For the sake of his sorrowful passion,
6: have mercy on us and on the whole world.
8: For the sake of his sorrowful passion,
6: have mercy on us and on the whole world.
8: For the sake of his sorrowful passion,
6: have mercy on us and on the whole world.
8: For the sake of his sorrowful passion,
6: have mercy on us and on the whole world.
8: Eternal Father, I offer you the body and blood, soul and divinity of your dearly beloved Son, our Lord Jesus Christ, in atonement for our sins and those of the whole world. For the sake of his sorrowful passion,
6: have mercy on us and on the whole world.
8: For the sake of his sorrowful passion,
6: have mercy on us and on the whole world.
8: For the sake of his sorrowful passion,
6: have mercy on us and on the whole world.
8: For the sake of his sorrowful passion,
6: have mercy on us and on the whole world.
8: For the sake of his sorrowful passion,
6: have mercy on us and on the whole world.
8: For the sake of his sorrowful passion,
6: have mercy on us and on the whole world.
8: For the sake of his sorrowful passion,
6: have mercy on us and on the whole world.
8: For the sake of his sorrowful passion,
6: have mercy on us and on the whole world.
8: For the sake of his sorrowful passion,
6: have mercy on us and on the whole world.
8: For the sake of his sorrowful passion,
6: have mercy on us and on the whole world. Holy God,
8: holy mighty one,
6: holy immortal one, have mercy on us and on the whole world. Holy God,
8: holy mighty one,
6: holy immortal one, have mercy on us and on the whole world. Holy God,
8: holy mighty one,
6: holy immortal one, have mercy on us and on the whole world.
8: Eternal God, in whom mercy is endless and the treasury of compassion inexhaustible. Look kindly upon us and increase your mercy in us, that in difficult moments we might not despair nor become despondent, but with great confidence submit ourselves to your holy will, which is love and mercy itself.
6: In the name of the Father, and of the Son, and of the Holy Spirit. Amen.
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2: Welcome, friends. This is Peter Herbeck, your host. We're going to wrap up our reflection this week on the spiritual gift of the fear of the Lord, the fear of the Lord that was the Lord's delight, as Isaiah chapter 11 reminds us. It's striking. There's a list of those beautiful and important spiritual gifts that come to us through Christ, who is the Messiah. We share in his life now, that we're part of his body. We're members of his body. And the Holy Spirit equips us with the reality of Jesus's pure and holy existence in the Spirit. The Spirit of the Lord is upon me, he said, and he's anointed me. And this is the reality of what we're given in baptism. And it's unfortunate, I think it was Paul VI at one point said that for many of the baptized, the gifts we've been given at baptism lie dormant. Even confirmation, they lie dormant after receiving sacraments and the graces that are there, unactivated, not being exercised, and sort of living as if they're not real. It's very common for that to happen, and we're missing out. I mean, there's so much that's being missed in that kind of context. I lived that way myself for a long time. I just didn't pay attention to it. As a kid growing up, I barely remember my confirmation, and mostly because I didn't care about it in those days. And I just wasn't against it. I just didn't pay much attention to it. It was very immature. And then it wasn't until later in high school when I experienced conversion that by God's grace, I began to see what mattered. I'm so grateful for all the people that prayed for me. But along the way, there were moments in which the help of God came to me, like not unique to me for sure, that many people experience as their hearts begin to turn, as they begin to cry out to God, and God's help comes, and people begin to follow it or reach out to it. And there's just a few times in my life where I know I was touched now, looking back, by the fear of the Lord, and I'm so grateful for the help that it gave me. The first time I remember it really significantly was when I was about 20. I went to a conference at the University of Notre Dame, a large charismatic conference I was invited to, and had never been anything quite like that before, certainly not at that size, but mostly I had not heard, had been with that many people who just were joyfully celebrating the Lordship and Majesty of Jesus, and the preaching was amazing. And I've had very few times growing up where I could say partly because I didn't listen very well, but where I heard homilies or something that like really struck me or brought conviction to me in a way that I could really experience the Lord in some way. Not critiquing those guys, whatever priests I had growing up, they were good men, many of them, and they were good to our family, so I'm not criticizing them. I mostly just didn't pay attention. But by God's grace, I did at this time of my life. There was a hunger growing inside of me. And I remember when I was with these folks for a number of days, you know, Friday through Sunday at the University of Notre Dame, and just there was a joy, there was a conviction about the real presence of Jesus, there was deep reverence for the sacraments, there was a freedom to pray, to sing his praises like it says in the Psalms. I certainly didn't have it while I was there, but I was observing it. But I saw something in them, and I think in many ways, at that stage of my life, I was still attached to the world. In certain ways, I

soul. And the more I heard, the more I hungered. And as the weekend went on, and then Sunday, the closing mass of the event, I was just praying quiet. It was just in my own heart. I was praying earnestly, knowing that I didn't have the strength to live like some of the people I observed there. You know what I mean? And didn't have that kind of faith. And I knew that I wanted to live differently, but didn't have the power. And that I just, as I prayed, I said, Lord, you know me. I'm going to walk one step forward, two steps back. And I just pray that the faith that I see in these people, the love, the presence, your power somehow, that I could live in that more and begin to live for you more fully and turn away from, you know, sins that I'm still holding on to. And just say, Lord, whatever you want. That's partly what I saw there, where people just crying out and saying yes to Jesus. And I look back and I learn, this is discipleship. This is what it means to be a disciple. To say, my life is no longer my own. It doesn't belong to me. It belongs to Christ. He's purchased me at a price. And the only point of life is to live for him and to love him and obey him as he did to the Father. And by thanks be to God for the people who witnessed to that and for his mercy. But anyway, I went to communion. I came back to my seat and I'm standing there just praying quietly. And as others are filing to communion, and this gentleman taps me on the shoulder and I turn and look, and he's a middle-aged guy from Indianapolis, Indiana. He said, son, you know, could I share something with you? And I said, sure. And he said, I'm sitting back here a number of rows getting ready to go to communion, and my eyes fell upon you. As I was just watching people go to communion, and I felt the Holy Spirit move me to come and tell you, son, that the faith and love that you seek shall be granted to you because Christ loves you and he's died for you. And in that moment, because it was something the Lord prompted, the Spirit of God was there, and the Spirit of God touched me, and I got, you know, I got baptized in the Spirit as it's understood and articulated by the church, both graces of baptism and confirmation. So the life of the Spirit just like it, it's like a well, you know, a well that got tapped or something. It just began to come alive, the presence of the Holy Spirit right in the moment. And I just felt the love of God. And I'm holding on to this guy. I was just kind of shaking. And then I felt as I was holding on to this guy, and I'm sensing the presence of the Lord. And it's like he's getting closer and closer. And then I just got like a little glimpse of what it felt like anyway. This is what it seemed like to me, like a little glimpse of the hem of his garment, like the Lord and the taste of his holiness. And I just was shaking and trembling. And it's both a combination, and it was an experience. The reason I'm bringing it up is an experience of the fear of the Lord, a healthy fear of the Lord. The fear of the Lord is a beautiful thing. And you remember what the beginning of the week I was reading on Monday from Father Reginald Garrigou Lagrange, a famous Catholic spiritual author, spiritual writer. He described this. I want to read this first paragraph again from what he said. He said, the gift of the fear of this fear is the first manifestation of the influence of the Holy Spirit in a soul that leaves off sin and is converted to God. So I know it was already working in me because I was already having strength in the previous year and a half of my life to say no to some of the more gross sins or the things that, you know, and we're able to turn away from those. So the fear of the Lord was already present, working, as well as the love of God and faith and things like that. But then he goes on to say, you know, holy fear of God is the inverse of worldly fear, often called human respect. And I think there was a lot of that in me that still needed help. And he said, he goes on to talk about this filial fear, you know, that Jesus had even for the Father, Jesus' disposition toward the Father, and the recognition of the Father's holiness, love, purity, awesomeness, and glory. And he describes filial fear. He says, filial fear, the gift of fear, dreads sin especially more than punishment and do it. So, as I mentioned, you know, the servile fear, which I once had, and it's not a terrible thing, but it's just the beginning, like the fear of punishment. You get God's grace, you say, whoa, I got to stop that. And punishment and wanting to avoid punishment is a good motive if that's all you got. But filial fear is different. It's more mature. It's really what the spiritual gift is about. It makes us tremble with a holy respect
before the magic.

0: majesty of God. And then here he said, sometimes the experience is so vivid that no meditation, no reading could produce a like sentiment. And that's what happened to me that day. That's what I think, you know, that there was an experience of the holy fear of God as a simple grace for my life. And it seemed like things like that were happening all around the arena. People were getting healed, and people were coming alive in their faith, and people were weeping. There were 200 priests and a number of bishops there, and it was just a wonderful celebration of the presence of God. And that grace is what the Lord wants you to know, and the way he wants you to bring you to. Every person is unique. But just to know, friends, that the experience of the fear of the Lord is something that the Lord gives to those who love him and those who are seeking him to the degree that they need it in different ways. And so, I mean, this has happened to me maybe three times or four times noticeably over the years. And I've been following the Lord since I'm almost 65 now. And that's, you know, for almost 45 years. So it's not like it happens all the time. You know, some people it happens more, but the bottom line is, each of those I could describe to you, maybe there's like five or six actually, but I can see how in moments in my life that the presence of the fear of the Lord, either individually or with a small group of people I was praying with, where the fear of the Lord came on everybody at the same time, on their knees, just kind of weeping and trembling at the reality of God's greatness and his holiness. And it's not a bad thing. It's a really, really good thing. And it helps purify, it helps wake us up, it helps shake us out of our pride of mind or our inordinate self-love and these kinds of things that are just present in fallen people like us, right? And so it's important to pray for the gift of the fear of the Lord to come alive so that, like Jesus, you can delight in the fear of the Lord. Move out of servile fear, which, again, if that's all somebody has, somebody's life is a wreck, let's say, they're into a lot of sin, and boom, all of a sudden a certain light comes in, you feel like, I'm going to be punished for this. There's going to be consequences for this that could be eternal, and that shakes you, and you're afraid of that punishment. That's a good thing. It's the beginning of waking up for people in that situation. But that's only the very, very beginning. But it's meant to move by God's grace to not just turning away from punishment, but turning the fear of punishment, but turning away from sin and recognizing, oh no, you know, God's commandments are so good. God's commandments are life for me. I got to turn away from that. They're so offensive to God. And look at God. God is beautiful. God is holy. And God's out for my good. He's in my corner. He loves me. I'm not missing out on anything if I say no to everything in this world that's inconsistent with his will. I don't need it. I just don't need it. You begin to see the beauty of God. You begin to see the love of God. You begin to see, and then faith and hope begins to grow in you, and other gifts, other wonderful gifts, and wisdom and counsel, other spiritual gifts that are present there. But as St. Augustine said, and Father Lagrange and many others have said, this fear of the Lord is the starting point. Teaches us to leave off sin, to run from it, to turn away from it, and not turn toward emptiness and boredom, but to turn to God, holiness, the fire, the furnace of God's burning love for us, which means life, which means freedom, which means eternal life in glory with God. Blessed be God, friends. Have a wonderful, wonderful weekend.
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0: The Sorrowful Mysteries of the Holy Rosary with Mother Angelica and the nuns of Our Lady of the Angels Monastery.
1: In the name of the Father, and of the Son, and of the Holy Spirit.
2: Amen.
1: I believe in God, the Father Almighty, Creator of heaven and earth, and in Jesus Christ, His only Son, our Lord, who was conceived by the Holy Spirit, born of the Virgin Mary, suffered under Pontius Pilate, was crucified, died, and was buried. He descended into hell. The third day He rose again from the dead. He ascended into heaven and sits at the right hand of God, the Father Almighty, from whence He shall come to judge the living and the dead.
2: Amen.

0: Our Father, who art in heaven, hallowed be thy name. Thy kingdom come, thy will be done on earth as it is in heaven.
1: Give us this day our daily bread, and forgive us our trespasses, as we forgive those who trespass against us. And lead us not into temptation, but deliver us from evil. Amen.
0: Hail Mary, full of grace, the Lord is with thee. Blessed art thou among women, and blessed is the fruit of thy womb, Jesus.
1: Holy Mary, Mother of God, pray for us sinners now and at the hour of our death. Amen.
0: Hail Mary, full of grace, the Lord is with thee. Blessed art thou among women, and blessed is the fruit of thy womb, Jesus.
1: Holy Mary, Mother of God, pray for us sinners now and at the hour of our death. Amen.
0: Hail Mary, full of grace, the Lord is with thee. Blessed art thou amongst women, and blessed is the fruit of thy womb, Jesus.
1: Holy Mary, Mother of God, pray for us sinners now and at the hour of our death. Amen.
0: Glory be to the Father, and to the Son, and to the Holy Spirit.
1: As it was in the beginning, is now, and ever shall be, world without end.
0: The first sorrowful mystery, the agony in the garden.
2: Dear Jesus, your example of resignation, acceptance, and love makes us realize that the Father has our lives in his hands, and nothing happens to us that is not for our good.
0: Our Father, who art in heaven, hallowed be thy name. Thy kingdom come, thy will be done on earth as it is in heaven.
1: Give us this day our daily bread, and forgive us our trespasses, as we forgive those who trespass against us. And lead us not into temptation, but deliver us from evil. Amen.
0: Hail Mary, full of grace, the Lord is with thee. Blessed art thou among women, and blessed is the fruit of thy womb, Jesus.
1: Holy Mary, Mother of God, pray for us sinners now and at the hour of our death. Amen.
0: Hail Mary, full of grace, the Lord is with thee. Blessed art thou amongst women, and blessed is the fruit of thy womb, Jesus.
1: Holy Mary, Mother of God, pray for us sinners now and at the hour of our death. Amen.
0: Hail Mary, full of grace, the Lord is with thee. Blessed art thou among women, and blessed is the fruit of thy womb, Jesus.
1: Holy Mary, Mother of God, pray for us sinners now and at the hour of our death. Amen.
0: Hail Mary, full of grace, the Lord is with thee. Blessed art thou amongst women, and blessed is the fruit of thy womb, Jesus.
3: Holy Mary, Mother of God, pray for us sinners, now and at the hour of our death. Amen.
0: Hail Mary, full of grace, the Lord is with thee. Blessed art thou among women, and blessed is the fruit of thy womb, Jesus.
1: Holy Mary, Mother of God, pray for us sinners, now and at the hour of our death. Amen.
0: Hail Mary, full of grace, the Lord is with thee. Blessed art thou amongst women, and blessed is the fruit of thy womb, Jesus.
1: Holy

0: blessed art thou amongst women, and blessed is the fruit of thy womb, Jesus.
1: Holy Mary, Mother of God, pray for us sinners now and at the hour of our death. Amen.
0: Hail Mary, full of grace, the Lord is with thee. Blessed art thou amongst women, and blessed is the fruit of thy womb, Jesus.
1: Holy Mary, Mother of God, pray for us sinners, now and at the hour of our death. Amen.
0: Hail Mary, full of grace, the Lord is with thee. Blessed art thou among women, and blessed is the fruit of thy womb, Jesus.
1: Holy Mary, Mother of God, pray for us sinners, now and at the hour of our death. Amen.
0: Hail Mary, full of grace, the Lord is with thee. Blessed art thou among women, and blessed is the fruit of thy womb, Jesus.
1: Holy Mary, Mother of God, pray for us sinners, now and at the hour of our death. Amen.
0: Glory be to the Father, and to the Son, and to the Holy Spirit.
1: As it was in the beginning, is now, and ever shall be, world without end. Amen.
0: O my Jesus,
1: forgive us our sins, save us from the fires of hell, and lead all souls to heaven, especially those in most need of your mercy.
0: The second sorrowful mystery, the scourging at the pillar.
2: Dear Jesus, this incident was not only painful, but humiliating. Each stroke of the whip made you wince with pain, and the gaze of the onlookers made you feel like a worm and no man.
0: Our Father, who art in heaven, hallowed be thy name. Thy kingdom come, thy will be done on earth as it is in heaven.
1: Give us this day our daily bread, and forgive us our trespasses, as we forgive those who trespass against us. And lead us not into temptation, but deliver us from evil.
0: Amen. Hail Mary, full of grace, the Lord is with thee. Blessed art thou among women, and blessed is the fruit of thy womb, Jesus.
1: Holy Mary, Mother of God, pray for us sinners, now and at the hour of our death. Amen.
0: Hail Mary, full of grace, the Lord is with thee. Blessed art thou among women, and blessed is the fruit of thy womb, Jesus.
1: Holy Mary, Mother of God, pray for us sinners now and at the hour of our death. Amen.
0: Hail Mary, full of grace, the Lord is with thee. Blessed art thou among women, and blessed is the fruit of thy womb, Jesus.
1: Holy Mary, Mother of God, pray for us sinners now and at the hour of our death. Amen.
0: Hail Mary, full of grace, the Lord is with thee. Blessed art thou among women, and blessed is the fruit of thy womb, Jesus.
1: Holy Mary, Mother of God, pray for us sinners now and at the hour of our death. Amen.
0: Hail Mary, full of grace, the Lord is with thee. Blessed art thou amongst women, and blessed is the fruit of thy womb, Jesus.
1: Holy Mary, Mother of God, pray for us sinners now and at the hour of our death. Amen.
0: Hail Mary, full of grace, the Lord is with thee. Blessed art thou amongst women, and blessed is the fruit of thy womb, Jesus.
1: Holy Mary, Mother of God, pray for us sinners now and at the hour of our death. Amen.
0: Hail Mary, full of grace, the Lord is with thee. Blessed art thou amongst women, and blessed is the fruit of thy womb, Jesus.
1: Holy Mary, Mother of God, pray for us sinners now and at the hour of our death. Amen.
0: Hail Mary, full of grace, the Lord is with thee. Blessed art thou among women, and blessed is the fruit of thy womb, Jesus.
1: Amen.

0: Blessed art thou amongst women, and blessed is the fruit of thy womb, Jesus.
1: Holy Mary, Mother of God, pray for us sinners now and at the hour of our death. Amen.
0: Hail Mary, full of grace, the Lord is with thee. Blessed art thou amongst women, and blessed is the fruit of thy womb, Jesus.
1: Holy Mary, Mother of God, pray for us sinners now and at the hour of our death. Amen.
0: Glory be to the Father, and to the Son, and to the Holy Spirit.
1: As it was in the beginning, is now, and ever shall be, world without end. Amen.
0: O my Jesus,
1: forgive us our sins, save us from the fires of hell, and lead all souls to heaven, especially those who most need thy mercy.
0: The third sorrowful mystery, the crowning with thorns.
2: Dear Jesus, our lack of confidence in your mercy and the lukewarmness of our love braided the crown of thorns, this instrument of torture, into a wreath of unspeakable pain.
0: Our Father, who art in heaven, hallowed be thy name. Thy kingdom come, thy will be done on earth as it is in heaven.
1: Give us this day our daily bread, and forgive us as we forgive those who trespass against us, and lead us not into temptation, but deliver us from evil. Amen.
0: Hail Mary, full of grace, the Lord is with thee. Blessed art thou among women, and blessed is the fruit of thy womb, Jesus.
1: Holy Mary, Mother of God, pray for us sinners now and at the hour of our death. Amen.
0: Hail Mary, full of grace, the Lord is with thee. Blessed art thou amongst women, and blessed is the fruit of thy womb, Jesus.
1: Amen.

0: Blessed art thou amongst women, and blessed is the fruit of thy womb, Jesus.
1: Holy Mary, Mother of God, pray for us sinners now and at the hour of our death. Amen.
0: Hail Mary, full of grace, the Lord is with thee. Blessed art thou among women, and blessed is the fruit of thy womb, Jesus.
1: Holy Mary, Mother of God, pray for us sinners now and at the hour of our death. Amen.
0: Hail Mary, full of grace, the Lord is with thee. Blessed art thou among women, and blessed is the fruit of thy womb, Jesus.
1: Amen.

0: blessed art thou amongst women, and blessed is the fruit of thy womb, Jesus.
1: Holy Mary, Mother of God, pray for us sinners now and at the hour of our death. Amen.
0: Hail Mary, full of grace, the Lord is with thee. Blessed art thou amongst women, and blessed is the fruit of thy womb, Jesus.
1: Holy Mary, Mother of God, pray for us sinners now and at the hour of our death. Amen.
0: Hail Mary, full of grace, the Lord is with thee. Blessed art thou amongst women, and blessed is the fruit of thy womb, Jesus.
1: Holy Mary, Mother of God, pray for us sinners now and at the hour of our death. Amen.
0: Hail Mary, full of grace, the Lord is with thee. Blessed art thou amongst women, and blessed is the fruit of thy womb, Jesus.
1: Holy Mary, Mother of God, pray for us sinners now and at the hour of our death. Amen.
0: Glory be to the Father, and to the Son, and to the Holy Spirit.
1: As it was in the beginning, is now, and ever shall be, world without end. Amen.
0: O my Jesus,
1: forgive us our sins, save us from the fires of hell, and lead all souls to heaven, especially those who most need thy mercy.
0: The fourth sorrowful mystery, the carrying of the cross.
2: You loved us enough, dear Jesus, to take upon your bleeding shoulders the wood of your cross. May our cross be one cross, dear Jesus, that together we may glorify the Father and save souls.
0: Our Father, who art in heaven, hallowed be thy name. Thy kingdom come, thy will be done on earth as it is in heaven.
1: Give us this day our daily bread, and forgive us our trespasses, as we forgive those who trespass against us. And lead us not into temptation, but deliver us from evil. Amen.
0: Hail Mary, full of grace, the Lord is with thee. Blessed art thou among women, and blessed is the fruit of thy womb, Jesus.
1: Holy Mary, Mother of God, pray for us sinners now and at the hour of our death. Amen.
0: Hail Mary, full of grace, the Lord is with thee. Blessed art thou amongst women, and blessed is the fruit of thy womb, Jesus.

0: Blessed art thou amongst women, and blessed is the fruit of thy womb, Jesus.
1: Holy Mary, Mother of God, pray for us sinners now and at the hour of our death. Amen.
0: Hail Mary, full of grace, the Lord is with thee. Blessed art thou among women, and blessed is the fruit of thy womb, Jesus.
1: Holy Mary, Mother of God, pray for us sinners now and at the hour of our death. Amen.
0: Hail Mary, full of grace, the Lord is with thee. Blessed art thou among women, and blessed is the fruit of thy womb, Jesus.

0: Lord is with thee. Blessed art thou amongst the women, and blessed is the fruit of thy womb, Jesus.
1: Holy Mary, Mother of God, pray for us sinners now and at the hour of our death. Amen.
0: Hail Mary, full of grace, the Lord is with thee. Blessed art thou among women, and blessed is the fruit of thy womb, Jesus.
1: Holy Mary, Mother of God, pray for us sinners now and at the hour of our death. Amen.
0: Hail Mary, full of grace, the Lord is with thee. Blessed art thou amongst women, and blessed is the fruit of thy womb, Jesus.
1: Holy Mary, Mother of God, pray for us sinners now and at the hour of our death. Amen.
0: Hail Mary, full of grace, the Lord is with thee. Blessed art thou amongst women, and blessed is the fruit of thy womb, Jesus.
1: Holy Mary, Mother of God, pray for us sinners now and at the hour of our death. Amen.
0: Hail Mary, full of grace, the Lord is with thee. Blessed art thou amongst women, and blessed is the fruit of thy womb, Jesus.
1: Holy Mary, Mother of God, pray for us sinners now and at the hour of our death. Amen.
0: Glory be to the Father, and to the Son, and to the Holy Spirit.
1: As it was in the beginning, is now, and ever shall be, world without end. Amen.
0: O my Jesus,
1: forgive us our sins, save us from the fires of hell, and lead all souls to heaven, especially those who most need thy mercy.
0: The fifth sorrowful mystery, the crucifixion.
2: You gave your life for us when we were yet sinners. Help us, Jesus, to see your loving gaze as you looked up to the Father with abandonment, at the thief with mercy, and at your mother with love.
0: Our Father, who art in heaven, hallowed be thy name, thy kingdom come, thy will be done on earth as it is in heaven.
1: Give us this day our daily bread, and forgive us our trespasses, as we forgive those who trespass against us. And lead us not into temptation, but deliver us from evil. Amen.
0: Hail Mary, full of grace, the Lord is with thee. Blessed art thou amongst the women, and blessed is the fruit of thy womb, Jesus.
1: Holy Mary, Mother of God, pray for us sinners now and at the hour of our death. Amen.
0: Hail Mary, full of grace, the Lord is with thee. Blessed art thou amongst women, and blessed is the fruit of thy womb, Jesus.
1: Holy Mary, Mother of God, pray for us sinners now and at the hour of our death. Amen.
0: Hail Mary, full of grace, the Lord is with thee. Blessed art thou amongst women, and blessed is the fruit of thy womb, Jesus.
1: Holy Mary, Mother of God, pray for us sinners now and at the hour of our death. Amen.
0: Hail Mary, full of grace, the Lord is with thee. Blessed art thou amongst women, and blessed is the fruit of thy womb, Jesus.
1: Holy Mary, Mother of God, pray for us sinners now and at the hour of our death. Amen.
0: Hail Mary, full of grace, the Lord is with thee. Blessed art thou amongst women, and blessed is the fruit of thy womb, Jesus.
1: Holy Mary, Mother of God, pray for us sinners now and at the hour of our death. Amen.
0: Hail Mary, full of grace, the Lord is with thee. Blessed art thou amongst women, and blessed is the fruit of thy womb, Jesus.

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1: Holy Mary, Mother of God, pray for us sinners now and at the hour of our death. Amen.
0: Hail Mary, full of grace, the Lord is with thee. Blessed art thou amongst women, and blessed is the fruit of thy womb, Jesus.

0: grace, the Lord is with thee. 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
1: Holy Mary, Mother of God, pray for us sinners now and at the hour of our death. Amen.
0: Hail Mary, full of grace, the Lord is with thee. Blessed art thou among women, and blessed is the fruit of thy womb, Jesus.
1: Holy Mary, Mother of God, pray for us sinners now and at the hour of our death. Amen.
0: Glory be to the Father, and to the Son, and to the Holy Spirit.
1: As it was in the beginning, is now, and ever shall be, world without end. Amen.
0: O my Jesus,
1: forgive us our sins, save us from the fires of hell, and lead all souls to heaven, especially those who most need thy mercy.
0: Hail, Holy Queen.
1: Mother of God.

0: Pray for us, Holy Mother of God.
1: That we may be worthy of the promises of Christ.
0: Let us pray. O God,
1: whose only begotten Son, by his life, death, and resurrection, has purchased for us the rewards of eternal life, grant us this petition, that having taken upon these mysteries of the Most Holy Virgin, of the Blessed Virgin Mary, we may imitate what they contain, and obtain what they promise, through the same Christ our Lord. Amen.
0: May the divine's assistance remain always with us.
1: And may the souls of the faithful departed, through the mercy of God, rest in peace. Amen.
0: In the name of the Father, and the Son, and the Holy Spirit.
1: Amen.
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0: the Global
1: Bite-Sized Catechism, paragraph 14, brought to you by Red Sea Apostolate. The structure of the Catechism. The first part is the profession of faith. Those who belong to Christ through faith and baptism must confess their baptismal faith before men. First, therefore, the Catechism expounds revelation by which God addresses and gives himself to man, and the faith by which man responds to God.
2: Let us pray for life. Lord Jesus, the challenge is daunting in the new era with Roe v. 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Holy Spirit, guide and strengthen us so that we will not shirk and will not become lukewarm in living the gospel of life. Amen.
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0: It is Friday the 14th of August. It is the feast of Saint Maximilian Kolbe. Let's begin by praying a prayer through his intercession in the name of the Father and the Son and the Holy Spirit. Saint Maximilian, amidst the hate and lonely misery of Auschwitz, you brought love into the lives of fellow captives and sowed the seeds of hope amidst despair. You bore witness to the world by word and deed that love alone creates. Help me to become more like yourself. With you and Mary in the church, may I proclaim that only love alone creates. To the hungry and oppressed, the naked and homeless, the scorned and hated, the lonely and despairing, may I proclaim the power of Christ's love, which endures forever and ever. Glory be to the Father, and to the Son, and to the Holy Spirit, as it was in the beginning, is now, and ever shall be, world without end. Amen. St. Maximilian Kolbe, pray for us. It is the Sunrise Morning Show. We're a production of Sacred Heart Radio out of Cincinnati, and we come to you through the EWTN Global Catholic Radio Network and its many affiliates throughout the United States, its apps and streams and the like. I'm Matt Swaim. Anna Mitchell has news. Paul Lockman at the controls. And up this hour, Melissa Overmeyer will talk about living the blessed life with us. She's been doing a series on her book that talks about just that. We will have more to say about St. Maximilian Kolbe on this, his feast day, with Dr. Matthew Bunsen from EWTN News. Andrew Petterprin will look at what the Pope had to say about Sundays and their importance. And then Father Hezekiah Carnazzo, speaking of Sunday, will preview the Mass readings for this weekend. So stay with us if you can. Right now it is 2 minutes past. Here's Anna Mitchell with news.
1: Good morning. A new aircraft carrier is headed to the Middle East after reports of mental health concerns for the crew aboard the USS Abraham Lincoln. The Wall Street Journal has reported the USS George Washington left Vietnam last week and will be replacing the Lincoln. About 5,000 sailors and Marines have been on board the carrier since November, partly because of the war with Iran. Vice President J.D. Vance says the number one goal in the war with Iran is to keep oil and gasoline cheap for Americans. More from Mark Mayfield.
2: The number two goal, Vance said, is to make sure Iran never gets a nuclear weapon. In an interview with Fox News Thursday, Vance said he's confident the U.S. is accomplishing both of those goals, but that the Iranians are unpredictable. Gas prices are up significantly since the start of the war launched by the U.S. and Israel back in February. That's in large part because Iran effectively choked off the Strait of Hormuz, an important waterway that saw about 20% of the world's maritime oil traffic pre-war. Vance also said he was confident that this war ends with the U.S. in a stronger position. I'm Mark Mayfield.
1: The Trump administration is providing nearly $2 billion to faith-based and community organizations for health and humanitarian aid in more than a dozen countries. The funding follows major USAID cuts and is a part of the State Department's America First Global Health Strategy. About $1.4 billion will support roughly 2,500 faith-based hospitals and clinics, while $538 million will go toward humanitarian crisis assistance. Funding is expected to support responses to crises, including the Colombia and Venezuela earthquakes. The bishop of one of the hardest-hit areas of Monday's earthquake in Colombia says the church is working to provide both material and spiritual support to those in need. From Vatican Radio, Thaddeus Jones reports.
3: Cali in Colombia is among the hardest areas hit, with 115 buildings that have collapsed. 97 people died and more than 1,000 were injured. And the earthquake also severely damaged the Cathedral of St. Peter the Apostle. And its structural damage is so serious that the main domes may have to be demolished and a new cathedral could eventually be required. Despite this devastation, the city's Archbishop Rodriguez emphasizes the presence of the church alongside the victims. Priests and religious communities are accompanying the people, praying with them, visiting the injured, and offering spiritual support. Since many churches are unsafe or closed, masses and rosaries are now being celebrated outdoors in parks. For the Archbishop, this shows the resilience and courage that faith can give people in moments of extreme suffering. The church is also providing practical humanitarian assistance, and Pope Leo XIV has prayed for the victims and sent financial help of around 100,000 euros through Caritas. Meanwhile, 28 food banks have prepared 278 tons of food for distribution, particularly to vulnerable communities. The Archbishop of Cali is preparing temporary accommodation for people who've lost their homes, and Catholic engineers are assessing damaged buildings while psychologists and social workers are being organized to provide psychosocial support to survivors and help them deal with grief and trauma. The Archbishop's central message is therefore one of pain combined with hope. The immediate priority is saving lives and helping those who've lost everything. But recovery will take many years, both physically and psychologically. He encourages victims, rescuers, and medical workers, as well as volunteers and authorities, to remain united and to place their trust in God. I'm Thaddeus Jones.
1: A Haitian bishop says armed gangs are increasingly targeting the Catholic Church amid widespread violence. Bishop Joseph Gontran de Coste says the church is one of the country's last significant institutions resisting armed groups, which reportedly control up to 90% of Port-au-Prince. Around 65 Catholic parishes have closed across the city because of widespread insecurity. Catholic schools and religious houses have also been attacked, burned, or occupied, while two priests were abducted and a seminarian was killed during the first 7 months of 2026. DeCoste says the church continues providing pastoral and practical assistance to thousands of people displaced by the violence. The Interior Department is investigating vandalism at the World War II Memorial in Washington, D.C. Brightly colored graffiti was found sprawled across the memorial's Atlantic Pavilion, and soap bubbles were discovered filling its fountain. An Interior Department spokesperson says the U.S. Park Police is investigating. The spokesperson called the vandalism an utter disgrace that will not be tolerated. And the Phillies took down the Twins 7-1 in the cornfields of Iowa. Kyle Schwarber launched a pair of home runs in the annual Field of Dreams game. Almost 30 Hall of Famers emerged from the corn as part of a pregame ceremony as Philly snapped a two-game losing streak.
0: Yeah, those are something to see.
1: I didn't watch, so did they have
0: cool... I just saw some highlights, because, you know, I didn't watch either. You know why, Anna Mitchell?
1: Was it streaming?
0: Because if you want to watch EWTN, you just go to EWTN.com, you click watch, and you can just watch it. It's crazy. But if you want to watch baseball, you got to subscribe to 55 different streaming services. And last night, you had to have Netflix.
1: Did they?
0: Why, Anna Mitchell?
1: Did they wear, like, special uniforms? Remember when the Reds played against the Cubs a couple of years ago in the Field of Dreams game?
0: Mm-hmm.
1: And they had, both were wearing, like, neat old uniforms.
0: Yeah, it was kind of
1: new,
0: cool.
1: New old uniforms, you know what I mean?
0: It was just kind of like script letters across the front. Oh. You know, I am following Kyle Schwarber with interest, though, Anna Mitchell, because that put him at 377. So he passed Carlton Fisk last night on the all-time home run chart.
1: Oh, wow.
0: Now he's tied for 83rd with Norm Cash and Jeff Kent. Up next, if he hits 378, he'll be tied with Matt Williams, Giants great, San Francisco Giants great. If he gets to 379, if he hits two more homers between the time that you and I talk next, he will be tied with the great Tony Perez of the Big Red Machine.
1: Whoa. Wow.
0: So, I follow these things.
1: He's from Cincinnati, isn't he?
0: Yeah, he's Middletown, I believe.
1: Yeah.
0: Good on you, Kyle. You know, every time Paul and I talk about this all the time, we don't like the Phillies, but we like all the players on the Phillies.
1: Good morning to everyone listening in Middletown, Ohio.
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1: It's true.
0: At any rate, it is 9 minutes past the hour. Melissa Overmeyer now joining us. She's author of Living the Blessed Life, 7 Keys to Trusting God and Embracing Joy. Melissa, welcome back to the show.
4: Thank you. It's great to be on.
0: Yes, and we get to talk about laughter. That is a key component of the Sunrise Morning Show, and this is something that we hope comes across sincerely, even if half of your laughter is in the form of groaning. But for you, like, how did you try to rediscover laughter and incorporate it into this vision of, you know, trusting God and embracing joy?
5: Yes. Well, as has been stated, every one of the letters in the word blessed stands for a concept. So B was beauty and L is laughter. And I have to say personally, I'm a smiley person now at least, but this was a hard concept for me because I tend to be a serious person. I like to be taken seriously because I'm a scripture scholar and I work really hard and I like to check a lot of boxes. L, for me, I kept thinking, Lord, shouldn't this be love? And he kept leading me back to laughter because laughter is really the umbrella word for enjoyment and taking time to really see the good things that are around you and enjoy them. And so laughter for me seemed frivolous. It seemed, you know, really, and then I started doing this research into it, and not only scripturally, but through the saints, and then scientifically, laughter is such a huge component to living a blessed life. And so scripture says in Proverbs 17:22, a joyful heart is good medicine, but a broken spirit dries up the bones. And after we had this arsonist break into our house and burn it to the ground, we just had all kinds of troubles afterwards with insurance and just the crime and the loss of everything that we owned. And I was having insomnia. I just couldn't sleep. And so I took this scripture really at its word and as medicine. And so instead of being up at night worrying, I just started turning on the television and watching funny shows. I love old reruns of I Love Lucy or Mickey Mouse or old sitcoms. And instead of just being worried all night, I would literally laugh myself until I fell asleep. And so I found, wow, it really is good medicine. And so I feel like through the experience then of the fire, that God was showing me that there were better ways, that I had some habits that needed to be changed. And one of the habits I had, and for anyone who's out there who is a natural-born worrier, is I had a lot of what-ifs. I would say to myself, well, what if this happens? Well, what if this happens? Well, what if this happens? And the Lord said, you need to change that question in your mind, and you need to start saying, instead of what if, you need to start saying, well, even if this happens, and trust that God, that he himself will be there for me, and he will give me the grace to get through it. And when I can do that, I am able to rest in him, and I'm able to then make a smile my resting face, because I know that, according to Romans 8:28, that he will cause all things to work together for good for those who love him and are called according to his purposes.
0: There's this sense in which that I think we need to, as Christians, reclaim laughter. I think that there's a lot of what passes for laughter that is not laughter. So, for instance, how many times do we scroll through our phone and somebody says something dumb or somebody addresses us directly and we put a laughing face emoji on it or type mm-hmm. LOL, but our facial right. expression does not change in the slightest when we do mm-hmm. so? Or how often have the last, like, can we go like for a week, 2 weeks, a month, and the only things we laugh at are political satire that mocks people we hate? That's mm-hmm. not actual laughter, right?
5: No.
0: It's derision.
5: Right, right.
0: It's something else. So
5: right.
0: as Christians, there's got to be a way to reclaim this and have like something that is wholesome and good that elevates the soul. You've got a bunch of scientific benefits of this listed in your book.
5: Yeah.
0: But just for the sake of our souls, to reclaim laughter, I think, is a huge thing.
5: It is, and it's funny. For me, it was the hardest thing. I've gotten.
0: Is it actually funny though, Melissa? You got to say that. See, we say that all the time without actually laughing.
5: I know. But it really, for me, in general, because it's not what comes naturally. And people have said, "Well, are you supposed to do these, you know, these habits for happiness, even if they, you know, they feel awkward or they don't come naturally?" And I say, "Yes, you are." Because if you're learning an instrument, if you're learning a new song or whatever, at first, you know, if you're learning the guitar, your fingers do not just automatically hit the right strings, right? It takes practice. And then the song comes, and it's beautiful, and you're happy. And I think anything that's worth achieving is going to take a little time and a little effort. And this, for me, really has been something I've had to sort of sacrifice what my natural inclination, which is to work harder, you know, perform better, or, you know, turn away from something that I've been invited to, you know, make something else, you know, that's harder to happen. And I've had to learn to be able to put things aside in order to embrace enjoyment, embrace laughter, embrace this time, because what's interesting is there's been these scientific studies that say even anticipation of doing something that's joyful or is going to be enjoying, you know, enjoyment for you, reduces your cortisol by 50%. 50%, that's huge. Just the anticipation of doing something that's fun and you know, that you're going to enjoy. So now I schedule in anticipating times, you know, with friends, family, doing something fun, or, you know, going to something. And that, even that puts a smile on my face. And so I really do try to make a smile now my resting face. Again, it tricks your brain into thinking that you are happy, and it releases this dopamine, and it helps, it physically, physiologically changes your brain chemistry by smiling. And I can tell you a real life story of a friend who had a furrowed brow, and she couldn't figure out why people always thought she was angry, and they treated her, you know, very curtly because she always looked angry. And she said she really tried this, and she did her very best to turn her furrowed brow into a more relaxed, smiling face. And she said she could not believe how people reacted to her, that the people around her changed. The people around her treated her differently because they thought that she had changed. They thought that whatever the thing was that was making her angry had changed. But it really had been just a habit that she had. When we cooperate with the grace that God gives us to trust in Him, to relax, to know that He has got us, He's got our back, even in the midst of darkness or bad situations, we can trust in Him. And I think that makes all the difference in our life, because

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5: 19 past. 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
6: A new aircraft carrier is headed to the Middle East after reports of mental health concerns for the crew aboard the USS Abraham Lincoln there. The bishop of one of the hardest hit areas of the earthquake in Colombia earlier this week says the church is working to provide both material and spiritual support to those in need. And a Haitian bishop says armed gangs are increasingly targeting the Catholic Church.
5: News at the top and bottom of each hour, every weekday morning here on the Sunrise Morning Show. Feels like every day provides another opportunity to pray for our Haitian brothers and sisters in Christ. It's bad in Haiti. It's bad if you're Haitian and living here. Things are precarious. Yeah. So praying for good things in God's providence, because there's a lot of Catholics in Haiti.
6: Amen.
5: And a lot of them have been part of the church here in the state of Ohio as well. So praying for all of you, that's the...
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8: Catholics have a great love for Mary, the Mother of Christ. Some Christians think Catholics take their love for Mary a little too far, believing that Catholics actually worship Mary. To those not familiar with Catholic teaching, this could appear to be the case. But in reality, nothing could be farther from the truth. She is not worshipped, but highly honored as the one woman in human history chosen by God to bring His Son, Jesus, the incarnate Word of God, into the world. The Catechism of the Catholic Church in paragraph 971 explains it this way. The Church's devotion to the Blessed Virgin is intrinsic to Christian worship, and she is rightly honored with special devotion. This very special devotion differs essentially from the adoration which is given to the Incarnate Word and equally to the Father and the Holy Spirit. Mary is not worshipped, but is the model of Christian perfection to which we are all called, and what a blessed model she is. Examining the truths of the Catholic faith, this is faithforensics.org.
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11: Come, Holy Spirit, fill the hearts of your faithful, and enkindle in them the fire of your love. 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Let us pray. O God, who has taught the hearts of the faithful by the light of the Holy Spirit, grant that by the gift of the same Spirit, we may be always truly wise and ever rejoice in His consolation. Amen.
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13: Good morning. 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
6: It is great to have you. And August 14th is the feast of St. Maximilian Kolbe, who, of course, died after volunteering to take the place of a father who had been chosen.

0: and for death at Auschwitz. And certainly there is great devotion to him today. I mean, I see lots of trendy Catholic art of him, especially, you know, stickers for kids. I know of quite a few Maxes and Colbys who are named for him. He was declared a martyr of charity. And I mean, certainly his act of self-sacrifice for the good of another has hit a chord with many, many people. And so he is a saint for today. But we're going to talk about another aspect of that this morning. So to start off, I think it's important to understand his devotion to the Mother of God. And that started at a pretty early age, didn't it?
1: Well, it did. And I think you've hit on something that's really important, that we are all given certain gifts by God. And then the question is what we do with them and how we offer them. And the thing that has always struck me about Maximilian Kolbe is that God gave him many, many gifts, and he put all of them to use. He held nothing back. And part of it, I think, and this is the other important thing that you've hit on, and that is that he was absolutely devoted to the Blessed Mother. Starting in 1906, when he was only 12 years old, when he had a vision of the Blessed Mother, and the way he described it was that he said that the Mother of God came to him. She held two crowns. One was white, the other was red. And she asked if he was willing to accept either of the crowns. White one, he said, meant that he should persevere always in purity. The red one, that he should become a martyr. And the classic of Maximilian Kolbe, who wanted to make sure that everything was covered, that he was doing everything he could, he wanted both. His life became a testament to the fact that he accepted both, but he lived both.
0: Amen. Amen. So he enters junior seminary that next year, and then enters the Capuchin novitiate in 1910, begins studying for the priesthood in Rome in 1912. Now, while he was still a seminarian, on October 16th, 1917, he founds the Militia Immaculata. What is the significance of that date?
1: Well, here we have, of course, the importance of Fatima. We have also in that era the recognition on the part of Maximilian Kolbe of the remarkable, horrifying opposition to the church by movements. We're in the middle of the First World War, and we're seeing as well the recognition of turning to the Blessed Mother to try to bring an end to the war, but then also turning to her as well in the face of movements that were spreading, that had been around for a long time. I think in particular of the Freemasons, but I think also of the rise of totalitarian movements, in particular communism.
0: Yeah. Well, let's talk about the Freemason aspect, because I believe October 16th was the anniversary of the founding of Freemasonry.
1: Yes.
0: 200 years prior to that. So it seems pretty significant that he would choose this date. And that actually springs back to an experience that he had in St. Peter's Square, right?
1: Well, that's right. While he was studying in Rome, and let's remember that he earned doctorates in theology, while he was studying at the Gregorian University, he got one in philosophy. While he was studying at the Bonaventurum, he earned a doctorate in theology. There were also these, as we were just talking about, these movements in Rome, in particular, by the Freemasons and the atheists, the secularists. And what he saw left him rather shaken. It was a procession, a march in honor of the Giordano Bruno. If anyone's ever been to the Campo dei Fiori in Rome, you'll see this towering statue that was dedicated to a religious reformer heretic who was at one point burned at the stake and became something of a cause celeb and a role model for atheists and actually Satanists. What he saw was this movement by these Freemasons marching right past the Vatican, and they held up a banner, and the banner was the Archangel Michael. But instead of triumphing over Lucifer, he was actually under the foot of Lucifer. So it was this absolute reversal of what he knew to be true. And it was as well this outrageous attack on Christianity, on Christian civilization, on the papacy, on the church, on everything that was good, moral, and in right order. And you can see from really that time that Colby himself understood the dimensions of the fight that he was waging, and that he was waging on behalf of the church and good order. And it's why you can see as well that he had for the rest of his life this deep aversion to the Freemasons, but also to communists, to leftist movements of the time, and this real concern about the impact it was having on people's souls.
0: I can't believe we're almost out of time already, so let's cut to the chase here, Dr. Bunsen.
1: Yeah.
0: What does he have to say to us today in this regard?
1: Well, I look at him as one of the prophets of the 20th century. He understood what we were up against, what we're up against now. He understood as well the importance of cross-platform. Use radio, use all forms of communications to spread the gospel, but to be fearless about it and understand that you may face opposition and even martyrdom for doing it.
0: Well, thank you so much, Dr. Matthew Bunsen. You can find EWTN News linked at sunrisemorningshow.com. St. Maximilian Kolbe, pray for us. Half past the hour now on the Sunrise Morning Show. It's time for news. A new aircraft carrier is headed to the Middle East after reports of mental health concerns for the crew aboard the USS Abraham Lincoln. The Wall Street Journal says the USS George Washington left Vietnam last week and will be replacing the Lincoln. About 5,000 sailors and Marines have been on board the carrier since November, partly because of the war with Iran. An American missionary who's been held hostage for months in northern Africa is reportedly on his way back to the U.S. Mark Mayfield reports.
2: Kevin Rideout was kidnapped last October outside of his home in the capital of Niger. It's unclear who seized the 50-year-old missionary pilot. U.S. officials told the New York Times Thursday that Rideout is now in U.S. custody and in good health. Rideout had been a Christian missionary in Niger for 19 years. His release has been a priority for the White House since his abduction. I'm Mark Mayfield.
0: The Trump administration is providing nearly $2 billion to faith-based and community organizations for health and humanitarian aid in more than a dozen countries. The funding follows major USAID cuts and is part of the State Department's America First Global Health Strategy. About $1.4 billion will support roughly 2,500 faith-based hospitals and clinics, while $538 million will go toward humanitarian crisis assistance. Funding is expected to support responses to crises, including the earthquakes in Colombia and Venezuela. The bishop of one of the hardest hit areas from the earthquake in Colombia earlier this week says the church is working to provide both material and spiritual support to those in need. From Vatican Radio, Thaddeus Jones reports.
3: Cali in Colombia is among the hardest areas hit, with 115 buildings that have collapsed. 97 people died and more than 1,000 were injured. And the earthquake also severely damaged the Cathedral of St. Peter the Apostle. And its structural damage is so serious that the main domes may have to be demolished and a new cathedral could eventually be required. Despite this devastation, the city's Archbishop Rodriguez emphasizes the presence of the church alongside the victims. Priests and religious communities are accompanying the people, praying with them, visiting the injured, and offering spiritual support. Since many churches are unsafe or closed, masses and rosaries are now being celebrated outdoors in parks. For the Archbishop, this shows the resilience and courage that faith can give people in moments of extreme suffering. The church is also providing practical humanitarian assistance, and Pope Leo XIV has prayed for the victims and sent financial help of around 100,000 euros through Caritas. Meanwhile, 28 food banks have prepared 278 tons of food for distribution, particularly to vulnerable communities. The Archbishop of Cali is preparing temporary accommodation for people who've lost their homes, and Catholic engineers are assessing damaged buildings while psychologists and social workers are being organized to provide psychosocial support to survivors and help them deal with grief and trauma. The Archbishop's central message is therefore one of pain combined with hope. The immediate priority is saving lives and helping those who've lost everything. But recovery will take many years, both physically and psychologically. He encourages victims, rescuers, and medical workers, as well as volunteers and authorities, to remain united and to place their trust in God. Not that is Jones.
0: A Haitian bishop says armed gangs are increasingly targeting the Catholic Church amid widespread violence. Bishop Joseph Gontran de Coste says Catholic schools and religious houses, as well as churches, have been attacked, burned, or occupied. Flock is adding new security features to its surveillance system after multiple reports of police abusing the cameras. Tammy Trujillo reports.
4: Flock uses AI to scan and collect data on license plates, which is then shared by police departments across the U.S. Dozens of officers have been accused, though, of using the system for personal use, including stalking former partners. On Thursday, the CEO of Flock Safety announced new guardrails, such as requiring police to label every search with a case number and starting an automatic review for abnormal search activities. I'm Tammy Trujillo.
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5: We lie a lot. Maybe not to others, but to ourselves. 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I'm a failure. I'm alone. 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They do not come from God. The truth is, you are good enough, and you are not alone. You are God's beloved. When we choose these thoughts, we grow closer to Him, and by our example, teach our kids to do the same.
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7: Welcome to 60 Seconds with the Eucharist. I'm Sister Grace Marie, a servant of the Pierced Hearts of Jesus and Mary, serving here at St. William Catholic Church. When we receive the body, blood, soul, and divinity of our Lord in Holy Communion, sometimes He gives us the grace of experiencing His presence, of experiencing His love, and that intimate communion with Him. Just as He entered the world and as a little baby in the simplicity of a stable, sometimes He enters our own hearts and our own souls with the same simplicity, so humbly that we don't even feel His presence. We don't have that emotional response. And yet that doesn't change the reality that He is truly entering into that communion of love with us. That is an opportunity for us to really reflect on our own hearts and the dispositions of our own hearts. That if my heart is always ready to receive Him and to give Him a warm dwelling place from which He can be free to act and free to make presence in the world through me and in me. God bless you.
8: 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For more information, call the St. Thomas Aquinas office at 979-693-6994.
9: 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I'm Matt Swaim, joined now by Andrew Petterpin from the Space Salvi Institute. He also wrote a book called The Faith Unboxed, which you can find through Catholic Answers. 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Andrew, good morning.
10: Good morning, Matt.
9: So the Pope had some things to say about going to church on Sunday. Now, I don't know where this was in the list of priorities for you from your time as an evangelical and later as an Episcopal priest. I definitely heard the famous Bible verse from Hebrews 10:25, do not get out of the habit of meeting together as some are in, you know, as some have done. But, you know, you got to be together, worship with your fellow believers. This is important for your spiritual growth. But I never heard anybody say anything like, if you don't come to church on Sunday without a good reason, you have committed a mortal sin.
10: Right. Yeah.
9: This was new to me. So, you know, but the Pope is making some interesting statements about, you know, why Sunday matters so much. What'd you take away from him?
10: Yeah, well, when I was a Protestant, I definitely did not think of this sentiment, which the Pope includes in his reflection this week, the day which reveals the meaning of time, you know, that there's a day, Sunday, that is kind of the centerpiece of my entire existence. I certainly did believe as a Protestant, yeah, as you say, that like there was a day that we decided to meet. And in fact, you know, we began to see, and we see now, you know, certain Protestant groups sort of say, hey, why does it have to be Sunday? It could be another day. All that matters is that we're just kind of like getting together and that we're worshiping and that we're sort of staying focused on our faith. But what the Pope is telling us in his reflection this week on Sacrosanctum Concilium, constitution on the liturgy, is that the liturgical year, that the cycle of going to Mass each Sunday and then, you know, Sunday to Sunday builds up in an entire cycle throughout the year, which sort of finds its source and its meaning in Easter, that, you know, this is the way that we experience reality in the church. In the same way we might say that, you know, ancient Israel experienced its week-to-week existence in keeping the Sabbath and in keeping the great kind of, you know, festivals and observances of their faith. And this is not just symbolic, right? This is not just some kind of way to keep our minds focused. It is, in fact, you know, something that the Lord himself established for us to experience the grace that he offers to us. So, you know, this whole idea of, what Sunday means is something that is so much richer as expressed in the Catholic Church.
9: Yeah, we had some, standards about Sunday. We did believe in keeping the Sabbath holy and, possible, get work off on Sunday. They're building a Chick-fil-A up the street from me, Andrew. I'll be walking distance from the one place that I get hungriest for on Sunday, and it's not going to be open. So there is that sensibility among a lot of evangelicals, but this is kind of a different level because, you know, in a post-COVID era, there are a lot of people who kind of have realized, hey, if I watch a sermon on TV or if I do, you know, something spiritual on Sunday, then I've covered my bases. But, you know, that's one of the things that I think was, probably that the Pope seemed to be like most forcefully saying is like, you cannot replace what happens at Mass by a podcast. Like, he was very firm on that.
10: Yeah, that's right. Because you can't replace what Christ did on the cross and in the empty tomb with just a nice idea about a God who loves us. I mean, we should have nice ideas about a God who loves us, but what matters is what God has done for us and what God does do for us. And those are, you know, God, we believe in a God who entered history and who, you know, who is the author of history. And so, you know, of course, it means that our encounter with him even now is in history and is in kind of the rhythm of our lives. I think it's interesting, actually, that in this reflection that the Pope is giving this week, he mentions that the very term liturgical year, which we talk about, you know, the liturgical year, you know, Lent, Easter, ordinary time, whatever it may be, that this is actually a term that was kind of invented in the 19th century. Why was it invented in the 19th century? Because Christians before that time basically just referred to it as the year.
9: The calendar, the year.
10: Right.
9: Yes.
10: Yeah, it's super interesting. But now in this kind of post-Christendom world where, you know, faith is much more of an individualized thing or kind of a niche experience within this kind of wider secular world, we have to kind of go out of our way to point out that we're following a liturgical cycle instead of, for example, a financial year or a school year or, you know, whatever else it may be. There are all these different ways now that we mark time. But we as Christians kind of need to remember that our ancestors in the faith, you know, that this was just their experience of life on earth. And, you know, it's a whole year cycle, but it's a whole year cycle because it begins with that one day. You know, and as you said before, you know, Protestants and other Christians have ways of kind of keeping the Sabbath, as it were. You know, we always used to joke when I was a Protestant that you didn't want to take off your church clothes too soon because people wouldn't think that you had gone to church that day, you know, and that was kind of like one way of kind of like marking the time, which was kind of an interesting one, but also kind of an arbitrary one. But as Catholics, I think we have a kind of deeper understanding of, you know, that we're actually entering each week into this Paschal event that, you know, again, this day that reveals the meaning of time, that looks backwards to Christ's sacrifice on the cross and his resurrection, but also, as the Pope says, looks forward to Christ's second coming, that we're we're experiencing kind of this time in the past, but also this time in the future, right here in the present. That's this wonderful kind of convergence of reality that we have in God.
9: You mentioned that church clothes thing. I know many people who used to work restaurant duties on Sundays, and they would dread the church rush because they're like, well, we're not getting tipped today. You've got right. All these people in the church clothes to be stingy when it comes to the tip. And they had their whole perspective on Christianity based on how people acted on Sundays at the restaurants. This concept of a post-Christian society, I was telling Anna Mitchell last weekend, we try not to do like consumerish things on Sunday with my family. We go to parks and things and go fishing and that sort of thing. Well, we went to a local park where they just opened up a new carousel, and it happened to be open, so we're like, yeah, we'll go. And we were still in our church clothes, and the guy at the counter was like, hey, you guys just come from a big business meeting or something? So that gives you an idea of like how post-Christian we are in the D.C. area, you know?
10: But
9: I do love this piece here where he says about the liturgical year, and I did not have this as an evangelical. As an evangelical, we didn't have a lectionary cycle. We chose, the pastor, you know, just would be reading his Bible and like, this verse speaks to me, this is what I'm going to preach on. But what you have in the liturgical year, or just the year, is, as the Pope says, the liturgical year repeats in sacramental form the teaching of the history of salvation, guiding the faithful from the expectation of the Messiah to the fullness of the Paschal mystery to the anticipation of future glory. He goes on to say, the liturgical year constitutes the guiding principle and the essential framework for all pastoral action. Wow, that's a big way to talk about the calendar.
10: Yeah, exactly. And he even points out here that, like, you know, in a lot of languages, the word for Sunday is literally Lord's Day, right? In Romance languages,
9: Domingo,
10: for example.
9: Yes.
10: Yeah, Domingo, exactly. And it's like, it's embedded into our very language. It's embedded into, you know, there are still these traces, these marks, you know, that if we know to look for them. And, you know, God bless Chick-fil-A, actually, that, like, you know, they've sort of taken a lot of flack, but also have become extremely popular and profitable. And yet they sort of stand apart from the rest of secular society in just deciding, hey, we're not going to participate in the cycle, the kind of business cycle calendar, the way that everybody else does. And I for one am just really impressed that they've stuck to that. And maybe that's just one little way, you know, in a place like where you live or even where I live, where, you know, we can just remember that there was a time when the whole kind of, you know, the whole Christian world lived its life on a different rhythm, a different schedule, really according to God's time. And maybe it's not impossible to kind of get ourselves back to something like that. I hope not.
9: Yeah, and, you know, my parish is full of police and firefighters just because of where we are in the county. But, you know, the Pope even talks about that. Like, let's figure it out. Make sure that we have options for those people, you know, who can't. Because somebody's got to be making sure that everybody's safe on a Sunday morning. You know, let's make sure that the people who are keeping us safe have access to. But the Space Halvey Institute is linked at sunrisemorningshow.com. I encourage people to go see the Pope's Wednesday audience from August 12th. There's some great stuff in it from there. Andrew Petterpin, thank you as always. Have a great day. We'll talk to you soon.
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9: 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It is 14 till. We're back right after this.
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0: Joining us again on the Sunrise Morning Show, here to preview the Sunday Mass readings, is Father Hezekias Carnazzo from the Institute of Catholic Culture. Good morning, Father.
15: Good morning, Annie. It's a blessing to be with you and your listeners today.
0: It is a blessing to have you back, and we're looking ahead to the 20th Sunday in Ordinary Time this weekend, and the first reading taken from Isaiah 56, in which the Lord is saying, observe what is right, do what is just, for my salvation is about to come. And he goes on to say, the foreigners who join themselves to the Lord, ministering to him, loving the name of the Lord and becoming his servants, on and on and on, their burnt offerings and sacrifices will be acceptable on my altar, for my house shall be called a house of prayer for all peoples. Now, my question to you, Father, is who are these foreigners, and why would the Lord need to say this in the first place?
15: Yeah, well, this is coming a later part of Isaiah, in which Isaiah is looking toward the restoration of the Davidic kingdom, and of course, in the greater context, I say of the Jews returning from Babylon. In which they are surrounded, first of all, by the Samaritans, who are basically Jewish half-breeds worshiping false gods and still worshiping Yahweh, and then the Babylonians are still oppressing them. So, we have this idea that, well, the Jews return from Babylon and everything's okay. It's not okay. They are, as we read in Ezra and Nehemiah, they remain slaves, in a sense, in their own land. They remain in Babylon, in a sense, in the Holy Land. And really, this question about the Samaritans is huge, because they're going back to the Promised Land in order to rebuild the temple. And the Samaritans want to be involved in the whole project. They want to be involved in the business. And now there begins to develop among God's people this isolationism. And this is not, of course, God's plan, because Israel is meant to be a light to the nations. The temple in Jerusalem is meant to be a house of prayer for all people, for God created all people. And the calling of Israel is like, I like to say, it's like Normandy. The Normandy for the sake of the world, right? Israel is called not to be isolated from the world, but to be an instigation, a beginning of the restoration of God's family, and that family includes all that God has made.
0: Okay, that's interesting, and I think has bearing on the gospel that we will hear this weekend from Matthew 15, when Jesus has some harsh words for the Canaanite woman about being only sent to the lost sheep of Israel, and doesn't take the food of the children and throw it to the dogs. I bring this up because she's a Canaanite, right? And in the Old Testament, doesn't the Lord want them all destroyed? Like, these foreigners, how do we square all of this together, Father?
15: Sure. Well, yeah, in Deuteronomy chapter 7, and your listeners be do good to go back and read this, Deuteronomy chapter 7, verses 1 through 5, in which God says, look, when you come into the land, do not intermarry with them. Do not get involved with them. Why? Because, well, because they're Normandy. And this is the beginning of the restoration. They must remain pure, but not pure for the sake of themselves, pure for the sake of the people, that they can bring all peoples back to their right mind, if you will. You gotta realize, we're talking pagan worship. We're not talking about, you know, I don't know, some innocuous kind of, you know, love fest. No, we're talking about the sacrificing of children to the pagan gods. It's a horrible thing. And Israel is being called back now to begin that pure, that restoration of pure worship, the pure love of God. And this is why, by the way, Jesus goes in the temple. And when he goes in the temple, he goes in the very area where the foreigners would have been allowed to enter, but where the money changers had taken over, and he cleanses the temple because it's the beginning of the restoration, the fulfillment of Isaiah. Jesus is coming now to restore man to the image and likeness of God, restore him to his proper nature, because up to this point, of course, after the fall, we see humanity, we see the Canaanites, we see the foreigners involved doing things which are not according to their nature in the image and likeness of God. And so this, what might seem like harsh language of Jesus is the kind of accurate language. Here, these people are acting like animals, and Jesus is calling this woman and all of the world back to a proper understanding of who they are.
0: And that's exactly what happens, right? I mean, at the end of this story is so beautiful. He says, "O woman, great is your faith. Let it be done for you as you wish." And the woman's daughter, whom she had gone to him for healing, her daughter was healed from that hour.
15: Remember Rahab, right? The Canaanite harlot. Remember Ruth and Naomi. Remember the Moabites. I mean, these become part of the family of God because they were originally part of the family of God. And you know, for us, I think we do well to apply this to our own parishes, to our own churches, to say, look, the foreigner, the person who walks in our door to visit our church, is part of our family. The person in the pew next to you who you don't know, that's your brother, your sister in Christ. So, oh no, it's not my part of my family. They're not my friends. I don't know them. You are to be a light to the world because you've been baptized into Christ Jesus. And we have to understand this mentality that the church is that restoration. It is that place where relationships are to be built again, where the family of God is to be restored, where we are to begin to see the image and likeness of God imprinted on the hearts of those whom God has sent to us. And that is our purpose. And we need to restore that understanding in Christ, that calling to restore the family of God in our churches.
0: And to that end, if anybody's looking for some practical ideas on how to actually make that happen in your own life, I believe that is the topic of the next lecture at the ICC on Tuesday next week.
15: We're in the middle of a beautiful series on the Benedict option. Come join us. Leah Labresco is going to be with us, Dr. Cutterback. It's a fantastic series on the Benedict Option, instituteofcatholicculture.org.
0: 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By the way, the Feast of the Assumption tomorrow. Today, a traditional day of fast. Sorry if you've already had your cereal this morning, but consider making today a day of fasting ahead of that great solemnity. Another hour of the Sunrise Morning Show up for most of our affiliates on Eden.
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17: Sometimes the simplest prayers can be the most effective, especially during times of distress. Reverently repeating the name of Jesus or the prayer, Jesus, my mercy, may be what you need during those times. But here's another short, powerful prayer that is typically said three times. My God, I believe, I adore, I hope, and I love thee. I beg pardon for those who do not believe, do not adore, do not hope, and do not love thee. Amen.
18: 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The Angelus is an ancient prayer of the Church, centered on the mystery of the incarnation of Jesus.
19: The angel of the Lord declared to Mary,
20: and she conceived of the Holy Spirit.
19: Hail Mary, full of grace, the Lord is with thee. Blessed art thou among women, and blessed is the fruit of thy womb, Jesus.
20: Holy Mary, Mother of God, pray for us sinners now and at the hour of our death. Amen.
19: Behold the handmaid of the Lord.
20: Be it done unto me according to thy word.
19: Hail Mary, full of grace, the Lord is with thee. Blessed art thou among women, and blessed is the fruit of thy womb, Jesus.
20: Holy Mary, Mother of God, pray for us sinners now and at the hour of our death. Amen.
19: And the Word was made flesh
20: and dwelt among us.
19: Hail Mary, full of grace, the Lord is with thee. Blessed art thou among women, and blessed is the fruit of thy womb, Jesus.
20: Holy Mary, Mother of God, pray for us sinners now and at the hour of our death. Amen.
19: Pray for us, O Holy Mother of God,
20: that we may be made worthy of the promises of Christ.
19: Let us pray.
20: Pour forth, we beseech thee, O Lord,
19: thy grace into our hearts, that we, to whom the incarnation of Christ, thy Son, was made known by the message of an angel, may by his passion and cross be brought to the glory of his resurrection through the same Christ our Lord. Amen.
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23: This is an EWTN Newslink. I'm Teresa Tomio from Catholic Connection. Iran says the Strait of Hormuz will remain blocked until the U.S. accepts all its conditions. Iranian authorities making that claim yesterday after the president said the U.S. had total control of the oil shipping lane. Both sides are calling for reparations from the other. Pope Leo yesterday sending a video message to the Leadership Conference of Women Religious in the United States, telling them it's important to remember the need to foster unity within and among your institutions as well as the broader church. All Christians, he said, are called to be builders of Christ's communion, formed in a church in which everyone cooperates in the same mission according to their own charism and ministry. For more news at the Catholic Perspective, visit EWTNnews.com. I'm Teresa Tomio, and Beacon of Truth with Deacon Harold Berg Sivers starts now.
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25: 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I'm your host, Deacon Harold Berg Sivers, and you're listening on the EWTN Global Catholic Radio Network. What a great honor and privilege it is to be with you here each and every weekday. And today, very excited, Beacon of Truth playlist episode. Today's song, one of my favorite, actually it is my favorite song by Rush, Free Will. Now, I love this song, lyrically, not so much, which we'll be diving into today, but the song itself, absolutely love it. And I'm going to ask Ace to hold me back from getting too deep into the weeds as to why this song, why I love this song, especially the pre-chorus, is just, I think, is amazing. So I'll talk a little bit about that, but today we're going to talk about free will. Now, when we go through the lyrics of this song, we'll see that it's a very kind of secular understanding of free will. So in order, the society's view of free will, secularized understanding is that I'm free to do whatever I want, and that's what makes me free. You have institutions, this is the culture speaking. You have institutions like the church that say that, you know, they have rules and commandments and catechisms and moral codes and all that kind of stuff, and that takes away your freedom. So what we have to do is unbind ourselves from those institutions and really decide for ourselves, and that's what makes us free. Well, I'm going to push back against that thinking. That's why I'm excited to talk about this. This song is Free Will by Rush, but does having free will actually make you free? Now, we know that God gives us free will, right? We see that in Genesis chapter 2. You may eat freely of every tree in the garden. So he gives them free will. You know, they're free to choose. But does that idea, secular idea of free will, doing whatever I want, does that actually make you free? That's the context where we're talking about my favorite song by Rush on the Beacon of Truth playlist episode today, Free Will. And would love to hear your thoughts today, 833-288-EWTN. 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Just give us your first name, how you're listening, followed by your brief question or comment. 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Would love to hear from you today. 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That's 833-288-3986. Well, today is also a special day because it is, well, I guess you would say the feast day of Blessed Michael McGivney, who is the founder, of course, of the Knights of Columbus. Today is his feast day. He is blessed. So a miracle. One more miracle needs to happen. And then, you know, if everything goes well and the Holy Father approves, then he will be Saint Michael McGivney. Right now, he is blessed. He was born on December 22nd, just a few days before Christmas, in 1877. He was ordained a few days before Christmas in 1877. On Christmas Day, he was given his first assignment. He was, I guess you would call him pastoral assistant. Back then they were called curates, but basically they're like associate pastors of St. Mary's Church in New Haven, Connecticut. And he worked closely with the city's Catholic men, and he would gather the men together in the basement of the church, St. Mary's, where he was assigned, and they would explore the idea of fraternity amongst the men and how they could work better together. So a new organization was created out of those meetings that would help men keep their faith, be both good Catholics and good citizens as well, and provide financial help for families who had lost maybe the breadwinner of the family, and to help the family stay together, and thereby, you know, not only protecting the temporal or the earthly situation of the family, but also helping to spiritually, you know, to help them stay strong in their faith and not walk away from the faith during difficult times. So that led to the start of the Knights of Columbus. You know, so we're so incredibly grateful today for Father Michael, Blessed Michael McGivney, founder of the Knights of Columbus. And Father McGivney proposed that the new group be named for Christopher Columbus. And the order was formed as a fraternal benefit society. Father McGivney said that men were, he gathered the men together for a higher calling and expressed the foundational principles, which are still the main principles today, for the Knights of Columbus: charity, unity, and fraternity. He saw each one of these tenets as kind of the three legs of a stool, and each one dependent on the other. And each one was critical for helping Catholic men, well, of course, starting in Connecticut, but then now spreading literally all throughout the world, to keep the faith while supporting their personal, family, civic, and social responsibilities. So a real comprehensive way of looking at these issues. So we're incredibly grateful to our Lord for the gift of Blessed Father Michael McGivney, founder of the Knights of Columbus. So I'm sure they're celebrating today. And so next time you go to the church, you see the Knights of Columbus, thank them and for their continuing the legacy of Blessed Michael Joseph McGivney. So awesome. All right, today, my friends, we're talking about the Beacon of Truth playlist. We're talking about the song Rush, Free Will by Rush, my favorite song by them. And what is free will? So when we look at the lyrics of that song, very secularized understanding of what it means to be free versus God's understanding of what it means to be actually free. Would love to hear from you, 833-288-EWTN. That's 833-288-3986. What I'm grateful for is the crew that helps bring you this show every day. You know, they freely choosing to be here with all of you. And I'm talking about, of course, Matt Gabinski, who will be screening your calls today. Michael McCall and Pedro Quiles, who help us out on social media. And the man, who exemplifies freedom in its highest form, Ace McKay. Ace, how you doing?
1: In its highest form? All right.
25: Well, earthly form.
1: Earthly form. Okay. Just checking. You know, I think after years of listening to Rush, really in preparing for today, I actually listened for the lyrics today. Like, I'm so, like, there was a stint where I was listening to pick up the drum parts and then now trying to learn the bass riff. Like, and the solo is a beast, by the way.
25: Oh, yeah.
1: But today I was like, nope, I got to listen to the words. And so I actually, other than the chorus, I actually feel like I have a better understanding of what he's trying to say. But I think that's the thing when it comes to Rush. I'm always busy listening to the music. I go, oh, yeah, there's probably a message in here that's deeper than I need to realize.
25: Yeah, yeah. You know, and it's one of those things when I was growing up listening to this song, I didn't really, you know, this is before, you know, they had YouTube and all the internet and all that kind of stuff. You can get lyrics easily.
1: Yeah.
25: So this is one of those things that you listen. I was more into the song than not really learning the lyrics, or even if I did, didn't really like, you know, put it all together. But now, you know, since we're doing a show and looking at the lyrics, I'm like, ah, I see. And well, I mean, it really ties into, I think, Neil Peart's ideology, his philosophy of life.
1: Yeah.
25: You know, when he wrote this song. So I'm very much looking forward into digging into this today, you know, and to make some connections here. And again, I want to talk in the next part of the show about before we dive into the lyrics about the key changes in the song, especially that pre-chorus, which I just absolutely love.
1: Mm-hmm.
25: You know, so I want to just dive in that little bit. So you're going to have to, you know, if I get too much in weeds, you have to pull me out. So, I mean, because I know we have people that aren't musicians that love when we do these Beacon of Truth playlist episodes, but yeah, aren't necessarily musicians. So I do want to talk about why songs are structured the way they do, because it provides a certain feel,
1: yeah,
25: or it sets a certain tone for a song. Same thing with church songs as well,
1: yeah,
25: with liturgical music. You know, there's a reason why they're written in the keys that they're written in, and the way the chord structures are. So I want to talk a little bit about that before we dive into the lyrics.
1: I'll keep you rallied. I'll keep you.
25: Yeah, thank you, my friend. All right, Beacon of Truth playlist episode today. We're going to talk about Free Will by the band Rush. And Paul, I see you there in Florida, and we'll get to you soon. And we'd love to hear from you today. Give us a call, 833-288-EW10. That's 833-288-3986.
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0: You know how hard it is to find Rush replicas when you don't have copyrights? Yeah. It's like needle in a haystack. I'm like, you know what? It's all good.
1: Oh, yeah. Yeah, good stuff, man. Yeah.
0: Because, again, it's all built on the basics of the blues. So, you know.
1: Yeah. Yeah. Yeah, that's the foundation. You know, just like anything else, you know, for us as Catholics, you know, we have what's called the hierarchy of truths. And the foundation of the hierarchy is the Trinity, the incarnation and grace.
0: Yeah.
1: You know, everything else is built on that foundation. You know, music is like that too. You know, you have these foundational elements. In the case of rock and roll, it's the blues. And it all builds from there and it spreads out. And now you've got all these different branches that grew out from the tree, but the roots are definitely in the blues for sure.
0: Yeah, because I think if it started with something like Rush, I don't know the music would progress much beyond that. There's so many layers going on that you'd be like, well, I'm good. I'll just listen, you know.
1: Yeah, so. So true. And just like, again, the hierarchy of truths in our faith, you know, we have different expressions of faith. You have the Eastern rites, you have the Byzantine, and the 11 different Byzantine rites. You have the Maronite and the Syro-Malabar from India, you know, and even within the Latin rite, we have the Dominican rite, and you know, we have the extraordinary form. We have all different ways of expressing the beautiful truths of our faith. I think which shows the wonderful diversity within worship and within the cultures,
0: yeah,
1: you know, that have all embraced our faith in Jesus Christ. And so I think they're all wonderful expressions of the truth of the one faith that we share, you know, that brings everything together. So absolutely, yeah. Love that.
0: Amen.
1: All right, I'm Deacon Harold Burke Sivers. Listen to Beacon of Truth and a Beacon of Truth playlist episode today. The song is Free Will by the group Rush, and they're on tour right now. You know, back when they stopped touring in 2015, when the drummer, you know, one of the greatest drummers of all time, Neil Peart, died. You know, they haven't played since then, and they did a couple of things. They did, the Taylor Hawkins tribute show in London. You know, this first time they played together on stage in a very, very long time, and that was kind of the seed that led them to where they are now. You know, so they're back on the road. I think they're in Canada this week. You know, so sold out shows all over the world. And again, since I thought it was a wonderful homage to them, and since I am a Rush fan myself, I love this song, Free Will, and the implications of it for us as people of faith. So would love to hear from you today as we dive into the lyrics of Free Will by the group Rush on this Beacon of Truth playlist episode. Would love to hear from you. Is free will, is it the culture's idea of free will make us free? Or does God's idea of free will make us free? Because they're two very different things. 833-288-EWTN. That's 833-288-3986.
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1: All right, my friends. 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We're going to be diving into lyrics to see if a secularized understanding of free will actually makes us free, or does God's understanding of free will make us free? 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
2: Hey, glad to be here. So, great Rush fan here. You know,

0: compels us to make that choice, to educate ourselves, and it's easy to let that slide. It's easy to kind of skate along, but he talks about how the sword from his mouth will cut those that are lukewarm down, something mm-hmm. like that anyway. You probably know better than I. So it was just a thought that I had as you mentioned the lyrics from a great band. My favorite's Limelight, by the way.
1: Oh, but, Limelight, another great song, too. Yeah, but now we picked this song, obviously, because we can't play the songs on the radio, but the lyrics and kind of like, let's look at it from a faith perspective. I thought Free Will fit in better. But yeah, I love Limelight, too. And they've been playing that every night on tour. That's a great song.
0: Mm-hmm. Yeah. So she's pretty good. Not quite Neil.
1: Sure. See, you know, I love Annika too. You know, the fact that they chose her again. She, remember, this is very. But she's not taking Neil's place. She's not because she can't. Right. I mean, he's one of the greatest drummers ever. You can't. You can't take. It's like trying to define a singer like Queen, right? Queen with Adam Lambert. He's not going to take Freddie Mercury's place.
2: Right.
1: But he's there to help keep Queen's music and legacy alive. And Annika's doing the same thing.
2: Yeah.
1: You know, she is a great drummer, and she plays Neil's parts well. But I notice now that they're a month and a half into the tour that she is starting to flex a little bit, put a little bit herself into it. Like, for me, YYZ. You know, when you hear Neil's part, you hear her. In the beginning, she was more, like, playing more exactly with Neil. And then she started, she put in an extra snare hit, you know, that made it sound like a more like a syncopate. I'm like, ooh, that was cool, you know. So she's starting to, and the guys actually want her to start doing that more. She gets more comfortable playing, you know. So thanks, partner. Oh man, I hope those. Well, I guess there's no way to get the sticks back, but at least you're still here. I mean, you survived. Yeah. I mean, and your family, that's the most important thing, you know. That would have been great to keep them, but, you know, at least you're still here, and that's the important part.
0: Indeed.
1: Thank you for calling, Paul. So great to hear from you today, and we'd love to hear from you as we dive into this Beacon of Truth playlist episode, talking about the group Rush and the song Free Will. So is freedom truly free? Is it the idea of the secular understanding, untying yourself from social structures and authority, and you just do whatever you want, and that what makes you free? Or does God's idea of what authentic freedom is, does that actually make you free? That's what we're talking about today. 833-288-EWTN. That's 833-288-3986.
2: You know, it's kind of funny as we talk about free will, we talk about the song, but obviously how it applies to our faith. And then in the same conversation about a musician who is trying to plug in and is being held to a expectation of you got to play it like this or it's not a Rush song, or you got to play like this or it doesn't sound like what we know. But two things there. One, she's her own musician, right? She's has her own influences prior to this opportunity. But I think that's what I always love about going to a live show is what elements are they going to add to the song? Because if I just want the recordings, and yes, there are certain parts of it that have to stay the same, but the live versions, I mean, if you go back and listen to bands like Zeppelin or the Beatles or the Police or probably even Rush, you know, songs are slightly faster. Maybe in some cases the arrangements are completely different or, you know, whatever. But you want it to be different. You want to be free to be able to expand. That's why musicians, they write the songs and they record them, you know, for, you know, I guess financial stake. Hey, we want to capture this forever. But then the live albums take on a whole new, I mean, bands like Kiss even didn't even have a life until their live albums came out because it captured them and what really was happening in their shows that built the fan base. So, I mean, a musician should be given the free will to, yes, stay within the roadmap of the song, but bring your own thumbprint.
1: Yeah, that's so true. And if we look at the song itself, you know, this was the second track off of Permanent Waves, which came out in 1980. So, I was in eighth grade when that album came out. And of course, typically for Rush, the music was written by Geddy Lee and Alex Lifeson, and the lyrics written by Neil Peart, who wrote most of the lyrics for their songs.

0: And the lyrics deal with the subject. Obviously, the title is free will. Geddy Lee was once interviewed about the song. He said the song is about freedom of choice and free will and you believing in what you decide to believe in.
1: Mm-hmm.
0: So that right there talks about the subjective truth of this song, the moral relativism of this song. Truth is whatever I decide it to be. And so the mantra of the culture when it comes to that type of freedom is, that may be true for you, but that's not true for me. You have your truth. I have my truth.
1: Yeah.
0: Right? And in fact, Rolling Stone magazine editor once said that the free will, that this song was explicitly atheistic. Although I don't think that Neil Peart was necessarily an atheist, probably most like a strong agnostic. But he said this because this song, he thinks in particular, mocks those who believe in God. Like when we go through the lyrics, we get the lyrics, choose a ready guide and some celestial voice, you know. Maybe it's open to a little interpretation there, but what's clear is that the song definitely has a secular understanding of what it means to be free.
1: Well, and how much of that, too, I kind of equate this with as you raise a child. While, yes, you give them the option to make certain choices, they still have to have structure. And we have to have structure in our lives, even though we go to God almost daily and going, Lord, please tell me what to do. But don't take away my choices. You know, I mean, there is the dance of needing both of those in our lives. Lives to truly understand how God is working.
0: Yeah, that's so true. And one thing I just want to get to before we dive into the lyrics is the chord progression. So, you know, without getting too much into the weeds, you know, you have some songs that have major keys that are happy, like Happy Birthday.
1: Mm-hmm.
0: You know, you have some songs that are in minor keys because it's setting a tone, like Rocket Man by Elton John's in E minor.
1: Yeah.
0: You know, because that song's about getting into the unknown and going out to space and exploring this and this fear and anxiety and trepidation. So the key of the song sets the tone for it. And it does the same thing here, especially in that pre-chorus. It sets the tone for what's being said in the lyrics. And same thing for songs as well, like Holy, Holy, Holy,
1: yeah.
0: You know, is one of the songs I'm thinking about.
1: Yeah.
0: All right, Beacon of Truth playlist episode, Free Will by Rush. Would love to hear your thoughts on this song today. Give us a call, 833-288-EWTN.
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5: A prayer for all bishops, priests, and deacons. Almighty and everlasting God, by whose Spirit the whole body of the Church is sanctified and governed, mercifully hear our humble supplications for all bishops, priests, and deacons. That by the gift of your grace, all in their various appointments may faithfully serve you and have the strength to be firm witnesses of the gospel to the world. Amen.
6: Burke Sivers.

0: they got a place in there. That's nice.
1: So something you probably wouldn't know, and most people don't, but I can kind of expose this now because I don't work in that part of the industry anymore. But there was a time, maybe it still is going on, that Top 40 radio would pitch up their songs by 2% so that, A, it kind of had a flow within, like, jingle packages and the tempo of the DJs and so forth. But then also it allowed, by pinching everything in, you could get in one more song an hour than the other radio stations. So you could say, 12 songs in a row every hour. You know, you could be that kind of radio station. But what was crazy is then people would buy the album, or then when streaming became a thing, they're like, why is my version slower? I think something's wrong with
0: our Yep.
1: It's not the needle. It's not the CD player. It's us.
0: Okay. A little behind the scenes tricks of the trade.
1: Showing you the wizard behind the curtain. There you go.
0: All right. I'm Deacon Hal Burke Sivers, listening to Beacon of Truth. Today is a Beacon of Truth playlist episode. We're taking a look at the song Free Will by the group Rush, who are currently on a world tour. And would love to hear from you as we explore the lyrics of the song about free will. Is the culture's idea of freedom, in other words, I get to do whatever I want, is that freedom? Or is God's ideal of authentic freedom, is that make you free? That's what we're talking about today. Would love to hear your thoughts. 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
1: 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List goes on and on. 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
0: All right, my friends, taking a look at the song Free Will by Rush, is currently on a world tour right now, and would love to hear your thoughts about what it means to be free and the exercise of free will. Does the church, the teaching of the church and the magisterium of the church enslave us, or does God's working through the church actually free us, or is society right? Is society isn't saying I'm free to do whatever I want, you can do whatever you want, I do whatever I want, that's what makes us free? Is that what freedom is all about? Would love to hear your thoughts today. 833-288-EWTN. That's 833-288-3986. So let's dive into the song. So just quickly, just finish my thought from a couple of minutes ago. So what they do, which I think is interesting, this song's written in F. But what they do in that pre-chorus, you know, the dun dun dun dun dun dun dun dun dun dun dun, you know, what they do is they go back. It's almost like when they're focusing around Neil's lyrics here, because there's a God, maybe there isn't a God, maybe I'm free, maybe I'm not free, you know. And so it starts off that I'm not going to say the chord voicings are actually, they're not that hard to play, but they're open chord voicing, so the actual chords are a little strange, like B minor 7 add 4. Yeah. Like, so I don't want to get to the weeds with that. So basically it goes to a minor key and then a half step down. Then it goes up to an F major and then C, higher, and then back down again to B minor and B flat, and then back up to D, you know. And so it's like it's up and down, up and down, up and down. And I think when you look at the lyrics, you know, I think that the music follows, I think, the lyrics well.
1: Yeah.
0: And it's kind of fluctuation of our thoughts or our ideas. You know, I was at this point in my life here, and now I'm at this point, and just the way our mind works, I think so. The music, I think, really plays well with the lyrics.
1: Well, and I think it's also too, as this song opens up the question of free will and how it does play into our faith. I like how the progressions match with where the song is going for that, because again, your music, it's like when you watch a movie, right? When there's suspense, the music changes. When there's celebration, the music changes. So when you're in more of a, I would even say, just in my own interpretation, I think that in those moments where it's reflective of maybe a more global mindset, but then in the internal, where you're like, you know, reflecting on your own free will choices, that's where the key change goes, or that's where it changes that half step. At least that's, as I was listening to it again this morning, that's just kind of where it went.
0: Yeah, and when you look at the lyrics, like it starts off, like there are those who think that dun dun dun dun dun dun. It was almost staccato.
1: Yeah,
0: kind of feel, not really, but kind of feels like that. The way they're playing behind behind Getty singing. There are those who think that life has nothing left to chance. A host of holy horrors to direct our aimless dance.
1: Mm.
0: So again, so you look at just that start of the song. You know, there are those who think that life has nothing left to chance. Like everything's figured out for you. You have no free will.
1: Yeah.
0: Everything's just figured out. You know, it's almost like the double predestination teaching of Calvin. That, you know, no matter what you do, God has already predestined, regardless of whatever choice you make, that, you know, you're going to heaven or hell.
1: Mm.
0: You know, before you were born, it was already predestined. So you really don't have a free choice because God already knows where you're going to end. So you're not really free. That's called double predestination. That's actually quite wrong. And I think that this, I don't think he's intending to reflect that, but it shows in just these first set of lyrics here.
1: Yeah. Well, it's kind of for those, and I'm sure everyone at this point has maybe seen it at least once, but Forrest Gump, that's kind of the reflection of that movie as a whole is, are our steps predestined or are we like a feather, you know, hence the feather that starts the movie and ends the movie? Are we just floating around and then where we land, we make the most of where we land, right? Which is kind of what Forrest was known for. But I think that's the beautiful thing about how God works is while, yes, he knows the choices we're going to make, but then it also plays into his plan for our life as we learn to rely on him and understand how he's going to use us in those places based on our choices.
0: Yeah.
1: And so it as Forrest would say, I think it's a little bit of both.
0: And so when we let's just dive into the chorus and then we'll take some calls, which are stacking up, which is awesome. So now we to flesh out what you said, the kind of juxtaposition of what you just said, Ace. He goes, this is that pre-chorus, which I love the chord changes. So a planet of playthings, we dance on the strings. So obviously, this is saying that, you know, if you believe that there's some kind of supernatural force out there, that all we're doing, we're puppets. He's like a marionette. We're just puppets on the string. He's just manipulating us. So clearly, that's what this is trying to get across here.
1: Yep.
0: He goes, of powers we cannot perceive. Obviously, you know, talking about God and the power of God, things we can't perceive. Again, it goes contrary to the atheistic thought that unless you can see, taste, touch, measure, or quantify something, it's not real.
1: Yeah.
0: So that's why I say, well, God, you can't put God in a laboratory and prove that he exists. He says the stars aren't aligned or the gods are malign. So again, to tying in some things from astrology, when you look in the paper, oh, what my day is going to be? Let me see what the stars say. You know, all that stuff. Blame is better to give than to receive. You know, I was like, okay, if something happens, I can blame it on this, I can blame it on this, but instead of accepting responsibility myself, I can blame it on this or blame it on some other supernatural force that's out there.
1: Yeah.
0: So, I mean, I think it's definitely flying in the face of faith for sure here.
1: Well, and I'm one of those, too, that will quickly say, I don't believe in luck. I don't believe in coincidences. And if you want to point blame as to the reason why you are where you are, it's only because you chose not to lean on God to rise above. Because I know in the times where I felt stuck, I was responsible for being stuck. I did not want to take my own initiative and say, Lord, I know I've made mistakes, or I know that I thought I should be here rather than here, and it's not working out. And again, we have to lean on God to have an understanding of the choices we've made so that I want to be able to know for myself and my family especially is God's voice over anything else that I hear. So that when people go, well, why'd you do that? Or how did you get the opportunity to do that? I go, well, I leaned into my peace because I felt God moving me in this direction. And when it's been in a peaceful place, it's always, you know, been to his glory and I've been wowed by it. But when I try to make the choices and go, I really want to fit into this square peg, and it's not where I'm supposed to be.
0: Yep. We're talking about Beacon of Truth playlist episode today, Free Will by the band Rush. And would love to hear your thoughts about freedom. Is the secular understanding of freedom, I do whatever I want, or is God's understanding make us free? 833-288-EWTN. That's 833-288-3986. Michael is calling from Temple, Texas, listening on Armor of God. Michael, welcome to Beacon of Truth.
2: Hey, can you hear me?
0: Yeah, I can hear you just fine.
2: Okay, great. I only have a minute, so I won't take much of your time. I want to talk about the concept of freedom, mm-hmm. Beacon, and the concept of freedom is a concept of laws. When God created the universe, He created it with a set of laws, physics, science, as laws, mm-hmm. that some cannot be violated, and some, if they're violated, can have catastrophic consequences. Mm-hmm. The freedom that we exist in this country is based upon our Constitution, the foundation of our laws, all of our laws. I mean, the music that you so love, you can't. It has laws. You can't violate those laws and create music. You just create noise. And so what I was suggesting to you is the whole concept of freedom is the opposite of freedom. It's anarchy, okay? The freedom that people are searching for, they're searching to be without laws, but it is the laws themselves that give them the freedom, the laws of Moses, the laws, the two laws that our Lord and Savior gave us. I mean, these laws are what give us the freedom. Anyway, those are my thoughts, and I'll listen to you as long as I can. Thank you.
0: Yeah, thank you, Michael. I absolutely agree with you, because we talk about laws, right? There's basically four different types of law. We talk about God's eternal law. That's God's inner intelligibility. That's the laws that that God has within Himself that He uses to create everything that exists. So we see that, for example. Now, we're able to determine some of those laws. For example, in physics, we know that there's we know right now that there are four different types of forces, right? There's magnetic force, electromagnetic force, there's gravitational force, strong nuclear force, and weak nuclear force. We're able to measure and quantify those. That's what got us into space. That's what's going to get us to Mars and all these other things. But there may be other laws that are not discoverable by humanity that God has. So that's God's eternal law. Then you have the divine law. That's the part of God's eternal law that has been revealed to us, and the fullness of that revelation is Jesus Christ. So Jesus Christ revealed to us, not all of God's eternal law, of course, but those parts of God's eternal law that we need to know for salvation. All the things that God wanted to speak to us and reveal to us, He did in and through His Son, Jesus Christ. Then we have the natural moral law. That's part of God's eternal law that's built into every single human being, where the fundamental principle is do good and avoid evil. And then we have what's called positive or human law, where we take the laws of the natural law and apply it to the lived experience of humanity. So seatbelt laws, right? You don't have a choice. When you get into your car, you have to wear a seatbelt. I'm free to, they're enslaving me by making me wear a seatbelt. No, because they decided that it's always better for people to survive car accidents. And if you wear a seatbelt, your chances of surviving are much higher than if you don't. So that's why it's mandated. And you're right. When we violate those laws, catastrophic things can happen, like slavery, chattel slavery in this country, or the Holocaust, right? When we violate those laws and use our freedom to do whatever we want, sometimes very horrible things happen. So I absolutely agree with you. We'd love to hear from you as we dive into the song Free Will by the group Rush on this Beacon of Truth playlist episode today. Would love to hear your thoughts on the meaning of freedom. 833-288-EWTN. That's 833-288-3986. And just real quickly, Ace, the chorus. Mm-hmm. So you can choose a ready guide or some celestial voice. Again, you know, so a ready guide, maybe that's a Maharaji or some other thing, you know, some other person, Tony Robbins, whatever, or some celestial voice, right? So whatever your God is. And if you choose not to decide, you still have made a choice.
1: Yeah.
0: right? You can choose from phantom fears or kindness that can kill. I will choose a path that's clear. I will choose free will. So very interesting what Neil Peart is trying to say here in this song.
1: Yeah, and again, God is not trying to bind us with rules or regulations. He is protecting our head and heart and spirit with a foundation of guidelines, and then in those we glorify him to say, okay, Lord, this is where I'm at based on my choices or ones that I've followed you. How do you want to use me? And I feel like if we live, then living in that frame of mind allows us to go, there's a reason why I don't do these things, or I don't act in these ways, or allow my fears or emotions to dictate even my free will choices. Because how many times are we guilty of making choices because we're wrapped up in the emotion? I need to feel anything else but this. And then we get into hurts, habits, and hangups, and addictions, and, you know, wrong relationships and toxicity, and it's too much. And then you got to unwind all of that just to get back to the root of where you were in trying to find your free will into a direction that we may or may not have been listening to God to begin with.
0: Yeah, there you go. We're talking about Free Will, the song by Rush on the Beacon of Truth playlist episode. Would love to hear your thoughts about the meaning of freedom. 833-288-EWTN. That's 833-288-3986. Spencer is calling from Seattle, Washington, my neighbor to the north, listening on Sacred Heart Radio. Spencer, welcome to Beacon of Truth.
3: I appreciate you having me on. Good afternoon, gentlemen. Thank you. Thank you. Yeah, I got a Chesterton quote, but I'm going to repeat it after I read a Bible verse that was given to me by some Jewish friends. She actually had a T-shirt that said, "Do justice and love mercy."
0: Mm.
3: And then when I seen it and I said, "Oh, that's a great shirt," she said, "Do you know the rest of the verse?" And I didn't. And she said, "And walk humbly with your God."
0: Mm-hmm.
3: And then, so it's in a verse in Micah, and I mm-hmm. do not know the address, the Bible verse. But, okay, so, I pondered this for the last 3 months after I've heard it. Okay, to do justice, I feel, is for me to work with my neighbors, feed the poor, clothe the naked, these corporate works of mercy. But the only way I get power to do this is to love mercy. And you know where I get mercy? I get mercy from going to Mass. Mm. And that's where I get instructions in the truth. Mm. And therefore, this is the quote from Chesterton. If I do what's right because I'm obligated, then it's slavery. If I do what's right because it's the truth, then it's true freedom.
0: Ah, that's great. Chesterton, that is awesome. That is awesome. And he's right.
1: Yeah.
0: He is so right. You know, and now we see the beautiful juxtaposition of freedom in the culture. I'm free to do whatever I want. And if you don't let me do whatever I do, you know, then you're not letting me be free. Here's the catch 22. When you engage in those activities that you think are making you free, it actually enslaves you. That's the contradiction. That subjective, more relativistic, quote unquote, freedom is not freedom at all. It's slavery, which is exactly Chesterton's point. And what's true freedom then? When you use your free will and you align that free will with God's freedom, right? When you freely choose to say, I will align myself with a set of transcendent truths, with a set of objective principles, which are in and of themselves true. Not because I want them to be true. These are things that are true in and of themselves. For example, there's only two genders, male and female. Has nothing to do with subjectivity. It is true because God says it's true. And it's just a biological reality and fact. You know, marriage is one man and one woman. That's what God has ordained in Genesis chapter 1 and 2. And it's true in and of itself. Not because I want it to be true or forcing my subjectivity to change what truth is. When we align ourselves our truth with God's truth, our wills with God's wills, now we're truly free. Now we're free. Why? To become the person who God created us to be. Now we have our purpose. Now we have our meaning. Now we understand what life is all about. And that's what gets us through the trials and the tribulations. Spencer, love it when you said that you get it out of Mass. Look at the Divine Mercy image. The rays are coming out of the heart of Jesus into the world. In the Holy Sacrifice of the Mass, the rays of God's love are coming through Word, the Liturgy of the Word, and through the Sacrament of the Eucharist. We get filled with that, and then our job is to go out to be that witness of God's love and mercy to the world. So, man, Spencer, awesome call. Awesome call. And see, this is why we do these Beacon of Truth playlist episodes. You see, these songs that we grew up on, that we're so used to, you know, when we hear them and look at them through the lens of faith, they become more powerful, more meaningful. And then we get to see, you know, what reality truly is all about. Like, what does it actually mean to be free? So that's what we're talking about today on the Beacon of Truth playlist episode. We're talking about the song Free Will by the band Rush. Let's go to Bob in Olympia, Washington, calling on Sacred Heart Radio. Bob, welcome to Beacon of Truth.
4: It's good to be heard.
0: All right.
4: Did you get that?
1: Yes.
0: Yes.
4: All right. In word synthesizing, trying to look at words as freedom, that what is the definition of free?
0: Mm-hmm.
4: If the definition is limitless, there's nothing that's limitless in our created. Because the sky, the stars, everything is being created out of nothing by God.
0: Mm-hmm.
4: So we have to re-understand freedom ended as soon as God created us. Because we are limited by that creation. But never mind, He did it for good. God created us for good so that we could be with Him for eternity. The path there is a choice. We are still limited because we have to choose. And
0: no, but this, the choice doesn't limit us, Bob. That's the point. God gave us freedom so that we can choose. If not, then Neil Peart was right. There were just puppets on a string. Mm-hmm. God's just manipulating us. That's why it says in Genesis chapter 2, and it says it in Hebrew, you may freely eat. So we're given the choice to accept God or not. So God, the fact that we are created beings doesn't limit our freedom. I mean, in the sense that we're not God, of course we're not. We're just made in His image and likeness. But because we have freedom that doesn't, and we are created beings that owe honor, reverence, and respect to God, doesn't limit our freedom. We are still free to choose. And it's that choice that decides whether we go to heaven or hell at the end of our lives.
4: That's a very difficult situation to divide the word in that we are free to choose.
0: Yes.
4: But then you have automatically limited us because I refuse to choose.
0: No, everybody makes a choice.
1: Mm-hmm.
0: Everybody. No one refuses to choose. Everyone makes a choice. And whether you align yourself with the truths of the culture, whether you decide, do you make the decision, the free will decision, to align yourself with the truths of God, that will determine where you spend eternity. So to choose is very, very important. You know, for example, we have the cultural mantra, my body, my choice. Well, it's not your body. In 1 Corinthians 6:19, Paul says our bodies are temples of the Holy Spirit that we have from God. Plus, there's someone else's body inside your body. So it's not just your body. So when we think about these considerations, Bob, we have to think far beyond the scope of what our culture, it's the culture that's limiting us in our freedom, not God. And Jack, first time caller from Michigan, probably not going to have time to get your call. Does concupiscence not affect our free will? No, it does not. Because concupiscence is when our emotions and desires, our sensible appetites overwhelm the intellect and the will. But that doesn't take away our freedom because we can choose not to act. Right? So, awesome. Man, great show today. Tomorrow, we're going to take a look at Magnifica Humanitas, continue to look at the Holy Father's document on artificial intelligence. And remember, you can stream today's show by visiting podcastcentralew10.com/radio. Until we're together again, my friends, may Almighty God bless you, keep you, and protect you, the Father, and the Son, and the Holy Spirit. Amen.
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11: You may have heard it said that it makes no difference what you believe. It all depends on how you act. Well, does it make any difference if you have rules in football, or is it just in how you play? Do you need to believe all triangles have 3 sides, or is it just in how you draw? Can we not see that if we believe wrongly, we will act wrongly? The trouble with Hitler was that he practiced what he preached. Because his doctrine was wrong, his deeds were wrong. Because Nazism as a creed is wrong, its workings are wicked.
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12: 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And sing to me, Amen.

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1: Years ago, when I was young and coming back to church, I was at a parish that had a group of Irish nuns. These were Sisters of Mercy, a wonderful bunch of ladies with a sparkling faith, truly Christ in our midst. Struggling with life and work, I found myself seeking spiritual direction from Sister Maura, a kind and gentle soul, and a great listener. With so many questions and perplexed by so much, what was her repeated suggestion? Patience. She shared words from a Catholic writer, Rainer Rilke. Have patience with everything unresolved in your heart and try to love the questions themselves. Don't search for answers which could not be given you now. Live the questions. Someday you will gradually, without even noticing it, live your way into the answer. This has been a bit of Catholic encouragement from Michael Gisondi.
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3: 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He'll also read to us from Ezekiel and Jeremiah, reminding us from these scriptures that the point of our lives is not only to belong to God, but to be pointers to God, like the prophets are.
4: Hi, my name is Father Mike Schmitz, and you're listening to The Bible in a Year, where we encounter God's voice and live life through the lens of Scripture. Using the Great Adventure Bible timeline, we'll read all the way from Genesis to Revelation, discovering how the story of salvation unfolds and how we fit into that story today. The Great Adventure Bible timeline was developed by Jeff Cavins and is provided by Ascension, who produced and funded this program. It is day 225. We're reading from Jeremiah chapter 2. We just started yesterday, Jeremiah chapter 1, and Ezekiel chapter 28. We're also reading from Proverbs chapter 14, verses 9 through 12. The book of the prophet Jeremiah, chapter 2, Israel's apostasy. The word of the Lord came to me, saying, "Go and proclaim in the hearing of Jerusalem, thus says the Lord, I remember the devotion of your youth, your love as a bride, how you followed me in the wilderness, in a land not sown. Israel was holy to the Lord, the first fruits of his harvest. All who ate of it became guilty. Evil came upon them, says the Lord. Hear the word of the Lord, O house of Jacob, and all the families of the house of Israel. Thus says the Lord, what wrong did your fathers find in me that they went far from me and went after worthlessness and became worthless? They did not say, where is the Lord who brought us up out of the land of Egypt? Who led us in the wilderness, in a land of deserts and pits, in a land of drought and deep darkness, in a land that none passes through, where no man dwells. And I brought you into a plentiful land to enjoy its fruits and its good things. But when you came in, you defiled my land and made my heritage an abomination. The priests did not say, where is the Lord? Those who handled the law did not know me. The rulers transgressed against me. The prophets prophesied by Baal and went after things that do not profit. Therefore, I still contend with you, says the Lord, and with your children's children I will contend. For cross to the coasts of Cyprus and see, or send to Kedar and examine with care. See if there has been such a thing. Has a nation changed its gods, even though they are no gods? But my people have changed their glory for that which does not profit. Be appalled, O heavens, at this. Be shocked. Be utterly desolate, says the Lord. For my people have committed two evils. They have forsaken me, the fountain of living waters, and hewed out cisterns for themselves, broken cisterns that can hold no water. Is Israel a slave? Is he a homeborn servant? Why then has he become a prey? The lions have roared against him. They have roared loudly. They have made his land a waste. His cities are in ruins without inhabitant. Moreover, the men of Memphis and Tahpenes have broken the crown of your head. Have you not brought this upon yourself by forsaking the Lord your God when he led you in the way? And now, what do you gain by going to Egypt to drink the waters of the Nile? Or what do you gain by going to Assyria to drink the waters of the Euphrates? Your wickedness will chasten you, and your apostasy will reprove you. Know, and see that it is evil and bitter for you to forsake the Lord your God. The fear of me is not in you, says the Lord God of hosts. For long ago, you broke your yoke and burst your bonds, and you said, I will not serve. Yes, upon every high hill and under every green tree, you bowed down as a harlot. Yet I planted you a choice vine, holy of pure seed. How then have you turned degenerate and become a wild vine? Though you wash yourself with lye and use much soap, the stain of your guilt is still before me, says the Lord God. How can you say, I am not defiled, I have not gone after the Baals? Look at your way in the valley, know what you have done. A restive young camel interlacing her tracks, a wild donkey used to the wilderness in her heat sniffing the wind. Who can restrain her lust? None who seek her need weary themselves. In her month they will find her. Keep your feet from going unshod and your throat from thirst. But you said, it is hopeless, for I have loved strangers and after them I will go. As a thief is shamed when caught, so the house of Israel shall be shamed. They, their kings, their princes, their priests, and their prophets, who say to a tree, you are my father, and to a stone, you gave me birth. For they have turned their back to me and not their face. But in the time of their trouble, they say, arise and save us. But where are your gods that you have made for yourself? Let them arise if they can save you in your time of trouble. For as many as your cities are your gods, O Judah. Why do you complain against me? You have all rebelled against me, says the Lord. In vain have I struck down your children. They took no correction. Your own sword devoured your prophets like a ravening lion. And you, O generation, heed the word of the Lord. Have I been a wilderness to Israel, or a land of thick darkness? Why then do my people say, we are free, we will come no more to you? Can a maiden forget her ornaments, or a bride her attire? Yet my people have forgotten me, days without number. How well you direct your course to seek lovers, so that even to wicked women you have taught your ways. Also on your skirts is found the lifeblood of guiltless poor. You did not find them breaking in. Yet in spite of all these things, you say, I am innocent. Surely his anger has turned from me. Behold, I will bring you to judgment for saying I have not sinned. How lightly you gad about changing your way. You shall be put to shame by Egypt as you were put to shame by Assyria. From it too, you will come away with your hands upon your head. For the Lord has rejected those in whom you trust. And you will not prosper by them. The book of the prophet Ezekiel, chapter 28, ruin of Tyre foretold. The word of the Lord came to me, son of man, say to the prince of Tyre, thus says the Lord God, because your heart is proud and you have said, I am a god. I sit in the seat of the gods in the heart of the seas. Yet you are but a man and no god. Though you consider yourself as wise as a god, you are indeed wiser than Daniel. No secret is hidden from you. By your wisdom and your understanding, you have gotten wealth for yourself and have gathered gold and silver into your treasuries. By your great wisdom and trade, you have increased your wealth and your heart has become proud in your wealth. Therefore, thus says the Lord God, because you consider yourself as wise as a god, therefore, behold, I will bring strangers upon you, the most terrible of the nations. And they shall draw their swords against the beauty of your wisdom and defile your splendor. They shall thrust you down into the pit, and you shall die the death of the slain in the heart of the seas. Will you still say, I am a god, in the presence of those who slay you, though you are but a man and no god in the hands of those who wound you? You shall die the death of the uncircumcised by the hand of foreigners. For I have spoken, says the Lord God. Lamentation over the king of Tyre. Moreover, the word of the Lord came to me, son of man, raise a lamentation over the king of Tyre and say to him, thus says the Lord God, you were the signet of perfection, full of wisdom and perfect in beauty. You were in Eden, the garden of God. Every precious stone was your covering, carnelian, topaz and jasper, chrysolite, beryl and onyx, sapphire, carbuncle and emerald, and wrought in gold were your settings and your engravings. On the day that you were created, they were prepared. With an anointed guardian cherub I placed you, you were on the holy mountain of God. In the midst of the stones of fire you walked. You were blameless in your ways from the day you were created till iniquity was found in you. In the abundance of your trade you were filled with violence and you sinned. So I cast you as a profane thing from the mountain of God, and the guardian cherub drove you out from the midst of the stones of fire. Your heart was proud because of your beauty. You corrupted your wisdom for the sake of your splendor. I cast you to the ground. I exposed you before kings to feast their eyes on you. By the multitude of your iniquities, in the unrighteousness of your trade, you profaned your sanctuaries. So I brought forth fire from the midst of you. It consumed you, and I turned you to ashes upon the earth, in the sight of all who saw you. All who know you among the peoples are appalled at you. You have come to a dreadful end and shall be no more forever. Prophecy against Sidon. The word of the Lord came to me. Son of man, set your face toward Sidon and prophesy against her and say, thus says the Lord God, behold, I am against you, O Sidon, and I will manifest my glory in the midst of you. And they shall know that I am the Lord when I execute judgments in her and manifest my holiness in her. For I will send pestilence into her and blood into her streets. And the slain shall fall in the midst of her by the sword that is against her on every side. Then they will know that I am the Lord. And for the house of Israel, there shall be no more a briar to prick or a thorn to hurt them among all their neighbors who have treated them with contempt. Then they will know that I am the Lord God. Future blessings for Israel. Thus says the Lord God, when I gather the house of Israel from the peoples among whom they are scattered, and manifest my holiness in them in the sight of the nations, then they shall dwell in their own land which I gave to my servant Jacob. And they shall dwell securely in it, and they shall build houses and plant vineyards. They shall dwell securely when I execute judgments upon all their neighbors who have treated them with contempt. Then they will know that I am the Lord their God. The book of Proverbs, chapter 14, verses 9 through 12. God scorns the wicked, but the upright enjoy his favor. The heart knows its own bitterness, and no stranger shares its joy. The house of the wicked will be destroyed, but the tent of the upright will flourish. There is a way which seems right to a man, but its end is the way to death. Father in heaven, give you praise, and we thank you so much. We thank you for... As every day we pray this, we thank you for your word. We thank you for revealing to us your call to repent, your call to come back to you. We thank you for revealing to us the fact that you have a plan for our lives and that you actually want us to be blessed by you. You want us to be close to you. You want us to be as faithful to you as you are to us. And even when we are not faithful, even when we fail, you have not abandoned us because you are a good dad. And so, Father, today, Dad, today, we thank you, and thank you for your gift. Thank you for your wisdom, and thank you for never abandoning us and continuing to call us back to your heart. Help us to say yes to your heart. Help us to say yes to your will, and help us to turn away from what we have turned to in place of you, what we have placed our trust in place of you, what we have given our heart to instead of you. In Jesus' name we pray, amen. In the name of the Father, and of the Son, and the Holy Spirit. Amen. One of the most powerful Proverbs. Well, I mean, they're all pretty great, right? But Proverbs 14, verse 12 is so good. It's the last one that I just had read. It's, there is a way which seems right to a man, but its end is the way to death. And that is so powerful because there's that sense that the reality, of course, is that there are many things that we choose that we thought at the time, I thought this was the right thing to do. And even though it goes against what the Lord has taught us, it goes against what the church has taught us, it goes against even what sometimes our experience has taught us. We can look around at this world and think, oh my gosh, this never works. It never works ever. Gosh, I can think of a dozen examples, but I think we all can think of a bunch of examples in our own lives where we can look around and say, you know, let me try it. It's kind of that. There's an old skit, I think it might have been on SNL or something like this, where it was the family that they all had to smell the smelly thing. It was like milk had gone bad or eggs had rotten. And everyone was like, oh my gosh, they smelled it. And like, no, let me smell it too. Oh, it's so terrible. Or they tried to taste the food. It was all rotten. And let me, I need to taste it too. That is us. There is a way that seems right to a person, but that road leads to destruction in spite of the fact that we know so much of our choices that go against God's will and what go against his heart. Guys, we've been listening to God's word for 225 days and he has revealed his heart to us for over half of a year. And yet there are times when we say, well, let me just try it my own way. Let me just try to go my own way and see what happens. And I think scripture would say that way is the way to folly. I think it has said that. And I think we heard that today. So we have more of this. We have more folly happening, right? We have Ezekiel chapter 28 and Ezekiel chapter 28 going in reverse. We just began Jeremiah. We're going to get back to Jeremiah in just a second, but let's look at Ezekiel 28. The beginning is, remember, Ezekiel, the prophet, he is preaching to the nations around Judah, right, around Israel. And so he now is talking to Tyre and Sidon, which aren't nations, but they're cities. And so he talks about the ruin of Tyre and talks about the lamentation of the king of Tyre, the king of that region. We also talk about, he prophesies the destruction of Sidon. And the common denominator here is that the king of Tyre, the king of Sidon, the city of Tyre, the city of Sidon, they're port cities. They're right on the Mediterranean and they were wealthy. They were powerful. They were influential because people had to trade through Tyre and trade through Sidon. And even lamentation over the king of Tyre is that, yeah, you were brilliant. You're beautiful. You're blameless in your ways. You're wise. I even appointed a guardian cherub I placed in you. You are on the holy mountain of God. All these things. And yet what happened? What happened was your heart was proud because of your beauty. You corrupted your wisdom for the sake of your splendor. And this is one of the themes that we've already encountered here in God's word, is that God can give us a wisdom that we begin to think is our own. God can give us a beauty that we begin to think comes from ourselves. God can even give us a position, maybe wealth, maybe influence, maybe whatever it is. We begin to think that that is not a gift from him, but it's our right, right? We can begin to think that this is from me. This isn't from the Lord. And that's what happens. That's what happened with Tyre. It's what happened with Sidon. And yet at the same time, here is the Lord God who says, I'm going to allow you. Again, I'm going to allow you to get what you've done. I'm going to cast you down. But this is so good. As for the house of Israel, there shall be no more a briar to prick or a thorn to hurt them among all their neighbors. Again, Tyre and Sidon are neighbors among who have treated them with contempt. And there's something so powerful about this as well, because we all know what it's like to have people around us who are beautiful, who are powerful, who are influential, who are successful, and look at us and they might see our lack of beauty, our lack of strength, our lack of success or intelligence, and treat us with contempt. And here is God who's saying, yeah, your neighbors, they will be cast down. And once again, I will raise you up. And that is, again, not for your sake. He goes on to say, this is the end of chapter 28. He says, when I gather the house of Israel from the peoples among whom they are scattered and manifest my holiness in them in the sight of the nations. Yes, they'll remove the contempt, but I'll manifest my holiness in them in the sight of the nations. And there's something so powerful about this, because our lives are meant to do that. Our lives are meant to manifest, to reveal the holiness of God in the sight of the people around us. That when people see us or hear from us or whatever, think of us, that they actually are called to think of God himself, not really strictly speaking of us. The point of our lives, right, is to not only belong to God, but to be pointers to God, like Ezekiel, like Jeremiah, and like the people of God were meant to be. Speaking of Jeremiah, let's go to chapter 2. This is remarkable. You know, Jeremiah, I mentioned yesterday, was he was born a priest, right? He was the priestly family, because he even says that. I think there are some scholars who say that Jeremiah, when he began his preaching, again, I think I mentioned yesterday that Jeremiah preached for roughly 50 years. And when he began his preaching, some scholars say that he was about 20 years old. So yesterday when we heard him say to the Lord God, I do not know how to speak. I'm only a youth, that he was right. He was roughly 20 years old or so when he began to have that life as a prophet. Jeremiah is known, I think I mentioned again, sometimes I forget what I say, what I haven't said. Jeremiah is the weeping prophet, and he's weeping not because he's weird. Ezekiel is sometimes known as the weird prophet, but Jeremiah is known as the weeping prophet because he lets his heart be broken. He lets his heart be broken for what the people are going through. He is a prophet who speaks hard words, but he always speaks hard words with so much love that he's allowed the apostasy, right? The chapter two here, he's allowed the apostasy, the idolatry, the adultery of the people of God to break his heart. You can hear it. You'll be able to hear it in the next number of days, as even today, as Jeremiah is saying, like, gosh, even think about this. The very beginning of chapter two, the word of the Lord came to me saying, go and proclaim in the hearing of Jerusalem, thus says the Lord. And here's what God says. I remember the devotion of your youth, your love as a bride, how you followed me in the wilderness in a land not sown. And then think about this. Just this term, you can imagine. I remember hearing someone say this. You can imagine a husband saying to his wife, like, I remember when you used to look at me like you loved me. Or a wife say to her husband, I remember when you used to look at me like you adored me. Here's God saying, I remember the devotion of your youth, how your love as a bride, how you followed me in the wilderness. And goes on to say, Israel was holy to the Lord, the first fruits of his harvest. And God is saying, I remember that. I remember our relationship. I remember how you were mine and I was yours.

the people around them didn't have to chase them down. They were willing to chase down those false gods. And that's this key in going back to the beginning of chapter 2, where verse 5, it says, "What wrong did your fathers find in me that they went far from me and went after worthlessness and became worthless?" And that sense of being able to say, here's the unique situation of the people of Israel, and it's our situation too, that the actual God, the real God, the God who actually exists, has the only people that has turned away from him and turned towards false gods. In fact, that's what's said in here. It says that, look at all these people around you. They have their false gods. They have the Baals and they have their high places and they have their green trees and they have all these things, and no one turns away from them. No one turns away from these fake gods, these false gods that don't even exist. And yet here is I, the Lord God, exist, and I've called you and I've blessed you and I've fought for you and I've given you all these great things. You're the only people in existence that turns from your God to false gods, to other gods. And so here's Jeremiah, who just is weeping over this and letting his heart being broken by this. And he goes on to say, gosh, this is verse 8. "The priests did not say, 'Where is the Lord?' And those who handled the law did not know me. The rulers transgressed against me. Prophets prophesied by Baal and went after things that do not profit." And this is just such a, the priests didn't say, "Where is the Lord?" Basically, they didn't care. The priests who were meant to occupy and worship in the temple didn't even ask. They didn't care, "Where's the Lord?" Those who handled the law, right? Bible scholars, didn't even know me. They might have known the law. They didn't know me. "And the rulers transgressed. The prophets prophesied by Baal, by others." And it's just remarkable. Goes on to say, "My people have changed their glory for that which does not profit. So be appalled, O heavens, at this, and be shocked, be utterly desolate." Two last images. It says, "They have forsaken me, the fountain of living waters, and hewed out cisterns for themselves, broken cisterns that can hold no water." That's just a great image. A fountain of living waters basically means like a spring, right? A spring of fresh water that bubbles up. In northern Minnesota, there's a spring of water outside this little town of called Buell, and has a little sign that says, the best water in the world, or maybe the best water in Minnesota. I'm not sure, but it's this living spring, right? It's this artisanal well. Did I say it right? I'm not sure. But it has like the coldest, crispest, clearest, best tasting water you've ever had in your entire life. And it just bubbles up. It's just complete grace, right? And here's what Jeremiah is saying. "The people have committed two evils. They have forsaken me, the fountain of living waters," basically just all this fresh water for free for you. "And they hewed out cisterns." So what are cisterns? Cisterns are, you dig into the limestone and you coat it with plaster so you can store water for yourself. And of course, it doesn't taste that great because it's in a limestone, basically man-made well covered with plaster. It's not going to taste that great. And also, it's cracked. That can hold no water. And yet, that's what we exchange. And that's every time. Gosh, you guys, every time we exchange the grace of God for anything less than God, that's what we choose. That's what we choose. And so, the last thing I want to say, it says, in verse 26, "As a thief is shamed when caught, so the house of Israel shall be shamed." As a thief is shamed when caught. And that's really a big piece, isn't it? A thief isn't ashamed when they steal. A thief is ashamed when he's caught stealing. And so many of us sinners, we're not shamed when we sin. We're shamed when we caught sinning. And there's something about this that we would say, Even after that, would we turn our face to the Lord? Even after that, would we come before God and say, "God, please help me, save me"? It goes on in verse 35. It says, "Yet in spite of all these things, you say, 'I'm innocent. Surely his anger has turned from me. Behold, I will bring you to judgment for saying I have not sinned.'" And that's, again, Jeremiah is such a powerful word. He's such a powerful prophet. Not just because he speaks the truth, but because he speaks the truth loving the people so much, loving the people of southern nation of Judah. And obviously, this is God speaking through Jeremiah to us today. This is clearly God loving us, even in our unfaithfulness, and saying, like, "You've been busted. Why don't you turn back to me? You're only ashamed of this because you were found out. But even then, you keep denying the fact that you've been found out." And so we come back to the Lord. Of course, repentance needs God's grace. We can't even come back to God without his help. And so we pray for each other. I'm praying for you. Please pray for me that all of us, that we can come back to the Lord with all of our heart and
not only when we're caught, right? Not only when we're

busted, but also just when we recognize in the silence of our hearts, God, you're calling me back to you. Let's go back to him. Anyways, my name is Father Mike. I cannot wait to see you tomorrow. God bless.

0: That was day 225 of Bible in a Year with Father Mike Schmitz. And now we'd like to share audio from a video called Pray With Us, the Litany of the Sacred Heart of Jesus with Father Mark Mary from the Ascension Presents YouTube channel.
1: We're going to pray together the Litany of the Sacred Heart. We're going to invite you to pray with us today and ongoing. So without further ado, we'll begin in the name of the Father and of the Son and of the Holy Spirit.
2: Amen.
1: Amen. Lord, have mercy on us.
2: Christ, have mercy on us.
1: Lord, have mercy on us. Christ, hear us.
2: Christ, graciously hear us.
1: God, the Father of heaven,
2: have mercy on us.
1: God, the Son, Redeemer of the world,
2: have mercy on us.
1: God, the Holy Spirit,
2: have mercy on us.
1: Holy Trinity, one God,
2: have mercy on us.
1: Heart of Jesus, Son of the Eternal Father,
2: have mercy on us.
1: Heart of Jesus, formed by the Holy Spirit in the Virgin Mother's womb,
2: have mercy on us.
1: Heart of Jesus, substantially united to the Word of God,
2: have mercy on us.
1: Heart of Jesus, of infinite majesty,
2: have mercy on us.
1: Heart of Jesus, holy temple of God,
2: have mercy on us.
1: Heart of Jesus, tabernacle of the Most High,
2: have mercy on us.
1: Heart of Jesus, house of God and gate of heaven,
2: have mercy on us.
1: Heart of Jesus, glowing furnace of charity,
2: have mercy on us.
1: Heart of Jesus, vessel of justice and love,
2: have mercy on us.
1: Heart of Jesus, full of goodness and love,
2: have mercy on us.
1: Heart of Jesus, abyss of all virtues,
2: have mercy on us.
1: Heart of Jesus, most worthy of all praise,
2: have mercy on us.
1: Heart of Jesus, King and center of all hearts,
2: have mercy on us.
1: Heart of Jesus, in whom are all the treasures of wisdom and knowledge,
2: have mercy on us.
1: Heart of Jesus, in whom dwells all the fullness of the Godhead,
2: have mercy on us.
1: Heart of Jesus, in whom the Father was well pleased,
2: have mercy on us.
1: Heart of Jesus, of whose fullness we have all received,
2: have mercy on us.
1: Heart of Jesus, desire of the everlasting hills,
2: have mercy on us.
1: Heart of Jesus, patient and rich in mercy,
2: have mercy on us.
1: Heart of Jesus, rich to all who call upon you,
2: have mercy on us.
1: Heart of Jesus, fount of life and holiness,
2: have mercy on us.
1: Heart of Jesus, propitiation for our offenses,
2: have mercy on us.
1: Heart of Jesus, overwhelmed with reproaches,
2: have mercy on us.
1: Heart of Jesus, bruised for our iniquities,
2: have mercy on us.
1: Heart of Jesus, obedient even unto death,
2: have mercy on us.
1: Heart of Jesus, pierced with a lance,
2: have mercy on us.
1: Heart of Jesus, source of all consolation,
2: have mercy on us.
1: Heart of Jesus, our life and resurrection,
2: have mercy on us.
1: Heart of Jesus, our peace and reconciliation,
2: have mercy on us.
1: Heart of Jesus, victim for our sins,
2: have mercy on us.
1: Heart of Jesus, salvation of those who hope in you,
2: have mercy on us.
1: Heart of Jesus, hope of those who die in you,
2: have mercy on us.
1: Heart of Jesus, delight of all saints,
2: have mercy on us.
1: Lamb of God, who takes away the sins of the world,
2: spare us, O Lord.
1: Lamb of God, who takes away the sins of the world,
2: graciously hear us, O Lord.
1: Lamb of God, who takes away the sins of the world,
2: have mercy on us.
1: Jesus, meek and humble of heart,
2: make our hearts like unto thine.
1: Let us pray. Almighty and eternal God, look upon the heart of your most beloved Son and upon the praises and satisfactions which he offers you in the name of sinners. And to those who implore your mercy, in your great goodness, grant forgiveness in the name of the same Jesus Christ, your Son, who lives and reigns with you forever and ever.
2: Amen. Amen.
1: In the name of the Father and of the Son and of the Holy Spirit.
2: Amen.
1: Amen.
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0: Catechism in a Year is produced and funded by Ascension and distributed on radio through a partnership with Max Studios. The catechism used is the Ascension edition of the Catechism, which includes the Foundations of Faith approach. You can follow along in any recent version of the Catechism of the Catholic Church. A reading plan and all Catechism in a Year episodes can be found at ascensionpress.com/CIY or on the Ascension app. We're continuing our deep dive into the sacrament of matrimony. Yesterday, we began looking at the goods and requirements of conjugal love, and today we'll examine one of those, fidelity. Father Mike talks about both the beauty and challenges of fidelity and addresses painful situations for those who experienced divorce.
4: Hi, my name is Father Mike Schmitz, and you're listening to the Catechism in a Year, where we encounter God's plan of sheer goodness for us, revealed in Scripture and passed down through the tradition of the Catholic faith. The Catechism in a Year is provided by Ascension, who produced and funded this program. In 365 days, we'll read through the Catechism of the Catholic Church, discovering our identity in God's family as we journey together toward our heavenly home. This is day 225. We're reading paragraphs 1646 to 1651. If anyone else is out of breath right now, that's two of us, because I don't know why. I just got excited by day 225. Not that they say, oh gosh, okay. It's exciting because it's beautiful. We get to talk about the fidelity of conjugal love. Remember, we started talking about what are the effects of the sacrament of matrimony, and then what are the goods and requirements of conjugal love. So yesterday we talked about those four marks of God's love. God's love is always free. It's always total. It's always faithful. It's always fruitful. This section today, we're talking about the fidelity of conjugal love. Like that sense that when you enter into marriage, when one enters into a covenant of any kind, covenant is a call to faithfulness. It's called to permanence. And in fact, 1646 says, by its very nature, conjugal love requires the inviolable fidelity of the spouses, that faithfulness. And so we're going to talk about this because we're talking about faithfulness. We have both, right, the two edges of this sword, the goodness of how good this is, that so many people are called to marriage, are called to that faithfulness, but also at the same time, how challenging faithfulness is, how challenging it is to be faithful on one's own part when their spouse has not been faithful. I mean, all those issues, right? That we're going to talk about those a little bit today. But this is part of our faith. This is part of what Jesus has given to us. And keeping this in mind, sometimes, once again, when we're going through the catechism, it's like, well, this is what the church teaches, as opposed to this is what God teaches. They're one and the same. We have to keep that in mind, that the teaching of the church is the teaching of the Lord. That we know this, that if Jesus established his church, which we know he did, if Jesus gave the Holy Spirit to guide the apostles into all truth, which we know he did, if Jesus continues to be the source gives us the Holy Spirit as that guide, which we know he did, then the teaching of the church is the teaching of the Lord. And so knowing that this is both an incredible gift, faithfulness, but also an incredible challenge, also an incredible pain point for so many people in their lives, in their marriages, we just ask the Lord to be with us today. So let's pray. Father in heaven, we thank you. We give you praise. We give you glory. We honor you this day. And we ask that you please console us as we continue to learn more about what it is to have, what are the goods of married love? What are the requirements of married love? But don't just console us, Lord. Your Holy Spirit consoles, but your Holy Spirit also convicts. And so we ask you to please convict us as well. Convict us in truth. Call us to be yours. Not partially, but fully. Because Lord, you have covenanted yourself to us fully. And even when we are unfaithful, you are absolutely faithful. So be with us now. Console us and convict us, but above all, be with us. In Jesus' name we pray. Amen. In the name of the Father and of the Son and of the Holy Spirit. Amen. This is day 225. We're reading paragraphs 1646 to 1651. The fidelity of conjugal love. By its very nature, conjugal love requires the inviolable fidelity of the spouses. This is the consequence of the gift of themselves, which they make to each other. Love seeks to be definitive. It cannot be an arrangement until further notice. The intimate union of marriage, as a mutual giving of two persons and the good of the children, demand total fidelity from the spouses and require an unbreakable union between them. The deepest reason is found in the fidelity of God to his covenant, in that of Christ to his church. Through the sacrament of matrimony, the spouses are enabled to represent this fidelity and witness to it. Through the sacrament, the indissolubility of marriage receives a new and deeper meaning. It can seem difficult, even impossible, to bind oneself for life to another human being. This makes it all the more important to proclaim the good news that God loves us with a definitive and irrevocable love, that married couples share in this love, that it supports and sustains them, and that by their own faithfulness, they can be witnesses to God's faithful love. Spouses who, with God's grace, give this witness, often in very difficult conditions, deserve the gratitude and support of the ecclesial community. Yet there are some situations in which living together becomes practically impossible for a variety of reasons. In such cases, the church permits the physical separation of the couple and their living apart. The spouses do not cease to be husband and wife before God, and so are not free to contract a new union. In this difficult situation, the best solution would be, if possible, reconciliation. The Christian community is called to help these persons live out their situation in a Christian manner and in fidelity to their marriage bond, which remains indissoluble. Today, there are numerous Catholics in many countries who have recourse to civil divorce and contract new civil unions, in fidelity to the words of Jesus Christ, who said, "Whoever divorces his wife and marries another commits adultery against her, and if she divorces her husband and marries another, she commits adultery." The church maintains that a new union cannot be recognized as valid if the first marriage was. If the divorced are remarried civilly, they find themselves in a situation that objectively contravenes God's law. Consequently, they cannot receive Eucharistic communion as long as this situation persists. For the same reason, they cannot exercise certain ecclesial responsibilities. Reconciliation through the sacrament of penance can be granted only to those who have repented for having violated the sign of the covenant and of fidelity to Christ, and who are committed to living in complete continence. Toward Christians who live in this situation, and who often keep the faith and desire to bring up their children in a Christian manner, priests and the whole community must manifest an attentive solicitude, so that they do not consider themselves separated from the church, in whose life they can and must participate as baptized persons. They should be encouraged to listen to the Word of God, to attend the sacrifice of the Mass, to persevere in prayer, to contribute to the works of charity and to community efforts for justice, to bring up their children in the Christian faith, to cultivate the spirit and practice of penance, and thus implore day by day God's grace. Okay, there we have it. It is day 225, paragraph 1646 to 1651. A challenge, right? It is the challenge of fidelity. And so let's begin at the beginning, which is so important in paragraph 1646 and following. We recognize that in marriage, fidelity, faithfulness is essential. In fact, not just even faithfulness is the promise of faithfulness, the expectation of faithfulness. And, you know, again, this teaching of the church, right, which is the teaching of the Lord, as we said, this teaching of the church is, people can be mad at it, obviously. The teaching of Jesus, people can be mad at it. But it goes on, it says here, love seeks to be definitive. That's what love wants, right? It cannot, he says that. I love this line. It's the third sentence in today's reading. Love seeks to be definitive. It cannot be an arrangement until further notice. So G.K. Chesterton, who was a Catholic back in the day, about, you know, 100 plus years ago, give or take, he was an atheist who became a Catholic. And he, at one point, he said something along these lines. He said, people can get so mad at the church because the church demands that they promise forever when they get married. he said, that's strange. He said, that's what love wants to do. Let's go back to this. People get so mad that the church demands that you promise forever when you get married. But he said, that's what love wants to do. Love wants to promise forever. In fact, I mean, I always go over this with our couples as we talk about covenant, as we talk about fidelity in marriage. I say that, you know, if my couples came in to visit me, the couples who are going through marriage preparation came in to visit me, and I said, okay, on the first meeting, well, you guys, I'm glad you're here. we have these three kinds of vows. We have the 3-year vows, we have the 7-year vows, and the forever vows. So don't make any big decisions right now, but you know, take these three different sets of vows, the 3-year vows, the 7-year vows, and the forever vows. You know, talk about them with each other, pray about them, and let me know which ones you want. If one of the two people were to say, you know, that's, I like those 7-year vows, the other person would be mad, rightfully so. In that sense of, like, I always say, it's not like, okay, I want to give you my 20s or I want to give you my 30s. It's, I want to give you my life. And if you're not going to be around for life, then I'm leaving. I'm like, if you're not going to promise me forever, then don't even promise me today. In fact, that's what John Paul II had once said. He said, for those who do not promise to love each other forever, they will find it very difficult to truly love one another for even one day. I hope that makes sense to all of us. If we do not promise to love forever, we don't even try to love each other forever, it'll be very impossible to truly love the other person for even one day. Why? Because love seeks to be definitive. That sense of you and none other until death. Not you and none other until I get bored. You until, and none other until, again, as it says, until further notice. But the intimate union of marriage, as it says here in 1646, as the mutual giving of two persons and the good of the children, demands total fidelity from the spouses and require an unbreakable union between them. In doing that, they are giving witness to who God is in this world. I mean, and that can be done in so many ways, right? It could be done in the glorious, beautiful way of just, look at that couple there. They love each other so well through thick and through thin, through for good and through bad, through sickness and health. And it can be done in a difficult way too of, look at this couple. Here this person, you know, the one spouse is taking the other one back, even after the other one walked away. I mean, I can't imagine that pain. I can't imagine the rupture, the break of that trust, but I have seen couples. In fact, I met with a couple relatively recently, and that's part of their story. Part of their story is infidelity. Part of their story is broken promises. Part of their story is broken faithfulness. But to see them the last day I saw them, to see the way they looked at each other, God had restored so much trust in their lives. God had restored so much goodness in their lives. They were living as the embodiment of Jesus Christ and his church. Because listen, this is, listen. Here we are as the church and we are so unfaithful. And yet what does Jesus do? He continues to take us back. In the book of the prophet Hosea, what's the whole story? The whole story is God tells the prophet Hosea, he says, go and marry Gomer, the prostitute, knowing that she's going to be unfaithful to you, but marry her, knowing that she's going to be unfaithful to you so that you can be a sign of my faithful love in the midst of an unfaithful lover. And so that's, I mean, so many ways. And again, I talk about it like this, as if I talk about it right now, and it might even sound like you, it might sound like I don't understand how painful, how seemingly impossible. In fact, that's what 1648 says. It can seem difficult, even impossible, to bind oneself for life to another human being. I love how he says, okay, that, yeah, sure it does. 1648. This makes it all the more important to proclaim the good news that God loves us with a definitive and irrevocable love. The married couples share in this love, that it supports and sustains them, and that by their own faithfulness, they can be witnesses to God's faithful love. And so important. Now, remember, this is marriage is God's gift, and marriage in the Lord is God's gift. But we still live under the regime of sin. And because of this, paragraph 1649 highlights the fact that yet there are some situations which living together becomes practically impossible for a number of reasons. There can be violence, and that would be practically impossible to make. It would not be good to make someone stay where they're in danger or where the children are in danger. And if it's not physical violence, there could be emotional, mental violence, right? There also can be situations where here is this couple has to separate physically because of, you know, financially damaging each other. Again, we can be so mean to each other, and we can be so mean to the people that we promise to love forever. So the church understands that there are some situations where living together becomes practically impossible. And in those cases, the church permits physical separation of the couple and they're living apart. And yet at the same time, we recognize that that doesn't mean they're not husband and wife anymore. They are still husband and wife. They are husband and wife until the day that one of them dies. Unless the church gives that declaration of nullity, recognizing that, there's this sacrament of matrimony was never the case, but there was some kind of impediment. When we talked about that already, there was some kind of obstacle that got in the way that prevented marriage from happening in the very first place. People don't talk about this as much. I already mentioned it briefly a few minutes ago. But the church hopes for reconciliation in some of these cases, right? And again, please, you know situations where you would say, oh, no, please never go back. Like, I know you know situations where you would advise that person who got themselves safe finally. Like, no, never go back. And I get that. I understand that. There are situations where going back would not be a good idea. But there are some situations where that as an option should be considered. Again, I'm not saying all situations, and please invite you to take everything I'm saying, not with a grain of salt, but with the benefit of the doubt, right? In that sense that I understand that there are situations where no, going back would not be wise. And there are situations where going back would be the most heroic thing a person could do. I don't know. That might not be your situation. So again, benefit of the doubt here. Nonetheless, the church recognizes that each person is called to continually live out their vocation. And so even if a husband and wife are no longer living in the same place, they're not free to go. They're not free to date. They're not free to pursue another relationship. Again, that's the heaviness. That's the heaviness of what it is to be married. That there might be some reason why we have to separate, or even in paragraph 1650, to get civil divorce. But even in those situations, I'm not free to contract a new civil union. I'm not free to attempt marriage with someone else. Again, why? Not because the church is being an ogre, but because Jesus Christ has said that is impossible. Jesus Christ has said so clearly in three of the Gospels, Jesus makes this so clear that whoever divorces their wife and marries another commits adultery. And if she divorces her husband and marries another, she commits adultery. So just recognize this, that, and because of that, I'm so sorry. Because what that means, right? Of course, it means that if someone's divorced and married, they cannot receive Holy Communion. They can't go to confession and receive absolution unless they have decided that they've repented for having violated the sign of the covenant and they're committed to living in complete continence. Now, this is one of the most painful times I've ever been a priest. I have to tell you, and it's not my pain. It is my pain, but it's the pain of couples who finally pluck up the courage to say, okay, I'm going to go to confession finally after however many years. And they go to confession. And one of the things they mention is that they've been divorced and they've been remarried outside the church. And one of the things that I have to communicate is the teaching of Jesus is that a person cannot be absolved until they determine that either they're going to separate or they're going to live as brother and sister. And again, that can seem like a excessive demand placed on couples, but I don't know. It seems also when you understand the beauty and the dignity, the reality of marriage, it's not an excessive command. It's part of the risk, right? It's part of the risk of marrying. That's the thing. I mean, again, it's heavy, right? Marriage, the promise for faithfulness, the promise to openness to life, we're talking about tomorrow. It's heavy, but at the same time, realize that if you're married, there was a moment when you said, this person, or even realized, you know, this person looking at you on your wedding day, they trusted you enough to be willing to risk the rest of their life for the chance to be your spouse. And you looking at them, you trusted them enough that they were willing to risk the rest of their life for the chance to be your spouse. This is, again, there's consequences. There's a burden, there's a heaviness, but also there's so much beauty to realize that someone was willing to risk forever for you and you were willing to risk forever for them. And that's something so powerful. Now, even if a couple finds themselves in a place of divorce, even if they find themselves in a place of remarriage, they're invited, they're commanded. I don't know if that's the right word to say, but they are called to continue to keep the faith. And they continue to raise their children in the Catholic Church and the priests and the whole community. We have to do what we can to help them out. And again, that's so hard. And again, if you are someone who's been divorced or someone who's been divorced and remarried and you've gone to your church and it's like, hey, we can't help you, I'm so sorry. Because I think so in so many ways, we're not suited for that. We're not equipped for that. And yet we're called to it too. So what can you do? Well, the church says here clearly. If you've been divorced, only divorced, you can still participate in the sacraments, right? Because you haven't done anything wrong, at least with regard to being in a state where you would be unable to receive Holy Communion. If you're divorced, you can go to confession and continue to live the life of the sacraments. It's when one gets divorced and remarried that they're unable to participate in the sacraments of Holy Communion or the sacrament of reconciliation. At the same time, everyone, it says here, should be encouraged to listen to the word of God, to attend the sacrifice of the Mass, still go to Mass, and still offer of the sacrifice, to persevere in prayer, to contribute to the works of charity and community efforts for justice, to bring up your children in the Christian faith, to cultivate a spirit of and practice of penance, and thus implore day by day God's grace. Because God has not abandoned you. In fact, if this is part of your story, we recognize that as long as your heart is beating, as long as you're breathing, your story is not over yet. And there's always a chance to repent until the very end. There's always a chance to say, okay, God, what do you want me to do in this moment? Again, that's always the question. That's always the prayer. God, what do you want me to do in this moment? How are you calling me to take that step forward now? And again, I know this is hard. This is a heavy, heavy day. It's a beautiful day, but it's a challenging day. Because of that, I know every one of us needs God's grace, because there's not one of us whose life hasn't been touched by divorce. There's also not one of us whose life hasn't been touched by love. And so we pray. I am praying for you. Please pray for me. My name is Father Mike. I cannot wait to see you tomorrow. God bless.
0: That was day 225 of Catechism in a Year with Father Mike Schmitz. And now we'd like to share audio from an episode of Ask Father Josh on the Ascension Presents YouTube channel. This time he's answering a question about why Jesus became one of us.
7: St. Athanasius, he said that for the Son of God became man so that we might become God. Whoa, stop. Whoa, does that sound like New Age to you? Does that make you like pause? Like, did you just say that the Son of God became man so that we, as in you and me, me and you, might become God? Yeah, he did say that. This is the teaching that is known as divinization. If you have that really cool book that I like to go to a lot. I actually was spending a lot of time yesterday in prayer with this book as well, the Catechism of the Catholic Church. It's a big section, not a big section, but it talks about divinization, which is what the incarnation does for us. The incarnation not only like restores our relationship with God, which is like God cares about relationship. He wants us to be in a living, vital relationship with Him. Incarnation restores that. In addition to restoring our relationship with God, it also is the teaching that God became man. God took on flesh. This is from the Bible, the book of Hebrews. God, right, took on flesh, became flesh in Jesus Christ and in everything of our humanity except for sin. So God takes on this flesh, puts on our humanity. So because He did this, not only is this an action to restore that right relationship with God, but it also raises us, human beings, men and women, to a greater dignity than before. Because before the incarnation, God had not taken on flesh. Now that He's taken on flesh, every game changes. The game has changed, because now we have been lifted up by the grace of God to God. This happens through baptism. Like God, the sacraments are like a ladder. The sacraments, I think this is how Dr. Peter Kreef describes the sacraments. The sacraments are like a ladder, not that we climb up to God, but a ladder that Jesus Christ climbed down to us. He climbed down to us in this ladder through the sacraments. Baptism transforms us into the body of Christ. We become a dwelling place, the dwelling place of Father, Son, and Holy Spirit. We are transformed. We become a new creation at our baptism. Whenever the Father sees us, the Father no longer just sees men and women made in His image, but He sees men and women who are the body of Christ. So everything changes now, right? So the incarnation is one of the greatest gifts, because it has given us a close proximity to God, a closer proximity to God than we had before the incarnation. So Jesus Christ takes on human flesh, and everything of our humanity except for sin. He experienced temptation, but only temptation of suggestion. He never experienced temptation of delight or consent, only suggestion, which means He could hear the devil speak to Him and offer things, but He never delighted in what the devil offered. He never consented to it. He never sinned. He was totally without sin, but He has our flesh on Him now. And then He dies for us, like for our salvation through the cross. Because of our sin, we have been separated from God, right? And so the incarnation is really at the beginning of our salvation that comes through the cross of Jesus Christ and the resurrection, right? Because of his cross and resurrection, heaven has been opened. Heaven has been opened to us. Before Jesus Christ took on flesh, everyone who died before him did not go to heaven. They went to a waiting place if they were just.
0: 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Episodes of Ask Father Josh are available on the Ascension Presents YouTube channel. 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
9: Pope Leo XIII became Pope in 1878. The church he would lead was one stripped of its temporal power and marginalized and persecuted in many nations. Leo was the first pope in a millennium and a half not to exercise political power. Instead, Leo was a pastor and a teacher. Over the course of his 25-year pontificate, in more than 80 encyclicals, he wrote on virtually every major issue of the day. His most famous encyclical, Rerum Novarum, promulgated on May 15, 1891, is a writing on social justice. In it, Leo XIII outlined for the first time the principles of Catholic social teaching. In him, humanity found a strong defender and a champion of human rights and dignity. This has been a Papal Minute.
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11: 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He knows that the negative influences of Egypt and the surrounding Canaanite peoples are strong, and so he gives them a choice. 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Which God will you choose today, the gods of the land or the one true God?
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13: Atheists claim theists are essentially no different than atheists because we reject gods too, such as Greek and Roman gods. But this is plain absurdity. What's our reason? First, it's an abuse of language. A theist believes in at least one god. An atheist doesn't believe in any god. They're mutually exclusive terms. To say a theist is an atheist to most gods is like saying a married man is a bachelor to most women. Second, it's bad reasoning. To say I'm an atheist because I reject some gods is like saying I'm an anarchist, one who rejects all forms of government because I reject communism and fascism, some forms of government. But that's silly. So the claim that atheists and theists are no different doesn't hold water. I'm Carlo Broussard with the Ready Reason for Catholic Answers, Catholic.com.
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17: 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We beg you for these things so that, united as your one church, we might love you and our neighbors more. 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
20: 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Let's do it.
21: All right, yeah, let's do it. Good morning and welcome back to the Patrick Madrid Show. Hope you enjoyed your 21-hour break, and we are back at it. This roadshow is back on the road again. My number is 888-914-9149. You may say, what kind of radio program is this? Well, it's hard to really define it. I like to think of it as a full-service show. Don't have interviews. Don't have guests. Don't do interviews. It's just you and me and whatever you want to talk about. It's informational. That's true. And unlike some other programs that only allow you to ask a question, you're more than welcome to make a comment, too, if you wish. And I'd be happy to comment on your comment. You can count on that. So please let fly. The number again, 888-914-9149. And of course, you can send me emails. Those go to patrick@relevantradio.com. We'll do plenty of those yet today as well. Let's start off with Nick in Dubuque, Iowa. Good morning, Nick. Welcome.
22: Hey, Patrick. So I have a great devotion to Mary. I'm trying to start the World Apostolate of Fatima at my parish, doing the rosary twice or three times a day, doing the St. Michael Lent. Very devoted. And I was very happy about it. And then all of a sudden, my spiritual director came up with a question that kind of floored me a little bit. It was, how has devotion to Mary got you closer to Jesus?
21: Okay.
22: And it's just been, and something I've been thinking about for a while, and it's just that I couldn't really come up with an answer, to be honest.
21: Okay.
22: And
21: tell me a little bit about the spiritual direction you're getting. What is the setting, and how often do you meet with your spiritual director?
22: I meet with him once a month, and it's the direction is basically just like, you know, how, like, am I going in the right direction? I guess you can say, like, am I doing like everything that leads to scrupulosity, trying to, what more can I do? Like, when is it too much? Stuff like that. So.
21: Sure. No, and I understand what spiritual direction is. What I mean is this, I guess you kind of explained it. So, and then your status again, you are a student?
22: No, I'm a 35 year old man.
21: Okay. So. But, and I don't mean to be nosy, but this will help me understand how to answer your question. Married, single?
22: Sure.
21: Looking at the priesthood?
22: Married.
21: Okay. Okay. That's what I need to know.
22: So.
21: Okay. So you're married, three kids. Okay. All right. That helps me formulate an idea here. So I'm going to try to offer you what I might say if I were asked in your situation, how does Mary help me get closer to Jesus? Would that be a fair way to put it?
22: Well, I mean, I've read the books of St. Louis de Montfort, and I know basically he basically quotes that you can't love Mary more than you love Jesus, and that's kind of what I was kind of going for, really. But it's been racking my brain a little bit. Yeah. So that's usually what comes to mind.
21: Yeah. So when you responded to his question, or when you plan to, what do you have in mind to say?
22: That's what I mean. It's just like, I don't really know, to be honest. It's like, it's not really something I've thought about.
21: Okay. Well, then let's walk through this together. A few things that come to my mind would be, the first person to ever know Jesus is Mary. Mary was his mother. He lived inside her body for 9 months before he was born. She taught him how to walk and talk. She watched him grow. He lived at home with her. So if there's somebody we can take a cue from in the Bible as to who of all people would possibly know Jesus the best, it would be Mary. So if we want to know Jesus, then we should follow her example. And certainly, of course, her example, as we see in Scripture, she was the first Christian. I wanted to draw closer to Jesus because I want to be a good Christian, a follower of Jesus. Well, shouldn't we emulate those who came before us and who did a great job of that? I think so. So one superlative for Mary is that she was the first Christian. She heard the word of God from the angel Gabriel and said yes to it. She literally asked Jesus to become part of her life by, you know, conceiving him in her womb. She's the first Christian. I would say she's the first example of a Christian, as we're told in Luke's gospel, to tell other people about Jesus. So after the Annunciation, what does she do? She gets up in haste, we're told, and rather than the mother of the Redeemer. What, Cyrus? Oh, I thought I heard Cyrus say something, sorry. Instead of saying that, she gets up in haste and goes to bring Jesus to somebody else, her cousin Elizabeth. So those are the kind of things that for me are very important. I would want to emulate the Blessed Virgin Mary in the fact that she knew Jesus so well, better than anybody else, and she gives us a model or a paradigm of what it means to be faithful to Jesus, faithful to the end. She brings me closer to Jesus in her example, up to and including standing at the foot of the cross, watching her son die for my sins. So those are some of the things that I would talk about if I were in your situation. Now, that may or may not apply to you. I hope it does, but I mean, those are things that are important to me. And so, because she's a powerful intercessor, And for the reasons I just mentioned, I want to have a Marian piety that would point me toward Jesus. I think all those things do. Any thoughts, Nick?
22: Yeah, I can understand. I guess it's just really like, because I even asked, I said, because I really, first I didn't understand it, but then it's just really something I had to think about where I said to myself, as like, how has Mary through Mary to Jesus changed your heart instead of your mind? Yeah. And it's just something, you know, I just really, it's just a question that, you know, like you understand like that you get to Jesus through Mary, but it's just like, is there more to it than basically just like Mary through Jesus? Is that like, have you loved Jesus as well? But yes. And it's like, but how? It's like, and you explained it, but it's just like, is there more to it? And I've been trying to stay off of lectures. I've been trying to meditate through this and silence and everything like that. I've been trying to pray for this and trying to come up with an answer. Mm. So, and it's just something that I've been really racking my brain with, is that I just feel like there's a bigger question into this than to like the Marianology of it. So,
21: yeah, this is just my perspective, and maybe you and I look at it differently. I don't think there can be anything bigger than loving Jesus more. There's nothing beyond that. Okay. There's nothing bigger or better than that. So,
22: right.
21: But if that's the path you're on, if you're in the direction of seeking to love God more and more, expanding your heart, following Our Lady's example is always going to be a good way to do that, and asking her for her maternal, you know, her maternal intercession, praying the rosary. So I don't know that I can give you an answer. Those are my answers. But I would encourage you just keep pondering and formulating.
22: Okay. Well, thank you very much, Patrick. Yeah. You've helped me. I've called a couple of times before, and you've helped me out through those times. So I thank you.
21: I'm happy to hear that. Thank you. And let's pray for each other, shall we?
22: I will do that. Thank you, Patrick.
21: Yeah. Thank you, Nick. Appreciate that phone call. And a shout out to our KCRD family in Dubuque, Iowa. They are the local Catholic community, Aquinas Communications, by the way. So what do we have? We have Dubuque, we have Platteville, we have Peosta, we have Dyersville, Our Lady of Good Success Network. Shout out to all of you. Thank you so much for listening to Relevant Radio. We're grateful. 888-914-9149. Let's go to Molly now in Coon Rapids, Minnesota. Are there raccoons everywhere over there, Molly? Or have they all gone extinct in Coon Rapids?
1: There's a few roaming around if you look hard enough, but I wouldn't say that they're as rapids as the name would suggest.
21: Got it. I figure like thousands of raccoons going over the rapids at any given time, swimming, but it's not like that anymore.
1: Oh, yeah, it's like the Midwest Niagara Falls.
21: There you go. There you go. Okay. I don't know that I've ever been to Coon Rapids. That'll have to go on my list.
1: Yeah, I would recommend it. It's a nice enough area.
21: Yeah.
1: Thank you so much for taking my call, by the way, Patrick. I really appreciate it.
21: You're welcome.
1: So I have a question. My a priest who I, you know, take good counsel from time to time, I heard him say that Jesus had Joseph's DNA, you know, as well as Mary's when he was born. And I guess I don't understand how that's possible, because I understand that Joseph was obviously his earthly stepfather, but...
21: Right.
1: How would his DNA have ended up?
21: Yeah, it didn't. So that's the short answer. He has no genetic connection with Jesus. And the proof in the Bible is sufficient to make that point, because after all, when St. Joseph became aware that Our Lady was expecting a baby, he knew that it wasn't his baby. And he was in awe of God's plan, and he didn't know what to do. So he thought, well, maybe I can send her away quietly to avoid any shame. It's not that he doubted her. He didn't doubt her virtue. He didn't doubt that she was pure and chaste, etc. He just didn't understand it. How can this be? What's going on here? And so the angel came and explained it to him. this child that she is going to bear is of the Most High, you know, giving him a glimpse into the miraculous nature of his conception. So there's, it would be, I mean, physically speaking, it would be impossible for Saint Joseph to have a genetic connection with the baby Jesus who had already been conceived in his mother's womb. So even just the biblical evidence, and that's sufficient unto itself to show that this notion is not true.
1: So would he have only had Mary's DNA technically in him? I guess I don't. Okay.
21: Yeah, that's right. Okay. Yeah, so there's an interesting detail here worth considering, and that is the prophecy in Isaiah chapter 7 where a wayward king is being offered an opportunity to ask God for a sign of divine things, and he demurs, but the sign is told to him anyway that a virgin, the word there in the Hebrew is alma, meaning a young woman, but the connotation is specifically a virginal young woman. A virgin shall bear a child. And that is a miraculous thing because virgins don't have children. It requires, you know, it requires a human father to beget children. So that was fulfilled in Luke's gospel when the Blessed Virgin Mary was visited by the angel Gabriel, and he told her this is going to happen. Now, fast forward for a second to Revelation chapter 11, where you see the Ark of the Covenant at the very end of Revelation chapter 11, where St. John says, "And I saw the Ark of the Covenant in the sanctuary of heaven." Talks about thunder and lightning and hail and an earthquake. And then the very next sentence is chapter 12, verse 1, "And then I beheld a great sign in the sky, a woman clothed with the sun, and on her head a crown of stars standing on the moon. And she was wailing aloud in birth to give birth to this male child of hers who is destined to rule the nation." So the male child, as you see this unfold, is Jesus. And the woman can mean a few different things simultaneously. One of them, literally at least, is the mother of Jesus. That's Mary. We'll then go to verse 17. Read the whole drama of what happens. And then you see in verse 17 where the story sort of concludes there. And it says, "Then the dragon went off to make war against the woman and the rest of her offspring." Here again, we see an unusual construction because seed is the word that's used there. And women, physiologically at least, don't have seed. And yet it's referring to her in that way that you would typically see the male referred to. And so that's another one of those subtle allusions here that demonstrates that Mary indeed is that virgin who conceived and gave birth to a child, baby Jesus. You see? So the DNA question simply, it simply means that her physical contribution to the Lord's physiology, his body, his genetic makeup, etc., all came from her. And the conception was miraculous, but there was no human father involved, ergo, no DNA connection between St. Joseph and baby Jesus.
1: Okay, that makes sense. I really appreciate you answering that, and just thank you so much for your show. It's been a huge part of my journey back to the church. My mom recommended your show to me, and I listened to it for a little over a year now, and it's been hugely helpful in my journey back to the church. So thank you so much.
21: It makes me very happy to hear that, Molly. Thank you for that. Please tell your mother I say thank you as well, because were it not for her, perhaps you never would have found Relevant Radio. So thank you to her and to you as well. I appreciate that. 888-914-9149. I have a question here that I'll probably wait until we get to the next segment. It has to do with burying St. Joseph statues in the backyard, the front yard, the side yard, to sell a home. And a question came in. This is from Andrea. She wants to know what I think about this, and I'll be happy to share my thought, but it'll take a little bit longer than the time that we have right now. So we'll defer that for a few moments, and we'll get back to that question momentarily. Have you ever done that? Have you ever tried to sell a house? Did you ever bury a statue? What do you think about that? Some people swear by it. They love it. They even sell kits with the St. Joseph statue in Catholic bookstores. So I'll talk about that when we come back from this quick timeout.

0: powerful. I've heard a lot of people that love praying the chaplet along with Drew Mariani and of others around our nation.
1: Yeah, and it brings to mind, you know, whatever petition that someone is coming with, who do I know or myself that I'm experiencing that same problem, or someone that I know that's close to me that could be experiencing the same difficulty or struggle, and that it can be prayed for. And I've been a recipient of many people's prayers, so I love that too.
2: We thank God for the prayers and gifts of Darren Sincooley, his whole family, and all our Immaculata Recurring Gift Society members. 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
3: Bite Size Catechism, paragraph 14, brought to you by Red Sea Apostolate. The profession of faith summarizes the gifts that God gives man as the author of all that is good, as redeemer, and as sanctifier. It develops these in the three chapters on our baptismal faith in the one God, the Almighty Father, the Creator, His Son, Jesus Christ, our Lord and Savior, and the Holy Spirit, the sanctifier in the Holy Church.
4: 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I'm Tony Rossi.
5: Riley Johnston grew up gardening with his grandfather, who he called Big G, and it was a formative experience in his life. 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He said, "By taking part in cultivating new life, gardening allows families to cooperate actively in God's creation."
4: This message was brought to you by the Christophers. 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
6: All right, here's the question. St. Joseph, we talked about him a minute ago as the foster father of Jesus. But what about the idea of bearing a statue to sell a house? Okay, I mean, that's a common thing nowadays. So here's the note. This is from Andrea. Thank you, Andrea, for writing to me. She's down Tennessee way. She says, "I love your show," and that's in caps, so thank you especially for that. "I listen every day. I've learned so much, and I tell everyone I know about Relevant Radio. You and all the staff of Relevant Radio stay in my prayers. You're a big part of my life." Thank you, Andrea. We really appreciate that. So here's the core of her email. "I'm a local realtor in Middle Tennessee, and I recently listed my brother's home for sale. My brother had asked me a couple of times about burying a St. Joseph statue, and where could he get one? They're sold at our local St. Mary's bookstore, and believe it or not, even at our local MLS Realtrax office." So I understand that to mean your real estate office, or a real estate office. "This morning I received a call from an agent who had shown a property yesterday. The agent said the buyers were planning to submit an offer, so I immediately called my brother to share the good news." So that's his property. "As soon as he answered, I told him about the offer. He then told me he had just buried St. Joseph and was finishing the prayer when I called. When he saw my call coming in, he had prayed, 'Oh Lord, don't let her hang up before I finish my prayer to St. Joseph.' And that wasn't the end of it. We received a second offer that was even better than the first, and that is the one they accepted. Our family has discussed this tradition several times, and I couldn't wait to call my 82-year-old mother, who, by the way, still has all her faculties, to tell her what happened. She poo-poos the ritual, however, and told me it borders on superstition and that it is wrong to believe in it. I don't believe the statue itself is magical, but I truly believe in the power of prayer and that St. Joseph interceded for us. Whether the offers were miraculous or providential, the timing was remarkable. Not one offer, but two. I would love to hear your thoughts on..."

0: the St. Joseph tradition and where the lines between sincere devotion and superstition are. And that's from Andrea. Thank you, Andrea. I appreciate it. I haven't talked about this topic in some time, maybe quite some time. So I will say the following. Number one, in the Catholic Church, there is, of course, a long-standing pious custom, and it's a good one, of things like burying a miraculous medal. Now, the miraculous medal did not appear on the scene until the middle part of the 19th century, so it hasn't been with us very long. But that's something that I'm thinking about, oh, let's say a diocese wanting to buy a certain tract of land where it can build a new parish church, and the owner doesn't want to sell it. Well, maybe bless it with holy water. Drive by someday and nobody's around and you bless it with holy water. The priest or the bishop might do that. Burying a miraculous medal. I've seen miracles take place. I shouldn't say I've seen them, but I've certainly heard of bona fide miracles take place where suddenly the sale goes through. Blessed salt, for example. So the idea, the pious custom and the idea of having these kinds of sacramentals present is not untoward. It's not superstitious. It's you know, part of the, you might say, the economy of these sacramentals. Sacramentals are not sacraments. They don't give grace, but they nudge us in the direction of their external graces. In other words, and these external graces that God sends nudge you in the right direction if you're willing to be nudged. So the Holy Bible is a sacramental, rosary beads, blessed candles, making the sign of the cross. Sacred images are sacramentals, genuflecting is a sacramental, and so on. So these are good and appropriate and holy for God's people to make use of. So that leads me now to the question, well, what about this particular practice of bearing a St. Joseph statue? So I'm going to say the following. It can be a benign practice, and I certainly can't argue with the people who have told me many times to bury a St. Joseph statue and that it really works for them. Your example is the most recent one, but I've heard many times over that people swear by this and they do it. Okay, fair enough. I'm not here to argue with the results. And sometimes the results are seemingly miraculous. But I personally am wary of this because it has become, for most people, you know, by virtue of the fact that, as you said, it's these kits with the St. Joseph statue and the prayer are now sold in secular venues like this real estate MLS office. I've seen them. I mean, I've been in Catholic bookstores and you see the little packaged St. Joseph and the prayers and here's how to sell your house and all that. To me, that definitely smacks of superstition because for most people, they're approaching it in a superstitious way. They're not approaching it with devout faith in the Lord. They just want to sell a house. And if this funny, weird little trick, this one weird trick, will sell the house for them, then they'll do it. You know, they'll spend the $20. I don't know how much those things cost, but somebody's making money on it. And I'm going to tell you my story now. I have a St. Joseph statue story. I'm going to tell you now what happened to Nancy and me, and then you can draw your own conclusion. So we owned a home. It was the first home we ever bought, but we outgrew it because we had a ton of kids. So it's a little 1,165 square foot ranch style house. It was perfect for us when we bought it in early 1985, Southern California. And it was great for a while, but we had three children. And by the time we moved from this house in, let's see, so we moved in early 1985. We had to move out of it in the summer of 1994. So 9 years later, we had seven children and baby eight was on the way. Nancy was out to here with baby eight. So we couldn't stay there anymore because there's no more room for us. There hadn't been room for us in it for a while, but we made it work. In any case, we decided that we would rent it because we couldn't sell it. We could not sell this house. We tried. It would be on the market for 6 months or a year. We'd do price reductions. Then we'd take it off the market and wait a few months and put it back on the market. And we were poor. We didn't have any money for, you know, tidying up like painting and curb appeal and a new roof. We didn't have any money to do any of that. So the house was always clean and tidy, but we couldn't like do any upgrades. It was just what you see is what you get. And we were pretty much like at the end of our rope. I mean, we just can't sell this place. So what happened was one day Nancy, and this is the first time I had ever heard of this. Nancy said, hey, I was talking to this lady in the grocery store or wherever. And she said, because I was telling her we tried for a long time to sell the house and we could never sell it. She said, try burying a St. Joseph statue. She said, it really works. You bury a St. Joseph statue upside down in your yard, preferably the backyard. I said, why the backyard? She said, well, that's what she told me. Why upside down? Well, that's what she told me. And she said, if you bury the St. Joseph statue upside down in your backyard, you will sell your house guaranteed. So I still have a memory of Nancy and me sitting at the kitchen table with the kids all around us, kind of looking at each other like, come on, would we really do that? And, you know, we reached the conclusion, no, we're not going to do that. That would be superstitious. So we thought, well, nothing else has worked. So let's make a novena to St. Joseph. And we started a novena that very day. And we didn't really think much of it because we had just gotten so used to the disappointment of rarely getting a nibble, no bites, but we'd get a nibble here or there, and it would always fall through. You know, might be interested. We never had gotten really any offers or anything. So we said, no, we're not going to bury a statue of St. Joseph. We're not going to put him upside down or anything like that. We're just going to ask St. Joseph to pray for us and help us. So we started the novena, and this is where it all comes together. On the last day of the novena, the realtor called and said, guess what? I've got an offer for your house. And Nancy and I said, what? Yeah, there's an offer. They'd like to come over, take another look at it. And there and then, that same day, the last day of the novena, we had an offer. We accepted it. We sold a house. So, could St. Joseph have been interceding for us? I think so, personally. And I wondered ever since then, I've asked St. Joseph a time or two, did you act so quickly and help us out the way you did because you were happy that we didn't bury your statue in the backyard? Were you pleased that we didn't do something that we deemed to be superstitious? Or would you have helped us sell the house if we had done that? So that's my story. We didn't do it. We didn't want to do it. We wanted to sell our house, but we didn't want to succumb to what we felt to be a superstition. Now, I'm going to finish my comment this way. For you in faith, if you love Jesus and Mary and Joseph, and you as a devout Catholic understand the role of sacramentals, and you wish to, in a reverent way, invoke the intercession of St. Joseph, I'm not here to knock that. I'm not here to judge that. All I'm saying is, and this is my theory, that the vast majority of people are not approaching it that way. You might be. I don't think the realtor, who's maybe not even Catholic, I'm not talking about the lady who wrote me the email, just, you know, the people down at that MLS office, I'm pretty confident that they're not approaching it as, you know, a matter of faith and intercession of the saints and all that kind of thing. For them, it's just like, hey, we don't know why this works, but it seems to work, so we're going to do it. We're going to sell these statues of St. Joseph. That's where I personally draw the line. Now, I don't know how that squares with what your mom had to say on the topic. I'm guessing she might be sort of meet me halfway on that one. But that's my take on this, Andrew. I don't encourage it. I don't recommend it. What I recommend would be better than bearing a St. Joseph statue upside down or sideways or whatever, would be to start a novena to St. Joseph and say, hey, the Madrids tried this. And you help them out, can you help us out? I bet you St. Joseph will say, oh yeah, of course I can. So try that. 888-914-9149. That's the number to call to be on the air. Let's go to Doug in Texas. Good morning, Doug.
1: Hi, Patrick. Good to talk to you again.
0: Thank you.
1: I was calling. I want to call you all the time, but I like to save my questions for things you can't really look up. Okay. So this is some advice I was trying to gather from you. How would you go about saying goodbye to somebody for the last time, specifically somebody on hospice?
0: A family member?
1: I guess, yes, it's my grandma. Mm-hmm. And I know it's going to be my last time seeing her. I have to drive far away to see her.
0: Yeah.
1: And I've had to do this once before, and I really wish I could get a do-over because I didn't really think about it going into it. And now that I think about it, I just don't know what to, I can't think of anything good. And I just thought you yeah. are probably somebody who's been in this position and has any words of wisdom I would appreciate.
0: Well, I'll be happy to offer a few thoughts on that. As it happens, Doug, I've only had to go through this a couple of times in my life, which is weird in a way because I come from a really big family, a lot of people, a lot of moving parts. And only a couple times was I ever in the position that you're in now. So I don't have a lot of experience, but I'll offer you a few thoughts if you want.
1: Yeah.
0: Is your grandma lucid? Is she awake?
1: Yeah, so that's the thing is she... I'll have to shout. She can barely hear. And apparently she's not speaking very well, but from what I can gather, yeah, like her eyes and her brain are working fine.
0: Okay. Well, a couple thoughts. One would be if you want to express those feelings of goodbye to her and I love you and thank you and all the sentiments on your heart that you want to express to her. If she's not able to hear you very well, one thing is you could write it out in big letters, thank you, I love you. You know, there are things you could do. So if she's still able to read, that could be very powerful for her. You know, if she's not able to hear you, but yet you can still convey those yeah. thoughts to her, holding her hand, you know, kissing her forehead, showing her with your demeanor, your physical touch, how much you love her, that'd be very powerful, I think. For her and for you, I would think. Another thing that comes to my mind would be to let her know that you're praying for her and that you want to see her again and you hope to see her again. Somebody asked me, I don't know, a couple of months ago, what's my favorite psalm? And I remembered the psalm, but I didn't remember the chapter and verse, but it's Psalm 27, verse 13. I love this. I've always loved this verse. I believe that I shall see the goodness of the Lord in the land of the living. I believe that I shall see the goodness of the Lord in the land of the living. And not only do I believe that for myself, with God's grace, of course, but I believe it for those who love Jesus and who are approaching eternal life. So perhaps if there's a Bible passage that you find particularly helpful or meaningful, share that with her. You know, that's another thing that you could write on a large piece of paper and, you know, let her know, I hope and pray and expect and trust that I will see you again someday in the land of the living. And I'll be praying for you. And when you get there, please pray for me, Grandma. You know what I mean? Those kind of messages are probably the most important of all, in addition to the thank you and I love you. To let her know this is not the end. Maybe she already knows all of this, but it'll be even better for her if she's a woman of faith to see her grandson being a man of faith. You know what I mean?
1: Right. Yeah.
0: And so those are some thoughts.
1: That's the other kind of kicker is I am Catholic because of her. Well, one of the reasons is because of her.
0: Mm-hmm.
1: And she probably doesn't even know that. And then to top it up, I'm not sure if she is anymore, honestly. Okay. So,
0: why not ask her, can I have a priest yeah. come and visit you? I have a priest come visit you? Maybe you can buy her a hand crucifix on your way there to visit her and have it blessed by a priest even, and then give it to her so she can hold it. And that will bring her comfort. It will also bring to her mind, if she's not able to hear and speak very well, but it'll bring Jesus to her mind. I mean, that could be very powerful in itself.
1: Yeah, it's a good idea.
0: Yeah, and if she's willing, you say, you know, Grandma, I'm a Catholic because of you, and I'm so grateful for that Catholic heritage that you handed down to me through my parents. You're going to be going into the next life soon. May I have a Catholic priest come and visit you and give you the sacraments? I wouldn't be surprised if she said yes, all other things being equal.
1: Yeah.
0: What a great gift to her that would be from you.
1: Yeah.
0: What do you think?
1: I think, yeah, those are all good. I guess sometimes the common sense answers are the best ones. I suppose I was overthinking it, but that all makes perfect sense.
0: Yeah.
1: I guess I was a little in my head over, yeah, the first time I got to do this, I just was all over the place, and I'm hoping my father-in-law is in heaven laughing at me for being such a mess when I tried to say goodbye to him, and I didn't want to have a repeat of that. So yeah, thanks for that. Just hearing that from you will calm me down, and I think I'll get through this now. So thank you, Patrick.
0: Okay, you got it, Doug, and prayers for your grandmother and for you, that this is right. The goodbye that you hope it will be, and I'm sure it will be. Thank you, Doug.

0: seen several social media posts like this where the young women are having their abortions at home because they're doing the abortion pill, and they're seeing the baby or they're seeing parts of the baby at home, and they're shocked and they're devastated.
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2: Hi, this is Bishop Michael Siss of the Diocese of San Angelo, Texas. 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Remember, O most gracious Virgin Mary, that never was it known that anyone who fled to thy protection, implored thy help, or sought thy intercession was left unaided. 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O Mother of the Word Incarnate, despise not my petitions, but in thy mercy hear and answer me. 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
6: We married a daughter off last weekend, Cyrus. I think you knew about that, but it was great. And we had, you know, Madrid family everywhere, hanging from the rafters. It's a big group now. Started off just Nancy and me, that's it. But
8: you had mentioned you had Camp Grandma at your house for a couple of days.
6: That's right, yeah. Yeah, she's the best grandma. I mean, she's the best wife, but she's the best grandma. And the best mom. Anyway, so I just posted a picture on X of the family in the sanctuary of the church where our daughter got married. And it's not even all of us. They had to use a wide-angle lens, but it's not even all of us. There are at least five of our grandchildren. Let me think. Yeah, five of our young adult grandchildren weren't able to be there. And I don't know if they make a wide-angle lens big enough.
8: That's a great photo.
6: Thank you.
8: Wow, you must be so proud.
6: I'm, you know, proud, but also maybe the most thing is grateful. Grateful to God, grateful for his many blessings. And as Nancy and I now are, you know, we're not quite ready to ride off into the sunset yet. That's hopefully a long way down the road. But we're getting down toward that end of our life. We're getting toward that phase of our life. So it really is a great, I just derive a great sense of gratitude to look now at all these smiling faces, all these people who 45 plus years ago didn't exist when Nancy and I got married. And there are some in-law kids in there as well, of course, but these people didn't exist. I mean, but they were part of God's plan from all eternity. We just didn't know it. You know, it's just like anything else. As life goes on, you just see how God is moving in ways that you just cannot fathom it. I can't predict it. I see it in the rearview mirror, but it's just amazing. So that's our little family picture there. Not even everybody there.
8: I'm zoomed in, and I've gone through. I've looked at everyone. Everyone has their eyes open. How is this possible with a photo of 180 people that have every single person with their eyes open and smiling at the camera?
6: And you know, this is not Photoshopped.
8: I've never taken a family photo with five people as successful as this.
6: Yeah, that's true. It is. I don't know what to say. It's just, I don't know if it's luck or not, but the photographer was taking a ton of pictures, as photographers do. Anyway, just wanted to mention, posted that picture. So if you want to see us as we are today, you'll find it there on X. My address there is at Patrick Madrid.
8: Hey, I got to ask, is the third in the middle row from the left, the first guy with a mustache, dark hair, dark mustache?
6: Son-in-law.
8: That's your son-in-law?
6: Son-in-law, yeah.
8: Wow. I would have thought that was one of your sons.
6: You would think. I mean, he definitely has a very good, strong, aggressive mustache.
8: That's a good mustache. You have some competition.
6: In the Madrid tradition.
8: You have some mustache competition there.
6: Mine is all gray now. I'm not in competition mode anymore.
8: you've retired from professional mustache.
6: Top.
8: Yeah, you did. You went out like Jordan.
6: I hope so. We'll see. Yeah, but no, that's a son-in-law, much beloved son-in-law. So, thank you, Lord. That's all I can say. 888-914-9149. Continuing, let's go to Carolee now in Cleveland, Georgia. Good morning, Carolee.
3: Good morning, Patrick. Congratulations on the wedding.
6: Thank you. Thank you. We have two more. We have another son getting married in January, and then we're down to the very last Madrid child to get married, although there's no wedding on the horizon for him, but all but one at that point.
3: Oh, that's exciting.
6: Thank you.
3: The question I have, a couple of questions my husband and I were talking about are the daily readings today, the gospel reading from Matthew. And I said, I'm going to call Patrick on this. Okay. So Jesus says in the reading, I think it's from Matthew 19, chapter 19.
6: Let me look here. Matthew 19, 3 through 12. That's right.
3: Yeah. So the piece that we were talking about and wanted some clarification on is Jesus says some are incapable of marriage because they were born so, some because they were made so by others. So the question is what types of people would those be that Jesus is talking about who would be born incapable of marriage? Mm-hmm. Why would God make them that way? If he says previous to that, he said in the beginning, you know, people were made, humans were made male and female, and that would be, you know, for the purpose of marriage, I would think.
6: Right.
3: Then also, who would he be describing as those made so by others?
6: Yeah.
3: So I guess those two questions.
6: Happy to offer some thoughts on that. So the first group, so he gives, as you say, three. You've got the people who are born unable to be married. You have people who are made that way by others. And then you have those who have forsaken marriage for the sake of the kingdom. So So in order, the first group are those who are, and here we're talking about men, and that is that they are impotent and unable to consummate marriage. So this organic, natural, physiological problem or condition, if you want to put it that way, renders them incapable of procreation. That's what that's referring to. And that's a fairly rare thing. I mean, it's not at all common, but it does exist. So there's some people who are, at least physiologically speaking, incapable of marriage. The second group refers to castration. And when he says they've been made so by others, you could think of like eunuchs who would stand guard over harems of women in Muslim, you know, sultanates, that kind of thing. And then the third group would be those who freely choose to devote their lives to a life of consecrated celibacy for the sake of the Lord and for his people. And that would track with the men who choose priestly celibacy as part of their vocation to the priesthood. And there Jesus says, not everyone can receive this, but those to whom is offered should accept it. So it's an allusion to, A-L-L, allusion to this life of consecrated celibacy. So you're not incapable of marriage, nor have you been castrated, but you are making yourself a eunuch, as the translation maybe more literally says. The word eunuch is used there. And so a eunuch, it can be by birth, as we explained, can be by castration, or in a figurative and symbolic way, it can be a man who forsakes marriage for the kingdom. Does that clarify it better?
3: It does. I had made that comment to him that I think Jesus was referring to eunuchs, and he said, I don't know. I think there's more to it than that. And I don't know if it's because of our culture that we're in and the definitions of marriage being different and changed, especially legal marriage now that we have with same-sex unions. I don't know and this is more from my husband, yeah. But I think he was thinking, and I hear this in conversation with people, especially when it comes to, and I don't want it to all go to same-sex union, but mm-hmm. that seems to be the problem is that, or I have heard people say, well, there's some people that just, they don't have an attraction to the opposite sex and they could be married. So, but Jesus wouldn't have been referring to somebody being incapable of marriage because of a psychological attraction attraction.
6: It could extend to that. It could be understood in a broader sense. Let's say a man who's mentally ill and he's incapable of marriage. But you'll notice that the context of the passage is the physical union between the husband and the wife. And, where Jesus says, this is why a man leaves his parents and clings to his wife, and the two mm-hmm. become one flesh. And so the context is talking about the physiological dimension of marriage that is ordered toward procreation. But more specifically, though, I think for your discussion with your husband, is that two words are used here in this passage. One is eunuchs, so the plural for eunuchs. And then the verb form is to make someone a eunuch, which literally means castration. So the actual word for castration, which is derivative of or derived from the word for eunuchs, is what's used there as the verb. So that's why I would say it's specifically referring to the physical dimension of this. It could be understood in a broader way, but most specifically it's physical.
3: Yeah, so at that time period and in that context, it would have been understood physically, not what we have now in culture.
6: Yeah, and here's another dimension of getting to the question about same-sex marriage. So the point of his discussion here is the physical union of the husband and the wife. The two become one flesh. And also the verse preceding that says that, have you not read that he who made them from the beginning made them male and female? So here the Lord is giving us a paradigm for human sexuality. And there's no room, it's exclusionary of any other combination. It doesn't include two men mm-hmm. or two women or some other combination. And that was presupposed. It was understood by the crowd that, they weren't thinking, well, is it possible that two men could possibly get married? Because they would stone those people to death. What a horrible thing. But that was the punishment for homosexual activity under the Mosaic Law. I'm glad we don't have that anymore. But they certainly would have understood that as, the penalty for homosexual activity. So there's no homosexual inference whatsoever present in the Lord's teaching here.
3: Okay.
6: Yeah.
3: And I guess he was stuck on somebody who's incapable of marriage because they were born so. And it's like, well, who are those people? So I think you explained that, the physicality of that.
6: Right. In the word, if he wants it, it's eunuchos, from which we get the word eunuch. So eunuchos. Now here it's in the plural. But it is, the literal meaning of this is a eunuch, somebody who's incapable of begetting children. Can also mean somebody who gives it up, as we see in the third verse. But that's the word that's used there. Now, the second word to draw your husband's attention to, at least, or at least to consider, is the verb where it talks about being made a eunuch. And that is, let me pronounce it correctly, eunochizo. It's the verb form. We're made eunuchs. And the literal definition, according to Strong's Concordance, is to castrate or to neuter a man, thus making him a eunuch. So the literal meaning, when he says those who have been made so by others, refers to castration, which means that the corollary in the first one, which is they're incapable from birth, means they're impotent and cannot, cannot consummate marriage. Thus, they can't procreate.
3: So that, right. So, and we didn't have that translation. We just have incapable of marriage. So that was open to a lot of interpretation when we were discussing it.
6: Absolutely.
3: I appreciate that.
6: Makes sense to me.
3: Okay. Well, thank you so much for your insights.
6: You are welcome. It's not a topic we get to talk about very often, but it's certainly worthy of consideration. Thank you for that, Carolee. I appreciate it. Do we have time? Let's try Mary in Barrie, Vermont. Hello, Mary. We have about 2 minutes.
9: Good morning.
6: Good morning.
9: Okay. I have a comment regarding the St. Joseph statue. Yeah. We, too, about 3 years ago, had a struggle selling our house in New York. We were in the Hudson Valley area of New York. Okay. Just a lot of, a lot of people looking at it, but nobody purchasing. And I did not bury the statue, probably based on relevant radio advice somewhere along the way. But we did definitely have St. Joseph present in the house. And we ultimately had a showing on St. Patrick's Day, and the offer came in for the eventual sale on St. Joseph's Day. So I
6: wonder if St. Joseph's trying to send a message like, hey, well done. You didn't bury a statue, but
9: what I interpreted it as. And I was so pleased because it was a nice young couple, and I just felt like it was a good thing, It ended up, and they have a child now, and we go by the house, and we know the house is in good hands.
6: That's great. That's a happy story. I'm glad to hear that, Mary. St. Joseph, pray for us. Absolutely. And if you're trying to sell a house, maybe do a novena to St. Joseph and stand back and wait for a miracle. I've seen it.
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11: 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You're in the car, listening to Catholic Answers Live. An average Joe from Montana calls in with a tough question. Jimmy Akin begins his effortless answer. Seriously, that guy is amazing. But then you pull into your driveway. You really want to hear the answer, and you know you don't have a radio in your house. So what do? You stay in your car in the driveway. Yeah, our family does the same thing. We stay in the driveway and catch some funny looks from the neighbors. I don't know what they think of us, but anyway. I get it, I've been there, but there's a better way. 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
17: How, where, and when?
6: All right, whatever. 888-914-9149. Let's go to Mary Jane now. I'm tempted to say something about Last Dance with Mary Jane, but I'm not. I'm not going to say that. Good morning, Mary Jane in Augusta, Georgia.
18: Hello. How are you?
6: I am well, thank you.
18: Oh, I didn't mean to say that. We've embedded the caller, the screener said, now don't ask him how he's doing. Okay. I'm so blessed and privileged to get to talk to you. So my fiance is Methodist, and he knows the Bible like you would not believe. Mm-hmm. And which actually helped me because all these years that I've known him, I have started reading the Bible and I never did. And I'm
6: good for you.
18: 65 years old. So anyway, so I've learned a lot, but he says that there's, and I haven't asked him where in the Bible, but there's, in the Bible, it says that Mary has had other children, and I thought she was the perpetual virgin.
6: Yeah.
18: Where in the Bible can I direct him to see that she did not have other children, or is it, I'll let you go.
6: Sure. I think I understand the question. So this is a not uncommon trope among Protestants who believe that Mary had other children besides Jesus, not because there's any, you know, necessarily any strong biblical evidence outside of the fact that in a few places in the New Testament, some people are called the brothers and the sisters of the Lord. Most notably in Matthew chapter 13, where four of these men are named James, Joseph, Simon, and Jude. They're known as the brothers of the Lord. So the short answer to your question, I'm going to give you a short answer, then I'm going to give you the resource that I think you want to, not only for yourself, but also you could share with him. The short answer is Mary was a perpetual virgin, and she never had any other children in addition to Jesus, and her virginity was not compromised by giving birth to Jesus. So the dogma of the Catholic faith is that Mary was a virgin before, during, and after the birth of Jesus. And that's an important thing to note because, at least with regard to other children, Mary did not have intimacy with her husband, Saint Joseph. So there were no other children born to her. Now, the Bible nowhere explicitly says that Mary did not have other children besides Jesus, nor does the Bible explicitly say that Mary did have other children besides Jesus. Rather, what you see is a series of, I would argue, implicit clues that point I think, overwhelmingly in the direction that Mary did not have any other children, that Jesus was an only child. So you see in an article that I wrote, the article is called, Yes, Jesus Was an Only Child. And the subtitle is, Did Mary Have Children After Jesus? A Biblical Defense of Her Perpetual Virginity. So what I would recommend is that if you get this article, and I'll tell you in a moment how to get it, I will take you through all of the arguments, every single one of the arguments that are raised, trying to prove that Jesus had other brothers and sisters who were the sons and daughters of Mary, and you will be able to conclusively rule that out. But also, I take into account, what did the early church say? And the early church believed in Mary's perpetual virginity. In fact, there was somebody who tried to argue against that in St. Jerome. St. Jerome was in the 4th century, and the guy's name was Helvidius. And so St. Jerome wrote what it was called Against Helvidius, which was an apologetics tract that he used to show that Helvidius's arguments, you know, that Jesus was the firstborn son of Mary and Joseph, as it says in Matthew chapter 1, and he points out that firstborn is a legal title. It doesn't mean that there were other children. And all the other various arguments, the brothers of the Lord, and so on. But one particular thing that St. Jerome did that I think is largely lost on many people, and that is he points out in a story from Numbers 26 and Numbers 36, between those chapters, you read the story of a man named Zelophehad. And you may say, Zelophehad? Never heard of Zelophehad. Yeah, Zelophehad was the father of Hepher, H-E-P-H-E-R, one of Gilead's six sons. The other sons of Gilead were, and I won't bore you with all the names, but they were Zelophehad's uncles, and their sons were his cousins, his first cousins, because Zelophehad, we're told, had no brothers, and he had no sons. He only had daughters. And the reason this is important is because St. Jerome appeals to this passage to show conclusively that those daughters of Zelophehad married the cousins, the first cousins, by way of his brothers. Excuse me. And in the article, I trace it all out so you can see that the Bible clearly uses the word brothers to mean cousins. They were not the actual brothers of Zelophehad's daughters. They were the brethren, the sons of Gilead. And the daughters of Zelophehad married the sons of Gilead. They married their cousins. And yet the Bible uses the word brothers. So this is another clue. And the reason St. Jerome points this out is he says in the Bible, when you meet these passages where it talks about the brothers of the Lord, it doesn't mean that they were the sons of Mary. It's referring to kinship, to nephews, uncles, cousins, etc. So in this article, I lay it all out for you. Verse by verse, I take apart all the arguments that are used against Mary's perpetual virginity. So really, there's no stone left unturned here in this article. And the last thing I'll mention is that even Martin Luther, who is no friend of the Catholic Church, and John Calvin, who is no friend of the Catholic Church, even they believed in Mary's perpetual virginity. And they dismissed the arguments that were brought up in their day about Mary having other children besides Jesus. They said, absolutely not. The Bible does not say that. The Bible says that Mary was a perpetual virgin. And they, of course, were not doing it in any way because they liked the Catholic Church. They basically hated the Catholic Church. And so even they agree with it. So it's a weird happenstance that modern day Protestant folk today who derive much of their theology from Luther and Calvin are unaware that Luther and Calvin would have told them, stop it, Mary did not have any other children. So I'll leave it at that, Mary Jane. Any questions before I move on? Would you like to know how to get that article?
18: Is it in your Substack?
6: Yes, it is. Okay. Yeah, it's there. Okay. So if you subscribe, you'll always be notified of new articles. But if you go there to my Substack, just go go to the archive, and then you'll look for the article that's called Yes, Jesus Was an Only Child. And that's the article, and it's all there for free.
18: Wonderful, wonderful. Well, my good man, we just made a 7-hour trip to Florida and listened to Relevant Radio all the way, you know, from your shows all the way there, all the way back, and we listened to a book you recommended. I had written to you about how he felt like every time we consecrated that was like crucifying Jesus every time. And so we read the Bread of Life, or listened to it. Was really good.
6: I'm really glad to hear that. When is the happy day for your wedding?
18: We are hoping that it is going to be right after Christmas. But right now I'm on respite. I was taking care of my mom and dad. My mom passed away. I'm still taking care of my father in Massachusetts. Okay. And the priest, I have to get him to commit to a date. So, but we went through pre-Cana. That was so wonderful. I didn't know pre-Cana was so great. And we even had to go to the even though we're 65, we had to go to the first classes on the rhythm method. That's what we called it back in our day. And
6: NFP.
18: So we had this. Pardon me?
6: Well, NFP is the code word now.
18: Yes. So, and I did want to say, I think you and I are close in age, and I was in Southern California in the late 60s, early 70s in Costa Mesa, and you said you were in Southern California. That's where you grew up, right?
6: Yeah, that's right. I grew up in Mission Viejo, just down the street from you.
18: Oh, yes. Oh, that's so neat. So anyway, small world. Small world.
6: True. Well, congratulations, Mary Jane. And I hope everything goes smoothly, and may God grant you both many happy years together. Thank you. We're going to move on to more phone calls. First, though, if you're wondering about that article in which I demonstrate conclusively, really, the Bible demonstrates conclusively that Mary did not have other children besides Jesus. Forgive my voice going out on me. You'll find that Cyrus is going to post that. Tell the people back home, Cyrus, where they can find that.
19: I didn't hear no bell, Pat. Get up.
8: All right. So if you go to relevantradio.com/Patrick, and let's see, there'll be some buttons there. You want to click the links button, and that'll open up a little window. Scroll down a little bit, and then you'll see Patrick's articles, and that'll take you to a Substack. Mm-hmm. Once you're at a Substack, I recommend just subscribing to it, and that way you can bypass all of those steps.
6: Yeah, it's true.
8: And you'll always be updated when Patrick writes a new article, which is quite frequently.
6: Yeah, well, I try to provide as much as possible, especially questions like that come up on the show. So that's all there. It's all free. Nothing's being sold. It's all there for you. And you're also posting it on social media. So on X and on the show's Facebook page, right?
8: That is correct. Yep. Yep. So it's and I try my best to put them in the show notes as well. So if you go to relevantradio.com, about an hour after the show, we have the podcast up. If you click on the show notes, you'll see links there as well. So I try to make it as easy as possible.
6: Yeah, I mean, to put a big button right there would be even better. So
8: that's a really good idea.
6: See, I'm always thinking
8: on the main page.
6: I'm always thinking.
8: Great idea.
6: I think and think and think and think.
8: How do you come up with these things?
6: I don't know. Just come to me. 888-914-9149. I want to move quickly through phone calls to get to as many people as possible. Let's go to, and by the way, the number is 888-914-9149. We'll go now to Jocelyn in San Antonio. Hi, Jocelyn.
20: Hi, Mr. Patrick McDrid.
6: Hello.
20: Yes, I want to talk. Have you heard of Lilith, the Have you heard of that person before? Yeah, or from the is the Sikh, or as they describe her, Adam's first wife, who later became a demon. Did she ever exist in the Bible?
6: No, Lilith is not a. She's not in the Book of Genesis. She's not mentioned anywhere. This is a Jewish tradition that holds that she was the first wife, and that you're right, she eventually became a demon, and that she was kind of like the anti-Eve, and because she would not submit to Adam's authority, she got banished, and that's when God created Eve. Now, none of this is true, at least none of it has anything to do with the biblical record, but that's where it comes from. It comes from the Jewish folklore, not from the Bible.
20: Oh, okay. I also have another question.
6: All right.
20: After an Adam and Eve, how do they produce more people?
6: Well, their children intermarried. So we're told that after Cain killed Abel, so then there was Cain, and he was banished, and then the son Seth was another son. And then it says that Adam and Eve had other children. It doesn't tell us their names, but the children would have intermarried at first. That'd be the only way that they could reproduce. And then because they lived long lives and there were presumably many children, within a not too long period of time, there were enough of them that they could then intermarry with cousins. And then before too long, they wouldn't have to marry closely at all. They could marry further afield. So that's the answer. That's how all the human family came.
20: So that'll be inches?
6: Pardon me?
20: That's incest that they were doing?
6: Incest, I think, is the word you're looking for. Yes, that's exactly what it was.
20: So when did that become a sin?
6: Not that long after. So it is forbidden, certainly under the Mosaic Law, but it was recognized as something you didn't want to do, even though it wasn't given as a law by God. It's not in the Noahide laws. So when God gave Noah the sixth commandments that he gave him, that's not included in it. It was more a matter of people realized that close intermarriage was bad for the DNA of the kids, and birth defects and things like that would happen. Now, the reason that in the very beginning, Adam and Eve didn't have to worry about that, nor did their children have to worry about that, is because they were fresh, Adam and Eve anyway, were fresh out of the garden. And so there, no time had gone by for all the many pathologies and problems that arise from close blood intermarriage. That didn't exist then. So the anomalies and the birth defects and those problems didn't exist early on. Eventually, that began to happen. So even though there was no express law from God by way of divine revelation, they figured it out pretty quickly after who knows how many generations that it's better to marry farther afield than close up. Hope that helps, Jocelyn. Thank you so much. Let's go to Jessica, and looks like Jessica and Thomas, brother and sister. Is that right, Jessica?
0: Yes.
6: Okay. Hello. Maybe they're not ready. How about this? Why don't we let them get ready, and we'll take a break, and we'll come back, and we'll start with Jessica and Thomas right after this. The number is 888-914-9149. I know what you're doing, Cyrus, and I like it.

0: To the Ephesians, encourages us to put on the armor of God. Paul knew well the spiritual challenges the world throws at us. Paul reminds us that what Jesus taught us are the weapons at our disposal for these struggles. We are best prepared when we gird our loins with the truth and put on the breastplate of righteousness. The gospel of peace is like a set of shoes as we walk our daily walk. Our faith in Christ is like a shield that extinguishes the flaming arrows of what the evil one throws our way. God's plan for our salvation is like a helmet to keep straight our thoughts. The Word of God is also likened to a sword that protects us. Above all else, persevere in prayer, as the Holy Spirit will enlighten us against the darkness. This has been a bit of Catholic encouragement from Michael Gisondi.
1: Heavenly Father, thank you for this day. Thank you for creating me and all of creation. Even more so, you gave us the Holy Spirit as promised by your Son, who paid the supreme price for our sins. O Jesus, through my consecration to you through Mary, I choose to live this day for love of thee, for the conversion of sinners, for the holy souls in purgatory, and for the reparation of sins committed against the Immaculate Heart of Mary. Amen.
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3: Okay, let's go back to Jessica and... I get it now. Her son, Thomas, okay, in Santa Ana, California. Good morning, Jessica.
5: Good morning.
3: Okay, I had it wrong. I thought it was a brother and sister duo, so now I understand.
5: It's okay.
6: Hi, Patrick. My name is Thomas, and my question is, who made God?
3: Hi, Thomas. And you're 6 years old, is that right?
6: Yeah.
3: All right.
6: Yeah.
3: Okay, well, the answer is nobody made God. God always existed. And so... everything else that exists, like you and your mom and me and this planet and the sun and the moon and everything up in space, all of those things are made. But God is at the beginning of everything, and he's always existed. It's hard for us to think about that, but it's true. He's always existed. And if he didn't exist... then nothing else would exist. Nothing could be brought into existence. Do you want me to give you an explanation, a way of thinking about that?
6: Yes.
3: Okay. Have you ever seen, like if you're in the car with your mom, do you ever seen a train go by where you have to stop and wait for the train to go by?
6: Yes.
3: Okay. And at the very end of the train, the very last train car that's going, we call it, sometimes it's called a caboose. And that last car on the train is moving, isn't it? Because it's going by in front of you. Why is it moving? Do you know why it's moving?
6: No.
3: because it's hooked

0: up to the car in front of it. And the car in front of it is pulling it, right?
1: Yeah.
0: Okay. Now, that car that's in front of it, it too is hooked up to the car in front of it. So what happens is that last car on the train is moving because it's being pulled by the one in front of it. But the one in front of it's being pulled by the one in front of it, and so on. So imagine if there were like 100 of those train cars going by and they're all being pulled. What do you think would have to be at the very front of the train in order for that to happen? Can you guess? What would have to be there to for all those train cars to be moving?
2: What needs to be to pull them trains?
0: And mom can help.
1: The
0: yeah,
1: conductor?
0: Well, the conductor is the person, but there has to be a thing at the very front. Maybe your mom can give you a hint.
1: The engine?
0: Yes. Yes, exactly. Mm-hmm. Now, the engine is what is moving, and it's pulling all the cars behind it. But is there anything in front of the engine pulling the engine?
1: No.
0: No, because it doesn't need anything in front of it. It does what the other cars couldn't do. It moves them, and it doesn't need anything to move it. It just moves because it has its own power. So that's one way that you can think about the fact because that God has always existed, because God is like that train engine. He has always existed, and that's how we can explain all these other things that exist, because all of us come into existence, we're created. But there has to be God who is always there, who is not created, but he's always been there. So to answer your question, nobody made God. God has always existed. It's not easy to understand, but it's true. Does that help a little bit?
1: Yes.
0: Good.
1: Thank you.
0: You're welcome. And I'll bet you the next time that you stop at a train crossing and you see those cars go by, you're probably going to think about this, aren't you?
1: Yes. Yeah.
0: Well, that's great. You like trains?
1: Yes.
0: Yeah, what six-year-old doesn't like trains? Well, what do you think, Mom? Did we scratch the itch there?
3: Yes, definitely. I'll elaborate more on this later on.
0: Okay.
3: Thank you so much, Patrick. My daughter, Anna, is here. She says hi, too. She's 8.
0: Hi, Anna. So, how are you? Good. So you've got the six-year-old and the 8-year-old. You're a busy mom, aren't you?
3: Yes, Patrick. After years of not being able to conceive, God gave us 2 kids, you know, on his own, and I feel very blessed to have them both.
0: Beautiful. Well, if God blesses you with the third one, you know, Patrick's not a bad name for a boy.
3: That is true. I'll take that in consideration. Thank you, Patrick.
0: Thank you. Nice to chat. Analogies are helpful, I find. 888-914-9149. Let's go to Sarah next in Morris, Illinois. Good morning, Sarah. Where is Morris in relation to, say, Chicago?
4: Okay, good morning. I would say that it is about 50 miles southwest.
0: Okay, gotcha.
4: Of Chicago, yeah.
0: Kind of farm country, right? Farm country? Oh, near Joliet? Okay.
4: Yes, beautiful. And just the cutest town. It's just wonderful.
0: Nice.
4: And a really nice parish.
0: Great, even better.
4: Yeah. So, two of my questions. One question is about the parish. And in the last, I think maybe couple years, at the end of our Mass, the priest has already walked. He's in the back of the church, probably greeting people already. And somebody will say, the prayer of St. Michael. And then kind of half of the congregation kind of says a prayer. Some people are starting to leave. Some people stick around, and so my question is really on genuflecting, because I always want to genuflect toward the tabernacle, and I've had a priest that kind of guided me in that, and it always makes me feel really good. I like doing that.
0: Okay.
4: And now I'm realizing that half of the time I'm like genuflecting and somebody else stand up and I'm like, oh, wow, I just genuflected to that person. And it just all feels a little awkward.
0: Yeah.
4: And I'm wondering your take on it.
0: I would say, I mean, I learned to genuflect toward the tabernacle, toward Jesus from the time I was little. So I've always done it for as long as I can remember. And even to the point, it's such a habit that even to the point where a few times in my life when I went into a theater, absentmindedly genuflecting before I got into the row. That's how ingrained it can be. But there's no reason to feel ill at ease or anything. It's a good idea, and it's the custom to genuflect. And so we're talking about the Latin Rite Church, the Western Church. In the East, it's more common. It's not common for them to genuflect, but rather they would do a profound bow. And that's fine, too.
4: Okay.
0: But in the Catholic Church, certainly in the United States, the custom from time immemorial here is to genuflect. So if you can, that's a good thing to do. If it so happens that somebody's standing in front of you, because after Mass, of course, people are getting out of their pews, and if you make a genuflection, you're not obviously genuflecting to that person, it's to the Lord. But I will tell you an odd little story that happened to me in, I don't know, like the last three, four weeks. I was getting out of the pew at the end of Mass, and there was a lady whom I didn't recognize, and she and her husband were there. They must have been guests. She got out of her pew just before I was getting out of my pew. So they're like one pew in front of us. She stood there, and I motioned to her, you know, respectfully, to go ahead and pass by. It was not like when you come to an intersection and the other person has the right of way. They got there first. They're supposed to go. You get there second. You're not supposed to go until they go. And it's maddening how many people will there, and they'll just like wave you with their hand, go, go, go. No, I'm not supposed to go. You're supposed to go. So it was kind of like that, Sarah. What happened was she was standing right there facing me. She would not move. And I, you know, politely, I didn't make a big deal out of it, but I gestured, you know, please. She refused to move. She wanted me to go first. So I genuflected basically directly at her feet. And she, you know, her body was like less than a foot away from me. It was really weird, but she simply would not move. And I think she was probably a bit embarrassed by it, because she realized that's why I wanted her to go, so that I could genuflect, not at her feet. But that's what happened. So sometimes these things happen. I wouldn't let it get to you. I didn't let it get to me.
4: Okay. Would you ever genuflect in the pew?
0: Yeah, sure.
4: That's what I've been thinking. Like, should I just do it here and then slide on out?
0: I wouldn't overthink it. I would just say genuflect as best you can. If there's a throng of people in the aisle and, you know, you're not going to wait until they pass by, sure, you can genuflect in your pew. But don't overthink it. It's not like there's a right way and a wrong way. It's a sign of reverence to Jesus, and that's what really matters.
4: Okay, I'm so glad to hear you say don't overthink it, because honestly, I'm the queen of overthinking. And that kind of goes into my next question, and that is just, you were talking about your daughter's wedding, and I just marked 22 days until my daughter is getting married.
0: Congratulations.
4: And it's just the best. She met a guy at a Catholic function in Memphis, and the church is awesome. That's where they're going to get married, because they love the church so much. Mm-hmm. And it's been a total answer to our prayers. It's just great.
0: Wonderful. Happy to hear that.
4: And I heard, thank you. And I heard you talking about your wife and the wedding recently, your daughter's wedding. And I just wonder if you have any armchair quarterback kind of, you know, the next morning, and like, what would you focus on? What would you give any advice to someone like my husband and myself?
0: In terms of
4: what? Enjoying the wedding, enjoying the Mass, enjoying the day. I feel like I'm getting myself a little worked up about it, overthinking it.
0: You're probably on full-on planning mode, right? Or have all the big things been taken care of now?
4: In general, still, you know, it's still in my mind.
0: Well, one thing I think about is that for all the weddings that we've had among our children, is that society drills into people's heads this notion, well, a couple notions. One is that it's all about the bride, it's her big day, and that's not really true. It's the two of them together. It's not just for the bride. And society, and certainly the wedding industry, has catered to this notion that the bride is the queen for the day, and And I understand it, and the beautiful dress and the flowers. I have nothing against any of that. I think it's a beautiful way to celebrate a wedding. But my way of thinking is that this is the two of them together getting married. And so I would say if undue, exaggerated opulence and attention lavished on the bride could be avoided, that's probably better all the way around. Needless expense to make it beautiful and lovely and gracious and all those things is great. And we've done that. We've tried to do it. But the excessive expenditure of money can be a real problem, especially for families with a limited budget, which is most families. And, you know, so I would just say extravagance is not ideal. Beauty and graciousness and simplicity is more of an ideal, because it seems to me to comport more with the meaning of the sacrament and the glory to God above all, as opposed to the glory to the bride or even the bride and the groom together. I mean, there's a balance there, of course. I also know that, you know, it's inevitable, especially for the mother of the bride, maybe most specifically, a lot of the weight of the planning is going to fall on her shoulders, or at least it seems to that way. So the only other advice I could think of would be to try to shrug off those cares and worries so that, as you pointed out a moment ago, so that when the big day comes, you can focus on what's really important. This couple getting married and the meaning of that marriage and the gift it is to the church and to your family and to them, to the couple. So the less you can worry about those fine details, the better, so that you can really enjoy and soak it all in and have great memories. Mm-hmm. Those are some thoughts.
4: I love that. Yeah. Oh, I knew you would have something great. That just feels like, wow, that's so great. Thank you.
0: Yeah, you're welcome,
4: Sarah. I appreciate
0: it. You're welcome. Yeah. God bless you, and may the happy couple have many happy years together. And may God bless them with children, too. I appreciate that. I'm thinking, and thanks for the call, Sarah. I appreciate it. I'm thinking of writing an article, and I probably will do so here because the ideas are fresh in my mind, just having this most recent Madrid family wedding. And that is, I'd like to express my own thoughts for what they're worth, take them or leave them, I guess, but about how the wedding industrial complex has gotten so out of control. And I don't mean only the price, but this sort of mania for extravagance. There's something about that that just doesn't sit well with me. And I'm not saying it because I'm the guy who gets to write all the checks when my daughters get married, which is true. At least traditionally, that's the way many people do it. But even, you know, if I'm not writing checks, nonetheless, I'm quite frankly somewhat bothered by the way in which the wedding industrial complex now has made it seem absolutely necessary that you have to shell out massive amounts of money and do all kinds of things that are not really necessary. Not that they're not nice. I mean, and if you're a billionaire, great, go for it. That's how you want to spend your money. That's fine. But a lot of people can't spend that kind of money, and yet they feel pressured into it. You know, the limo and all the other things. I hearken back to, and this may be partly why I have this sense of, you know, it seems to be so exaggerated nowadays, but I hearken back to when Nancy and I got married, February 7th, 1981. She had just recently turned 19. I had just recently turned 20. I didn't know anything about anything. I was about as clueless as I could be. And
5: fact.
0: Yeah. The Patrick Madrid of today is not the same as the Patrick Madrid of 45, 46 years ago. And that's probably true for just about all of us. But here's something. We didn't have any money. I got laid off from my job. I was working. So we got married February 7th, 1981. I was working, I kid you not, as a laborer on a roofing crew. And I was the low man on the totem pole. I was making $5 an hour. And my job, when this roofing crew full of, you know, scraggly dudes who, you know, that's the job that they had, was they were putting on roofs. So I was the dude who was on the big flatbed truck. And when we pull up to this house, we're going to do a roof that day. I didn't even get up on the roof. I didn't even have those skills. I was the guy on the truck handing up the tools to those guys and the panels and whatever materials had to go up there. I was in pretty good shape, too, because I was constantly lifting and all this stuff. I was making $5 an hour at a dead-end, deadbeat job. No disrespect to roofers, please don't get me wrong, but I was going nowhere fast. And I got laid off just after Thanksgiving, 1980. I had no job. I was getting married on February 7th. So I had to scramble, and I did scramble. And, the better part of December was me looking for some kind of a job. And thankfully, I found one, and I got going on that job. Got hired right after Christmas. So finally got a job, and it was an indoor kind of a desk-type job, not making much money at all. I think I was making like $500 a month. Gross. And Nancy was a preschool teacher, so she was also making a pittance, doing something she loved. But anyway, so I have this new job. We get married February 7th, and we go on our honeymoon. And like 2 weeks later, I get laid off again because, the industry was in a downturn. And so, last in, first out kind of thing. So I lose my job. Then I have to hit the bricks and go find another job, which I did. And, found another job in this time in retail. But I mean, I was like pedal to the metal, just trying to keep money coming in because we didn't have any money. So my point is, the reason I tell you this background is we didn't have any money at all. Her parents didn't have money. My parents didn't have money. We didn't have any money. And we had the most fabulous, wonderful wedding reception. A friend out of the kindness of her heart, who is a photographer, donated her services. Now, I don't expect that would happen very often, but it happened for us. Our wedding reception was at the neighborhood center that I think we spent $150, maybe $100, to rent this place for the day. And it had a dance floor and a stage and a kitchen. It was really cool. But I mean, this is, 1981. And it was a potluck. And all the invited guests, they brought their casseroles and their salads and their roasts. And my dad provided the meat. We had beef and pork, whatever. And I think Nancy's dad bought the beer. I'm not sure who bought the champagne for the toast, but it was a potluck. The DJ was like, hey, I'll do it for you for free. So we did it on a shoestring. Now, the reason I'm saying all this is not because, hey, we, look at us. All I'm saying is we had a wonderful experience and we had no money to put it together and it was great. So when I think about how much money, these vast sums of money that the poor parents feel obligated, they've got to shell out because the wedding industrial complex says so, that just doesn't sit right with me. And I think it also strikes at the heart of what it means for the sacrament of holy matrimony. So I'm still thinking these thoughts and I'm still formulating them. And who knows, maybe in the not too distant future, you will find an article by moi on that topic. Now you may disagree with me completely. And if so, that's fine too. I'm not here to argue with anybody, but my instinct tells me that we've gone way overboard and we need to course correct more in the direction of simplicity. Just a thought. And with that, we'll take a Beatles break. It's the best kind of break, if you ask me. And we'll come back to more phone calls. My number is 888-914-9149.

0: from supporting young moms and dads to fighting for the unborn to working with our legislatures at the state and federal level, you make it possible for us to stand here and say that America is fundamentally a pro-baby, a pro-life, and a pro-family country.
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2: This is Archbishop Alexander Sample of the Archdiocese of Portland in Oregon. Let us pray. Remember, O most gracious Virgin Mary, that never was it known that anyone who fled to thy protection, implored thy help, or sought thy intercession was left unaided. Inspired with this confidence, I fly to thee, O Virgin of virgins, my mother. To thee do I come, before thee I stand, sinful and sorrowful. O Mother of the Word Incarnate, despise not my petitions, but in thy mercy hear and answer me. Amen.
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5: Let's go to E. Frank in Astoria, New York. E. Frank, good morning.
8: Oh, what are you listening to there, E. Frank?
5: Yeah.
9: Yes, I'm right here. I was just listening to a song from the past.
5: Okay. All right. Good times.
9: No problem. We just shut it down.
5: Yeah.
8: Anytime. Frank, I can still hear the radio on in the background there.
9: All right, got that. I guess you caught that one as well. Okay, no problem. Yeah. It's off.
5: Yeah, I'm. I've got good ears, sensitive ears. So go ahead, E. Frank. Lay it on me.
9: Yes, Patrick. I just wanted to ask you. Many years ago, when I talked to my local bishop, it was a different bishop. Now it's a replacement bishop. He told me that it was necessary to change and make recommendations at the local parish to dry clean vestments of the priests, because for the reason being, not for hygienic reasons, but more for the reason being that sometimes the priest carries in his college education or his background a perspective. So I would notice that certain priests would take the vestments and take them to the dry cleaner. And then I would ask my pastor at the time and the priest, why do they do that? And he says, oh, we have to do this from time to time. But they would never give me a specific reason why. Yeah. And I want to ask you, Patrick, is it true that maybe some Catholic priests take recommendations from their local bishop to do that because of their educational background? They have to do it for that reason only?
10: Well, I don't think that education has anything to do with cleanliness in terms of making sure that the vestments that don't belong, well, I mean, the priests might have their own personal vestments, that's true. But let's say the parish vestments that would remain there even after the priest moves on, not counting his own personal vestments, they need to be clean so that they're hygienic and ready for the next priest. You don't want sweaty, smelly vestments, obviously. And because they're worn in the service of the Lord, all the more reason that they should be kept clean. So I don't know what the connection is with your idea about education, but it seems to me kind of a common sense thing, especially if there's no easy way to launder them. And some of these vestments, it would probably destroy them if you tried to launder them. So dry cleaning would be the way to do it. I don't see a problem unless you see a problem that you didn't mention.
9: Well, I always, after I took my first Holy Communion in 1978, I always assumed, before I was confirmed in 1983, I assumed that there was a reason that why priests would clean their vestments, but I always thought that maybe, I asked one day a nun, who was my former teacher, why do priests clean their vestments? And she told me, Sister Agneta, she said, oh, it's because they have to do that for the religious purposes of the past priests. And I asked her, what does that mean? She said, she immediately came down and stated to me, you're very curious.
10: Well, let me ask you a question, Frank, and I'm pretty sure I know the answer, but let me hear it from you. Do you ever wash your own clothes?
9: No, yes, weekly.
10: Yeah, sure. Do you ever, maybe a sports jacket or something, do you ever take anything to the dry cleaners?
9: Only my Knight of Columbus jacket.
10: There you go. Okay, so you know that from time to time you have to do that, and you know why you have to do that, so that they stay clean and presentable, right?
9: Right.
10: Yeah, so that's really all that's going on. The vestments at Mass need to be clean and presentable, and probably the easiest way in any given parish would be to have them dry clean from time to time. No big deal.
9: Okay, but the nun back then told me that it's that I am a curious person, and that priests do not throw away the vestments or get new ones at a religious goods store. That's what she told me.
10: Yeah, fair enough. So, I mean, curiosity can be good. It can also be not so good. What's that old saying? Curiosity killed the cat. But you're very much alive, E. Frank, so I don't know what to tell you about that. But I will say that some priests, probably most, have their own vestments, often given to them by family members or others as a gift. And they have to be cleaned from time to time. And the parish vestments, the same thing. So I wouldn't worry about it. And I'm sure the good sister was imparting the information the best she could. Thank you for the call. Let's go now to David in Atlanta. Good morning, David.
11: Hi, Patrick. How are you?
10: I am well, David. Good morning.
11: Good. Good morning. I was telling the call screener that, we have three children, my wife and I, and they're all adults. And they're all been baptized Catholics, and they receive all the sacraments of reconciliation, the Eucharist and confirmation. And all of our children have left the Catholic Church. The two oldest, our daughter and our son, are both married now.
10: Okay.
11: And neither one of them were married in the Catholic Church. And I've heard you discuss on your radio program that the church views that as not being a valid marriage. Yes.
10: Yeah. Okay.
11: What exactly what does that exactly mean? Are both of my two children that are married? Are they committing mortal sin? Are they in grave sin because of this? Or
10: well, the short answer would be yes. Now, did they receive their sacraments in the Catholic Church, First Communion, Confirmation?
11: Yes.
10: Okay. So they were raised Catholic. Yes. Okay.
11: Yes.
10: And when they got married, each of them chose not to get married in the church, right? Did they get married at Justice of the Peace, for example?
11: An uncle married my oldest son and his wife, and an uncle married, related to my son-in-law, married my daughter and him.
10: Got it. And, okay, so there was no priest there to bless the marriage. Okay. So, objectively speaking, yes, they're in the state of mortal sin because they're living as husband and wife in an invalid marriage. Now, maybe they were ignorant of the need to be married in the church. Maybe they weren't ignorant. They just did it anyway. But objectively speaking, yes, they are. And so the church doesn't recognize that as an actual marriage. It would be a civil union with a piece of paper from the state, but not a valid marriage, sadly.
11: Oh, well, I was afraid that would be the answer that I did not want to hear. But nonetheless, I pray several times a day for them to come home.
10: That's good.
11: To Holy Mother Church. And my youngest son, also, he's in the Marine Corps, and he goes occasionally to Catholic Church, and he recently brought home a rosary that was given to him. He doesn't participate in the Holy Eucharist because he doesn't go often, but he gave me a rosary. He said, "Dad, I want you to have this rosary." And said, "Well, son, I think you need this rosary more than I do. Dad already has one." But he said, "Dad, I want you to have it. I'm not going to pray it, really," which also is very disheartening to me.
10: Yeah.
11: But I had it recently blessed at a Mass I went to. And so I pray that rosary, but in hopes of one day of regifting it back to him.
10: Yeah.
11: It's tough. It's tough that my three children are not practicing Catholics anymore.
10: Don't give up hope. Keep praying for them. I'm sure you do. You know, keep praying.
11: I do.
10: If you can text them a link to this program, and you may say, you might want to go on the Relevant Radio app, find one of the topics of interest that don't necessarily have to do with their situation, and then copy and paste the link and text it to them and say, "Oh, I was listening to this segment on this radio show and it was pretty interesting. Thought you might enjoy it." They're going to click it. They're going to listen to at least some of it. And that's where the Holy Spirit comes in, because often when people who know nothing about Relevant Radio, know nothing about me or this program, start listening, often what God does is he begins drawing them back home through Relevant Radio. You might want to try that.
11: All right. I think I'll do that, Patrick.
10: Yeah.
11: And one last thing. My wife and I, we were married in the Catholic Church, and you were speaking earlier on the program of how weddings today just seems to be so costly. And my wife and I had a simple wedding. We were married in the church, and we had the church she grew up in and the school connected to the church. And we had our reception in the cafeteria, and we've heard many family members say that was one of the best wedding receptions and weddings they've ever been to. And we had a wonderful, that was a wonderful day for us.
10: That is awesome. Well, may God grant you many happy years together, David. And also may God grant the desire of your heart that your children should come home to the Catholic faith and get back on track. We'll pray for that too. Thank you. I'll be right back.

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2: There never will be, and probably never has been, the perfect time to come into the Catholic Church. And if things are in an uproar, okay. Your time to be in the Catholic Church is during a time of uproar. If it's relatively calm or tranquil, then that's God's plan for you. But come on in. The water's terrible. One other analogy that I found helpful is that of Noah's Ark. Everybody who got on the Ark was saved, and those who didn't get on the Ark, they all died. And imagine what it would have been like to be on the Ark. Big waves, lots of noise, probably very damp, and that stench. I can't even imagine it. Much less try to get a good sleep on the Ark of Noah. And yet, I would rather be on the Ark than to go body surfing, which is the only alternative. It didn't work out for those people. I'm Catholic. I'm never going to leave. Is it a messy place? Yeah. Part of the mess is mine, too. So I'm a contributing factor, but I'm trying.
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2: Okay, back to the phones. The number again, 888-914-9149. Call that number. We'll get you on the air with your comment or question. We'll go next to Ann in Martinsville, Indiana. Hello, Ann.
8: Hello. Yes. My question is, I've got a friend, she's my hairdresser and I love her to death, she's got a thing called Playing the Bowls, where she has this room and you lay down and it's real quiet and they have music playing. And then she plays these bowls.
2: Yeah.
8: Sometimes she partners with people who have yoga, Reiki, things like that.
2: Mm-hmm.
8: So she invites me all the time. I would love to go, and I would love to go to yoga, but I don't know if that's okay or not.
2: Well, yoga, of course, is a prayer form associated with Hinduism. It's part of Hindu prayer. Hinduism is polytheistic. The different poses are related to supplications or meditations, perhaps with the mantras, etc., on different Hindu gods who don't exist. So you have to be aware of that. Even though the practice is mainstreamed and many people, maybe most of them in the West here, they don't do it for any religious purpose. They're doing it because they want to stretch and get limbered and all that. Nothing wrong right. with wanting to stretch and be limber. But what I think many people don't realize is that they're practicing a form of Hindu mysticism without realizing it. So that right there would be the reason for pause, why should I do this that is a Hindu prayer form, even if you don't believe in the Hindu gods and goddesses, you're doing something that is Hindu. And Hinduism, with no disrespect to any of the Hindu folk out there, it's a false religion. It's antithetical to Jesus and the gospel. So people who practice Hinduism, practice yoga, even if they themselves don't think about the Hindu connotations, I would say are venturing into a territory that can be at the very least problematic and at the very most can be dangerous. I've heard stories of, and for some reason it's always women, and that may be because I think the majority of people who practice yoga probably are women, if I had to guess. But we've even had a few people call on the program, and I'm not inviting people to call and tell their story. I'm just saying we have had people call and say that they experienced demonic interference and demonic oppression and other things the deeper they got into yoga. So what I would propose, Anne, is that if they have the bowls going in the salon, bring your AirPods in and put on relevant radio and listen to relevant radio instead of the bowls. Not that there's anything wrong with bowls, that sound could be peaceful, could be comforting, right. could be relaxing, maybe, I guess. I don't know. But if you feel weird about it, either don't go to that salon or just put your AirPods in and listen to my program. That's way better than bowls, I think.
8: She doesn't do the bowls in the salon. She's got a separate, place that she runs for that. No, when I go to the salon to have my hair done, she just has all kinds of rocks and stuff on her, little shelves there.
2: Right. Sounds very New Agey. Hey, Cyrus, I just thought that could be a great marketing slogan. The Patrick Madrid Show, better than bowls. It sounds so. The Patrick Madrid Show on one side, and this sound on the other side. Which do you go for?
9: It's a pretty tough call, Patrick.
2: I'm going with the show. That's our new marketing slogan. The Patrick Madrid Show, better than the bowls.
9: Better than the bowls.
2: Yeah. And be sure to pronounce it bowls.
9: Thank you.
2: Yeah. Well, that's my thought, Anne. That's my thought.
8: Okay. All right. I appreciate that.
2: Yeah, okay. You got it.
8: I can go to the bowls by itself, but... long as it doesn't have anything, I can go to the bowls as long as they're not doing any kind of mantras. And if they are, just put in
2: I'd say if it sounds like the place might even be more new age stuff than hair cutting. I don't know. I wouldn't personally be afraid to go there or anything like that. But I would probably be a bit exasperated if they were trying to turn this into a religious experience. I just want to get a haircut. In and out. That's what I believe.
8: No.
2: In and out. Here's my $50. Thank you very much.
8: Well, I wish it was 50. No, she haircuts at one place and hair dyes, and then she has a total separate studio for the bowl.
2: Yeah, I'd say just, clip the hair and we'll be done with it. Well, thank you, Anne. I appreciate it. I imagine you look wonderful when you have your hair done like that. Let's go to, where are we going? John in Bayside, New York. Hello, John.
10: Yes, Patrick. Do we know how old Adam was when God placed him in the Garden of Eden?
2: Oh, okay. That's a great question. He was today years old. God made him then and there in the garden. So he didn't have an age. He was created as a fully formed man, it seems. And he was today years old.
10: Okay. God bless.
2: Yeah, thank you. Appreciate that. Go to Jessica now in Colton, California. I know right where you are, Jessica, right off the 10 freeway.
11: Yeah, exactly. Good morning, my beautiful family in Christ. Thank you for taking my call. I was calling because my cousin contacted me with a situation that they just recently had. So I listened to you guys, and I listened to YouTube also, and there was about Carlo Acutis and saying how his mother was told that, you know, that he's letting us know that we have to be in faith and come to our faith in the Holy Eucharist. Mm-hmm. So I sent it to my family because some of them have, you know, stepped away from the religion. And so she thanked me, and she says, thank you for sending me this video. And, you know, I needed this. Long story short, she said that they were cleaning out her house. They found her husband that passed away 3 years ago, clothing and boots that they gave him at the hospital after he passed away. Mm-hmm. And so she told her kids that she didn't want the clothing anymore. She didn't want anything of him, especially things that he had when he passed away. But the kids were adamant that they wanted to keep it. So especially the oldest son. And so he forgot about it and left it at her home. And she saw that they left it in a closet. And she's like, man, I told these kids that I didn't want this here. Okay. So she went to work. Her daughter was home alone. She heard footsteps. She heard a door open and close, and she's like, okay, what's going on? So she called my cousin, and my cousin rushed home. By the time she came home, my niece had already been picked up by her sister because she called her sister too. So she told them, like, hey, you know, what happened? You know, where are you guys? And she says, oh, we left. Okay, so when she turned around, all of a sudden she saw a black cat coming from a room into the hallway. And she's like, and they don't own any cats at all. And she's like, this is not, you know, like what's going on. But she said when she saw the black cat that she felt peace, and that the cat was very calm and just walking nonchalant. And her daughters got there. They got, you know, they shushed the cat away. And then my cousin was like, see, I told you guys it's not good to keep, you know, dead people's stuff, especially when they died away at home. And so when they were on the way to go throw it away in the dumpster, she said that the bag felt so heavy, like it was really heavy. And she goes, and Jess, she goes, it was just clothes in his boots. It was something that it shouldn't be heavy. Mm-hmm. And so she was asking me for advice, like, what do you think I should do? You know, should I bless the home? And I said, most definitely, because they just moved into this new home because they don't want to be in the other home where he passed away and my uncle passed away. Yeah. And so I said, definitely you need to bless the home. And I said, but let me call my good brothers and sisters at Relevant Radio and see what else other advice they can give us, or, you know, if you did the right thing, or, you know, whatever you have in mind that you can give us.
2: I'll do my best. So they were in the new home then, right, where the black cat appeared?
11: Yes, this is in the new home. Correct.
2: Okay, so it's entirely possible. Let's consider the natural options here first. It's entirely possible this is a cat that the previous owner fed or, you know, allowed to come around. Or maybe the cat just found his way into the house. If they're newly there, that could be an explanation for that. Is it possible that there's some preternatural explanation? I suppose it's possible. My mind typically, though, goes first to what's the natural explanation for this? Maybe it was just a cat who got in the house, perhaps. Right. The sense of weight or heaviness of the clothing, is that preternatural? Maybe, possibly. But what does it mean exactly? My best advice, I think, would be just to ignore these phenomena. Just ignore them.
11: Okay.
2: Have the house blessed. If you feel, or they feel rather, that any kind of paraphernalia that they want to get rid of, get rid of it. Don't give it a second thought. Don't overthink it, would be my advice. Then, if nothing more happens, everything's fine. If there's any kind of persistent weirdness or what, you know, is so out of the ordinary that it could be a preternatural thing, could be diabolical, demonic harassment or something, because that is real. But it wouldn't be my first assumption. My first assumption is that this is just natural stuff. But if that's something that they begin to see or it persists, then I would say, yeah, absolutely. Ask the parish priest to come over and with holy water, bless the entire home. Go through every room in the home, bless the home, and with the holy water and images of Jesus and Mary present in the home after that, it puts all the entities out there on notice. This house is a place of God. This is, we follow Jesus here. And, you know, the demons don't like that. The good angels love it. And I would recommend that for sure.
11: Okay. Okay. Sounds good. Thank you so much. You have a wonderful blessed day.
2: Thank you. Nice to chat with you. By the way, you know the interchange with the 10 and the 215 freeway, right where you are, right?
11: Uh-huh. Just north of you
2: is a place called the Inland Center Mall. You know that place, right?
11: Yes. Uh-huh.
2: I used to work there.
11: Yes, I do.
2: Back in the days when everybody was at the mall. They were crowded back in those days.
11: Wow, yeah. Now it's not that crowded, no.
2: No, not anymore.
11: So much, yeah.
2: Everybody's buying on Amazon nowadays.
11: California, then.
2: Yeah. Well, I can visualize the area where you're at. Thanks for the call, Jessica. I appreciate it. Let's go to Keith now in Marengo, Illinois. Good morning, Keith.
12: Yes, good morning, Patrick. Thank you for taking my call.
2: Happy to.
12: What I'm calling about is I have a daughter-in-law. She's about 36 years old. She's been chronically ill most of her life. As time has gone on, it's gotten more and more serious. She is a non-Catholic, but has been baptized outside of the Catholic faith. And the question I have, obviously, she's married to my youngest son.
2: Okay.
12: And my wife and I have the question, would she be able to receive anointing of the sick?
2: Well, under normal circumstances, no. So the church's rule, the basic rule here is that the sacraments after baptism are reserved for Catholics. So normally, it would be a Catholic who receives the sacrament of anointing of the sick. But the church does permit, under some circumstances, and typically it would be like a life and death kind of situation or in danger of death, the church would permit the priest to administer that sacrament, anointing of the sick, to a non-Catholic. Ideally, that should be in the context of the invitation for the person to become Catholic. And thus be able to receive the other sacraments as well. Sometimes there's not enough time for that. The person may be slipping away. So, yeah, the ordinary rule of thumb is that this is for those who are Catholic, but the church in grave situations makes exceptions.
12: Okay, that makes sense. We're just trying to do everything we possibly could for her as she's in so much suffering. And she's not opposed to it either in regards to receiving anything she could that would help her at this point.
2: What is her situation? Is she near death, or is she is she dying, or is she expected to recover?
12: No, she's not death yet, but she's just in a very miserable state of life, and it continues to get worse and worse and worse.
2: Poor thing. So, I'm so sorry.
12: It's not the point of death, but if it keeps going the way it is, it's going to be there at some point in time.
2: Yeah. And is she, I guess I don't mean to be nosy, but just trying to understand the situation. Is she elderly or is she younger, but just with this illness?
12: 36 years old.
2: Oh, she's far from elderly. Okay.
12: 36. Yeah.
2: All right.
12: Yeah.
2: Well, let's pray for a complete healing. But you know what I was thinking, though, is that, and not that the age necessarily matters, but I was thinking that if this could be couched in the form of a gentle invitation to become Catholic, and so that way she could receive the Holy Eucharist, she could go to confession, she could really receive the strength and encouragement from the sacraments that she doesn't have right now.
12: Yes. We will definitely take that into consideration.
2: Okay.
12: Yeah.
2: Well, good. Well, let's pray for healing.
12: Yep. Okay. Thank you very much.
2: Yeah. Thank you, Keith. I appreciate that. All right. So we're going to take a break. We're going to come back, as we always do. And let me look at the clock. Oh, look at that. 2 hours down, and we're the better part of almost halfway through this hour. So if you've been thinking about calling and you thought, well, I'm going to call, we'll call now because we have some lines open. 888-914-9149.

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2: Moral relativists think moral absolutes don't exist because cultures differ in their moral beliefs. But is this a rational inference? The answer is no, and here's the reason. You see, it confuses moral epistemology, the accurate knowledge of moral truths, with moral ontology, the existence of moral truths. Differing moral opinions have to do with knowledge of moral truths, or lack thereof, not their existence. Furthermore, if we say absolute moral truths don't exist because cultures disagree on them, well then we're going to have to deny the existence of absolute cosmological truths, because scientists disagree about them. But we don't want to do that because we might end up denying the objective shape of our planet and its relation to the sun. Differing moral beliefs, therefore, doesn't negate moral absolutes. I'm Carlo Broussard with the Ready Reason for Catholic Answers, Catholic.com.
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1: Okay, back to the phones. Let's go to Lucas in Northern California. Hi, Lucas. Hi, Lucas. Lucas isn't ready. Okay, we'll come back to you. Let's go to John in Pembroke Pines, Florida. Hi, John.
3: Hi, Patrick. It's an honor. You have to forgive me. I'm just emotional, but it's an honor to speak to you because you are an angel. I've been listening for a few years to Relevant Radio, and I'm going to talk to people later on because I want to become a major sponsor. I'll just go this real quick because I have a question. I know that you're the only person can answer. My wife died 4 months ago from dementia. She had brain damage. She was a very religious and devout Catholic. She would do her rosaries 3 or 4 or 5 times a day. And the bottom line is that when she was so young, she was born in South America and her mother threw her out in the street and she lived in a convent with the nuns. But to make a long story short, I watched something on YouTube and I know my wife has been coming to see me sometimes like 2 or 3 o'clock in the morning. I feel her presence in our home. And like I said, she died 4 months ago.
1: Okay.
3: And they said on YouTube, in order to request a loved one to come and see you, you have to know the name of her guardian angel. How do I find that out?
1: Well, John, first of all, my sincere heartfelt condolences for the loss of your wife. May she rest in peace. So
3: Thank you so much.
1: You're welcome. And I know that your time of grieving is very difficult, so my prayers for you as well. Well, I would like to put it this way. That is not true, what you saw in that video. And I realize why in grief we sometimes may find ourselves grasping for some kind of connection with the loved one who has passed away. It's an understandable thing. You know, it's normal. It's natural that you would feel that way. But my humble advice would be to ignore that kind of video because it's not true. Number one, in the ordinary course of events, God does not permit the guardian angels or any angels to tell us their names. It could happen, and it has happened, but very, very rarely. So the angel Gabriel, for example, in the Gospel of Luke, or the angel Archangel Michael, for example, Raphael in the Old Testament. But aside from that, even the Bible itself doesn't have any kind of pattern of angels revealing that kind of information to us. So what I would say is ignore any notion that you have to know the names of the angels, because that in itself right there is not true. We don't know even our guardian angels' names. So I would entrust that to the Lord. And the other thing is that there's no place in the Christian life for trying to contact the dead or contact angels other than that we ask them, we prayerfully ask them to pray for us. So we ask the holy angels to pray for us. And that's good, and that's sufficient unto itself. But anything that would suggest to you that you have to do something or know something in order to contact, that's completely false, and it's not part of the gospel. The gospel includes angels, for sure.

0: as God's ministering servants. But you and I are not in any way required to know things or do things in order to invoke them to appear or anything at all like that. That's where this line between the gospel on one side and the occult and dangerous things on the other side. So I would just ignore all that. Pray for your wife. Pray for the repose of her soul. If you have moments when you feel her presence, great. And I would just say, Lord, thank you. If this indeed is some manifestation of my wife's love for me, thank you for that. I'm grateful for it. But I wouldn't go beyond that. And I would never, ever, ever try to summon or do something that would lead you to think that you're making contact with her. It's enough that you pray for her. And when those feelings of consolation come, thank the Lord for them. Love your wife. Cherish her memory. And yes, you can ask your guardian angel and you can pray to her guardian angel. But beyond that, I wouldn't do anything else like that. No summoning or anything like that. Does that make sense, John?
1: Yes. Can I ask you one more thing?
0: Yeah.
1: My wife is 70. I'm 79. I spent 35 years a Eucharistic minister and a lector. I was very, very close to Catholic Church. And my wife had said, I have two things I have to ask. I won't keep you much longer.
0: No, go ahead. Go ahead. We have time. Go ahead.
1: That when she died, she wanted to be a butterfly. So we have like a tabernacle in our main home. I have a very big home, and I live a good life. And we see butterflies all the time. I see them sometimes out of nowhere. When I'm driving, they come on my windshield. And mm-hmm. And I talked to my wife. I said, that's got to be you, honey. God bless you. I know it's you. So that, and also, I just want to ask you one other thing. And yeah. This is very important to me because I think of you as an angel. I've listened. I love Relevant Radio. I swear to God I am. I am going to do so much for you people in time to come. But the thing I have to ask you, and I'll only believe you if you tell me this,
0: okay.
1: My son, I have a younger son, I have a daughter who's the associate director of the University of Miami Law School. Well, my son, who got married 8 years ago, to make a long story short, he married into a wealthy, very wealthy family, more wealthier than I am. And to make a long story short, we're treated very bad. And I have a grandson who's going to be 3 years old. We can't talk to him. We can't see him. And my son doesn't even know his mother died April 13th of this year because he hasn't called her in 3 years. Mm-hmm. And my wife's request on her deathbed, me and my daughter was there when she took her last breath, do not tell John in a way. She said, please do not let him know about if I die. And I'm caught between a rock and a hard place. I don't know what to do.
0: Yeah. Yeah, I can imagine. It's got to be hard, John. I'm so sorry. I can understand why your wife might have asked you to do that. But on the other side of things, don't you think that your son would have a right to know if his mother had passed away? I would think so.
1: Yeah, and, but there's...
0: Well, here's the thing I'm thinking. And think about this for a minute. She has now passed on to her eternal reward. May she rest in peace. And so we keep praying for the repose of her soul for sure. But whether or not you tell your son will have no effect on her one way or the other. And it may well be that she will not even know that. So you have a kind of freedom now that you didn't have before she passed away. Because if you choose to tell your son, and personally, if it were me, I would do that because he has a right to know. It won't affect her in any way whatsoever. It will not be a negative. She won't be unhappy with you. It won't change her state in the afterlife. That's all now beyond all that. But if I were the son and my mother had died, I would want to know about it.
1: Yes.
0: Don't you think?
1: Okay, I'm going to... Yes. I'll keep going, your father. I'm sorry, Patrick.
0: No, it's okay. I'm a dad, but I'm not a priest.
1: I'm so sorry, but
0: don't be sorry.
1: Anyway, I'm gonna let you go. But it was an honor and a pleasure, and thank you for taking my phone call. It means a lot to me.
0: You are most
1: welcome. Really
0: Anytime, John. Anytime. And I'm grateful for your thank you. Grateful for your confidence, and may your wife rest in peace. May the perpetual light shine upon her. Amen.
1: God bless you. God bless you. Thank you again, sir.
0: Yeah, thank you, John. 888-914-9149. We'll go to Lawrence in Raleigh now. Good morning, Lawrence.
2: Good morning, Patrick. I wanted to know where I can find marriage prep resources online that can be used by a couple getting married outside the country, outside the United States.
0: That's a great question. I don't have an answer off the top of my head, but you might want to check with, you might want to check with, you're in Raleigh, check with your diocese. Go to the diocesan website and maybe touch base with their Department of Marriage and Family and ask them, what resources do you recommend for marriage prep?
2: Okay.
0: One thing I would recommend would be Archbishop Fulton Sheen's book called Three to Get Married. I would get a copy of that book for the happy couple. And in it, he lays out in a very beautiful way the nature and purpose of marriage, but also how to prepare for marriage the right way so that God is at the center. That's the meaning of the title, Three to Get Married. The third person in the marriage is God. And if the couple, as they're approaching marriage, is putting God at the center of everything, it's going to be a great marriage. Even if it may have difficulties, it's still going to be a great marriage. So even if you just wanted a single resource that you could hand to them, that would be a good one.
2: Okay. Is this available for purchase online?
0: Oh, yeah.
2: This book?
0: Oh, absolutely. Just jump online. You could order it on Amazon if you wish, or you could patronize your local Catholic bookstore. I don't know if there are Catholic bookstores in Raleigh. Maybe there are, but you could support them by buying it there. But if not, you could easily get it on Amazon. Three to Get Married by Fulton Sheen.
2: Okay.
0: Yeah.
2: All right. Thank you, Patrick.
0: You got it. Thank you. Let's go to Shannon now in Northern California. NorCal, as they say up there. Hello, Shannon.
3: Hello, Patrick. Thanks for taking my call.
0: You're welcome.
3: I was just wondering, when Jesus is depicted on the cross, crucified, and he has a loincloth, where did that loincloth come from? Because I would have thought they would have taken that to strip his dignity even more. And I just didn't know where. I don't know. I just was wondering what that.
0: Yeah, sure. Well, the biblical evidence, it tells us that the soldiers stripped Jesus. And that word stripped can mean completely, or it can mean that they removed all but a little bit of his clothes. So when we see this in Matthew's gospel, so in chapter 27, where we read about the crucifixion, it just says they stripped him. So there's no mention of a loincloth biblically. This is part of Christian art that, as far back as you see depictions of Jesus being crucified, and I mean holy depictions of Jesus being crucified, it seems that this loincloth is there for the sake of propriety and out of respect for the Lord, rather than portray him this way fully naked. It's a way of respecting Jesus, even though he wasn't respected by the soldiers who stripped him. Was he crucified naked? It's possible. Was there some provision made for a loincloth, as we see, in modern day depictions? Possible. But we don't have certitude one way or the other. All we're told is that they stripped him.
3: Okay. All right. That really helps, because I don't know, it just popped in my mind going, wait a minute.
0: Yeah.
3: I'm glad that he's depicted that way. I'm very glad. But I was thinking, hey, I don't know. So thank you. You really helped.
0: Yeah. Oh, I'm glad. And I realize that this is, one of those topics that it is of interest. We can't know with certitude. But I wouldn't be surprised that in God's providence, because Jesus himself is dying on the cross, that it was through God's providence arranged that he was crucified with at least that covering because of who he is, God himself. Now, that may not be the case, and it may have been that extra form of humiliation that Jesus underwent willingly But since we don't know, we can only speculate.
3: Okay. Yeah. Well, thank you. Thanks for your information. I appreciate it. You have a wonderful rest of your day.
0: Thanks, Shannon. We'll go to Judy now in Mesa, Arizona. Good morning, Judy.
4: Good morning, Patrick. How are you?
0: I'm well, thank you. Thanks for calling.
4: Oh, I have a 16-year-old. She goes to youth club, and she's very... She believes in God. She believes in everything. Virgin Mary. She believes in everything except she asked me, I don't believe in heaven.
0: Okay.
4: So I'm not sure. I did ask her, what do you mean that you don't believe in heaven? I just said, I know there's a purgatory. I believe in that, but I don't believe there's a heaven.
0: Mm-hmm. Did you ask her why?
4: I didn't. It just caught me off guard because she's very religious. When she told me that, I was like, what do you mean there's not a heaven? There's...
0: Mm-hmm. Well, that would seem to me that the best thing to do would be to press a little bit and ask her, why don't you believe in heaven? And just see what she says. She might say, well, I saw a YouTube video and they said there is no heaven. Well, then you'd say, well, obviously, you don't learn your faith on YouTube. Just because somebody on YouTube said something doesn't mean that it's true. You know, where do you think the souls of those who love God go? Where do they go?
4: Yeah, I think she said, I don't think there's like it's a physical heaven. So I just got me off guard. I'm like, what do I tell her?
0: Okay. Well, that's a slightly nuanced issue here. So it doesn't sound like she doesn't believe in heaven per se, but she doesn't believe that heaven is a physical place. Is that right?
4: Correct. Okay. I believe that's...
0: Yeah, and we don't have to press that point very hard here because we can say the following. We know that heaven is a place, at least insofar as there are at least two bodies in heaven. One is the resurrected, glorified Jesus, and the other is the Blessed Virgin Mary, who is bodily assumed into heaven. So what does that mean exactly? How do we describe place in a heavenly sense? Because, take for example, Jesus in his glorified body, he had a body. I mean, he ate breakfast with the apostles. You know, he cooked them breakfast. And he ate. And they saw him eating. And they touched him. And they spoke to him. They could see that he really had a body. And he could still pass through walls. And he could do things that our human bodies in this life certainly can't do. So the glorified body can inhabit and does inhabit space and time the way ours do, but in a greatly elevated way. So what does that mean about heaven being a place? It's hard to say other than that. There are physical things in heaven, two of which are, of course, the Lord Jesus Christ in his glorified body and the Blessed Virgin Mary in her glorified body. And eventually, all of us in heaven with our glorified bodies at the end of the world. So these things you could talk to her about and just say, well, factor that in. And whatever you think of as place, a physical place, it may not be in the way that we experience it in this life, but we do know that those three-dimensional bodies are in heaven in some sense.
4: Okay.
0: See where that goes. Couldn't hurt.
4: Okay. Yeah, I will. And I'll put this so she can hear, because she's in the car with me when I go to take her to school, so I'll put the radio on for her.
0: Yeah, does she ever listen to the program?
4: She does. With me.
0: Oh, good. Maybe she's listening now. Well, when she does listen, and that's what I would recommend, is that she ponder just a little bit about what that must mean, that Jesus is in heaven, Mary is in heaven. So that right there, I think, will help her see that in some sense, heaven is a kind of physical place. Maybe, if anything, even more physical than the way we experience this life. You know, in this life, we experience physicality and presence in a place and locomotion through time and space from one point to another. I would wager money that this is a pale comparison to the reality of space in heaven. And what it means to be a place in heaven is something more real than what we experience in this life, rather than less real.
4: Okay. All right. Well, thank you, Patrick. I'll give him your thoughts, and then I'll if she has more questions, I'll give a call back. Thank you. Sounds good.
0: Thank you. Good to talk to you. We're going to take a break, and we're going to come back to more phone calls and a whole lot of other stuff on the Patrick Madrid Show. That's this show, by the way. I'll be right back.
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7: This is Archbishop Timothy Broglio of the Archdiocese for the Military Services of the United States of America. Let us pray. Remember, O most gracious Virgin Mary, that never was it known that anyone who fled to thy protection, implored thy help, or sought thy intercession was left unaided. Inspired with this confidence, I fly to thee, O Virgin of Virgins, my Mother. To thee do I come. Before thee I stand, sinful and sorrowful. O Mother of the Word Incarnate, despise not my petitions, but in thy mercy, hear and answer me. Amen.
8: 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He has a plan for us, and it doesn't include loving God or spending eternity in heaven. 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Now that we know this, we can fight against that plan. We can run to our Lord with our family. He is ready, willing, and waiting for us to choose Him every moment, every day.
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0: Okay, we're back. 888-914-9149. Let's go to Don now in Ellisville, Missouri. Excuse me, I almost said Maryland. Good morning.
1: Good morning, Patrick. It's nice to talk to you. I'm a listener of a long time, about 5 or 6 years.
0: Thank you.
1: I'm 92 years old and I'm disabled. Okay. And I'm hard of hearing. That's why I'm on the speakerphone.
0: Okay.
1: But I've got something that bothers me. In the past, I've heard you mention that attending Mass on TV doesn't suffice for your Sunday obligation of going to Mass.
0: Right.
1: I go to Mass every day on TV, on a weekday and a Sunday, you know.
0: Yeah.
1: And if it doesn't suffice for anything, why did they even put it on the network then?
0: That's a great question. A really good question. So with regard to Sunday obligation, I'm going to go out on a limb and say, given your disability, you're not able to get to Mass the way you once were. And so you're dependent, I guess, on other people. But you also have, because of your disabilities, difficulty, I'm guessing, going to Mass. Would that be true?
1: Yes, that's true.
0: Okay. So God understands that, and you are not committing any sin, and your obligation to go to Mass on Sunday is effectively abrogated. It's effectively commuted or dispensed, depending on which term you want to use. So you might say Sunday obligation under your circumstances doesn't really apply to you. You don't have that obligation given the circumstances.
1: Okay.
0: So it's a good thing that you watch Mass on TV, because it's what we could say is it's the next best thing. It's not being there. Like, let's say, you know, someone you really love, to be present in the same room, sitting next to that person, hearing them, seeing them, etc. That's the best thing. But a phone call is the next best thing if you can't see that person in person. But between the two options, you'd probably rather be in the person's direct presence than a phone call if you could have one or the other, right?
1: Yes, my biggest concern is the communion, the spiritual, and the, the term they use?
0: Yeah, I know what you mean, a spiritual communion, an active spiritual communion. It's a beautiful thing. So don't get me wrong, and if I gave you the wrong impression, I apologize, but you're doing a good thing. And it's a meritorious good thing to be able to watch Mass online or on TV. That's great. And it's there primarily for people who can't get to Mass. But the issue of the Sunday obligation is a separate thing. And that's where I think, and I'm really glad you brought it up, because I think some people still labor under this misconception after COVID that they can just sit at home and watch Mass online and not get up and go to Mass. And that's where some people misunderstand. But that doesn't apply to you.
1: Okay. Well, that's what I thought, but I wanted to be sure I was correct, you know.
0: Yeah, absolutely. May I ask you a question, sir?
1: Sure.
0: So you go back to the early 1930s, it sounds like, right?
1: Oh, yes.
0: What was it like? What was it like for you as a, let's see, you would have been 7, you would have been an adolescent boy during World War II, right?
1: Yes, I remember Pearl Harbor.
0: What was that like?
1: I wasn't a Catholic then. Okay. I remember hearing it on the radio when Roosevelt came on the radio and said, we're at war, Japan attacked Pearl Harbor.
0: Yeah.
1: And everybody was just shocked with that. They couldn't believe it.
0: I bet.
1: But I wasn't a Catholic until my mother was Catholic, but she didn't have me baptized until I was 12, and so I made my first communion, and the whole works the same year.
0: So you would have been making your first communion around 1941, thereabouts?
1: 1945.
0: Okay.
1: Yeah.
0: So you remember the end of the war. You probably remember VE Day.
1: Oh, yes.
0: VJ Day and all that. Yeah, what was that like? Yeah. I mean, just from your memory, what was it like to be alive then and experiencing
1: that? It was a great feeling. It was a great feeling. You felt proud to be an American. You heard people cheering and in the streets. And I'm getting kind of sentimental here, but it was exhilarating experience. As a kid, I remember that, how happy we all were. And joyful that the war was over.
0: Yeah.
1: And some of our loved ones were coming home that, you know, had made it through the war.
0: Did you lose anybody in your family or in your neighborhood?
1: No.
0: No?
1: No, okay. I didn't.
0: Okay.
1: I was seeing a lot of gold stars in windows, but I didn't really even understand what that was at the time.
0: What was it like to have ration cards when you were that age?
1: Terrible.
0: Yeah.
1: You went there and you'd go to the meat counter and it would be bare. You'd have a meat stamp that you could get meat on certain days. And it was wasn't very good.
0: So the ration card, it said you, and I still have my mom's ration cards when she was a kid. She was born in 1940, but they're still kicking around somewhere. I'd like to find them. But the fact that you were rationed a certain amount of flour or sugar or what have you, coffee, didn't mean you could necessarily get it, right? It may not be there, right?
1: No, you couldn't hardly buy coffee at all. Coffee hardly was available. It was very, you had to know the grocer to get a coffee, pound of coffee.
0: Yeah. So as you look back in your long life, you look back to a different world, a different time. Culture was different. United States of America was different then, wasn't it?
1: Yes. Yes, it was. People were proud to be American. You didn't see any fooling around with the flag and stuff. That was honored. And people were just had a good spirit about being an American.
0: Yeah. You've seen a tremendous change in your lifetime from that world to this world now. What advice would you give to people listening now, you know, since you've seen so much in your own life? Any advice you have for others, your younger brothers and sisters?
1: Well, one thing, don't believe in communism and socialism. They don't work. It's proven over the years that they don't work. Look at countries that have had, they're down to nothing. Look at a country that's got Democratic Republic. It's the greatest country in the world.
0: Absolutely. Tell me what you think of this audio. Cyrus is going to play something for you now, and maybe you can remember where you were when you heard this.
2: Yesterday, December 7th, 1941, a date which will live in infamy. The United States of America was suddenly and deliberately attacked by naval and air forces of the Empire of Japan. No matter how long it may take us to overcome this premeditated invasion, the American people in their righteous might will win through to absolute victory.
0: That's got to bring you back, Don.
1: Oh, yes. We were sitting in our farmhouse in Fisher Lake, Wisconsin. It's an upper near the Upper Peninsula and Wisconsin borders. Mm-hmm. We lived on a farm then. We were sitting around the table that night when that came on the radio, which we had, you know, a battery radio at that time. We didn't have any electric either.
0: Yeah.
1: We were all sitting around a table with the oil lamps, and that came on, and we were just amazed that that happened.
0: That was like your 9/11, before 9/11.
1: Oh, it was like 9/11, exactly. Mm-hmm. Well, I sure appreciate your show, and then I like to have you pray for my wife, Emily. She died earlier this year in May. We had been married almost 71 years.
0: Oh, my.
1: So keep her in your prayers.
0: My condolences, Don, and may she rest in peace, and may perpetual light shine upon her. Amen. And we'll ask everybody to pray for Emily.
1: Thank you, and we listen to you every day, and we pray for you, too.
0: Thank you. Thank you. Man, I wish I could just hang out with you for a week and hear all your stories.
1: Thank you. I wish I could. I'm getting where I can't remember them a lot, but it's amazing that even I had the recall I did today, because sometimes I don't have good recall, you know.
0: Yeah, God bless you. You've seen a lot, Don. Thank you. Real quick, I just want to put this in there. I don't think I've ever talked about this, but when I was about 25, I was invited to join the Knights of Columbus. And so I did. And the council that I joined had a ton of guys who were World War II vets. And I mean, you know, dozens of them. So these guys, in 1985, when I joined the Knights of Columbus, they were, you know, not ancient yet, but I mean, they were up there. And it was, to me, like this old man's club. That was my misperception of it. And I remember going to a couple of the meetings, and there were, Cyrus, try to picture this, you know, there are like 50 guys in this council, and they're all sitting around, and, you know, there was a beer bar in the Knights of Columbus Hall, nothing unusual. And these guys who fought in World War II, and even before that, there's some like old timers who go back, you know, like towards the First World War era. And I couldn't be bothered to sit and just talk to them because I thought, man, these are just old guys. I have nothing in common with them. Yeah. And I didn't go to the meetings. And I tell you, I kick myself. I've kicked myself many times since then. If only I had had the presence of mind. I was sitting with these historians who could have shared so much with me if I just sat there and listened to them and asked them questions. And I can't go back to that, but I wish I could.
3: The folly of youth. I see it happen with my own kids, and we go and visit the grandparents, and I know they have so many things that they would love to share with the grandkids, but grandkids just are not interested. And
0: I know.
3: It's like such a missed opportunity, and you can tell them that, and it just it does not sink in.
0: But, yeah, it's like, hello, McFly, you know? Yeah,
3: right.
0: McFly, that's what I say to myself now. I mean, these are guys who were in the Army and the Navy, and they stormed Iwo Jima, and they, you know, all of this stuff, and even older than that, and I had it all at my fingertips. I could have hung out with these guys, and I didn't.
3: Yeah, the story that unfortunately are lost. So we'll take that as a lesson. If you're a young person listening, go talk to your grandparents. Yeah. If you're lucky enough that they're still around, go talk to them.
0: Have them tell you their stories. Ask them for their memories.
3: Because that's your story. Mm-hmm. Their memories, that's your story. That's why you're here. Yeah. You wouldn't be here if it wasn't for them. This goes back full circle to the beginning of the show where you shared that photo of your family.
0: Oh, yeah.
3: And hopefully some of those kids will be asking you your stories, Patrick.
0: Many years from now.
3: Many, many years
0: from now. I remember Granddad. And that's actually one reason. It's a good point you're making there, Cyrus. On my Substack, about roughly half the articles are for like instructional things, faith-related, Bible-related. And probably the other half would be just like true stories of things that happened to me in my life. And one reason why I write these is because I want my downstream generation relatives, my great-grandkids, grandkids and such, to be able to know a little bit about their grandfather that they wouldn't otherwise ever get to know. So these are kind of like memoirs for what they're worth, because future like I wish I could know anything about my grandparents beyond just some basic things that I know. I don't really know very much at all. I have to hear from older relatives, and there are not too many of them left anymore. I don't know anything about my great-grandparents, not a single thing other than their names. And yep. Like where they're from. And same. I wish now. So strike while the iron is hot. Take advantage of these opportunities while they're there, because eventually they won't be. And you'll be left saying, like me, why didn't I take the time to do it? So do it. All right. Well, on that happy note, God bless us all. We'll take a break. We'll come back in 21 hours or something like that. Till then, I'll pray for you. Please pray for me.
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6: Catholics have a great love for Mary, the Mother of Christ. 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Motherhood is biological, emotional, intellectual, and spiritual. 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Jesus loved his mother like no other and gave her to us as our spiritual mother. Hence, we should likewise love and honor the Blessed Mother as our mother too. Examining the truths of the Catholic faith, this is faithforensics.org.
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8: Hi, I'm Father Enrique, and this is 60 Seconds on the Eucharist. So there's a very important relationship between the time we spend with the Lord, like in adoration of the Eucharist, or with Him, and our reception of Holy Communion, right, in the Eucharist, right? When you think about, like, doing something something fun or interesting, it's not the same to do it with somebody whom you don't know, but if it's somebody whom you love and it's a dear friend of yours, then it's going to be super awesome, right? If we don't know the Lord and we just spend time with Him in adoration and getting to know Him in the Eucharist, just spending time praying with Him, when we receive Him in the Eucharist, in Holy Communion, we're receiving a stranger, somebody whom we don't know. And so the deepness of that communion won't be there, or it won't be as strong. But if we get to know the Lord in prayer, in adoration, then the impact of our communion with Him when we receive Holy Communion, it's just going to change, because we're receiving an intimate friend, and it'll bear much more fruit in a spiritual life. God bless you.
9: Franciszek Govanichik. I've been a Catholic for 16 years, and I'm only just now learning that name. Are you familiar with it? If you aren't, I'm pretty confident you know at least some of his story. He was born in 1901 in a village in east central Poland, and when he was 20 years old, he moved to Warsaw, married, and had two sons. He worked as a professional soldier. He defended Warsaw against the German invasion of 1939, but at the Battle of Madlin, he was taken prisoner and eventually ended up in Auschwitz.
10: 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Welcome to The Inner Life with Deacon Patrick Conley.
9: Welcome to The Inner Life and a blessed Friday to you. Thanks for tuning in for this hour's spiritual direction. I'm your host, Deacon Patrick Conley. It was there in Auschwitz that the SS rounded up 10 men who would pay for the escape of a fellow prisoner with their lives in the starvation chamber. Among the 10 was Franciszek Govanichik. When he was selected, he pleaded with the guards not to put him to death, as he had a wife and two sons and did not know how they would fare without him. In the midst of his pleas, an astounding thing occurred. Another prisoner stepped forward and said, "Take me instead. I am but a poor Franciscan priest." Amazingly enough, the guards agreed and spared the life of Franciszek Govanichik, taking this other man and condemning him to death. That man, of course, was Father Maximilian Kolbe. There's much more to the story, but of now Saint Maximilian Kolbe's death and of his exemplary life. But you know what? I'm going to leave that to our spiritual director to tell. Today on the program, we're joining Holy Mother Church in honoring Saint Maximilian Kolbe and looking at ways his life and death serve as examples and inspiration for us today. Joining us as our spiritual director today is Father Ryan Brady. Father Brady is the pastor of St. Christina Parish on the southwest side of Chicago. He also serves as the citywide chaplain to the nearly 5,000 members of the Chicago Fire Department. Father Brady, great to have you back and welcome to you.
11: Thank you very much. It's great to be here, and what a pleasure to chat with all of you on such a great feast day of such a great man and a holy saint.
9: Do you remember, Father, when you first encountered St. Maximilian Kolbe, or something that struck you about him maybe early on?
11: Yeah, I was 17 years old. I was doing a little retreat before we began our first year of college seminary, and we were at a retreat house near Mundelein Seminary, and we took a long walk around the lake, and it was hot, and it was just so oppressive in late August, and we made our way around the lake, and the man I was traveling with, walking with, said, let's make a stop at Marytown. And Marytown is a beautiful little shrine. It's not far from Relevant Radio Studios. And in Marytown is Perpetual Adoration, this beautiful Perpetual Adoration chapel. But it is also the National Shrine of St. Maximilian Kolbe. I had never heard of St. Maximilian Kolbe. He was unfamiliar to me. But as a boy, I would grow up sitting with my grandfathers, listening to tell the stories of World War II. And I've always been infatuated with history and love reading history. And here was this saint who I had never heard of, who lived through that horrible time and lived through it without losing his hope, without losing his faith, without losing Jesus Christ and the Blessed Virgin Mary. And I was just overwhelmed by the goodness and the holiness of this man in that moment. And it's only gotten better and better since, the more and more I've found out about him ever since.
9: Mm-hmm. Beautiful story, and what a great way to really encounter the saint right there at his national shrine. I've been to Marytown myself, and I know that you would, and I would highly recommend anyone who's in the Libertyville, Illinois area, out there in the northwest suburbs of Chicago, just to stop in. It is well worth a visit. Beautiful chapel there, as you said, and some fascinating information, especially in the area downstairs where they have a little museum on the life of St. Maximilian Kolbe as well. So you can check him out online, by the way, at marytown.com. Talking with Father Ryan Brady today about St. Maximilian Kolbe. Well, Father, that was your encounter with him. And since then, has your devotion to him grown? Have you learned more and more about him?
11: It certainly has. His perseverance, his resilience just bowls me over. Right, he's most famous for that heroic act of charity, that heroic martyrdom of charity on the last day of his life, which was 85 years ago today. But long before that, he lived a life of Christian heroism to an incredible degree. So we never want to let the way he died overshadow or overwhelm the way in which he lived. He was truly a saint long before that day, 85 years ago. The more we understand him and we're just, you know, incredibly moved, I hope, by his powerful story, right? He was referred to as, by John Paul II, as the patron saint of our difficult century. And he really was a great patron for an extraordinarily difficult and painful century in the history of humanity.
9: Yeah, well, why don't we get into that now a little bit, Father, from you? Take us through some of the points of his life and leading up to his, yes, his extraordinary and probably more well-known. His death is probably more well-known than his life is. And so it would be great to learn some details of his life, of his devotion, of his heroic virtue that he lived out, not just in Poland either, but in many other places. So take us into his life, if you would, Father.
11: Yeah, so his life was really marked by a number of wounds. He was born in Russian-occupied Poland. That's the first wound. His community, his fatherland wasn't able to be free. His father fought for Polish independence, and he was captured, and he was hung as a traitor to the Russian people. Right? So his father was a martyr, so to speak, for his homeland, for his country. He was one of four siblings, two of which died of tuberculosis at a young age. His brother, who survived, also became a priest. He lived a life of extraordinary love with Our Lady. Right? At a young age, he had a vision of the Blessed Virgin Mary, and she offered him crowns. Right, one was white for his perseverance and purity. The other crown was red, to symbolize a martyr's death. And she offered him a choice, and he chose both. He entered the seminary for the conventual Franciscans, and he made his vows, and he never looked back at doing God's will. He longed to kind of form himself to emulate the life of the Holy Founder, St. Francis, and of the Blessed Virgin Mary, and most of all, of course, of Jesus Christ. So he founded the Immaculata Movement, which focused on you know, bringing people into a greater love of the Blessed Virgin Mary, fostering devotion to the miraculous medal, converting sinners, and opposing Freemasonry, which is a big problem at that stage in the history of the world, and particularly in his place. So he also struggled with illness. He wasn't very physically robust, but he continued to persevere. And he then began to publish a magazine for the Immaculata Movement. The magazine became popular. He began to work in radio, to use radio to spread the gospel.
9: Yeah, I was just going to say, he's the patron saint of radio.
11: Exactly, yeah. I mean, what a perfect intercessor for us today.
9: Amen.
11: So, and he not only spread the word of God and spread the love of the Blessed Virgin Mary in print and over the radio waves, he did it in person, right? He began to do missionary work outside of Europe. He traveled to India, he traveled to China, he traveled to Japan. He established printing presses and monasteries in the places that he traveled. And a lot of them flourished. A lot of them flourished. So his legacy is found really in many places across the world, with the bricks and mortar monasteries and with the paper and the print that he had. But really, I think even still to this day, you know, his legacy and his impact is found through the love that flowed from his heart, right? So, example, Marytown in Liberty, Illinois, Libertyville, Illinois, a long, far away place from anywhere that Maximilian Kolbe ever visited. But the love that he had in his heart is what built an incredible place there of pilgrimage for people to come and learn to love the Lord. So mm-hmm. his impact is still just as strong and just as robust today as it was 85 years ago.
9: Mm-hmm. Father Ryan Brady is with us today. We're talking about the saint of the day, St. Maximilian Kolbe. And I know that some of you out there listening right now have devotions to St. Maximilian. What draws you to him? Have his prayers mean something to you? Meant something to you and your faith? Have you turned to him in times of distress? And has he given you through his prayers? Has he interceded for you? And you found some of his own courage, some of his own fortitude that he so boldly exhibited, not just in his offering up of himself in life for the life of this other prisoner, but in his life as well. Has his devotion to the Immaculate Heart meant something to you? Are you a member of the Immaculata himself, or yourself, or do you have questions about St. Maximilian Kolbe? All these and much more we will take on your phone on your phones today at 888-914-9149, 888-914-9149 is our toll-free studio line, sponsored by the Catholic Order of Foresters. 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Well, we're speaking about St. Maximilian Kolbe, and I think we've mentioned a couple times, you've mentioned a couple times, Father, this martyr of charity. And, of course, you know, that is exemplified in his death. But in what ways would you say that he was a witness to charity, literal meaning of the word martyr, right? A witness to charity throughout his life, and how did he fire that up in the lives of others?
11: Yeah, so you touched on it. Martyr means witness, right? And throughout his life, Maximilian Kolbe was a witness to the greater good for humanity. He was a witness for God. In his life, he prioritized God. He prioritized the ultimate good. And he promised us, he introduced us to a promise that God has for living life more abundantly in relationship with him. All that he did was to point others towards Christ. And there are some wonderful pictures of Maximilian Kolbe in the monastery and interacting with his friends, his people, and he has this joyful smile on his face. It was living with Christ that brought him great joy and brought him great strength. It was living with Our Lady that brought him great joy and great strength. And they were his best friends, and he longed to share those best friends with the world. And that's what he did, and that's the heroic witness that he had. It allowed him to grow in happiness, and he wanted to share that happy relationship with all others. And frankly, he was inexhaustible I mean, he was just working for the good of our Lord and for the good of his church. Great picture. If you have a messy desk, there's a great picture of Maximilian Kolbe working at his desk, and there's just stuff everywhere, piled high and cubby holes and what have you. He's your patron, if that's you. But it just reminds me how much effort he put into sharing the good news, sharing Jesus Christ with others, and how overwhelming that task is for so many of us, and even for him, right? But it's ordinary faithfulness. It's perseverance. It is doing the little things well. It is continually bringing all things back to God, bringing all things back to Our Lady for asking her intercession and strength. That's how he did it. That's how he lived to a heroic degree. And you and I can live that same way too. He was a martyr. He was a witness to the great good of God in the world in a time where we needed to see that great good with clarity. Our times are very different, but in a way, not so different. Mm-hmm. We need to see the great goodness of the world, great goodness of God in the world, and he can be our intercessor. He could be our friend. He can be the one who points us in the right direction as we seek happiness.
9: Mm-hmm. I agree that he is an outstanding example that still is very pertinent to us today. I mean, he is a saint in times that are in living memory for some of us, and we certainly know those of us who are, from the 1900s, who even if we didn't live through it, certainly remember the impact of World War II and the travesty that it was for, so many people. And yet he shines out in the midst of this as someone who has just continued to give himself over to Mother Mary. It ties in my mind in with the whole message, really even going back to Fatima, right, of the Blessed Virgin Mary, again, a key player in that role, asking for prayers and consecration of Russia and that sort of thing. And then just seeing that Mary continues to play a role through Saint Maximilian Kolbe in another great conflict, the conflict of World War II.
11: Yeah, it's so interesting how history weaves itself together from Portugal to Poland to Rome to Russia, all over the place in the early 1900s. Mm-hmm. I ask people with regularity, who is the greatest saint of the last 100 years? And I always expect people to say John Paul II or Mother Teresa. They got a lot of quote unquote camera time as technology, kind of blossomed in the late 20th century. People were able to see them. They were the most seen humans in the history of the world. So they are the most, recognizable or familiar. But regularly people, when I ask that question, will say, the greatest saint of the 20th century? Father, that's Maximilian Kolbe, of course.
9: Mm, wow.
11: And I think it's just such a wonderful witness to the power of his life and how it continues to bring us to a place of conversion. Mm. He struggled immensely with the difficulties of World War I, right? He was a student in Rome, studying at the Gregorian. World War I breaks out. His father loses his life. He's dealing with a lot of great difficulties in Rome when it comes to anti-clericalism, Freemasonry. These are the things that were unsettling in the world, and there was not a guarantee that all would work out well in the end for people without faith. He wanted people to have faith. He wanted to convert sinners. He wanted to take the enemies of the church and make them the greatest of saints. Right, so here was a man who lived with extraordinary seriousness, and that was all before he was ordained a priest. Mm-hmm. He was ordained a priest in 1918, July 1919, after the end of World War I. He returns to Poland. He begins to teach, and even then, still a lot of great turbulence in Poland. He's sick again. He has a recurrence of tuberculosis, and even in the midst of it, he's founding monthly periodicals. He's operating publishing presses. He is founding new monasteries, right? It's incredible the perseverance that he had. All of this even before he's off to Asia to found new monasteries in Nagasaki and in other places.
9: Wow. Yeah. Tremendous influence today. Maximilian Kolbe is our topic. And if you have some words of inspiration that have come to you from him and your devotion to him, give us a call, 888-914-9149. Or if you have questions about this saint of the day that we're honoring today with Father Ryan Brady, 888-914-9149. Let's take a phone call. Let's go to Jim calling in from St. Paul. Hello, Jim. Welcome.
12: Good morning. Thank you for taking my call. I guess, you know, and I so want to honor his life. This is more of a comment. My wife and I were years ago on a tour in Europe following our daughter's wedding, and we were in Krakow, and we did tour Auschwitz. And I knew about St. Maximilian Kolbe, but not in great detail. It was an experience I can't hardly even put into words what it is like to walk that way. And we had a very good tour guide who showed us, I forget the building number, but we were actually able to go downstairs where Maximilian Kolbe spent his final days. And it's no pictures. You can't take any pictures or anything like that. But to see that, it penetrated our group so much. When we were leaving the building, everybody's in tears. You just are so moved by this man's courage and what he stood for. And that's, since those days, we use him for intercession all the time. I think we also, am I mistaken, but I think Maximilian Kolbe is also the saint of addictions and things of that nature. I might have that wrong, but I think that's it. But such a moving experience, and I just wanted to make that comment. It to this day still affects us, and as we did our morning devotion, we know

0: perhaps, but one Lord and one lady, and he was all about them. Jim, thank you so much for the call. Tell you what, Father, let's take a little break, and we'll come back, and maybe we'll get into a little bit more of the details of his astounding death, which is really well known, but some of the things that we can glean from that for our own spiritual lives. 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
3: Today's saint received the name Maximilian when he joined the conventual Franciscan order in 1907. He studied in Rome from 1912 to 1919 and organized there the first militia of Mary Immaculate. For the rest of his life, in Poland and as a missionary in Japan, he promoted, through mass media, devotion to the Immaculata. Hello, Father James Kubicki here. And of course, I'm talking about Saint Maximilian Kolbe, who was arrested by the Nazis in Poland in 1941 and sent to Auschwitz. There, he became a martyr of charity because he offered to take the place of a man who had been selected to die in the starvation bunker as a punishment for another prisoner's escape. He gave his life so that the other man, a husband and father, could survive to care for his family. Saint Maximilian once said, "Hatred is not a creative force. Only love is creative." Let's pray today for the conversion of the world from hatred to love as we reflect on the following words of Pope Benedict when he visited Auschwitz in 2006. "I have come here today to implore the grace of reconciliation. First of all, from God, who alone can open and purify our hearts. From the men and women who suffered here. And finally, the grace of reconciliation for all those who, at this hour of our history, are suffering in new ways from the power of hatred and the violence which hatred spawns. Let us cry out to God that He may draw men and women to conversion and help them to see that violence does not bring peace, but only generates more violence, a morass of devastation in which everyone is ultimately the loser."
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0: 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martyr of charity, with our spiritual director, Father Ryan Brady, pastor of St. Christina Parish on the southwest side of Chicago, also a regular fill-in for Father Rocky on the Family Rosary Across America as well. So if you recognize his voice and you're a regular listener to Relevant Radio, well, good on you. That's very good. Patron saint of relevant or patron saint of radio, Maximilian Kolbe, is our focus today. And Father, just as I teased before the break there, let's get into just outline in case people are just tuning in or if they haven't ever heard.

0: the story. I don't think I ever get tired of hearing the story of what happened. And then take us through farther than I went in the open to the show today. But take us through and tell us what happened as Maximilian stepped in Auschwitz.
1: Well, Deacon, before I go a little further, I want to compliment you on your pronunciation of Polish.
0: Uh-oh.
1: That was perfect.
0: Was it really?
1: Well, I don't know. You're talking to an Irish guy. So,
0: yeah. Well, Conley's an Irish name, too. So,
1: yeah, you had me convinced that it was pronounced correctly. But Maximilian Kolbe lived his life, really, in the midst of turmoil and struggle. And it really reached a crescendo in September of 1939 when the German army invades Poland. And, Maximilian Kolbe, they found a temporary hospital in the convent, in the monastery, I should say. And, the Germans capture them. They have arrested Maximilian Kolbe along with the other friars. They refuse to sign the documents that the German people want them to sign, the German army. And they're released, right? But now they're under extraordinary suspicion and harassment from the Nazis. Eventually, the Nazis come back in. And in February of 1941, they shut down the monastery and arrest Maximilian Kolbe with the other monks, friars in the monastery. And eventually in May, the Germans transfer Maximilian Kolbe to Auschwitz concentration camp. He was no longer Friar Maximilian Kolbe. He was prisoner 16670. He began to minister, though, to his fellow prisoners. Some of the most beautiful stories in Christian history from the 20th century come from religious priests, religious brothers and sisters, who really minister to those who are fellow sufferers in the concentration camps. And Maximilian Kolbe is really a shining light as an example of them all. He was subject to violent harassment by the guards. He was beaten. He was lashed. He was just really treated so poorly. And he wasn't given hospital care. So he was in the concentration camp in July of 1941 when a prisoner had escaped. A prisoner escapes from Auschwitz, and the Nazis are not happy about it, and they are going to make everyone suffer. So the guards picked 10 men to starve to death in an underground bunker, and they were brought to, and I think it was Block 11. Block 11 was a place where prisoners were tortured and then eventually executed. And these 10 men were selected to starve to death. One was that man that you had mentioned, Franciszek Gajonacek. He was crying out, my wife, my children. And Maximilian Kolbe stepped forward to take his place. What a heroic act of kindness. What a heroic act of real Christian witness. Jesus offered his life for us all. And Maximilian Kolbe, he offered his life for his brother. There is testimony and accounts of what Maximilian Kolbe's life was like after that last indignity, right? He led the prisoners in prayer, those men starving to death. He led them in prayer from his prison cell. The guards came to check on him, and he would stand or kneel in the middle of the cell. He would look at those who entered. He had a serious look on his face. He was a man who was not to allow evil to be victorious, even in this most evil of places. The victory, even in a concentration camp, would be God's victory. And God is victorious everywhere we bring him. And Maximilian Kolbe, as a priest, was going to bring Christ into that place. So after the group had been starved, after the group had been deprived of water, Maximilian Kolbe and just a few others survived. And the Nazis, in their inhumanity and indignity, said, forget it, let's just execute these men and clear out the bunker for who's next. So they were going to give them lethal injections of carbolic acid. And Maximilian Kolbe is said to have raised his left arm, calmly waited for it, with courage, and dignity until the last. And as I mentioned at the beginning, you know, he died on this day 85 years ago. His body was then cremated, and that happened to be on the feast day of the Assumption of the Blessed Virgin Mary.
0: Wow.
1: His great friend and patron and companion through life became his companion in death. And, you know, you hear the stories of concentration camps, and as you get closer and closer to them, you would just feel something in the air, and there was kind of a cloudiness and a dust, and they would say that that was from the cremated remains kind of being released into the air, and they would make their way up. And my thought is that as Maximilian Kolbe's ashes and his remains were lifted up into the atmosphere, they were drawn together by Our Lady and brought with her to heaven. The day she was assumed into heaven is quite possibly and quite likely, and what we hope to be the same day that Maximilian Kolbe was gathered together in heaven as well.
0: Mm. Yeah. And then skipping ahead, of course, to his canonization, and knowing that Sergeant Govinichik was present at his canonization, was he not?
1: Yeah, it's an incredible story. You know, this man, Maximilian Kolbe, stood in for this soldier, and this man, it changed his life. Here was a hero who gave his life so that he may live, and that is correct. Govinichik was at the beatification for Maximilian Kolbe, and he was also there at his canonization. So it's a really remarkable story. John Paul II, on October 10th, 1982, canonized Maximilian Kolbe and declared him a confessor and a martyr of charity. And this martyr of charity category was somewhat new and somewhat misunderstood. What is a martyr for charity? But it really is, and it's always been a reality of the church, right? People have been murdered and their lives have been taken for them while displaying Christian charity, while displaying that you know, real Christian heroism that all of us are called to. It cost them their lives. So it's not your standard martyrdom where you were murdered out of hatred for the faith, but you were martyred and your life was robbed from you, taken from you, while carrying out your duties as a Christian witness and as a Christian faithful, and as we now well know, as a saint.
0: Mm-hmm. Father Ryan Brady is with us, and we're honoring the saint of the day, St. Maximilian Kolbe, and we're taking your comments and questions at 888-914-9149. Again, 888-914-9149, or send us an email, innerlife@relevantradio.com. Back to the phones we go. Next up is Carol calling in from Albuquerque. Hello, Carol, and good morning.
2: Oh, hello. Thank you both for being here and taking my call. I knew I had to call you. About a year and a half ago, my husband and I went to a Catholic Medical Association meeting at the Mundelein Seminary, and when I noticed that this shrine was nearby, the next day I said, oh, you go to the talks, I'm going to the shrine. And so it was just began really beautiful because of adoration and mass, and the cathedral shrine was so beautiful. So I went in to listen to the documentary. People were kind of milling around, and I couldn't hear a lot, but I did hear this. And he, and you guys can confirm, but that when he would have young men who wanted to come in his order, he said, yes, but can you give your all to the Immaculata? And if not, this isn't the order for you. And a couple hours later, I realized that he was asking that of me, asking to give my all to the Immaculata. And as a convert to Catholicism, that might have been one area that I was holding back. But I said, yes, I want this, but I need your help. And that's where I've come to Maximilian Kolbe to help me to be this little child of Mary that I believe I'm called to be, and that happened at that minute. So I just am so thankful. It's a journey, but I wanted to share that with you. I also, if you guys can talk about, I know that when he was arrested, that he was had just made the understanding or given the revelation about the Holy Spirit and Mary being the created Immaculate Conception and the Holy Spirit being the uncreated Immaculate Conception. And last thing, and I'll stop, but I did hear a podcast this morning that the commander that forced so much brutal cruelty onto that camp, and that St. Maximilian Kolbe told the people around him, I'm giving my life for him. And that he did have a conversion. He did see a priest at the end of his life. Just to ask you about that and those questions. I think that's all from me.
1: Mm-hmm. Yeah, so you touched on a couple of beautiful things there, Carol. First, in your own personal witness, right? You know, the Lord has asked something of you, right? To give your heart to the Immaculata. And you looked at Maximilian Kolbe and said, I need your help. I need your help. And that is true. Each and every one of us need the help of the Lord. Each and every one of us needs the help of those heroic men and women who came before us. So that very heroic stepping forward of Maximilian Kolbe for Franciszek Govinicek, he steps forward for us too. He steps forward for us too and takes us by the hand and leads us to a place where we can continue to grow in holiness. Right? His story of tremendous courage, service, love, his tremendous story of faith will be ours when we journey with him. So that's incredibly important. That tremendous courage, service, love, that tremendous faith, it's a wonder not just to us who are believers, but it is a wonder for those who are not believers. They look upon that life and say, why did he live differently than me? Why did he have peace beyond the peace that I can find? And it is a great source of conversion. I know people who are irreligious or indifferent to religion who have encountered Maximilian Kolbe, and especially at that Marytown Shrine in Libertyville, Illinois, they hear the story of heroism of Maximilian Kolbe. And it's just an ordinary human story of heroism without the faith component that they don't understand. And they're moved by it. And then that's their introduction to understand that it was Jesus Christ and our Blessed Virgin Mary who lived in his heart that allowed him to have that type of courage. And they want it too, right? Holiness is addictive. And when we encounter people like Maximilian Kolbe, it creates an abundance of good. It creates an abundance of conversion and an abundance of love.
0: Mm-hmm. Yeah, great points there, Father. Carol, great questions. Thank you so much for that. And grateful that you have experienced, too. Are you willing to give your all for the Immaculata? And what does that actually mean? And what does it mean for us today? Good things to contemplate on this, the Feast of St. Maximilian Kolbe. Thank you for your call, Carol. Let's go now to Matt, who's calling in from Pearland, Texas. Hello, Matt, and welcome.
3: Hey, thank you. I appreciate it very much. I just wanted to give you just a bit of information. I am part of the Kolbe prison ministry in Texas. And one of my Kolbe brothers' dad was in Auschwitz with St. Kolbe, and as they brought the men out, they lined them up in 10 rows, and Andy, that's my friend, his dad was 2 rows behind Kolbe and 3 behind the fellow, I'm forgetting his name. But anyways, he said that Frisch, who was the commandant that was the most brutal of all these camps, he came out and he called the men off. And when he called out the man with the kids, he fell down. And that's when everybody was at attention. They were not allowed to move. But Kolbe, as my friend's dad walked forward, he said his dad saw a face on Maximilian Kolbe that was unlike anything he had ever seen. It was calm. It was strong. It was God-given. And he said when he came up to Frisch, priest just looked at and didn't know what to say. And anyways, it was it's pretty incredible. And my friend Andy has got to meet the man that he took his place, and he also had a bunch of stuff to say because he was very close to Kobe in their prison system. So it's really a great honor. And during our prison retreats, we do 3-day prison retreats, and during that, Andy talks about Kobe. And he gives a 20-minute presentation, which, and there's not a single sound in that prison that you can hear when he talks about this whole process. It's just really incredible. I have goosebumps. I'm going to a fundraiser for our Kobe ministry. I have goosebumps just telling you guys this. It's just incredible.
1: Yeah, it certainly is incredible. You know, you mentioned Carl Fritz. What a horrible, horrible, horrible impact he had on the world, really. You know, he was allegedly one of the first Nazi commanders who suggested using poisonous gas and experimenting with gas chambers, right? Here's a mass murderer who looked upon the face of good. And, you know, that good has really carried the day, right? Maximilian Kolbe and the good that he carried with him in Christ has carried the day. You know, again, Jovinicek, who has again carried that message and that impact of Maximilian Kolbe on his own life to others, has allowed that to spread. Right, Jovinicek was a special guest of Pope Paul VI when he was beatified. He was again there in 1982 when Kolbe was canonized. But even more so, he traveled the world to speak about the impact that Maximilian Kolbe had, and he said, as long as I have breath in my lungs, it's my duty to tell you about this man, to tell you about the heroic act of love given by Maximilian Kolbe. That is a heroic witness for each and every one of us that we need to hear, right? Mm-hmm. And when Jovinicek, he died in 1995, he was an old man at 93 years old. You know, he survived a lot longer than he would have if it wasn't for the goodness of Maximilian Kolbe. Mm-hmm. And where is he buried? Jovinicek is buried in the religious community founded by Maximilian Kolbe, 53 years after Maximilian Kolbe saved his life. He was buried within a community that Maximilian Kolbe founded under a beautiful headstone that is marked with you know, the symbol of the Immaculata movement. So it's a beautiful story. But, you know, you touched on it so beautifully about how Maximilian Kolbe is not some far-off distant person, right? Just because he died 85 years ago doesn't mean that there aren't personal connections to us here and now within our own lives, right? That's who the saints are, right? The saints aren't mythical creatures who live some long away place and long time ago, but they are men and women who lived a heroic degree of faithfulness, right? Yeah. They were ordinary men and women like us who lived extraordinary lives because of extraordinary and selfless love.
0: Mm-hmm. In some of life's most difficult circumstances and situations as well, which seems to be the breeding ground for sainthood right there, for holiness. Matt, thank you so much for the call. Thank you for relating that chilling and moving and wonderful tale of your friend's dad who was there and saw the whole thing. We're talking St. Maximilian Kolbe today and taking your comments and calls or comments and questions at 888-914-9149, 888-914-9149. Or innerlife@relevantradio.com. We've got more coming up, but we need to take a short break right now. Stay with us. We'll be right back.
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6: This is Archbishop Paul Coakley of the Archdiocese of Oklahoma City. Let us pray. Remember, O most gracious Virgin Mary, that never was it known that anyone who fled to thy protection, implored thy help, or sought thy intercession was left unaided. 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To thee do I come, before thee I stand, sinful and sorrowful. O Mother of the Word Incarnate, despise not my petitions, but in thy mercy, hear and answer me. 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
0: Welcome back to The Inner Life. My name is Deacon Patrick Conley. My thanks to Charles Beery, who's our producer, and to Tim Hine, who's on the phones for us today, and to our spiritual director, Father Ryan Brady, pastor of St. Christina Parish on the southwest side of Chicago, citywide chaplain to the nearly 5,000 members of the Chicago Fire Department, and regular fill-in for Father Rocky on the Family Rosary Across America. He's with us today as our spiritual director as we honor the saint of the day, St. Maximilian Kolbe. Father, one of the things I really want to hit up, because I think this is what St. Maximilian Kolbe would want us to do, which is to talk about his devotion to the Immaculate Heart a little bit more, to talk about, you know, like you said, he was really getting out there in every way possible, inspiring others to this devotion to the Immaculate Heart of Mary, founding the Knights of the Immaculata, and helping people to have a greater devotion. Take us into some of the history that you may know about that particular thing, but also why is devotion to the Immaculate Heart of Mary so important, and why would really Saint Maximilian give his whole life to it?
1: Yeah, thank you, Deacon Patrick. There is no talking about Maximilian Kolbe without talking about the Blessed Virgin Mary,
0: right,
1: and her Immaculate Heart. The Immaculate Heart is an incredible devotion to the Church, one that we have always, you know, really kind of cherished the love that flows from the heart of Mary, her Immaculate Heart. You know, there's many reasons for us to love the Immaculate Heart, just as Maximilian Kolbe did, right? So, when we stay close to Mary, who was free from all sin, she was immaculate, right? When we stay close to her Immaculate Heart, right, we begin to emulate that spotlessness, that desire to remain unstained, right? So Mary's Immaculate Heart can help us live more purely, more virtuously, more with piety than we would without her, right? As Catholics, we understand that she was the mother of Jesus, the mother of the Church. She's our mother, and we want to stay close to our mother, who was preserved from sin so that we can free ourselves from sin. Luke 1:28, Mary is full of grace, and staying close to her, we too can be full of grace. We can receive the grace that she longs to share with us, that comes from her Father and ours. Staying close to our mother is, it's an important aspect of who we are as Catholics. And by emulating Maximilian Kolbe's love for her, we can grow in holiness. He became holy. He became who he was. He became that saint that we know because of the relationship he had with Our Lady. And so too can we, right? So we want to emulate that intimacy, that closeness that he had with Our Lady, and also imitate that energy and enthusiasm he had for sharing Our Lady with the world. We must do the same.
0: Mm-hmm. Just it's incredible the degree to which, you know, he was so dedicated to this, and he thought that this was, and rightly so, I'm not questioning that, but he thought that this was just the way forward that the world needed and continues to need today. And I think you gave us some good reasons why we can emulate him in that. Let's take a phone call again. John is calling in from Encinitas, California. Good morning, John.
11: Thank you. And I love the Blessed Mother as you do. I write meditations to our Blessed Mother Mary. One of them is, she's there, she's always there. From the absolute abandonment of the cave to the absolute abandonment of the cross, she is here. She is always here. Blessed St. Maximilian Kolbe completed the O Mary, conceived without sin, conceived without sin, pray for us who have recourse to thee. And he added, and for all those who do not have recourse to thee. If you can imagine him walking around the prison camp praying for the Nazis that way. O Mary, conceived without sin, pray for us who have recourse to thee, and for all those who do not have recourse to thee. Thank you.
1: Yeah, it's a beautiful reflection, John. You know, we live in somewhat turbulent times, and in these turbulent times, people can't speak with each other. And these aren't mortal enemies. These are family members even, right? Because of politics or ideas on how we move forward as a country or how we move forward as a world. And here's Maximilian Kolbe, as you said, you know, making his way through, you know, what's been described as hell on earth in Auschwitz, praying for those who were his captors. It's because the Immaculate Heart of Mary lived in his heart, right? That's that symbol of pure human love, that reality of spiritual comfort that flows from a Mary's Immaculate Heart, that steadfast faith from a Mary's Immaculate Heart can be our steadfast faith. Mm-hmm. Her spiritual comfort can be our spiritual comfort. Her pure human love can be our pure human love in the midst of difficulty. And then, as opposed to being those that separate, we be the Christians and the Catholics and the saints that draw people together. Draw people together, not around an idea or whatever, but around Christ and around the Blessed Virgin Mary and around goodness and truth.
0: The group that St. Maximilian Kolbe founded there, the Immaculata, or the Militia of the Immaculata, they're still around today, right, Father?
1: Oh, they certainly are, robustly in many places. Mm-hmm. You know, I do make my way over to Marytown with regularity, and you know, occasionally you'll be there, and just swarms of people all over, and they're there from the mission, Militia Immaculata. It is a worldwide Catholic evangelization movement, right? And they are just that, a worldwide movement, and it's a great thing to see, right? We as a Catholic family, we have. You know, many different devotions, many different, vocations, but so many live out that vocation in the Mission Immaculata. They wear that miraculous medal as an outward sign of their consecration. And, you know, there are millions of members of the Mission Immaculata across the country and across the world. I think it's 40, 50, maybe even more countries that the Mission Militia Immaculata is present in. So that's a wonderful thing. At the seminary, you would see a number of the seminarians who are wearing that miraculous medal pinned to their chest, right? So you know that this is not just a movement that was, but it is a movement that is. And in the vibrancy and the hope and the faith of those who are, it is a movement that always will be in our church. And that's a great and glorious thing, because when the church loves Our Lady, the church is more robust and strong. And when the church consecrates herself to Our Lady, the church will be pure and holy and who God calls us to be.
0: Yeah, excellent point. John, thank you so much for the call, and a great mental image there of St. Maximilian Kolbe walking around Auschwitz and praying that very prayer. So very grateful for that. I appreciate that. And if you'd like to check out the Militia of the Immaculata, check them out online, militiaoftheimmaculata.com. Well, Father Brady, we have about a minute left here before we ask for your blessing. Any suggestions you might make to people to help deepen their devotion to the Immaculate Heart of Mary or to St. Maximilian Kolbe? Any resources you might suggest? Any practices or prayers that you might suggest?
1: Yeah, it's always great to look into the readings of Maximilian or the writings of Maximilian Kolbe to see his impact, to grow in love with him, to allow the love of Our Lady to grow in your heart. You know, there's great consecration to Mary book out there that you can, you know, make that consecration and do it with your parish community. Invite your priests to allow that to be done within the community. You know, talk to your friends and family about Our Lady and, you know, bring a statue of the Immaculate Heart or Our Lady of Fatima with that beautiful Immaculate Heart, you know, exposed on Our Lady's chest there for the world to see the love that she has for each and every one of us, right? Yeah. We should talk about it. We should become more familiar and more comfortable talking about Our Lady's love in a world that's really in need of it. And when we do that, we can, too, be that type of heroic, charitable Christian that God calls us to be, like Maximilian Kolbe.
0: Yeah, be it white crown, red crown, or both, we can accept those gifts from Our Lady. Father Brady, it's been great to have you on the program today speaking about St. Maximilian Kolbe. May we ask for a blessing from you as we close, please?
1: Certainly, through the intercession of the Blessed Virgin Mary, St. Joseph, our Father and Lord, through the intercession of your guardian angels and St. Maximilian Kolbe, may Almighty God bless you and keep you, give you grace, strength, charity, and love. In the name of the Father, and of the Son, and of the Holy Spirit.
0: Amen. Again, militia of the Immaculata.com to check that out, or Marytown.com to check out the National Shrine of St. Maximilian Kolbe. Throughout the weekend, I hope you have a wonderful time, but join us again on Monday when we will be talking about sacramentals with Father Joseph Ilo. Until then, friends, grace and peace.
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13: From EWTN News Nightly in Washington, D.C., I'm Veronica Dudo with an EWTN News Link. Today, President Trump is traveling to Nassau County, New York, to rally with local police and tout what his office says is a historic drop in violent crime. The president will be joined by Attorney General Todd Blanche and FBI Director Kash Patel. Authorities have arrested a suspect accused of vandalizing the World War II monument on the Mall. The incident was discovered yesterday. Red graffiti was sprayed on part of the monument and soap was poured into the fountains. It is the feast day of St. Maximilian Kolbe. He gave his life for a fellow prisoner at Auschwitz. The Polish Franciscan priest died in 1941 and was later canonized as a martyr of charity. I'm Veronica Dudo with EWTN News Nightly. Follow us on Facebook, X, YouTube, and Instagram, and join us tonight.
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16: Very nice to have you with me. You are my guests. I'm dispensing a potent drug. It is no longer available in brand name. Program here is The Doctor Is In. The drug is Doc Is In. That no longer available. It's very expensive. Very expensive drug. As a matter of fact, when we dispensed it, it was free. Okay. All right. That said, no longer available. You have to go over. You have to. Yeah, side effects do include brain swelling and IQ raising. It's now in generic, so it's tricyclical. You can get it, and you're getting it right now, even as you listen, whether you realize it or not. It's not something you take through the mouth. It's not something that you get injection-wise. It is through the ears. It's oral, A-U-R-A-L, not O-R-A-L. So we're dispensing it. This is Look Back Friday. This is when we take... See, I always do this. I shouldn't do that. We take. This is when the program takes previous calls, different topics, and there's something within the call that could get some more explaining. There's a tangent that maybe would be worthwhile pursuing, but I didn't at the time of the call. Just a little bit more extrapolation in the subjects or the unspoken subjects of the calls. So we will get to those because Eric Dumont has put them up on the screen here. But this was a fascinating article I came across. And the title of the article is The Spiritual Child, The New Science of Raising Healthy Children. All right, the new science, huh? Spiritual. Spiritual's new science. Did you know that? Yeah, something you might want to let the last several millennia of human history in on. The new science. I love it. All right, let me quote a psychiatrist who's working at a psychiatric ward of a hospital in New York. She says this. In 1994, I began working in the psychiatric ward of a hospital in New York. Adolescents who had experienced traumas, such as parents' divorce or the death of a parent, came to my clinic. They felt their world had been shattered, or they suffered from problems such as drug and alcohol addiction, anxiety, suicidal thoughts. Lisa Miller, professor of clinical psychology at Columbia University, said this in an interview. Over the past two decades, she has conducted research, published in a lot of prestigious psychology and psychiatric journals. She says this, at some point, I began to notice an interesting phenomenon that I didn't know how to explain. That adolescents and teenagers who had a spiritual foundation, a relationship with something greater than themselves, exhibited a faster recovery than those who lacked the same connection. But in 1994, there was not even a single peer-reviewed scientific study on the subject of spirituality in adolescents and teenagers. Okay, hold it right there. Anybody who is familiar with Father Robert Spitzer's work, I forget the exact title of the book, but basically what he is saying in the book is the Catholic Church is right in its moral teaching. And he cites a boatload of surveys and studies that all come to the same conclusion. If religion, and here the article calls it spirituality, but if belief in a God, and particularly Christianity, if religion is very much a part of your life, you embrace it. Your pathology, anxiety, suicidal ideation, drug use, alcohol use, depression, much lower, significantly lower. People who are religious across the board generally have more contented lives, more stable lives. There's just a boatload of this stuff. Now, I don't remember the dates of these studies that Father Spitzer cited. However, this was 1994 that this psychiatrist started pointing this out. Now, she was asked this question. Was there spirituality connected to religious belief? And she answered this. She said, not necessarily. Their spirituality was connected to a personal inner sense of appreciation and recognition of a higher power that transcends humans. Okay, she's getting close to belief in a God. Okay, but it's still fuzzy. Then she continues, this is a force. Well, see, for Christians and believers in God, this is a being. This is a divine entity that can manifest in different ways for different people. Okay, now you're a little bit back. You're kind of tap dancing around, I'm spiritual, not religious. But see, the question I would have on this, and I would like to see surveys on this, is this kind of self-defined spirituality as salutary? Is it as healthy mentally and physically as an actual belief in a creator, and if you will, in his son, and in living by the guidelines he gives us. I'd really love to see that, as opposed to just, I'm spiritual. I think there's something beyond myself that means something. That's vague, it's fuzzy, and it doesn't really guide your behavior. Okay. She says, metaphorically speaking, okay, no, she also says this. Some people, when they encounter difficulties, turn to God. Others meditate, go for walks in nature, or ask what the higher power wants from them. It seems here that basically, in her own anecdotal experience, she's just equating all of this. Now, you go for a walk in nature is kind of the same thing as a belief in God. Or asking what this quote-unquote higher power, whoever that might be, whatever that might be. And she even at one point says it's the universe for some people. Again, it's all squishing it together. So on one hand, it's good that the recognition among a professional was those people who looked beyond themselves to heavier meaning in life got better quicker. But at the same time, are all of these meanings in life equal? Now, she's reporting for her experience that they are. I would like to see that much more closely looked at. Okay. Let me go further. She says, gives this example. A 13-year-old girl named Ileana, that's a pseudonym, one of the most remarkable examples I've encountered of this. Her father owned a deli. One day, two of his acquaintances robbed and murdered him. She had been very close to her father and fell into a deep depression, neglected her studies, cried incessantly, totally shut herself off. She came to sessions at the clinic, but she didn't communicate with me. She just sat hunched over with vacant eyes, completely withdrawn. For many months, the most accepted psychological treatment at the time, cognitive behavioral therapy, did not help her pass through the tunnel of depression, and she continued to fade. One day, she came to a session with a sparkle in her eyes and a broad smile. She said, guess what happened? She recounted that she met at school a kind and gentle, considerate boy who had truly touched her heart. The most exciting part, as far as she was concerned, was the boy's unusual and rare name. He was called Horatio, which was also her father's name. You see, she said, the boy I met has the same name as my father. That's a sign. My father sent him to me. It's a sign that he is still watching over me. See, now to me, that's not a walk in nature. That's not the universe is the higher power. That is belief in an afterlife. That is belief in a God who manifests all that that afterlife is. So this dramatic example was tied into an actual religious belief in the traditional sense, not just a spiritual fuzziness. And I'm running out of time here. Let me give you one more. Okay. Another example. A young man who wanted to be a doctor toward the end of high school, applied to 6 medical schools, rejected by all. Became depressed, felt like a loser, never would succeed, never be a doctor like his father and mother. One day as he was walking in the forest, he saw a radiant light filtering through the trees and felt a deep unity with nature. The light transformed his thinking. He suddenly felt the presence of a higher power of love and support. In that moment, this is him speaking, I understood and knew that God has a plan for me, and that perhaps I will not be a doctor like my parents, but I will be a healer in the way God intended me for me. See, once again, not tapping into some kind of fuzzy spiritual dimension, but an actual being who orchestrated this radical change in perspective. Thought it was fascinating. I wish I could remember the exact name of Father Spitzer's book. The Moral Wisdom of the Catholic Church. That's it. It just popped into my head. And in it, he cites all kinds of surveys basically saying, you follow what our Lord teaches, you live a whole lot better. And he points out these are secular studies, these are not religious studies. Okay, let me come back. Let's see who I want to talk to. Oh, Kathy, She's asking a question, actually a very life-changing question. Dr. Ray.
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16: Dr. Ray Guarindi, an elite member of Catholic Radio's SWAT team, stopping whining and tantrums. All right, this is Look Back Friday, so let's go to our first look back call. That would be Kathy from Illinois, and she and her husband are pondering, one might say struggling, with a question that would radically change their life, hopefully for the better.
28: My husband and I have been married 2 years, and about 6 months into our marriage, we found out that I am unable to have children, and we are not pursuing IVF or anything like that because I'm Catholic and I want to obey the church's rules. So we are trying to discern whether God wants us to pursue adoption or not. And it's hard. I've researched domestic, international, foster care adoption. If we did pursue it, we probably would go with international adoption. But we're trying to figure out if it's better just to use our energy and resources on simply loving the people that God has put into our lives rather than trying to adopt. And I really don't know which way to go.
16: Well, what exactly is the reluctance side of adoption?
28: I think our fears are that we would adopt and that the children we adopt would not turn out well.
16: Well, that can be. Sure, that can be. That's yeah. Legit. So have you gotten scary stories from people who have adopted?
28: Yes. We know several families who did adopt, and there were some medical issues like fetal alcohol syndrome. And so the parents find themselves in a position where they are continuing to have to parent long after the child has grown up. And that isn't really something that we would want. And then, of course, just with the crazy world right now, there's always the fear that any child we adopted would get pulled into some kind of bizarre lives that the world presents. So that's another fear that we have.
16: In the adoption book that I wrote, Could You, Should You, about half the book deals with where you're at, Kathy, which is,
28: okay,
16: I got these fears. I don't know how this kid's going to turn out. I don't know what kind of neglect he's lived through when he was in adoption in Eastern Europe. I don't know when he was in an orphanage in Eastern Europe and he was neglected the first 4 years of his life. Or I went down to Guatemala and you got this 6-year-old down there that it was abandoned at age 3. And I don't know anything about before age 3 and what kind of brain development am I looking at? And am I going to have a 19-year-old that's totally unsocialized? Yeah, you can do that. If you want to be perfectly secure, then you don't. You can reduce dramatically the chances of adopting a child who is more at risk. Now, it's not guaranteed. Okay, I've had several of my kids have been drug and alcohol exposed, and they're doing fine. They may not be academically rockets, but they're just decent human beings. First of all, there's no guarantee it's going to be bad. Now, also, you can lower those chances. For example, a couple of my kids we adopted early on, and they were not drug and alcohol exposed. They were infants when we got them, and they were situations where birth mom decided, okay, I want to place my baby, and I'm going to look at these profiles, and this is what I want. So, and they do very, very well. Very, very well. Okay, they're good kids, young adults, doing great. So that said, you can lower the odds of having a difficult kid if you wait for a healthy infant. Now, it might take you longer, could take several years, but you can do that.
28: For you, when did you know, like, how did you know that this was God's will for you to adopt?
16: Well, I didn't know personally it was God's will for me. I read it a couple places in Scripture, in James, and this is faith that is pure before the Lord, that we take care of the widows and the orphans in their distress. And then when Jesus said, whoever welcomes a little child like this welcomes me. So I read it. So it wasn't a matter of, well, Lord, is that what you want me to do? Well, it is what he wants me to do. The question is, can I get away with not doing it? Yeah, he's not going to condemn me because I don't do it. But if you look at it, that seems pretty clear. Now, my wife had an interesting observation when we got up to around 5 or 6. It was a pretty full family. I mean, we had 6 kids under 6. She said, Ray, if not us, who?
28: Yeah.
16: We have a good marriage. We knew what we were getting into. We knew. We went to the agencies and we said, okay, you got some tough-to-place kids, let us know. Mm-hmm. We knew it. We entered into the adoption with the idea that if this is a very bumpy ride, Kathy, I got a daughter in prison, okay? Mm-hmm. And she was very disturbed when we got her. She was psychotic. She's mentally ill, all kinds of things.
28: Yeah.
16: So we knew that. But we said, no, we're going to give a home to these kids. And we knew it. It wasn't a matter of, okay, gee, I'm going to have a great kid. It's a guarantee. This is going to be fun. I'll be a wonderful parent. No, not necessarily with all of them. Some of them was pretty bouncy.
28: Almost like a ministry in a sense.
16: Well, a little bit, yeah. The choice is for you to say, look, I want to be a mommy. There's some kids that need homes. Mm-hmm. Now, you got several options, of course. You can foster to adopt. That'll guarantee you get a kid. You can adopt sibling groups, 2-3 kids. I've had many parents do that. Some of the kids turned out okay. Some of them struggled. I guess I would summarize it by saying this, Kathy. You got no guarantees. And I know there are people sitting out there listening, Dr. Ray, tell her she has no guarantees even if she conceives and births. I know that. I got that part. But Kathy's right. These are kids at more high risk, as in general, given their history, than they would if they were in Kathy's womb with all of her health, with all of her nutrition, with all of her prenatal care, all of that. Okay, she would be much more likely to give birth to a healthy, thriving, well-put-together, neurological infant. Okay, that said, you can say to yourself, I can take the easy road. I mean, I can. I can just kind of say, well, all right, I won't risk anything. Mm-hmm. But I'll tell you this, Kathy. Even my daughter in prison, as bouncy as it was with us with her, man, I was her guardian for years. She was in five or six group homes. She sabotaged all of them. Okay. She's just a very, very disturbed young lady from almost the time we got her. So given that, what I

0: at higher risk, whether they come from overseas and neglect, or orphanages, or from parents who lost custody very early on. And yes, to be straight, flat out, a child in those circumstances can have a bumpier ride growing up. And it isn't necessarily that the parents didn't do all they could do, it's just the child is who the child is. Now, that does not mean you can't place a moral system over top of the child. You know, each child has their own unique temperament. Some of my kids, yes, they've made bad decisions, but they're still the moral thread that their mom and I tried to give them as they were growing up, and they still got that. They got one foot in the church. If one foot is kind of out or doing the cultural thing, that's true. But there's that tug back. So for Kathy and her husband, it's definitely going to be, if we're going to do this, then we've decided we're going to take in a child and we're going to give him a stable home. We're going to give him a loving mother and father. And we're not going to view this as something that is mainly or only a reward to us. We're adopting a son or a daughter or more, and we're giving them all the love and discipline. And you got to be a strong parent. I'll tell you that right now. You can't be a wissy-wassy, wussy parent. There's no way. So if you have that confidence and that security, go for it. One of the points in the book I say, people will ask, I don't know if I'm feeling called by the Lord. Well, he wrote it down. Jesus said, whoever welcomes a little one in my name welcomes me. And St. James said, this is faith that is pure and undefiled before the Lord. We take care of the widows, the orphans, and the oppressed. Well, certainly not everybody can do that, or everybody will do that, but you're pondering it, and you're saying, I don't know what the Lord wants. Well, he did write it down.
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got an email here. It said, Dr. E, I know you try to stay fit, but when you had all your kids at home, how'd you do that? And I said, well, every morning I jogged. I got up, and I'm not a great jogger, but you know, I pushed myself, and every morning I got up and I

0: I got to the point where I would jog five times around the block. And when I was done, I took the block and I put it back in my kid's toy box. Yeah. So, you know, I worked hard on that. Adam called from Idaho. Adam has a 17-year-old son. Now, this is interesting the way this is phrased. The son won't do chores. Won't, which means he refuses. Not that he slipshod about it. Not that he's lazy. Not that he overlooks it. Not that he resists. He won't. And then Adam says, no matter what. Now, when a parent tells me no matter what, I'm often asking, what is what? Let's find out from Adam here.
1: I have a 17-year-old. He's our oldest. He's a great kid. He's got a full-time job, graduated school already, great all around, helps out at the church, great kid. He completely ignores his small responsibilities that he has at home. We give him some chores to do, very minimal stuff, and he just completely ignores them. It's almost like, I feel like it's defiant, and I don't know if...
0: Well, it is. It's passive defiance. He's not in your face. He doesn't say, I'm not doing it, Dad. Get off my back. No, it's just kind of like, I'll blow you off.
1: Yeah, and he just doesn't do it. And we've tried taking things away. He doesn't have much to take away anymore. We've tried paying him whenever he completes the tasks. He doesn't care about that. So we've resorted to charging him for when he doesn't do them. Like as a, well, if you're not doing them, then I have to analogously pay someone else to do them. So we've tried charging him for them. And
0: well, you're bouncing all over the place, Adam.
1: It doesn't seem to work, and that's why I'm calling.
0: Well, that
1: I don't
0: bouncing
1: know.
0: All over the place doesn't work.
1: Needing to,
0: my friend.
1: Okay, all right.
0: Bouncing, I call it pinball parenting in one of my books. We're going to try to find the key to motivate this kid, and so we do all kinds of stuff. But the problem with pinball parenting is you don't persevere with anything long enough.
1: Okay.
0: So there's several things you said here. You use your first five or six sentence to tell me what a great kid he is. That's good. Okay. All right, we got that. But you're talking to a shrink, so I tend to analyze what you say underneath what you didn't say. And there's a part of me that heard you not say, well, okay, he's a great kid in so many ways. I don't know. Is it? I mean, he should do his chores, but I don't know if that's that big a deal. So there's kind of a smidgen of reluctance in you being really firm about this. Am I wrong?
1: In fact, my wife tells me that maybe we're being too hard on him all the time because we're
0: there. You go, because he's a good kid.
1: That's right.
0: Look at all the great qualities he has. So he ignores his chores and doesn't help around the house. Yeah, tell that to his future employer. Okay.
1: All right.
0: Now you said another thing interesting. You said he ignores his responsibilities. Well, he can ignore them. But you don't have to allow him to ignore them. For example, does he drive?
1: He does.
0: Does he have a smartphone?
1: Mm-hmm.
0: Does he drive himself to school?
1: No, so he graduated already, but that's the only place we allow him to drive is to and from work.
0: Okay, so he can't go anywhere else?
1: Yeah. Nope.
0: All right, so what's he do, sit up in his room?
1: Yep.
0: Okay, you don't have to allow that, you know. What's he doing up there?
1: He's reading. Like, there's no gaming systems, there's no TV.
0: Right. You're on the right track.
1: Those capabilities.
0: You're on the right track, but I think you can tell him, you know, son, first of all, the chores are the key to whatever movement you have left. Those things have to be completed for you to even get to drive to work. Or you can tell him, if he's working, you can tell him, son, any day that you don't do your chores costs you $15. You can do that.
1: Yeah, well, that's what we've been doing for the past, I don't know, 3 months maybe or so.
0: Okay, and, raise it up.
1: And we have. So, last week, he had to pay us almost
0: $300. Oh, wow.
1: Yeah, we're charging him so much money. We feel terrible. It's just not clicking.
0: Well, no, but here's the problem. You do a lot for this young man. You love him. You give him a stable home. He's got a good family. He's basically saying, in high defiance, I'm not doing it. You can't make me do it. That's what he's saying, right?
1: Yeah.
0: Okay. So you got a decision to make here, Adam. You can say, well, son, I don't want to take your money, but you leave me no choice. You leave me no choice. I will give it to your siblings who do the chores. What you're saying is, yeah. Okay, I'm not going to drag you kicking and screaming to doing this, but it's going to cost you heavy. And if you want to live this way until you move out, son, what am I going to do? I'm asking you to do this, and you're saying no. You are flat out defiant. And I know you said it earlier, Adam. You said, well, my wife wonders if we're too hard on him. Well, he picks up on that. He knows that. He knows you guys aren't quite on the same page. And so it's like his attitude is, okay, here's your money. Here's your money. And eventually mom's going to go, we got to do something else. This isn't working. Tell me I'm wrong.
1: No, that's what's happened.
0: Yeah, sure. So in essence, in some respects, you maybe trained him. Hold out. We'll try something else. But if you sit him down, say, son, look, here's the deal. I don't want to do this to you, but we're not asking much of you. And you're just flat out refusing to do it. So, yeah, it's going to cost you. It is going to cost you. And by the way, one other thing. You can't stay in your room anymore. You're going to have to come down. You're not going to hibernate in your room. Because what it sounds like his life is at this point is I go to work. I come back. I don't talk to you people. I go up in my room, and I don't have to do anything to associate with you or do anything like that.
1: I was kind of worried that he was maybe getting into something bad and having some emotional issues or something like that. But, I mean, for the most part, as long as we're not asking him to do anything, he'll hang out with the family and he'll play games and talk and things like that. It just, once we bring up him having to do something, that's when he goes and hibernates.
0: He can't, you have to decide whether you're going to let him hibernate. You can't run away because we asked you to do something. I suspect that, and again, he's 17. When's he going to be 18?
1: He'll be 18 this year.
0: I suspect that at some point he's going to say, you know what, I just want to live on my own because I don't like the fact that I'm being asked to do this. But he's going to find out when he lives on his own, he's going to have to do 20 times as much as you guys asked him to do.
1: Right, and that's kind of what I was thinking too, is that this is just going to be a lesson he has to learn when he moves out. I didn't know if there was anything else really we could do or do anything different.
0: Well, yes and no. I mean, you're not letting him get away with it. You're charging him $15 a day. He chooses to take the $15 loss. Okay, there's my terms. You took them. Okay, and I knew we were going to bump up against the break on that, and I told that to Eric. So after the break, I'll quickly summarize what Dad was saying and then add a few things. And it would be a direction I would go in therapy. It would be one of the things I would explore.

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2: Christianity has often been accused of having been tried and found wanting by the modern world. Perhaps, but did you ever know a Catholic who not only knew that he did wrong, but also wished that he had not? A Catholic who does wrong still believes his faith is true. There is always hope for the man who knows that he is doing wrong, but there is no hope for the man who, in doing wrong, calls the wrong right. The Catholic gets off the road like anyone else, but he never throws away the map.
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0: Only the most competent, exquisite broadcast professionals can time things so that they flow easily with the break. As you see, you can conclude what this means. We had the look-back call that butted right up against the break, and I had no opportunity to comment at all on the look-back call. So you can draw your own conclusions about my level of competence and exquisite broadcasting skill. All that said, now I want to comment, but let me summarize. Adam called. He introduced the call with something I hear from many, many parents. And I've talked about this, and I've speculated on all the reasons. He's calling about a problem with his son. It sounds like a significant problem, not necessarily maybe in its intensity, but it's in recurrence. He listed it, and he said, he's a great kid. He's a great kid. Parents will do this. They'll say, yeah, I'm giving you the wrong impression. Overall, he's a good kid. And sometimes I'll ask, How is that? And they'll say, well, he's not on drugs or anything like that. One of the new moral high bars. He's not on drugs. All right. So Adam describes this young man as generally pleasant, generally cooperative. Well, cooperative in the sense that he'll cooperate what he wants to cooperate with. That came through with Adam's call. But overall, it's very frustrating because this young man, and I'm going to use the word belligerently. See, Adam didn't use that. But he flat out refuses to do the most minor chores that his parents would like him to do because he lives there. And I got the wind that when he's asked, he just simply goes up to his room and retreats. Now, Adam detailed a whole bunch of things that they tried. He said that he doesn't really have a whole lot of privileges. He drives, but he can only drive to and from work. Okay. That can be. Although you can always tinker with something like that. You can say, no, you don't even have the car to drive to and from work. You better call an Uber. You can do that. Or you can say, I'll take you to work. And I don't know if I can get there right when you quit. I'll get there when I can. Yeah, you can do that. See, because parents generally don't think that way. It's like, no, we only let him drive to and from work. Okay, yeah. But does he go anywhere else? No, he comes straight home. We know it's 12 minutes and he comes straight home. Perhaps. Who knows? You don't know if he got off work an hour early. You don't know these things. Dr. Ray, that's awful skeptical. No, it's reality. Kids want to do what they want to do. That's part of immaturity. It's part of fallen human nature. And the main people in the way are parents. So I'm going to find ways to get around what conditions you put upon me. So that's the first thing. The second thing is, as we talked about in the call, they just let him retreat to his room. And the only time, according to Adam, that he does this is when something's asked of him. Then he leaves. Now, they said this. The last 3 months, any day he doesn't do his chores, he's fined $15. All right. I don't know where he works, and I don't know how many hours he works. But he's probably getting more than 15 bucks an hour. So in his mind, the 15 bucks is 1 hour worth of work. In his mind, it's a fair trade. I'll give you your 15 bucks. Now, leaving aside the parental disagreement on this, this is Dad's idea that he'd like at his son to do chores. Mom's idea is, well, maybe we're too hard on him. Unspoken, because he's generally a good kid. That's so much. I always tell parents, you want to raise a civilized kid or do you want to raise a virtuous kid? You want to raise a civilized kid? Sounds like Adam's kid's a civilized kid. So, sounds like it. Sounds like he's a pleasant kid. Virtuous. Virtuous would be, gee, I live at home. Got all the benefits of living at home. I'm almost 18 years old. My parents are supporting me. I think I can load the dishwasher. All right. All that said, they're in my office, and they tell me that they took $300 in total from him. Now, that's basically 20 days of work without doing chores. And that hurt them. I can understand that. I wouldn't want to take $300 from my kid. but he still doesn't do the chores. Now, as a shrink, I would ask them, what else do you think is going on here that from a pure self-interest point of view, it's not going to take your son, given what you've told me, an hour to do the chores you're asking of him? It probably will take minutes. So essentially what he's doing, he's giving you an hour's worth of his work time to avoid doing these chores. Now, as a psychologist, I got to look for what the hidden motive is. I would prompt the parents to explore this, to see, is there something in their son's mindset that says, you want me to do this? There's no way I'm going to do it. I don't care what you do. Now, see, that shifts it away from doing chores and avoiding the consequences placed upon me for not doing them into a battle of the personal wills. And if it is a battle of the personal wills, one must ask, what is it within the son that is making this so important? Now, they could do a little bit of experimenting. They could say, son, next week it goes to $20 a day for not doing chores. The week after that, son, I don't want to do this, but it goes to $25. Now, is there a point when the son says, that's way too expensive, I'll do the chores? Or, now this would be interesting, I don't know, would this kid simply dig his heels in and say, no way, no how, I'm not doing this? And what does that speak of? You know, if we say he's a great kid, but he's got some percolating level of resentment toward mom and dad that they're doing this? Adam touched upon something else. He said, there's little kids there. I mean, because when I said give his money to the little kids for doing the chores, he didn't say, well, we don't have any little kids. And he did say he's our oldest. Okay, I forgot about that. So these other little kids are watching. And they're watching their brother basically say, you can't make me. That confuses little kids. When they see an older sibling dictating to the parents this. Now, I certainly am not advising this. This is up to the parents. But they could say, at age 18, son, if you're not going to give us this minimal level of cooperation, you need to find another place to live. Now, does that sound harsh? Dr. Ray, come on. He's just not doing a few chores. No, no, no. The chore's not the issue. The chore is the nugget that the main issue wraps around, which is, I'm not doing it. It just so happens to be something that I refuse to do. And again, we don't know what his main reason is. It can't simply be because I'm lazy, because it's hard. If they were in my office, I would explore, what chores are you asking? How long does it take? Is it every day? What do the little kids do? What do his brothers and sisters do? Well, they do more than he does. Okay, what do you think they're thinking about this? See, there's a whole bunch of dynamics going on here that you got to poke around and probe. And if you find out that these chores would take, on average, 8 minutes a day, and he's digging his heels in and losing $15 every day because he's refusing to do them, and the little kids are thinking, we do more than he does, the parents got to decide. I know personally, me, I love my kids very much, but they don't dictate the terms in my home. That's not going to happen. And in fact, if you're going to die on the hill of, I'm not loading the dishwasher, that speaks of something much more defiant. And it speaks of something that within this young man, there's resentment. There's resentment about other stuff. And one other point to make before I get my notice here from Eric Dumont that I'm moving well past the soft break. in these cases where the parents come in and say, here's the problem. Everything else is cool. But this is the one area that's a significant or a resistant or a pimple of a problem in our home. As I talk to them, much more often than not, that is not the only problem. You find out there's a disrespectful surliness. Or you find out that, a couple of times he was sneaky with that car. Or you find out, and again, he has a smartphone. What's he doing with the smartphone up in his room? He's not doing any chores. Why should he have a smartphone at all? But you see, they still allow him to have the smartphone. So they're not really bringing their full parenthood to bear on this. Almost always, there's other dynamics going on. It isn't just as simple of, this is a quirk in his personality that he refuses to do chores. Okay? I wanted to talk more about that. And now I'll rest my mouth for 2 minutes.
1: All the advice, none of the bills. Come in. The doctor is in.
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0: Greatest of all characters of all time, Barney One Bullet Fife. If you can pull it up on YouTube where Barney recites the preamble to the Constitution, it is one of the classy Barney riffs with Andy helping him, and it is truly comedic genius. So this is Dr. Okay, so I'm looking at about 2 minutes here, so not a whole lot to do much else. Got some look back calls still there, but we'll save them for a future look back day. A couple more comments on Adam and his 17-year-old son who is just refusing to do even the most minimal of chores. When a kid digs his heels in, there's a decent chance the parents are going to disagree, especially in these days of fear of psychological damage. Now, Adam just barely touched upon this, but he said his wife was questioning whether they were too hard on him. So here'd be my question. You're putting conditions, and these conditions he's not accepting. You're fining him $15 a day for not doing his chores, and he won't do his chores, so he's just paid the $15. So how is that too hard on him? He made the choice. You're not saying to him, we're going to give you 2 hours a day worth of chores and do them when you get home at 9 o'clock after work until 11 o'clock. Now a case could be made. All right, let's rethink this a little bit. But everything that Adam said, it sounded like they were asking no more of their son than they asked the other younger kids. And even if they did ask more, he's the oldest, he's 17, you would expect it. My 7-year-olds mowed the lawn. My 10-year-old didn't. Okay, you're 17. You can handle the mower. That did hurt when they all left. We had to mow the lawn ourselves. I felt so bad, just kind of sitting in the rocker there outside, watching my wife mow. Her lines weren't very straight, and I didn't want to tell her that after she mowed. We have an acre. I finally bought a riding mower. Yep, I finally surrendered to all the other neighbors around me who have 1/4 acres and all have riding mowers or lawn service. And my wife and I are sitting on this 1-acre lawn front and back with a house plopped on it. I did get a 32-inch cut, though. That's true. There for a while, we were doing 22. Both of us. We'd mix it up. A lot of steps. Backyard, we calculated. 7,000 steps to mow the backyard. You almost got your 10,000 steps in just mowing the backyard. I digress. Anyway, sure would like to know what kind of chores this kid is refusing to do. Something tells me if you go by standard American demands, it ain't very much. All right. Well, anyway, thank you for joining me. Thanks, Eric Dumont, for all you did over there producing and editing these lookbacks. And walk with God, you know, because that ain't a chore. That's a beautiful, beautiful thing.
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16: In the name of the Father, and the Son, and the Holy Spirit, amen. Bless us, O Lord, and these thy gifts, which we are about to receive from thy bounty through Christ our Lord. Amen. In the name of the Father, and the Son, and the Holy Spirit. Amen.
17: The Moses Ministry is praying for your personal intentions. Here is a prayer from St. Teresa Margaret Reddy of the Sacred Heart. My God, how well you know my great need of your help. I trust in your infinite mercy, and I shall always do so, regardless of the spiritual state in which I might find myself. Always and everywhere, I shall endeavor to recognize your will in all things, even though my eyes see only contradiction and uncertainty. I know that I cannot depend on myself, and so I shall trust completely in you. Nothing will separate me from the love of Christ, for in you, O Lord, I have hoped. I will never be confounded. Amen. To let our Moses Ministry team pray for you, email prayer@redsearadio.org And remember, pray without ceasing. 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Amen.
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19: This is an EWTN Newslink. I'm Teresa Tomeo from Catholic Connection. A Haitian bishop says armed gangs are increasingly targeting the Catholic Church amid widespread violence. Bishop Joseph Gontran Descostes saying around 65 Catholic parishes have closed across Port-au-Prince because of widespread insecurity. Catholic schools and religious houses have also been attacked, burned, or occupied, while two priests were abducted and a seminarian was killed during the first 7 months of 2026. And Whole Foods is recalling dozens of products containing jalapenos across 12 states over potential salmonella contamination. The recall affecting stores in Texas, Oklahoma, Louisiana, Wisconsin, Michigan, Illinois, Iowa, Missouri, Arkansas, Indiana, Kentucky, and Ohio. For more news with a Catholic perspective, visit EWTNnews.com. I'm Teresa Tomeo, and Called to Communion with Dr. David Andrews starts now.
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23: 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All right, Pedro Quiles, our producer, Matt Kabinski, our phone screener, Ace McKay keeping an eye on social media for us. I'm Tom Price, heading into the weekend with Dr. David Anders.
24: Tom, how are you today?
23: I'm well. You ready for that weekend of yours?
24: I'm ready.
23: Chores?
24: Lots.
23: As plenty. Always. Like, don't ask, right?
24: Oh, yeah.
23: Don't even ask. We're going to lead off with a couple of texts that came in yesterday during the show, and we couldn't get to them because we ran out of time, but here they are. This one is from Jan in Louisiana. In Mary's Memorare, she states, "Her soul proclaims the greatness of the Lord, and her spirit finds strength. So, if we each have both a soul and a spirit, what is the difference between the two?"
24: Yeah, thank you. So I don't think the Blessed Virgin in this hymn intended primarily to give a lesson in the metaphysics of the human soul, right? This is it's primarily a form of praise to God. And the wording is characteristic of Hebrew poetry. Hebrew poetry didn't rhyme. It didn't use meter the way Occidental poetry does. It used conceptual parallelisms. And so you'd state a thing, and then you state a thing. And sometimes you'd state the thing twice. This is a good cup of water. This is a good cup of water. Or you might say, this is a good cup of water. This is a good quaff to my thirst. You know, you'd come up with some kind of, you know, parallel statement, yeah. Right? And the poetry lies in the play on words that comes out of that form. And okay. So this is characteristic Hebrew poetry, and there's no reason, particular reason, to think that there is any conceptual difference between spirit and soul here. Maybe there is, maybe there isn't, but that's just not what the passage is about. When it comes to Catholic philosophical anthropology, what does the Catholic Church in its philosophy teach about the nature of the human person? The Church teaches that we are not tripartite, but dipartite, that humans are body and soul. Mm-hmm. There's an immaterial component to the human person, a material component, and that immaterial component can be referred to either as soul or spirit. They have the same reference. They're talking about the immaterial aspect of the human person, but under two different descriptions. So philosophically, soul refers to the immaterial part of the human insofar as it causes us to be alive, to be animate, and spirit insofar as it relates us to the transcendent, to God, to the eternal.
1: Jan in Louisiana, thank you so much for your text. Here's an anonymous one that also came in yesterday afternoon. This person says, is it a sin to miss Mass weekly?
24: Well, that depends. Let's say you're languishing in a Siberian prison camp, right?
1: Yeah.
24: You're chained to a wall. I mean, no, you can't get there. You're not morally responsible for what you're incapable of doing, right?
1: Sure.
24: Let's say you are the pastor of a Catholic parish in suburban America, and you decide that you just prefer playing golf on Sunday mornings to saying Mass. I'd say it'd be a pretty grave sin in your case.
1: Yeah.
24: And the extent of gravity depends both on your maturity, your degree of understanding, and your freedom of action. So sometimes we'll get calls from people, for example, who say, well, I've got a Catholic godchild, but the parents are not practicing Catholics. I don't live close, and the parents are not taking the kids to church. Well, you know, kid's 13 years old, and the church is 5 miles away. I mean, kid can't get there. It's not on the kid. It's not, yeah. You know, you see the point.
1: Sure. Very good. And if you're ready now, let's go to the phones at 833-288-EWTN, beginning today with Craig in California, listening on the EWTN app. Hey there, Craig. Happy Friday. What's on your mind today?
2: Yeah, happy Friday from California, guys. Dr. Andrews, I have a question for you. I'm Catholic. I have a friend that's Protestant, and we were talking about the Didache the other day. I did some research on it with my wife, and it definitely looks to me like it describes the early Catholic Church, the sacraments and things. He says he doesn't believe that. So I know you were a former Protestant. How can I discuss this with him? What are your thoughts on the Didache, and maybe you can explain it a little bit to me.
24: Yeah, so the Didache is a first or second century work of Christian practice and discipline, and it describes the Christian life and gives some details on Christian corporate life together. You know, it not everything in the Didache would match perfectly what Catholics do today. I mean, there is discontinuity between the worldview of the Didache and say the modern Catholic liturgical and moral experience. The Didache gives witness to a strand of second century Christianity that is different from others. Second century Christianity was not uniform. The New Testament doesn't suggest it was uniform. The Catholic Church doesn't say it was uniform. We understand there was diversity in early Christianity, so you can point to some second century texts that will give you a different read than the Didache will. What for me is interesting about the literature of the Apostolic Fathers isn't that, you know, taken collectively, they all give you this sort of lock-solid picture that the universe is Roman Catholic through and through and has no differences from the modern world. That's not the significance of the text. But I would say, and this is my reading of them, when you read second century Christian literature, it doesn't sound it sounds absolutely nothing like the Augsburg Confession, right? I mean, it's easier to see lines of continuity to Catholicism than to the Protestant tradition. I mean, and so reading this literature helped me become Catholic because it was such a far cry from the evangelicalism in which I'd been raised, and it was a lot closer to the spirit of Catholicism.
1: 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Lots more straight ahead here on EWTN's Call to Communion. 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
1: 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And, you know, tomorrow is a big deal in the church. It is the Solemnity of the Assumption. It's also a big deal here at the EWTN Network because it was on this day, the Feast of the Assumption, in 1981 that Mother Angelica flipped the switch and founded EWTN, put it on the air.
24: And, you know, I grew up really close to the network. Actually, before it was the network, even.
1: Physically close.
24: Physically close. Really physically close. Was not Catholic. I have one childhood memory of driving past the grounds before it was the network. It was
1: really?
24: Just Mother's Community, right?
1: Okay.
24: And my family used to swim at this swimming club that was nearby, and we pulled out one day and turned right rather than left. I don't know why, and we went past the grounds, and I remember looking outside. I was probably 7 or 8 years old and saw these ladies in funny clothes, and I said, "Mama, who are those people down there?" And she said, "Oh, well, those are Catholic nuns, you know, and we're not like them. We don't do that thing, you know." And and they kind of passed out of sight and out of mind. And then, you know, I don't know, 30 years later, I was listening to EWTN in my car. And I had no idea it was broadcast from right down the street. No clue whatsoever at all. And but I heard Marcus Grota on the radio, and I heard the Journey Home, and I said, I got to call these people and see if they can set me up with some Protestants that have become Catholics. And I called up in Ohio, and they said, you ever heard of EWTN? I said, never heard of it. And they said, well, it's about 5 miles from your house. And so I came over here and had my life changed, you know, in so many wonderful, positive ways. And Mother Angelica was my neighbor all these years, and I didn't even know it, but she had a tremendous impact on me personally through her work at the network that touched me and changed my life and my family's life, for which I'm so grateful.
1: Yes, indeed, as are we all. 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Here is David in Virginia listening to us on the EWTN app. Hey there, David. What's on your mind today?
28: I was calling because I'm on an OCIA team, and one of our inquirers is expressing doubt about the magisterium. Basically, he's like, it's just a bunch of men, you know, how could they be infallible?
24: Yeah, sure. I really appreciate the question. So, is this person coming from another religious tradition, like from the Protestant tradition, or are they coming from atheism or secular life?
28: My understanding is that he's a lapsed Catholic.
24: He's a lapsed Catholic. Okay, so I'm curious, what's drawing him back? Why is he in RCA? What's his interest in coming back to the church?
28: It's a little unclear. He's been attending irregularly because his job takes him out of town, etc.
24: Okay, I got you.
28: And I know his wife is Japanese. In fact, they had just come back from Japan last week. So I'm not sure if other religions are affecting him. I don't know.
24: The only reason I was asking is because if he were coming from the Protestant tradition, my retort would be, well, you don't have any trouble believing the Bible, and it was written by a bunch of men. And you know, he might respond, ah, but God was behind the writing of the Bible, to which I would respond, yeah, well, how do you know that, right? How do you know that? And if God can get behind the men who wrote the Bible, God could get behind the men who lead the church, although in a different way, of course, but still sure, the idea sure. that God could superintend intervening human history is not something that a lot of people have a hard time swallowing with respect to some institutions. They just become extra critical when it comes to the Catholic Church. So, you know, the case for the magisterium, I think, is as follows. First of all, it's clearly grounded in the teaching of Jesus, who said to the apostles, go into all nations and teach, teach, teach, teach. That's what magisterium means. It means teach. Everything I've commanded you, and I'll be with you to the end of the age. And that's a promise of divine assistance. Whatever you bind on earth will be bound in heaven. Whatever you loose on earth will be loosed in heaven. I give you the keys of the kingdom of heaven. These are very strong words from our Lord about the teaching authority of the church. And if you think that there is a determinate body of content that Christ wills for us to know, then if he doesn't give us a way to know what that content is, then we can't be responsible for the act of Christian faith. I mean, Christ says in Mark 16, believe and be baptized and you'll be saved. Well, believe what exactly? Believe what exactly? And there's no principled way to answer that question unless he gives us an authoritative voice that can define it mm-hmm. for us. Now, you know, some people say, well, he gave us the Bible. Again, I would go, oh, yeah? Who said? Like, did he say that? Did Christ mention that? Did he ever talk about giving us the 27 books of the New Testament as our final authority? No, he did not, but he did specifically mention the institution of the church. Upon this rock I'll build my church, and the gates of hell will not prevail against it. So there's a scriptural argument. Well, you know, what if you don't believe the Bible, right? Anything else we can bring from history? Well, you know, here is where it takes almost an act of faith to see it, because you can find statements of the magisterium down through history that, well, you know, this seems to have this emphasis and this seems to have that emphasis. Is this a tension or is this a conflict? And you can do that. But I would also point out that there clearly is a strong column of continuity that runs through Catholic teaching down through the centuries that is attributable to the fact that there is a magisterium, right? I mean, like, how is it that I knew determinately where the Catholic Church is in the 12th century? I mean, how can I locate it on a chronology? How do I find the Catholic Church in the 6th century? How can I identify the points of commonality between Catholic teaching then and now? Well, it's because there's this thing called the magisterium, right, that I can point to that says, here's what you have to believe, here's what you have to believe, here's what you have to believe. And so it's created these signposts down through the centuries that are part of the historical record, right? And ultimately, this is what decided me for the church. I had come very close to Catholicism because I believed a lot of what the Catholic Church taught, but I wasn't all the way there. I wasn't 100% there. And one of the things that I really didn't have a particular feeling about one way or the other was whether I believed the Pope, right? And a lot of bad popes doing a lot of crazy things through history, and I knew that. And what finally decided me for it was, well, if I want the Catholic tradition, I got to swallow the Pope too. And at the end of the day, even the popes may have done silly things, they seem to have fulfilled their primary job description, which is to maintain the unity of the church down through the centuries. And so, you know, when I approach the Bible, I can't prove to you that the book of Esther is divinely inspired. Why do I believe in Esther? Well, because it's part of the whole canon which the church hands to me, right? So this, I accept things as a matter of course that I can't independently verify, but they come with the package, and I want the package. I want to be part of the people of God, and so that means swallowing Esther, and means swallowing the Pope, because Christ put him there. I think it's helpful to draw some distinctions about what we think the magisterium is not, because that can confuse people. You know, I remember one time I was reading a secular news article about the Dalai Lama, and the guy who was writing it knew absolutely nothing about Catholicism, and he said, well, you know, the Dalai Lama is not like the Pope. He can't just change Buddhist teaching. And I was like, you don't know anything about Catholicism, do you?
1: Nope,
24: right?
1: No.
24: Every Pope is bound by the declaration of every previous pope, right? Popes have absolutely no power whatsoever at all to change the deposit of faith. They can articulate it, but they can't change it. They can add further specification to it, but they can't undo what some previous pope has done. And most of what popes do is not infallible. The vast majority of what they do is not infallible. And so, you know, it is an intellectually possible, it's not always advisable, but it's an intellectually possible stance to take to say, well, you know, the pope said this, the pope said that, and I think that's hogwash. Right. Now, you don't say that on Catholic radio, but, you know, you can take that opinion about some particular pronouncement of a pope a lot of the time, not always, but a lot of the time, because they're not operating in the charisma of infallibility. So if you want to point to misstatements or misjudgment or bad judgment or imprudence or immorality or whatever you fault you want to find with the magisterium in that bunch of men, often those criticisms are legitimate and the church would actually welcome them, provided they're placed in the proper context.
1: Is that helpful for you, David?
28: It is. Thank you.
1: 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Let's go to Terry now, a first-time caller from Kingsley, Iowa, listening on the Great Siouxland Catholic Radio. Hey, Terry, what's on your mind today?
0: Just a question. We have this discussion quite often, and some of my friends are Catholic and some are Protestant, but they all say the same thing, that nowhere in the Bible does it say that you have to attend Mass every Sunday. And so I guess that's one of the things I'd like to clear it up if I could.
24: Yeah, sure. Thanks. I really appreciate the question. So there's nowhere in the Bible that it says you should only do things that are found in the Bible. All right. So if you're going to apply that criterion, the criterion of I only have to do things that the Bible says, well, then the criterion turns and eats its own tail, because the Bible never articulates that as a point of reference for Christian practice. Okay, in fact, the Bible doesn't say that you should read the Bible. The Bible doesn't even tell you what the Bible is. The Bible doesn't come with its own inspired table of contents. The Bible doesn't tell you how to baptize people. It tells you to baptize them. It doesn't say how. It doesn't say that you dunk them or sprinkle them or that you say any particular form of words over them. And supposedly it has something to do with water, but the Bible doesn't tell you what it has to do with water. You wouldn't know how to baptize somebody if you relied only on the Bible. The Bible doesn't tell you how to celebrate the Lord's Supper. It says there is such a thing as the Lord's Supper. It doesn't tell you how to do it. You have a description of Jesus in the upper room. No command that says you're to imitate his precise gestures. References to it in St. Paul, but no instructions on how to perform it. If you're limited to the text of the Bible, you have no idea what to do with Holy Communion. You have no idea who to give it to. Scripture only ever evidences men taking Holy Communion. We don't ever see women taking it. Should you not give it to women because it's not in the Bible? I could go on all day. Like, if you limit yourself to, I don't have to do it because it's not in the Bible, you'll find out that you pretty much can't do anything, because the Bible is extremely narrow in its concerns, all right, in what it says, all right? So, enough on that point. Now, what Scripture does indicate is that Christians gathered on the first day of the week to celebrate the Lord's Supper and to hear the preaching and teaching of the apostles. So there's a pattern that's established in Scripture. It's not necessarily identified as normative, although it does give witness to a custom, right? And this is the expectation of the early Christian community, that they're going to do these things. You know, there's no law that says I have to kiss my wife. No law that says I have to kiss my wife. But, you know, it's a custom that is a part of what a thriving marital relationship would look like, showing affection to one's wife in that way or other ways. Well, do I need a law to tell me to do that, to know that that's part of the habitual practice of husbands and wives to express their affection towards one another? No, I don't need a law to do that. And in the same way, even if there were no law, we do know that there's a practice of worshiping the Lord on Sundays, the Lord's Day, together with the Christian community that's founded in Scripture and gives witness to itself throughout Christian history. Do I need a law to do it? Well, most Catholics didn't need a law to do it for most of Christian history. Not until the 20th century, believe it or not, did the Catholic Church actually include in its canon law a universal obligation to go to Mass. Does that mean no Catholic ever

0: before I met my wife, while I was single, I had sexual relations with a married woman. Did I commit adultery?
1: Well, that is the textbook definition of adultery.
0: It is.
1: Yeah. So, if you're Catholic and you have not gone to confession about that, I recommend making a beeline for the confessional and confessing that. If you have confessed it, then I recommend you move on and practice chastity and virtue and trust that Christ has forgiven you.
0: Thanks so much for your text. Here is Chris now in Des Moines, listening on the great Iowa Catholic Radio. Hey, Chris, what's on your mind today?
2: Oh, hi. Yeah, thanks for taking my call. I know you guys like talking to Protestants. I'm a former Protestant from the evangelical side of things. And my question is about predestination. And as an evangelical, I probably spent 2 years wrestling with this doctrine. And now, as a Catholic, I have heard it said that Catholics believe, or the Church believes, in predestination. I just wanted to ask you, Dr. David, what would be the difference in the Protestant or the classical Calvinist view and the Catholic view of predestination, if there is a Catholic view of
1: it? Thank you so much. I really appreciate the question. So there is a Catholic doctrine of predestination, because predestination is a biblical concept, and the word to predestine, pro orzo, in Greek occurs, I think, 6 times in the New Testament, so we have to have some understanding of what that's about. Here's one really simple way of contrasting the difference between predestination and the so-called double predestination. Let's say we have a EWTN company baseball game planned for next Wednesday, which we don't, by the way. I was given somebody made the absolutely horrible, horrible job of naming me manager of the EWTN team, which would be a surefire way to make sure we lose to anybody else. And I said, well, Tom Price is going to play shortstop. And he's destined to do that. I've just predestined him to the job of shortstop. That's very different from Tom Price is praying shortstop and everybody else goes to hell.
0: That clears it up for me. Chris, thanks so much for your call. Lots more is straight ahead on EWTN's Call to Communion, 833-288.
3: Did you know Brown scapulars are being made by local parishioners right here in Bryan College Station? 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
4: Judgment Day lies ahead for all of us. Judgment Day lies ahead. As we age, we often reflect back on our lives. It's not unusual to feel a sense of remorse towards one's life's experiences. In many ways, perhaps God will be more merciful to us in the afterlife than we are to ourselves now. In our daily struggles, we are often facing the same matters over and over again. Perhaps emotional triggers or people or situations set us off, and then our impatience and pride take over. As we carry our cross, we may feel we are falling again and again. Be strong in faith, but more importantly, we must refrain from throwing stones at ourselves. Instead, as we look inward, show mercy, be gentle, loving, caring, forgiving, and compassionate even to ourselves. This has been a bit of Catholic encouragement from Michael Giussani.
5: 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Let us treat others with the same passion and compassion with which we want to be treated.
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0: WICN radio affiliates celebrating anniversaries this week. WICX serving Concord, New Hampshire, on the air with us for 11 years. And WJPP serving Palm City and Stuart, Florida for 19 years. How about that? Congratulations to Father Ray Ball and Mike Bellino in New Hampshire and Hans Krug in Florida from EWTN Radio. Back to the phones now. Let us go to Chris in California. Let's see here. Chris is listening to us on the EWTN app. Hello, Chris. What's on your mind today?
1: Good morning. Dr. Anders, I would like to ask you about some words that were in Psalm 78, but it applies to other psalms and other places in the Old Testament, perhaps. They angered him with their high places, and with their idols roused his jealousy. So we know, I think you said that God the Father, of course, we know that God the Father doesn't have these kind of emotions. It's not part of his life or part of his him, or if you want to call say him. But are we saying then that probably that these are Jesus's emotions? He's not currently taken in my anger or be jealous. So how can you help me with
2: that? Yeah, thanks. So the Old Testament applies many anthropomorphisms to God, not just emotion. But it describes God as having eyes and ears, hands and fingers, feet and face, walking and moving, sitting on a throne, descending, ascending, smelling, right? Genesis chapter 8, he's pleased by the aroma of a sacrifice, physical contact with the earth. I mean, there's just a slew of anthropomorphisms that are ascribed to God in sacred scripture, which has led some people in Christian history to what the church regards as the heresy of anthropomorphism, which
0: wow.
2: is just to assume that, well, God must have a human body. And there's at least one very prominent offshoot of traditional Christianity, heavily represented in the state of Utah, that actually believes that God has a physical body, right? And so that's what the scriptures would seem to say, taken at face value, right? The difficulty is that the church has never read the Old Testament as if it were a truth functional ontological description of God in history taken at the denotative level is literally true. That's just never been the way the church has read the text. Not the way Jesus read the text. Not the way St. Paul read the text. So for this and many other reasons, the church says that's not the nature of God. And if you want to get a sort of deep philosophical account of God's nature, probably no more classic description than the first part of St. Thomas' Sum of Theology, the Summa Theologica, where you read the description of God and God's nature, and you think, well, this doesn't look much like the literary character of Yahweh. No, it doesn't. No, it doesn't. And that's by eyes wide open. We understand that, okay?
0: Yeah.
2: Now, so how to understand passages about the emotions of God in sacred scripture? I think the best way to do it is that, when we speak about God, the church says we speak by analogy from human experience. God is not a human, all right, but we are, and all our experiences are defined by the contours of human life. So, you know, I know what it feels like, for example, to come up against power. I know what it feels like to come up against benevolence. I know what fear is like, right, if I come up against power and maybe not so much benevolence. I know what alienation feels like if I bring, you know, if I perform a misdeed in a relationship and I alienate somebody. I know what that's like. I know what reconciliation feels like. Now, God, metaphysically, is unchanging, eternal, simple goodness, right? So there are no changes in God. But there definitely can be changes in my relationship to absolute goodness. I can be more or less open to it. I can turn my back on it. I can be receptive to it. There are things that I can bring in my own moral life that would shut down my capacity for goodness. I might feel guilt about those things, and I might speak about them analogically or by analogy, I might speak of them analogously in my relationship to God by assigning the human characteristic of wrath to God. What I'm really explaining, what I'm really talking about, is my own sense of guilt and the feeling of alienation I have relative to the divine goodness that I brought into the relationship because of my sin. But I've expressed it in the language of interpersonal relationship, even though that might not be the most philosophically accurate way to talk about God. But most of us are not philosophers. And so the language of devotion and the language of prayer and the language of scriptural narrative condescends to our normal human conditions of life. But it's not necessarily a sort of exactly truth functional description of God in his essence.
0: Chris, we hope that's helpful for you. Thanks for checking in from California. Call to Communion here on EWTN. We go now to Christina, a first-time caller from Charleston, South Carolina. Beautiful Charleston. Hey there, Christina. What's on your mind today? Christina in Charleston, are you there? Why don't we put her on hold, if you would, please, Pedro? We'll get back to her in a moment. Let's go to Rick now, a first-time caller from Sioux City, Iowa, listening on the great Siouxland Catholic Radio. Hey, Rick, what's on your mind today?
3: Oh, adultery, I guess.
0: Okay.
3: And stuff that's happened years ago, you know, premarital. And, you know, I'm on in years now, and I think I've confessed those things and stuff, but not really sure. And, you know, you still think about them and are sorry for them and stuff, but I'm pretty sure that I've confessed them. I'm a cradle Catholic. And,
2: well, Rick, I have a suggestion for you. Make an appointment with your priest and do a general confession. Just cover everything that you can think of that's on your mind, whether you've confessed it before or not, if it's bothering you, if you remember it, maybe I didn't cover it. Be real thorough, you know, get a notebook, write stuff down you're going to want to say when you go in there. Take an hour, go through your whole life with a fine-tooth comb if you want. Make your confession, receive absolution, and then forget about it.
0: Absolutely.
2: And move on.
0: Is that helpful for you, Rick?
3: A lot of these things happened, you know, 40 years ago.
0: Sure, sure. Well, this is one great way to take care of all that in one swoop, but do be sure to make that appointment with your confessor so that they can allot enough time to adequately hear that general confession. It is called a communion here on EWTN. Just got a text from James in Salem, Oregon, who says, if a Catholic dies and goes to heaven, what would be the benefit of his later resurrection with a physical body, presumably on earth?
2: Well, without a physical body, you could never drink coffee again. What a loss that would be. You know, you could never listen to music again. You couldn't have physical contact with your relatives again, et cetera, et cetera. So what St. Thomas Aquinas says in answer to this question is that the addition of the resurrection body adds nothing by intensity to your joy, but it adds extensively to your joy. And, I mean, the nearest analogy I could come up with is imagine, you know, growing up with your favorite movie in black and white, and, you know, you kind of reach a maximum of pleasure every time you watch it, and then one day somebody brings over a colorized version. And you're not happier, but it's richer, right? There's just more to the experience.
0: Yeah, yeah.
2: And that's kind of what Thomas says happens with the resurrection of the body. It adds extensively, but not intensively, to the joy of the saints.
0: Appreciate your text. It is called Communion here on EWTN. We're going to get back to Christina in Charleston in just a moment. Let me tell you about something wonderful available now for your home, perhaps for your front garden area. It's the St. Maximilian Kolbe statue. This beautiful statue made of molded fiberglass. It is hand-painted. It's about 12 inches high. St. Maximilian stands serenely with his right hand resting on his heart, while in his left hand at his side is the garment of World War II prisoners held in a German concentration camp. And the shirt is detailed right down to his POW number, which was 16670. St. Maximilian, the patron saint of those who struggle with drug addiction, people with eating disorders, families, journalists, amateur radio operators, because he started up a radio station there, prisoners, and the pro-life movement. It's a wonderful statue, St. Maximilian Kolbe. It's available now at EWTNRC.com. Just put in the Kolbe statue in the search bar, and you can see what it looks like. It is very, very nice. EWTNRC.com. All right, back to the phones now. Here again at Christina in Charleston, South Carolina. Hi, Christina. What's on your mind today?
4: Hi. Thank you. I heard a podcast, and it was talking about Father Mike Smith had been able to give his mother an apostolic pardon at the end of her life. And if I understood correctly, that meant that all her sins were forgiven, but she also would not have to go through purgatory for the effects of her sins. And I was wondering, when in the life of the Catholic Church was this concept implemented, or how is it theologically understood, and is that part of the last rites all the time, or is that only special occasions?
2: Yeah, thank you. Wonderful questions. So the concept and use of indulgences generally, not apostolic one specifically, goes back to the 3rd century in the 250s during the time of the Decian persecution. In particular, in Carthage, when there were people who were lapsing from the faith under persecution, and they would be subjected to lengthy penances if they came back, and many of the penitents appealed to the church for indulgences, pointing to the merits of the confessors and martyrs on their behalf, and the church conceded the logic and began to issue indulgences, that is, reductions in the temporal punishment due to sin. In the mid-3rd century. The practice grew and developed in the Middle Ages and reached kind of a fever pitch probably around the time of the Crusades, and there were popes that would issue plenary indulgences, say, example, to people who died on Crusade. The 13th century, I think, is the first extant evidence I'm aware of the apostolic pardon being specifically granted by priests at the authority of the Pope to the dying.
0: What century was that?
2: 13th, 1200s.
0: 1200s, okay.
2: Yeah. But indulgences in general are much older than that.
0: Mm-hmm.
2: It is a standard part of the of last rites. If you ever are attending the last rites being given to somebody and the priest omits the apostolic pardon, elbow him in the ribs and say, Father, what about the apostolic pardon? Right? Don't let him leave that off. Right?
0: Yeah.
2: And it's in the ritual. They should do it. Strangely enough, some priests leave it off. They need a good elbow in the ribs when they do and make sure they give that.
0: Okay, very good. Thanks so much for your phone call today from Charleston. Here is an email we've received. Actually, this is a text that came in. If Jesus said, if you do not eat my body and drink my blood, you do not have true life within you, so do Lutherans not have true life?
2: Yeah, thank you so much. I appreciate the question. Well, here is the teaching of the Catholic Church on this issue. Christ established the Catholic Church to be the normative means of grace to reconcile the world to God and to one another. And so we have an obligation to present that doctrine to the world and to live it generously and to be the means of reconciling people to God and to one another through the ministrations of the Catholic Church. And if we're part of the church, we're part of that program. And that's get out there and be about that business.
0: Yeah.
2: But the church also says that there are elements of truth and sanctification that exist outside the formal boundaries of the church, and that those elements may, they're not guaranteed, but they may, with the grace of God, be a means of sanctification and redemption for those that lay hold of them. So in Catholic theology, Lutherans do not enjoy the real presence of Christ in the Eucharist, whatever they may urge to the contrary. That's the Catholic position. But they have other elements of truth and sanctification. They've got baptism. They have Christian marriage. They have a great deal of the Scriptures. They have, in common with us, a good deal of the patrimony of Catholic tradition that they maintain. They have Christian morality and faith. And are there objective deficiencies from the Catholic point of view? There are. Could those deficiencies be problematic? Yes, they could. Are they necessarily damnable? The answer is no. So let me give you an example. From my perspective as a Catholic, the Lutheran doctrine of justification by faith alone is incorrect. That's not what Scripture teaches. It's not what tradition teaches. It's not what the Church teaches. And it misconstrues the nature of our relationship to God. Now, I have a Lutheran friend who's at great pains to persuade me that Lutherans do lots of good works and believe in good works, and I know they do. And so many Lutherans who believe in justification by faith alone, in fact, have a faith that is not alone. And so the doctrine may not be an impediment to them getting to heaven because they are, in fact, filled with virtues and good works. If, however, a Lutheran drew an antinomian conclusion from his own doctrine and said, well, I don't need to be about the business of doing good works because I'm saved by faith alone, well, that could imperil his salvation, right? You see how that works? So yes, you can be saved in spite of your doctrine, but not necessarily because of it if it's erroneous. And so that's the position that the Church holds.
0: Appreciate that text coming from a listener. I believe it was yesterday that one came in. It is called A Communion here on EWTN. We have about 10 minutes left in the show. 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Here's one now from Raymond. I heard your response, Dr. Anders, regarding one or numerous languages at the beginning. You did not think there was only one language. While at the Tower of Babel, did not God confuse them by changing their languages from the one that they had?
2: Yeah. I really appreciate the question. So from the point of view of the narrative, that would seem to be the suggestion. The question is, are we supposed to take the narratives of the first 11 chapters of Genesis as if they are comprehensive statements of ancient human anthropology? Right? Is that the point of the text? And I think that that is not the point of the text. I think that's not the point of the text. I think the point of the text is to set up a contrast between the pursuit of fame and notoriety and unity through technology, on the one hand, and fidelity to the God of Abraham on the other, because there's a parallel that's established in the narrative between what the people at Babel do. They try to make a name for themselves through the works of their hands, versus Abraham, who explicitly leaves his home and leaves his people and leaves his language, and it's God who makes his name great. And so I think that's the point. It's a mythic telling of a story about a moral message, and that's the way we're to read the text. You know, when it comes to when it comes to the actual history of human language, and this is something that anthropological linguistics and historical linguistics has investigated at length from a scientific point of view, there is a very, very well-known linguist named John McWhorter who has written a book called The Power of Babel, all about the origin of languages, and other books by McWhorter on this topic, I think, are instructive. But there's a huge, vast literature, of course, in anthropological linguistics. And, you know, it's beyond my field, or it's by my field, but I don't think there's any reason that we, based on the scientific evidence, that we should take the Tower of Babel story as if it were intending to give us early human anthropology.
0: Raymond, thank you for your text. Here is one that came in anonymous here. Should Catholics attend baptisms of other denominations, that is, Orthodox, Protestant, etc.? My cousin married Orthodox and has invited us to her daughter's baptism in the Orthodox Church.
2: Yeah, so you can go watch an Orthodox baptism. Yeah, that's fine as a Catholic. Yeah, you can't go partake of the Orthodox Eucharist and an Orthodox liturgy, right? You could go to an Eastern Catholic liturgy and partake of the Eucharist, but you can't with a church that's not in union with Rome. But you can go and be an observer, to be sure.
0: Very good. And here's one from Julian. What is the defense of having a crucifix instead of a plain cross? Is the resurrection more important than the crucifixion?
2: Yeah, thanks. I really appreciate the question. So the point devotionally of having a crucifix is not to deny the doctrine of the resurrection. It's to keep one's mind focused on what Christian life is actually about. Christ says if we want to be saved, we have to follow him in his crucifixion. We have to take up our cross and follow him. He doesn't say if you want to be saved, just think about all the good things that will happen in the resurrection. You got to go through the crucifix first to get there. And so it's a devotional priority. It's a devotional choice. Now, if you want to go to a church and it happens to have an image of the resurrected Jesus, you know, that's fine too. We want to keep our minds on what's waiting for us in Christian hope down the line.
0: Yeah.
2: But the specific reason that Catholics have a particular devotional attachment to the crucifix as a liturgical form, as a form of liturgical art, is because many of us suffer. Life's hard. It's difficult. Bad things happen. And to constantly remind ourselves that in going through this, I can unite myself to Jesus, and that, in fact, can be my salvation.
0: Indeed. Thanks so much for your text. We got an email from Anita listening to us in Willoughby, Ohio. Dr. Anders, when I heard you say last week that all Protestants observe baptism, it brought to mind two denominations which do not observe either water baptism or communion. These are the Salvation Army and the Friends, or Quakers. I have attended a few of their services in the past. Otherwise, they seem to be evangelicals. Could you explain why not, in light of Christ's instructions to do so? Obviously, people of these denominations who convert to Catholicism must be baptized when they do. Are there many who convert?
2: Yes, thank you so much. Appreciate the question. I am aware of the sacramental anomaly that is the Salvation Army and the Friends, or the Quakers. I know about these people. And if I said that all Protestants baptize, then that was a misstatement on my part, and I should have caught myself. I usually qualify statements before about all Protestants by saying, not really all. There's always an exception to the rule when you're
0: talking
2: about
0: Protestants. Very tricky.
2: You know, very, very tricky word, all. Lots, most, grand, vast majority of, okay? I think the opposition to the practice of baptism in the Salvation Army and the Friends is it flows out of a general kind of antipathy towards what they would regard as bare ritualism, right? Mm. I mean, it's a common part of evangelical criticism of Catholicism that we're just ritualists, right? We don't have a living relationship with Jesus. We just have a relationship to ritual. We're just these ritualists. And there's a lot in the Gospels about Christ critiquing bare ritualism with respect to Jewish religion, and they just apply that critique to Catholicism and accuse us of the same errors. And, well, they're not going to do that, doggone it, you know? They're not going to be bare ritualists. And in a great deal of evangelical theology, not all of it, in a great deal of it, the sacraments have been devalued so much as, you know, as it were, mere signs or mere symbols that they seem, you know, nigh unto unnecessary. And so the Salvation Army just said, well, then they aren't unnecessary, and just dispensed with them.
0: Well, there
2: do lots
0: is.
2: Of Salvation Army members convert to Catholicism? I've never met one. Doesn't mean, I mean, there aren't lots of people who are card-carrying Salvation Army members as their church, right? I'm sure there have been converts from the tradition. I don't know any personally.
0: Appreciate that. And we just got a text. I think we have just enough time for this, from Anthony in New Jersey, listening on 89.3 FM. My question, Anthony says, what does it mean to be created in the image and likeness of God if God has no physical form?
2: Yeah, so the Catholic tradition would say that it means that you have an intellect and free will, so that you're a rational moral agent.
0: Okay. Well, there you go. Anthony, thanks so much for your text. We can squeeze in this one from Zach on Long Island. I'm wondering, who wrote the book of Romans?
2: That would be the Apostle Paul. That would be the Apostle Paul. You know, there are 13 books in the New Testament ascribed to Paul. Depending on how conservative or liberal you are, you either affirm all 13 ascribed to Paul or some number of the 13. There's about seven that almost everybody agrees on and others that people disagree on. Romans is one of the ones that even the most skeptical scholars say, yeah, that was Paul.
0: It's got to be.
2: Yep.
0: It's got to be. Any plans for the weekend as we're wrapping things up here, David?
2: You know, try not to melt.
0: It's a good start.
2: It's very hot in Alabama right now. Very hot.
0: So I don't recommend mowing your lawn at noon.
2: Yes, I've done that before. Not a good idea.
0: It's rather pain-inducing. We do appreciate everybody listening to us here on EWTN's Call to Communion. I want to remind you to be sure to stay tuned. Coming up on most of these EWTN stations, it will be Open Line Friday with Mr. Colin Donovan, answering all of your theological questions that he can get into a lot of depth, especially on the teachings of the Catholic faith. Be sure to stick around for that. That'll be at 3 p.m. Eastern, again, on most of these EWTN stations. Dr. David Anders, stay cool. Have a great weekend.
2: Thank you, Tom.
0: Hope everybody has a great weekend. We will see you Monday on EWTN's Call to Communion. Over the weekend, please give a little bit of thought to the wonderful work that this network tries to do each and every day for you as we celebrate our 45th anniversary. Hard to believe I've been here for 30 of those, and it is a true blessing for me as well. Thanks. See you next time. Keep it right here on EWTN. God bless.

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6: Pope Martin I, 649 to 655. At the time of his election in 649, Martin was an elderly man in poor health. He assumed the papal office, unusually, without the consent of the Emperor Constans, and shortly after becoming pope, called a council in Rome which repudiated as heretical two documents written by the emperor. Constans was enraged and sent an army to Rome. The pope was arrested in the Lateran where he had taken refuge. Martin was brought to Constantinople to stand trial. His treatment by the emperor while in prison was appalling. He was found guilty and sentenced to death. His sentence was later commuted to exile. Martin died in exile 18 months later from starvation and cold. This has been a Papal Minute.
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8: This is Dennis Maka, president of Red Sea Catholic Radio. One of my favorite Red Sea moments is when Steve Ray spoke on Catholic Answers Live, comparing our Catholic faith to a ship.
9: The founder of a country got a ship ready to go across the ocean of time to the celestial city where the streets are lined with gold. In about 1500, some people get disgruntled and say, who's that captain to tell me what to do in my own cabin? And who that these people aren't so good anymore and they're not holy. And even the crew aren't always right in teaching what they're supposed to teach. And I'm getting off the ship. Martin Luther and a bunch of guys went in the belly of that ship and they found wood and they found ropes and they made rafts and they threw them off the ship. And now there's about 40,000 rafts all around the ship. And I was not one who jumped off the ship. I was one who was born on a raft. I didn't even know there was a ship. And everything good we had on our raft came from the ship. And the closer the raft stay to the ship, the better chance they have to get to the other side. The farther they get away, the less chance they have to get to the other side. I just all of a sudden one day, I said to all the other rafts, what's that thing on the right? They said, we don't want to talk about it. That's the ship. I said, what are you talking about, ship? I want to get on. I went and I spent a year of my life with my family paddling around that ship. Finally, I found a rope and I pulled my family up on the deck of that ship. And now I found the fullness of the faith.
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10: 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The third part of the Catechism deals with the final end of man, created in the image of God, beatitude, and the ways of reaching it through right conduct freely chosen with the help of God's law and grace, and through conduct that fulfills the twofold commandment of charity specified in God's Ten Commandments.
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12: 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Today, President Trump is traveling to Nassau County, New York, to rally with local police and tout what his office says is a historic drop in violent crime. The president will be joined by Attorney General Todd Blanche and FBI Director Kash Patel. Authorities have arrested a suspect accused of vandalizing the World War II monument on the Mall. The incident was discovered yesterday. Red graffiti was sprayed on part of the monument and soap was poured into the fountains. It is the feast day of St. Maximilian Kolbe. He gave his life for a fellow prisoner at Auschwitz. The Polish Franciscan priest died in 1941 and was later canonized as a martyr of charity. I'm Veronica Dudo with EWTN News Nightly. Follow us on Facebook, X, YouTube, and Instagram, and join us tonight.
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14: 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I'm Jack Williams. Pedro Quiles producing the program. Your call screener is Matt Gubensky and Michael McCall watching our social media feeds. You can also text us your question to the same main call-in number. Just text your first name, how you're listening, and a brief question, and it may find its way to us by the end of the program. That number again, 833-288-3986. And our host is here every Friday, Colin Donovan. How are you?
15: Pretty good. Surviving August in Alabama.
14: Well, we'll see. Yeah. It's going to be a scorcher this weekend, that's for sure. Yeah. Temperatures near triple digits all weekend long, and I don't know. I'll stay in the studio.
15: There you go. You do that. I'm personally going to be at home over this weekend, but if you want to stay in the studio, be my guest.
14: Got an email here from Sophia. I'm not sure how she's going to be spending the weekend, but she wants to know, what caused Protestants to form and split off from the Catholic Church? How close is the Protestant Church to reunification with Rome?
15: I would say not close. The dialogues continue. There is one fault, and one fault primarily the cause of that, and that is the notion of private interpretation of Scripture, which Scripture itself rejects, that no Scripture is subject to private interpretation or personal. What the Catholic Church has is not only the Scriptures, but it is the entity which bound the Scriptures together in a book, although books came rather later in the history of these matters, scrolls and so on, copied scrolls. And it also has a tradition of interpretation. And the standard of the Church has been always that that which the apostles and those who succeeded them teach unanimously, without objection, that such teaching is related to and comes from or derived from the divine revelation itself, because you could not get that consistency. So it comes down to the question of authority as well, that not only is the principle that you can read the Scriptures and know what they mean disputed by the fact of the multiplication of denominations since the Reformation. Not only does that refute it, but the only possible source of an authoritative teaching of that resides where it always has resided. in the institution which Christ founded, which he spread to, that got spread by the apostles as far away as India in the east and Spain in the west. And so in all both of these places, you see a development of teaching from that apostolic body of teaching, and you have a unity of faith. And this is the evidence of an authority present in those places. And St. Irenaeus described it in the midst of the second century when people were doing a lot of privately interpreting and privately traditioning, too, and coming up with their own little little schemes of interpretation based on some philosophy or idea. He said, if you wish to know what the church teaches, you go to the sees founded by the apostles, and principal among these, the See of Rome. And this is still the authoritative standard for today. But the authority resides in the revelation of God, in divine authority. What we are looking for in the world is where it is present. And you see it present in this distribution of the same teaching, the same sacraments, the same ecclesiastical structure to the ends of the earth, and the continuity of belief across the face of the earth, all in a single entity, which is the Catholic Church. So the question of authority or lack thereof and the question of private interpretation, I would put as the two principal causes of the proliferation of non-Catholic religions in the world since Luther, since Henry, and the other reformers of the 15 and 1600s.
14: And I think it would be fair to say that a reunion of sorts with our Orthodox brothers and sisters is far more likely than with the Protestants, quote-unquote, because, as you alluded to, there really is no such thing as an identifiable, quote-unquote, Protestant church.
15: Right, and there is no authority that can say, let's as a body move into back into the Catholic Church. But what you have, and I think we've seen it in large part because of the ministry of Mother Angelica and EWTN, but also the many other lay apostolates which Vatican II made possible in the church, that the laity could take this task of evangelization and run with it, have made possible the spreading of the proper understanding of sacred scripture and of the sacred tradition. And on the basis of that, many Protestants are coming in on their own. They're not bringing their churches, but they're coming in. What the churches themselves have done, because the Vatican councils wanted the church to talk to our brothers in Christ, and then they are that, and the church always recognized where there is a valid baptism, there is a brother and sister in Christ, to talk to them and to hash out the theological things and come to an understanding of where they are, and they understand where we are, and that can bring about a confluence of thinking as well. And the church has been doing that since the Second Vatican Council with the Lutherans. I was reviewing some items in our online library. I found something, the dialogue with the Mennonites. I had no idea we had a dialogue with the Mennonites, you know, but we do. And the idea is that to talk about the things, to find out them have say what their positions are and we to know ours. In this way, we can, when we wish to defend our position, we will know where they're coming from and we can dialogue much more effectively and efficiently and also hopefully successfully with regard to bringing them to a deeper understanding of the truth. And that's the purpose of ecumenism, and that's why the church has been so practically involved in efforts such as the dialogues with Lutherans and Reformed churches and other small Christian bodies.
14: 833-288-EWTN's our toll-free number. Wide open phone lines for you at 833-288-3986. Keith wants to know, are frozen embryos still alive and united to a soul?
15: The very fact that they can be revived says that they are not dead in a metaphysical sense. Remember that for a human being, we not only have our matter, but we also have the soul. And there are certainly mysteries regarding this this question. But in any case, the question when we had Dolly the sheep back in the 70s or whatever that was, and they were
14: more like the late 80s, early 90s.
15: Oh, that recent. Okay.
14: Wow.
15: Okay. Well, when they went from Dolly the sheep to Dolly the person, and they decided to take one of these embryos and bring it to fruition completely, the church, if it has a human nature, by the will of God itself, it is a human being and a human person. And so, yes, the answer to that question is the little frozen embryos are each of them a human person. And the death of the frozen embryos through the in vitro process, which is prolific, 6, 9, you get different numbers of how many die that one can be born alive from the womb, is just, mass slaughter. But this is what is taking place if we're to have consistency of thinking and language on what constitutes a human being.
14: 1996, old man.
15: Hey,
14: I've already been here a year when that happened. What's 26 years between friends?
15: Today is my 31st anniversary.
14: Seriously, you came on the anniversary day?
15: The day before the anniversary.
14: Is that right?
15: And they threw the switch for the international broadcast the day after.
14: Hold that thought. We'll talk about that on the other side. We've got plenty of time for your phone call. Straight ahead, we'll talk to Barb in Omaha, and we want to talk to you at 833-288-EWTN. That's 833-288-3986. If you're outside the United States and Canada, your number is 1-205-271-2985. It's EWTN's Open Line Friday with our very own Vice President of Theology, Mr. Colin Donovan.

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4: Blessed Mary was the first of us to be taken to heaven, the first to experience the joy of eternal life. But as we know, she's not the last. 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
6: Barb in Omaha, don't go anywhere. You're going to lead things off for us in just a moment. But Colin, you referred to the lay apostolates that were opened up by virtue of the Second Vatican Council. And one of the most, as I just sit here now, having not thought about it until this very moment, I'm not sure that there is a more prolific or more impactful lay apostolate that has come on board mm-hmm. since the end of the council than EWTN. And you arrived on the day before the Feast of the Assumption, which is mm-hmm. the anniversary of when Mother Angelica flipped the switch in 1981. Just reflect a little bit on on your time here, as well as just the impossible longevity of the network to this point.
7: I mean, it really is. And we can look around the country and around the world and see a lot of other lay apostolates that the Second Vatican Council made possible, because to try to give the laity, who have a lot of gifts, intellectual gifts, material gifts. Obviously, the church is used to being very happy to take their money for hospitals and charitable works and things.
6: Spiritual gifts.
7: And so in all of these ways, the laity can do a great deal of good. And we look at not just EWTN, but Catholic Answers and many of the people who are on the network are people who themselves founded apostolates. And one of the things Mother wanted to do, and she said many a time, and I heard her say, is we want to give other apostolates an outlet, a way of which, you know, to bring their ministry to other places. And EWTN has really done that. But there probably isn't. And it's sort of interesting. Another group that I've had some association with over the years has been Opus Dei. And the charism of St. Jose Maria Escriva was precisely that the laity in the world can have a mission. And so the person in the world who does their work and does their job, we know that that's value. The little flower taught us that. You know, whatever we do well for God, and it's fruitful, it's beneficial. But in the church in particular, to bring your gifts in, to magnify those fruits even more and to assist the church, to go the places that the parish priest can't go, or the church can't get into, or the church is always constantly being contradicted, and to bring the truth to those places. And I think EWTN has done a great job of doing that, and as have the many other apostolates from the Coming Home Network to Legatus as an apostolate for businessmen. I mean, you could run down the gamut of Catholic apostolates out there, and almost every one of them is Orthodox and proposing the truth to different sets of people, young people with focus, businessmen, as I said, with Legatus and other groups. But it's this idea that lay people have the privilege of going into places where the clergy cannot go. And even though the Pope can be on your phone and in your living room these days, it's still true. How do you get somebody's attention? And to know somebody and to evangelize them, even with a soft evangelization in the workplace or in the academy or whatever the circumstances are, this is the way the truth will get spread the furthest.
6: 833-288-EWTN's our toll-free number, 833-288-3986. First up today is Barb in Omaha, Nebraska, listening on the EWTN app. Barb, thank you so much for holding. You're on with Colin Donovan.
8: Yes, thank you for taking my call. My son and his family and two children started going to evangelical church. My granddaughter served till the end of June of this year, and so right after that, they full-time started to go to that church. My son said the kids liked the music and, I guess, more of the fellowship of the parishioners than the Catholic Church does. Both my daughter-in-law and son were, went to Catholic schools through, high school.
7: Mm-hmm.
8: I didn't know. I did say to my son, but you're missing the Eucharist. And he said, I know, Mom. But his wife pretty much controls the whole, the family. So he doesn't, he could never say that to her or anything. So I just wondered if you'd had any advice or just praying mm-hmm. would be my only option.
7: Well, certainly praying, and obviously I think in that circumstance you do have to soft-pedal certain things, but I think there are facts, other things that can be said. We have become increasingly, even in the Catholic Church, bringing the consumer mentality into the church that, I know over the years I've gone to the parishes that where I felt more comfortable versus parishes where I don't, but at least they're Catholic parishes. But today it's almost like a consumer item to go to the parish or the church or the whatever it is, the group that has the good music, maybe has the coffee bar after Sunday service or Wednesday service, this kind of things. But I think you have to say, well, if you are a Bible-based church, what does the Bible tell us about the nature of worship? It's not doing what pleases us, it's doing what pleases God. And God has told us, the virtues are the most important thing. You can, all the sacrifices in the world won't free you from your sinfulness if you're not trying to overcome your sinfulness. So virtue is one of the ways we clothe ourselves, certainly in going, in going to the Lord in prayer. But you can certainly get all the hints of what true religion is like from the sacred scriptures. All that stuff in the Old Testament was not commanded by God, simply to help the Israelites fit in with their neighbors. At one point, he did give them bloody sacrifices because the neighbors wanted them. Then they wanted a king because the neighbors. It never worked out well for them when they went off seeking what they wanted. But he did give them a ritual, and he gave them a structure. And that structure foreshadowed the things about the Messiah in the Old Testament, foreshadowed the truth about Christ. The things about authentic worship in the Old Testament foreshadowed things which are found in the Catholic churches and the Catholic Church and the other churches which are like the Catholic Church from that apostolic origin, the Eastern Orthodox churches, for example. So, do we have great bands? Was it about the great bands? Was it about the great snacks? Was it, what is worship about? It's going to God, turning to God. That line in the Our Father, to do the will of the Father as is done on earth, as done in heaven. So we wish to do the will of the Father on earth as in heaven. So I think you don't have to hard sell the Catholic Church and throw out all the hard facts, which are easy to throw out, but just argue, don't listen to your mom, But ask yourself, what is the worship God is asking for in the Bible? What are the examples he gives of that worship? And where do I find that today? Now, I could be wrong. Maybe they'll say, oh, we find it there. We have a little communion service, and then we have the band, and we do have the preaching. We have all the elements there. But I don't think they'll really find that that's the case. But in the liturgical churches, at least, and in the Catholic Church in particular, you find those elements which God foreshadowed in the Old Testament religion, in the New Old Covenant religion. And I think that in itself raises real questions about a particular worship style that is very common today because it's appealing. And usually when something is appealing to us, we need to examine our motives and say, well, okay, it's appealing to me, but is it appealing to God? Is it pleasing to God? And that's an easy way to get into it, not answering the question for them, but ask them that question and maybe see. And, of course, accompanying it with the prayer and the penitential things you might do as well, secretly, silently, in order that God might grace them with insight and return to the church.
6: And one thing I would tell you, Barb, our good friend Father Wade Menezes, who's the host of EWTN's Open Line Tuesday, is forever reminding us that three pillars of effective fraternal correction, and that is that it should be done privately. This isn't something you're going to want to discuss at the dinner table with everybody there. Charitably, because charity is the queen of all virtues, and rarely. So once your son knows where you stand on this, there's no need in beating him over the head with it. And I remind you of that, and I would tell you that maybe a good area of focus for your prayer, as you mentioned, he wouldn't feel comfortable being able to propose something like this to your daughter-in-law. And, you know, while the female is as important or more important in the house than the male is, you know, they are set up in roles that our Lord has ordained. And I would

0: led astray a friend of my daughter-in-law. So, you know, I just, but I think that's great that you said, and that has been a prayer of mine, you know, that he would, you know, step up and be the role he should be. So thank you, and I will accentuate that in my prayer.
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4: This is Lavinia Spirito for Catholic Way Bible Study. In Mark chapter 4, Jesus crosses the Sea of Galilee with his disciples and quickly falls asleep, even as their boat is amidst a huge, life-threatening storm. The text says that the sea was literally shaking like an earthquake. Imagine the disciples' fear as they awake their master saying, "Master, do you not care that we perish?" Note that they wouldn't have been in this dangerous situation if they had not gotten in the boat to begin with. They are committed, no matter how big the storm. After setting sail in his boat of radical missionary discipleship, it can often seem that God is asleep or uncaring when we are troubled by the storms of life. The good news is that he is in fact always there and always ready to calm the storm when the time is right. Sometimes the storms are there to show us our total dependence on him and not on ourselves. Jesus, we trust in you.
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2: 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WICX, serving Concord, New Hampshire, has been on the air for 11 years. And WJPP, serving Palm City and Stuart, Florida, 19 years on the air. Congratulations to Father Ray Ball and Mike Bellino in New Hampshire and Hans Krug in Florida. From all of us here at EWTN Radio. Wide open phone lines for you on this Friday. It's a very energy efficient, non exerting way to discuss the faith. It won't put you in danger like the triple digit temperatures in parts of the country will right now. So we would have you pick up the phone right now and give us a call at 833-288-EWTN. That's 833

0: 288-3986. The next email that we have here, not doctored, not placed here by happenstance. Pedro Quiles, our producer, and myself seem to think this is divine providence. Colin Donovan, our very own vice president of theology, a little more skeptical that this email would just happen to appear today. But Martha writes in, if someone innocent was going to die and a priest steps in offering his life instead, would that be suicide and a mortal sin, and would that priest go to hell?
1: No, because if you're, and of course that was the situation of Maximilian Kolbe, which is why it's so interesting that he offered himself for a family man to be put to death as punishment instead of putting to death the man with wife and children. And the interesting thing is he survived the camp and testified at the canonization, is part of the process for the canonization of Maximilian Kolbe. But no, the answer is it's in the gift of the man, the love that motivated the gift of Kolbe, that would also be the case in the priest, case of the priest, offering himself. In that way. The moral innocence or lack thereof, and what human being is absolutely innocent? But if you're ready to give your life that somebody else's life not be taken, throwing yourself on a hand grenade, for example, in wartime so that your members of your platoon or whatever aren't killed. These are the sacrifices that are, they get Medal of Honors, but they also can get canonizations if done for love of neighbor in that kind of circumstance, such as Kolbe had. And so that's there's no question of what Kolbe knew about the man's moral guilt, as in the questioner's question. Similarly, if the man is innocent, that's all well and good, but he was still to be put to death, and the individual would be substituting himself for that person. Now, I have my own Kolbe question for you.
0: Go ahead.
1: Are there any first-class relics of Maximilian Kolbe?
0: I'm guessing, Pedro is saying that his beard in the concentration camp has been distributed widely as relics.
1: Actually, I think it's from Marystown that he built. That the friars would cut his beard, and he found out. I guess they were saving his beard. He absolutely forbade it. They disobeyed him, and so when the war was over, there were relics from the beard of Maximilian Kolbe that the church could now that you can get for
0: veneration
1: from through the proper sources.
0: Right. So that's a very interesting story. Yeah. 833-288-EWTN's our toll-free number, 833-288-3986. Brian is up next in Graham, Washington. Brian, you are on with Colin Donovan.
2: Hi. I'm not sure if this is the appropriate program, but I am a Protestant Christian for the last 40 years, and just have become disillusioned with the Christian Protestant churches in my area between Calvinist teachings and other things. And I feel God tugging on my heart toward the Catholic faith. I've been doing a lot of reading. We've attended a couple of local Catholic masses, and I just feel very strongly toward that direction. I am about to sign up and go through an OCIA class locally, so I was just wondering if you could enlighten me a little bit on kind of what to expect going forward.
1: Yeah, I came a more usual catechetical route, with nuns back in the old day, but it's something similar because OCIA is meant to make up what is lacking in your knowledge of the faith. And that means you'll have questions about, especially you're coming from different backgrounds. You can imagine a class, say, with an Episcopalian, a Lutheran, a Methodist, an Assembly of God, or whatever variety there is. And they're all coming at the Catholic Church from different perspectives with different kinds of questions. So I hope they make you feel free to ask the kinds of questions you want answered. But it will be also to try to give you a basic catechetical appreciation of the Catholic faith, of the sacraments, of the moral life, of the The theological question of God and Christ and so on, and Our Lady. So I think they won't necessarily be going through in the entirety of the Catechism of the Catholic Church, but that's a reference that you can get now and looking at if you're not already doing that. Many converts or those on their way to reception into the Church have already done that. You can, go through and deepen your knowledge of what the Church believes, and maybe those areas where, I think I'm going to have a little trouble with that, and I can ask some questions about it. The usual things, how Jesus can be in the Eucharist, or how Mary can be the Mother of God, or, immaculately conceived and assumed into heaven, which we'll celebrate tomorrow. So the typical kinds of things that a non-Catholic might think of, but you may have your particular ones. But I suggest you could do a little preparatory reading if you're not already doing that, and sort of think about the kinds of things that you want to go deeper into and wait for those opportunities to arise. There's obviously the sacramental preparation, and there's the liturgical stages that you will go to from election, I think, towards the beginning of the process, which simply means at a Mass you're all, numbered as among the elect in terms of this process, and then the rites that are going on liturgically throughout the course of Lent when this is typically done. And Jack, you've been through it. I've never had to go through that. What can you say about all of
0: well,
1: that?
0: Well, I can and Brian sounds like a pretty humble guy. And the advice that I would give is that we don't know what we don't know. I mean, that's just a metaphysical reality, right? Mm-hmm. And I wish, looking back, when I look at how maybe I wish things could have been different, I wish I had not been quite as spiritually arrogant as I was entering into the program.
1: Mm-hmm.
0: If I had been a little more docile and had just been in receive mode, mm-hmm, when I started the program, I think I would have gotten places quicker,
1: yeah,
0: than I did, because of my own...
1: Well, and that's the thing. You're basically asking God to give you the grace of receptivity. Here's what the Church believes with regard to the gift of faith. Faith is the power that enables our intellect to grasp, to the extent that we're able to, obviously, as human beings, we're not God, but to understand and to believe it to be true those things which God has revealed. So you need to ask for an increase of faith, because it's not a head knowledge, it's an actual virtue in your intellect that enables your intellect, as Jack said, to be docile, to receive this teaching, to be open to it, to hold your questions and not immediately, well, that doesn't sound right, but to hold your questions and then address them. Naturally, you should get your questions addressed, but to have that docility and openness to receive the faith as given to you by the Church, and God will strengthen you increasingly in that as you do that, because He loves that docility, and He rewards that, pressed down and overflowing. And so if you go into it with a docile heart, I think you'll get a lot out of it, as Jack noted.
0: Yeah, and there were several milestones, obviously, along the way. The big thing that I always remember is I sort of entered the whole process with this notion of, where would you find this Catholic teaching X, Y, or Z in the Bible?
1: Mm-hmm.
0: And at some point, it wasn't even conscious, I don't think. It just sort of happened. I sort of shifted to an approach of, well, does Catholic teaching X, Y, or Z contradict the Bible?
1: Yeah.
0: And when I started looking at it from that perspective, it got a whole lot easier.
1: Yeah, and I think this is it's what Fulton Sheen always used to say. He said it with regard, though, there's not one person in 10,000 who hates the Catholic Church, as it really is, but as they conceive it to be. And I think the same thing regarding Catholic teachings on things. Catholics worship Mary and nonsense like that. It's the conception you've been led to believe, either by observing it or because somebody taught you that was the truth about Catholics. And so being prepared to have that undone and to see that was wrong and to correct those misunderstandings, that's going to be the big part of it, I think, and for most people.
0: Is that helpful for you, Brian?
2: It's very helpful, yeah. I'm going to meet with a lady at the church next week, you know, and it'll start at the end of the month. But I had a general idea of kind of what to expect, but I just felt like I wanted to call in. I appreciate that. My heart and mind are definitely wide open. I did get a copy of the Catechism. I started reading it, several other books, and yeah, of course the questions are there. You know, being a Protestant Christian for 40 years, and my wife and I are discussing it and praying about it a lot. But I'm excited to move forward.
0: That's a good point. He says he's praying about it. This whole RCIA or OCIA Now journey is a discernment process.
1: It is.
0: It's not a commitment from day one.
1: No, and some people will decide, you know, I'm not ready for this, or this isn't for me, and that's going to happen. But I think you said something there, Brian, which is true. And I certainly, you know, I've been studying theology since the late 1960s, you know, Humanae Vitae came out, and you had to be able to answer that question.
0: Well before Dolly the Sheep.
1: Well before Dolly the Sheep, yes. Before there was Dolly the Sheep, there was Humanae Vitae. Clearly, somebody didn't follow that.
0: That's right.
1: But, you know, I have found the more I really learn about the faith and understanding it, and I can thank the Benedictines who taught me theology formally and the Dominicans at the Angelicum after that, I find that it's like a garment, the garment of Christ. And this has been said sometimes that the church's faith is like a tapestry. You pull on a thread, you could unloosen the whole thing. But the reality is, I find everything I learn about the faith can be tucked into that tapestry, into every other thing. And it's consistent. And so even things which seem like the debates of the day, well, the church always used to believe this, and now the church says this, there's always an element to it. Like, for instance, they almost usually forget the moral element, that the obligations to do positively do something are different than the necessity of believing that something is true. And so questions like war and peace, the big debates in the last year, so a lot of these issues resolve around the prudential questions, the prudential judgments, not whether something is good or evil. And so the more you get into understanding the faith, and the more you see the connectivity of it, and you find that it really is interconnected. And I think it's that seamlessness which is the most impressive thing about the church. And the second most impressive thing about the church is modern science can be seamlessly interwoven with that. We don't have to be refuseniks regarding physics, biology, genetics. You don't have to be. It's not required by the faith. And a proper understanding of any of the scientific matters, as God revealing through nature what he could reveal through prophets, but not, he's done it through his created things. And when you see that, what a beautiful picture of his creation. It only gets more beautiful. It never gets less beautiful.
0: Brian, will you call us back if you have questions along the way?
2: I would definitely do that. I appreciate the time, and like I said, I definitely feel God pulling me in that direction, and it just so much of what I've read just really strikes me as making sense, and it hits my heart and spirit, and I just can't ignore it anymore.
0: Awesome. Thanks so much.
1: Safe journey.
0: Yep, you'll have a bunch of our listeners praying for you as well. Next up is Tom in Flint, Michigan, listening on Sirius XM Channel 130. Hey, Tom, you're on with Colin Donovan.
3: Yeah, hey, gentlemen. Good afternoon. Just real quickly on what Colin was just saying, just in keeping with Father Spitzer, too, science, reason, and faith all mm-hmm. being harmonious. You don't have to worry about any actual conflicts in there. But here's the main reason I called. I was listening to y'all a few minutes ago when the topic came up regarding Christ's prayer that we all be together as one under the Catholic umbrella or mantle. And I found Colin's reply then very interesting. The only other thing on that topic that crossed my mind is that if, you know, Colin was saying that, you know, it's not like these many, many, many thousands of Protestant denominations have a unified leadership, so, you know, they can't very well agree to, mm-hmm. hey, you know, we need to smell the coffee here and all become Catholic now. It's not like they can be coordinated so well that way. But it did occur to me that if we all really leaned heavily on our great Catholic resources, like from EWTN and all these wonderful Catholic authors and speakers, and became so comfortable and well-versed in our religion, in Catholicism, that we go out there and evangelize the daylights out of the individuals in Protestantism, and it wouldn't much matter what the leadership says or not, because we'd be getting all these individual Protestants flocking over to, you know, see the truth of the Catholic faith. So that makes a little case for evangelization. And the quick question for Colin is that, you know, the Protestant ministers and their families have their livelihood in continuing to, you know, adhere to their particular denomination. It's like, there goes their bread and butter, there goes their paychecks, if that would all move over to the Catholic point of view. But, Colin, do you have any other thoughts on, you know, how to approach any of that?
1: Well, on that particular point, that's been the expertise of the Coming Home Network for 30 years now. I remember when, you know, back in the day when Marcus did the first show on, I think it was Monday nights back in the day, and kept that
0: still
1: up.
0: Still is Monday nights.
1: It still is Monday night. My wife was the producer. She wasn't my wife at the time, but she produced that for a while, along with some other of our series that we've had on. And so, you know, this is a concern, because the human people have found that they believe, they've come to accept that the church is the church Christ founded. It's patent to us, but it's not patent to everybody. I would say that the scandals of our day and the scandals of the 20th, 19th, 18th, 17th, you go down each century, there's plenty of scandals by Catholics. But that's just it. There's plenty of scandals by human beings in any institution on the planet. And if that's your standard, I think you need to find a new standard. So we can't make that the standard. But you have the difficulty for the pastor or the intellectual is that their livelihood is connected with it. And that's certainly true. And I think it takes a kind of heroism. It certainly takes patience on their part if a spouse is opposed to, but they very often bring their whole families over. Because remember, these are people who are invested in religion, in faith, in the scripture. And when they see the truth, they're even more invested. And if they can convince 10 people to, you know, to, or 100 or 1,000 to go,
0: well,
1: to,
0: and even people like Deacon Alex Jones brought his whole congregation.
1: Exactly. You know, if you can, if they can do that already and where they're at, what then they can do in the church. And they're doing things like the deacon has done. So I think that's part of it. We have to remember that always there is a much more powerful player in all of that. And that's the Holy Spirit. Because God's plan for every one of us, he knows where we started, he knows where we end up, and he knew it before the earth and the universe was created, before beginning of time, and he knew each of us, and he knew our paths. You know, so, you know, Pope Francis got a few hits a few years ago about saying, well, you know, there are different paths to God. Well, I think he's right in a point of the universal existence of divine providence and God's plan for each one of us. It doesn't mean that every point along that path is a nice flat stone walking across the creek. You know, you're going to fall off some of those stones. You're going to trip and you're going to get wet. But nonetheless, for you, there is a journey that you must make to find the truth. And God is going to cooperate with you in making that journey. And it will lead you to only one place, to Him, of course, but to Christ and to Mother Church. And so God is working there, and wherever a person is at, even if it's by zigs and zags before they find the truth and come into the church, nonetheless, God is with them and leading them and guiding them and giving them grace. And they're probably refusing some of it too, but he's always there to offer it again. And so we trust in him and the people in their difficulties, I think, who have come into the church despite families and incomes being lost, even, that shows a great heroism. but I think it also shows that in many cases, God actually helps dispose the circumstances to make that possible for them to come in as whole families and to bring their work into the church. And many of them have, as you see, the many ex-Protestants on EWTN, both TV and radio.
0: 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Thanks so much for the discussion today. 833-288-EWTN's our toll-free number. I want to invite you to check out the Sunrise Morning Show with Anna Mitchell and Matt Swaim. 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It'll be on again on Monday morning at 6 a.m. Eastern Time. Anna and Matt and the Sunrise team take listeners through the morning with a fast-paced program that covers everything from current events to catechesis. That's the Sunrise Morning Show with Anna Mitchell and Matt Swaim, Monday through Friday, 6 a.m. Eastern Time, right here on EWTN Radio. You know, Colin, we hear what people struggle with just by virtue of the fact that we take phone calls all day, every day, mm-hmm. on our programs. And one of the things that is real and is a real struggle for some people is scrupulosity. And Arthur writes in, how can I be sure that I have really confessed and repented of all my sins?
1: Well, you can certainly be methodical when you go to confession, a good examination of conscience. Then you, those things which are mortal sins, you confess those. If you have any doubts, you can confess those too. Generally, we only have to confess what we know to be mortal sin, which means that our will was invested in doing it. And but once you've made that effort, you're coming out of the confession with your sins absolved. Both those that maybe you forgot, or maybe you forgot, you know, in giving number and kind, you forgot either the number or the kind, those different ways. Scrupulosity is to, on the one hand, to be excessively almost mathematical about that, and on the other hand, to have a mistaken idea of the quality of a sin. To think that something that is a venial sin is a mortal sin. That's very often the root of the most serious cases of scrupulosity. Everybody is seeing mortal sins everywhere, constantly committing mortal sins. No, the church tells us in the catechism and elsewhere, you know, what constitutes mortal sin, objectively. The will to do it is the second part of that. And was I aware of that I was doing it and that it was a mortal sin? So the elements of a mortal sin are known and are pretty easily discoverable. And I think if we keep that before our eyes and not try to, you know, weave a story and that everything we're doing is a mortal sin, we'll avoid most of that scrupulosity. And the other thing which most authors who have written on this said, when your confessor tells you something, bank that. Because before God, you can. If he has said that, you know, okay, you're absolved, believe it. If he has said, no, I don't believe you committed, believe it. Don't second guess. Don't, you know, wrangle over it again and again and again. But be open to the guidance of the church through the priest who hears your confession, and I think you'll always be on solid ground.
0: And we're about out of time, Colin, so I'm going to ask Gary's question for him in Billings, Montana, listening on KJCR Radio. He wants to know, how does he make restitution? His sins affect more people than he could ever know.
1: Well, join the human race, for starters, and that's going
0: right.
1: to be true.
0: Yeah.
1: This is where the merits of Christ come in. This is why the church has indulgences. We cannot restore the order of justice because many of the things that would disturb that order that we have done, you know, the pebbles in the pond and all the ripples that come from it, we simply have no idea the trouble that that's caused for somebody. But we can entrust it to God and we can be sorry for having thrown the rock in the pond to begin with and ask God to take care of the rest. And he can. And we can do indulgence works. That's one way in which we can sort of help restore the order of justice in our lives and in the life of society.
0: On behalf of our host, our very own Vice President of Theology, Mr. Colin Donovan, our producer, Pedro Quiles, our call screener, Matt Gubensky, and social media maven, Mr. Michael McCall, I'm Jack Williams. Thanks so much for tuning in to EWTN's Open Line. Keep it right here on many of these EWTN stations. Beacon of Truth with Deacon Harold Burke-Sivers coming up next. Have a great weekend. We'll see you Monday. God bless.

0: 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I shall have to depend on you, dear Jesus, to lift my poor soul out of its weakness and clothe it with the courage and strength of your Holy Spirit. 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
6: Lord God, because you are three persons and yet one God, your unity is a sign of your nature. 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We beg you for these things so that, united as your one church, we might love you and our neighbors more. Amen.
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9: Hail Mary, full of grace, the Lord is with thee. Blessed art thou amongst women, and blessed is the fruit of thy womb, Jesus. Holy Mary, Mother of God, pray for us sinners now and in the hour of our death. Amen.
10: Words are powerful. What and how we speak can cause peace or turmoil in our family. It can be so easy to let thoughtless words fly out of our mouths. 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
4: Christopher Minutes, thoughts on making every day count. I'm Tony Rossi. Dana Smith of Statesboro, Georgia, describes hitting rock bottom from her drug addiction as a gift. Her arrest led her to drug court, which led to a recovery program and a job at a restaurant called Mr. Omelette, where the customers grew to love her. When Mr. Omelette moved its location, Smith took over the space herself and named it Dee's Friendly Diner. She is quick to credit God with helping her get sober, noting the changes in her life are somewhat miraculous. She told Discovering Bullock magazine, "I would have never in a million years imagined my life would be this full and awesome. A lot of it is because of my little diner. I like to refer to it at times as a little piece of heaven." This message was brought to you by the Christophers. Thanks for listening, and remember that it's better to light one candle than to curse the darkness.
15: 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For more information, call the St. Thomas Aquinas office at 979-693-6994.
16: 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O Jesus, keep them all close to your heart. O Jesus, I pray for your faithful and fervent priests, for your unfaithful and tepid priests, for your priests laboring at home or abroad in distant mission fields, for your tempted priests, for your lonely and desolate priests, for your young priests, for your dying priests, for the souls of your priests in purgatory. But above all, I recommend to you the priest dearest to me, the priest who baptized me, the priest who have absolved me from my sins, the priest at whose masses I've assisted and who have given me your body and blood in holy communion, the priests who have taught and instructed me. O Jesus, keep them all close to your heart and bless them abundantly in time and in eternity. Amen.
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0: really am grateful to be able to take a moment and pray with you, and of course pray with so many of my colleagues here. Brooke Taylor, of course, joins me. Nick Sentovich is on the phones, and he'll take your intentions if you don't get through on our phone lines. He is monitoring our X account right now, so if you want to send him a quick post and say, here's my intention, Nick, would you ask everybody in our spiritual family to pray? He'll be glad to do that. And, of course, you can try to get in right now. The number for the studio is 888-914-9149. 888-914-9149. Good time to get in because there's like two or three lines open right now, so you can sneak in pretty quickly. Brooke Taylor joins me right now, too. It's great to have her here with us. Brooke, good afternoon.
1: Hi, Drew. What a day we have today. Oh, yeah. Maximilian Kolbe, tomorrow the Assumption. So excited to pray together.
0: And also the Martyrs of Otranto. That's another one. They were, their feast day is today. 800 men lost their life standing for the faith. So you got Kolbe, and then 480 some years before that, I think, the Martyrs of Otranto died.
1: Powerful.
0: As well, so. And of course, Our Lady's Feast, as you point out. I heard your news report, top of the hour, talk about flock cameras. We just got done doing a piece on that, too. Pretty crazy stuff that's out there. But
1: great conversation, by the way. Fantastic, as always.
0: Well, thanks for reporting the news. Hey, you're right on the cutting edge of it as well. I love it. Nick and I were like, oh, I'm glad she ran that news report today. What's going on this weekend? Anything with the family that we need to pray for?
1: Yeah, well, I guess speaking of the news, I don't know if you heard, but we just also reported about Hurricane Lala coming into Hawaii. So I just want to pray for all those in the path of any storm or dangerous weather. Obviously, we have the Assumption tomorrow. And I was thinking about the Feast of Maximilian Kolbe and many years ago being there. I think you were there too, Drew, in the cell where he inevitably took his last breath. And when we were there, it was because of our adoption of Karolina, our daughter, who was born in Poland. And we just had the most unexpected thing happen. I had shared, you know, our daughter has autism. I've talked about that, and she's 16. And just the other day, we recorded a totally silly, ordinary moment in our lives. It was maybe 30 seconds it took to record, and I decided to post and share it. And it has over a million views now.
0: Are you kidding me?
1: And I am so blown away because on one hand, it's like, you know, of all the ways I try to point toward relevant radio, to truth, right, beauty, goodness, to Jesus, and it's like, it just, nobody sees it. And then you have something like this, and there's over a million views. But
0: so wait, actually, where did you put it? Was it, is it Facebook? Is it a short? Is it a video? Is it Instagram?
1: What is it? Is. It's a reel on Instagram, and now it's going towards like a million too. But the thing about
0: it's exciting,
1: it,
0: right? It's fun to watch those numbers.
1: Yeah, and I think unexpectedly blessed because there are literally thousands of comments from families who have been impacted by autism relating to this in their own way. And it's just a reminder that you are not alone. And I thought it was kind of a thing unique to us. Yeah. And realizing, and I think every day when we hear these prayer intentions, the idea that we're not alone, that we need each other, that God is working in the midst of our circumstances, that he answers prayers in ways we might not imagine. But it has been incredibly edifying, surprisingly. And I just wanted to share the beauty.
0: Well, let's do this. Let's give out your handle, and I'll plug ours. The social media guy here is like, Drew, we're going to start making you do videos. So, and I don't mind. I did some when we were out at the Knights of Columbus, and I'm going to start to use Instagram a lot more. So if people want to follow you, how do they do that?
1: It's just the number one, Brooke Taylor. And Brooke, there's an E, B-R-O-O-K-E, Brooke Taylor.
0: But you'll handle. See, I got to come up with a catchy handle. You know, Drew, what's ours, Nick? Drew.Mariani or something?
1: That's good.
0: Pretty straightforward.
1: Listen,
0: no,
1: we have so many.
0: No, it's not Drew.Mariani. Somebody else has Drew.Mariani. Probably some younger.
1: We have so many passwords and things to remember, but we can remember Drew Mariani.
0: Sure. It's the Drew Mariani show, right? Is it what you have, Nick? I don't know. Nick is handling it. Well, you can check out Brooke. Check out me. Follow us.
1: Love it.
0: Share hers. You know, the other day I was talking to Helen, one of our colleagues, and she had a sister that had struggled with, I think it was Downs, or yeah, was it Downs she had? Nick, open your mic. You can share it real quick.
2: The.Drew.Mariani.
0: Okay. If you can figure that out.
1: The one and only.
0: But, you know, she was saying the Saint Blessed McGivney, mm-hmm. You know, the miracle that brought about the miracle for his beatification was a cure from fetal hydrops. I shared the story yesterday. But the child was born. I think he was autistic. I think he was born down. So what ended up happening here was, you know, it was a message from God that there's a real dignity with those who have autism.
1: Absolutely.
0: Right? That, you know, it could have been healed just as easily, but I think the Lord wants us to see the dignity of the human person and all the love that they bring and the joy that they bring, and that's why your thing's got over 1 million hits right now, and it'll be 2 million the next time we talk. So,
1: well, the Lord works in mysterious ways, I tell you. And it's a beautiful thing to see, because we try so much to do things on our own, and you realize with God, all things are possible. So it's a good thing.
0: It's awesome. Well, Nick, anything you want to pray for as we start the chapel today?
2: Sure. You know, Drew, Elizabeth, our colleague, Simutis, who was with us for so many years praying the chapel with you, she would often pray for Gabriel, who had you know, an amazing recovery from cancer. And his latest scan said that nothing is visible in his abdomen, which is great news. And the lymph nodes previously seen in his chest are either gone or have shrunk significantly.
1: Wow.
2: There's just a tiny spot that the oncologists are not concerned about, but they'll keep a close eye on it in the next 3 months. Yeah. He's feeling better every day and can't wait to get back to his last year of middle school as a normal 13-year-old kid.
0: Brooke, didn't you report that the other day, too? Weren't you talking about that?
1: Well, there is a baby Gabriel, but it was a different baby. It's the one, the surrogate's baby. Yes. So
0: okay, great. A lot of Gabriel.
1: Good news all around, though.
0: Great
1: yes.
0: name. You got a son name.
1: That's Gabriel. Right.
0: I like it. Not yeah. bad. Well, let's pray. We'll pray for one another, and we'll ask God for mercy on this day. Let's begin in the name of the Father, Son, and of the Holy Spirit. Amen.
1: Amen.
0: You expired, Jesus, but the source of life gushed forth for souls, and the ocean of mercy opened up for the whole world. O font of life, unfathomable divine mercy, envelop the whole world and empty yourself out upon us. O blood and water, which gushed forth from the heart of Jesus as a fountain of mercy for us.
1: I trust in you.
0: O blood and water, which gushed forth from the heart of Jesus as a fountain of mercy for us.
1: I trust in you.
0: O blood and water, which gushed forth from the heart of Jesus as a fountain of mercy for us.
1: I trust in you.
0: Our Father, who art in heaven, hallowed be thy name. Thy kingdom come, thy will be done on earth as it is in heaven.
1: Give us this day our daily bread, and forgive us our trespasses, as we forgive those who trespass against us. And lead us not into temptation, but deliver us from evil. Amen.
0: Hail Mary, full of grace, the Lord is with thee. Blessed art thou among women, and blessed is the fruit of thy womb, Jesus.
1: Holy Mary, Mother of God, pray for us sinners, now and at the hour of our death. Amen.
0: And I believe in God, the Father Almighty, the Creator of heaven and earth, and in Jesus Christ, his only Son, our Lord, who was conceived by the Holy Spirit and was born of the Virgin Mary. He suffered under Pontius Pilate, was crucified, died, and was buried. He descended into hell on the third day. He rose again from the dead. He ascended into heaven and is seated at the right hand of God the Father Almighty. From there he shall come to judge the living and the dead.
1: I believe in the Holy Spirit, the Holy Catholic Church, the communion of saints, the forgiveness of sins, the resurrection of the body, and life everlasting. Amen.
0: Amen. All right, our next call, first call, comes from Yoli. She's in Anaheim, California. Hi, Yoli.
3: Yes, hi. I want to pray for Mitch Mitchell. His kids and grandkids are taking really severely advantage of his grandpa. They took over his phone, life, and home, spending his money and not isolating him and not allowing no one to speak with him.
1: Oh.
0: And he's elderly, I'm assuming, right?
3: He is, and he made his will out, but they're already digging into the trust.
1: Oh, man.
0: So our money does strange things, doesn't
1: yeah.
0: it? All right. Let's pray right now for that. Yoli, thank you. Let's pray for you, too, okay? We'll lift up all of your intentions, but I do want to pray for the elderly who are being taken care of or manipulated. And I wouldn't want to stand before God as a result. I just can't imagine how terrible that is to try to take advantage of someone when they're in a more vulnerable situation like that. So, Lord, I do pray for the vulnerable. I pray for the elderly in particular. And I pray for this intention. First, I pray for all of Yoli's intentions in her heart. But, Lord, I just pray right now for that particular soul that you bring protection and that you allow real conversion of heart for their loved ones and those who are charged with the noble mission of providing care. And right now, Lord, I just ask for those special graces. Work this out for the good. And I know our prayers are powerful. So I pray for this intention and all those who find themselves in similar situations. You know, as parents who don't feel like they can talk to their adult children or who are reliant on them for the elderly that are losing their licenses now. That's a tough thing to lose as well. For the health and all the other issues that seem to weigh heavily on those as we age. Eternal Father, we offer you the body, blood, soul, and divinity of your dearly beloved Son, our Lord Jesus Christ.
1: In atonement for our sins and those of the whole world.
0: For the sake of his sorrowful passion.
1: Have mercy on us and on the whole world.
0: For the sake of his sorrowful passion.
1: Have mercy on us and on the whole world.
0: For the sake of his sorrowful passion.
1: Have mercy on us and on the whole world.
0: For the sake of his sorrowful passion.
1: Have mercy on us and on the whole world.
0: For the sake of his sorrowful passion.
1: Have mercy on us and on the whole world.
0: For the sake of his sorrowful passion.
1: Have mercy on us and on the whole world.
0: For the sake of his sorrowful passion.
1: Have mercy on us and on the whole world.
0: For the sake of his sorrowful passion.
1: Have mercy on us and on the whole world.
0: For the sake of his sorrowful passion.
1: Have mercy on us and on the whole world.
0: For the sake of his sorrowful passion.
1: Have mercy on us and on the whole world.
0: All right. Elizabeth is in Burlington, Wisconsin. Hi, Elizabeth.
4: Hi, Drew. I'm in rural Georgia, actually calling you right now on vacation with my son, Athanasius. Say hi, Drew.
5: Hi, Drew!
0: Hey! Have fun!
4: And I'm calling you because I need prayers for help for three really big car problems that I've got. One is that right before we left for this vacation, my car broke down. It's been with the mechanic ever since, and they're just scratching their head what's wrong with it. So I need God's light and guidance with what to do with my car. The second one is, when we booked this trip, we were supposed to have a ride to and from the airport, so I had us leave from O'Hare, and we're going to arrive in Midway, and then my ride fell through, so a car that I borrowed is parked at O'Hare, and we're going to arrive at Midway, and I don't know how to get back tomorrow. And the third one is, I borrowed a car from somebody else to take to O'Hare, and because I wasn't used to that car, I left the daylights on when I left it, so the battery's going to be dead when I get back to it tomorrow evening. And I've got one of those self-charging kits in the trunk of that car, and I really pray to God that it works, that I don't have to call for some roadside assistance at O'Hare Airport on a Saturday evening.
0: Yeah, but they'll help you there. If that does happen, you get your car, your battery's dead, reach out to them. They'll come and charge your car, so we can solve that issue. It might be a little bit more of a delay for you, but let's pray for these other issues. Elizabeth, my heart goes out to you. I've never heard of so many car problems. Especially when you're traveling, it's a difficult thing. But I believe prayer changes things. So we will bring your intentions right now to the Lord. I'm going to ask everyone who's praying, you know what it's like to have car issues, car problems, to travel, to have these obstacles. So let's pray for our sister in the Lord right now. And we'll pray for the mercy of God in the season of repeated frustration for this woman and for this expense. One problem after another with vehicles that can just drain both your patience and your resources. Lord, you provide for the sparrows of the air. You see every burden. I ask today in a particular way that through this prayer, through the Chaplet of Divine Mercy, you bring resolution, you bring provision, and you bring peace. And that when we hear back, we'll hear an amazing story of how all of these things came together for the good. And together we'll pray, Jesus, we trust in you. Eternal Father, we offer you the body, blood, soul, and divinity of your dearly beloved Son, our Lord Jesus Christ.
1: In atonement for our sins and those of the whole world.
0: For the sake of his sorrowful passion.
1: Have mercy on us and on the whole world.
0: For the sake of his sorrowful passion.
1: Have mercy on us and on the whole world.
0: For the sake of his sorrowful passion.
1: Have mercy on us and on the whole world.
0: For the sake of his sorrowful passion.
1: Have mercy on us and on the whole world.
0: For the sake of his sorrowful passion.
1: Have mercy on us and on the whole world.
0: For the sake of his sorrowful passion.
1: Have mercy on us and on the whole world.
0: For the sake of his sorrowful passion.
1: Have mercy on us and on the whole world.
0: For the sake of his sorrowful passion.
1: Have mercy on us and on the whole world.
0: For the sake of his sorrowful passion.
1: Have mercy on us and on the whole world.
0: For the sake of his sorrowful passion.
1: Have mercy on us and on the whole world.
0: All right, before we go to who's up next here? Susan, we'll go to Nick. He's right here in the studios with us. Nick, what's coming in?
2: Drew, Vicki is asking prayers through the intercession of St. Peregrine, Our Lady, and St. Jeremiah for the healing of her dear friend in her second battle with cancer. She's asking for a clear PET scan on Sunday, August 16th, that she would be clear and not need a fourth round of chemo. Manuela is asking prayers for Raul, who is a young man who was shot in the back of the head and a bullet hit his brain.
1: Oh, my.
2: Only a miracle can save him. He says, Jesus, let your will be done. Prayers also for the family. Jeff is asking prayers for a family member, Jerry, who's in a battle with colon cancer. We're asking God for his healing hands be upon him to bring strength to Jerry's body and peace and peace to Jerry's heart and complete healing according to God's will. Bill and Marilyn are praying for Patrick and Eva in Ireland, who have been trying to conceive a child for many years. Finally, Jeannie's asking continued prayers for 39-year-old son Eric with a massive tumor in his chest for complete astonishing healing.
0: Let's pray for that. You know, I was thinking about a friend of mine whose son had a gun accident, and he had a bullet that went into his head. He lost his vision as a result of it, but a bullet was lodged in part of his brain, a piece of the shrapnel there. And I remember it was Easter bright morning. He called me, my friend. This is a couple years later. And he is a gastroenterologist. His friend is a neurologist. And they had no idea that his son, we've been praying for him. We've been praying for healing for him. They've turned to Sister Adele and others. He felt like he had to blow his nose. And he ended up blowing his nose. And out of his nose came that bullet. And the doctors, these guys, had no idea. It wasn't in the nasal cavity. It was lodged in the brain. And the only explanation is God.
1: Wow.
0: So when you hear about stories like that, you know that God can do anything. I mean, he can do anything, and yet I think so often we limit him. So let's put this all in the hands of the Lord, and we'll ask God for all the intentions. All of us are uniting in this chapel together for our own heart and our own intentions, and we all have, I know, a lot of needs. Susan is in San Miguel, California. Susan, thanks for joining us.
5: Hi. I just was calling with a praise report. I haven't talked to you, but I've called four or five times and left messages on the on the app. That my awesome. 3 weeks ago yesterday, my first grandson was born. They had to resuscitate him. He was taken to Christus Hospital in San Antonio, Texas, mm-hmm. and the doctors told my son and daughter-in-law that there wasn't much hope.
0: Yeah.
5: And he's breathing on his own. He smiles, and his parents swear he laughs.
0: That's great.
5: And he's learning to breastfeed, and he's going home this week.
0: Oh, how beautiful. Well, congratulations. I'm so happy.
5: It was nothing but a miracle all the way through.
0: And your prayers. I mean, God hears prayers, and that's your great-grandson, right? Your great-grandson's
5: a son? My first and only grandchild.
0: Oh, your first and only grandchild. Congratulations. Let me just tell you, Susan, it's a game changer. Your life will now change. Yeah. There's something about those grandchildren. You talk to any grandparent that's out there. And those prayers of yours, I know they played a big role in bringing about his healing. We thank you for your mercy. We entrust to you our hearts. We give you praise as we pray. Eternal Father, we offer you the body, blood, soul, and divinity of your dearly beloved Son, our Lord Jesus Christ.
1: In atonement for our sins and those of the whole world.
0: For the sake of his sorrowful passion.
1: Have mercy on us and on the whole world.
0: For the sake of his sorrowful passion.
1: Have mercy on us and on the whole world.
0: For the sake of his sorrowful passion.
1: Have mercy on us and on the whole world.
0: For the sake of his sorrowful passion.
1: Have mercy on us and on the whole world.
0: For the sake of his sorrowful passion.
1: Have mercy on us and on the whole world.
0: For the sake of his sorrowful passion.
1: Have mercy on us and on the whole world.
0: For the sake of his sorrowful passion.
1: Have mercy on us and on the whole world.
0: For the sake of his sorrowful passion.
1: Have mercy on us and on the whole world.
0: For the sake of his sorrowful passion.
1: Have mercy on us and on the whole world.
0: For the sake of his sorrowful passion.
1: Have mercy on us and on the whole world.
0: All right. We'll go to Trenton, New Jersey. It's right over the border there with Pennsylvania, or with Philly. Hey, Patrick, good afternoon.
6: Hi, Drew. Thanks so much for taking my call. I have two prayer intentions, please. We just found out that my neighbor is stage 4 pancreatic cancer. He's a local police officer. And also, my mother and I are being evicted, to make a long story short, and we need to be out within like less than a month, so we need some affordable rent somewhere. We just need, you know, some help from the Lord.
0: It takes a lot of trust right now, doesn't it, when you don't know where you're going to live and finances mm-hmm. being tight. Patrick, we're going to pray for you, okay? We'll pray for your neighbor with the pancreatic cancer. Let's pray for you, too. And you're not alone. There's a lot of people who are struggling financially. I just want to say to you, God sees your situation. He knows exactly what you're going through. I take such comfort in Matthew 6:26, where the Lord says, look at the birds of the air, right? They don't sow, they don't reap, they don't store in the barns, and yet our Heavenly Father feeds them. So how much more valuable are you? As that rent is now coming due, the mortgage is behind, the car is not working, the bills are mounting. You know, the Lord knows that situation. He knows, and he's a God of the impossible. So we'll turn to him right now. You know, it's another great scripture. You know, with man, the situation might be impossible. With God, all things are possible. So, Lord, we give you these impossible situations. And I pray with hope and trustful expectation for just many, many answered prayers, many miracles as we pray. Eternal Father, we offer you the body, blood, soul, and divinity of your dearly beloved Son, our Lord Jesus Christ.
1: In atonement for our sins and those of the whole world.
0: For the sake of his sorrowful passion.
1: Have mercy on us and on the whole world.
0: For the sake of his sorrowful passion.
1: Have mercy on us and on the whole world.
0: For the sake of his sorrowful passion.
1: Have mercy on us and on the whole world.
0: For the sake of his sorrowful passion.
1: Have mercy on us and on the whole world.
0: For the sake of his sorrowful passion.
1: Have mercy on us and on the whole world.
0: For the sake of his sorrowful passion.
1: Have mercy on us and on the whole world.
0: For the sake of his sorrowful passion.
1: Have mercy on us and on the whole world.
0: For the sake of his sorrowful passion.
1: Have mercy on us and on the whole world.
0: For the sake of his sorrowful passion.
1: Have mercy on us and on the whole world.
0: For the sake of his sorrowful passion.
1: Have mercy on us and on the whole world.
0: All right, our next call comes from California. Martha. Martha, good afternoon.
7: Good afternoon. I'd like everybody to please pray. We need a miracle. We need a few miracles. Our sister, she's going to have her third MRI this afternoon. We need healing. She has a brain bleed. If it doesn't heal, they're going to have to do surgery. And she's in her 70s and fragile. Mm-hmm. And she also needs improved in her mental cognitive abilities. And we have a brother and a niece who also have serious health issues, and two nieces that really, really want to be moms and would love to be pregnant.
0: So
7: we could have prayers from everyone.
1: Yes.
0: Well, Martha, I'm glad you got through, right? You have your whole family, the spiritual family. There's a lot of people praying right now. So let your sister know those prayers are coming, okay? And we're going to pray together for her right now. And I'll sneak another call on this decade as well. We'll go to Livonia, Michigan. Catherine Mary, thanks for calling. Catherine, I got to put you on hold because that signal is really bad. I'll try to circle back. But Nancy is in Minneapolis, Minnesota. Hi, Nancy.
8: Hi, Dr. Cole.

0: Lord hears these prayers, and we are one voice, you know, echoing before the throne of God, and His mercy is great. I want to pray for these calls we just heard, too, especially for that person with a brain bleed in a critical and frightening condition that requires care. The Lord is a divine physician, and He knows your health. So many health issues out there. He knows your finances. He's a God of providence. He's a reconciler. He knows those broken relationships that you are in. Let's trust right now, and let's pray with confidence. Eternal Father, we offer you the body, blood, soul, and divinity of your dearly beloved Son, our Lord Jesus Christ,
1: in atonement for our sins and those of the whole world.
0: For the sake of His sorrowful passion,
1: have mercy on us and on the whole world.
0: For the sake of His sorrowful passion,
1: have mercy on us and on the whole world.
0: For the sake of His sorrowful passion,
1: have mercy on us and on the whole world.
0: For the sake of His sorrowful passion,
1: have mercy on us and on the whole world.
0: For the sake of His sorrowful passion,
1: have mercy on us and on the whole world.
0: For the sake of His sorrowful passion,
1: have mercy on us and on the whole world.
0: For the sake of His sorrowful passion,
1: have mercy on us and on the whole world.
0: For the sake of His sorrowful passion,
1: have mercy on us and on the whole world.
0: For the sake of His sorrowful passion,
1: have mercy on us and on the whole world.
0: For the sake of His sorrowful passion,
1: have mercy on us and on the whole world.
0: Holy God, Holy Mighty One, Holy Immortal One,
1: have mercy on us and on the whole world.
0: Holy God, Holy Mighty One, Holy Immortal One,
1: have mercy on us and on the whole
0: Holy
1: world.
0: Holy God, Holy Mighty One, Holy Immortal One,
1: have mercy on us and on the whole world.
0: Eternal God, in whom mercy is endless and the treasury of compassion inexhaustible, please look kindly upon us and increase your mercy in us so that in difficult moments we may not despair nor become despondent, but with great confidence submit ourselves to your holy will, which is love and mercy itself. Jesus, I trust in you. Jesus, I trust in you. Jesus, I trust in you. Our Lady, Queen of Heaven,
1: pray for us.
0: Our Lady of Good Help,
1: pray for us.
0: Our Lady, Reconciler of Peoples and Nations,
1: pray for us.
0: Our Lady, Guadalupe,
1: pray for us.
0: Virgin Most Sorrowful,
1: pray for
0: Virgin
1: us.
0: Virgin Most Powerful,
1: pray for us.
0: St. Joseph,
1: pray for us.
0: St. Faustina,
1: pray for us.
0: St. John Paul II,
1: pray for us.
0: St. Peregrine,
1: pray for us.
0: St. Jose Maria Escriva,
1: pray for us.
0: The martyrs of Otranto, 800 of them died on this day. Pray for us.
1: Pray for us.
0: And Brooke, I know you're going to throw out Max, right?
1: St. Maximilian Kolbe.
0: Pray for us. And Blessed Sapochko and all you angels and saints, please
1: pray for us.
0: In the name of the Father and of the Son and of the Holy Spirit, amen.
1: Amen.
0: Brooke, thanks. Great to have you here.
1: My pleasure.
0: I'm going to follow you on Instagram. All
1: right, so. Ditto. I think I already do follow you.
0: Well, thank you. I'm such a rookie at it. I'm so bad with social media. I hardly ever use it, you know.
1: That's probably not a bad thing.
0: It takes a lot of time. I mean, a lot of people are on it. You're great at it. So I'm going to try to do a few more posts for people. Some will be inspirational. Some will be related to St. Faustina. Yeah. Some will be information and some will be insights. So it's going to be a mix. So
1: I look forward
0: to checking it out. I'm going to see what you have there.
1: Sounds great. All right, thanks, Jim. Have a great weekend.
0: It's Brooke Taylor. You can check her out, okay? And follow both of us on Instagram. All right. Nick, what's the name of our Instagram handle? The.Drew.Mariani. Yeah, some young kid has Drew.Mariani. So I'll have to get the other. So anyway, my other hand, it was DrewJ.Mariani. Named after Joseph, of course. Hey, I got to take a short break. When we come back, you know, we know Kolbe's story, right? Powerful, powerful story. Do you know the story of the martyrs of Otranto? And you talk about how God works. We pray for miracles here in this chaplet. There was one man out of these 800 that went to his death, and something bizarre took place with his body. We'll tell you this story when we come back. Don't go away.
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5: 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You're in the car, listening to Catholic Answers Live. An average Joe from Montana calls in with a tough question. Jimmy Akin begins his effortless answer. Seriously, that guy is amazing. But then you pull into your driveway. You really want to hear the answer, and you know you don't have a radio in your house.

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2: Sometimes the simplest prayers can be the most effective, especially during times of distress. Reverently repeating the name of Jesus or the prayer, Jesus, my mercy, may be what you need during those times. But here's another short, powerful prayer that is typically said three times. My God, I believe, I adore, I hope, and I love thee. I beg pardon for those who do not believe, do not adore, do not hope, and do not love thee. Amen.
3: In the book of Revelation, an interesting description is offered about the evil we face. It says that the one that accuses us day and night will be tossed aside by God, our salvation. Yes, the devil is our accuser. How often do we beat ourselves up and cling to past mistakes, past conflicts with loved ones or friends, and suffer going over and over them again in our minds day and night? God does not beat us up. The Son of God tells us that we are the light of the world. God, our salvation, so loved the world that he sent his Son to show and tell us. It's not easy going through the eye of a needle, but a loving relationship with God and others and ourselves is what it's all about. This has been Michael Gisondi with a bit of Catholic encouragement.
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4: Hey, thanks for joining me today. Yeah, what a great feast it is. I just got back from Poland. Not that long ago. Some of you traveled with me. It was a great trip we had together. And one of the things we did, we were able to walk in to the concentration camp of Auschwitz, which was just a sobering experience. And I would argue every human being should see what these concentration camps are really about. You know, we could talk about walking in the footsteps of Christ or, you know, seeing nature and some of God's creation, but there's something haunting about man's inhumanity to man and how that evil, as great as it was, probably some of the darkest evil of the 20th century, it's always limited by God's mercy. And that's what John Paul II said. He says, you know, evil is limited by God's mercy. Colby, of course, laid his life down. There was another series of martyrs that took place. Maybe I should share both stories with you. I was going to share with you just the, story of the martyrs of Otranto. But let me bring you back in time, because there's another great story too. If you're not familiar with it, I just assume everybody knows kind of what I know. And what ended up happening was, and I know you know the story of how the Second World War unfolded and the type of rounding ups that had taken place. There are certain dates, I feel, in the church calendar where heaven seems very close. And this August 14th really is one, because I love St. Maximilian Kolbe. Today the church celebrates this Polish Franciscan priest who found himself in this death camp. It was 1941. World War II had been raging at this point in time. And it's a horrible death camp. You go in there, you see, you know, just baby shoes and people's glasses and human hair. And you see these wooden boards that people would have to go to the bathroom on and torture, you know, the areas where Dr. Mengele would torture patients or people would be executed. I mean, it's like glimpsing at hell, really. It's like going in there. You could feel the souls that had cried out there, both in pain. So Kolbe was arrested. He was this Franciscan, and The rule inside this camp was that when a prisoner escaped, 10 men were selected to die by starvation. Hey, these starvation bunkers, you couldn't even sit in these starvation, but you could. I mean, they're very compact places, right? And most people who were in the starvation bunkers, it was vile, right? I mean, you had no food, no water. People would scream and cry, and it was a torturous death. One of the men, somebody tried to escape, and there was a fellow prisoner who, when they lined up all of the different prisoners, was selected to die. And he cried out, "Please don't. I need to live. You know, I've got a wife and a child." And Maximilian Kolbe was in that lineup as well. He wasn't chosen to die, but when he heard this man's cry, he offered his life up for a man he barely knew. He sacrificed his life so that another could live. And I'm always so impressed by that. And so he knew his death would be horrible. No more water, no more food, absolute torture. In his death cell, they said they heard songs, beautiful hymns rising. From other death bunkers, there were vile curses and blasphemies and all these things. He went into that death camp, that death chamber, and he laid down his life for this man. It's an unimaginable act of love. It's what Christ did, right? He entered that starvation bunker, and according to accounts, you know, in his final days, he ended up transforming that terrible place through prayer and through witness. And all the men in that bunker died with him. On August 14th, he was the last survivor, and he was killed by lethal injection. And that's why he's the patron saint of drug addicts. And, you know, I often think of the scripture associated with his life, that no one has a greater love than this, than to lay down his life for one's friend. But there's another remarkable story, and Dr. Matthew Bunsen is going to be joining me to talk about this. It happened on the same day, on August 14th, 1480. And you have to go back, I think it's 461 years. And there was another group of Christians that faced a similar challenge. They were facing death. The Ottoman army had captured a little town in southern Italy. It was called Otranto. And this battle raged. When Dr. Bunsen joins me, he can give you all the details. I'll give you the thumbnail of this. There were about 800 men who survived this invasion. And they were lined up, and they were ordered by these Muslims to renounce Jesus Christ. If they didn't, they'd be put to death. And imagine this. You're a man, right? Your wife and your daughters are now going to be sold into slavery, and more than likely, probably sexual slavery. Your sons, probably into slavery as well. All you have to do is deny Christ. But they chose not to do that, knowing that they would die that day and that their family would become slaves. There was an ordinary tradesman, a guy named Antonio Promaldo, and he rallied those 800 men. And this comes from a Vatican account of the cause for this man. His cause is now underway. Promaldo, he came out and he says that they would rather die than deny Jesus Christ. And 800 men stood firm on that day. They were marched to the Hill of Minerva, and they were lined up, and they were beheaded one after the other. Now, can you imagine this, seeing blood just soak the ground, one head after another rolling? They were all killed. And something extraordinary happened. According to tradition, this guy Antonio Promaldo, he was beheaded. He was one of the first to lose his head. And what ended up, his body stood up with no head, and it remained standing. So the Muslims tried to knock the body over. They could not move this body. No matter how many men tried to remove it or horses, nothing could remove the body of Antonio Promaldo. And he stood there erect. And what ended up happening, it inspired many of these men who one after the other would lose their heads. And it remained standing until the executions were completed. But you imagine being the 799th or the 800th guy. All these guys have died before you, and you're the last guy. And you put your head down on that chopping block. Well, I love the story because that's the witness. They say the blood of martyrs, right? It waters the seeds of faith. It brings about conversion. It's the seed of the church, really. And the story, there was an Ottoman executioner that was there, one of these guys that were taking off the heads. When he witnessed the courage of these men who are willing to die for Jesus Christ, are willing to allow their women and their children to be sold into slavery. He converted on the spot. So they gave him a choice too. You'll be killed or deny Christ. And he didn't lose his head. He was put to death by being impaled. I can't think of a more horrible death. Can you imagine having a spike put through you and you hang on this spike, this pale, you know, to the blood drains from your body, to you bake in the hot sun, to you die of dehydration, to the birds pick at you? I mean, think of how horrible it is to be impaled to death. Now, whether you were standing on the Hill of Minerva in 1480 or inside the starvation bunker with Kolbe and Auschwitz in 1941, the question for all of us, I think, remains the same. What is your faith worth, right? What is your faith worth? We may not be impaled and we may not be beheaded, but we are all challenged, right? We are all challenged. There'll be a moment where you are challenged to be a witness for Jesus Christ. You'll have a moment that your faith will cost you something, and maybe you're going through that right now. Are you speaking are you speaking truth to those children right now that are cohabitating? Are you speaking truth? Are you willing to, you know, feel the uncomfortable nature of speaking truth to that person living in a disordered relationship, maybe the same-sex relationship? Are you willing not to maybe go to that wedding? Or are you willing to stand up at work when this woke ideology or people are championing something like the culture of death that you know is wrong? Maybe you'll have to defend the truth when everyone else remains silent. Maybe you're going to have to remain faithful when God seems absent. And maybe you'll be called to sacrifice something precious to you for somebody that you love. That's what happened on this date. It's an incredible date. It's one of my favorites. You will not probably go to a starvation bunker. You probably won't lose your head or be impaled. But remember the 800 men who did not abandon Christ. Remember that Franciscan priest who stepped out of line. He didn't have to do that either. And he said, "Take me instead of this man." He died so someone else could live, and we're called to do the same thing spiritually. We're called to speak truth and to sacrifice so that others may live eternally. So these feasts come on a great day. They come on the eve of another great feast, right? This is August 14th. And I think of the 15th. Tomorrow's a beautiful marrying day. It's the Solemnity of the Assumption. I won't be on the air tomorrow, so we can't talk about it, but Maximilian Kolbe loved Our Lady. And I don't know if you've ever done the De Montfort consecration. There's a Kolbe consecration. He loved her so immensely. He was given a vision of her when he was a young boy. And she came to him and she asked him to choose one of two crowns. And he says, "I'll take both." One was a crown of purity. The other was a crown of martyrdom. And he died, you know, really holding both those crowns. Kolbe loved Our Lady so intensely. And of course, you know, I do too. I know you probably do too. Our Lady was assumed body and soul into heaven and on this great day. So, you know, turn to Our Lady in a particular way that you may draw closer to her son, that you may have the courage to speak truth, that you may be a witness to your family and those that you love, that you will never compromise your faith, because it's easy today in our culture to do that, right? And celebrate the day. Pray the rosary with Father Rocky. He prays it live every single day at 7 o'clock. You can pray tomorrow in a special way on that. And maybe one day you, me, and many of those others will meet in heaven, right? We're on that road to eternity. And these saints, they inspire me. I'm going to take a short pause. When we come back, we could talk a little bit more. I gave you the thumbnail on a lot of those stories. There's so much more detail that we could dive into, but we got a lot to talk about. So I'll be back with more right after this.
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14: Thanks for joining me. Let me open the phones. I want to hear from you. I just shared the story of Maximilian Kolbe and, of course, the 800 martyrs of Otranto. I think everybody has a saint whose story seems to reach right into their life, right? I'd love to hear who your favorite saint is and why. It could also be a martyr. Maybe there's a story you know that you can share. You know, one of my other favorite saints, of course, Faustina is probably the top of the list. I love Kolbe as well, and some of these great communicators. I love St. Dismas, right? Dismas was the good thief, the guy who hung on the cross. So maybe you're doing jail time right now. Maybe you're facing some incarceration. Maybe that's in your past. Who is your favorite saint? You know, I think everybody has one. You can join me right now. Tell me who it is. Maybe it's a rare one. My mother had one. I got to try to think back to it. It was some weird saint. I'm like, who the heck is that? It was some old saint that she was introduced to when she was young. She also loved St. Martin de Porres, and I never thought much about him until I went to Peru and learned about his life. And then this guy was a powerhouse saint, off the charts. So let me open the phones. You can call right now. I'd love to hear from you. It's 888-914-9149, and I'll give you some ideas. Maybe it's St. Jude, right? Because maybe you face something that looked absolutely hopeless. Great time to show God how much you're grateful for that miracle. Maybe it's St. Therese that taught you that holiness can be found in little things. Right? Maybe you follow her little way and you've turned to her looking for that spouse or for that sign. Maybe it's Padre Pio, you know, who helped bring you back to confession. Maybe it's Kolbe, whose feast we celebrate today because of his sacrifice. It makes you wonder whether or not, you know, you could ever love somebody else, love your neighbor that much. So I want to hear from you today. Who's your favorite saint? Maybe it is your maybe it's a martyr. And why? Did the person intercede for you? Did they come through? Was it your parents that introduced that soul to you? And, feel free to share your story. 888-914-9149. Here's the real question. I mean, what happened in your life that made that saint personal to you? What happened in your life that made that person, that soul person? Maybe you had a great conversion, right? Maybe you overcame addiction. Maybe it was a financial blessing. I want to hear your story. So let me know what was going on in your life, how you were introduced to that saint, and what happened. It's a great day today to honor these wonderful saints that have gone before us. And maybe you prayed for an impossible situation. Maybe you received an answer that you never expected. And I often say, I think the saints sometimes choose us, right? Don't you think that? Maybe that saint found you before you ever went looking for him. You know, I promote divine mercy. I knew nothing about divine mercy at all. I knew nothing about it. And I really believe Saint Faustina chose me. I remember praying it at her tomb several decades ago before she was even beatified. She wasn't even a saint. She wasn't even blessed. And I was a documentary filmmaker, never wanted to do talk radio. And I remember praying at her tomb, the site where another woman received a complete miraculous cure from lymphedema led to her beatification. And I just prayed that God would use me in a way that, you know, would glorify him and draw others to him. And little did I know that St. Faustina would come into my life. Not only would I produce a documentary on her, would I write a future book on her, but I would promote the devotion over the third largest radio network in the country by reach right now. So I do think the saints reach out to us. And there are many other saints. I think there are multiple saints. So, you know, I sometimes, whether you and I make the saints feel too distant, like they're stained glass or they're statues, right? They are intimately connected to us. They want you to call out to them. Let me take a few calls, okay? 888-914-9149. Call now. I'd love to hear your story, and I'd love to hear what you're going through when you turn to them. Nick is in Denver, Colorado. Nick, thanks for joining us.
16: Hey, Drew, thank you. Yeah, mine is St. Thomas Becket. I always felt he was underappreciated, and the movie starring Richard Burton did it for me. And so when I got confirmed in my late 20s, I chose him.
14: So you chose Becket or Thomas Moore? Which one was it?
16: Thomas Becket.
14: Wow, great.
16: And actually, here's a funny factoid. His is the longest entry in Butler's Lives of the Saints.
14: Are you
16: which
14: kidding
16: I'm reading
14: me?
16: With my wife.
14: Wow.
16: It is.
14: How many pages is that? There's a lot of saints in that book.
16: It's like 9-10 pages.
14: Wow.
16: Yeah.
14: That's awesome. Father Rocky's heading to England and, to Ireland and to Scotland. I'm sure.
16: I know. I wish I could go.
14: Well, you know what? I got something to tell you. Next week, I think. I don't know if I should say this or not. You might have a chance. I'll tell you why. Okay, I'll tell you next week. I don't get in trouble with the management here, but just stay tuned next week. I'll share some news with everyone.
16: I appreciate you.
14: You got it. Hey, Nick, thanks for calling. Appreciate you sharing that. Love it. Mary's in Texas. Mary, good afternoon.
17: Hi. How are you?
14: Mary, I'm well. Thanks. Thanks for calling.
17: I've never gotten through. I'm glad I did. I just was listening to you talk about the saints.
14: Yeah.
17: And I just wanted to share Saint Maria Goretti. Mm. I made a Grusil back, 20, 30 years ago.
14: Wow.
17: And she was my sponsor, like our in the group that I was in. Oh, and yeah, she made a big, big impact on the rest of my life.
14: Yeah, she's a powerhouse saint. I mean, she's something else.
17: Yeah.
14: I mean, for those who don't know her story, she was stabbed to death by somebody who wanted to basically have his way with her, rape her. And she forgave him, and she was bleeding to death on the way to the hospital. And he'd end up doing jail time. And, of course, as you know, she appeared to him. He ended up having a radical conversion and attended her actual canonization with the mother. So, crazy story. You know, that's a story both of forgiveness and conversion. Mary, thank you for sharing that. I appreciate you dialing.
17: Okay, and also, also Mother Teresa. She's just a big, I just wish I could be just like her. You can't even, you know, she just does so much. I wish I had more of her ways. And
14: how can you not love Mother Teresa, right? I mean, I need to work on my own heart. I mean, that you talk about compassion. That woman who saw the squalor and the filth and the most rejected of all people, it was truly Christ to them. Yeah. She ministered to them with unbelievable love and really is an example to all of us. You know, it's difficult for a lot of people. Well, great
17: thank you
14: saints.
17: For taking my call. God bless you and everybody there. And I really have enjoyed listening to you guys.
14: Thanks, Mary. Well, call again. You're always welcome here, okay? Appreciate it.
17: Okay. God bless you.
14: Ciao.
17: Okay.
14: Shelley's in Westminster, California. Shelley, thanks for dialing in. Good afternoon.
18: Good afternoon, Drew. Hey. My saint is Saint Monica because she prayed for her son. And I don't have any kids, but I have a brother who decided to be an atheist, cut himself off from the family. So last year, I got my mom and all my siblings together, and we agreed to pray and fast every single week for the soul of my brother. And it's been a year. He went from atheist to agnostic, and he started talking to us, but we're still continuing to pray, and we've seen a lot. God's given us grace to see a lot of you know, him moving forward.
14: Well, Shelley, first of all, great saint, because as you know, Monica prayed 17 years, a long time. It was over a decade and a half that she prayed for Augustine, who would become one of the great doctors of the church, right? He went from father and child out of wedlock and, you know, really buying into a lot of heretical thought to becoming one of the great minds of the church. So I guarantee you this, and I'll give you words of encouragement. You keep praying for your brother. You keep praying and fasting. I have no doubt whatsoever your brother's conversion is going to come around, and it will be profound, right? He'll be a witness for other people. So, Shelley, thank you. I appreciate you calling. Can't wait to hear how that story works out, okay?
18: All right, thanks.
14: Hopefully it won't be 17 years. Hey, let me go to the next call. Martha is one of my saints, because this is a powerhouse saint. She's in East Chicago, Indiana. Martha, good afternoon.
19: Good afternoon. Thank you for taking my call.
14: Hey. So who's your favorite?
19: This story is, well, it's St. Martin Porres.
14: Oh, yeah.
19: But it's basically my mom and my grandmother.
14: Yep.
19: When my uncle was born, he couldn't speak. I think he was sick and he couldn't speak. So she prayed to St. Martin of Porres that if he would speak, he would name him Martin. And that's my Uncle Martin. Wow. And then when my mom came as an immigrant, she didn't know the language. She came to Milwaukee to find her aunt. And she said that when she was standing there, she was scared. This man, and he was a black man, and the colors of his clothes were those of St. Martin.
14: Yeah.
19: And he asked her for that note that she had.
14: Wow.
19: He put her on a cab, and she got to my aunt's house.
14: Wow. You know,
19: so she's got a little...
14: Wow.
19: She had a little statue. She passed away in 2022. Yeah. Well, but I have a little statue that she had of St. Martin.
14: You know what I love about that story, Martha? Because I think she encountered Martin de Porres. And I'll tell you why. He was known for having all these kind of super, you know, preternatural type of gifts. Bilocation is one of those. So for those who don't know what bilocation is, it's the ability to be in two locations at once. Padre Pio would be seen in different places, Maria Esperanza, some of these saints. St. Martin de Porres, witnesses claim that Martin would appear in places far from Peru where he lived. This is a guy who swept floors and emptied bedpans. He had a very modest life and was not very educated. And yet there's a competent eyewitnesses who've seen him from Peru to Mexico to China to Japan to North Africa, despite never having ever left that country. And some accounts describe people recognizing him and then later discovering he'd supposedly been in his monastery at the same time. I believe that he, you know, it didn't stop when he died. I really believe that these saints can also make visitations and came to the rescue of your mother, especially since she had devotion to him. He's a powerhouse saint. He was known for miraculous healing. He had knowledge. He could seemingly, you know, he had knowledge he couldn't have possessed. It's infused knowledge. He knew that somebody was sick or troubled or in need without ever having been told. He was seen elevated in prayer. He had this gift of levitation or ecstasy. Whenever he entered the deep, deep prayer, he would float off the ground. And he became so absorbed in contemplation that he was unaware it was happening to him. And he had great gifts with animals, too. There's tons of story regarding him, and that's just some. I've got to leave it right there. Turn to the saints. Today, we remember the martyrs of Otranto. We remember Maximilian Kolbe. Tomorrow's the feast of Our Lady's Assumption. And we're all going to be united, hopefully, one day together in perfect unity. You need a miracle in your life? Ask them to intercede. News and headlines are straight ahead. I'm going to be right back, so.
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21: How much time would you spend to have nine angels by your side as you approach Holy Communion? 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
0: A prayer for all bishops, priests, and deacons. Almighty and everlasting God, by whose Spirit the whole body of the Church is sanctified and governed, mercifully hear our humble supplications for all bishops, priests, and deacons, that by the gift of your grace, all in their various appointments may faithfully serve you and have the strength to be firm witnesses of the gospel to the world. 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
22: There never will be, and probably never has been, the perfect time to come into the Catholic Church. And if things are in an uproar, okay. Your time to be in the Catholic Church is during a time of uproar. If it's relatively calm or tranquil, then that's God's plan for you. But come on in. The water's terrible. One other analogy that I found helpful is that of Noah's Ark. Everybody who got on the Ark was saved, and those who didn't get on the Ark, they all died. And imagine what it would have been like to be on the Ark. Big waves, lots of noise, probably very damp, and that stench. I can't even imagine it. Much less try to get a good sleep on the Ark of Noah. And yet, I would rather be on the Ark than to go body surfing, which is the only alternative. It didn't work out for those people. I'm Catholic. I'm never going to leave. Is it a messy place? Yeah. Part of the mess is mine, too. So I'm a contributing factor, but I'm trying.
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27: And the Pentagon releasing the fifth new batch of UFO files, which includes multiple documents, images, and videos. The files include a report from a former military pilot who noticed a massive object covering the stars.
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14: Yeah, well, hey, thanks for joining me. Let's talk about this. Dr. Diana Palsuka is going to be stopping by. She just did a hit with Joe Rogan 2 weeks ago. She's been a great contributor to the program over the years, taking a look at so much of the developments that we're seeing now with so-called UFOs or UAPs. This stuff used to belong to science fiction and conspiracy theory, but now the Pentagon is releasing videos, and we got witness interviews and military reports describing objects that investigators still cannot explain. And we can talk about it. I want to get your experiences too. One pilot described something enormous. Also, they're seeing these triangular type of objects silently passing, like over Afghanistan, literally blocking out the stars. Like, yeah, what is that, right? Another military encounter involved roughly 25 unidentified objects. So what exactly is the government releasing? What do they want us to know? And perhaps just importantly, why are they telling us this now? So this is fascinating stuff. Today, the Pentagon has a government office actually dedicated to investigating them. And a little bit earlier in the month, the Pentagon released 41 files with what the government now calls unidentified anomalous phenomena, where the new term is UAPs, right? And we've talked about this. This is the fifth release of the documents under the executive order by President Trump earlier this year. And he wants these federal agencies to make up additional He wants to make these UAP materials public. So CBS News was reporting that the documents span just an extraordinary period, all the way back to the 1950s, right, up to 2026. And they include material from the Pentagon, from the FBI, from the CIA, from the State Department, and even the Executive Office of the President. And some of the stuff to me is just fascinating. One report described a September 2021 encounter that involved an ACJ-130J gunship over the Gulf of Oman. And special operations personnel, these are competent people, right? They reportedly observed 25, and not one, not two, not some flicker, 25 UAP encounters during live fire exercises. And according to the intelligence report, the objects appeared as, and this is weird, and I want to talk to Diana about this, because they appeared as orbs. And when I see this orb stuff, suddenly I get spiritual. I'm thinking, you know, we see a lot of that stuff around the occult, right? They appeared as cold orbs, and they traveled at speeds from 250 miles to 1,300 miles per hour, and they flew in formations and apparently maneuvered aggressively. So if this is foreign actors' technology, we're in trouble. Investigators have not resolved the incident, and there are many, many other accounts. I could spend the half hour just talking to you about them. But let me welcome to the program the author of a brand new book, Dr. Diana Pulsuka. She's a professor of religion at the University of North Carolina at Wilmington. She specializes in Catholic history. She's the author of American Cosmic, UFOs, Religion, and Technology. Her latest book, you can add to your collection, I have both of them, is The Others, UFOs, AI, and the Secret Forces Guiding Human Destiny. Doctor, great to have you with us today. Good afternoon.
2: Yeah, thanks, Drew. I always like being on your show. It's so fun.
14: Oh, it is. I love having you here. I mean, this is just a great topic to talk about because, and you're so, I'm not going to say you're vague on it, but I know people press you on the spiritual aspects of this. People press you on whether or not this is alien technology, and you know, you have a way of kind of, I don't know, handling it all. Your book, by the way, correct me if I'm wrong, but I understand it is on the, it's on the bestseller list already, New York Times?
2: Yeah, so it was released July 28th, and within a couple days, it was on the New York Times bestseller list, and I was really happy and shocked, frankly.
14: Wow. Congratulations. That's a real accomplishment, and I know the sales are going to continue, that's for sure. Well, let's start with the basics right now. Let's start with what strikes you most significant about the latest batch of UAP files. And of course, you could reflect back on you know, release 1 through 4 too. I mean, this is the fifth batch, but and maybe you can answer this for me too, because I don't know, why now? Why is the government releasing this? Some people speculate it's to prepare us for something bigger, that they're getting more intense. Maybe there's something they know that we don't know. Maybe there's something else behind this altogether. So what do you make of the releases? What do you make of the latest batch? And why now?
2: Yeah, that's such a great question. So the why now question, I'll answer that. And then, of course, this is my opinion based on doing this research since 2012. Okay, so the why now. We are in a space race. The United States is in a space race with other countries, China, Russia, and other countries too, India. And so, you know, I think that what before there was a I would call it a pact, but there was an agreement between Russia and the United States about what people saw in space. So I've talked to astronauts and, you know, a lot of people, astronauts have to sign NDAs when they go into space because of the things that they see. So I don't know what they see. Some have told me So the thing is that now that other countries, astronauts are in space and they have rovers in space and all kinds of things that, you know, can take photos and videos and data, they're going to see what we've been seeing, what us and the Russians have been seeing. So it's, in a sense, we have to come clean. And I think that this, you know, government disclosure is about that coming clean. I also, though, Drew, there's some aspects of the phenomena that are truly weird. So you mentioned the orb.
14: Yeah, right.
2: So, you know, and so listen, I was on Joe Rogan last week.
14: Right.
2: And a week prior to that, J.D. Vance was on Joe Rogan. Now, J.D. Vance is our vice president. He's Catholic. And so they, you know, Joe likes to talk about UFOs. It's one of his favorite topics.
3: Sure.
2: So he talked to J.D. Vance, and I listened to this because a couple of weeks ago, J.D. Vance was in the news for talking about UAP and basically making the claim, well, I think that they might have something to do with demons and so forth. So, you know, this, of course, was misrepresented in the media and kind of sensationalized. So I listened to what he said, and I thought, well, this, of course, makes sense because Catholics have always had, and I've talked about this on your show before, Drew, we've always had these categories for understanding anomalous phenomena that's not necessarily from God, okay? And we will call this, we call this the preternatural. So Thomas Aquinas talked about this. You know, it's within our tradition. So J.D. Vance was basically trying to articulate this, but everybody got it wrong, you know, because they you know, who's going to know what that is? So on Joe Rogan's podcast, I went into that. I said, well, you talked to J.D. Vance, and Joe was basically saying, I don't think they're demons, or why do you think they're demons? And J.D. Vance was basically pushing back, well, I think they're demons, but I can't really explain why. So in a sense, I was able to make that complicated idea a little more, you know, I was able to clarify that within, you know, in terms of talking about the Catholic tradition.
3: I don't mean to cut you off, but can you expand on that for those who are listening? I mean, I know a lot of people want to say, hey, these are clearly extraterrestrial, but you see a spiritual dimension to these.
2: Yeah, I don't. Listen, when I first started to study this, I didn't expect to find any spiritual dimension to these. In fact, I didn't believe in UFOs. And then I got the shock that the government was actually studying UFOs, and several of the people working for the government also came to talk to me about it and worked with me, too, to look at data that I had. And they were looking at my data. My data, what is that? I'm looking at angel contact events. I'm looking at saints who have levitation experiences, mm-hmm. and Catholics who see what they think are souls from purgatory and orbs and things like this. So they wanted to see what this was in the historical tradition. So, you know, they didn't know either. So that's when I began to understand that, you know, the pilots were having experiences that were not supernatural, but like paranormal. They were having, you know, people were having these experiences that looked weird. And so when I started to look at the tradition of the preternatural within the Catholic, you know, our Catholic tradition, I began to see that there were correlations between those. And so that's what I think is going on. There's some connection. There are things that can appear and disappear, which is what they see. Yep. You know, how can we explain that? They don't look to be physical like we understand our physical universe. And there are a lot of other elements that make them seem like they're, you know, explainable within this category.
3: Yeah, and I would agree. I remember watching an interview with who's the guy? Elizondo.
2: Lou Elizondo.
3: Lou Elizondo. And he talked about, you know, he was investigating all this stuff. When he finally went public, he says that his family, these orbs began to show up in his home. And they would kind of harass him or follow him. And to me, that's not alien. To me, that's spiritual, right? And, there is an association with orbs and the occult. You know, the occult connection comes from a few places. But like in modern paranormal and ghost hunting cultures, these glowing spheres, these orbs are sometimes... they're viewed as either, the people who hunt them, they think they're ghosts or they think they're spirits, but they're an unseen entity. You know, and in some of the older esoteric traditions, I mean, luminous spheres or lights or spirit lights have also, you know, been associated with like seances and mediumship. I mean, that stuff is stuff we, as Catholics, as you know, we got to stay away from. So, you know, the spiritual energy, these orbs, you know, Lou being harassed by them, that doesn't sound alien to me. I think there's a spiritual dimension to that. So why so visible? These entities don't have to be visible. What do you make of it? And has the government taken those claims that there might be a spiritual dynamic, like Vance is claiming, with any weight?
2: Yeah.
3: Or do they think, no, this is technological and it belongs either to extraterrestrial intelligences or to foreign actors?
2: Okay, well... The government is definitely taking notice of the spiritual aspects of the phenomena, which is why I met people from the government early on in my research, and I was shocked to meet them because I didn't know that they were studying these kinds of things. And they absolutely are. And the people who are most involved in this study, like Lou, yeah, and like some of the scientists that, you know, have, you know, that have been studying this for many, many, many years, they've had experiences like Lou's experience, and they, really? They don't like these experiences. And some of them are devout Catholics who do devotions in order to protect themselves. Wow. So they know about this aspect of it. And the problem with it, Drew, is that because we've gone into a secular age of, you know, past the Enlightenment from the 1700s, when science became the foremost kind of, you know, way framework for understanding our reality, and religion was kind of tossed aside, right, we've lost those categories. So we need to bring them back, because the people that, you know, have these happen to them, like Lou, they're suffering. You know, they're suffering, and their families suffer from this. So that's, I actually brought this to Joe Rogan and yeah, explained this to him. This is something that people don't want to hear, but it's something that is very understandable if you happen to be devout in a religious tradition.
3: Yeah, my guest today, Dr. Diana Pulsuka. If you want to join us, feel free to dial in. We'll take a few of your calls. The number's 888-914-9149. She's got a New York Times best-selling book that's just out. It's called The Others, UFOs, AI, and the Secret Forces Guiding Human Destiny. And just did a hit with Joe Rogan 2 weeks ago. She runs in some very interesting company. I want to hear about your experience with a guy like Peter Thiel. I mean, some of the people you run with are fascinating. In fact, I don't want to get all over the place, but let me jump to Thiel, since he just came to my mind. He's okay. One of the richest yeah, men in the world. Why is he so concerned about the Antichrist and the apocalypse, and how does he see this stuff?
2: Yeah, so when I published, the book, the first book, American Cosmic, mm-hmm, this was in 2019, and I had a lot of people reach out to me who were interested in the topic of UFOs, and one of them was Peter. And he reached out to me, and I talked to him about it. He liked the book, and he was, he's Christian. And he and I shared a professor, Rene Girard, who is a Catholic convert and was at Stanford. And he influenced both of us in extreme ways. They're like, we became, you know, at least he's a very, very devout man, Rene Girard. So, So I talked to Peter, and, so he's interested. He developed a presentation on the Antichrist, and he's interested in the Antichrist for various reasons. One being that, what is it? You know, when does the Antichrist show up? Right. Well, during the end time. Sure. And he's not predicting the end time, but he's basically saying, you know, what kind of time are we in now? And so that opens my book. So I was invited to a conference where he gave that talk. And so I went to the conference, and I thought, you know, the talk was good, yeah, but he's missing something really important. So the first two chapters of my book, I lay out what he missed and why it's so important now. And that's this idea of the interior life. So, yes, you know, his idea of the Antichrist was that it was a system that would, maybe a one world government. He didn't actually say that, right, but he said something similar to that, and that, it would provide us with rational ways to deal with life, and it would, you know, be human centered and so forth, like what Catholics think about the Antichrist. But what he didn't get at, and which I think is very important, is the bad effects of AI, especially AI powered social media, which kids are using. And what's happening is it's changing the ways in which they think. And so the interior life is something that I suggested would be the first thing that goes. If we reach a time period like the time period he's talking about. Right. So that's really how that worked out. And
3: because you write about, just following up on that, you wrote about Monsignor Robert Hugh Benson, I think, the author of the Lord of the World, and how he depicted that the Antichrist will deceive by bringing comfort and ease to people. And I hear Elon Musk and other people, some of these AI, geniuses saying, oh, you know, people won't have to work. They're talking about UBI, universal basic income. And I don't want to sound apocalyptic. I think AI has tremendous potential. But to your point, you know, AI seems to be having a profound impact on young people willing to surrender the hard work of doing research on their papers, and they're letting AI do it and do a lot of the heavy lifting for them. I'm worried about, you know, whether or not we're going to lose the ability for critical thinking in this next generation. I don't know what you're seeing with your students. As a professor, what are you seeing and what influence is AI having on that? And your thoughts about, you know, this concept of the AI of the Antichrist bringing comfort and ease to people.
2: So part of what I say in the book is, you know, as a response to Peter's idea of the Antichrist, mm-hmm. I say, you know, I go back to Benson's work, because he also utilizes Benson's work, Lord of the World, which is a book written in the early 20th century that predicts our time period. And so he predicts it really well, because he says that the worst thing that will happen is the complete erasure of the spiritual sense. The sense that we can connect with God through an interior life cultivated through kindness and goodness, but also through prayer, and that people won't even know that that exists, and that it's, you know, it is a part of our makeup as human beings that we have, you know, we're born with this. We're born with the ability to be oriented toward God, toward the transcendent. And so what do I see with my students? It's a sea change, sadly, Drew. So I see once where I saw, I've been teaching for 23 years. Throughout the early 2000s, the students would be in the hallways talking to each other, you know, and laughing and, you know, having community, right? Yep. Now every single one of them is on their phones. Wow. They walk with their phones. They don't talk to each other. Right. The worst part is that they have no sense that there is a spiritual sense. They do not know this. So when I tell them about it, because I teach religion and technology, and I say, look, you guys, you have this. And they're like, tell us more. So they really, really want to know, Drew. And another thing that's actually really sad is that students have come to me and they've asked me, they said, look, I know something really bad is happening, but I don't know how to fix it. I want to be able to talk to people my age, but we don't talk. We don't even know how to talk to each other. And they asked me to, like, one student asked me to create to be a faculty advisor for a chess club. So I became that person. So now we have a chess club where the students come, they have their phones in their pockets, they talk to each other and they play chess. I mean, this is something that you and I would take for granted. Yeah, no kidding. They do not have this now, and it's devastating.
3: That's wild. I'm going to open the phones, so if you want to join us, I'll go to the phones in a second. The number is 888-914-9149, 888-914-9149. If you're just tuning in, we're speaking today with Diana Pulsoka. She came out with a new book called The Others, UFO, AI, and the Secret Forces Guiding Human Destiny. She's a professor of religion at the University of North Carolina at Wilmington and specializes in Catholic history. You know, I want to hit one other thing you said, too, because I was recently introduced to this concept of mimetic desire. And it has really opened my eyes in some respects. And you talk about the philosopher René Girard. He eventually became Catholic, but before his conversion, he developed that idea. And despite the fancy name, it sounds very much like you know, envy in some respects.
2: Yes.
3: Explain mimetic desire and why that is so important on what's going on in our culture right now.
2: Yes. So mimetic desire is an inbuilt, you know, what we do as humans is we learn by, you know, acting just like people, like our parents. Mm-hmm. We mimic our parents, we mimic each other, and we form peer groups. Now, that can go bad, okay? So that's good, generally. It's a good thing that we do this. This is how we learn. But what happens is that we tend to envy, we tend to want what the what you call the, if we think about a group, a clique or something like that, there's like a leader, and we tend to want what the leader wants. So this is used to our disadvantage, by the way, by people who make money from this. So like Edward Bernays was somebody who utilized this feature of human nature, and he employed actresses and actors to, okay, let's take smoking. Smoking's bad for us, right? Women did not want to smoke. They did in the early 20th century. So what Edward Bernays did was he hired actresses to make smoking look really good. And women started to smoke after that because they wanted to be exactly, they mimicked. This is mimetic desire. We mimic. You can see that in social media. Mm-hmm. We mimic, now there are influencers. Influencers are basically the people who embody mimetic desire because they have things that we want and they then tell us this is what you do to get it and so forth. And so, you know, they dictate what young people want, and it makes it worse that there's up voting and down voting, likes and dislikes. And, you know, this can ruin a young person's sense of self.

0: God to this never-ending desire for things and for attention and things like that. So it replaces that natural desire, which should be cultivated in communities, with this fake community, you know, which is online, and fake stuff, right?
1: Yeah, Diana, let's do this. We'll take a few calls. I take a short break, so everyone who's on hold, we'll grab your calls on the other side of this short pause. If you're just tuning in, we're talking about the release of the government UAP files, UFOs, they used to be called, and if you want the old terminology. But a lot of military pilots have reported sightings. There's been infrared videos. So how do you explain that? Strange orbs. We talked about that too. That speaks of the spiritual to me. Enormous triangular objects, and the Pentagon still can't explain some of these. My guest today wrote a book, two of them actually. The first one, it was on, it's called American Cosmic UFOs, Religion, and Technology. She just came out. The new one is a New York Times bestseller. It's called The Others. You can check her out there. And we'll continue our conversation. What are they? What are we learning? What is there a spiritual dimension? Are they interdimensional? How do fallen spirits play a role in this? And why, after decades of secrecy and skepticism, is Washington suddenly letting all of us now see so much? What purpose does that actually serve? We'll continue this conversation and more right after this.
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7: Atheists often argue they don't need to give reasons for their position because they simply lack a belief in God, the assumption being theists alone have the burden of proof. But is this rational? The answer is no, and here's the reason. Atheism can't simply be a lack of belief. Dogs lack belief in God, but that doesn't make dogs atheists. Atheism makes a claim about the world, namely, God doesn't exist. As such, atheists, along with theists, must shoulder the burden of proof. Even if an atheist says he simply hasn't found any good evidence for God, he would still have to prove why the evidence theists give for God is not good evidence. No matter how an atheist looks at it, he can't sit the sidelines when it comes to defending his position on the question of God's existence. I'm Carlo Broussard with a ready reason for Catholic Answers, Catholic.com.
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0: life you don't find anywhere else. And we're doing that today. We're taking a look at UAPs, UFOs, angels, the mysteries of the heavens. The United States government just dropped, the Pentagon dropped another UAP dump, if you will. This is the fifth one. And we're exploring with Dr. Diana Pulsuka, author of The Others, UFOs, AI, and the Secret Forces Guiding Human Destiny. We're taking a look at this mystery. What if some of the strangest UFO stories being told today sound very similar to accounts recorded centuries ago? What if they're in the Catholic archives? What about flying objects or mysterious orbs or balls of light or unusual beings being reported, you know, descending from the heavens? She's a Catholic scholar who once dismissed UFOs, but she began noticing these parallels while studying the saints and the mystics. And here's the fascinating question. Does that mean maybe our ancestors saw UFOs too? What do we know about how far back this goes? The video releases, the research they have only goes back to the 1950s, but is there stuff in the Vatican archives? Is there evidence in other places? You know, we talk about stories of flying houses and balls of light. There are great mystics like St. Teresa of Avila and St. Francis of Assisi. You know, what do these stories as Catholics tell us, right? These were times when there were no satellites, there were no airplanes, there were no science fiction movies. I just wonder what's going on right now with the government at large. And Dr. Pulsuka, it's good to have you with us because I wonder why now? Why at this moment in time are we getting not just one release, two, three, four, five, and some of the latest releases have been very, very dramatic. As I said, triangular shapes, all sorts of strange sightings that there's no explanation for. One of the sightings actually kind of blocked out the stars underneath it, had a definite effect in reality. And if it was spiritual, you'll wonder what caused that. Is it possible that the government wants us to replace religion with a belief perhaps in extraterrestrials? And what are your thoughts that there might be intelligent life out there? Is it an either or? Are they mutually exclusive? How do you see this?
1: Yeah, these are all really good questions and thoughts, Drew. So to your point about the Catholic historical record, which is something that I was really deep involved with for many, many years. And part of that was put into my book about purgatory, the Catholic doctrine of purgatory. And I would go to different archives, one of which was the Historical Research Center of Philadelphia, the Archdiocese of Philly. It's huge. It goes down into the basement, like six stories or something like that. They have so much stuff. It's almost like a mini Vatican archive. Yeah. All right. There, I was able to look at, this is pre-UFO research, I saw a lot of recorded, and when I say recorded, I'm talking about like old school people writing things down in manuscripts, writing about orbs. And one of them was someone who had witnessed this nun in France in the 1800s who was being harassed by this orb in her cell. And she told the mother superior of the convent, and they determined that that was a soul from purgatory, and they prayed. So the whole congregation prayed, this orb quit coming and bothering the nun. All right. So when I see that, and this was the material that the aerospace people had come to ask me about. They were like, we really want to see all your stuff about orbs and flying objects and so forth. And I said, sure. So what they were doing, they were looking at the same kind of situation here happening today with pilots and so forth, military personnel and civilians as well. And so I don't necessarily see this as UFOs happening back in the day. I see this as the continuation of this phenomena that, you know, was being interpreted through religious lenses happening today. And I think that's a better interpretation because of the things we talked about in the past, just a few minutes ago, Drew, where we were talking about Lou having, you know, his family being harassed by these orbs and so forth. Like, the Catholic tradition has, you know, protocols in place for this type of thing. Other religions do too, by the way. So that's how I view it. Now, why is it happening now? Well, we talked about that too, in that we're in a space race, but I also think that the government is hoping to control this narrative. I don't think they want it to be, this is just my personal opinion. What I observed was that there's been a long history of media about extraterrestrial life in the 20th century and now in the 21st century replacing Catholicism and traditional religions. And you see this most prominently in the work of Arthur C. Clarke, who's a science fiction author best known for his work with Stanley Kubrick in 2001, A Space Odyssey. So some, in fact, I think his earliest, this is a man who lives in throughout the 20th century. I think he died in 2007. And he was very old when he died. So in the 1950s, he was writing about the Catholic tradition, and he was basically doing Catholic sci-fi. But he was ultimately always, in his stories, he would always replace extraterrestrials, the idea that extraterrestrials were actually the beings that Catholics thought were God and angels. So he was really creating this template that, and you can see it with his book called Childhood's End. Basically, he thought religion was the first attempt to figure this out, but it wasn't the best attempt, that really these were extraterrestrials and that's what they have been all along. So he really replaces this idea of what we view as, you know, angels and the hierarchy, you know, with God. He replaces that with a belief in extraterrestrials.
0: Yeah, fascinating stuff. Let's take a few phone calls for you. 888-914-9149. John is in Aurora, Illinois. John, good afternoon.
2: Good afternoon, Drew. First of all, first-time caller, somewhat long-time listener. I've been listening since I made my Curcio back in 2024.
0: Great.
2: And my question, Doctor, also pleasure to be talking to you. I have the Joe Rogan episode downloaded. I'm going to listen to it later, but you talked about Peter Thiel, and obviously he's, you know, his big thing, or one of them, is Palantir. I'm really personally worried about Neuralink, Elon Musk's brain chip thing. And you spoke about the interior life and how you're very keen about, especially with the young people, that it's definitely, at the very least, under attack. I'm very worried about Neuralink and that just the entire concept. Because when, you know, as Catholics, the book of Revelation says that the mark of the beast will be essentially, unless I'm wrong, a choice that will be made that will sever people from God, and it will be, you know, irreversible, to say the least. And I know I'm not the only person who thinks that Neuralink could be that, because I think it would permanently separate someone from the interior life if we try to merge, like the whole just transhumanist endeavor. I'm really worried about that. I was wondering if you could, you know, your thoughts were on that.
0: Right. John, thanks for the call. I'll let Dr. Pulsuga respond. Transhumanism.
1: Yes.
0: It must be.
1: Yeah. Yeah. Thank you so much, John. That all of those, I hear that. Writing the book, this last book was really hard because I had to confront all of those potential realities. In the past, when we talked about, you know, technology, you know, better technologies, better cars, you know, even, you know, better, you know, whatever we use on our computer, nothing about that technology was going to change the makeup of our brains and our bodies, right? They might change how we walked around, or, you know, they might change it that way, but they didn't change fundamentally our ability to, if we desired, to connect with God and to ask God for help. And, you know, that this is different. This time period we live in now is different. Just so, in a sense, I understand your worry. It's my worry too. Now, our faith teaches us to have hope, and not to be afraid. So if indeed this is the case, John, you know, we're called to have a lot of discernment today about these kinds of technologies and technological infringements.
0: Things are really rapidly accelerating. John, thank you for your call. I do appreciate it. We're living in a strange world, though, because he's worried about the Neuralink implant, right? And I understand that. But, you know, you talk about the mark of the beast, or you talk about the Antichrist. You won't be able to buy or sell. You can see that happening with social credit scores, with surveillance, with AI algorithms. I mean, we could get to that particular point. I don't know if this is part of a government agenda, whether or not this is spiritual, as you point out, or whether or not these things that we're now seeing, too, in the skies are extraterrestrial. I want to get your take on that, if we could. Where do you stand on intelligent life outside of the planet here, outside of our own algorithms and even outside of the spiritual? Because in the observable universe, there are literally hundreds of billions, perhaps a couple trillion galaxies out there, and the number is really uncertain. There's so many of those galaxies are so faint and distant, it's hard to really observe, but it really speaks of God's creative nature. I mean, I look at the heavens and I'm thinking, oh my gosh, you're talking about trillions of galaxies. You know, you're talking how many stars, how many planets that are out there. I mean, it's crazy the type of numbers. You can't get your head around it. And with the potentiality of, I think the number they threw out was like 6 trillion, planets. And how likely is Earth the only place that in the physical universe that life arose? Maybe it rose and fell. Maybe God has other life out there. Maybe there's life right now at the same time with us, and people the intelligence is advanced and they can travel faster than light of speed or bend time and space. I don't know. What are your thoughts on the possibility of other intelligent life being out there? And could some of these be spiritual? Yes, some of these sightings. Could some be extraterrestrial? Because you see competent eyewitnesses say that we have, extraterrestrially made, craft, stuff of not of this world, I think is the words they use. So they have these materials or technology. I don't have much credence to put in that, but you did the investigation. Give me your take.
1: Sure. So I'm open to the possibility, and of course the Catholic Church is open to it too, that there's possibly extraterrestrial life on a planet many light years away, or, we just haven't found it, or they haven't found us, and, that's compatible. In fact, if your listeners are interested, Paul Thigpen, who you and I both know or knew, wrote the best book on that topic about what the Catholic Church has said about extraterrestrial life. They've been talking about it for a long time. Mm-hmm. Okay, so that said, what I observed from my research and, being involved with the people who are doing these studies, this doesn't look like that, though. I'm open to the possibility that that's out there, but it doesn't look like the kind of things that we're seeing today.
0: Well, let's do this. I'm going to take one more break, and when we come back, we can talk more. My guest, Dr. Diana Pulsuk, I only have her for a few more minutes on the other side. So if you want to get in, you want to share your story or ask your question, she's a professor of religion at the University of North Carolina at Wilmington and specializes in Catholic history. She's the author of a couple books. The latest one is called The Others, UFOs, AI, and the Secret Forces Guiding Human Destiny. It's a number one New York Times bestseller, I should say, right now. And you can check it out there. When we come back, we'll grab a few of your calls and we'll get some final thoughts from you too, Doctor. Stay with us. Our conversation continues in just a minute.
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7: Let us pray. Remember, O most gracious Virgin Mary, that never was it known that anyone who fled to thy protection, implored thy help, or sought thy intercession was left unaided. 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To thee do I come, before thee I stand, sinful and sorrowful. O Mother of the Word Incarnate, despise not my petitions, but in thy mercy, hear and answer me. Amen.
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0: Well, thanks for being with me today. We are going to open the phones. My conversation today with Diana Pasulka, Dr. Diana Pasulka, professor of religion at the University of North Carolina and the author of a new book called The Others, UFOs, AI, and the Secret Forces Guiding Human Destiny. And we're talking about UAPs, UFOs, alleged non-human intelligence, possible religious dimensions of these experiences. And love to hear from you, too. If you want to join us, 888-914-9149. I want to hit on a couple of other things with Dr. Pasulka's book, too. And Paul in Phoenix worked at the Luke Air Force Base. I want to get his take. Doctor, very quickly first, I mean, a lot of people watched Spielberg's movie. They were very excited about Disclosure Day. And it got panned. The reviews for the film were terrible. But what were your thoughts on Disclosure Day?
1: Okay. I love Spielberg's film. I'm a big fan of Jaws. I think it's a really great film and he's super talented. But in this film followed the Arthur C. Clarke template in that it was, you know, it featured a lot of Catholic themes and a lot of Catholic characters actually. And one of the things that it did was it seemed to replace Catholicism in a key scene where the girl, the novitiate, who wants to be a nun but is in discernment, and she's confused about the disclosure of aliens. And one of the things she says is, you can't disclose this to people because they believe in a higher entity, you know, God and so forth, and here you're going to actually give them one. And that's not right, right? That's a direct kind of, you know, replacement of, you know, Catholicism. That's the religion in the film that's being replaced with this belief that extraterrestrials are now the messianic deities.
0: Fascinating. Let's grab a few phone calls. Time's going to go quickly here. 888-914-9149. Paul's in Phoenix, Arizona. Paul, thanks for waiting. Good afternoon.
10: Good afternoon. Can you hear me, I guess?
0: Yeah, no, we can hear you, so go right ahead. You're on with Dr. Pasulka.
10: Okay, so what I worked out at Luke Air Force Base, clear back in the 1965 area, and there was a, whatever you want to call it, extraterrestrial vehicle, and they called me to look at it, and from my home, I could see this red long vehicle, red lights. That's all I could see because I'm 25 miles away. Yeah. And that thing, then I called the one of the officers, military officers that I worked with. And he said to me, nobody, and he really emphasized this, nobody has anything this big. And the dimension I come up with was somewhere in the neighborhood of like our big military carriers.
0: Wow.
10: They're 11 and 1,200 feet long. The carrier that I was on when I was in the Navy was, the flight deck was 596 feet long, and it was called a helicopter carrier.
0: Yeah.
10: And it was used for what they call vertical envelopment, carrying troops from a ship and on behind the lines.
0: So did you see this thing flying? Is that what you saw, or did you see it on the ground?
10: No, no. I'm 25 miles away, and I see these red lights. And the guys, when I called out there, the military officer was one of them. He said, that what I just cut through telling you, nobody has anything this big. Nobody.
0: Yeah. I've heard there's been some reports they're as big as a football field, you know, and some even larger.
10: Well,
0: so.
10: That's right. That's exactly probably what the size of this thing was, the length of it.
0: And what did they say at the base when you got back there afterwards? Anything?
10: Oh, it was
0: specific?
10: A big talk of the town. You know, if we all talking about it and all the rest of the stuff. But it just appeared, and it was hovering real slow as it was going over the base out there, as if maybe it was, you know, checking it out to see what.
0: And was it
10: there.
0: Silent? Was there a hum?
10: I don't know. I'm 25 miles away.
0: So it didn't make it towards you then? And you just saw it at a distance?
10: Well,
0: okay.
10: Yeah, since you mentioned it, as best I can say, there was no noise from it. It was just real quiet.
0: Okay, it's fascinating. It really is. Paul, thank you for sharing that. I appreciate it. I'm sure people were telling you what they saw, whether it had a hum there at the base, or you know how big it was, or were there other lights, or with the color. You know, Diana, how do you respond to these type of claims? That's a competent witness there. He worked at Luke Air Force Base the night that not only he, but other eyewitnesses saw not just a craft, but a spaceship. You know, it's as large as an aircraft carrier.
1: Yeah.
0: Not that the evil one couldn't, you know, he could make something small or large, a tiny orb or something big, but give me your take on these reports.
1: Yeah. Well, this I've heard. It's pretty amazing. So my father, if I can talk about his sighting, even though he didn't call it a UFO or anything, he's passed away now, but in the 1950s, he was a young man in the Coast Guard, and he was a sonar operator on a ship in waters near Russia. And he saw something very similar to what you're describing, Paul, but in the water, and it was so big, it took his breath away. He said it was the size of a football field. They didn't know what it was. They were afraid it was some kind of Russian some technology that they couldn't even fathom. It took out all the electricity and the machinations on the ship, and then it stopped the ship for 4 hours and stationed under them. And then within 4 hours, it moved along, and they were, of course, all terrified. And he told us, this was kind of like family lore from my childhood. I remember him talking about it. He didn't know what it was. But later, I met Admiral Tim Gallaudet of the Navy, and he had been collecting this kind of data from people like my dad in the Navy and the Coast Guard from 1930s on. And so there, you know, and sometimes these things would fly out of the ocean into the air, and they're giant like this. And so I gave all this data to Tim Gallaudet, and he may actually find the log from the ship, because we had all that information for him. But yeah, Drew, I mean, this is the kind of thing that shocked me in 2012 and made me a believer because of people like Paul. Like, he's not looking to see something like this. My dad didn't want to see something like this. You know, these are trained observers.
0: It's interesting because we talk about we talk about, you know, the aerial crafts, but these USOs, you know, these unidentified, you know, submersible, or, you know, they come out of the water, they move through the water faster than the laws of physics say that they should. You talk about the size of this one that Paul reported. There was a former military pilot who told the FBI that he witnessed over the Bagram base, I think, in Afghanistan in 2002. He noticed stars disappearing overhead because something enormous was passing between them and the night sky. People describe, you know, equilateral triangles 500 feet across moving silently without visible lights. Pilots claim to see this. So have you spoken to anybody about this, you know, in terms of the ones that are in the water that are transmedium? And again, give me your final thoughts here, because I have a few moments left too, in terms of your position is that they're strictly spiritual, or do you think they can be both, or give me your rap, if you could.
1: Sure. Okay. Yeah. So I'm in touch with people all the time. So I speak to people constantly, like almost every day, about this kind of thing, because that seems to be where my research is doing now. And they're doing the same thing, like Kim Gallaudet and people in the military. Colonel Carl Mill has spoken publicly about this too. So what's my take on this? You know, Drew, after looking at this for a long time, I tend to think that first there's a variety of these things, but in a lot of instances, once you start to get the reports of the super close encounters that people have with these, a lot of times you're going to scratch the surface and find something spiritual. Now, I know it sounds very strange, but like Kenneth Arnold, the pilot who saw, you know, this is where we get the word flying saucer. This is in the summer of 1947. He's at Mount Rainier. He's flying and he sees things like this, right? And that looks to be like a Horton stealth aircraft from Nazi Germany. Like, this is the craft that they had. Right. But he also reported kind of supernatural and paranormal events that happened around that sighting. So it's a very complicated story. And I tend to think that it's both spiritual and physical.
0: And I'm going to leave it on that point. My apologies to everyone else. A lot of phone calls with some really great points, but I want to make sure people check out your book. Look for the name Pasuka, P-A-S-K-A, and the book is called, the newest one is called The Others, UFOs, AI, and the Secret Forces Guiding Human Destiny. There's so much more to talk about because we didn't even get into half of the things that your book addresses. You can find that online, I'm assuming, right? The best place to get it is there.
1: Yep. And Amazon or any place books are sold.
0: American Cosmic 2 is your other one. I know people can check that one out too. Hey, Diana, Doctor, it's always good to have you here with me. I really am grateful for your time.
1: Absolutely, Drew. It's always fun to be talking with you. Thank you for inviting me.
0: We'll catch up again soon. You can check her out on Joe Rogan's podcast. She did that hit about 2 weeks ago. But I'm out of time for the day. I just want to say thanks for letting me be part of your afternoon. Till our paths can cross, count on my deepest prayers. Say one for me, okay? We'll talk again soon.
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13: 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Luigi Mangione has pleaded guilty to the 2024 killing of United Healthcare CEO Brian Thompson. He entered his guilty plea to federal stalking charges in New York this morning. He faces life in prison and will be sentenced on December 18th. Flock is adding new security features to its surveillance system after multiple reports of police misusing the cameras. NBC's Brian Chung reports Flock uses AI to scan and collect data on license plates, which is shared by police departments across the U.S.
14: CEO Garrett Langley announcing that data will now only be stored for 7 days instead of 30 for new customers. Police will also be required to enter an active case number before running a plate, and any questionable use of the system will be automatically flagged.
13: A new aircraft carrier is headed to the Middle East after reports of mental health concerns aboard the USS Abraham Lincoln. The USS George Washington left Vietnam last week and will be replacing the Lincoln, which has been at sea for over 265 days. The Catholic Church in Papua New Guinea is marking 125 years since the first missionaries arrived, celebrating a community that's grown to more than 200,000 Catholics across 35 parishes. Cardinal Luis Antonio
15: Hagley will lead the Jubilee Mass this weekend as the local church continues its transition from missionary leadership to full local clergy. And in sports, Major League Baseball will return to the Field of Dreams next year, the league announcing today that the Boston Red Sox and Kansas City Royals will face off in Dyersville, Iowa on August 12, 2027. It'll be the fourth time MLB has staged a game at the filming site of the classic baseball movie, keeping you connected with the church and the world 24 hours a day. I'm Brooke Taylor, and this is listener-supported Relevant Radio.
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18: Where marriage is made and love lasts. 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
19: Hey, all right, here we go. Welcome to Friday. The weekend is upon us. Hope you have some great plans. It's going to rain all weekend in Chicago. It's been cloudy and rainy now for a couple weeks. I'm thinking we're living in the Pacific Northwest. I don't know.
20: Yeah, I'm actually going to have to cut my grass for the second week in a row. Actually, my son's going to do it.
19: Right. Well, good luck, because it's going to rain the whole weekend.
20: Well, I'll have to wait till next week, I guess.
19: You have to wait.
20: Maybe I'll do it tonight.
19: Oh, yeah, that's true.
20: Put the headlights on the mower.
19: good thing. Hey, it's Friday, and we're going to start out today talking about some rather somber and serious things. We're going to tackle some real-world problems that a few of our fellow listeners are experiencing. And they're kind of tough issues. And, what do you do when you learn something kind of bad about your spouse that happened years ago? How do you handle that? What do you do with that, right? So we're going to talk about that. If we get through that, we're going to talk a little bit about how you handle loneliness in marriage, which in my opinion is the most painful emotion you can experience in a marriage. And we'll talk about that too. So we're going to cover some tough issues. I want to encourage you to hang around. You might be surprised by some of my thoughts on some of these issues. So, feel free to let me know if you are. In this show where we tackle all things marriage-related, the content is solely for educational purposes, not a replacement for mental health diagnosis or treatment. Calling into the show does not establish a therapist-patient relationship with me. We do put this show today especially, I think, under the protection of our Blessed Mother, Undoer of Knots. Please join me in the name of the Father, and of the Son, and of the Holy Spirit. Blessed Mother, take into your hands the knots that affect married couples, and with your long fingers of love and grace, undo these knots for the glory of God. Visit married couples with your grace. Renew their sacramental covenant. Increase God's love in them and strengthen their bond of peace, so that with their children, they may always rejoice in the gift of your blessing. Amen. All right. So listen, have you learned something about your spouse from the past that has rocked your world, something that happened perhaps a long time ago, maybe even before you met? What did you do with that? How did you handle that? How did you process it all, and how did you fit it into your world, right, your understanding of your spouse? Right? Were you angry, hurt, resentful? Did it change how you looked at your spouse from that day forward? Did it alter your relationship, right? What happened there? So I'm going to share a story from a couple of our listeners with my thoughts, but if you've got a similar situation and others can benefit from it, give me a call, 888-914-9149. That's our Catholic Order of Foresters call line, 888-914-9149. Or, of course, you can always email me at doug@relevantradio.com. All right, so here we go. This is an email that I got just yesterday, but it really touched me, and I felt I needed to get on it, like, right away. And so here we go. My husband is the youngest child from a family where his father was an alcoholic and died from his alcoholism. There were alcohol, drugs, smoking, and pornography in the daily life of my husband's older brother and sister, and was lived out as a normal course in the house with no consequences from the parents. My husband's brother is 10 years older than him and subjected my husband, beginning around age 7, to pornography. He would call my husband into his room and make him sit next to him and view it. I saw this firsthand, as he would require him to do this even in front of me when we first met as teenagers. I was aware of his severe abuse by his brother. But just as my husband never smoked, did drugs, or drank alcohol, I was led to believe by him that he was adamantly against pornography and never viewed it on his own. He told me this past week that he was not completely honest with me and did have a pornography problem even after we were married and we had our first child. Said that he remembers after about 1 to 2 years of marriage the day he decided to stop, and has stopped for the last 20 years of our marriage. I do believe him, but I am very deeply hurt, feel deceived, feel stupid, and feel now that we have an invalid marriage, since I was lied to and did not know of his problem prior to marriage. He is my best friend, a very loving father, and a good husband, but he has a lot of anxiety and has never been able to be natural around me. Said he feels like he has been walking on eggshells our entire marriage, feels like he has nothing to offer me, and his sensitiveness and defensiveness has gotten worse and worse over the years. I can't help but wonder if our marriage is valid, and I don't know what to do. All right, so here we go. First, please, do not feel stupid. Yes, you were deceived, and yes, that hurts deeply. But I don't believe you have an invalid marriage just because your husband had a struggle with pornography that you didn't know about at the time you got married. You could talk to a priest about it, of course, but I don't see that as invalidating your marriage whatsoever. So you can rest at ease there. You, I fully believe, have a very valid marriage, right? But I do have a couple of very definite thoughts that I want to share with you. First, you may find it helpful to look at your husband differently than you do now. I wonder if it would be possible for you to look at him with great joy and great pride. Your husband overcame an addiction that started when he was 7 years old. And he's been free of that addiction for over 20 years. That's a huge accomplishment. And I believe it is a great tribute to the love he has for you that early in your marriage, he found the resolve and the strength to walk away from pornography. That's a really big deal. You know, it's not his fault that he became addicted to pornography. But what he has done is nothing short of heroic and a wonderful thing. And what a wonderful thing it is when a wife is able to be proud of her husband for accomplishing something heroic, something many men are not able to do and continue to struggle with. Think about those scenes in the New Testament where Jesus freed someone from the bondage of Satan. Think about the joy those people felt and the joy that their family felt when these people were finally set free. I wonder Would it be possible for you to experience that kind of joy because your husband has been set free from the bondage of pornography? Second, I would like to address where you say that you were very deeply hurt, and that makes perfect sense. Marriages are built on trust, and now you've learned that a secret that he had carried for, learned of a secret he'd carried for over 20 years. But I also wonder if perhaps it would be possible for you to look at this a little differently, to look at this with a certain sympathy. Few men, and no Catholic men that I know of, are proud of their use of pornography. Most men go to great lengths to conceal this from other men, and especially from their wives, because they know how deeply this would hurt them. And no man uses pornography to hurt his wife. Most men that I know who are struggling with pornography are consumed by shame and guilt. And this keeps them from disclosing this information to their wives. So I would just ask, please don't judge him too harshly. As backwards as it may seem, he most likely hid this from you out of love, not out of some evil intent. Thirdly, I would like to encourage you to make use of this situation to deepen in you the virtue of forgiveness. I assume he's been to confession, and if so, he's been forgiven by God. And if God has forgiven him, who are we to withhold forgiveness? Jesus was pretty clear that forgiveness is not optional. It's required of all of his followers, at least up to 7 times 70 times. And I've dealt with forgiveness on a number of past shows, and you can find them on the Marriage Unhindered site at the Relevant Radio website or the app, right? Or I would encourage people to go out to the Forgiveness Institute, forgivenessinstitute.com, and there's some great resources there to help you with the hard work of forgiveness, to be sure. Fourth, I want to comment on his anxiety and his inability to be natural around you. My hunch is this all stems from his exposure to pornography at such an early age. The research is pretty clear that early exposure to pornography significantly rewires the brain and very much deforms the way a young man looks at and thinks about a woman. Your husband's psyche has been deeply, deeply wounded through no fault of his own. And it has deeply wounded, deeply corrupted his ability to deal with you in an open and a vulnerable way. And this is a situation that should be met with a certain amount of sympathy, in my opinion. He could really benefit from some professional help and counseling around this area, and I mean that in great seriousness. You end by saying that you don't know what to do. Well, here's my advice. Hold him. Love him. Forgive him. And celebrate the miracle of him being able to overcome this addiction 20 years ago. Then tell him you realize how deeply wounded he has been and encourage him to get some help to heal those wounds. And then let him know that you will walk that journey arm in arm with him. And then find a marriage counselor who can help your husband and you deal with this situation. Go together to the sessions. I would encourage you to become his advocate and his most energetic cheerleader. You say that he's your best friend, a very loving father, and a good husband. I will say, you ain't seen nothing yet. If he's all those things with this wound that he's been carrying all these years, he will far surpass any expectations you have if that wound can get healed. Okay. And then you're going to end up with an even greater husband and an even more terrific marriage. You know, and since you'll be going to therapy together with him, you'll have the opportunity to heal the pain that you feel right now as well. And you will come out of this a far better person as a result as well. I mean, here's one of the great things about being human. We get to choose how we look at things. You can choose to look at this situation through a negative lens. My husband can't be trusted. He withheld important information from me before we were married. I can no longer trust him. Or you can choose to look at this situation through a positive lens. You can say, I'm so proud of my husband. He overcame a terrible addiction that started when he was a mere child. And because of shame and guilt, he couldn't even bring himself to share this with me at the time we got married. But now, 20 years later, he's found the courage to trust me with the one thing in life that he is the most ashamed of. What a wonderful and courageous thing he has done. I am so blessed to be married to a man of such courage. He made a big step forward by becoming vulnerable to you and telling you about this. The way you handle this will tell him very clearly that you are safe and he can continue to be vulnerable with you, or that you're dangerous and he needs to continue to protect his heart from you. So I beg of you to look at this through a positive lens. I promise you, your marriage will be stronger if you do. Please look at this as an opportunity to celebrate your husband and not to condemn him. One final thought. You may both want to tune into my show on September 1st. On September 1st, I will have with me Dan Ongst and his wife. Dan has fallen down into the rabbit hole of pornography and sexual deviance about as far as a man can fall. But he climbed back out and he started an organization called Road to Purity to help other men who had the struggle they did. So we'll talk about Dan's journey, but we're really going to focus on his wife's journey and how she processed that and why she didn't divorce him and why she stood by him and why her support was so invaluable to him.
2: In popular Catholic books, it'll frequently say something like, anybody can baptize in an emergency circumstance. And that's true, but the emergency circumstance isn't needed for validity. They put that in because they don't want untrained laity just baptizing people willy-nilly with no emergency.
21: Okay.
2: They want the laity to know, yes, you can do this, but we don't want you doing it all the time. We want someone who's qualified, who's been trained about, like, has this person met the requirements for baptism, you know, right, and so forth. And it's also, there's also an appropriateness to having an ordained minister do it. But it's not required. So if Father Eco is a living human being, it doesn't matter whether he's a priest or not. He can baptize someone. And, you know, provided the person he's baptizing is also a living human being and consents to be baptized, yep, it's going to be a valid baptism. There's something shady about it if he's tricking people into thinking he's a priest.
21: Right.
2: But that is not going to affect the validity of the baptism. So the baptisms would be valid. But there's another complication dealing with the season 6 spoiler, which I'm not going to get into, except to say that even if there's something in season 6, the final season of Lost, that would prevent these baptisms from being valid, they would still count as baptisms of desire.
4: Okay.
2: And there's a little more to be said there, but I can't say it without getting into spoilerific territory. So if Will would like to know more, he can write in, and we'll deal with other aspects of this question on a future Weird Question show.
4: But Will, thank you very much. I feel like I'm taking knowledge away from, like, question number one, I learned don't possess people. Question number two, don't baptize willy-nilly. I feel like every question is coming with a lesson today.
2: I'm glad this is useful.
4: It's very helpful to me. This one comes from Todd. I know this will be speculation, but do we have any proof, one or the other, one, I guess it's one way or the other, whether the Holy Spirit used one of Mary's eggs so there would be a DNA connection between them? Or is the
2: Jesus?
4: Yeah. Or is there a general understanding that the Holy Spirit implanted an embryo in her, independent of her DNA? Thank you, Todd.
2: So this question, you might think there's just going to be an easy answer in the historical sources, and at least I might think that.
4: Mm-hmm.
2: But there's actually not. And if you think about it for a minute, the reasons would become clear, like DNA. So DNA was discovered in the mid-1800s, and its double helix nature was then discovered in the mid-1900s, and its function was discovered somewhere in between. But it's a real recent scientific discovery, and scientific discoveries tend not to find their way into magisterial documents that quickly. The church tends to, like, let's stay with what we know, and we'll let science settle over time. We're not going to rush into endorsing some scientific idea. Like, what have we discovered? Here's this DNA. We think it has something to do with heredity. We think it's the basis of heredity. But then 30 years later, we find out that's not true.
4: Yeah.
2: So the church is not going to comment on things that deal with scientific matters that closely, and not that quickly. So there isn't actually anything in the historical sources that magisterial ones that addresses the DNA question. You may find that in some theologians, where it's a matter of opinion, but not in magisterial teachings. And so I want to give Todd the most reliable answer I can, which would be magisterial rather than theological.
4: Right, right.
2: Now, what you will find in magisterial documents going way back is an affirmation of Jesus's true humanity and his membership in the human race. Now, you would think that in modern terms, that would mean he has DNA, and I'm sure that he did. But did some of that DNA have to come from Mary? Not to be a human, lots of people aren't descended from Mary, and they're human.
4: Yeah.
2: They're members of the human family. So could God have, like, come up with a genetic code on his own and implanted in an embryo and then implant that embryo into Mary, or zygote technically, implant the zygote into Mary and let it develop without her giving any contribution to it? Hypothetically, that could be possible. God can do anything that doesn't involve a logical contradiction. That doesn't involve a logical contradiction. So I would say God could do that. But moving down from the magisterial level to the theological level, one of the things we do have is a lot of theological opinion from theologians like Thomas Aquinas, for example, who would say that Mary did contribute to Jesus. They'll frame it, they didn't have the concept of DNA, but they'll frame it in terms of blood. And they'll say Mary, because it was believed the mother contributes blood to the child, which mothers actually do. You know, that's how they get their nutrients and their oxygen, through the umbilical cord. But you have a lot of theologians saying that Mary contributed to him in the form of blood. And you could extend that principle to modern DNA. So I would say there's a strong theological opinion that would hold that Mary did contribute DNA to Jesus. It hadn't been validated, as far as I'm aware, on the magisterial level, but it is strongly grounded in Catholic opinion, and I would favor that. I would tend to, that would be my understanding, is that Mary did contribute DNA to Jesus, and God then supplied the additional DNA that was needed to have a full human genetic code for Jesus.
4: Excellent weird question, Todd, and lots more great weird

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1: 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Joe's got a deep grasp of the faith, morals, the teachings of the church, all that, but he's also got a witty conversational style. 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And if you like what you hear, become a patron.
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1: Welcome back. Catholic Answers Live, Weird Questions with Jimmy Akin. And Jimmy here in studio with us. Lots and lots of great weird questions, so on we go. I really like this name. Jaeger Vom Abilene wants to know. I got one. Oh, I see what he means. I got a weird question. I got one. I saw an interview with Giorgio A. Tsoukalos, the ancient alien theorist on National Geographic YouTube. He claimed dozens of alien species have been with humanity for millions of years. Sodom and Gomorrah were destroyed not by the wrath of God, but by a UFO. Tsoukalos and other co-working theorists hold to the idea that we were visited by aliens during the pyramid era. For example, Tsoukalos says that the Aztecs have carvings saying they saw huge giant snakes flying thousands of years ago, flying planes, or floating turtles hovering over them, flying UFO discs.
3: Or Gamera.
1: That's exactly right. He claims it simply came down to misinterpreted technology from aliens for their lack of better words and explanations of what they saw, and therefore calling them gods. This makes a lot of sense to me. Is it blasphemous to think or call God the Father and his angels aliens? What do you think about this misinterpreted technology?
3: Okay, so there's two questions there. The first one, is it blasphemous to think of God or call God an alien? And what about his angels? Well, it wouldn't be blasphemy to call his angels aliens. The reason has to do with the nature of blasphemy. Blasphemy means to speak against. And in a religious context, blasphemy is understood commonly to mean speaking against God. And so if you're trash-talking his angels, well, that's not a good idea. But it wouldn't be blasphemy in the divine sense. I guess you could say it would be blasphemy in a lesser sense. Just like if I started spreading rumors about Cy Kellett, I would be blaspheming not God, I'd be speaking against Cy Kellett or blaspheming Cy Kellett, you know, which...
1: Like Edgar does.
3: You know, I know you're important, Cy, but, you know, you're not up on the God level.
1: No, so, I'm clear on that. Thank you. But
3: yeah,
1: I'm clear on that.
3: Just want to make sure that's remembered.
1: Okay.
3: But to misunderstand and casually, irresponsibly assume that aliens... that angels are aliens is something. It wouldn't be divine blasphemy, but it wouldn't be great. One of the reasons I say that is we actually have a warning against speaking against

0: angelic beings in Scripture. If you read, for example, the book of Jude, and this isn't the only place, but if you read the book of Jude, and you know, 2 Peter deals with similar themes and so forth, it talks about how even when Michael was disputing over the body of Moses with the devil, he wouldn't rebuke the devil himself. Instead, he said, "May the Lord rebuke you." And he left that to God rather than, as it's translated in some English versions, rather than revile an angelic majesty. Yeah. So we have warnings against trash-talking angelic beings, whether they're demonic or angelic, you know, good or bad. So I would say to... Now, if someone's honestly mistaken and thinks that God is an alien or that, you know, aliens impersonated God, you know, like on Stargate, you know, that's what the Goa'uld do.
1: Oh, yeah.
0: You know, they impersonate gods. Or if one thought the same thing about angels, well, God knows you're sincerely mistaken. The thing that I would be worried about is being casually mistaken, where you don't take this concept seriously enough, because I would say you are responsible if you just casually say, oh, that seems like a good idea, and just go with it when it deals with fundamentally important things like God.
1: Yeah.
0: Being irresponsible in your belief formation. So before I credited any such claim, I would want to know a few things. The first one is, what's the evidence here?
1: Mm-hmm.
0: Superficial similarities do not indicate identity. There are lots of things in this world that are superficially similar that are not identical. For example, a European swallow and an African swallow, you know, they may look similar. They may that's why they're both called swallows. They may live in the same hemisphere. They're not North American swallows. They may have similar unladen airspeeds, but they are not the same thing. Yes. And so, just because you can say, "Oh, here's some." Alien explanation for something that the Bible presents as a miracle, there's a similarity there, but that doesn't mean that they're the same thing.
1: No.
0: So you need, in order to propose an alien interpretation for biblical events, you need actual evidence, not just let's armchair it around and talk about sacred things as if we can just casually propose anything we want.
1: Right.
0: I could propose non-alien things. I could say, oh, it's time travelers. It's humans from the future who bombed Sodom and Gomorrah with a nuclear bomb or something like that. But you know what that would have the result of is there would be radioactive isotopes, some of which would not have decayed yet, in the vicinity of Sodom and Gomorrah. So that would be a testable prediction. So where are the testable predictions for the alien idea that Yeager reports Giorgio Tsoukalos proposing? Let's have actual evidence. Otherwise, it's just a bunch of speculative jawboning with no evidential backbone. Then there's a second problem I have, which is, even if there were alien, even if you had some evidence that some of these biblical events or other historical events, like, you know, the pyramids and things, were had alien involvement, none of that gets you up to the concept of God.
1: Mm-hmm.
0: God, as he is understood by Christians, is an infinite, uncreated being with infinite perfections. And there might be some pretty impressive aliens that might have been regarded as gods by, you know, less technologically developed humans. But none of them are infinite, uncreated beings who produced matter from nothing. None of them can do that. And even when you have people like, I don't want to say his name wrong, so I won't say it. But you've had proposals. I want to say Lawrence Krauss, who proposed like a universe from nothing.
1: Yeah.
0: When you carefully investigate what he means by nothing, it's not nothing.
1: Right.
0: It's a quantum foam. And that's not the same thing as nothing. So nobody knows any way to produce something truly from nothing. So even if aliens could create a universe from quantum foam, that is not the same thing as producing a universe from nothing. And none of these proposals get us into the territory of what Christians actually worship as God. So I would say they're misguided, speculative, and frankly sloppy and lazy. And if you want me to take the proposal seriously, well, the burden's on you to show me some evidence, more than just jawboning about it.
1: I have to say, I feel a little disappointed that National Geographic would have this. This seems below them.
0: There's a surprising amount on the National Geographic channel and on the History Channel that you think would be below them, but
1: apparently is not.
0: Yeah, they have yet to plumb the bottoms of how low they can go. It's like playing that game Limbo.
1: Yeah, right.
0: You know, where you shimmy under the bar.
1: Yeah, they keep shimmying lower and lower.
0: Lower and lower.
1: Jaeger, thank you very much for the question. That'll take us to our break. Jimmy Akin is our guest. It's Weird Questions with Jimmy Akin. And each question gets a reasonable hearing from Jimmy. He's not dismissing any questions as foolish or unworthy of being answered. But he's going to apply both faith and reason to his answers. So more of that coming up right after this.
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0: Welcome back. Catholic Answers Live. Jimmy Akin, our guest. Jimmy's latest book is Evidence for Christ, How We Know That Jesus is the Messiah. 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Or maybe you want to have the evidence at your fingertips to share with other people. 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
1: So before we go back to questions...
0: Oh, boy, here we go.
1: I see you've got here on the table between us several different little plastic animals.
0: Yes, these are my little plastic animals.
1: Plastic kangaroo that's
0: green kangaroo.
1: You've got a plastic sheep. You've got a plastic questing beast.
0: Questing beast? Is that what you call that?
1: Yeah.
0: This is called a questing beast? I've often called it a giraffe. But
1: well, that's what the questing beast was in Arthurian legend.
0: Oh.
1: I've got a whole mysterious world about it.
0: I remember the giraffe. Okay, so that's... I got you. The questing beast, yeah.
1: And you've got a
0: big cat of some sort.
1: Cat. It looks like a puma, but it's got a handful of little spots on it.
0: Yes.
1: But you've got this little menagerie going here. Maybe that's a llama, not a sheep.
0: That's what I was thinking. I was going to say llama, and then I was like, did I think all this time that was a llama?
1: That's a llama. It's too thin to be a sheep. So you got this little menagerie going. It's almost like you're building an ark. So
0: is there something?
1: Well, we got cloning technology now.
0: That's true. Yeah, we don't even need to anymore, do we?
1: Yeah,
0: you can build half the ark and accomplish the same thing.
1: So and they're tiny creatures, so they'll all fit on the ark.
0: Yeah,
1: and then you can expand them up to normal size later. Now I can see where there would be some genetic differences, like if that's a cheetah, it doesn't have enough spots, and your kangaroo is green.
0: Yeah,
1: but if we're ever inundated by a tiny plastic flood, then it seems like you're all set up for that.
0: I am. I'm going to be honest with you. I'm just happy to hear that you can see them. I didn't know other people could see my animals, but
1: you were afraid you were hallucinating.
0: I was afraid I've seen them there for a long time, but I wasn't sure. No one ever mentions it. No one ever brings it up. I actually put them there in part just to play with the people on YouTube. I thought they would comment on them. No one has ever commented on them.
1: Okay, so, I did that. I did something similar once.
0: Yeah,
1: when I first started my YouTube channel, and it was very primitive production standards at the time.
0: Uh-huh.
1: But when I first started my YouTube channel, I decided to embed a secret message in the channel that you had to be a regular watcher to notice. And so I got this stand-up transparent plastic picture frame.
0: Yeah.
1: And I printed this all out, and I had a large letter. It was on a piece of white paper, a letter H. And I put it in the picture frame, and I put the picture frame behind me on a bookshelf. And then every time I made a new video, I changed the letter.
0: Oh, no way!
1: And I never said anything about it, but people eventually did figure out I was spelling out the message, "Howdy, folks."
0: Oh, Jimmy, that's awesome. See, I think this is in the same general spirit of Big Stack will have to tell me. Big Stack monitors YouTube. Maybe somebody commented on it and I missed it, but I haven't seen a comment. So I wasn't sure that other people could see them.
1: Jim, yeah. I notice things like that. And, you know, we're doing 2 hours of radio with you a week. Normally I'm looking through a monitor, but I would see the animals. I would see all the stuff you got here. I frequently, behind the scenes, refer to the current layout of the studio as the junk shop.
0: Yeah.
1: Because we've got all this obsolete technology. We've got an audio cassette. We have an old-fashioned radio. We've got an old-fashioned typewriter.
0: Yeah.
1: It's
0: like we're working our way through the ages of media here.
1: Yeah.
0: Up to, including sculpture. We've got some sculpture there.
1: Yeah.
0: We also have Fulton Sheen over there.
1: Yeah, or Count Dooku.
0: One
1: of the two.
0: He calls him Count Dooku because he looks like on the camera. I didn't know if you were going to say it. It's Fulton Sheen. It is not Count Dooku. Back to the weird questions. Oh, it's such a relief to know other people can see my animals. Patrick Abbott, 5442, wants to know this. Malachi Martin made some weird complaints about things allegedly happening in the Vatican. How credible was he?
1: Well, he's a rather polarizing figure. Now, a lot of the people, he's deceased now, you know, God rest his soul, and a lot of people don't know anything about him or who he was. A lot of people who encountered him late in life, particularly in traditional Catholic circles, had a lot of respect for him because he scratched where they itched. He would talk a lot about exorcism. He would talk a lot about conspiracies in the church. He would trash talk Vatican II or things that happened after Vatican II. And for a lot of people, that really scratched where they itched. So they tended to regard him very highly. But there's another side to Malachi Martin that a lot of these folks just are not aware of.
2: Okay.
1: Now, in terms of his credibility, I would say if you read his books, and I have read, you know, not all of them, but I've read some of them, there is some accuracy in them, but they're also unreliable. I would not rely okay. on anything I could only source from Malachi Martin. He presents material as if it's fact that he could not possibly know, like what an inner person's thoughts were and conversations he was not present for and things like that. And he demonstrably is wrong on various things. And so I would say, yeah, there's some accurate stuff there, but he's fundamentally not reliable. William Peter Blatty, who people may remember as the author of The Exorcist, commented on Malachi Martin's exorcism book, Hostage to the Devil, by saying it was a fantasy written for profit.
2: Uh-huh.
1: And there is there is additional evidence that would support the idea that Malachi Martin was significantly profit-driven in a way he shouldn't have been. Among that evidence, he apparently claimed to have multiple doctorates that he did not have. You know,
2: well, that's not a good thing.
1: Not a good thing.
2: That's not a good sign.
1: But if you look at the trajectory of his career, now I'm not even getting into what happened, like at Vatican II, where he was involved in a scandal and things like that. But even setting that aside, if you look at his post-Vatican II activity, he dramatically changed his views from. In the 1970s, like in 1973, and I've got the book, you know, it's a real book where he is a liberal denying the second coming of Christ.
2: Oh.
1: You know, in 1973.
2: One of the central doctrines of the faith.
1: Yeah. And so he goes from being this theological liberal to this theological conservative over the course of his career without ever seeming to acknowledge his shift.
2: Oh, kind of a chameleon.
1: Yeah. And so the fact that he did that without doing a mea culpa and say, yeah, it was the 70s and I was, you know, I had all these post-Vatican II ideas and I was just a crazy person and now I've settled down and thought better of things. He didn't do an intellectual mea culpa so far as I can tell. And that would also suggest opportunistic evolution on his part, that he was trying to figure out where he could make money without having to do the kinds of things an honest person would do in such shifts.
2: Yeah. All right. Well, Patrick, I hope that that's helpful to you. Thank you very much for the question. The next one comes from Familiar Galaxy 9.
1: And Familiar is spelled in an unfamiliar way.
2: I know. I was trying to figure out if there was some
1: normally
2: secret meeting.
1: Familiar
2: to it.
1: With an A, but it's Familiar with an I.
2: It's not a family group, it's a Fimley group.
1: Yeah.
2: What does the theory of relativity add or detract from the Galilei-Newton system of coordinates?
1: Mm-hmm.
2: Was it just factoring in light speed? I'm reading through the theory now, and I don't even get the difference between general and specific relativity.
1: Okay, so let's see if I can explain this in a quick way, because we've only got a few minutes. So in Newtonian physics, which is the same kind of physics that Galileo was using, at least the same worldview, Newton is later than Galileo, but they're broadly working within in the same scientific paradigm, or at least Newton took the paradigm that was around in Galileo's day and then advanced it mm-hmm. to its next major step. And in Newtonian physics, space and time are immutable. So they don't warp, they don't stretch and contract and stuff like that. And they so you have this, you can conceptualize things using a standard Cartesian grid mm-hmm. and locate and use that as a frame of reference and locate events in that grid. There is also in Newtonian physics, there's no upper speed limit for physical objects that are moving.
2: Uh-huh.
1: They could go infinitely fast. Relativity, now subsequent to Newton, the speed of light was measured. And it was actually done earlier than a lot of people realize. It wasn't something we discovered in the 20th century. We knew what light speed was, I mean, approximately. Earlier, because we could measure it using, for example, the orbits of the moons that that Galileo had discovered.
2: That's genius.
1: So
2: genius.
1: So we knew what the speed of light was, and what Einstein realized, and this is the central insight in his relativity, is that the speed of light is a constant for all observers. That means something really strange. But to give an illustration, let's suppose I'm on a train going down a train track, and you're standing next to the train watching me go by.
2: Yes.
1: On the train. And I've got a flashlight, and I point it forwards in the direction I'm moving on the train, and I turn the flashlight on. Moving on the train, let's say the train's going 90 miles an hour, which is really fast for a train. But I'm going 90 miles an hour, and I turn on the beam of light in my flashlight, I'm going to see it go 186,000 miles per second. That's the speed of light.
2: Right.
1: The train is moving with me, so I just see it doing its normal light speed, 186,000 miles per second. You, standing next to the train, see the train moving 90 miles an hour, and I've got the flashlight turned on. You would think that what you would see watching it
2: would be 90 miles an hour faster.
1: It would be 90 miles an hour faster.
2: Right.
1: But you won't. You'll see the same 186,000 miles per second that I see.
2: Wow.
1: So the speed of light is a constant for all observers. And that means that time is running different for me on the train than it is for you standing by. Also, space is going to be slightly, it's too little for us to notice, but space is going to be slightly distorted too. So space and time are not absolutes. And there is no universal frame of reference like that Cartesian grid that I mentioned. Instead, you've got to specify what frame of reference are you assuming for purposes of a discussion. That is the central insight of the theory of relativity. What the results are going to be is relative to the frame of reference you pick. Hence, it's called relativity. Now, there are two major theories of relativity that Familiar Galaxy was asking about, general and specific, or special relativity. Special relativity deals with frames of reference that do not involve acceleration or gravity. So, like on my train, it's moving 90 miles an hour. It's constant speed. Yeah. It's not accelerating.
2: Right.
1: General relativity takes special relativity and lifts those requirements. No gravity, no acceleration. So in general relativity, you can add gravity, like maybe we're right next to a black hole, Or you can add acceleration, like maybe the train isn't going an even 90 miles an hour. Maybe it's accelerating at 0.00000.1% the speed of light. So general relativity adds acceleration and gravity into the basics of special relativity.
2: I think the world was made for you, Jimmy Akin. It's weird. It's a weird
1: it
2: world.
1: Is. We haven't even talked quantum mechanics yet.
2: I don't want to. We'll be right back. More weird questions for Jimmy Akin after this.
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5: Many atheists assert the only real form of knowledge is scientific knowledge, thus excluding any sort of religious knowledge, whether philosophical or theological. Such a belief is called scientism, and it's unreasonable for two reasons. First, it's self-refuting. Its truth cannot be verified by the scientific method. It's a metaphysical proposition, and as such, is not scientific knowledge. But if science can't verify the truth of scientism, well then, scientism itself cannot be a legitimate form of knowledge, in which case, it's self-refuting. Moreover, scientism undermines science as a rational form of inquiry, because it denies presupposed philosophical assumptions that are necessary to even do science, such as there's an external world outside the minds of scientists. So, to reject God's existence on the grounds that it's not scientific knowledge is simply unreasonable. I'm Carlo Broussard with a Ready Reason for Catholic Answers, Catholic.com.
6: The angel of the Lord declared unto Mary,
7: and she conceived by the Holy Spirit.
6: Hail Mary, full of grace, the Lord is with thee. Blessed art thou amongst women, and blessed is the fruit of thy womb, Jesus.
7: Holy Mary, Mother of God, pray for us sinners, now and at the hour of our deaths. Amen.
6: Behold the handmaid of the Lord.
7: Be it done unto me according to thy word.
6: Hail Mary, full of grace, the Lord is with thee. Blessed art thou amongst women, and blessed is the fruit of thy womb, Jesus.
7: Holy Mary, Mother of God, pray for us sinners, now at the hour of our death. Amen.
6: And the Word was made flesh,
7: and dwelt among us.
6: Hail Mary, full of grace, the Lord is with thee. Blessed art thou amongst women, and blessed is the fruit of thy womb, Jesus.
7: Holy Mary, Mother of God, pray for us sinners, now at the hour of death. Amen.
6: Pray for us, O Holy Mother of God, that we may be made worthy of the
7: promises of Christ.
6: Let us pray. Pour forth, we beseech thee, O Lord, thy grace
7: into our hearts,
6: that we to whom the incarnation of Christ thy Son was made known by the message of an angel, may by his passion and cross be brought to the glory of his resurrection, through the same Christ our Lord. Amen. In the name of the Father, and the Son, and the Holy Spirit. Amen.
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9: 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Today, President Trump is traveling to Nassau County, New York, to rally with local police and tout what his office says is a historic drop in violent crime. The president will be joined by Attorney General Todd Blanche and FBI Director Kash Patel. Authorities have arrested a suspect accused of vandalizing the World War II monument on the Mall. The incident was discovered yesterday. Red graffiti was sprayed on part of the monument and soap was poured into the fountains. It is the feast day of St. Maximilian Kolbe. He gave his life for a fellow prisoner at Auschwitz. The Polish Franciscan priest died in 1941 and was later canonized as a martyr of charity. I'm Veronica Dudo with EWTN News Nightly. Follow us on Facebook, X, YouTube, and Instagram, and join us tonight.

0: Welcome back. Cavagances Live. It's always fun on a Friday when you hear that music. That means Jimmy Akin's here, and we're giving him some weird questions to answer. Lots of great weird questions so far. Jimmy's in studio because it is, as we've been mentioning throughout the week, it is propinquity week here at Catholic Answers. That is, it's like high school homecoming. That's what it is. Everybody came back around. And some, I think one person has never been here. One new employee, Melanie.
1: Yeah.
0: I think this is her first time here. So
1: only,
0: it's nice to see
1: only
0: everybody.
1: I'm not here anymore.
0: Wait, you are now.
1: I know. It's getting weirder because I'm here to begin with, and that's weird. But now it gets weirder because I'm not here anymore because we pre-recorded
0: this. Oh, I see what you're saying. Oh, yeah. So Jimmy's actually, as you're hearing this, Jimmy is not here anymore.
1: Either at home or close to being home.
0: Yeah. Yeah. Depending on how many dust storms you hit on the way. Yeah. Hopefully zero. All right, back to the weirdness that was sent to us. This comes from Virginia Charlotte 7007. Could the extreme ages of people in the genealogies of the Bible refer to the length years of one man's successive generations in real time rather than the single person's actual age at death? How are these extreme ages of people in the Bible to be understood?
1: So if I understand Virginia Charlotte correct, she's proposing, and if I don't understand her, my apologies, she can write back and let me know. But if I understand her question correctly, she's proposing a theory that has been proposed by some individuals seeking to explain the phenomenally long ages attributed to some of the patriarchs. And that theory holds that they're not the, despite what you might think on first reading, they're not meant to be the lifespans of single individuals. They're meant to be the lifespans of multiple generations in someone's family. And the way this is normally phrased is in terms of clans. So you've got this founder of a clan, and then that clan remains in dominance for a significant period of time.
0: Oh, yeah, yeah, yeah.
1: And then a new clan, perhaps descended from someone in the first clan, gets founded and is dominant for a period of time. So this is a clan-based explanation rather than an individual-based explanation of these lifespans. And it's an interesting proposal. My initial reaction to it is to be very skeptical.
0: Okay.
1: I would want to see this documented. And I know individuals who, not personally, but I know individuals who proposed this. And I haven't seen it argued in detail. I would want to see it argued in detail. And I would want to see it deal with various objections. So, you know, there's in terms more broadly, though, of how do we understand these ages, there is no church teaching on it. So the church does not have any doctrine says you should take them this way or you should take them that way. So it's all speculation. And so
0: okay.
1: Various speculations are okay. One of the problems that I would pose for the clan theory is why there's such an orderly succession of clans, because they're presented as this guy begets this guy begets this guy. And if so, well, why aren't they why isn't it one long clan then? You know, now I can imagine ways to answer that, but I would want to see those answers argued for, and because the way it's presented is as a normal genealogy where all the people are related to each other in a lineal fashion, that you would think they'd all be part of the same clan. Another problem is another problem is the way they're phrased, because it will say in like Genesis 5 and Genesis 10, these are the major sections where these genealogies come up. It'll say like Adam lived X years and became the father of Y, and then he lived Z years, and the total years of his life were, you know, Y plus Z, X plus Y, or whatever. And so why is the next clan being fathered so early, and then the the rest of this time in there?
2: Right.
1: And so that's another problem I'd have. Then there's the big exception in the genealogy in Genesis 5, which is Enoch. Enoch has a dramatically different lifespan. His is 365 years. And that is interpreted by later biblical writers and extra-biblical writers as being 365 years for one individual, not a clan. Now, maybe all of them are wrong, but then how do we explain what's said in this text in terms of this clan-based model? You know, why did the Enoch clan die out so quick? Why was it taken by God in a way different than all these other clans?
2: Right.
1: And then there's the obvious symbolism of the number 365, which is the number of days in a solar year. And if you look at carefully at the numbers that are recorded for other patriarchs, there seem to be, at least it's been proposed, that there are numerical patterns in them too that have to deal with astronomy. Specifically, that the patterns tend to be based on what's called the synodic period, which is a synodic period is the time it takes for a planet to return to the same position in the sky relative to the sun. And it looks like some of these other patriarchs, their ages may not be based on the solar year the way Enoch's life is. They may be based on these synodic periods.
2: Oh.
1: And so that would suggest these numbers have a symbolic value rather than being literally this clan was in prominence for this long. Then you've got to deal with the fact that the lifespans shorten over time. Because they start, you know, like 800-900 years long, and then once you get after the flood, they really start dropping down to more contemporary values. So it looks like, why would the clans have shifted like this? And how would you even have knowledge of these pre-flood clans in such detail? So it seems to me that the clan idea is an interesting proposal, but it seems to me there are a bunch of difficulties with it that I haven't seen answered. I'd like to see it argued both for and against in detail. I haven't seen that yet, but it's something I'll continue to research. The way it looks to me, my opinion of how the best way to understand these ages is that they are symbolic of the greatness of the ancestors, because we have parallel texts from other ancient Near Eastern civilizations that attribute super long lifespans to patriarchal figures as a way of showing how great they were.
2: Mm-hmm.
1: And so I think that's the same thing going on here. It's like the Israelites are saying, hey, our ancestors, they're no small potatoes either.
2: Right, yeah.
1: And the specific ages that are attributed to them are based on various numerical calculations, some of which may involve astronomy, but there's a clear shift in how they work because there's this blending from these ancient lifespans to modern lifespans that takes place, and that means you can't just apply the same method throughout. You've got to bridge the two different systems of calculation.
2: Virginia Charlotte, thank you very much for the question. That'll take us to our first break for this hour. Jimmy Akin, our guest. Weird questions for Jimmy continues right after this.
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0: That is some weird questions music right there, and we've got weird questions for Jimmy Akin this hour. Jimmy tackles all kinds of questions at Jimmy Akin's Mysterious World, questions having to do with mysteries of the faith over at the Jimmy Akin podcast. And each Monday you get a new – Jimmy has the week covered. You can start Monday with a Jimmy Akin podcast, and you can end on a Friday with a Mysterious World podcast. So,
1: and with Catholic Answers Live.
0: Oh, that's right. And then this, of course.
1: I also have another podcast that comes out on Mondays typically, which is Secrets of Star Trek.
0: Oh, yeah, that's right. Mm-hmm. At the StarQuest.
1: Yeah. And we did have Doctor Who going, but we ran out of Doctor Who episodes.
0: That kind of amazes me.
1: After 60 years.
0: Wow. I've never heard anyone say we ran out of Doctor Who episodes. That's not a problem most people face. That's mm-hmm. impressive, Jimmy. So now you're doing Star Trek.
1: Oh, well, yeah. I have been doing Star Trek all this time. Yeah. It's just we haven't run out of Star Trek episodes yet.
0: All right, so what dropped last Monday? What do we look forward to next Monday on the Jimmy Akin podcast?
1: Okay, so this last Monday, I have started mentioning in different Jimmy Akin podcasts I do ideas for other shows, you know, other episodes. Like if you'd like me to do an episode on this, let me know in the comments. If you'd like me to do an episode on that, let me know in the comments. And the reason I do that is because I can't talk about everything in one episode. Mm-hmm. So I need to compartmentalize it. And then it's a kind of market research to find out, would people like this?
0: Yeah.
1: And I got – so recently I said, if you'd like me to do an episode on like – when or how the books of Moses were written, let me know. And a lot of people responded to that. So that's what this week's episode of the Jimmy Akin podcast that's already out is about. It's about the five books of Moses and how they were written, who wrote them, when they were written. We can't pin everything down, but I cover the major theories. There's the Moses theory that Moses wrote them all. There's the what's known as the documentary hypothesis. Some people call it the Wellhausen hypothesis or the JEDP theory. I talk about that. And then there's an intermediate hypothesis that is kind of between the two that I also talk about. And even though I don't think we can pin down specific dates, not the way we can for the Gospels, because I've already done when are the Gospels to be dated.
0: Right.
1: But we can, I think our way through these different theories, and so I end up telling you what some of the arguments are regarding each theory and which one I favor. So that was this last Monday. Coming up this next Monday, I have an interaction video. I guess some folks call them response videos, but I prefer calling them interaction videos because it's like I responded to this person. Sounds a little more confrontational than my own personal idiom.
0: Yeah.
1: So I said, no, I interact with this person.
0: Okay.
1: And Gavin Ortland, who is a Baptist pastor and apologist, recently released a video about relics in which he says there's nothing in the Bible that's like the Catholic understanding of relics. And I thought that was during the course of this little 2-minute video, I thought even though he's a very smart guy, I thought he was out of his depth in this area.
0: Mm-hmm.
1: And so I have an almost hour-long video going through the evidence that he was apparently unaware of about what is in the Bible regarding relics and what we know, including from archaeology, about how ancient Israelites interacted with their dead. It's not as simple as you just bury the person and forget about them.
0: That may
1: happen in our culture,
0: right?
1: But that's not how it worked in ancient Israel. And so coming up this Monday, I have almost an hour of interaction with Gavin's 2-minute video and all the things that it didn't include.
0: That's great. Very good. Check that out. Jimmy Akin podcast. You can get it wherever you get your podcast, but you can also go to Jimmy's YouTube channel and find all of his stuff. I often have to ask you, what is the name referencing, Jimmy? Mm-hmm. Because people come up with these names that reference things on the internet or a show I haven't seen or something. But I know Boombatz. Our next guy is Boombatz 444.
1: Okay.
0: Because Dr. Vinnie Boombatz was Rodney Dangerfield's comedic doctor.
1: Uh-huh.
0: It was the bit was that Dr. Vinnie Boombatz was a terrible doctor. So his advice was terrible. And so
1: he's like Dr. Nick on The Simpsons. Hi, everybody.
0: Oh, I don't know, Doctor.
1: Oh,
0: but I don't really know
1: awesome.
0: The Simpsons. Is he?
1: He's awesomely bad.
0: Oh, is he? Yeah. So Dr. Vinnie Boombatz gave very bad advice to Rodney Dangerfield. And so Boombatz 444 asks this. I would like to know more about the Catholicism of the Michigan Melonheads. I heard they may be Catholic since they likely originated from a Catholic orphanage.
1: Okay, so this is not something that everybody in the U.S. is going to be familiar with. It's something that's particular to the state of Michigan, and basically the Michigan Melonheads are a bit of folklore about they're from the Saugatuck Allegan County area in western Michigan, and basically. They are a group of small, the Melonheads are a group of small, feral, you know, meaning like not raised as, you know, wild child children. You know, they're not raised normally. But they're described as a group of small, feral children with oversized, bulbous heads supposedly originated in child abuse or child experimentation in an asylum known as the Junction Insane Asylum near the Felt Mansion in this part of Michigan, and they were then released into the woods or escaped after mistreatment, sometimes said to have been performed by a mad doctor. And they lurk in the forests and attack people.
0: Wow.
1: Yeah. So those are some of the basic
0: claims. And no one's made a movie out of this yet. How have they missed this?
1: Yeah. Well, thus far I've described it as folklore, but now I'm going to use the more precise term for what it is. It's an urban legend.
0: Okay.
1: This is not a real group of people. The Allegan County Historical Society has done research into this, and they've confirmed that there was no such asylum or orphanage. So the basis of where these Melonhead kids came from just doesn't exist.
0: Okay.
1: And there was a prison later in the area, and there are lots of good, juicy urban legends connected with prisons, but there's nothing matching this prison with these horror elements. So
0: okay.
1: Basically, this is it's just an urban legend. There are elements, though, that are real. There is a Catholic connection. So there was a family named the Felt, F-E-L-T family, which is a real name. I mean, I always thought of it as a cloth, but going back years, you know, I mean, maybe that's where the cloth got its name. I haven't looked that up. But going back years, you know, Deep Throat. Mark Felt.
0: Oh, yeah,
1: yeah,
0: right.
1: So it is an actual name. And there was a Felt Mansion built in this part of Michigan in the 1920s.
0: Okay.
1: And it was by this wealthy family named Felt. And then in 1949, the mansion was purchased by the Augustinian Order. And so that's the Catholic connection here.
0: Oh. Okay.
1: And it became the St. Augustine Seminary, which was a boys' prep school and minor seminary. And because Catholics have a reputation for delivering quality education compared to some other outlets, the local public school kids started to refer to the apparently started to refer to the attendees of the St. Augustine Seminary as melon heads, meaning they're like these super brainy types.
0: Yes.
1: And once they, and it was a, you know, way of mocking them and making fun of them. You know, these, oh, there's those Catholic seminarian schoolboys. They're so brainy, they got heads like a melon.
0: Right.
1: You know. And so that apparently is the origin of both the melon heads and the Catholic connection. And over time, folk processes worked on this, and it turned into this melon-headed horror story-inspired folktale.
0: It's just abuse of these Catholic, brilliant young Catholic minds. Referred to as melon heads. Kids are something. All right. Well, thank you for the question. Boombatz, and ask a question again, because I want to bring up Dr. Vinnie Boombatz again. This next one comes from Julian. Hi, Jimmy.
1: Nothing? Howdy.
0: No. All right, well, I'm reading.
1: No, pause there. So you paused, yeah. So I figured I'd fill the dead air.
0: Thank you.
1: Been doing radio for 25 years. You get that impulse.
0: How much evidence is there for extraordinary charismatic gifts nowadays, and which is the strangest?
1: Well, in terms of which is the strangest, I don't have any objective way of assessing that. It's not like there's a strangeness scale that I could measure them with. The one that strikes people or gets a lot of attention as an unusual charismatic gift. Now, there are various charismatic gifts that are not unusual. These are gifts that the Holy Spirit gives to Christians to enable them to serve the body of Christ in the church. And according to St. Paul, and you know, everyone has at least one gift. You're not limited to one. But he encourages people to pray for additional gifts. But a lot of them are not particularly strange. Like one of them is teaching.
0: Yeah.
1: And I would assume whatever else is true about my spiritual life that I have the gift of teaching.
0: Mm-hmm.
1: And, you know, I teach in other contexts, so I think there's a natural talent there. You know, I teach things other than religion. I teach parapsychology. I teach dance. I teach in a variety of contexts. And then as a Christian, God's taken that and elevated it in and uses it to build his kingdom when I teach God's word and teach about God. But that's not particularly flashy. The one gift, there are others that are. Healing,
0: yeah.
1: For example.
0: Right.
1: Prophecy is mm-hmm. another. And then there's the one that tends to get the most attention and has since the first century, which is speaking in tongues. And so even though I don't have an objective scale, and even though none of the lists of spiritual gifts are exhaustive, and God can continue to give new ones that he didn't give in the first century, I would say that at least among the ones listed in the New Testament, the one that tends to attract the most attention could be judged the strangest, and that would be speaking in tongues. In terms of how much evidence is there for extraordinary charismatic gifts, and here Julian is drawing a distinction between the ones that seem strange, like healing, prophecy, speaking in tongues, and the ones that seem ordinary, like teaching and helping others and administration and things like that. Of the extraordinary ones, how much evidence is there for them occurring today? I would say there are many reports today of extraordinary manifestations of the Holy Spirit. This has varied over time. There has not been any age of church history where there were no reports, but there was a notable uptick beginning in the late 20th century with the rise of the charismatic movement in the Catholic Church,
0: mm-hmm.
1: and that generated a lot more reports. But they've been there all the way through church history. Another factor that tends to pertain to this area is how many have been confirmed. And I can hear the music, so I'll finish on the other side of the break.
0: We will take that break. We'll be right back with more Weird Questions for Jimmy Akin on Catholic Answers Live.
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0: Catholic Answers Live. Jimmy Akin here. Lots of weird questions. And this one's weird, you know, because we don't usually talk about these things, but I think it's pretty... I think a lot of people would be very interested in this one, who maybe might not be interested in weird, but interested in the church. How much evidence is there for extraordinary charismatic gifts nowadays? And which is the strangest? And you were in the midst of
1: that. Yeah, so we've already dealt with some of that. But I would say that there are, and this is true of every age, but it's especially true now with the Catholic Charismatic Movement. There are a lot of reports of extraordinary charismatic gifts, and there are few confirmations that something genuinely supernatural is happening. Now, I don't say that to dismiss such claims. That's always been true. That's why I put the Charismatic Movement in part of a broader context. There, in every age of the church, there have been a notable number of extraordinary, miraculous claims made, and in every age, most of them are not evaluated.
0: Right.
1: So, so there is not confirmation on many of them. So when you're asking about the evidence for today, well, we have a lot of claims, a lot of reports, but very few of those reports have been investigated, and so we can't say from an evidential perspective one way or another whether they're which ones are genuinely miraculous and which aren't. So I would say this is a matter on which people may have suspicions and intuitions about where the correct answer lies that will differ from each other, but evidentially I don't think we can say with confidence anything in this area because the needed investigations have not been done. One way that would be, or one thing that would be interesting to investigate, are reported healings. Because, you know, healings are something the church already has ways of investigating. It's not commonly done in an ordinary parish setting, like after a charismatic healing service or something, but it could be. Prophecy and can also be done. So can speaking in tongues, especially if speaking in tongues is understood as genuine xenoglossy or speaking an actual foreign language. All of those can be investigated, but it requires resources to investigate them. And thus far, there hadn't been a pressing need to, unless something is coming along like the person is making claims and prophetic claims and they're upsetting the parish and they need to be investigated for that reason, or the person is claiming to be a healer and they have no abilities and it's upsetting people, or maybe someone does report a healing and it needs to be linked to a saint's intercession for canonization purposes. That might get investigated. But beyond those hand-selected instances, there's not a lot of investigation that gets done for lack of resources.
0: Sure. Julian, thank you. Thank you for a great weird question. This one, next one comes from S. Medrano. Is surgery...
1: S. Medrano, 1964, to you.
0: Yes, okay, you're right. That is the full

0: name there. And I think Esmadrano and I might share something in common then, because 1964 was an important year for me. Having come into the onto the earth that year.
1: Well, wait a minute. So there's two different things that could be involved here.
0: Yes.
1: What month were you born in?
0: June.
1: June. Okay, so, if you could have existed in 1963.
0: Right, I certainly did exist in 1963.
1: In fact, if you came in June, which is the seventh month, and you had a nine-month pregnancy, you would have been conceived in November, which is the month 1963, which is the month John F. Kennedy was assassinated. So I want to know, did you have anything to do with it?
0: I did not have nothing. I think maybe I'm the reincarnation. I don't know. I don't. I'll just throw that out there. I don't know.
1: Actually, there is a famous case of now in parapsychology, these are called FPLs, for famous past lives.
0: Oh yes,
1: and. Yeah. There are and they're viewed very skeptically by parapsychologists. Anyone who claims to have been a famous person, they're going to get extra scrutiny on their case, because so many people claim it in ways that are not plausible. But there was a famous case of a man in Turkey who dreamed that – so he had an announcing dream. He dreamed that John F. Kennedy came to him after the assassination and asked to be reborn in his, as his son. And so he named his – the Turkish man named his son Kennedy, K-E-N-N-E-D-I. Oh, is the way it's normally
0: so
1: transliterated into English.
0: Yeah.
1: But young little Kennedy – had no memories of John F. Kennedy, and this is not regarded as one of the more plausible cases.
0: Well, I can tell you, he's not the reincarnation of John.
1: Okay.
0: I have snubbed.
1: I would assume the same thing. I'd say you're right on that point.
0: All right. So, Esmadrano, 1964, says, is surgery for non-medical reasons on the human body considered mutilation? If done just for cosmetic reasons, for example, breast implants?
1: Okay, so unfortunately, the church doesn't have like a standard dictionary that you can go to get definitions for terms. There are individual passages in magisterial documents where terms get defined, but what Esmadrano is asking is, so first question, is surgery for non-medical reasons on the human body considered mutilation? I would say no. I would say there are surgeries that are not strictly done for medical reasons that wouldn't be mutilation. Like if a woman gets her ears pierced.
0: Oh, yeah.
1: Okay, that's a surgery. It's body modification. It's not for medical reasons, but it's not mutilation either. We don't see a woman with pierced ear earrings and say, oh, this person's so mutilated, you know. The way that that I would define mutilation is it needs to involve something that interferes with bodily function. So like if I had my arm amputated – for no medical reason, that would be mutilation. But if someone has their ears pierced or gets a tattoo or has some other kind of body modification, it's not going to be mutilation unless it interferes with body function. And it can interfere with body function and not be mutilation if it serves some legitimate purpose. Like suppose my left arm, suppose I had bone cancer all the way through it, and the only way to save my life is to take that arm off. Well, okay, that's a medical reason. It's not mutilation to remove my arm. So so I would say that mutilation has to be unjustified, and it has to interfere with proper bodily function in order for something to be mutilation. Esmadrano then gives an example of something done for cosmetic reasons like breast implants.
0: Yeah.
1: Well, even here, we want to be careful because some women may have breast implants for reasons that are not purely what you'd think of as cosmetic. Uh-huh. People think about breast enlargement as a cosmetic change, and it can be, but it can also be other things. In fact, there's also the reverse of breast enlargement, which is breast reduction. Mm-hmm. And sometimes that needs to be done for medical reasons, because you may have a really small woman and her breasts may have grown to such a size that it becomes impractical, and she may need it done in order to live a normal life. And the same thing, similar things can be true. Let's say a woman had to have a mastectomy.
0: Right.
1: She might then want to replace that so she doesn't look different than the way she did before, so people don't know about her mastectomy, or lumpectomy or whatever it was, and it may help her feel better. It may have a psychological benefit, which is not going to be classified as medical, as a medical benefit, depending on whether you're including mental benefits alongside physical benefits. But I would say having improvements in how you feel about yourself, that's a legitimate thing. Yeah. You know, it's like people who lose weight or people who gain muscle. Those are body alterations that make people feel better about themselves. And that's okay. It doesn't have to be strictly necessary for someone to lose weight or gain muscle in order for it to be justified. It can just be, I want to look thinner, or I want to look more muscular, or whatever. And so, by extension, I don't judge people harshly if they say, "Oh, I'm gonna wear different color contact lenses, or I'm gonna dye my hair, or I'm gonna get a tattoo, or I'm gonna have breast enlargement or breast reduction,
0: a facelift."
1: It's like these don't all have to have strict medical necessity.
0: Yeah.
1: In order to be justified, simply the psychological benefits of them can justify them. And so I don't rush to classify things as mutilation. It needs to be unjustified, including in the senses I just named, and it needs to in some way materially interfere with bodily function for something to be classed as mutilation.
0: And I don't know if you mentioned this, but breast implants don't interfere with bodily function. Did you mention
1: that? I mean, people think of like breastfeeding a child. Actually, breast implants don't, interfere with that. They can be done in ways you can still breastfeed after breast implants have been added.
0: S. Medrano, thank you very much. Wonderful question. We got to take a quick break. Right back with more weird questions for Jimmy Akin on Catholic Answers Live.
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7: 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I was a fallen away Catholic, and listening to EWTN, it brought me back, so thank you so much.

0: I just feel like dancing when I hear that music. Doing a little chair dancing. Jimmy Akin, our guest.
1: There are such things. There's chair dancing. Sit dances.
0: Yeah.
1: And
0: my preferred method. I prefer to do everything sitting.
1: they are used. I've seen, you know, private dance parties where, and video of private dance parties where a caller will do a sit dance for attendees who may not be able to get up and so they'll fold the sit dances into the mix so everybody gets to participate even if they're not physically able to get up and do a normal dance.
0: Well, I spontaneously do it when I hear the music for Jimmy for weird questions.
1: I would suspect you can do a normal stand dance. It's just you're tethered to the machine by your headphones and need to be near the microphone.
0: Yes. Although I have to admit, I am one of those people who tries to walk out of the studio with the headphones on somewhat regularly. Mm. And I don't know if we've ever
1: better
0: had to
1: driving
0: replace
1: off
0: equipment.
1: With a gas pump.
0: Yeah, that's right. You know, I have not done that.
1: Are built to detach because people do forget, and you know, they go into the store and they come back out and they get
0: drive
1: in the car
0: away.
1: And drive away, and so they're actually built to detach safely without spilling gas all over everywhere.
0: Yeah, that's a what modern society we need to take into consideration human failings. I know I'll do it sometime, but I have not done it.
1: It used to be a lot more common than it is now because you couldn't pay at the pump.
0: And
1: now, like where I'm from, before pay at the pump, people would trust you. You know, yeah. and you know, small town in the Ozarks, people tend to know you anyway. Yeah. But you could go up and go to the pump, fill it up,
0: and go in
1: and
0: pay.
1: Yeah. First time I came out to San Diego when I was doing a job interview for Catholic Answers, I went to a pump and I picked it up and I'm trying to use it and trying to use it and use it and it's not working. I finally go to the attendant and say, I can't fill up on this pump. And he explained, you're in the big city now.
0: It was very helpful. Yeah. You had a little education there. Yeah.
1: But, you know, I actually thought of pay at the pump when I was growing up because they had gas pumps and then they introduced ATMs when I was growing up. And I thought you could combine those. They later did.
0: The Jimmy Akin mind. Now, do you remember as a child you not pumping the gas? There was an attendant that pumped the gas,
1: not in Arkansas. Oh. There are some places where you still can't, like
0: New Jersey.
1: New Jersey is famous for that. It used to be much more common than it is now. The 1970s and the oil shock.
0: They were saving money any way they could.
1: And so in most of the country, except where the whatever union has a lock on things, most people pump their own gas now.
0: All right, back to weird questions. This one comes from Titus Constantine. Titus Constantine wants to know this. What would happen if a validly ordained Catholic priest went back in time to before the birth of Jesus and said a Mass and transubstantiated the Eucharist before Jesus instituted the sacrament? What if he went back in time to when Jesus was alive but before he instituted the Eucharist? Would Jesus know that this time-traveling priest was turning bread and wine into his body and blood?
1: So there are several different ways of taking this question. The first question, the way that this is phrased, formally speaking, we've got three questions here. The first one is, what would happen if a validly ordained Catholic priest went back in time to before the birth of Jesus and said Mass and transubstantiated the Eucharist before Jesus instituted that sacrament? Well, if that's what he did, then that's what he did. You know, and there's not much more to say. But I suspect Titus Constantine may be wondering if he tried to say Mass to transubstantiate, what would happen? And the answer is, we don't know, because God hadn't told us. The argument for he would simulate the sacrament, meaning he was trying to do it, but it didn't really happen. There was no transubstantiation. The argument would be that, well, Jesus hasn't instituted this sacrament yet, so there needs to be some kind of power flowing from Jesus to the priest to do it, and given when the priest has arrived in history, that power is not flowing to him yet. Mm-hmm. So it's like he's ordained, he's configured so he could transubstantiate, but the power is not flowing at this period in history to make it really happen. So that's a possible answer. I can't rule that out, but it's not my suspicion, because the thing that that tends to attract attention as what does the empowering when it comes to the sacrament, if you had to pick one moment in Jesus's life, what would you guess, Sykelet, is the moment that empowers the grace that we receive in the sacraments? Is it when Jesus first stubbed his toe?
0: If I had to guess, I would say his death on the cross.
1: Yeah, okay. So it's his death on the cross or his resurrection or something in that complex of events, right, that provides the grace for the sacraments would be what you would think. And that then raises, if that's true, then that raises the question, well, could you do the Eucharist at all before his death and resurrection? So could you?
0: Jesus could.
1: Jesus did.
0: Yeah.
1: At the Last Supper.
0: Right, yeah.
1: And that's before his death and resurrection. So we can already show an instance of, even though the power is being generated at one moment in time, we can show that that the Eucharist was validly performed at an earlier moment in time.
0: Right.
1: And Jesus' birth doesn't seem to be as directly related as Jesus' death and resurrection,
0: right,
1: to the sacrament. So I would say, even if the priest went back before Jesus' birth, if he's properly configured via ordination, my suspicion would be he could do the transubstantiation even if he's at a point in time before Jesus' birth. And this is relevant in light of a discussion we had last hour, because there is no absolute time and space, and therefore you have to pick your frame of reference. And for some observers, what we would call before Jesus' birth is actually not only before his birth, not only after his birth, but after his death and resurrection.
0: Yes.
1: So I would say once the grace providing moment is anchored in space time, it's going to apply to all of space time. Just like people before Jesus could be saved through the death of Jesus that wouldn't occur till thousands of years later.
0: Right.
1: I would say, my opinion would be, the same thing's likely going to be true of the sacraments, including, yeah, transubstantiation. So that would be my answer to the first two questions. The second question is, what if we went back to between Jesus' birth and his death, and when he instituted it? I'd say the same thing would apply. Then Titus Constantine's third question, would Jesus know that this time-traveling priest was turning bread and wine into his body and blood? Obviously, yes, in his divine intellect, because his divine intellect is omniscient. With respect to his human intellect, it's going to depend on your theory of his human intellect. There have been thinkers like Thomas Aquinas who proposed that even though he didn't have technical omniscience and know everything about every possible world, he had what you could call a practical omniscience, in that he knew in his human intellect everything about the actual world. And if that was the case, if Aquinas was right on that, then yes, Jesus would know this priest had gone back in time and was turning bread and wine into his body and blood before he was born. But the magisterium has shied away from that view. And if you look in the Catechism of the Catholic Church, it endorses the view that Christ's human intellect only contained extra material that he had been sent to reveal. So when he says, like, I don't know when the temple's going to be destroyed, it's because he doesn't have that information in his human intellect. He wasn't sent to reveal that.
0: Yeah.
1: Well, Christ does not seem to have been sent to reveal that this priest was doing these transubstantiations. And so I would say that in his divine intellect, he would know the priest was doing it, but in his human intellect, he would probably not know because he wasn't sent to reveal that. It wasn't relevant to his mission.
0: Titus Constantine, thank you. You want to try Dog Fight 2018?
1: I'll do the best I can with it.
0: All right, Dog Fight 2018 says this: I've seen some robotics and computing developments online where scientists are already using human brain neurons and cells to run computers and robots. Mm-hmm. I've discovered a similar already existing idea in science fiction called head cheese, if you're familiar with that. I'm wondering about the ethics of this and what a Catholic should make of it. I also wonder if creating new human neurons or keeping an existing person's brain cells alive to run a computer would impede from them crossing over to the afterlife or not. Thank you.
1: Okay. I'm just checking this. Before I use the term, I just want to verify. Yep. I had the right term. Just wanted to check. So the concept is not called head cheese in, it is in the science fiction you're talking about, but the idea of living robots are commonly called xenobots.
0: Okay.
1: And they can involve neurons and they can be used to do computations. I would say it is not in principle wrong to use human cells for the. It's number one, the technology is not wrong in principle. Number two, it's not wrong in principle to use human brain cells for this because an individual cell is not a person.
0: Yeah.
1: Just like an individual blood cell of mine is not a person. So you can extract a blood cell and use it to do various things, including yes. test it, in a way that you couldn't if it were a whole person. So if you wanted to take a single neuron out of my head and use it for some purpose, as long as the purpose is legitimate, it's not wrong to use a single neuron. You're not abusing a person. If you're starting to use enough of a person's brain cells that they develop an autonomous living human consciousness, then it's going to become the subject of rights, and that's going to have ethical implications. And if you use enough and you keep my brain in a jar, it would impede me from crossing over into the afterlife.
0: Don't do that, Dogfight, if that's what you were planning, but thank you for the question. Jimmy Akin, I really enjoyed the propinquity. Thanks for being here in the studio with us for 2 hours.
1: Yeah, since we can do it for real, Wonder Twin powers,
0: unite.
1: Activate.
0: Oh, I thought it was unite. Sorry,
1: activate.
0: I failed.
1: Gotta right. watch more Saturday morning cartoons.
0: That'll do it for us. We'll see you next time, God willing, on Catholic Answers Live.
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8: Dignitatis Humanae, the landmark teaching of the Second Vatican Council on religious liberty, was profoundly influenced by the American experience. 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We need, therefore, to speak frankly with each other when our freedoms are threatened. Now is such a time, for religious liberty is under attack, both at home and abroad. As Catholics and as Knights of Columbus, we firmly and somberly raise the alarm that our freedoms are under attack, and we will do all in our power to resist the deterioration of rights that we have defended in the past, and will do so again today. Will you join us?
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10: Bite-sized Catechism, paragraph 17, brought to you by Red Sea Apostolate. The fourth and final part of the Catechism deals with the meaning and importance of prayer in the life of believers. It concludes with a brief commentary on the seven petitions of the Lord's Prayer. For indeed, we find in these the sum of all the good things which we must hope for and which our Heavenly Father wants to grant us.
11: This is Deacon Lima Sweet from the Blessed Virgin Mary in Washington on the Brazos. 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
12: Qualifies as religious exemptions. We take a deep dive into a complicated school vaccination situation that stirs heated debate among parents on both sides of the split.
13: From top religious broadcaster to being named a blessed, the Diocese of Peoria is preparing for the beatification of the man who just may be the most famous American Catholic. I'm Catherine Hadro in Peoria, Illinois. That story coming up.
12: We are on the Archbishop Fulton J. Sheen beat, just weeks away now from his beatification.
14: We have the most famous fan in the entire world. You know, my message for him is just keep an eye out for the Southsiders.
12: Southsiders gather to celebrate Pope Leo and baseball in no particular order. The story behind this marketing triumph, Pope Hat Day, at White Sox Stadium in Chicago. EWTN News in Depth starts right now.

0: Effective immediately, my administration is recognizing gold standard childhood vaccine recommendations for only 11 core vaccinations against the most serious and dangerous diseases, along with the MMR, which hopefully will be split up.
1: With Health and Human Services Secretary Robert F. Kennedy Jr. by his side in the Oval Office, President Donald Trump signs a sweeping executive order calling for changes in the vaccine protocol for children across America. Welcome to EWTN News in Depth. I'm Catherine Hadrow. The president's action brought the issue of vaccines roaring back to the forefront in an era when vaccine skepticism has been heightened from our experience of lockdowns and death from the COVID-19 pandemic, a tug of war over parental rights versus vaccine mandates, and serious religious concerns over manufacture and origin of some vaccine strains. It's a complicated issue which often stirs emotional response. During this week's Oval Office pronouncement, President Trump called for immunizations for measles, mumps, and rubella to be offered in individual jabs given at separate times instead of one combination shot. Trump said his executive order was based on theories often promoted by Health Secretary Kennedy and others that childhood vaccines can cause autism. And he said the shots taken in combination could be, quote, quite lethal. A majority of the scientific community says there is no causal link between autism and vaccines. The Centers for Disease Control under the Trump administration, meanwhile, says studies have not ruled out the possibility. There is currently no scientific evidence the combination MMR shot presents a risk of death in the more than 50 years it's been given to hundreds of millions of children. But the president feels strongly otherwise.
0: The MMR, we want to have separate visits.